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8: Hi, I'm Paul Prydecker with Attitude Adjustment, and my co-host, Mike, we've had a good morning so far.
9: We have.
8: Yeah, and we were talking earlier that we all have our stories, you know, but our next guest, she has a story to tell because she's an author, and tell us about it, Mike.
9: Our guest now is Kim Sheeter, who is both an author and an aviation instructor. 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Kim, welcome to Attitude Adjustment on EAA Radio.
10: Thank you. I'm glad to be in the hangar. I have to make one small adjustment.
9: Please.
10: Or I can't show my face at Embry-Riddle where I work. I am not an instructor.
9: Okay.
10: I tend to vomit in airplanes, so I do not have the right stuff to be an instructor. I'm just a pilot admirer, let's say.
9: Understand. I'm kind of right there with you. So, Kim, this novel that you've written, Air Minded, I've read that it is a braided historical novel. Talk about what that means and who you've written about here.
10: Well, I intended to write a very straightforward biography of John Paul Riddle, who was the founder of the university. And I understood almost immediately that I had to do a lot of contextual research because for us, getting on a plane is about as exciting as getting on a bus. I mean, we forget that it was a miracle.
11: Welcome to Theater in the Woods.
12: Well, it is good to see all of you. My name is Chris Henry. I'm the museum director here, and this is my favorite part of each evening, is coming to Theater in the Woods and hanging out with everybody here. Great turnout. Man, this is awesome. How many people are having a good time out here today? Awesome. There are certain nights at Theater in the Woods that... Well, every night at Theater in the Woods is always really exciting, but there are certain nights that are really exciting that I look back on when it's like negative 20 here, and I'm like, yeah, that was pretty cool that we did that, and tonight is one of those nights. How many of you grew up, or even as adults, looked to the shuttle program as inspiration? Right? A lot of you. Absolutely. Tonight, we're very fortunate to have some pretty, what I would call, tall giants here to talk about the development of the shuttle program. And leading the conversation is going to be Dr. Jennifer Levasseur from the National Air and Space Museum. She is one of their curators, one of my dear friends, but also a personal role model into what it takes to lead a museum and preserve artifacts all the way from a bolt or a glove all the way up to a full aircraft, and in her case, a space shuttle. So we're going to go ahead and bring her out and lead the panel. So let's give a warm EAA welcome for her first trip here to Oshkosh to Dr. Jennifer Lavasser.
2: Hey, thank you. Hi. Oh, way shorter than Chris.

0: I'm going to get this started. We're going to talk to these folks in a minute. I want to thank first Chris for bringing me here for a second time, which is great. The first time for AirVenture, though. There's one person who we'd have liked to have had on stage tonight to share his recollections of some of the earliest space shuttle missions. Joe Engel was not only a longtime pilot and NASA astronaut, but a huge supporter of EAA in this event. So we have a little video to share in honor of his legacy.
1: There were a couple of projects that were in the planning process, and then Deke very informally and very non-committally asked me if I was interested in doing any of those. I don't exactly remember the words, but I essentially said, well, what else you got? We've got the space shuttle coming, and it's got wings, and it's going to land like an airplane. And I said that I'd like to do that. It was manual to the extent that you used the stick to control the airplane coming down. What you were doing was deflecting the stick and sending an electrical signal to the computer, which saw a mismatch in the requested rates of one of the three axes, and then would go to the hydraulic system to make that happen. So there was a delay. That is really part of skill stick and rudder work, I think, is to be able to communicate with the airplane. And it felt like, to me, you were communicating through an interpreter. You were going through the computer, and you weren't sure that what you'd asked for is what was going to happen.
2: I decided early on I wanted to quote Howard Hughes, and to help people. He said, well, you've done all this stuff. What do you want to be remembered by? And he said, I'd just like to be remembered by my contributions to aviation. I thought, God, what a cool line. I'm going to remember that. And I think that, honestly, is how I feel. I would like very much to, when I have to turn my license in and everything, to be able to say that I've made some contributions to aviation that are meaningful and worthwhile.

0: Well, welcome everybody. Joe actually took care of 90% of my first two pages, so I don't need to go through too much of this. But what I want to say is, you know, just to sort of introduce what we're going to talk about here, humans had barely stepped on the moon when NASA ever so slowly started planning for a different kind of spacecraft, one that would carry people to space and to low Earth orbit in particular. It was an idea, the space plane, that was long dreamed about, often studied, but never fully supported until Apollo's end was on the horizon. The first report of the Space Shuttle Task Group came the same month as Apollo 11's landing on the moon. So this new era of spaceflight, one with a reusable space plane, would shuttle people to and from orbit for lots of different reasons: scientific research, satellite development and repair, and construction, of course, of a space station. And that was all set in motion in July 1969. So as Chris said, I am the Smith and National Air and Space Museum's curator for the Space Shuttle Collection and the International Space Station Collection. But I am not the highest credentialed person on this panel by any means, so I want to get right to it and talk about some of the people who will be joining us or joining us here on stage. We do have someone who will be joining us by phone momentarily, and that'll be Captain Fred Hayes, Marine Corps and Air Force test pilot, of course, lunar module pilot for Apollo 13, and commander of 5 of Space Shuttle Enterprise's approach and landing tests. Next to me here, Hoot Gibson, U.S. Navy test pilot, selected in Group 8 in 1978, pilot of Challenger for STS-41B, commander of Columbia on STS-61C, one of my favorites to talk about, STS-27 on Atlantis, and the list goes on and on. I could be here up here for a while mentioning all of these, but I'll keep it short. Next to Hoot, we have Eileen Collins, also U.S. Air Force test pilot, selected in Astronaut Group 13 in 1990, pilot, of course, of STS-63, the first mission piloted by a woman. And that was on Discovery's Rendezvous mission with the Mir space station. Pilot also again on Atlantis on STS-84, also to Mir, and commander of STS-93 and STS-114 on Columbia and Discovery. Two of the more notable missions on that list. Next to Eileen, we have Charlie Precourt, also U.S. Air Force test pilot, selected in the same group, Group 13, in 1990. He was a mission specialist on STS-55 in 1993, pilot of Atlantis for STS-71 in 1995, STS-84, and commander of Eileen's mission when she was a pilot on Atlantis in 1997, and commander of STS-91 on Discovery in 1998. And next to Charlie, we have a really special guest who I'm excited is not the, that makes me not the only non-astronaut up here. Thankfully, we have Jeannie Engel, who is a NASA employee for over 30 years. She started at NASA as an intern in the early 1980s from the University of Houston Clear Lake. She went on to serve as Deputy IT Security Manager and Chief Information Officer at JSC. And as chief knowledge officer for 8 years, and of course was married to Joe Engel as well. So thank you for coming, Jeannie. And last but not least, we have Doug Wheelock, an Army aviator, who was part of Group 17 in 1998, served as a mission specialist on one of my favorite Discovery missions, STS-120. In 2007, which delivered Node 2 to the International Space Station, was also a resident of the station during 2010 and 2011 as flight engineer on Expedition 24 and commander on Expedition 25. And of all of them, everybody up here has probably spent the most days in space at 163 days. So, to kick this off, and because there have been some technical challenges, I get to call Fred Hayes on my personal cell phone, and we're going to have him join us. Let's see if I can get this to work. Here we go. Fingers crossed. Hello?
1: Hello?
0: Hi, Fred. This is Jennifer Levasseur calling you from the Air Venture.
1: You are you talking about Oshkosh?
0: I am. See, now I found out today everybody calls it something different. All right, I'm going to put you on microphone here so everybody can hopefully hear you. And we're going to ask you some questions about the approach and landing tests, if that's okay.
1: Sure, go ahead.
0: There we go. So we're going to go back to the beginning. When NASA was deciding to change from the Apollo program over to the Space Shuttle program, something that obviously was quite different, what was the reaction amongst the astronauts at the time to this kind of new and exciting prospect of a new spacecraft?
1: Okay, yeah, there's a lot of echo with your talk there. Can you slow down a little bit?
0: Absolutely.
1: That was for me.
0: Sorry about that. I know we've got microphones right next to each other.
1: Okay. So say again, if you had a question, say again the question.
0: Yep. The question was about what the reaction was amongst your colleagues in the astronaut corps about using a new and very dynamic and different vehicle than Apollo.
1: Well, actually, at the time, I went from Apollo into the program office to develop the shuttle, so I was very happy to have that opportunity and see NASA have another new program, which, of course, went a lot further and did a lot more things than we did in Apollo with 135 flights. And so I was happy to be a part of the front end of it, 4 years in the program office through the design development before, at the end of that time, we got ready to fly the first flights with Enterprise.
0: So can you tell us a little bit about what it was like in those earliest days dropping off of the 747 in Enterprise? How is it different from other aircraft that you had flown before?
1: Well, in that case, that was really just another aircraft test program. The shuttle alone as an orbiter with a delta wing was no different than a normal aircraft, except the type controls. So we had a digital control system, the first one we ever developed. My concern at the time, incidentally, was not the flight and how the shuttle would operate as much as the programmatic aspect, because we had changed presidents at the time, and we were NASA had announced problems with the tile system with a 2-year possible delay in the first orbital flight. So that was my concern. The main, if you want to call it risk factors, people worried about us drifting into the tail of the 747, that kind of thing. I didn't think that was going to happen the way we had set up for the flight with the front stanchion up higher to give us a lift. We actually dropped the 747. That's what we did. They lost lift. And Fitz Fulton, who was flying it, told me afterwards he had to get back up on the yoke because they kept diving over steeper. And but we did have trouble with the digital flight control system with the four computers synced. In fact, we got one or two loads, I think, of software from IBM. Before we almost gave up on it, just to beat schedule, we were going to fly a single string primary and a single string backup. But we had a backup system that was developed by a different contractor and a much simpler system, just a rate command feedback. And deliberately, with a lot of tests by a number of subject pilots at Ames Research Center, kind of built the gains for that system to be it's at a pilot rating of 4. Versus the primary system was fine-tuned to be 1. So it was kind of assured that the vehicle might fly a little sloppier and control handling qualities, but it was get it on the ground. Plus Gordo Fullerton and I were sitting in ejection seats. Things really went bad. The people that took the risk were those in the 747. If we really had gone out of control in some way and hit it, and damaged it, those four people in that aircraft did not have what I call a reliable escape system. So we've done aerodynamics and tested to get aerodynamics in about every wind tunnel in the country during the preparation. So the only unknown flying relative to aerodynamics was ground effect. That is when you get near the ground. another Delta wing aircraft like the Concorde, supersonic transports, I talked to pilots, and that had a tendency to sort of drop you in harder into the ground, so they had to be prepared to put a little pitch up moment to ease the landing a bit for the passengers on board. But there were other cases that would balloon, sort of drift, put you back higher in the air. And of course, without engines on the orbiter at that time, that wouldn't have been desirable either. So anyway, we got around that by just having a much higher speed all the way down to almost to where we lowered the landing gear, and give us time to adjust for either of those eventualities. But basically, overall aerodynamics and how the vehicle would fly, I felt was pretty assured that it would handle and fly well.
0: Well, we've got some of your astronaut colleagues up here on stage who are going to tell us a little bit about what it was like bringing it back from space. If you don't mind, I'd love to ask you a question about the recent landing of Artemis II. I know there are many of us in the audience, me personally on stage, who didn't see your Apollo 13 landing other than through a movie. There was a lot of anticipation in the room I was in for those parachutes to come out. I was wondering if you wanted to say a little bit about if you watched Artemis II's landing and what you thought.
1: Okay, again, I didn't get to guess that. Is that to me? Make it shorter. What's the question?
0: Oh, I was just wondering if you got a chance to watch the Artemis II landing back in April and what you thought.
1: Do I have some comments about Artemis II?
0: Yeah.
1: Oh, yeah. Well, obviously, it's a plan to go back to the moon and even longer range, maybe a lunar base, and I was happy it was a successful mission. Incidentally, last night I was at a celebration at Johnson Space Center with a lot of the flight controllers that supported many of the people there you have on the panel getting up and down in the shuttle. A great event we have every year at the landing of Apollo 11. That was the 57th year anniversary of that landing on Apollo 11. So it's happy to have another program that's going back to the moon. And as I said, I was very happy that it was successful because I really don't feel that program has the same, call it overall support and enthusiasm that we had in the Apollo program at the time to assure they would continue to get the budgeting.
0: Yeah, that sounds about right. I don't want to keep you on the phone, Fred. We've got some of your colleagues here on stage, but we want to, I think here in the audience, want to thank you so much for joining us for at least a brief time today. I'm sorry we didn't get you on video.
1: Okay. Yeah, I was happy. As I just say, Jerry Ross was at the event last night. I got to visit with him, and I don't know if any of you flew with Jerry, but he was there, and as a shuttle representation for the event last night with many of those mission controllers that flew, that worked in during Apollo, also continued on into the shuttle program.
0: Yeah. Hoot Gibson is here, and he raised his hand. He knows who you're talking about.
1: Okay.
0: Well, thank you so much. I'm going to let you go. Thank you.
1: Okay. All right. Thank you.
0: All right. Well, speaking of Hoot, we're going to move right over to you and talk a little bit about being part of the first class of astronauts selected specifically for the space shuttle program starting in 1976. That was when the call for applications went out. I'm wondering how you came across the announcement and what you thought. What drove you to apply for this new program?
2: I actually had quite a head start on it because I was in the first F-14 Tomcat squadron, and we had a visit by four of the astronauts. Two of them were Joe Engel and Dick Truly, who came out to Miramar in California. And I got selected to show them this brand new fangled F-14 Tomcat that I was flying in the first operational squadron. And while they were there, they got to talking to me about this new vehicle that's about to come out, the space shuttle. And this was in about 1974, so it hadn't been that far down the road. But it sure got my attention. And I remember thinking, that thing is going to fly even higher and faster than my F-14 Tomcat. I have got to get me one of those. And so from that moment on, I already knew I wanted to go to test pilot school, because part of the reason was I wanted to be my dad. My dad was an aeronautical engineer and a test pilot, and I wanted to be my dad. So I was already determined to be a test pilot. And I knew if I wanted to fly space shuttles, I would have to have graduated from test pilot school. And so I applied to the best test pilot school, the Navy test pilot school.
0: Here we go.
2: Didn't take too long. Didn't take too long for me to get into that. But so I already knew, yes, I would dearly love to fly this thing. And so when the announcement came out, I first had to apply to a Navy selection board. Because NASA asked the Navy and the Air Force to select 90 people, 45 pilot types, 45 non-pilot types, send us their names. And so I applied for the Navy board. I had graduated mm-hmm. from test pilot school in time, fortunately, and passed the Navy board and then got selected. And it was exciting because this was the first time NASA had selected astronauts in 9 years.
0: Yeah.
2: And so it really raised a lot of commotion and mm-hmm. a lot of excitement for the space program, because again, we had not picked astronauts since 1969.
0: Yeah.
2: And for the first time, we had women and minorities in the
0: Absolutely.
2: Class.
0: Yeah.
2: Hear, hear.
0: Yes, hear, hear.
2: We had selected 6 women to be astronauts, one of them my future wife, Ray Seddon, and three African Americans were selected in that class, and one who was my office mate for the first four and a half years that I spent at NASA, Ellison Onizuka, and he was Japanese heritage. But it was funny, he was asked by a reporter one time, "How does it feel to be one of the first minority astronauts?" And he said, "I didn't know I was one." So that was Ellison.
0: Ellison, interesting.
2: I enjoyed him so much. We were office mates for the first four
0: That's
2: and a half
0: fantastic.
2: Years.
0: That's a great story. So this is, I mentioned, my first time coming here to Oshkosh. I think people come here and they see these amazing aircraft and it's new. They see maybe something they've never seen before. Do you remember the first time you saw a shuttle orbiter, and what did you think?
2: I knew a lot about it because I had not seen one until my astronaut class, the 1978 astronaut class. We went to visit all the NASA centers. And so one of the centers we were visiting was the Dryden Flight Research Center at Edwards Air Force Base. But if I'm remembering right...
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2: Because, for example, we could have fit 1.5 Greyhound buses in the cargo bay. We never did, but we could have put 1.5 Greyhound buses in the cargo bay. And so it was so impressive to walk under it and see this massive wing and this massive vehicle that, yes, we're going to get to fly this.
0: Yeah. I think Eileen will tell us a little bit about maybe her experience flying with its biggest payload ever, with Chandra in tow, which we had a nice program about not long ago. But one of the things I wanted to ask you about is in those earliest days, and I know this is a question we get at the museum all the time, is usually about the kind of average everyday things. How much feedback did you all get to have into those earliest accommodations for the human inside the spacecraft? You had to live inside of it for sometimes weeks at a time, 2 weeks at a time maybe. So how much feedback did you all have in that process?
2: We had plenty of feedback because, you know, You suppose astronauts are going to be shy about telling you something? No, we had plenty of opportunity to give feedback, and of course we were learning about it at the same time.
0: At the same time.
2: And so we learned what we could adapt to readily, and then there were some things that we said, hey, can we change this?
0: Yeah.
2: Can we make this a little better?
0: One of the missions I want to ask about, I know you had a special role on it, but one of the things, of course, that makes a space shuttle unique and interesting is the fact that it could be reused. So it flew the first time in April of 1981. Columbia was launched on STS-1. Then November of that year, it was reused for the first time on STS-2. Can you talk a little bit about your role on STS-2?
2: I had probably the best role for STS-2, other than being on the crew. That would have been better. But I was Chase 1 for STS-2. And for the first, how many flights? Five flights. We had T-38 chase planes to rendezvous with the shuttle on its way back in. And I was Chase 4 on STS-1, so I wasn't in any pictures or any videos or anything. But for STS-2, I was Chase 1. And so I was the one that got to join up right next to the vehicle and give Joe Engel and Dick Truly an airspeed and altitude check. Was one of the reasons we were there, because the space shuttle during reentry, our air data probes are retracted inside the vehicle so they don't melt during the heating region. And then at Mach 5, we put them back out. We put them out at Mach 5. And we really needed a check to see that they're reading correctly. Mm-hmm. So one of the things I did was I joined up. Once I finally joined up, which was a challenge, so I gave them that check. The reason I had a challenge was we were eager to catch them as high as we possibly could. So we in the chase planes were at 35,000 feet, because that's the only altitude that and below, or the only altitude where we could catch the shuttle and stay with it. If we were higher than that, he's too fast. And we had to, for the chase planes, the T-38s, to get enough drag, we had to have the landing gear down, and we had special gear doors so that we could put the landing gear down at a higher speed. We had 50% larger speed brakes than the standard T-38, and we did a lot of training on managing the rendezvous, because you had to be at the right place at the right time, because they couldn't wait for us. They couldn't slow down. They couldn't give you a turn in holding. And they couldn't slow down. So we had to time it so that we were there at exactly the right time. And one of the most important calls that we would get was from Mission Control. And Mission Control would say, Chase, stand by for a mark at Mach 9. And they would say, stand by, mark, Mach 9. So they had slowed all the way down to 9 times the speed of sound, Mach 9. And that meant it was 9 minutes till the intercept. They were slowing down at 1 Mach per minute for the rest of the way down. And then at Mach 1, that's where we're going to join on them.
0: Wow.
2: And I was in a great position. I was slightly inside his turn. And when it was time for Joe to take manual control and start the turn for the orbiter to fly the big alignment circle, he reefed on 2.5 G's. Next thing I knew, I'm looking at him head on. And I went by him going the other way, and I brought the flaps up right away so I could put 5 G's on the T-38 to try to go after him. As a result, I didn't catch him till 19,000 feet. I wanted to be able to call Chase aboard at 35,000, and I would have been, except that he did that. Well, I saw him that same evening when we were back in Houston. I lived right across the street from Joe Engel. And I said, Joe, I had a really great rendezvous going on you. And all of a sudden, you reefed on that turn. And he said, you didn't think I was going to let some Navy guy get on my 6.
0: Of course.
2: So classic Joe Engel. I wasn't about to let some Navy guy get on my 6. So, but nevertheless, I flew with him the rest of the way down to touchdown.
0: I wanted to ask a little bit about a sort of mental change, you know, the sort of preparation that goes into flying a vehicle. I am not obviously a pilot. I'm not really a fan of flying. Sorry, everybody. but Transitioning from flying a T-38 to, say, piloting the Challenger on STS-41B, sort of, you were, STS-41B in particular is an interesting one because you had a crew of rookies and one experienced astronaut or someone who had been to space. How did not only that mission, but sort of moving into sort of your next role as a commander, how did you mentally prepare? How was that transition slightly different than maybe transitioning from one type of aircraft to another?
2: Well, it was a rude awakening arriving at the Johnson Space Center to begin with, because all of us were very experienced pilots, very experienced aviators, graduates of test pilot school. We were up on top of the world, and all of a sudden I walk into the Johnson Space Center and we're going to fly space shuttles, and I said, how do I get hydraulic power in a space shuttle? How do I get electrical power? How do I get heating and cooling? How do I do anything on a space shuttle? All of a sudden, I'm really dumb, because I don't know any of those answers. Right. So we had a long ways to go. We had a lot of learning that we needed to do just to operate the thing, just the way the systems operated and all of that. Now, the training was very extensive and very rigorous, and they actually brought my class in 1978 because they thought we were 6 months away from the first launch. Mm-hmm. We were 3 years away. So we had the opportunity to do a whole lot more training leading up to where we got assigned to our first mission. But I got assigned to my first flight 4.5 years after I joined NASA. And I had already done a lot of training and already learned a lot, but the rest of them will tell you, when it was time to start training for a mission, it's drinking from a fire hose. Mm. And as much as we knew, we were going to learn a whole lot more over the course of the 1 year. Leading up to that mission.
0: We'll come back to you with some other questions later, but I want to ask about our next kind of group here, Charlie and Eileen. You were both selected in 1990 as astronauts. How were you each introduced to the shuttle orbiters? I asked Hoot the same question. Did you see any launches previously? Had you been to a launch? How did you first kind of encounter a space shuttle orbiter?
5: You want to go first? Well, so I'm going to go back to Hoot's comment about the class of 1978 that he was in. Oh, by the way, he was my former boss, chief of the astronaut office. Charlie was my former boss, chief of the astronaut. I got to be careful what I say around these guys. But
6: I know one thing you can say. You can talk about the Navy test pilot school.
7: She's impressed by it.
5: Well, that's it. My dad was in the Navy, so Hoot was on my astronaut selection board. They asked me in the interview, why didn't you join the Navy?
0: Oh.
5: And so I didn't get that question beforehand.
8: Too.
5: They didn't? So
8: yeah.
5: What did you say?
8: Well, I said sorry.
5: But you know what? I was like, oh my God, how am I going to get out of this? What do I say? I got all these Navy guys here. And I was like, my dad was in the Navy in World War II. And I just thought the Air Force had more airplanes. but anyway, so I went to the, I got to be careful what I say. Former boss over here. In fact, he signed me to my first flight, STS-63. And Charlie, my former boss, also my former commander on my second flight, 84. So these guys, it was really great working with these guys. And now I got to remember what the question was. I do remember the question. I was just being funny. So I of course knew about the space shuttle because everybody in the country knew about the space shuttle. Like everybody knew. I had wanted to be an astronaut since fourth grade when like Joe Engel was an astronaut. I'm reading about these guys and like Gemini astronauts, they are the coolest guys ever that I've ever, I am going to be one of them someday. And I'm in fourth grade and I knew there were no women, but I remember thinking, well, if I can't be one of them, I'm just going to marry one of them. So that's how you think when you're 9 years old. But the reality came to me in 1978 when they picked the first six women that were in Hoot's class. And Sally Ride was in that group also. But I had just started pilot training at Vance Air Force Base in Enid, Oklahoma. And I was in the first class of women to ever go through pilot training at Vance. The month I started in 1978, there were three women that came to Vance Air Force Base that were mission specialists in Hoot's class to go through parachute training. And they were over there at the parachute shop, and they were getting fitted. They were, I guess they were getting helmets. They were doing, parasailing. And they were doing the altitude chamber. and I had just started pilot training. I'm like, I think I'm going to go meet those women. I would love to meet them, but you know, I chickened out because I thought that would be, I'm in the military, I'm a second lieutenant, I'm brand new here, maybe that would be too pushy. So I never would, but I was reading about them, no internet back in those days, but it was in the Enid paper, women astronauts at Vance Air Force Base. So, and I remember thinking, it's a reality now. I think I could actually apply to the program.
0: Yeah.
5: So that's kind of how I got started.
0: Nice. Do you remember which orbiter you saw for the first time, or did you go to any launches?
5: Oh, that's a good question. So I was with one of my classmates, Rich Clifford. You remember Rich? So he was with Charlie and I, and he had been an engineer at Kennedy Space Center before he was selected as an astronaut. So he's like, hey, Ali, let's go down to the Cape. Like, we're new guys. Let's go down to the Cape, and I'll show you around. I'm like, okay, so we're in ASCAN training, and so we fly two of us fly T-38 down there, and he's like, oh, let's go in this hangar over here, OPF, Orbital Processing Facility. I didn't know. So he's going to surprise me, but I didn't know. So he knew what he was doing because he worked down there for like 5 years. So we walk in, and there's all this structure. He goes, let's go over here. He goes, look up. Tiles.
0: Wow.
5: And I went, oh, my God, that's the shuttle. That was the first time I saw it. So tiles.
0: Yeah.
5: And then he took me out to pad 39A, which had no shuttle on it. But he's like, let's go up the 195 level because 195 is where you get into the hatch on launch day. So he gets in the elevator and takes me up to the, I think it was 250 level, and the wind was blowing and there's no floor, it's just a grate, and we walk out and I was and he's like, gotcha. And so that's some of the things they do, take you up to 250 feet above the ground, or it was above sea level, above the ground or above sea level, same thing almost, and get the experience of being up there at that height. Doug can probably tell us how high Artemis is. The Space Launch System is much higher. Yeah. But we got in the space shuttle at 195 feet. Yeah.

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1: And so I was there from 1985 to 1989 and got to watch several of the orbiters come back and then get prepped for return on the 747. And, you know, it's just such a fascinating machine from the beginning. To see the first flight and watch John and Crip get out of the orbiter and walk all around it on the desert floor, and John just pumping his fist about how great it was to bring a winged vehicle back to the Earth, had flown to space for the first time. Mm-hmm. You couldn't but be inspired as a young test pilot at Edwards to say, you know, that's the ultimate job for a test pilot and the ultimate machine to be a part of testing. And so I just feel extremely lucky to have been able to pursue that. You know, when Challenger happened in 1987, I was in the midst of several of the test programs that I was flying as an Air Force test pilot. And we all thought, well, it's going to be down for a while. And yet, in spite of that, NASA said, no, we need to keep selecting crews. And so Roy Bridges had been in the program there at NASA as an astronaut and flown with Gordo Fullerton on a flight where they actually lost an engine on the way uphill on a launch. And Roy came back after the Challenger accident. They brought him back to active Air Force. He became the wing commander at Edwards and was my boss when I was doing flight test. And then Challenger had happened, and I asked him, I said, you know, what's going to happen now with the delay in the program and all of that? And he said, you should apply. Get your name in there and go apply. So I did, and I had the same experience as Eileen. I go in for an interview, and it's all these Navy guys saying, well, you're pretty good, but how come you didn't join the Navy? And, you know, this Navy test pilot school thing is the best school. What you talking about, Willis? So it's just this very fortunate community that I got to be a part of there at Edwards that steered me in a direction to have that opportunity, and it's just been wonderful. So.
2: Yeah. I want to go back to Eileen for a moment. We were talking backstage about this, but one of the, you know, you'd seen my questions in advance, and so growing up in the era I did, which was watching all of you go to space in the 1980s, you know, it was a really great moment, especially as a young woman, seeing other women begin to do these jobs, not only just be astronauts, but also then become pilots and commanders of these missions. And so, you know, you've got, and of course, Hoot mentioned the members of his class, the women that were there. How important were those women? You mentioned Sally Ride. As you came in as an astronaut, how much were you going back and kind of referencing their experiences or learning from them and what they had experienced going through those earliest phases, because some of them were still working at that point.
3: So without a doubt, those women were my role models. And because of what they did, the six first women, and then there was the class of 1980, the Bonnie Dunbar, there were Mary Cleave, there were more women that came then. Class of 84 had more women, and then I think the class of 87, that had Mae Jemison, Jan Davis went. So all of those women that were mission specialists before me were excellent. They were there for the mission. They wanted to do their best, obviously, but it wasn't like you go, like, oh, I'm a woman and someone's watching me. I don't think we really thought that. It was like, what are we here for? What's this meeting for today? What's this simulator for? What is our goal? What do we need to study? What do we need to be prepared for? They earned that respect. And I want to add also the women that worked in mission control as, flight controllers and eventually flight directors, and very small number of women engineers. They were excellent at what they did. Because of them, I think I had it easy. I mean, I don't ever remember having a problem because I was a woman. No. If I did, I forgot it because it couldn't have been that important. No. Because it was always mission, mission, mission. And that is why I loved working at NASA. The other places I've worked, it wasn't always like that. But at NASA, it's like everybody loves what we're doing. We're exploring space, and we're all there. We're taking a risk. Like, we wouldn't be there doing a risky job if we didn't really love what we were doing. So I thank all those women. And, you know, they also stood on the shoulders of the women Air Force service pilots. And we never knew about the Mercury 13 women then, but they were women who did some of the testing at the Loveless Clinic, the physiological medical type testing that we found out about that later, that these 13 women

0: test. So I got to say, it was easy for me, and I thank them for that.
1: And we were talking backstage about some of your special guests at your all four of your missions.
0: Yeah, so that was the, most of you have heard of the Mercury 13 women. There was a Netflix show done on them. Before my first flight, so I flew in early 1995. Well, in the summer of 94, these women were brought together for the first time. I won't spend the time going through the whole history, but they had never all met each other, but they did their testing at the Loveless Clinic alongside of the same testing the Mercury men did, separate. So they had not met each other. So they were brought together by a film director. NASA headquarters found out about this. They're like, hey, Eileen, we'll go meet these women. I go, yeah, sure, I'd love to do it. So I met nine of them. And the last one just passed away like 2 weeks ago. That was Wally Funk, who eventually got to fly in Blue Origin. Like Wally, her whole life she wanted to be an astronaut, but she didn't get the chance. Blue Origin had the graciousness to invite her on the very first shot of that New Shepard rocket. She went up with Jeff Bezos. Wally was a little bit crazy, I got to admit, but she went up on that rocket with Jeff Bezos, and she came back. I called her. I go, Wally, how was the flight? She said to me, I want to go to the space station. I'm like, that's Wally. And I'm like, good luck with that, Wally. But anyway, so the thing about the, I didn't know about the Mercury 13 women when I applied, and even, you know, until like 6 months before my, year before my first launch. But they were great. They're all passed away now, but they were tough women. They had thousands of hours, and they were, I want to say, contributed a lot to, I want to say, the role of women in aerospace across the board. But they finally got the recognition, I think, in the part of history that people need to know about.
1: Yeah. So, Charlie, I wanted to ask you a little bit about something that's a little bit unique in your case. You were selected, of course, as a pilot, but your first mission you were assigned as a mission specialist. Mm-hmm. And that's one of the different things about the Space Shuttle program is people have different assignments. You've got your commander and pilot, but you've got a crew of mission specialists who carry out different kinds of work. So, curious as to how that came about, but also since Space Lab was in tow, want to hear a little bit more, and it was a mission with some international partners, Space Lab being a European Space Agency program, wondering if we can start moving into talking a little bit about the sort of international quality that starts evolving in the 1990s with the Space Shuttle.
2: Yeah, it was a pretty unique situation and opportunity in the class that Eileen and I were selected in. This became an opportunity to fly the pilots a little earlier than they might have otherwise, and it was because the mission using a space lab, which in many ways was a precursor to the space station, we were doing science in a module that was embedded in the payload bay and would stay there. We actually split the crew into two shifts, and it was a 24/7 operation once we were on orbit. And NASA thought, you know, we ought to use the mission specialist that we would normally call the flight engineer, who would occupy the center seat on launch and reentry. You ought to use that mission specialist as a commander on the night shift and give that person more experience in preparation for a pilot flight later. And given the number of mission specialists that would get assigned to a crew versus the number of pilots in the front two seats, it just became an early opportunity for me to get that first flight, and also to have a little bit of experience commanding the crew of the night shift, we used to call it, on a space lab mission. So it was really pretty neat. And then, like you say, this particular space lab was called the D2 mission, D being Deutsch, so it was sponsored by the German Space Agency. Each of the European nations in the early 90s had separate agreements with NASA to fly missions, the French, the Germans, and so forth, and it was later that they combined forces under what is today the European Space Agency. But I had the good privilege of, actually you mentioned Jerry Ross earlier, I flew with Jerry on my first flight, Steve Nagel and Tom Henricks, and we had a wonderful time with a couple of German scientist astronauts who were payload specialists on that flight, and it was 24/7 for a little over 10 days, conducting a lot of different experiments that were really precursors to what we do on Space Station today. It's a pretty neat opportunity.
1: Well, I want to talk a little bit about, since three of you visited Mir, I want to talk about that a little bit. But as we, I think, probably all know that the pilots, the astronauts, are not the only people involved in spaceflight. There's a huge staff of people that are behind the scenes doing the work. And so, Jeannie, I wanted to ask you a little bit about sort of being a representative, not to put you in a corner or anything, but being the representative up here of people who, you know, are support, are in a support role of a mission. Sort of how do you and some of your colleagues in those tens of thousands of people in support roles look at, you know, how you're contributing in the midst of the program? I know you were at the sort of, were involved at NASA at the end of the shuttle program as well, but sort of as the program's happening, sort of how are you looking at it and feeling like you're contributing?
3: Well, I was there for 124 of the 135 flights. And I will tell you that I watched every single one. And we usually did it together as a group, a bunch of colleagues. And Eileen touched on everybody was there for the mission. And it didn't matter if you were in the print plant, printing the flight data files, or you were doing the download of the imagery, or whatever your role was in supporting a mission, everybody was extremely proud of the part they played. And we all liked to get together and watch the launch, we liked to watch the landings, and then we liked to share with each other what we might have contributed. And you know, at the outpost, which is one of those places we all like to go to and have a little beverage, the stories got a little intense sometimes, but long story short, everybody felt the pride no matter what their role was. And that's what I loved about my 30 years there, honestly.
1: Before I shift to Mir, because that's, I'm very curious about the experience there, I do want to go down to Doug for a moment, because you came in as the ISS program was getting, we've already mentioned the International Space Station, it was physically beginning to take shape when you were brought into the Astronaut Corps in 1998. And of course, then you commanded the ISS. Sort of at the both ends of that story, the beginning, and then also in 2011 with the end of the space shuttle program, sort of what were the feelings about losing that capability of, you know, taking this, having a massive payload bay to do all this work?
4: Yes. So in 1993, I finished at the Navy Test Pilot School. So
1: here we go.
4: I got your six. I got your six. It was then I applied to the program after I'd finished at the Navy Test Pilot School and went on to do a few years as a test pilot and ended up showing up at NASA. They called me and they said, hey, we didn't pick you this year, and we can't give you an interview, but how would you like to come to NASA to work as a flight test engineer on the space shuttle? I said, that would be a pretty awesome job. So I came to Johnson Space Center in 1996 as a space shuttle flight test engineer. I worked in the VID office, the Vehicle Integration Test Office, and the first mission I really worked as an apprentice was STS-84, the shuttle Mir mission that Charlie and Eileen were on and commanded and piloted. And I don't know if you remember those days, Charlie, but I carried their bags everywhere they needed to go. And but learning from these people that were really heroes to me all along the way. And I'm thinking, like, you know, this is the best job in the world. And I hadn't been selected as an astronaut yet, but I thought, like, I'm around these people that were superhuman to me. And they made it real. They made this experience real to me. So my first mission was really their mission on STS-84, where I was in the cockpit of the shuttle while it's on the pad, setting, making sure all the switches are set for. I was like, oh Lord, please don't let me mess up on this one, you know. So, but then we came through that time.
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4: At that time, when I finished astronaut candidate training, Charlie Precourt was the chief of the office at the time. And I don't know if you guys remember this, but we would, when we finish ASCAN training, usually list out, okay, now that you're finishing your candidate training and you're going to be a full-fledged astronaut, we want you to list out the three top choices of the branches you'd like to go in, you know. So I really wanted to do a spacewalk. So I put EVA as my first choice, and then I put robotics, because we had so many robotics things going on with the arms and everything, the shuttle arm, and then eventually the station arm. And I thought, I want to be part of that, you know. And then I put Capcom, because I just had this, I used to love watching the old missions, and I would be listening to that Capcom and thinking, like, I could do that. I would love to do that. And Charlie called me in. We graduated, and Charlie called me in. He said, like, hey, Wheels. And I'm thinking, I'm going to see the boss. It's like, holy cow, I hope I didn't mess this up. I don't know if you remember this, Charlie, but I sure do. Charlie said, like, hey, Wheels, hey, I just need to talk to you about, I know you put down these as your, and I was able to give your class one of their top three picks, but you were the only one I wasn't able to. So he ended up, I ended up going to Russia. When Charlie said, I really need, I'd work, because we had worked together in the vid, he said, I need you to be on this team as we're launching, we're moving into the station era. And it was a turbulent time, because there were people, I think there were people that, it's like, is this really gonna happen? Because, you know, it's on paper for many, many years. And just like the gap that we saw with the getting the space shuttle ready that Fred was talking about earlier, you know, it's sort of like, this is really just sort of a PowerPoint drill, you know? Is this really gonna happen? And so it was the greatest gift that Charlie could have given me as the chief. He assigned me to go over to Russia to start this coordination with Bill Shepard and the first ISS crew. And so I went over there and just had an incredible time that helped me grow as an astronaut and really understand how to bring a new program into the forefront. And one day, you know, we were gonna be retiring the shuttle, and my station flight back years later when I went up on the Soyuz, we were, in fact, our patch, there ended up being three more shuttle flights after this, but our patch is Alpha and Omega for the ISS Expedition 25 patch. It's the symbols Alpha and Omega, and the Alpha is the space shuttle patch. And then the Omega is the ending of the space shuttle era, ushering into the station era. Well, they ended up changing on us, and they added three more shuttle flights. But it was that mission where we really transitioned into full utilization of the space station, and it was a challenging time, because we're all doing this for the first time, really. But we learned so much from the shuttle Mir. Days. I mean, these guys taught us rendezvous prox ops, you know, life aboard the station. And I remember Dave Wolf was one of our long-term flyers on the Mir station. And when I came out of ASCAN training, we got assigned our offices. And I'm looking for my office. And I was like, holy cow, I'm in an office with John Young and Dave Wolf. And so I was like, this is awesome, you know, these seasoned astronauts. So I walk in. Of course, John's not there. He's over at the headquarters building, but Dave Wolf is there. And I said, like, hey, it's really good. I'm really happy to be here, Dave. I'm really hoping some of this experience rubs off on me. And he goes, you don't want me to rub off on you. He said, you need to rub elbows with John. You know, but that brought us into the station age, and it was really. We were learning just like a fire hose, you know, all the systems aboard the station, and learning how to do this for real and live long duration on the station. So,
1: well, you mentioned EVA was your number one, but you did eventually end up doing an EVA, more than one, in fact. I want to have you talk a little bit about the spacewalks that were done on STS-120. It's one of the missions. I was saying backstage, it's one of the ones that at the Air and Space Museum, we have a lot of plans to talk about in a new exhibit. And this one is quite unique because your EVA partner had to go out on a robotic arm all the way out to one of the solar arrays, which sounds extraordinarily dangerous, and use one of my favorite improvised tools, which is the hockey stick. My children play hockey, so you can't not love that. There's also a lacrosse stick, I believe, that was used on a previous mission. So I love these tool names that are improvised. I was wondering if you could tell us a little bit about not only the experience of being out on an EVA, but also the preparation for that, because that was an unplanned EVA to do that repair. But all of the EVAs are practiced over and over and over, so the repetition that goes into that is pretty intense.
4: Sure. The team building that we learn, and my spacewalking mentor at that time, Scott Perezinski, a very seasoned spacewalker. This is my rookie flight, and so we had done an EVA already together. Actually, we had done two in the assembly of the space station, and then we moved the P6 array all the way out to the port side of the truss and on the station. And then they were going to unfurl that solar array that we had just moved, and Scott and I bolted it down, and just having the time of my life. But I'm thinking, like, holy smokes, it's like, you know, just learning all the different things about being outside, the things that you can't train in the pool, like temperature swings, things like that. So as we were coming back in, we were cleaning up from that EVA, and we heard they were extending the solar array. It's like, sweet, we got our work done. And then we heard the abort call. It's like, oh, that's not good, you know. One of those words you don't like to hear when you're on a space mission. And then we came in, of course, the array had, one of the guide wires had caught up on the grommets as it was extending, and ended up tearing one of the hinge lines of the shuttle, of the solar array. We ended up, you know, there's a period of time, it's like, how are we gonna do this? You know, because it's like, you know, how are we gonna get out there, number one, and then how do we suture this thing up? And so we started talking about it and all the different options. I'm thinking, like, I felt like Chevy Chase in that movie. Is that this is crazy, you know? We're getting prepared, and it's like, this is what we're gonna do. And it literally was like we had a video conference with our engineers, and they did, a la Apollo 13, they dumped a box. This is what you're gonna gather. And they dumped it on the table on our video. You're gonna go behind this panel, you're gonna find this cabling, you're gonna find electrical tape and white adhesive tape, and you're gonna find these shackles. We're gonna have you make cufflinks, like with a rotating shackle on either end, and you're gonna suture this array by going into the rubber, the circular grommets on either side of the tear, and you're gonna build five of these cufflinks, and you're gonna go out and you're gonna install them. And we're looking at each other and going, this is nuts, you know? But we had an array that was, we couldn't retract it and we couldn't extend it, so it's this mass, a big mass, on the longest moment arm you could have on the station. So we were not in a good situation to undock the shuttle, do any kind of fly around or anything like that. So we're like, we've got to do something. And of course, one of the options is like, maybe we could just get rid of the array. It's like, oh man, we probably shouldn't do that, you know. But we went through this sort of triage as a crew, and the whole time, you know, I looked at Scott as we were getting our suits ready and everything. And I thought, like, you know, I've seen this in the movies before. You know, this is gonna be amazing. And it was. It turned out to be something that was just, it was life-changing for me. It really changed my perspective as a human, as an engineer, and as a team member at NASA. As I was like, holy smokes, the team that came together to help us pull that off. And Scott was on the solar array, on the robotic arm. We ended up picking up the OBSS inspection arm off the top of the station, just so we can get out just far enough. So while we were practicing this, Scott's a little bit taller than me, so he's 6'2", and he's got very long arms. And so they said, Wheels, we're gonna have you down at the bottom of the array. we're going to put Scott on the arm because he's got those long beefcake arms. In fact, we're going to call him Beefcake. They gave him a call sign, Beefcake. Of course, Scott, we're in the pool while this is going on, so you can see the divers laughing and everything, and Scott says, I can live with that. I said, why does Scott get all the cool call signs, you know? And so without skipping a beat, Dina, our EVA lead on that, she said, okay, we're going to call you Cupcake. So we were Beefcake and Cupcake on that solar array repair. So I was like, it took me a long time to shed that call sign. But it was an amazing mission, and I still to this day, you know, when I think about that, and Scott and I stay very close, I just reminisce about those days, and it's just the amazing things we can accomplish when we work together, and just, you know, there's no crazy ideas. Let's get it all under the table, and it's people like this to my right that are my mentors. They helped us set the stage for the new astronauts coming in as well. It's like, there is nothing impossible for us. We built all this hardware, we can fix it. And so we found a way, we got it done, and it was like enormously scary, but life-changing for me. And it helped set me up for success on later missions when I was the EV1 and leading spacewalks later during the ISS phase as well.
1: Fantastic, that was a great story. So we've mentioned Mir, and I want to ask about this because I know my children are really big fans of the movie Armageddon. There's a kind of perception that's been, I think, created in popular culture that Mir was this very chaotic place, that there was just stuff everywhere. You three of you visited. A, how accurate is that? And can you kind of describe going into a space like that? This is something that I'm really curious about as a museum visitors will know when they come to visit our new exhibit. We're going to actually have a scent experience where you can actually smell something that smells like the inside of a spaceship. Did it smell differently to you?
7: Charlie and I were the first ones to go dock with the Russian space station, and I will never forget. Now, the protocol was when we got there, the two mission commanders are to shake hands right at the hatch. And so I opened the hatch from our side and pulled the hatch open, and I will never forget the first blast of air that I got from the Mir space station. It stunk to high heaven.
1: I asked
7: of
1: the right
7: mildew,
1: question.
7: Of mildew. Now, to be fair to the Mir space station, we were docked at the Kristall module, and Kristall, they didn't have much of a use for it. It was where the docking port was. They never took their shuttle there, so they hadn't used it, and so they stowed all their stuff that they didn't have a use for. They just kind of stuffed it into the Kristall module. And so I think it blocked a little bit of the airflow. And so you've got oxygen and you've got moisture, and that produces mildew. And so it was the strongest blast of mildew I've ever smelled.
1: Wow.
7: We could always tell when someone was coming from the Mir over to the shuttle, because you'd be pushing a column of air in front of you. And I remember sitting up on the flight deck and smelling the mildew, and I said, somebody is on their way over here. And I looked down through the hatch, and sure enough, out pops an astronaut.
1: Wow.
7: So that was a smell that we just kind of had to get used to.
1: I can imagine. Yeah, it could probably be. But it looks, I mean, from some of the images that kind of floated by, it looked like it was an interesting place. You picked up some, also, I mean, and Doug mentioned having to spend some time over in Russia preparing for ISS. One of the requirements, and I think this is a surprise to a number of people, is that when you're going to visit these places, you need to learn the language. So that's maybe not an expected part of your job as an astronaut when you're brought on board to have to now adjust to not only a new language, but potentially a new culture, too. Tell us a little bit about that, Charlie.
2: Well, I had the distinct privilege of making three visits to the Mir station, and I'd like to kind of backpedal a little bit on how this all got started. The Mir station experience, as Doug alluded to, became critical to the learning for today's International Space Station. But my experience with the Russians kind of started when I was still flying F-15s in Germany. And our role there was to protect east from the eastern side any movement by the then Soviet Union into the west. The wall had not come down yet, and our role was to keep the border secure, and we would routinely intercept Russian aircraft at the border. And when Hoot and I started training, we made our trips to Moscow, and we met some of the cosmonauts for the first time, one of whom we ended up being an aviator who flew for the Russian Air Force in East Germany at the same time I was in West Germany in the F-15. And we've ever since, we've often wondered, did we first meet over the skies of Germany before we flew together in space? But the relationship was challenging because of the language, but we, as you know, both Eileen and Doug and Jeannie have alluded to, everybody's so mission-oriented. Even the Russians, we found very much pride in their mission. You can say whatever you want about the politics, but when you put technically oriented, mission-oriented people together, it was just a delight to work with them. Fast forward, after Vasily had gone to their test pilot school and I'd gone to ours, and we end up meeting each other in space, it was just a wonderful experience. And so learning the language was something that was certainly a challenge, we put the procedures in both languages, and some people learned languages better than others, and we had people that would learn English on their side quite well and folks that learned Russian on our side well. And so it all worked out very, very well. But the key thing I want to leave you with about the Mir station, Hoot and I had the privilege to fly that first docking, and lots of things were learned there. But as time went on, I would commend to all of you a book called Dragonfly that was written about the Mir. Dragonfly being a shape of a winged vehicle that they thought the Mir resembled. But all of the things that you would never dream or hope on your worst enemy to happen to you in space actually happened to the folks on Mir. They had a chemical spill that was hazardous to the crew on orbit that had to be treated. They had a fire breakout on orbit, and Eileen and I were part of helping to recover from that. After they went to that, Jerry Leninger was on board, and the vehicle was nearly lost. The crew couldn't get to their rescue vehicle to leave it, so they had to stay and fight the fire. When Mike Fole went up, we took him up and left him and brought Jerry home. Mike was there when they brought on a cargo ship that collided with the Mir station and caused a puncture in the ship. And so they'd lived through a depressurization, a collision, a fire, chemical spills, everything you would never dream on your worst enemy to happen. But because we all collaborated on that together, we have an incredible space station today that learned the lessons from all of that experience. And then pile that on to the great experience of working with international partners. It just was a wonderful, wonderful time for the program.
1: Yeah. I want to turn a little bit to something just sort of following the Mir program, and it's been brought up a few times. But we've got two losses of vehicles during the program, and Eileen, you flew a return to flight mission on STS-114. I wanted to ask a little bit about sort of that sort of immediate aftermath. I want to talk a little bit about something slightly different, but another national tragedy happening just prior to that with Jeannie. But Eileen, wondered if you wanted to give folks a little bit of an insight into sort of what preparations are like to get a program restarted. I think you mentioned sort of that post-Challenger period and thinking about sort of what this is like, and I know Charlie mentioned it as well. Sort of what's the mentality, what's the mental preparation one goes through for something like that?
0: Well, I do want to say we had a family support plan, and what do we call that plan? That we had there was a name for it, a post-accident plan that we didn't have when Challenger happened. But because of Challenger, there was a plan put together in the future if we have another space shuttle accident, what do we do? Step one, step two, step three, step four. That plan was put together after Challenger. We had it for Columbia. So when we found out we lost Columbia, And I was with Andy Thomas was working in that office there when the word came out. He pulled out that post-accident plan, and he said, do this, do this. And he had, like, who he's going to call, what he's going to coordinate, what do we do with the families. And we were ready for that. But I will tell you, you might be procedurally ready, but you are never emotionally or mentally ready for something like that. The shock, you've got to have a plan. Because when you go through a shock like that, it's like, what am I going to do? And we had, I don't want to live that period again. It's really even hard to talk about. Yeah. One of my crew members went off to be what we call a CACO, casualty assistance officer, for one of the lost crew members' families. My other crew member went, did the same thing. I was taking three crew up to a space station. They left the next day. They went to Russia to prepare to launch on a Soyuz. So all that was left was me and Soichi Noguchi, my last mission specialist, and we had nothing to do, because we were supposed to fly the next mission, which was only 5 weeks away. So Soichi and I figured out what we're going to do, and I said, NASA headquarters was telling me to train for the flight, which was not going to happen, because it was going to be years. I knew it was going to be years before we flew again. So we put together a plan, and it was more like, let's go around and talk to everyone and kind of listen. So I was over talking with flight directors and people up in shuttle management. I was flying down to Kennedy Space Center. I was just like listening to people and coordinating. I really wanted to stay as the commander of the return to flight mission, but NASA went through, you know, who do we want to fly return to flight? And I was happy that they asked myself, Jim Kelly, Steve Robinson, and Soichi Noguchi to continue as the crew for the return to flight mission. I really wanted to fly that flight. I'm not sure why, but I felt like I was hearing people say, we need to shut down the shuttle program because we killed two crews and this thing is too dangerous and let's stop flying it. And I fought that. I said, oh, you're saying that what they died for wasn't, the mission isn't worth doing? Of course we need to continue the mission. On top of that, we were needed the shuttle to build the space station, and we had international commitments. So I think in the end, that was the reason we continued flying shuttle, because we had to finish building the space station. And at that point in time, I think we were saying it was Ken Bowersox was up on the space station with two, no. Yeah, it was Ken Bowersox on the space station with two cosmonauts, Russians. And they were all, we're going to use the Soyuz to take the crews up and down until we can get the shuttle flying again. So we relied on the Russians. They came through for us. They were, I know it wasn't perfect, but they were great. And for the next 2.5 years, our long-duration astronauts were able to go up and down on the Soyuz to continue that mission. We got the shuttle flying again. I don't ever want to go through something like that again, yeah. But I feel it was such a privilege that NASA trusted my crew, me and my crew, to do that flight. And I'll just say one other thing, taking care of the families, because the spouses and the kids, they go through a very hard time, and we're so busy, sometimes we don't really understand. They're scared. Our family support plan was wonderful. And we tried to do a couple of little extra things, but we brought our spouses and the kids, come see the training, go in the simulator, come out to the pool. We had parties, come over to the house on Sunday. We want all the kids to know each other. We want the spouses to know each other. They still, on launch day, they're all crying. You know, what are you going to do? Are you going to stop the mission? No, we had to keep the mission going. And I'm really proud of NASA for, despite the mistakes that were made, I'm not going to sit here and say it was perfect. I'm really proud of NASA and the United States making the decision to continue the program until the end, finish building the space station, and then retire the shuttle, which I agreed with, and replace it with, you know, which eventually became the SpaceX Falcon 9 and the Dragon capsule, which is flying today and doing a great job. But so I hope it's answered your question. But that was a really, really difficult time. And yeah. Hoot went through, I wasn't there for Challenger, but Hoot was there. So I'm sure it was even harder back then because that was the first time, and we don't ever want to see that happen again. No. So we've got methods to keep flying safely.
1: So, Jeannie, one of the things I wanted to talk to you about is, you know, not only at the time are we trying to, obviously, at the time of the loss of Columbia, it actually just followed on the heels of another national tragedy, of course, 9/11. And this is sort of, I always see it as sort of early days of thinking about how to protect information. One of the things I think that's always struck me is when there's the procedure, and it's on video of Mission Control kind of locking down the room. In those moments of things that are happening, it's not just about protecting the people, it's also about the information, the data. What process are you going through to basically think in the early 2000s about how do we save and protect information, things that are valuable to learning about these tragedies, all that data that exists? Obviously, there's terabytes of data now that need to be preserved, but in the early 2000s, how might that have looked a little different, or did it look different?
3: Well, the morning of 9/11, I got a call as I was dropping my daughter off at kindergarten, and the news about the towers. And so immediately called our IT security manager at the center, had him get in contact with NASA headquarters. Our concern was cyber terrorism that day. We just didn't know how far it was going to be. So we took the approach that we've got to do intense monitoring. We need to be talking to as many government agencies as we could. Worked with the center director, who was Roy Estes at the time. And for the center firewall structure, we put some intense monitoring in there and had a plan in place. If we detected any malevolent activity, we were going to shut things down. Now, this was not going to affect mission side. Mission is separate from the institutional side that I'm talking about. But the institutional side has an awful lot of data, too, tied to crew training and docs and everything else that goes on. So we took it all very seriously. And for a 24-hour period, we stayed, and we did the monitoring, and we slowly but surely opened the center back up to communicate with the rest of the other centers in the world. And then shortly thereafter, I was put on an interagency panel. And as soon as they opened up Reagan, I started flying in every other week. And we started talking about how we protect critical infrastructure from a cyber perspective, not just from the physical perspective. And I worked on that for probably 6 to 9 months. And Department of Homeland Security came out of that, and we got a whole lot of guidance from the federal government on how to do cyber protection. And long story short, a lot of it was very good. We put a lot of incident response in. We knew how to identify systems, monitor them, audit them, but more importantly, we knew how to protect them and what they were interconnected with. So if something down the road that was interconnected with one of our systems compromised, we had in place and had to cut that off and deal with it. So long story short, you know, there was just a lot that went into it over the 5 years that followed 9/11. But NASA always had extremely good security, in my opinion, particularly in the mission side. So, but it was a very, as you can imagine, interesting, traumatic day for a while till we figured out what was really going on for everybody.
1: One of the things you mentioned earlier I wanted to raise, because it was a slightly different process early in the program, you mentioned downloading images, which of course is true during the space station era, not necessarily true in the space shuttle era. You're using cameras, and I always love, having done a dissertation on astronaut photography, I've always really enjoyed looking, obviously, through some of the photos that you've been seeing pop up on screen. I want to ask Hoot in particular, because you took probably one of the most iconic photos of the entire shuttle program, of Bruce McCandless floating at a distance from the space shuttle on STS-41B. Kind of in the moment, I guess, and that kind of goes to all of you, you know, what are you thinking? Is it a tool for you to explain what's going on to the public? Is it a spectacular moment? Is it an OG? I can't believe I'm seeing this.
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7: At a very slow rate, 1 foot per second. He couldn't go faster than that, relative speed from us, or he would excite orbital mechanics, and he might wind up somewhere he didn't want to be. And so he's floating away very slowly. I put the Hasselblad up to my eye, and I looked at it. I didn't even snap the picture. I put the camera down, and I said, oh my gosh, I cannot believe what an image this is. If I don't mess this up, I've got the cover of Aviation Week magazine. Well, this was one of the photos. Now, Bruce was translating away very slowly, so I got actually dozens of photos, but they were all manual. The Hasselblad, the focus is manual, the f-stop is manual, the shutter speed is manual, everything's manual. And so I had a light meter that I'd be taking a reading and then changing everything, but I got to take a whole lot of photos. And like Jennifer has mentioned, yeah, this has become one of NASA's most widely shown photos, but does it ever say, photo by Hooter? No.
1: No.
7: It says NASA photo.
1: Yep.
7: But
1: yep. Doug was saying the same thing about some very famous images of STS-120. You don't get the credit at the bottom of the screen. You just get to see who's in it. So.
7: I actually wound up with three Aviation Week covers.
1: There you go.
7: So that was a lot of fun. Thank you.
1: So there is something going on in the world today. As we know, the space shuttles have been retired to homes across the country. One of the things I love about working in a museum is you get people to come to a place like the EAA Museum where they get to see the real stuff, the things that actually flew in space. Jeannie, I would love for you to talk a little bit about, if folks haven't been into the museum yet, a little bit about what they can go and see inside the EAA Museum here that you've worked on bringing to the public in terms of Joe's story.
3: First of all, I think we're very fortunate to have EAA. They do an incredible job maintaining the legacy and the heritage of all things aviation related. And I think
1: yes.
3: We should give them a hand for that. And I thought that before they agreed to accept all of Joe's memorabilia. So imagine being married to Joe Henry. And you walk in and there's 800 boxes that have no rhyme or reason to how he packed them over the years. And his solution was, let's just throw them all away. And that's when I said, please go away and come back later and I'm going to handle this. And so literally there would be a box with STS-2 flown stuff and his first grade report card. Literally no rhyme or reason. So I decided, by the way, he got a C in playground behavior. And that's a true thing. And EAA has that report card.
1: I love it.
3: So I took about 5 years to go through all of the things that he had over his 90 years at that time. And once I figured out what was truly important to him through talking with him, if you walk into the exhibit, first the goal was to reflect not only what Joe accomplished, but Joe's personality. The man had a smile that just lit a room up. And I never had a bad photo, which irritates me to this day, but that was Joe Henry. And so we worked with EAA, and I said I'd really like to organize it beginning with his Kansas roots. He was a very proud Kansan, proud Kansas Jayhawk. And so that's where he learned to fly. Working at Cessna, he built his first airplane, a Flutterbug, one summer in Henry Dittmer's house. He would say, well, the wings were in the garage, and the engine was in the kitchen, and it just sounded like something I wouldn't want to live in, but he loved it. And so we built the entire thing around eras in his life that made him very happy. And we started with Kansas, his family, his parents. There's a photo of him on the lake bed in front of the X-15 with his parents. That was his favorite photo in the world. It was in our house our entire time we were together. And his parents came up to, I think, his armpits. I mean, it's just adorable when you see them together. And from there, we just went into his Air Force career. He wanted a degree, and the degree had to have the word aero in it. It didn't matter what it was, as long as it said aero. And when I was asked to talk about him after he passed, and they're like, what made him happy? And I'm like, any cockpit. I mean, he was happiest in a cockpit. It didn't. He used to say the last one he was in, and then when he got a little bit older, like 88, as he said, X-15 was his favorite. So obviously that's part of the exhibit as well, where he earned his astronaut qualification 3 times, flying the X-15. And then his shuttle work. And then 25 years after he left NASA, he worked with Tom Stafford on the ISS task force with the Russians, which Charlie Hooten, you guys are very familiar with. So if you walk in and walk around, hopefully you will get a feel not only for what he accomplished, but also for who he was as a person. And the things that I loved about him had nothing to do with flying. He just, to me, was just a tremendously kind human being, and I was very grateful to have known him as my husband. So, thank you.
1: Oh, that's lovely. So I want to transition us to sort of what's happening today, and we'll go over to Doug to talk a little bit about NASA's current activities. We all know that, you know, records are really being broken now, distance records even. So we've been now farther on Artemis II than any flight has ever gone away from the Earth. This is a much different thing than going to low Earth orbit. So I think we have a little video that we're going to share on Artemis, but if you sort of, I don't know if you want to introduce the video a little bit before we play it here, but you know, it's different. This is goes back to a sort of almost a different era, but there are lessons learned that are part of the Artemis program. And so if you want to maybe talk a little bit about sort of what Artemis does that brings together all the things that we know in a
4: way. Absolutely.
1: I know it's a big thing to ask, but.
4: No, it's great. So if you haven't heard, we're going back to the moon. So Artemis is our new program. In Greek mythology, Artemis was the twin sister of Apollo and also goddess of the moon. And so it's appropriate that we're using Artemis as our new program back to the moon. Back in 2020, about 6 years ago, I was assigned as the co-chair of the joint test panel for the landing and the lunar, the astronaut training for the landing. And so we're going through those iterations now. I'm working with the lander providers, which are, the landers are being built much different than Apollo. They're being built by commercial companies. SpaceX is building one of our landers, and Blue Origin is building the other one. And we will have 2 landers, and it's a very aggressive acceleration you may have seen in the news the last few months. And of course, the successful return of our Artemis II crew, which was an amazing mission. Artemis III has now been named, the crew has been named, and it'll be similar to an Apollo 9 mission in Earth orbit. We'll do a lot of the rendezvous and prox ops that we practice through the shuttle era and shuttle Mir, shuttle station, and on into the now into the Artemis realm, where we're going to practice these rendezvous and docking with in Earth orbit with our 2 landers. That mission will go next summer. We're looking forward to that. And then our aim is for Artemis 4 and 5, 2 lunar missions, lunar landing missions, to land on the moon in 2028. So where our mission is called at our joint test panel, it's Boots on the Moon in 2028. So we're pressing hard to get there. We have a lot of runway in front of us, and we've got a lot to learn. But the first thing that we did as a joint test panel, we went back to the Apollo era. We pulled out all the out of the archives, all the debriefings. I wanted to know what was happening on that final approach. I had long talks with Charlie Duke about this, because one of the things that jumped out at me on the panel was, if you listen to the last minute of the Apollo 11 approach, there you hear three voices, or you hear two voices in there, and neither one of them are Neil Armstrong. And so, and I wanted to know why, and so we brought Charlie Duke out to the mountains in Colorado where we fly with our high altitude training that we're doing in helicopters out there. And I said, Charlie, talk to us about visual illusions. Talk to us about vestibular confusion, because you're in transit to the moon. They were about a 3-day mission out to the moon. Ours is gonna be about 10 days, and it could be up to 30 days in essentially zero G or micro G before we actually start the approach down to the lunar surface. And so this, you know, as pilots, we have these inputs that we take, visual inputs, vestibular inputs, what your inner ear is telling you in the way of balance, which way is up and such. And then the proprioceptive, the seat of the pants, the sensory motor, where you can feel yourself in a, hey, I've got an acceleration this direction. I need to null that out before I land. All those things are in a state of confusion when we get to the lunar approach. And that was what Neil was overcome with, those illusions that he was sort of anticipating, but they were a little more, the visual illusions were a little more because of the lack of contrast on the lunar surface. And so we're practicing these things. We're learning these things from the Apollo flyers. Charlie Duke, and I can't say enough about Charlie Duke and Jack Schmidt helping us to try to figure out how do we get back and how do we do that safely. And it's been, you know, because we had the lunar lander, the lunar landing training vehicle. We had the research vehicle and then the training vehicle. And only the commanders got a chance to train on that lunar landing training vehicle because it was so dangerous. We built five of those things and we crashed three of them, all successful ejections, including Neil Armstrong. But when we first were tasked with the joint test panel, NASA essentially told me, is like, we're not gonna do that again. We're gonna build on Apollo. So let's take the architecture that they, the legacy that they left for us, and we're following that same blueprint. And so it's very, very exciting that we're flying helicopters, but now we're taking everyone with us, our flight directors, our trainers, our engineers. They're flying in the back of our helicopters out in the mountains. They're listening to the cadence, and they're part of this solution now for the training, which is much different than what the Apollo crews. In fact, Charlie was telling us, I didn't know this, but you guys probably knew this, but when we were talking to Charlie, he said like, hey, you know, when you got called into Deke's office and he said, you're going to helicopter training, you knew then that you were gonna be on an Apollo mission. But up until that point, if you got selected to fly helicopters, you're going to be on an Apollo mission. I said, I didn't even know that. You know, so we talked about that, and he said the fact that you're including everybody now, so you're not making a prerequisite, this training, you're not making a prerequisite to be assigned to a mission or reserved only for those selected for a mission. So now we're including everybody. We're doing high fidelity motion simulation at the Kraken at Wright-Patterson Air Force Base, which is a motion simulator. It's actually officially called the Disorientation Research Device. It's a Navy device at Wright-Patterson Air Force Base. It's right next to our centrifuge. And this is a capsule that's got, is unbounded in pitch, yaw, and roll. So kind of like one of those cages, only this is a capsule. So we can have the visuals, lunar visuals inside. And it also can slide down a channel about 30 to 35 feet laterally. And it's got a heave mode, properly named as well. So the heave mode is about 60 feet of heave. And then it's on a centrifuge arm as well. So we are employing that asset. And that's owned by the Navy Medical Research Unit there in Dayton. And we've pulled out all the stops. Our HATS training, a helicopter training in the mountains in Colorado, our lead instructor pilot is, I'm not gonna ask him to stand, but Ethan Jacobs is in the audience tonight as well. He's our lead instructor pilot out there in the mountains. And we are employing all of these and practicing overcoming these visual illusions. And we will one day have the Artemis 4 and 5 mission will land in 2028 as our goal. Those will be without a lunar lander training vehicle, but we, Now we're in the process of, we've done a lot of research using many of our teams from around NASA, the Flight Research, Armstrong Flight Research Center out at Edwards, Langley Research Center is helping us with our coding of our flight code, and we are going to build a variable stability platform that will mimic lunar dynamics in flight here on Earth. And so we're gonna follow that blueprint laid out for us as a legacy from the Apollo crews. We're gonna follow that same format, but we have the benefit. One of the other things that Charlie shared with me, he goes, wheels. He goes, when we were doing this, we had no idea if we could actually do it. So he goes,

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1: Here and have all the visuals of what the astronauts are experiencing in the Kraken as well. And so we're including the whole team now, the trainers, flight directors, our leadership. We bring our leadership when we've got something ready for certification. We'll bring our leadership in. We want you to see this. So in case there's some ideas that maybe we're not looking at or we need to look at further. So anyway, so very long answer to your very short and poignant question. Sorry about that.
2: I think that is the definition of moon joy, what you just did.
1: Yes,
2: you're very joyous about this process of going to the moon.
1: Listen, I love this work. I mean, these folks up here are like my brothers and sisters. I mean, this is tighter than a family to me. So, and I think we all sort of feel that way, that it's a bond that's unbreakable, and we just go to the mat for each other. And so when you say, I was only kind of joking that I had Hoot 6, but these people have my 6 and I have theirs. And so, and it's that way at NASA, and I'm very proud of that. And I think we're carrying that on and onto the moon now, back to the moon. So.
2: Definitely. Well, before we get to some great, yes. I think some of you have seen there is a number that you can send a message to if you have an audience question. We're going to get to audience questions, I promise, after we get to see a little bit of video about the Artemis program. So if the folks in the back can run that for us, we'll then get to some of your questions.

0: coming in 2027.
1: So I believe we have our Spirit of EAA voice that will bring us questions, if I'm not mistaken, if he's listening. Maybe nobody has asked any questions. I have more questions I'm happy to ask if you all don't have any, because I didn't ask any of my fun questions, like, I once asked Pam Melroy if there were any routines that she maintained from her time on Earth, her days doing her everyday job on Earth, that she maintained when she was in space. I actually asked Al Worden that question, too. Was there anything you wanted to make sure you had with you in space that you regularly had? Pam's was, I believe, green tea or something like that she loved to have every morning. Al Worden had to have his coffee 3 times a day or something like that. Were there things that you wanted to maintain while you were in space?
2: Eileen and I did something pretty special for the Mir crew, right? So it was right after the fire, and we were going to bring Jerry home and leave Mike on orbit. And we had a very international crew. Eileen and I had Ed Liu and Mike Fole, and we also had Carlos Noriega and Eileen Konnikova, Russian. So we decided that we were going to maintain the idea of a family meal on orbit. And it was to give, you can imagine being a small crew of three after a fire, and to have all of that stress brought upon you. And so I had been privileged to have been to the Mir with Hoot, and I knew just how hard they worked on orbit, and I knew how exhausted they were. And I said,

0: went to the control teams in both Moscow and Houston. I said, look, when we get docked, you guys give us a break for at least an hour. And then Eileen and I went to the rest of our crew members and we said, let's put together an international meal and let's each bring something from our respective countries as part of that meal. And we got them on board and we got the control centers to shut down for an hour and we put everybody around the table. And we shared all of that with them, and you could see the stress just roll off of their faces. And at some point in there, Vasily Tsubliev, the cosmonaut I told you about earlier, pulled me aside, took me to his bunk, and he pulled out a spacesuit glove that he had worn on several EVAs that he had been forced to do after the fire to try to help recover all the damage. He was exhausted, and he pulled that glove out, and he wrote on the back of it, "На добрую память о встрече на орбите," which means in fond memory of our meeting on orbit. And he handed it to me and he said, take this home and keep it. It's the fondest gift I've ever had.
1: Aww.
0: And so this is all about people, right? And the relationships that we build to support each other. And back to Hoot's comment about smell, for about a year, every time I smelled the inside of that glove, it was the smell of the mirror. It was a great smell. It was awesome.
1: Oh my gosh.
0: So I think, Jennifer, to your question, it's more about taking home with you, right?
1: Yeah.
0: We are Earthlings after all.
1: Yeah.
0: So. Thanks for letting me share that.
1: Yeah, absolutely. Well, that's why my new exhibit's called At Home in Space. I feel like you must make a home there. It's got to be there for people to live there. It's got to be a home. So I believe we do have some questions from our voice in the background now.
2: Yes, we're now with you. One of the questions is, did you have a routine in the morning like the wake-up songs?
0: We all had wake-up
3: we
0: songs.
3: We did,
1: yeah.
3: Who wants to take that?
0: Go for it.
1: I believe one of the ones on STS 120 might have been a theme song from a movie, if I understand correctly.
4: The Star Wars. So,
1: of course.
4: Yeah. Thank you. Yeah, sorry. STS 120, we launched on October 23rd, 2007. And October 31st that year was the 30-year anniversary of the release of Star Wars, the original Star Wars. So so George Lucas gave us the very first lightsaber to carry the space with us. And I think this is going to end up in the Smithsonian. I think you said.
1: Think he kept that one.
4: Okay. So we had the Star Wars theme that was played, and George Lucas was at our launch as well, and so that was pretty cool. So we did Star Wars the theme song while we were in space that year. So.
3: I flew on 84. It was the 50th anniversary of the Air Force. Do you remember? So we took this big Air Force flag and we took a bunch of pictures and we ended up giving that to, at the time, Air Force Space Command. I think yes. General Estes maybe, or General Catino was. So we took that back to Peterson Air Force Base. So that's not really an answer to your question,
1: no.
3: But it was something really special because Charlie and I still
1: no
3: love
1: offense.
3: The Navy, believe it or not, but. We're in the Air Force, so it was great that we were assigned together, and we were it was 1997, and the Air Force was created in 1947. So we managed to be up in space on the 50th anniversary, so that was great.
1: Do we have another question from the background?
2: We do. We have several coming in right now.
1: Oh, great.
2: One of them is, how well did you all sleep on your first night in space?
1: Ooh, great question.
5: Great. not so great. Part of the problem is, do you suppose it might be kind of exciting to be there? It's extremely exciting to be there. You can't calm yourself down. Even though it had been a long day, it's always been a very long day, and it seems like we're always launching early in the morning. So we're up even earlier, about 5 hours before that, and so you're pretty worn out, but you're pretty darn wired by the time you get up there. So it is hard to sleep. Now, one of the things that you wanted to be very careful about was taking any kind of medication. Nobody wanted to take something that was going to make you sick, because we did have a problem with space motion sickness. 40% of the crew statistically would be sick. And it's like being seasick, and it could be for 2 or 3 days, if you can picture doing that, until we found a cure for it. So you're really careful about taking even a tiny bit of a sleeping pill or anything like that to help you. So you generally didn't sleep very well your first night.
3: I had the same thing. I was awake only the first flight. I was fine the rest of my flights.
0: Yeah, it was amazing how the body from flight to flight would more quickly adapt to both going and coming home. And so thankfully that was the case. But yeah, I think all of us would say sleeping was very, very difficult.
1: Yeah. And Doug, you had many more consecutive days of sleeping. Yeah. I wonder, did it change over time?
4: It got better. Okay. It got better as the time went on. But there's a weightiness, too. It depends on the dynamic situation that's coming, like the night before an EVA when you're going outside, the weightiness of being in command in space, and something goes wrong or there's an alarm that goes off or something. There's a weightiness there as commander of the ship as well. And obviously, some of these things are kind of a little bit of self-imposed stressors and things. So we do practice, I practice a little bit of just like quiet time and meditation, just trying to calm my nerves down a little bit. So I think it comes with, it's sort of aligned with the alarms that come off on the station and the spaceship as well. So it got better for me as time went along. I was able to kind of feel a little more comfortable into my role, and each of us have a different role on board, and so, yeah, the sleep, who hit it right on the first night in space, the euphoria is just like off the charts, and so I had a hard time sleeping the night prior, and my first mission, it was a two-day rendezvous with the space station, and so now you have docking coming up, and I was part of the rendezvous and docking team, and so you have that excitement coming up as well. It's like, gosh, there's a burden that you put on on yourself as well that you try to maintain a little bit of calm.
1: That makes sense. All right, another question.
2: We do. This one's actually for Jeannie. And this one was asking, I'm excited to hear this one. They love the new trophies added to the exhibit. But the question is actually about Jeannie's Snoopy Award. Could she tell us about why she received it, and did she know she was getting it ahead of time?
6: Well, you never knew you were going to get it. The beautiful thing about the silver Snoopy is they kept it really quiet, and you'd walk in my case, a conference room for some meeting, and it turned out there was Jan Davis standing there in her blue suit with the silver Snoopy for me. And, you know, they invite the families in, and it was a wonderful surprise. To receive that. And actually, EAA has my silver Snoopy hanging over there in the museum. Chris Henry pried it out of my hands. No, just kidding. I offered it up to him. It is one of the most coveted awards you get at NASA. I believe less than 1% of the workforce receives that. And I received mine for all the work I did on IT security over the years. And as deputy IT security manager. So. That was a really good day, that day at work. Not going to lie.
1: All right, next question.
2: Actually, staying with Jeannie for one here, I have one more for her. And it asks, was there a special time that your team had to come together that stands out?
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6: Sure as their planes came in, they were put on the buses and got to the Space Center. Along the way, there would be a call saying, we need to get Senator Kay Bailey Hutchinson over to Building 9 for CNN interview. And so we spent the day trying to facilitate all of that prior to the memorial service. That's one of those times that's extremely difficult to talk about, but it also highlighted how extremely dedicated everybody at the center was to pull that off and be able to do it in the way that it was handled. So,
1: next question.
2: We have one for Wheels. This one for Wheels is, can you expand a little bit more on why you think it would take 30 days in transit to the moon?
4: When I mentioned 30 days, that would be before we could descend to the moon, phasing the alignment and everything. It wouldn't take 30 days to get to the moon, but we, depending on where, how much time we spend in Earth orbit, rendezvousing and docking now, we were originally going to do, remember the plan back like a year ago, we were going to meet our landers in lunar orbit, which was, it's very high risk, you know, that we, so I think now we're on a trajectory where we will meet that lander in Earth orbit and then go out to the moon together. And so that transit will take about 10 days. And then depending on the phasing of where we're going on the lunar South Pole, it could take a bit longer than 10 days before we start making that descent, and the human body will come back into a gravity field per se. So hopefully now that we're doing these rendezvous in Earth orbit, which we hope to prove out on Artemis 3, that 30 days can now close down to about between 10 to 15 days, you know, in that range, so.
1: Next question.
2: We have a question for everybody except Eileen, basically. and that was, how did it feel watching Eileen lead the shuttle program back from a dark time?
0: I'll take a hack at that. I had been the chief of the astronaut office after Hoot when we went through selecting the crews for Columbia, and then also Eileen's crew, and as phasing of careers go, I was actually moved during the mission of Columbia. After launch, I transitioned out of that job over to being a program manager on the space station. And there was a lot of discussion earlier about the challenges throughout the agency to adjust to the accident. In the space station program office itself, where I had transitioned, we had to figure out how to keep the station alive. And we went down to two crew for a while instead of keeping three there, because that meant fewer supplies had to be brought up. The space station was built around the shuttle and the ability to bring large objects up and down. And then all of a sudden, we were going to move into an era where we were going to retire the shuttle. We needed to kind of almost redesign the operations of the station to not require that asset. And so there was a lot of work that went into the station side of things, and to have Eileen and her crew represent the resurgence of the support that was incredibly important to the survival of the station was just uplifting to everybody in the agency. And so I think it's pretty obvious why we at NASA picked Eileen to be the first woman commander of a space shuttle. She's very humble and very capable. And so everybody looked to her to carry that crew that would represent everybody at NASA to bring us back to flight.
3: But I do have to say this. My crew, there were seven of us, they were great. Like, they were, and I'm going to mention Wendy Lawrence in particular, because you reminded me, she had the hardest job. She had to run all the logistics, which was constantly changing, and she ran it like a champ. It's like constant. I mean, you can imagine, it's like in the old days when you had to type it. You have one typo and you got to type the whole document over again. I mean, she was doing stuff like that. And she just didn't complain. She just kept doing her job. I had such a great crew. I really did. And you never know how good somebody is going to be until you actually put them in that job, because they, we had two rookies on the flight, Charlie Camarda and Suichi Noguchi. And that was a little bit of a risk, because you don't know if they're going to get sick. And we, in fact, Suichi Noguchi had never done a spacewalk either. And when I came back from that flight, I was met by Kent Rominger, who at the time was the chief of the office, and he said, "Eileen, your crew was fantastic." Mm. And you know, and I said, "You know, they covered for me." So they were really just a. I mean, I know that. Those who've flown as commanders, that's when you really know, like how your mission, it's the whole, it's not just the crew you fly with, it's everybody that supports the mission, all across the, really all across the agency. Okay, I'm done.
1: Do we have another question?
2: We do. We have a ton, so keep them coming. It's a lot of fun. One of the questions is only for Eileen now, and that is, what was it like having Hoot Gibson as a boss?
3: Oh, he was the best boss ever. You know, I have to think of, okay, Charlie was my second best boss ever.
9: Did he pay you to say that?
3: No, okay, I'm trying to think of, I had all these things I wanted to say about both of these guys because it was, there's a lot of stories and, but I do want to say one thing about Hoot that he did that not everybody does. He called me in the office one day and I had not flown yet. And Hoot said to me, Eileen, there's going to be crew announcements tomorrow. We're announcing like 3 or 4 crews, which is a lot. You're not on one of them. Does this sound familiar, Doug? You're not on one of them. And I'm like, why is he telling me this? And he says, but I want you to know, I have you on a flight somewhere, and it's a really good one. I haven't forgotten about you. And that was the best thing that any, I mean, he didn't have to do that, but that's what good bosses do. They keep people informed. Okay, now I got to think about a great thing. Okay, Charlie. This is one thing about Charlie that was, we were in the simulator together, and of course, Charlie's like perfect. He's over there, he's talking in Russian, and he's talking in French, and I'm like, what do you say? He's very trilingual, but this is how he would be in the simulator. If he or our crew made a mistake, he would not gloat about it ever. He would say, wow, that was amazing. Let's do it again. You know, and this time we're going to do it right. He had so much energy and such a positive attitude. And so it was really, I like to watch people for their leadership styles and try to imitate, you know, things I like. And anyway, so there's probably more stories, but so they were both great bosses. And I'm not just saying that because we're sitting there. I have told
1: to say,
3: both of these stories I have told hundreds of times to other people. So what good leadership is. Okay, I'm done.
1: Awesome. Another question.
2: Question for Jeannie. Just simply, for so many who aspire to a career in NASA, what does it feel like to walk in those doors for the first time?
6: It had been less than a year since I'd graduated from this very small high school in Livingston, Texas. And for me, it was just like a tremendous moment to walk in the door because my high school counselor told me maybe I should consider becoming a hairdresser or maybe if you work really hard, a teacher or a nurse. And this NASA thing, we don't think that's for you. That's literally what she told me. And I was like, okay, thanks so much. I'm graduating, bye-bye. Mm-hmm. And but because NASA has this really great, robust intern program and the ability to, you know, offer opportunity to so many college students, I was very grateful to get an interview. And when I got my acceptance letter, I was just beyond the moon. And back then, you got a little NASA decal to put on your car, on your windshield, to come in the gate. And I remember having that on my car, and I was driving down the Gulf Freeway in Houston, and this guy's honking at me, and I'm like, you know, what's going on? And he's holding up his NASA decal sticker, like, and I'm like, okay, well, I don't want to rag, but that's the thing, you know, you had your decal on your car, you knew who all the NASA people were, and for me to go from working the summer before in the movie theater serving popcorn to being in Building 12 doing a back then data processing and mainframe programming. It was a tremendous experience, and I got to be in mission control. I didn't know it then, but in 85, as I was back doing another term of interning, I got to see STS-51I, which happened to be commanded by one Joe Engel, and little did I know, a few years later, we would meet and do other things. So it's just been a wonderful 40 years and 42 years, actually, since I walked through that door. So thank you for the question.
1: That's a great question.
6: I have just such fond memories of my time there. So,
1: okay. Next question.
2: Question for each of you, actually, is for those who have flown in space, if offered another mission, would you take it? And for Jeannie, if you were offered a flight in space, would you go?
6: Well, yes. That's kind of a no-brainer.
5: Yes, of course.
3: Yeah, I would land on the moon. I'm not sure I would. Well, okay, just let me leave it at that. I would go to the moon.
5: I would too. I would too.
0: Ditto.
1: That's funny. I would totally turn it down. I just don't want to have to go to the bathroom in space. I answer the question enough at the museum. I just am not interested.
2: That was actually my next question, so I'll skip the bathroom in space question. let's see. Have you guys trained in the Vomit Comet, and what is that like?
5: Yes. And it's a lot of fun. It's a lot of fun being weightless. And, in fact, I go do zero Gs in my Beechcraft Bonanza. I can get about maybe 15 seconds, and I take my grandson Andrew with me, and he loves zero Gs. He waves his arms, he's smiling, he's laughing, he's giggling. He just loves it. In fact, we lift off the ground, and I'm just retracting the landing gear. He says, "Can we do zero Gs?" And I say, "Andrew, we need some altitude first." So once we get some altitude, yes, we'll do zero Gs.
3: I'll say one thing. We never called it the Vomit Comet. We never called it that. We called it the KC-135. So I thought that was kind of funny. But my first flight in that, Leroy Chow, one of my crew, one of my classmates, the two of us went over to Petey's Barbecue before we flew, and we ate as much as we ate, like this giant meal. And both of us were totally fine on the flight. We didn't even get we didn't get sick at all. So I think you need to eat something. Now you can go fly if you want. You have to pay for it, but you can go like as a tourist and fly on a zero-G airplane. Eat before you go. You'll feel better. But I don't know if you want to eat Cajun food.
1: All right, next question.
2: The shuttle is depicted as being hard to land in things like movies. Is it really that hard to land the aircraft?
3: Hard to land in the movies?
5: Well, I got to land it four times, and it's not hard. It's just different. It is not like anything else that you would ever fly. Because of the delta wing and the large elevons on the back of it, in the final flare, virtually anything you did was wrong. If you had too much of a sink rate, what do? You pull back on the stick. Well, you just put your flaps up to pitch the nose up. Well, you just killed lift, so you come down faster. And so it took a lot of training to learn exactly how to handle that, and not over control the pitch down close to the runway. So it wasn't that it was so difficult, it was just different.
0: And we had the gift of an incredible training machine with the Gulfstream. It was an airborne simulator, basically. The Gulfstream G2 was modified with the left seat to be exactly like the commander seat. Right seat was a safety pilot who flew the G2 up to altitude, and we could simulate the entire spiral down to the runway, the final approach, and the flare and landing. And then the safety pilot would take over and go around, and we'd go up and do it again. And while we were climbing back out, flight engineer would pull out a strip chart and showed us those things that we weren't supposed to do down near the ground. And so I think we had to have 1,000 approaches before we'd sit in the right seat even. So it was very training intense so that we could memorize and get the muscle memory needed to do the right thing on the approach.
3: Yeah, and I would add to that, I think the shuttle itself was easier to fly than the Gulfstream trainer, mm-hmm. which is what I thought was a little bit trickier. But I've heard other shuttle commanders say, "Oh, it's so easy to land." I don't think it's easy to land until you learn how to land it. You have to learn how to do it first, and then I think it becomes easy after that.
1: Next question.
2: One of the questions is, did you have any issues transitioning to life back on Earth after being in space?
3: Is that long duration?
4: Yeah, maybe? Long duration was a little more difficult than my shuttle flight. My shuttle flight was 15 days, and so you have this kind of standard things that folks brief you on. You know, hey, be ready for this. You're going to feel this. You're going to, you kind of, we have a kind of a wide stance when the shuttle crews would get off the shuttle and pose for their picture on the runway. You'd see folks with their, with kind of a broader stance, you know, just to kind of, and people would turn their head with their body, you know, just to keep from provoking, you know, vestibular tumbling and things. Coming back from long duration, was there were things that I wasn't fully expecting. And you may have seen that we have SANS now, which is the vision impairment that in long duration flyers. Not everybody gets it, but everybody has changes to their eyesight. Some of them recover 100%. I think I was subject number one for the SANS because I landed and there was something going on with my eyes after that long duration flight. And now it's a longitudinal study that we help our astronauts with. So I wasn't expecting that. And then there was running outside. I still love to run. And when I got back from this long duration flight, I was on a treadmill with our recovery folks that help us at the astronaut gym. And I said, I'm ready to go outside. He's like, no, you're not. So, and what I experienced on my long duration is for so long, for 6 months, everything is just floating, including your world below you, you know, out your window. So everything is just floating. And so the mind, when something is not moving at that floating speed, you know, or floating by you, it is moving fast, like a car running by, going by you fast, or a bicycle coming the other way while you're trying to run. It's very confusing to the brain. And they don't let us drive for about 60 days after we get back from long duration, which is a good thing, by the way. And so that vexation or the motion parallax type cueing in your brain is really takes a little while to resolve itself. Yeah.
1: Interesting. All right, next question.
2: Do we think we will ever see another spacecraft like the shuttle be built again?
3: Opinion on that. We will never, this is my opinion, we will never again design a spacecraft where the heat shield is exposed to falling debris, which is what caused the Columbia accident. And you all know that, I mean, here you got the tank and you got the shuttle down here, and stuff always falls off of launch vehicles. And pieces of ice and stuff, just popcorning little foam pieces come off. An exposed heat shield. We should always keep our heat shield protected. There is a design where there's a smaller shuttle on the top that might fly, but I don't think we'll have one on the side. Anybody else want to say something about that? That's just, I think, the other thing is, once we finished STS-4, so the first four shuttle flights had ejection seats, and Hoot might know more about the background here, but once we went to a crew of five or more, we had to get rid of the ejection seats. There was not technically a way to do that. So in the event of an explosion, we did not have a way to eject out. But they have that crew escape system on the Crew Dragon and the Starliner in the Orion. They have that now. So it's much safer. So anyway, that's just my opinion.
5: We may see another gliding vehicle because Sierra Nevada Corporation is building a cargo vehicle, and maybe once we see how much we like that, we might adapt it to have crews on board as well. That will launch on top of a rocket.
3: Yeah, right.
5: So yeah, it wouldn't have the heat shield problem that we had.
3: Yeah. Mm. I like that.
5: Me too.
1: Next question.
2: Question for Jeannie. At your early years at NASA, was there one person or mentor that stood out that helped you along your career path?
6: Yeah, I had a great mentor, Jack Garman. He played an important role in Apollo, came in, was in the back room when Apollo 11, was there when the 1202, 1201 alarms came on, and he was the one that worked through what those meant, whether it was a go or no go, and fed that up to Steve Bales. Later, he built the Shuttle Avionics Integration Lab before becoming the first CIO at the Johnson Space Center. But I started working for him when I was about 20 years old, and stayed with him. And when he retired, then I became his successor as CIO. Tremendous amount of respect for Jack Garman. He did an awful lot in the Apollo shuttle world, especially in the avionics stuff. So,
1: next question.
2: After a mission, when you land and you walk out of the spacecraft, is there a sense of relief? Are you happy to be home?
1: Doug's shaking his head, yes.
4: Happy to be home for sure. Because the reentry phase is obviously has got risks of its own, and you're always worried about the chutes that come out. I was only have been able to come back on a Soyuz. I flew, returned one time from space on the shuttle, of course, which is a much different experience coming back in than the Soyuz burning back through the atmosphere. So, yes, I was very happy to be safely home. So we landed on Thanksgiving, and my Soyuz, we landed on Thanksgiving Day in 2010 in the Kazakh steppe, and so it was there was snow. There's high winds, and so we, our soft landing jets fired, but we hit and we dug up a divot, and we kind of bounced, and then we hit again and rolled over, and you have to release that chute or it starts dragging you across the ground as well. So in the Soyuz, so yeah, I was really happy to be home after that. So.
1: Go ahead.
0: I was going to add, from a different perspective, Hoot and I, both as chief astronauts, had the privilege of welcoming many crews home to the runway. As the chief, during the hours prior to landing, we would fly T-38s and the Gulfstream at Kennedy Space Center, check out the weather, kind of actually give the go, if you will, for them to deorbit, because once they do that, they're coming home no matter what. But it was very exciting to bring crews home that you had sent off to orbit. And the way that transpired is they would, much like he described the intercept, we would go into a holding pattern once they were on their way home, and we would join up on the orbiter as it came down the runway there at Kennedy. And as it landed, we would then go land over at an Air Force strip that was adjacent to Kennedy, and a helicopter would be there waiting for us. They'd pick us up and they'd bring us back and set us down right next to the orbiter, and whether it was Hoot or me, we got the privilege to go up and open the hatch and welcome the crew home every time. It was the best job on the planet, beyond being with the crew, don't you think? Just to welcome everybody home, and the elation of having completed a mission is just...
5: That was always a lot of fun, and it was fun to listen to the crew.
0: Yeah.
5: Because these guys and gals have just flown a reentry, which is really exciting. And they're like a bunch of kids on chocolate. They are wired up, and they're going, wow, did you see the lighting at Mach 10? Yeah, wow, and how about that first reversal?
0: Yep.
5: And they were just, and I wouldn't say anything. I'd just sit back and listen to them. They were so excited when they got back on the ground. That was really rewarding to see.
1: Wow. I think we have one last question.
2: Yes, there's a lot of comments just saying thank you to everybody for being here. A lot of welcome back to Oshkosh comments. We'll end on the last just fun question for everybody. And that question is just simply, if you were going to get to name a space shuttle, what would you name it?
3: Why is my mic on?
5: What would we name it?
3: I mean, if there was another space shuttle?
1: If there was another space shuttle, what would you name it? Well, Constitution was the original name for Enterprise, so that's out.
5: I was thinking Constitution.
1: It's a good
5: for
1: one, though.
5: Moment.
1: It's a common name for
3: sailing
1: vessels.
3: All the shuttles were named after famous sailing ships. Mm-hmm. So there was also the Nina, Pinta, and Santa Maria. So maybe one of
1: I don't know.
5: It was British Oceanographic.
3: He's in the Navy.
5: British Oceanographic Research Vessels is what they were. So, yeah.
1: Okay. Very specific.
0: It's a Navy thing.
5: Santa Maria was sort of one of those, in a way.
3: There must be a list somewhere that
0: you've stumped us, Chris.
3: There's probably a list somewhere that didn't get used. Names that didn't get used.
5: I guess the Air Force just didn't have anything we could use.
3: So maybe we'd name it like the Lightning or something.
5: So they were all Navy.
1: You might not want to use one that sunk to the bottom of the ocean or anything like that either.
3: Maybe we could name it the Hoot Gibson. Here, here.
2: Now we're talking.
3: Actually, it sounds like a good name. It's really catchy.
5: Sounds good.
3: Classic historical name.
5: Sounds okay to me.
3: Okay, there we go. We got the answer.
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9: 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Wednesday at 10:15 on From the Stand, Steve Buss talks to Stephanie Getz, pilot of the Pink Jet. At 11 on Attitude Adjustment, Mike Morgan and Paul Prydecker discuss the pilot's mental health campaign. At 12:15 on Squawk 1200, Wireless Mike and Matthew welcome David Copeland to talk about Mosaic. And at 1 p.m., Jaymon G takes you on the fly to the Fun Fly Zone. All of this and more Wednesday on EAA Radio. 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
10: Better. The winds are shifting around to the northwest now, so, you know, not as much precipitation, but we still have to watch the fires. There could be more smoke coming back in.
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13: Good Tuesday morning. I'm meteorologist Jonathan Thorpe here with your weather forecast. Today, we have a high of around 80 degrees. With winds 11 to 15 knots, gusting up to 24 knots from the north-northwest. Humidity drops and clouds roll in this afternoon, bringing a very small precip chance between noon and 2 p.m. Our AQI today will be in the moderate due to the smoke, and the UV will be 5 to 7. This has been your weather forecast. 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
3: Good morning and live from the Ron Scott Communications Center, this is From the Stand. Today we're going to celebrate aviation history with a quick trip to the WASP Museum in Sweetwater, Texas. Look at some of the things happening in and around Oshkosh, not just on the field here, some of the other activities this week and throughout the year. And we'll also bring back John Slemp, who has a wonderful book about World War II bomber jackets and some great photography, and he's doing a forum later this week. So we want to let you in on that news as well. But first, we want to welcome Angela Decker and Mo Aguirre from the DC-3 Society. Welcome to the show.
4: Thanks for having us, Steve.
5: Thank you. It's good to be here.
3: So we were talking before. We've got, we believe, 11 DC-3/C-47s on the field so far. Have you been coordinating with all those aircraft coming in, or some of them?
4: With most of them, yes. We try to put that effort to coordinating and helping EAA when it comes down to having the aircraft here. But obviously, I always that one that comes in and sneaks out on his own, but for the most part, we've been working with the EAA for sure.
3: Okay. Tell us about the genesis of the DC-3 Society.
4: Sure. Well, the DC-3 Society was founded to really unite all the operators, pilots, enthusiasts from all over the world who loved the DC-3 and operated DC-3. It was started as a consequence of the success that we had in 2019 with the D-Day Squadron, when we organized a flight of 15 aircraft to Normandy to celebrate the 75th anniversary of D-Day, and we realized that we had something important here, something big, and the operators really expressed the interest to having a coordinating body. So obviously, 2020, the world shut down because we know what, and we had to take a little time for us to organize the D-Day Squadron now as a standalone 501c3 no profit, but definitely the genesis comes from the effort that we put in 2019 as part of the D-Day Squadron.
3: Good. And also involved in the 80th anniversary.
4: Correct, 2024 as well. Yes, we went back with less airplanes, but, you know, same big effort.
3: So are you going back for 85?
4: We've even started talking about it, so I think if we can, we sure we'll give it a try again.
3: Good. The DC-3 C-47, obviously one of the most famous aircraft
4: in the world. There must be an air show around here.
3: Of course, we're going to talk about the DC-3, and the Ford Trimotor has
4: to
3: step in here and remind us that that was the first commercial airliner. But the DC-3 has been flying for over 90 years, and it really was the airplane that helped put commercial aviation, especially airline aviation, on the map. So how did the DC-3 change aviation as we know it?
4: Well, I think I will say it, and we had CAF World War II a couple of weeks ago, and you and I agree that's the greatest airplane that was ever built, and really is. And the testament is 90 years later is still flying, not only with museums, with the commercial operators.
3: Right.
4: So that right there tells you what a great airplane it is. It really was the aircraft that made airlines profitable. So that, obviously, without money, there is not flying, and the airlines like that. We can fly passengers now and have a profit. So that was really the big input that pushed the DC-3. Then obviously with World War II, the DC-3 became C-47 and really was one of the main tools that allowed the Allies to win the war in World War II. And they came back, and guess what? They were put to work again as airliners or cargo operators. So, and again, we are in 2026. There are at least three operators in North America that are flying DC-3s for commercial operation, hauling cargoes from Alaska and from Florida to the Bahamas. So it tells you right there that why it's a great airplane.
3: And Buffalo Airways still operates DC-3s?
4: Yeah, I think
3: it
4: operates one. They also operate DC-6s. So yep. It's and C-46, believe it or not, in Canada. So the biggest operator here, I think in the U.S., it's Florida Air Cargo. They have three DC-3s. Fly from Fort Lauderdale down to the Bahamas every day, twice a day, hauling cargo. And two of those aircrafts are D-Day veterans, and they're still working for a living, which is amazing.
3: And, of course, across the field here, we have Basler, and they convert the DC-3s into the turbo
4: and
3: conversions.
4: And Angela did a tour yesterday of Basler.
3: Oh, really?
4: So
3: tell us a little bit about what you saw yesterday at Basler's.
5: So I had the opportunity to go over to Basler yesterday and just kind of see their full operation. Derek James, who's the president mm-hmm. of Basler, took me around and really just showed me how they utilize the DC-3 C-47 airframe to utilize it for the future and for areas where you can't take just a regular DC-3.
3: Right.
5: Doing the modifications that they do and using the turboprop engines allows them to go into Arctic places. It allows them to fly additional flight times for utilizing it for, you know, up to 12 to 14 hour flights. Those are things that you can't do on the regular, but they're utilizing those airframes that are unused, unwanted, mm-hmm. to continue basically the DC-3 history into a future generation. And so it's just a continuation of that. And they really love the DC-3 over there as well. And love the history of it and love that they have a connection that moves it forward to the future.
3: Absolutely. With the DC-3 Society, you have, as Mo mentioned, you're a 501c3, so you can take donations to help support your efforts, but you're also a membership organization. How does that work?
5: So you can be a member in various different ways. We have several different membership opportunities, all the way from aircraft owner operator to just maybe a student. We have a student version, and we have just a regular DC-3 fan, essentially,
3: okay.
5: membership, a supporter. So we have people all over the world who love the DC-3 and the military variants. It's really just a variant that unites people globally. It has a great love overseas, especially. And so we see a lot of people who want to support that effort and who want to be part of the community. And you can be part of that community with us as just a general person who loves that aircraft. So you can always visit our website, dc3society.org, and you can check out what opportunities we have. So anybody can be part of this. And we do have members here from all overseas, actually, for this event. So
3: good. And you're here not only coordinating with some of the operators, but you're also getting ready for a pretty substantial event, fly-in event that's just coming up in December in FlaBob,
4: yep.
3: California.
4: Yep, December the 4th, the 5th, and the 6th will be at FlaBob, California, to host the first DC-3 operators and showcase, operators conference and showcase. FlaBob is right here, in fact, and we visited FlaBob a couple of weeks ago. We did a survey, site survey, and it's the greatest place to have a conference. So we are aiming to have a workshop type of setup for Saturday and Friday, sorry, and then Saturday will be more like a showcase where public is invited to just admire these airplanes. And FlaBob has three airplanes based there,
3: right.
4: So which is great. Plus one on static display, so we will be fine as far as having airplanes there. But I know there are quite a few airplanes in Southern California, so we'll expect probably between 8 and 9 aircraft for the event. So we're very excited about it.
3: Good. And this, your format is very similar to Oshkosh, I mean, in smaller vein, but you're talking about taking time to do forums and presentations on actual operations and then opening everything up to the public.
4: Correct.
3: And will there be flying as well?
4: Only if the operators want to. There
3: okay.
4: won't be any rides operations.
3: Right.
4: But it's really designed for operators because that's the mission of our organizations. But
3: right.
4: obviously, when you have DC-3s in towns, you cannot open the floor to the public. So we're trying to mix both models, if you will, but definitely will be one full day of workshops, open table discussions on how to operate these aircraft safely. Exchange ideas, exchange, pilots. Every pilot is the best pilot in the world, so everyone will tell everyone else how good they fly their DC-3.
3: Absolutely. With the conference being at FLABOB, a very historic airport in itself, but are there some challenges? You mentioned operations, maintenance, or parts challenges that face the DC-3 operators?
4: Yeah, I will say like any other vintage aircraft, but the DC-3, so there are about 185 aircraft still registered with the FAA, so there are definitely parts out there. We have Prefer Air Parts, one of the partners of the society, which has still a lot of parts. And then as often happens in vintage aviation, you open that warehouse or hangar that has been closed for several years, and you find a bunch of parts. So yeah. I think it's a common problem in vintage aviation. But the fact that the aircraft are still flying in the U.S. and all over the world, I think we should be fine to keep these airplanes flying for another, hopefully, 90 years.
3: Sounds good. Before we wrap up this morning, Angela, what's the website again that people find out more, become a member, or get information about the fly-in?
5: DC3Society.org, and you can also follow us on Instagram, Facebook, LinkedIn, all those places. So definitely come and follow us.
3: All right. If you're a fan of the DC-3, the DC-3 Society is for you. And look for probably some great photos coming out of their event in December in Vintage
4: Aviation News.
3: Vintage Aviation News. Mo is a contributor to that, so is Angela as well. It's a great one to sign up for that newsletter as well. 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
9: This is EAA Radio News. I'm Kevin Whalen. New in Aviation Gateway Park this year is the Vertical Lift Center, a joint effort by EAA, Vertical Aviation International, VAI, and Robinson Helicopter Company. The goal of the center is to give the public insight into vertical aviation and promote workforce development. Greg Brown, the Director of Education for VAI, describes what can be seen on display.
10: Vertical Lift Center right now is just a point where we can showcase all the new equipment that are coming out soon or already out in the vertical lift industry. We have helicopters that are outside that are used for training, and inside the tent we have all these new vehicles that can showcase what's happening. Vertical lift is very, very important with a lot of things that we do in our society. So we want to make sure that we point it out to the attendees here at AirVenture that vertical lift is alive and well and is a viable place for people to come. The second part of that is workforce development. A lot of new information is coming out for vertical lift, and we need new people to come in and be pilots, engineers, mechanics, everything associated with that.
9: That's Greg Brown, Director of Education for VAI. Robin Eagles, Vice President of Communications and Marketing for Robinson Helicopter, was also instrumental in the center's development.
11: Last year, we came here together with VAI, and we did a site tour, and we wanted to figure out how we could bring helicopters to what is traditionally a fixed-wing crowd. We really wanted to bring education to this audience who's already aviates to help them learn a little bit more about helicopters and vertical lift.
9: Robin emphasized that the Vertical Lift Center was a place to visit for a window into the industry.
11: There's careers all across this industry that they can get involved with, and if they can come to the Vertical Lift Pavilion, we've got about 20 vendors inside of here who can teach you all about the different aspects of vertical lift.
9: That's Robin Eagles, Vice President of Marketing and Communications for Robinson Helicopter Company. For EAA Radio News, I'm Kevin Whalen.
2: Taking you back now to the high ground, the air show announcers stand at Air Venture, where Steve Buss brings you more from the stand.
3: And joining us now from the Wasp Museum in Sweetwater, Texas, is their executive director, Dr. Rachel McLean. Good to have you here at AirVenture. This is your first time here?
12: My very first time, yes.
3: And you came the most expedient route you could.
12: 100%, yes. Yeah. Truck and trailer across a major road trip.
3: From Sweetwater, Texas to Oshkosh, Wisconsin, bringing some exhibit materials for the Wasp Museum?
12: We did. We brought our what we call our mobile museum. So mm-hmm. it's just a whiff of our museum. So it just gives people a little insight as to what the museum looks like and get some good information out there. But we brought a couple of planes with us. We got some reenactors with us. So it's a full experience over on Boeing Plaza.
3: Good. And that's where you are? You're not in the exhibit buildings?
12: We have a women's venture. We have an exhibit in women's venture. And so people can join there and find all kinds of information.

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1: Okay.
2: But still behaved itself, and it was a good flight.
1: Good. Any problems with the weather, with the smoke that we've had?
2: No, I came in Friday, so okay. I missed it.
1: Good. What was your favorite part of the trip?
2: I was at 7,500, and there were storms, and I could see where they were, and it was cool, and it was just beautiful. I got some pictures. I mean, when you get to see the puffy clouds up high like that, it's like you're in dream world.
1: Good. How did you get involved with the WASP Museum?
2: About five-ish years ago, I flew through there, and I brought my home a new airplane for myself, and the weather pushed me, so I stopped there. And so then I got to meet Lisa, and she asked me if I'd fly for them, but I was busy. So about a year and a half ago, I said, yes, I'd like to come and join you guys. I do more tailwheel flying than I do nose dragon flying.
1: Very good. That's awesome.
2: So that's kind of the reason. And I also knew a WASP, and they didn't have much information about her, so I gathered it and brought it. And I'm very honored to be part of this.
1: Yes. I was going to ask if you had a WASP connection. Who was the WASP that you knew?
2: Rosalie Meek, but I didn't know her previous name. She was married a couple times. Okay. Fulton was the name, and then once we found that out, then they had a little bit. But I brought all her logbooks and scrapbooks and stuff, like about six boxes,
1: wow,
2: including her wings, and the family has interesting history there. But I got it all up at the museum, and it was an outing for the 99, so we had two flyouts there, and it was. I got to know her a little bit. I wish I had the record button on. I just wasn't smart enough to do that.
1: Yeah. And when you're flying, do you think of her, like on your cross country when things are just sort of humming along?
2: To be honest, in these old warbirds, it sounds strange, but I feel so at home. I mean, I'm just sitting there as if I'm sitting in my easy chair at home. That's how comfortable I feel in them. And I don't know about meeting with her, but I feel that there is a spirit kind of that follows you along with them, that there are others that kind of follow you with you and are your guardian angels.
1: Rachel, with the museum itself, are there some favorite artifacts that you have? I mean, aside from the airplanes, of course.
3: Yeah, the airplanes are the best. I think one of my favorite now is we just built this last spring, and it's a duty base exhibit. Mm-hmm. So it shows what the ladies did and where they went after their training there at Avenger. But we have a tow target hanging above the duty base, so from the ceiling. And I think it really, you know, we can always say, well, you know, part of their job was towing targets and having live ammunition fired at them. But to see like the little marking where the bullet had struck the tow target, you know, even kids, adults, they're like, wait, that's what they did, you know. And so it really brings it home. And so I really do love that exhibit. But obviously the planes, those are our favorite. We have a World War II Jeep that a lot of people get a little interested in as well. I do like to drive our Jeep around, so we take it to parades and all kinds of fun things like that. So I drive a Jeep, a new Jeep, and so when I'm in that World War II Jeep, I can feel it too.
1: the lineage of the brand.
3: Of the brand, yes.
1: With the WASP Museum, you also have access to a lot of oral histories from some of the original WASP.
3: Yes.
1: What's that like to listen to?
3: Oh, goodness. I often just sit and listen to various oral histories because I didn't have the opportunity to connect with a WASP. There's only one remaining WASP alive. I've got to meet her, but as far as like this, you know, the huge number and just to be able to listen to those ladies and to share their stories and their process of learning how to fly, you know, when I listen to that, I'm like, this is insane. Of course, then Andrea comes and tells me the stories of her aerobatics experiences, and I'll be like, this is also insane. And so, but I love the oral histories. Also love reading their letters home, and their, you know, some of them kept diaries, right, and just to hear their voice coming through that. You know, they were all passionate about flying. Obviously, they pushed so hard to, you know, break those barriers that were there, but their passion for flying, and then, you know, to hear what they did after the WASP disbanded. You know, they still were barrier breaking women in a lot of different ways. The first, you know, stockbroker in a state, or a postmaster in a, you know, large city, and it's just still running their, you know, family company, those kind of things. And so they're still just women that you can tell they just didn't take no for an answer.
1: Right. And really reshaped a portion of our World War II history. And it, just over 1,000 WASP that graduated from the program, but they've had a huge impact.
3: Huge impact. So 60 million miles over a couple of years that they flew every type of aircraft in

0: Army Air Force arsenal at that time really did free up men mm-hmm. to go to combat in a time that we needed, a lot of men in those two arenas. And so it really did play a huge role. And then just as it disbanded and, they were trying to get back into aviation mm-hmm. and, commercial careers and those type of things, it's just as not disheartening, but you can hear, the frustration, and you think, well, they did break those barriers, and then it took a little while longer for that glass ceiling to fully crack. Yeah.
1: They kind of got put back into the into the mold that was traditional
0: people were
1: at
0: comfortable
1: that time.
0: With right. at the time, and you completely understand that it was a different era. But when I get to talk to that next generation of women military aviators, and have what I call dear friends that have carried on that legacy, they're standing on the shoulders of the WASP, and to hear that kind of that concrete block wall that's being built mm-hmm. for women to be able to achieve what they want to. We're working with a young girl. She's volunteering, a couple of young girls actually, one's in college and one's in high school, that's volunteering with us this week. And I just look at those young ladies and think, these they're able to do and access resources and opportunities that without the WASP and proving that women could do this, and then those next generations, it's not an issue for them. They can access what they want to. Yeah.
1: And you've mentioned next generations, women in military aviation.
0: Yes.
1: You also have a very close bond and partnership with them.
0: We do. We actually captured some of their oral histories in spring of this year. We're really wanting to continue that narrative at the museum so that people can see this isn't just a part of history
1: right.
0: that is a legacy, mm-hmm. and we want to be able to communicate that legacy all the way through to current aviators. So young girls, when they come, boys and girls, come to the museum, they can see these opportunities and what has gone before, so they can really envision what their future could look like.
1: Yeah. Women in military aviation, is that a relatively new group?
0: No.
1: No?
0: The WMA, I think they've been...
2: they've been around a long time.
0: Yeah, they've been around a long time. And
2: the
0: if you're at women,
2: too.
0: Yeah, the 99, oh, for sure, the 99s. If you're at Women's Venture, WMA's mm-hmm. got a booth right next to us, so we're able to have that partnership there and visit with them again, and it's just a good partnership.
1: Good. Yeah. Coming up in April, we have homecoming in Sweetwater.
0: We do. Third weekend in April, so 2027, we're going to have a fly-in, but in 2028, this is the plan, so... we want to have kind of a dry run to a major air show in 2029. So that's the 100-year anniversary mm-hmm. of Avenger. We want to have a centennial celebration. Avenger has great history. It's not just the WASP.
1: Right.
0: The British Air Force trained there. Several other significant historical events that happen. But we want to celebrate that. But we really want to celebrate women in military aviation. And so we're looking forward to 2029, but we're going to take those steps to build to that
1: sure.
0: over the next 3 years. Yes.
1: Andrea, when you're flying the BT or the T-6, is one or the other your favorite?
2: I don't actually have a favorite. I hate to say this. Like I say, I feel at home in them. The AT-6 is faster.
1: Yep.
2: Okay. But speed's not everything. So it's just they handle quite about the same. The BT's a little easier. The gear's a little wider.
1: Mm-hmm.
2: I can't tell you that. It's not that easy to say.
1: Well, and Rachel, in your research, you said many of the WASP, when they were flying at Avenger, thought the AT-6 was their favorite.
0: Absolutely,
2: yes.
0: Their favorite. They would say it felt like an extension of their arms, But the BT, they have some funny stories about that. With, it vibrates when mm-hmm. it's.
2: No, it doesn't. Ours doesn't.
0: Ours doesn't.
2: Ours doesn't. Ours
1: is
2: very
1: taken out.
0: Back
1: in
0: the day.
2: Back in the day,
0: they
2: yeah.
0: vibrated,
2: yeah.
0: And so we have a letter that a WASP wrote home where it was vibrating so bad it chipped her filling, and she had to go to the dentist there in Sweetwater. So the first time that I rode in the BT, I was all like set for okay, this is how it's going to feel. But Andrea's right.
2: It doesn't. not even a stall or nothing like that. No.
1: Really?
2: No.
1: Okay.
2: No. I fly some other higher performance, so I guess when it comes to extensions, yes, the AT-6 is a little bit more nimble,
1: mm-hmm.
2: But but they're both really fun to fly.
1: Good. Is there a plan to bring any other aircraft into the museum fleet?
2: We have four of them.
0: Right. We have four of the mm-hmm. five that the ladies trained on, so we do not have a Fairchild in the fleet.
2: But we're working on it.
0: But we are working on it.
2: Anybody that has PT-19 parts and would like to donate, just let us know.
1: Okay.
0: And then we, you know, obviously would like to, we'd like to have some, a Fairchild that had flown at
2: yes. Yes. Yes. We're working on that. We're actually actively working on putting one of those together.
1: Very good. Where can folks find you again here on site?
0: So we are
2: Right behind the B-17, right on that Boeing
0: Plaza.
2: Yeah,
0: the B-17. Okay. So we're actually on both sides of the B-17. And so we've got the connection stories between the WASP and the B-17, and we've got the connection stories between the WASP and the B-29.
1: Okay.
0: And so we have our mobile museum that's on one side, and then the two planes are flanking either side of the tail of the B-17.
1: Very good. Well, enjoy your week here. Thank you for taking some time out to talk with us, talking with Dr. Rachel McLean, who's the executive director of the WASP Museum in Sweetwater, Texas, and Andrea McGillivray, who was the pilot who flew the BT-13 in. Ladies, thank you for being a part of our show this morning.
0: Thank you.
2: Thank you. Have a good night. Good morning.
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5: Good Tuesday morning. I'm meteorologist Jonathan Thorpe here with your weather forecast. Today, we have a high of around 80 degrees with winds 11 to 15 knots, gusting up 24 knots from the north-northwest. Humidity drops and clouds roll in this afternoon, bringing a very small precip chance between noon and 2 p.m. Our AQI today will be in the moderate due to the smoke, and the UV will be 5 to 7. This has been your weather forecast. 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
1: Tune in to EAA Radio Wednesday morning, and here's what you'll hear. 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Wednesday at 10:15 on From the Stand, Steve Buss talks to Stephanie Getz, pilot of the Pink Jet. At 11 on Attitude Adjustment, Mike Morgan and Paul Prydecker discuss the pilot's mental health campaign. At 12:15 on Squawk 1200, Wireless Mike and Matthew welcome David Copeland to talk about Mosaic. And at 1 p.m., Jaymont G takes you on the fly to the Vertical Lift Center. All of this and more Wednesday on EAA Radio. 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
2: 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Climbing back to 20 feet AGL, you'd be surprised how great the view is. 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
4: And joining us now is someone whose job is making sure that all of you visitors to Oshkosh know that Oshkosh has lots and lots to offer, not just EAA. Amy Albright is the Executive Director of the Oshkosh Convention and Visitors Bureau. And Amy, how are you this morning?
5: I am doing great. This is quite a view. I'm very impressed with the setup here. I love being here. Thank you for having me.
4: And happy birthday.
5: Oh, thank you. I can tell the whole world I'm celebrating with 700,000 of my closest friends out here.
4: There you go. Yes. So before you joined up with Discover Oshkosh or the Convention Visitors Bureau, you've been a lifelong resident of Oshkosh. You were with the YMCA for a number of years as well.
5: I was. I just passed a YMCA tent, and I was thinking, I remember doing the fundraising out here when nonprofits get to come out here and sell water and make mm-hmm. money for their organizations. So it was kind of coming full circle, and yeah, it's so fun being out here.
4: So how many years have you been involved here on the ground?
5: Yeah, so this is, I think, going on my ninth year, which is pretty crazy. And every year I am amazed. I'm not an aviation enthusiast in theory. Mm-hmm. I am in heart.
4: Okay.
5: Nobody needs me to fly an airplane or even I can be a passenger. Okay. But, I mean, just seeing everybody arrive and just pure joy on people's faces, even as I was walking across the grounds to get here, you just see kids taking pictures of planes and cars, and it's the coolest thing. Coolest thing.
4: Your YMCA experience, how did that kind of trend into what you're doing now?
5: Yeah, so I mean, when I worked at the Y, I was worked in fundraising, I worked in communications, worked with people, and that is what we do, obviously, mm-hmm. in the Convention and Visitors Bureau world. We're trying to connect people to our town, and you know, people are coming from all over the world. Yesterday I was selling shuttle passes at UW Oshkosh, and it's kind of a long story how I landed there yesterday, but people from Sweden, Alaska, Montana, Iran, India, I mean, people just from all over the world landing and staying in our dorms on campus, and just everyone's so happy to be here. And so I think just my skills from a standpoint of just being able to deal with people and connecting are really what it's all about. Yeah.
4: Excellent. How did you become Oshkosh's biggest ambassador?
5: Well, I truly believe we have one of the most special places in the world. If you've ever traveled outside of Oshkosh, which I know you have, I know many of our listeners have, Oshkosh has this crazy connection. So if you wear an Oshkosh hat, if you mm-hmm. wear an Oshkosh t-shirt, you are bound to be stopped. And maybe that happens with everybody, but I feel like there's this weird connection to Oshkosh that almost everybody has. So if it's not AirVenture or EAA, it is Oshkosh Bagash, mm-hmm. it's Oshkosh Truck, it's somebody's grandma, it is Lake Winnebago. I mean, it can be whatever you think might connect people back here. And I just am so proud to be from here and so proud to be able to promote this. I think people hear about AirVenture mm-hmm. and they think, oh, it's, you know, oh, it's this little air show. And even people who live here, I think just the more that they pay attention and the more that we talk about this and talk about, you know, the impact it has in our community, when they drive by, they're like, do you know there's a lot of cars out there already? I'm like, yeah, we know. But it's people pay attention to it, and yeah, it's a pretty cool thing we have going here.
4: Good. And where exactly is your booth located on the grounds?
5: So I'd say we are staffed. Now I can say we're staffed in three locations in Oshkosh this week. So our booth is right next to the main tower, so where the sign says busiest airport in the world. We are right there, and we are there every day staffing that booth. We have information. We can give you information about Oshkosh, so if you need a recommendation on a restaurant or something like that. But we're also here as a service to EAA and providing information on the ground. So if you need a map, if you need the daily news, if you need to know where the bathroom is, we can help you. And then we're also staffed at our office downtown Oshkosh. So we're at 100 North Main. You can stop in there. We're there from 8:30 to 4. And we're providing information, again, maps, recommendations, anything you might need. And then we are also now on at the Culver Center on the campus of UW Oshkosh selling shuttle passes. So we can help you there as well.
4: Excellent. With those three locations, you have quite a bit of outreach. But, okay, so what happens next Monday? Because when I worked for EAA, that was always a question people had. Is like, what do you do for the other 51 weeks? But this is a hopping place the other 51 weeks as well. What are some of the highlights of Oshkosh that AirVenture visitors might not know about?
5: Absolutely. So we are a busy destination year-round. And one thing I always like to point out is that while AirVenture is a really busy week, 1 week a year, EAA is a crazy tourism generating machine all year long, with events, programs, museum, all the things going on. We have a very big concert series coming up. We're so excited. It's the third year of Crossroads 41, and that's a country music festival that will happen the first weekend in August. We kick off that Thursday night with Zac Brown Band, and then that Friday is Lainey Wilson, and then Saturday night is Jason Aldean. So that is going to be an amazing, fun time. So we will just jump right into promoting that. Also, that Sunday, they're doing their first year of rock, so it'll be just a one-day event. They'll have Daughtry, Breaking Benjamin. I mean, it's going to be a rockin' good time. That happens really close to us.
4: Right.
5: We just finished up the largest grass volleyball tournament in the world right before AirVenture. That happens. It's called the Wapaka Boat Ride Volleyball Tournament. It doesn't happen in Wapaka. It's not a boat ride. It's a volleyball tournament that happens in Oshkosh, but it's a huge event. And then, of course, we're just helping people discover Oshkosh. If they're coming here for business travel, if they're coming here for a family reunion, maybe it's a class reunion, maybe they're just visiting their parents, maybe they're moving here, whatever it is, we're always trying to provide information and promotional aspects to put Oshkosh top of mind for everybody.
4: The Event City.
5: The Event City. And we go by any name. People will say, aren't you Oshkosh on the water anymore? I'm like, we are whatever you want us to be. Yes.
4: And you should also come in the winter. Because if you've never been to a fishery, you have not lived.
5: Yes, and what I love about our big lakes, so we have Lake Winnebago connected by the Fox River to Lake Butamore and up, you know,
4: river,
5: an entire other land. But our lakes become very usable in the winter when ice forms, mm-hmm. and that becomes a whole nother jam. We had our first legal bar on the ice that ever existed in Wisconsin. And I'd say legal because I don't know. That's how it was classified. But we have a local distillery, Sturgeon Spirits, that did that. And that actually went viral. Fox News picked that up, their weather channel, and it was distributed, like, all over. And people think the ice is a pretty big deal. So we definitely encourage you to come here year-round.
4: And tourism is a very big part of the economy here. And just some recent figures have been published about the actual economic impact, not just of EIA, but tourism in general. And how did that play out for Oshkosh and Winnebago County?
5: Yeah, so Winnebago County fared really great. So we always get the numbers from the state, and it always comes a year late. But we were up in, like, every category, visitor spending. We were one of the biggest growth spots in the state, actually. AirVenture, we have to thank for a lot of that. So I think you know this, but and you probably have been talking about this, but the economic impact, they just completed a new study, and the new number is $257 million over a 5-county radius, which is incredible.
4: Yeah.
5: And I was telling your friends inside, as I was walking out here, I can't look at the grounds without thinking about all the money that's being spent. And I mean that very, you know, I'm very thankful. But, you know, all of these booths that are set up with beautiful flowers. I mean, you're talking about landscapers mm-hmm. getting business. You're talking about caterers, the ice trucks that are coming and delivering the ice. Shout out to Service in Oshkosh. That's actually my uncle owns that. And there's just the gas that's being mm-hmm. bought, the food that's being bought, the hotels that are being stayed at. It just – the souvenirs that are being bought, it's just – it's incredible, but the best thing is all these people making memories in Oshkosh and hopefully going back and talking about that. The social media that happens this week is we can't keep up. We cannot keep up. It is so fun. It's everything from kids seeing a plane for their first time to a 99-year-old war veteran that is here experiencing Air Venture maybe for multiple times or, you know, the honor flight that will go out on Friday. I mean, you just can't make it up. I mean, the Arizona Cardinals were here yesterday, which I wish it was the Green Bay Packers.
4: And I said the same thing.
5: I mean, whatever, but I'll take the NFL any day of the week.
4: There you go. With the tourism and the people you've met, is there one story that just kind of sticks out in your mind when people say, well, what's it like to be at Air Venture and meeting all these people?
5: Oh, my gosh. I mean, there's so many stories. I'm going to tell you a little story that might seem very tiny, but it was just a big deal. And I don't know if you have social media, but maybe you can put this kid out there. But so we're selling shuttle passes. I was wearing an Oshkosh hat. He came up 10 years old and said, I love your hat. Where can I get one of those? Confident kid. And I said, give me your number and I'll try to hook you up. I don't know if I have this exact one. So I texted him, found the hat, gave him a little gift bag, and I just have to show you this kid. So his name is Marcus. I feel like this kid is going places. He sent me this picture. So for those listeners who can't see it, he's wearing a little flight suit and his Oshkosh hat and his aviator glasses, which I had one pair left. Yep. I mean, this was just sort of a miracle. And he just was so excited to be here. And I just think the free admission that EAA has been providing for with kids
4: from Boeing yep.
5: just has really blown up sort of that family sector and, you know, grandparents bringing their grandkids and just all of that is amazing. And then I have to just say the people that have been coming for years and years. I just, you know, I had a group of people from South Africa that have been coming and they can't wait to get to Kelly's and have a beer. Yep. And I mean, it's just, it's amazing. It's just
4: good.
5: Amazing.
4: If folks want to keep track of what's going on in Oshkosh, what's the best way to do it?
5: Yes. So follow us on Discover Oshkosh. You can follow us on Facebook, Instagram. We also have a great website that you can get tons of information. DiscoverOshkosh.com. 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They're all the same. You can always give us a call, 920-303-9200. Stop by any of our locations. We're right on the grounds next to the tower, and we're always happy to provide information about really anything.
4: Well, there you have it. Oshkosh's greatest ambassador, Amy Albright, Executive Director of Discover Oshkosh. Congratulations on another successful year so far.
5: Yes.
4: And let's close out the week in style.
5: I love it. I love it. Thank you so much for having me.
4: All right. This is From the Stand, and you're listening to EIA Radio.
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2: Nobody's listening, right? 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
2: I arrived neither early nor late. I arrived precisely when I mean to.
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2: True story.
4: I'm alive.
2: Yeah.
4: 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I stop at that point.
2: God, I'm terrible at this.
3: You're amazing, Jim.
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2: I am always pretty.
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2: And bring me coffee.
5: I already had a poo talk and it's only 7:50.
2: Does not seem like something that should be legal.
0: Jim and Tommy in the morning.
3: Legality is a construct. It's all based on perspective.
5: Many, many things are, sir.
3: Right.
5: My goodness. Good morning. This is the morning pre-flight on EAA Radio. Day two of Air Venture Oshkosh 2026.
3: Indeed.
5: I'm Tommy.
3: I am reportedly Jim Graham. Last I checked.
5: Yes. Yes. We're still looking into that further.
3: There's stories. But anyway. Yeah. Day two. And the evening was remarkably unremarkable last night.
2: Yeah. Couple things weren't quite what we hoped they'd be.
3: Yeah.
2: Cancellation out at the movie theater and at Flight Fest.
3: Yeah, the Fun Fly Zone area. And it was
2: there
3: legit.
2: Were some pretty good wins.
3: Oh, yeah.
2: For a while.
3: When it was getting pretty serious, we started, pulling in some of the awnings on some of the RVs we saw there. And people were realizing how many sticks had been knocked down onto their RVs and stuff because it started, falling off as you pulled the awnings in. Yeah.
2: Yeah, it was quite windy, but honestly, no damage, no real storm blowing through whatsoever, and the wind was a nice cool down. So
3: it was still humid though.
2: It was, but
3: I was not expecting the humidity last night. It was
2: north of 80% last night when I checked. So
3: yeah,
2: but it did blow away some of the smoke away for a little while. So
3: yeah, there was a nice little respite from that, I guess.
2: Mm-hmm. I'll take it. I will take it.
3: Such as it were.
2: Mm-hmm.
3: You were actually going to take some time and go to the theater, or the flying theater last night.
2: Yeah. Guess I wasn't.
3: And no.
2: Yeah, they were doing a preview for the movie Jimmy that comes out in November, as well as showing, and I don't remember which one, but an old Jimmy Stewart film as well. Tie-in because of the obvious topic of the
3: right
2: of the movie. Hal and company actually did do a talk about it, and I don't know. I saw it posted on social media where he chatted with the stars, which is what was intended to be on stage. I don't know where that will be posted, but I'll try to find out.
3: Okay. Unfortunate. And they essentially never reschedule these things because they have other things scheduled for each day in these
2: slots. Yeah, it's a little hard to do that. Plus, the stars were only here for the day. That's all they could afford to be away. So,
3: right.
2: Rob Riggle and Jen Lilly, who we interviewed on the stand yesterday around 10:15.
3: Mm-hmm.
2: Yeah, 10:15. It was a big shuffle up there, but yeah.
3: Yeah,
2: as schedules will.
3: Yeah, exactly. It was interesting to find out this is definitely not Rob Riggle's first time at Air Venture.
2: Yeah, I was. Steve knew that, and I'm trying to. I didn't catch the deal. Had he been up there before? Had he been?
3: I think he just attended as an attendee. He is a pilot, so
2: yeah, that's true.
3: We tend to get those here. Mm-hmm. So
2: one or two.
3: Yeah, but yeah, it was. It was cool to kind of get that perspective, and before the interview. So this is some pieces that the listening public and general public didn't catch there. But before the interview, so Rob Riggle is sitting up there. We're getting stuff ready for him, and he's talking with Jen Lilly, and he's pointing out oh, look, there's a T-28, and that was used as a trainer for things. But but when I was there, we were flying T-34s or talking about all the things there, and he was remarkably knowledgeable at the stuff, and Jen Lilly had never been around any of this stuff before, but he was giving her the tour
2: a little bit
3: from up top.
2: I did
3: there.
2: Know some of that. That was fun.
3: Yeah it was very cool. It's going to be an interesting role for him. We talked to him about this in the interview, but Rob Riggle is known as a comedian in having comedic roles. His role in this is not that at all. So this will be a nice turn of style for him.
2: Yeah, I believe he described it as artists have other colors in the palette. And,
3: yeah.
2: He was, you know, as an actor, he just likes to act. So.
3: Right, right. And I'm looking forward to seeing that because I've just not seen a ton of that from him. Although some of his voice acting work, I guess, had some less comedic moments.
2: Sure.
3: But it was all, you know, over the top animation kind of stuff.
2: So somebody chiming in at the Texan Gateway, you can join us there as well. 920-550-1210. Send us a text message. We can see it right in the studio.
3: Yeah.
2: Talking about Theater in the Woods, they thought it was canceled last night. No, it was not. It went off pretty much without a hitch. But for a couple of reasons, we don't air it because there was a concert. Mm-hmm. And for licensing purposes, we don't stream concerts that happen at Theater in the Woods, which is not common these days, but if it does. And two, they had a different sound system and whatnot. That's probably why they didn't video stream it as well. We noticed that as well, folks. And then our friend Alex from Oshkosh is hooked on Sky Cards. Jim, way to go.
3: Hey, you know, there's a lot of people around here that are doing that, like even in our building here.
2: Oh, yeah.
3: Minus one person who's, I think at this point, refusing to do it just out of spite. Yes.
2: Yes. She.
3: You know, you do have a mic in there if you wanted to chime in.
2: Yeah, she.
3: It's labeled CR mic, so got it. No, there's a ton of people that are doing that. We may, once the field opens up, 7 o'clock-ish,
2: mm-hmm.
3: we may talk about that one more time. Just for
2: very good
3: comparison purposes. Yeah, so what was I looking at? Oh, this morning, I think that we may be able to get the balloon static inflation done today, this morning. It's going to be a little touch and go with the wind. Today, the weather is going to be decent, but it is going to be a windy day.
2: Sure.
3: So that may inhibit the balloon static inflation that is scheduled to happen at 7 a.m. So we'll see where we go with that.
2: Mm-hmm.
3: Just because I know how much you absolutely love puns.
2: Yeah.
3: There is at the Fergus Chapel at Compass Hill over by Pioneer Field. They have a service this morning at 7 a.m. Fellowship of the Wing.
2: I have seen that one in print, yes.
3: Right.
2: There are worse puns, but yes.
3: Okay.
2: We just drove by there the other day. Andrea, my wife and I, who also works here, we're talking about it because we were reminiscing how Eric White tried to convince us that's where we should get married. He very much wanted us to get married on the grounds. So we did not. But yes.
3: There are those that have.
2: Mm-hmm. Well, my argument, this isn't where we met, but that's a whole other story. So.
3: Well, it depends on who you talk to.
2: Yeah, exactly.
3: Even between the two of you, there's some debate.
2: Yes.
3: Anyway, power parachutes at the Fun Fly Zone, theoretically, again, 7 a.m. I say theoretically because the winds are right in that marginal area right now for some of the stuff that they want to do down there.
2: Sure.
3: We'll see what happens. And it is picking up. The wind is picking up as we look across some of the flags flopping in the wind out on Bowling Plaza. And some of the, even in the protected, little cove that is the seaplane base, they're starting to get some wind on the water. It's not glassy, unfortunately.
2: No, and I'm trying to watch for the static inflation, but it seems like the ultralight cam is stuck this morning. Has not moved.
3: Yeah.
2: Pointing the wrong direction for me to tell you.
3: And that is it stuck? Like, is in the spinning stuck or is the video stuck?
2: I don't know. That's a good question.
3: Yeah. I know our winds today, we're looking at northwest 13 to 17, gusts as high as 26. So, yeah, that's a little bit more considering if, 26-mile-an-hour wind, there's some of those power parachutes that's like pretty much their their ground speed.
2: Well, our own Digital Dave is hoping to get out there and fly.
3: Yeah.
2: Not a power parachute, but a... What is his trike thing called?
3: Yeah.
2: What do they call those?
3: We had this discussion, and I'm going to get the terminology wrong, and I'm sorry, ultralight people, when I do this. But yes, there is...
2: You're not sorry for this one.
3: No, this one I probably should be more knowledgeable on.
2: Sure.
3: Because, there's ultralight aircraft, and there's powered parachutes, and there is this. It's the paraglider.
2: Ah, yes.
3: Yes, there we go. So he actually has a structured wing, as compared to what they do. You know, they have more aerodynamics in the wing. He can have a smaller engine as compared to some of the powered parachutes and things like that. But
2: gotcha.
3: We'll see how well that goes. As he pointed out, he's slow enough that he's concerned about bird strikes from the rear. So
2: fair. By the way, Strategic Air Command was the movie that was supposed to be aired last night. So
3: that checks. I don't see that.
2: There happening. You go.
3: But looking back at the, well, where'd it go? There it go. There we go. No, wow, my events page just closed. Oh.
2: Well, if you want to chime in and tell us what we should be talking about,
3: back over here.
2: We talked about the texting. You can hop on the YouTube chats or hit us up on Blue Sky either at earadio.net or hashtag Osh26, which is the latest tag on hashtag Osh26. It's a picture of Bluey.
3: Why?
2: There was a conversation last night. So.
3: Okay. I was wondering if there's like some tie-in that I don't
2: Bluey's
3: know
2: about. Bluey's great, first of all, so that's what you need to know. Mm. So.
3: Gotcha.
2: We have a niece, so yeah.
3: Mm-hmm.
2: And she is enamored, as most children that age are.
3: Yeah, I was able to kind of
2: dodge most of that.
3: Dodge most of Bluey.
2: Well, so at least one of your children finds the humor, so I can tell you that. All right, more nonsense up next. After that, we'll have news and then weather, and Dick Nipinski will be in, and then the folks from Ferris will stop by. This is the Morning Pre-Flight on EAA Radio.
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9: 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At 11 on Attitude Adjustment, Mike Morgan and Paul Prydecker discuss the pilot's mental health campaign. At 12:15 on Squawk 1200, Wireless Mike and Matthew welcome David Copeland to talk about Mosaic. And at 1 p.m., Jaymont G takes you on the fly to the Vertical Lift Center. 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
2: I could go for a Pop-Tart.
3: We have no Pop-Tarts this year.
2: What the? I'm out of this place.
3: I'll lodge complaint with management.
2: Yes, please do. Please do. Welcome back to the Morning Pre-Flight. Folks chiming in this morning, what happened to the always memorable Hal Bryan show? Regrettably, Hal won't probably make an appearance this year. Certainly mm-hmm. not this morning. But we hope to welcome him back again next year.
3: So. Right.
2: Unforeseen circumstances, so no big deal.
3: Yep. So we have other always memorable things happening, I'm quite sure. Right?
2: let's go
3: with that. So I like to kind of scan through the AirVenture website schedule, which, by the way, I have to commend them on that particular thing. The AirVenture website, honestly, I think works better than the app, even from mm-hmm. your phone, if you're like trying to find specific things and filter things.
2: You can do all sorts of yeah. fancy stuff on there, yeah.
3: But I always like to look at some of the things that are cool or questionable. Wait for it.
2: Okay.
3: So there is this thing that I've seen come up a couple of different times, the aviation scavenger hunt.
2: Have we talked about this one before?
3: No.
2: I mean, not this year, certainly, but I don't remember hearing about
3: this. And it's kind of at a, I won't call it a new venue. It's just, it's a specific space that has a name now. The Replica Fighters HQ.
2: Okay.
3: I believe to be just north of the Blue Barn.
2: Okay.
3: If I recall correctly. It's a fun event for kids and adults with prizes.
2: Cool.
3: For an aviation scavenger hunt.
2: Yes. Even for you, Patrick.
3: Yes.
2: One of our engineers.
3: Right.
2: Getting very excited about that.
3: Well, okay, I don't know. Now that I look at it, it says it's for youth and young adult. He is not.
2: Ooh, no. There's too much gray in that beard to pull off the young adult.
3: and lack of hair up top, so, yeah.
2: Fair.
3: But I would love to know more about that, but that's what I know, because that's what's published.
2: Sure. Cool.
3: Replica Fighters HQ, like I say, it's down Knapp Street, mm-hmm. north of the Blue Barn. It's on your map. It's a J9, and that's what seems to be right there.
2: Probably won't be there next year, though.
3: It may, because it if may you remember rightly, where we're talking about for the new location for KidVenture would actually be to the west. Yeah, the west of...
2: A little bit west of that.
3: Of
2: still.
3: The Blue Barn.
2: Okay.
3: So it's going to go like back into where that home-built parking area is there.
2: Mm-hmm.
3: And the big ditch. they're going to have to move the ditch or something. But anyway, that's the kind of zone that they're talking about for that.
2: That makes sense.
3: But so aviation scavenger hunt, 9 o'clock. Might be fun if you've got some kids or young adults and not Patrick.
2: Yes, please not, Patrick.
3: All right.
2: I don't want to have to answer questions with the police about that later. So.
3: Right. When I said questionable, it's not that this event is questionable, and I know exactly what they're going for, but I think they could have come up with a better name for it. We have the Vintage Teen Night tonight. Do you know a vintage teen?
2: That's such an odd phrasing.
3: I know.
2: Such an odd phrasing.
3: No, but 100% understand what they're doing. So the vintage aircraft area has, I think this is at least the second year. I know that this was a thing last year where they have events that's designed specifically for people 13 to 18 at the Youth Aviation Center. And it's from 6 to 8 o'clock tonight. And there have been a number of people that are of that age that are interested in aircraft that are considered vintage these days. In fact, I think we had a couple on the air yesterday. Was that yet? No. From when we were at Vintage? I don't recall. Mm-hmm.
2: At Vintage yesterday. Yeah.
3: Yes.
2: Jay Muchie.
3: I don't recall if there was... I'm getting my years confused. I know that we have had a number of people that have been, the kids that mm-hmm. have been very much into vintage aircraft, fly vintage aircraft, learn to fly in learned to fly in the Cub, you know, the family Cub, sure. And kind of, you know, got the bug from there. But, yeah, tonight, 6 to 8, is Vintage Teen Night. So if you know any vintage teens...
2: That phrasing just makes me uncomfortable. I don't know.
3: That's exactly the point.
2: Yeah.
3: Goodness. Yeah. Something else that's going on tonight at Theater in the Woods that I'm trying to remember if they've done this before, but so there's the EA Air Venture Oshkosh Trivia Competition.
2: Ooh. I really like trivia. I think I'd be really bad at this.
3: I think I would rock it, dude.
2: I think you would. I think I'd take you and let's go win this.
3: Yes, I have institutional knowledge, we'll say, from this event for many years.
2: How many is it this year for you, by the way?
3: This will be my 47th consecutive year here.
2: Wow.
3: Yeah. And minus the 2020 year, of course.
2: But how many volunteering, do you know?
3: 35.
2: 35, nice.
3: Yes.
2: 20 so. Over here.
3: Yay.
2: Hey, look at us. Hey, look at us.
3: Nice. But... want to test your knowledge on stage. On stage at Theater in the Woods. Join us for EA Air Venture Oshkosh Trivia. Oh, wait a minute. Each night, 30 minutes before the evening event, we'll select members from the crowd to come up on stage and test their knowledge with host.
2: I don't like our odds. This feels very Price is Right. Like,
3: yes.
2: Come on down.
3: I don't know. I'd still say we could take them.
2: Yeah, I think so. So you could.
3: If they want to learn how to do trivia, I think between the two of us, we could
2: do something. I think we strong show of force. So. We have played trivia together before. We do okay together. Between the two of us, we usually carry who's ever around us. So.
3: Right. And it's good to have some young blood on the team and to answer some of
2: for
3: these questions.
2: For when the olds can't get it right. So, yeah.
3: Right.
2: Yeah, understood.
3: Although I'm trying to remember how it was that she described it. The stuff that were for young people were for actually like young people 10 years ago or something like that.
2: Yeah.
3: Because the perspective, let's do something for the youngins, wasn't quite there.
2: Okay. So we're referring to your middle daughter.
3: Yes.
2: Who is producing this morning.
3: Mm-hmm.
2: Who I last night described as the oldest young person I know.
3: Yeah.
2: Because, you know, she's like a 45-year-old person and an 18-year-old's body most of the time until occasionally she diverts into a 12-year-old. But, yes. Yeah, exactly. Yes, exactly. The 6'7 thing.
3: Mm-hmm.
2: Strange.
3: But, handy
2: by
3: to
2: the
3: have
2: way,
3: on
2: definitely your clone, so, of the three of them.
3: Yeah.
2: It kind of nails you to a T, so.
3: Damn it.
2: That description applies to both, so.
3: I am often a 12-year-old.
2: Yes.
3: I'll grant you that.
2: On occasion, yes.
3: Let's see here. The movie tonight, The Rescue. I didn't look that up. It's a documentary film chronicles B-25 owner and pilot Larry Kelly's trip to China to explore the sites where the brave pilots of 1942's Doolittle Raid were forced to crash and take shelter after their one-way mission trip to strike Japan in retaliation for the attack on Pearl Harbor. So that is one of the official America 250 events. So our fly-in theater show is The Rescue. I wonder what year that was that popped out. I mean, it's fairly modern because they're, you know, exploring something that happened back then.
2: 2021, I think.
3: Okay.
2: Maybe. Nope, don't quote me on that. That's a different one.
3: I was going to say,
2: same
3: there's,
2: title.
3: There's too
2: hey,
3: many
2: guess
3: movies
2: what?
3: With that name.
2: There's a lot of documentaries with that name. Also, this one says a documentary/thriller. That doesn't seem like it should be in the same.
3: Well, you know, I mean, The Rescue could referring to the rescue of a lot of things.
2: Mm-hmm.
3: It could be a documentary film. Okay. I'll give you a pass on that. But 8:30 tonight, hopefully the wind doesn't take that one down as well as it did our previous night. Because, again, wind is a thing today.
2: Well, and when you have the world's largest inflatable outdoor movie screen?
3: Yeah.
2: Yeah.
3: Well, it's a gigantic sail.
2: Yes. Yes. And it's not particularly heavy.
3: Right. So, like I was talking to somebody that was not really that aviation minded, and they're like, why are you so concerned about you know, wind, and why do you have to tie your airplanes down? I'm like, you know, these things are made to lift, and you know, why do you have to have, you know, 3,000 pounds of force holding down your airplane, and your airplane only weighs 1,200 pounds?
2: Mm-hmm.
3: Well, it's because it's made to lift more than 1,200 pounds.
2: Yes.
3: So if I blow an air across that thing, it needs, you know.
2: Yeah. Fuel, yeah. Passengers.
3: Exactly.
2: Cargo.
3: Yep. So, yeah. Yeah. It's always interesting bringing some new people around the grounds and talking about some of that stuff. But, of course, on the schedule for today, all of the builder education stuff is happening. You want to go learn to weld. You want to go learn how to put fabric on wings, do some rivets.
2: Mm-hmm.
3: Understand your begin your hatred of Clecos.
2: They're doing a world's fastest Cleco contest. I saw.
3: They do that. I think every year.
2: Yeah.
3: They can keep that.
2: Not for you. All right.
3: I mean, I can do it, but man, something about repetitive things like that it's like you have to do the thing and you put the thing in the hole and then you do the thing over here, and then you take the thing out of the hole that you just did 2 minutes ago, and you do a new thing. But then you have to put the Cleco back in the hole to go over here and to do the next step. And then
2: repeat excessively
3: drives me nuts. In about, was it right around 2000? I was working in a shop that their specialty was reskinning beach wings.
2: Okay,
3: and I cannot tell you how many Bonanza wings I reskinned, and the Clecos, man. God, I hated Clecos.
2: I can imagine. I'm pretty sure I could build a plane because my wife loves boring, repetitive tasks for some reason.
3: Perfect.
2: Which explains our relationship, I think.
3: Exactly.
2: So. All right, news is up next. This is the Morning Pre-Flight on EAA Radio.
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6: I love having a theme song. That's good.
7: I like that one. I like that. We helped pick it.
6: Yeah, it was good. I liked it.
7: It was that or the really corny one. It's like, nope, not that one.
6: It's very cheery, which makes me happy for the morning is when we can be cheery.
7: Right before you bring us down with some crummy news, I'm sure.
6: You can yell at me for editing the news a little bit in that. Yes. I specifically avoided sad news.
7: I mean, you're no Dr. Doom, so. Shout out to Gavin, who I know is paying attention. So.
6: I do need to start today with a correction, apologies of sorts from yesterday's. Yesterday we reported that a Taylor Farms associated farm in Mexico tested positive for the Cyclospora

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1: Elsewhere, looking at Minnesota, the city of Ely, Minnesota, not normally known for busy news, is in the news this morning. Wildfire officials are urging northeastern Minnesota residents in ready and set areas to prepare to evacuate. Go orders remain in part of St. Louis County because of the Sioux Fire and along Lake County's Fernburg Corridor because of the Camp Fire. The Sioux Fire has burned more than 12,000 acres, while the Camp Fire covers more than 4,300 acres. The end of the Gunflint Trail remains under set status because of the Little Knife Fire. So if you're up in that area, be paying attention.
2: Yeah, I was going to say, our mutual friend has family up there, doesn't he, still?
3: Yes, yeah. Yes, he does. And I'll share some details on some things that I'm sure that they would be fine with me sharing on some of this.
2: Sure.
3: In the real world outside of Oshkosh,
2: yes.
3: I operate a broadcast engineering firm, Optimized Media Group, and one of my clients is Civic Media. Civic Media has a strong presence in Wisconsin, as well, but they are the owners and operators of the only radio station that serves that area, WELY. And I will tell you that I have a meeting this afternoon to talk with them about some contingencies about when they have to evacuate, how are they going to operate that station.
2: Sure.
3: But that in my mind demonstrates two things. One is the absolute importance of having radio to be able to
2: 100%.
3: Be that tool for communication and getting emergency information out and things like that. That's thing one. Thing two is Civic Media's dedication to making sure that they can find a way to continue to offer that, even when the place is literally on fire around them. We're working hard to make sure that the citizens in that area are informed and kept safe. And, I say citizens, but I will tell you that there are a lot of the emergency crews that are also using some of that stuff. There are two stations in Minnesota that are authorized to be used like telephones. That I can pass a message to, you know, legally I can pass a message to one individual using a broadcast. Technically, you're not supposed to do that. There's two stations in Minnesota, WTIP and Grand Marais, and WELY. So that there's some specific need in that very sparsely populated area to try and be that information source.
2: Sure.
3: And so, yeah, things are getting real up there. And I will tell you that if you look at the smoke patterns, I'm pretty sure a lot of the smoke that we've been breathing all week is coming from the fires in that area on our side of the border.
1: Support local radio, folks.
3: Yep.
2: Yes.
1: Also coming out of Ely, though, in that same vein, an Ely camp is protecting its historic wooden canoes from wildfires by sinking them.
3: Yep.
1: Staff at Camp Widgiewagun sank 19 canoes after wildfire conditions triggered the camp's evacuation plan. The canoes were filled with water, weighed down with boulders, and then tied to the shore. Many of the camp's wooden boats were built or owned by renowned Ely canoe maker Joe Saliga, and some are nearly a century old. Most of the camp's 205 canoe fleet was moved to safer locations, including other buildings in Ely.
3: It's not just the canoes that they're sinking in there. They're anything that they don't want to burn, they're sinking in the lake.
1: Smart.
2: Yeah. It's ingenious.
3: That's the
2: never going to burn that way. But
3: yeah, it's the only way they can deal with it. So,
1: coming out of Minneapolis, further south than Ely, Vermont Senator Bernie Sanders is backing Lieutenant Governor Peggy Flanagan in Minnesota's U.S. Senate race. At a rally on Monday, Sanders said Flanagan would fight for working class people in Washington. Flanagan faces Congresswoman Angie Craig in the August 11th Democratic primary, with early voting already underway. Senator Tina Smith, Congresswoman Ilhan Omar, and Attorney General Keith Ellison also joined the rally. Flanagan is pitching her campaign as a grassroots challenge to wealthy special interests. Somebody had a really good day over the weekend, coming out of Minneapolis again. Officials say a $34 million lottery ticket was sold in the Twin Cities area. The ticket was sold at the Holiday Convenience Store on Coon Rapids Boulevard. It matched all six Lotto America numbers on July 18th and is worth over $34 million. The winner can choose the full amount through annual payments or take a $15.5 million cash option. The odds of winning the Lotto America jackpot are 1 in 25 million. So.

0: At least somebody's having
1: so
0: some
1: I just
0: good
1: gotta
0: luck.
1: Buy 25 million tickets. Right. What's the math on that?
0: Well, it would be
1: anybody want to back this venture?
0: They won 34 million, so you'd still come out ahead, I
1: there
0: guess,
1: you go.
0: Technically.
1: That's it. Seems like a
2: it's a solid
3: well,
2: business plan.
3: I see
2: no flaws in that.
1: Yeah. No, I always run this through my head, and then I always remind myself, oh, yeah, unless someone else picks the numbers, and then you're kind of goofed.
2: You've got to split it with them.
1: Yeah. Yeah, exactly. And then I'm not ahead. So,
0: looking here in Wisconsin, out of De Pere, the Unified School District of De Pere met yesterday to talk about the parts of the high school that were damaged by flooding. The district has been assessing the damage caused by heavy rain during storms earlier this month. District officials said only the school office, gym, auditorium, and weight room were open, with the rest of the building closed until further notice. The Board of Education expects to get briefed during the meeting at 6 p.m. and will send another update to families on Tuesday, so later today. And then finally, kind of in our local news, before I get you some more fun news for the day, a Peoria woman is accused of stealing police squad car last week in Bartonville. Brittany Potter was charged with aggravated unlawful possession of a stolen motor vehicle and escape. Prosecutors say officers responded to a crash involving a truck last Thursday near Madison Street in Bartonville. The driver, identified as Potter, tried to flee but was taken into custody at the scene. She was placed in the back of a squad car. While the officer checked for any other injured people, Potter drove off in the squad car. She was arrested later after the stolen squad was found unoccupied.
3: Nice.
0: As somebody who previously worked in law enforcement adjacent career field, I have questions.
3: Yeah. Yeah. There was mistakes were made at some basic levels.
0: Yeah. Check the lock. Mm-hmm. Check mm-hmm. the wrists. Make sure there's no lockpicking items available on the wrist. When I was going through, they had like it almost looked like a quick clip bracelets. They were the 550 cord
3: yeah.
0: made, mm-hmm. but in them they clicked together, and the piece that clicked in was a handcuff key. So if you, that was one of the things we were being told to watch out for because they were making the rounds at the time.
1: Nice. Gotcha.
0: Minot, North Dakota, kind of local, but not really. A Texas woman is the winner of the State Fair's Best Legs Contest. Participants were judged on presentation, creativity, and patriotism. The panel of judges went through a thorough deliberation process before declaring Emma Sestadia of Austin, Texas, as the winner. Tomorrow at noon, the fair is hosting the Best Mullet Contest.
1: Wow. I'm out of words for that one. I don't even... There's so many elements to that.
3: So in Minot...
0: Yep.
3: North Dakota.
0: Correct.
1: Yeah.
3: Texas woman...
0: Correct.
3: Got an award for the most creative and patriotic legs.
0: But it was... Yeah.
1: Well, that's...
0: Won
1: that's
0: the best legs
1: best
0: contest.
1: Best legs.
0: The judging criteria was presentation, creativity, and patriotism.
3: Gotcha. I don't know how one can be creative with their legs. They're kind of created in a certain way.
0: Yeah,
1: you're going deeper than we want to go, Jim. I don't know. There's plus at a fair,
0: yeah.
1: It just feels like you're you know marching cattle up on stage and going, look at the hindquarters on this one. And
0: no, that was earlier in the day.
1: It just feels all kinds of wrong. Plus, how are your legs patriotic? Like, just stop.
3: I'd salute that.
0: Oh, jeez.
1: I'm out.
0: I'll save us a little bit from the mess I drove us into.
1: Yes, please.
0: Coming out of Glen Alpine, North Carolina, a homeless woman is facing a felony charge after police say she tried to rob a Western North Carolina pizzeria with a garden hoe. Investigators in Glen Alpine say 51-year-old Tanya Fox Ward walked into Foxhole Pizza and Subs, demanded cash, and was told to leave. Affidavit documents show Ward returned moments later with the hoe, threatened the manager, and fought over the cash register before fleeing in a car. Ward was arrested on a charge of attempted robbery with a dangerous weapon.
3: Returned with the hoe.
1: With the hoe. That's pretty amazing.
0: Weapon of opportunity.
1: Points for ingenuity. I'm going to say that, you know?
0: She was just trying to plant her cash tree, that's all.
1: Yeah, I mean, shame she's homeless, but hey, kudos for, you know, working with what you got. I got a garden hoe. I'm going to go rob this pizzeria. Yeah.
0: Wow. Maybe they didn't own it. Maybe it was just like the gardening crew was on lunch.
1: Maybe it was outside the door when she walked in. I don't know. Could be anything. Interesting, fun stuff.
0: But yeah, more news coming up in the national kind, more serious than the last couple stories, but I'll get you more once we come back.
1: Sounds good. Weather will be after this next segment, but for some more news, we'll be right back. This is the Morning Preflight on EA Radio.
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0: Kudos to Andrea for finding that. I might just find that music bed and just
1: ring your tone.
0: Yeah, make it my ringtone.
1: Yeah. People still do that?
0: There's got to be services still out there. We were talking about the Crazy Frog one the other day at camp. When that was like a thing, you text it in and get the file or whatever.
1: Mm-hmm. Yeah.
0: But it was the Axe Love Crazy Frog.
1: Yeah. I mean, I know like Michael does with that obnoxious, I don't know what that tone is, but yeah, that thing. But
0: how descriptive.
3: A sine wave tonal sweep.
1: Thank you.
3: Yes.
1: Thank you. That, and it's obnoxious.
0: I'm
1: you can't miss it. I'll give him that.
3: Yep. Yep.
1: But neither can anyone else.
3: I'll stick to Kashmir.
1: Yeah. Yes, that's right.
0: That's a good one.
1: Duh. Yeah,
0: it's distinct legal copyright.
1: Yeah, trust me, I'm not close enough to be copyright stricken. Not even remotely.
0: Some more news in the national sense for you this morning, especially pertinent for us here during Oshkosh Week. The American Heart Association says research indicates consuming up to 5 cups of coffee a day is generally safe for most adults. According to a scientific statement released on Monday, the association said the research also suggests that regularly consuming caffeinated coffee without added sugars, flavors, or cream was linked to a lower risk of type 2 diabetes, heart disease, stroke, heart failure, and some irregular heart rhythms.
1: Jim made a face.
0: Oh.
1: As I can smell the French vanilla from here. So.
3: You know, I mean, it's like the no sugar stuff, too.
0: Yeah, so exactly. That's this is the zero sugar creamer that I've got in here. I got my daily dose of saccharin in here for sweetener. So I think I'm okay.
1: Everything a growing boy needs.
0: Saccharin. We've started using oat milk creamers pretty much exclusively in our household. Works just as well.
3: We do that a decent amount. I'm probably one of the
0: last holdouts
3: of using normal milk. But it's, you know, okay. And you know, in Wisconsin, you got to be careful because, you know, there's been many moves to try and eliminate
1: moves
3: to eliminate the use of the term milk that does not come from a mammal.
1: Yes.
3: So oat milk is just squeezed oat juice.
1: Yes.
0: Okay.
1: And nut milk is not milk.
0: It still tastes great. So. Coffee.
3: Yes. Nut milk is not milk.
1: Nope.
0: The sister of late South Carolina Senator Lindsey Graham has decided to run for the full Senate term to replace him. Senator Darlene Graham made the announcement during an interview with Fox News. This comes after she was selected by Governor Henry McMaster to serve out the remainder of her brother's term following his passing. So another name in the race for that seat already.
3: Is it another name? I mean, it's the same name.
0: Well, same name, I suppose.
1: Yeah. Politics aside, I don't agree with it. She's never held the office.
3: Yeah.
1: That. And while I think we do need new blood in those seats, I don't know that you're prepared if you've never held any office.
3: But it's new blood.
1: Well, exactly. That's fair, too.
3: Yeah. Yeah. That's... Yeah.
1: Exactly.
0: Speaking of a lack of new blood, we will see some familiar characters coming out. Marvel Studios has released the first full trailer for the next Avengers film. Avengers Doomsday will see much of the original cast return as the superhero team goes up against the supervillain Dr. Doom. To mark the trailer release, Disney released tickets for the first showing at Infinity Vision certified theaters.
1: Yes, which, does anybody know what Infinity Vision is?
3: No. I do not.
1: Seems like they missed the opportunity on the last movie to shoot.
0: Yeah, I feel like I remember hearing something about
1: Infinity War and Infinity Vision.
0: I feel like it came out with WandaVision is initially.
1: Really?
0: I don't know. For some reason, that's tickling a part of my
1: brain.
0: Like
1: around that time?
0: Yeah.
1: Okay. Interesting.
0: But I don't know that to be
1: sure. Have you seen the trailer, Jim?
3: I've not.
1: I know you did.
0: Gambit.
1: Yeah, spoilers. Gambit's in the trailer. Yes, Gambit's in it. There are a lot of folks in it. I will say I've long been a Marvel fan since I was a kid. Loved all the movies for a long time and then was getting, you know, Marvel fatigue. And trailers are not necessarily indicative, obviously, but this looks good.
0: Yeah, I was pleasantly surprised. Yeah. The last couple of Marvel movies have been very
1: meh
0: for the trailers that
1: mid,
0: I watch.
1: Very mid. I get it.
0: In other movie news, The Odyssey is off to an epic start at the box office.
1: So good.
0: Christopher Nolan's films sailed to a $124 million start to take the top spot at the North American box office. Disney's live-action remake of Moana finished a distant second with $19 million in its second weekend. Minions and Monsters and Toy Story 5 followed with $14.8 million each. Evil Dead Burn rounded out the top five with $5 million in its second week in theaters. Yep. I've seen exactly zero of those movies.
1: We actually went and saw Odyssey. We snuck out of here on, what was it, Thursday?
0: Yeah.
1: On opening night and saw it. Worth it. And worth seeing in a theater, I would say. Don't say that for many, but so $124 million is great, but I was just looking, like, what was the budget of The Odyssey. All right, so they're like halfway there. It's $250 million budget, so need a couple more of those.
0: But it's the friends we made along the way.
1: Oh, yeah. I don't know. Different topic. No, worth seeing, though. I thought it was good. I'm a Nolan fan generally. Not all of them. Some of them kind of like, yeah.
3: Looks like interesting people in interesting roles.
1: Yeah.
3: Some unexpected, I don't know, unexpected performances from some of the people in that film.
1: I think you'll enjoy it. Not all of his films, most of them. Tenet's okay if you turn on the subtitles. If you read the film, it's pretty good.
3: Gotcha.
0: The man accused of stealing a Smokey Bear sign from the state park and selling them on, or excuse me, multiple Smokey the Bear signs from state parks and selling them on Facebook Marketplace will soon learn his fate. A jury trial started yesterday for 30-year-old Hunter Lovett. He faces up to 10 years in prison. The case was investigated by the U.S. Fish and Wildlife and U.S. Forest Services.
1: It should be punished. Really hope he doesn't get 10 years for stealing signs. Although I guess it depends on how many and if he'd been caught before.
3: You can prevent
0: people from stealing stuff.
1: Yeah. Yes. That's such strange.
3: Do you know where the largest statue of Smokey Bear is?
1: Somewhere in Minnesota.
0: Ely, Minnesota?
3: No. International Falls.
0: Okay.
3: Smokey Bear Park.
1: Well, that would make sense.
0: Never mind. I'd color me not surprised anymore.
1: Yes. Is it right next to the Rocky and Bullwinkle one? Or?
3: Oddly enough, the Rocky and Bullwinkle store building thing that they used to have, I don't think it hasn't been a thing for a long time, honestly. Mm-hmm. But that was probably about two blocks from there.
1: Nice.
3: Yes.
1: Rocky and Bullwinkle were from International Falls. Yes.
3: Frostbite Falls.
1: Frostbite Falls. Thank you.
3: But yes. That was based in International Falls.
0: Did not know that.
3: Yes. Mm-hmm.
0: The more you know. Mm-hmm. Fairlife has halted its production of milk in the U.S. following a ransomware attack. Coca-Cola, which purchased Fairlife in 2020, said in a statement that the impacts of the incident are not yet known. Coca-Cola added, however, that the breach has not affected product quality or safety. It's unclear when the breach occurred or when production will resume.
3: Mm.
1: So every news of a breach makes me uneasy.
0: Yeah.
1: Working in IT.
0: Yes. So. Agreed. Agreed.
3: Yeah. There goes my typical morning breakfast beverage.
0: Yeah. You had the squeezed oat juice.
3: No, it's typically a Fairlife protein shake. Uh-huh. Or protein
0: drink. Oh, yeah, okay, yeah. I forgot those existed, but now that you mentioned it, I'm like, mm-hmm. I can picture it very clearly in my brain.
3: Yes.
0: Well, sorry for your loss.
1: Didn't affect it. The product's fine.
0: Coming out of New York City, a tattoo shop based in New York City that's looking to expand to South Carolina is filing a federal lawsuit over two state laws. Tiny Zaps Co. has two locations in the city and are looking to open a third in Palmetto State. In the Palmetto State. However, South Carolina has a law banning tattoo shops from opening near a church or school. There is also a state law in South Carolina making it a criminal act for another person to tattoo someone on any part of the head, face, or neck. The shop claims that the laws are a violation of free speech and unconstitutionally restricts their business. They are seeking a permanent injunction blocking the enforcement of those two laws.
1: While I'm not a fan of head, face, and neck tattoos, why do they need to outlaw it?
3: Right.
1: Also, what is with the church and school thing? That's just...
3: It's certain areas especially, but yeah. it's getting to be a thing.
1: I'm thinking it's the, you know, the mentality of they bring around, you know, the riffraff, as it were.
3: Right.
0: Tickets go on sale today to be the first in the doors at Southern California's massive new art museum from the creator of Star Wars.
1: Oh, yes.
0: The Lucas Museum of Narrative Art promises to explore storytelling through visual art, from prehistoric cave paintings to what people are watching on screens today. Co-founder George Lucas is deeply involved, and one of the first exhibits, called Star Wars in Motion, will feature vehicles from the first six Star Wars films. The museum will also open with art from Norman Rockwell, Diego Rivera, Jack Kirby, Japanese manga, and others. The 300,000-square-foot space in Los Angeles' Exposition Park opens September 22nd.
1: I am forever going to be mad at Illinois about this.
3: Really?
1: That museum was slated to be just outside Chicago for the longest time. And then I don't know what happened, but they screwed it up, and Lucas was like, well, fine, going to California.
3: Mm-hmm.
1: So, yeah, not happy about that. That would have been right in my backyard.
3: Right.
1: Yeah, as if I didn't have enough reasons to dislike Illinois. Pretty much just the drivers, to be honest with you. But mm-hmm. Yeah.
0: A few more fun stories for you here. Probably just the one, as we're getting a little short on time. But coming out of Seattle, Washington, Jimothy the Raccoon is capturing the attention of millions across the country for his unique appearance. The Seattle-based critter has quickly scampered into people's hearts after a video of him roaming the streets last week went viral. Unlike a typical raccoon, Jimothy has an extra short neck, and the look has made him quite popular with fans across the world. As the video has racked up more than 7 million views, Seattle City Council member Alexis Mercedes Rink has even announced plans to present a proclamation in the raccoon's honor to commemorate Jimothy Summer.
3: I have seen the video.
1: Jimothy Summer.
0: Yep.
1: Sorry. I was ready for that tail end of that story.
3: It's a very stubby tail end.
0: And this is why I call it a kicker.
1: Yeah, we've come a long way since Brett Summer. Now we're on the Jimothy Summer. Yep. Awesome. Also, I was, you said Jimothy, and I was looking over at my co-host over here.
3: There's exactly one person on the planet that calls me that.
1: A particularly long neck.
3: Yeah, there's exactly one person on the planet that calls me that, and they will be here on Friday. So.
1: too good.
3: And I haven't seen them since the video came out. I know that I'm going to get flooded from this person.
1: I'm sure. Thanks much, Jay. Weather's up next. This is the Morning Brief Light on EAA Radio.
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2: The sun is here. We can actually see it through all the haze now. That's good. We're joined by EAA Radio's on-staff liars.
3: Yep.
2: Wow.
3: Somewhat liars. Just
4: what an intro.
5: Yeah, right? Good morning, gentlemen. Yeah, good morning. Yeah. Good to see you, I guess.
3: Wow.
5: I mean, I know what you're angling at.
2: They're
5: only representative
2: storm
5: of a greater group of liars. So.
2: Got it.
5: True.
4: Not all them.
2: Yes, our major storm concerns that turned into a gigantic nothing sandwich last night.
3: Yep.
2: I shouldn't say quite exactly that. There was some above-average winds. But it just kind of, like, died before it got here.
4: Yeah, completely just evaporated.
2: Well, here it did. North of here, dang.
4: Other places in the state got hit hard. But, yeah, here we lucked out with nothing.
2: I did see that there was confirmed tornadoes in northern Wisconsin.
3: Yep.
2: Was it Menominee County?
3: I believe, yeah. Around there. Like, yeah.
2: Yeah. So, I mean, there was severe weather in the area, so I'll grant you some of that. Whether it hit this area as predicted,
5: not so much.
2: No.
4: Thankfully.
2: Yeah. Don't get me wrong. The preferable outcome is what we got.
4: Yeah, right.
2: But that is not going to release you from my wrath.
4: No, I get it. I get it.
5: Jonathan's having none of this morning, by the way.
2: So what was the factor that changed things? Where did it all go wrong, gentlemen?
4: There was a lot more. Well, there wasn't as much humid air, or I guess juice, for lack of a better term, for the storm as much as predicted. Even though it did, like the sun did come out in the afternoon, it heated up, but there just wasn't enough that juice or lift just to get it going, and everything that did end up popping off, it evaporated well before it hit us. So it was a small,
2: You bring up an interesting point that I think Pat and I were talking about before. The haze and smoke, is that reducing the amount of convection that you get from ground heat? I mean, and we talked about this yesterday, where you can't add that into your models.
4: Right.
2: You know, so was that one of those unknown factors that just got thrown out there?
4: Yeah, and it was like, the smoke can act almost like a lid.
2: Mm-hmm.
4: And when it's hard to know how much smoke is there, it's hard to judge, like, what can get through and what can't. And that comes back to what we were talking about yesterday with the models. It's hard to know the smoke amount. And when you don't know the smoke amount, it's hard to run more models that maybe will convect stuff or not. So it's hard to judge. And I think that definitely played a part in
2: right.
4: And I guess what didn't happen.
2: Sure. But, you know, and we did get enough wind that they had to cancel some events. And it was breezy and definitely gusty in that range. I don't know what was our peak winds last night. Did you see what that was?
3: I didn't even look.
4: But yeah. I don't know. I know they were gusting well in the 20s.
2: Yeah.
4: In the 20 knots for sure.
2: Yeah. I was going to say, and all of that. In fact, even our forecast for today, it looks like it's going to continue on.
4: About the same.
2: We don't have so much temperature, so much threat of rain, but the wind, I won't say is threatening. It makes for some of the air demonstrations to be a little bit tough, but it's not damaging winds.
4: Yeah, true.
2: By any means. Tie down your airplanes, people.
4: Yeah.
2: Tie down your airplanes.
4: Yep. And keep your hats on your head.
2: Yeah. No, I saw the people running around in the little carts verifying, all the aircrafts are tied down everywhere, and flagging the ones that needed to be tied down and that sort of stuff. So before the storm was supposed to come through yesterday. So that's the thing with the when you got airplanes, they're parked so close here is that if one comes out, and lifts out, It doesn't just wreck that plane. It wrecks the other ones that runs
5: it,
2: into.
5: Yeah.
2: Yeah. Mm-hmm. Several years ago, probably 25-ish years ago, there was an incident of an aircraft down in the North 40.
6: <That's> several?
2: Yes.
5: Okay.
2: That lifted up and rolled down the whole line of planes.
5: Wow.
2: Wow. Just whacking all the planes as it rolled over. Yeah. So, yes, tie down your airplanes because it is going to be breezy, which brings us to what is the opinion of our staff liars for the weather for today?
3: Well, for today, so temperature will be peaking around 80, 81 today. The winds, the steady winds will be around 11 to 14 knots, mm-hmm. and then gusts will be up to 24, 25 from the north-northwest. There is a very, very small precip chance between 12 and 2. I wouldn't expect anything, but if something does happen, it's there.
2: Right.
3: Humidity also drops as the day goes on, and along with good cloud coverage this afternoon. So, be good breaks in the sun
2: mm-hmm.
3: as the peak time goes on this afternoon.
2: Sure.
3: So
4: setting the stage for the rest for the next couple of days will be rather pleasant.
2: Yeah, I was looking at the overnights for the next few days, like in the 50s.
4: Like,
3: yeah.
4: Yeah, couldn't imagine better sleeping weather.
2: Uh-huh.
5: Yeah.
4: Windows open.
2: Right. Humidity going to be kind of kept at bay a little bit there?
4: Yeah.
2: Because there's a big difference between, you know, 100% humidity and 56 degrees and, you know, 50% humidity at 56 degrees.
3: Right.
2: Yeah, it's so weird when you're cold and sweaty. It's just not nice.
4: Yeah, it's the... Yeah. No.
2: So winds out in the north-northwest, that means that we'll probably have air operations. We'll probably be using 3.6 for most of the fun things for our weather watchers. So aircraft approaching in from the south and landing there north-northwest. So if they're coming in on 927, they would be using 2.7. So some of the heavy warbirds might come in on that.
5: Sure.
2: But most of our air ops on that is probably going to be on runway 3.6. So, all right, so that's today. Let's give a quick outlook for the rest of the week, though.
3: Rest of the week, it will be like tomorrow, mid-70s, Thursday, Friday, low 80s, Saturday, mid-80s, and then Sunday get really like high 80s again, so we'll get back to the warm because there's more of a possible storm chance on Sunday, so a little bit more heat.
2: Right. That was my next question was, are we kind of past our stormy cycle here?
3: It looks
4: like. For the next couple of days.
3: Yeah. Until Sunday is probably the next big chance.
4: So. Gotcha. Yeah, tomorrow and Thursday, Chamber of Commerce days, as they say.
2: Yes. Well, I'm sure that Dick Nipinski will be pleasantly surprised to hear that. So, perfect. So, while things are kind of chilling out around here, I believe that we have a tropical storm that is heading towards the Gulf Coast. In fact, yesterday, while I was briefly stepping in for our weather show,
5: yes,
2: weather or not, talking to the hurricane hunters, and yeah, the hurricane hunter isn't here because it's busy, it's occupied, mm-hmm. Checking out Tropical Storm Bertha. You got some info on that?
3: Yeah, so. It should only peak as a tropical storm, and it's projected to be done by the weekend.
2: Okay.
3: It's to be done, but, like,
2: right.
3: The more major effects did be depression by Saturday morning, it looks like. It's currently just south of the Alabama-Mississippi coastlines.
2: Mm-hmm.
3: There's the tropical storm warnings and all the other stuff down there.
2: Mm-hmm.
3: And then New Orleans might get more of a... I shouldn't say direct hit, but, like, they'll feel more of the effects
2: right.
3: of, like, the wind and rain.
4: It shouldn't be anything catastrophic.
2: Okay.
4: Just kind of your... I mean, yeah, 'tis the season.
2: Right. As I said, yes.
4: Yeah, so...
2: The thing with tropical storms is... I don't know if it's a lack of preparedness that brings this on, but it seems that you see an awful lot of rain that can still come with the tropical storms, even if it isn't... ramped up to hurricane status. Hurricane status just has to do with wind speed,
4: mm-hmm.
2: you know, and you know, the barometric pressure differentials and all that sort of stuff. But I mean, tropical storms can pack a heck of a lot of water.
4: I'm gonna sound like a bad meteorologist now. I don't remember the name of the storm exactly, but it was a like a it was like the aftermath of a hurricane, and it dropped like a foot or something of rain in Houston.
2: Right.
4: And it wasn't even from, like, the storm. Obviously, the storm itself did damage, but a majority of that, of the issues came with the, like you were saying, the huge rainfall.
2: Yeah, yeah. The storm surge wasn't significant, and the winds wasn't significant, but the just water from the sky was enough to do a lot of damage. Like I said, and maybe that's for lack of preparedness, because it's just a tropical storm.
3: Right.
2: You know?
4: Yeah.
2: But, these things can still be an issue. And thanks to our hurricane hunters to go out there and
4: what a cool job. That. That would be so fun.
2: They were hiring.
4: Really?
2: That's actually one of the things that they were talking about last night on the show. They're recruiting people. We know a guy.
4: Okay. Yeah. I think that would be so fun.
5: Jonathan, you know a guy. You've met Mitch.
3: Yeah.
4: Oh, yeah.
5: Yeah.
2: Yeah, yeah. Yeah.
5: Yeah. Talk to Mitch. Right. He'll put you in contact with the right people.
4: Oh,
5: yeah.
4: Sweet.
2: Right. All right, so thank you for our staff meteorologists. I'll grant you the title one more time until you prove me wrong.
4: Fair enough. That works for us.
3: Fair enough, yep.
2: Fair enough. All right, thanks for our meteorologists stepping in, and we've got coming up on our next segment, is it Mr. Nepinski?
5: Yes, Mr. Nepinski, Director of Communications for EAA. Tell us all about the events of the day and the rest of the week. 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
15: It's the Morning Pre-Flight with Jim and Tommy.
5: Not as offensive as I would have guessed. but still a little weird.
15: It's either this or dead air, folks.
5: Sometimes I think folks would welcome the dead air, but
2: at least then they could sleep.
5: Yes, that's true. But not for this segment. No, everybody looks forward to this segment. Good morning. Dick Kapinski joining us this morning as he does
2: each time.
5: Without
2: the Hal Bryan show, you're now it, buddy.
5: Yeah.
2: You're the highlight. You're peak.
16: Why, Hal Bryan get canceled? Or,
5: No. No, he just had too many conflicts this year. So.
16: Oh, okay.
5: Yeah.
16: Well, we can talk about Hal here all the time.
2: Nice.
16: That'll get him back in here.
5: Yeah, there you go.
2: He has to come and defend himself.
5: I figure we just put a plate of bacon on the back porch with a fan blowing at AV today, and it'll attract him over. So.
16: Yeah, that, and you'll have about 274 campers also showing up right there.
5: Well, yeah, and I'm pretty sure the thing that lives under our building will come out, the badger and everybody else.
16: Yeah, I'm not really sure what that animal is. I think through many generations, it's probably a hybrid by now.
5: Maybe that's where Jimothy, the raccoon lives.
16: Yeah, that's right. Yeah, it's like a jackalope now.
5: Yeah,
2: I will say I was pleasantly surprised to find mostly rabbits this year when we were doing setup. There was rabbits running under.
5: Yeah,
2: little
5: baby ones. Little ones next door. They definitely have them at the clinic next door, but
2: yeah, there's something bigger here. Yeah,
5: the size of the droppings indicate something larger than a rabbit. Yeah. So,
16: okay. Yes, I will tell for
5: people. And we don't have interns this year, so it's not that.
16: The drive. Okay, fine. There's so many thoughts, so little time. But anyway, but people ask about that. You know, what are the grounds like? Mm-hmm. This thing becomes a wildlife refuge,
2: right,
16: for 11 months a year.
2: Airports often are. People don't realize that. Mm-hmm. I mean, it's a big open space with not a lot of interruptions.
16: And funny thing is, in December we have what we call the Celebration of Lights. We have a volunteer group sets up like 2 million Christmas lights out in Camp Scholler, and people drive through it, and it's a wonderful community event. The first year we did it, we actually extended it into the wooded area, into Paul's Woods, and we found something that the squirrels are tremendously territorial. They chewed through 2 dozen extension cords.
2: Nice.
5: 2 dozen?
16: Yeah. And so, our facilities guy said, well, we could spray them, but the spray stuff only lasts like 4 or 5 days. And so, and if you come out in September, October, and you go into Paul's Woods, the squirrels start chattering at you. They are not happy that humans, and I said, look, we'll give it to you for 2 weeks.
2: As a 1 week resident of Paul's Woods, they throw acorns.
16: Yes. Yeah.
2: From the top. And
5: on my tent every day.
2: It's not just like random dropping. No, they're up there grabbing an acorn, going up over top of us and dropping it, and then going in and getting another one and going over top of it and dropping it. We watch this happen. This is like some of our evening entertainment in Paul's Woods. Yeah, they are territorial.
5: It will wake you up, too.
2: Yeah.
5: It's loud when it hits the fly on your tent.
2: Mm-hmm.
16: Well, at least we didn't have any storms to wake us up last night.
2: Yes.
16: I mean, that was one of those things. You saw the orange and red blobs coming our way. And again, I don't know if it's the Oshkosh split or whatever, but it went around us. If it rained, it wasn't for very long.
2: Mm-hmm.
16: And, but that's great. I mean, that's always a good thing.
2: Well, even that morning blast of rain that we were supposed to have was just barely a mist for 5 minutes.
16: Yeah, it was.
5: We've already scolded the meteorologist for lying to us. So.
2: Okay. Yes.
16: But they love that stuff.
2: I know.
16: They love that stuff. So, well, big announcement yesterday. Mm-hmm. We talked about Discovery Park. Excellent group over there, and that's very exciting. And already 4 foundational gifts to start the cornerstone. Cool. So. $6 million project, all private donations. We're already more than one-third of the way there, so certainly an opportunity for the Kid Venture area to grow, evolve, and also do more with Pioneer Airport with the vintage aircraft. Mm-hmm. So that was yesterday. Tyler Hubbard concert went very well. He was there, thanks to the Air Force for doing that at Theater in the Woods last night. So we got the occasional, does that mean the Monday night concert is back? No. This is a one-shot deal, folks. Again, for people who wonder, whatever happened to the Monday night concert, one, Ford sponsored that for a lot of years. Sure. And then when their sponsorship went away, we can take that money that they used to give us for a concert and we can spend it in infrastructure and this and that and all of those things. So, and the other thing is, as you've seen, we've get more and more big airplanes out in Boeing Plaza.
5: Yes.
16: And you take away half of the ramp until Tuesday morning.
5: Absolutely.
16: With the concerts. So.
2: Right.
5: Yeah, it's pretty full out there.
16: It is, and we've got more coming in. 9 o'clock, we've got a Delta airliner coming in. They've got an Airbus. Yeah.
5: Yes, they've been posting that they're on their way. So
16: they What do they have coming in? Is it the 350 or 330?
5: We'll leave that to Jim.
2: From the back, it can't be a 350. It's got to be 330.
16: 330? Okay.
2: Given those two options, I'm going to go with the 330.
16: Okay, because they were talking about the livery. One? Is that the LA-28?
2: Yes, it is.
16: All right. And that is painted to as Delta is the official airline of the Olympic team in the U.S.
2: Mm-hmm.
16: They have painted one in the livery of the 2028 LA Games. So be looking for that this morning. Coming in, we'll park it right behind the C5.
2: I lied. 350.
16: 350? Okay.
2: So 350-900.
16: There we go. So it's a fancy new one.
2: Mm-hmm. It is. The winglets threw me off, though. It's the 350 doesn't have a stand-up winglet. It's a slow curve.
16: The elegant, artistic Art Deco winglet. So that's coming in. Also, out on east end of Boeing Plaza, east side of Boeing Plaza, we've got Eric Lindbergh, grandson of Charles Lindbergh, 1015, talking about next year is the centennial of Lindbergh's flight.
2: Wow.
16: And, of course, Eric has flown the Atlantic in his Lancer himself, but he'll be talking about what's coming. And thinking already ahead to AirVenture 2027, that is something we're talking about, too. You know, what's up there for the Lindbergh things and so forth. And so, the centennial, when we had the 75th here back in 2002, we did quite a bit. We actually had a mini museum inside the museum that year. We actually created structures inside the vintage area with a bunch of Lindbergh memorabilia. And so we'll certainly have that. That's one thing on the tick list for next year already. Then the year after that is our 75th fly-in.
5: Oh, wow.
16: So people start thinking about those things. Okay, sure. You know, here are some of the things coming up. That
2: 75th fly-in or 75th at Oshkosh?
16: Fly-in total.
2: Okay. Somebody's been asking me about all the anniversary years.
16: 2019, we celebrated 50 consecutive years at Oshkosh.
2: Right.
5: Yep.
16: Because there was a famous 1956 fly-in here.
2: Mm-hmm.
16: And a lot of people don't know that either, that it was 3 days at the time. And they came up to Oshkosh at the urging of Steve Whitman. And for 3 days, it was alternately either stifling hot, like 90s muggy hot, or thunderstorms. And someplace, they said, Paul wrote a letter to somebody, we're never going to Oshkosh again. That's why you never say never.
2: Yes.
16: And so 1970.
2: Although it was a fair summary of what this place can often do at this time, I'm just saying.
16: Yep, exactly. You know, there is, you know, what's the weather going to be like? We'll have some. And so we've got that. Today's Innovations Day. So we're going to have some of those various innovations out there. Some will be flying in the air show. We'll have Beta back out there today. Some of the other ones will be up in the air, and some at hopefully the winds will come down. We can have Twilight Flight Fest this evening down in the Fun Fly Zone, and that will be coming up. So you'll see some of those out there. One other thing, too, that coming in that I've been told is going to occur, the Air Force Chief of Staff is going to be coming in. He'll be bringing the work vehicle, an F-22.
2: Gotcha.
16: And so that'll be happening on Boeing Plaza, probably around 11 o'clock. That'll be coming in. Yeah.
5: I want a company vehicle like that.
16: Right. You know? Yeah. Yeah. Bring the work truck in. Yeah, right. You know, and just that's coming in. We're waiting for the Candy Bomber. It's still sitting in Sheboygan. They're doing some maintenance on it. Yeah, so they'd like to make the final hop over here and get that on. It'll be here all week. And the plan is that 10:30 and 1:30, once they get parked here, in honor of the Candy Bomber and Colonel Gail Halverson and all of that from the Berlin Airlift, they'll be throwing candy from there to kids down Boeing Plaza. That's their plan anyway, once they get the airplane here.
2: Oh,
16: yeah.
5: It's going to go get some.
16: You're going to be one of those guys at the Major League game that knocks over a 7-year-old kid to get a $10 baseball.
5: Yeah, exactly.
16: So, but those kind of things coming up. And again, The weather is cleared out very nicely. It's going to be breezy today, so if you've got a tent out there in the campground, make sure it's staked down, because otherwise you could be over at your neighbor's real fast.
2: Yes.
16: And we didn't have Twilight Flight Fest last night. I think if we put up ultralights last night, they'd be up at Highcliff State Park up to the northeast here at the end of Winnebago. And
5: same thing with the movie. I think that would have blown away.
16: Which was too bad, screen. You know, because we had, you know, some good stuff lined up. We had the Jimmy preview, and we had Rob Riggle here yesterday, one of the stars, and he's a big aviation guy. So that's so it was great to have him here. Unfortunately, you're beholden. I tell media this all the time. We are a large public event. And when you have large public events, there are things that control you that you have no control over whatsoever. And weather is certainly one of them. And that's been proven the first few days out here. And so hopefully we'll get a nice sanguine type stretch now that we can get into that.
2: According to our meteorologist, we've got a few days here.
16: Yeah.
5: Sounds like through Sunday.
2: Yes.
5: Right up until Sunday.
16: He was the guy that called the storm for last night, right?
5: Yeah. Well.
16: Okay. Yeah. So, but the good stuff we'll take. We'll trust him. Yeah. You take your moment and take it. But so we have all that. People looking around, public benefit flying, they've set up their tent there once again. And we really encourage pilots to get out there and consider that. That's been such a hit, anything from pilots and paws to angel flight and all of them in between. So many ways that we can use our abilities, our certificates for good. And we encourage people to stop by there and see the good work they're doing as well.
5: That's great stuff.
2: Very good.
5: What's the big thing for the rest of the week? Like, what are we looking at?
16: Well, tomorrow, the Red Arrows come in. It'll be during the air show, late in the air show. So look for them. They'll be coming in around 5:30, and that'll be fun. They've been looking forward to this.
2: Show.
16: Yep.
2: To be clear.
16: Yep. And they'll do a little something before they land, just because they're a jet team. They got to do a little something just because they're jet pilots.
5: Absolutely.
16: So they'll have that. And,
5: that's awesome.
16: Yeah, it is. We're really looking forward to that and having them here as well, and the NASA F-15, F-18, the star-spangled jets, red, white, and blue all over those. Those will be coming in a little bit later this week as well.
5: Awesome. Thanks so much, Dick.
16: My pleasure.
5: More of us up next. 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
2: Yeah, we're sighing because we're not that good at this.
3: Ain't that the truth?
4: Mm-hmm. I am a radio professional. I'm just saying.
3: Yeah.
4: One of only a handful of our staff that can actually claim that.
3: That's fair.
4: And actually work full time in the biz.
3: Well, then I'm a law enforcement professional. So,
4: yeah,
5: wow, perfect fit.
3: I work for a law enforcement agency and I get paid there. So,
5: hey, no problems there.
4: Right.
5: I keep law enforcement in business. No, just kidding.
3: Oh, geez. Digital Dave joining us for this segment. Good morning, Dave.
5: Good morning. You guys are really dragging me up out of the barrel here, huh?
3: Yeah, you know. We scraped the bottom.
5: Yeah, there I was.
3: And you came up.
5: Yep.
3: Right before your brother.
4: Yeah. Right.
5: Anyway.
4: No, so yesterday in this segment, we brought up Sky Cards.
3: Yes.
4: And we've had a number of people commenting of, oh, hey, look.
3: The Pokemon Go for aviation nerds.
4: Exactly.
5: Yeah.
4: And stuff. And some cool things that it

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1: Greener.
2: Never heard of it.
1: Yeah, well, there's only four of them, so yeah. There
3: yeah,
1: you go.
3: That's probably why.
2: They didn't do a lot of training, did they?
1: Yeah.
3: That's kind of cool.
1: Right.
3: Hopefully our video folks can pick up an L70 and throw it on screen. That'd be great.
1: Maybe.
2: Google may never have seen one.
1: I did prep Gavin on some of the stuff here.
3: Good.
1: So.
2: Nice.
3: Yeah. We're passing around the phone. Isn't this great?
2: Yeah, yeah.
1: Well, you know, we're not done with that yet. But yes, absolutely. It
3: L70,
1: was,
3: though.
1: It was totally cool. We got a couple more people commenting on the YouTube channel there. Somebody that downloaded it yesterday. And they're already at level 6 after we talked about it on the air. People are using this as another fun tool to expand what they're doing at AirVenture for the aviation and gamer-minded people.
3: It's free, isn't it?
1: Yeah, it's a free app. There is microtransaction stuff
3: if
1: there.
3: You want.
1: And I'm pretty sure I figured out, because I honestly, it's the first time I've seen it, you can buy the ability to have unlimited captures for 7 days.
3: Okay.
1: And I'm guaranteeing that a bunch of people have done that so they can just sit there and pound away at it.
3: I mean, for the 7 days, it would make a little bit of sense. So.
1: Yeah, exactly.
2: Now, if only I had that during World War II, huh?
1: Exactly.
2: Yeah.
1: Perfect spotter. But since we're talking aviation and gamer nerds.
3: Yes.
1: So wandering through the exhibit buildings yesterday, I came across this game called Arrival Push. Yeah, that's what it's called. I'm going to pass the phone around
3: one
1: more time.
3: Here we go. This one is. Ooh, wait. Oh.
1: Yeah. So this is a game.
3: Yeah. Tabletop game.
1: Yeah.
3: To be clear.
1: A tabletop game that's based on the idea of, and we have up on the YouTube channel, you can see a picture of it there that I snapped. Tabletop game based on air traffic control. And,
2: oh.
1: You know, you can play as... play as different controllers that have different particular skill levels. Mm-hmm. And it's 2 to 6 players, takes 2 hours or so to play the game. But it's not a turn-based game where it's like, you know, if you're in six players, this guy goes, then that guy goes, and then that guy goes, and you're sitting there for 5 rounds of you doing nothing. Everybody does everything at once.
3: Mm-hmm.
2: That must be confusing.
1: No, that's kind of the point, you know.
2: Don't cross the runway.
1: Right. So, you know, it's absolutely another gaming kind of, you know, aviation gaming kind of thing. And I didn't realize that there were this many of those kind of things out there. YouTuber just commented that the Skycards got me into aviation a year ago and got me to go to Sun and Fun 2026 for the first time, literally opened an entire world to me.
3: Nice. Hey, so, however you get here, you know?
1: Yeah, exactly. That's exactly what we like to hear, like to see. There's always something that kind of gets you into it, and maybe with some people, it's the gaming aspect of it, and finding some of these rare things, and it forces you to learn about some of this stuff, you know. But
3: so interestingly enough,
1: yes.
3: We talked to the folks that made Arrival Push
1: two years ago. That's
3: I had
1: what
3: to go look it up.
1: Yep.
3: To
1: I knew it was
3: confirm,
1: last year, but I knew
3: 2 years
1: they were
3: ago.
1: In development back then, if I remember it.
3: Yes,
1: right?
3: They were.
1: Yeah.
3: Yeah, that was on with Fareed. Talked to them on Course Correction at 11 a.m. So, yeah, if you go back to our 2024 archives, you can go listen to an interview about it. So.
1: Yeah, I'm sorry.
3: It looked a little different back then.
1: Booth on it, I think it was C.
3: Okay.
1: It's either A or C. It's one. It's I think it's Building C, is where they're actually located. There, they got the whole game.
3: Are they demoing or are they actually selling too?
1: Yep. They've got for sale right there.
3: Might actually go check that out.
2: There you go.
1: I'm seriously considering that. I'm waiting until the rest of the family shows up tonight to go check it out. But I'm highly suspicious that I will go home with copy of Arrival Push.
3: Do you guys play tabletop games occasionally?
1: We do.
3: Okay.
1: Honestly, me the least of the rest of the family.
3: Up, yeah.
2: Nice. Here, try this.
1: I remember puberty. It's okay.
3: Yeah.
2: Was it a good time?
1: No. We do a number of tabletop games.
3: That's cool.
1: And me least of the rest of the

0: family, but it's usually, you know, at least two or three people of the family and our cat. Our cat, when we play a tabletop game, we must leave the box sitting on the table. Because if we don't, the cat will sit there and, like, mess with our stuff there. So instead, we just take the stuff out of the box.
1: She sits in the box?
0: Put the box right next to it, gets up there, walks around a little bit, and then parks it inside the box, and then it's fine.
1: Okay. Yeah. Anything with little parts, I can imagine, otherwise.
0: Oh, yeah.
1: Swat.
0: But, no, we do a fair amount of tabletop stuff.
1: Cool.
0: And we were looking at this going, is this, you know, because it's built in a grid kind of thing, it looks like it or feels like it could be a Catan type thing, but it's not exactly.
1: It looks a little bit like that. Yeah, it's got the hexagon pattern
0: to
1: it.
0: Yeah,
1: but yeah.
0: Much smaller, but yeah.
1: Interesting.
2: Yeah.
1: I have a nephew that would really be. I might have to pick that up. I'm going to go look at it
2: for
1: copies.
2: Sure.
0: Yes.
1: Yeah, absolutely.
0: It is a discount available for the show, too.
1: Cool.
0: So.
1: Yeah, we'll go check that out.
0: Yeah.
1: Anyway. But
0: fun things
1: you playing
0: that I found there.
1: Tabletop games, though, is where my brain's at the moment. And just imagining. So
0: I'm,
1: I play
0: I'm picky
1: a fair
0: about
1: amount,
0: them.
1: Not as much as I should because we own a,
0: I know
1: a
0: you
1: bunch
0: used
1: of them.
0: To do a lot of
1: yeah,
0: it.
1: It's just, you know, finding the time and mm-hmm. then, you know, not being lazy about it, like committing to do it.
0: Right.
1: But it, still enjoy it when I can. And I was just thinking about the types of games you might be good at. And the social deduction ones are the ones that I think that you would be particularly good at.
0: I am not allowed to play Monopoly in my house.
1: Oh, yeah. That,
2: and why is that?
1: That's such a dad thing, by the way, that you're not allowed to play.
0: Because I'm
1: you're brutal.
0: Brutal, cutthroat, and good at it. And I will win, making everybody else think that I'm letting them win. And it...
2: Wow, Machiavellian.
0: So a brief TMI. I was trained to work in the insurance industry years ago.
2: Oh.
0: And I became a trainer for one of the largest insurance companies, a Fortune 500 insurance company that I cannot mention the name of. I was a sales trainer for them, and the psychological tools of sales and how to make people do things. I'm doing it to you right now, and you're not.
2: Yes,
0: did you see
2: yes.
0: that?
2: Nodding.
0: It's
2: yes.
0: Called, it's called the McCabe mm-hmm. nod.
2: Yep.
0: And I talk, and I start nodding my head, and the people that
2: are, right.
0: I'm talking to mm-hmm. will do that. Exactly mm-hmm. the same. And then when I ask you a question, you're going to keep your head nodding, and you can't say no while your head is bobbing.
2: Yes, I can.
0: So, I mean, just things like that that I would do, and I can't stop myself when we're playing Monopoly. It just
2: do your interview guests ever leave feeling unsettled?
0: Sometimes my wife is one of the few that are, I won't say immune to it, but she at least catches me at it. She's like, I get into it, and she's like, don't do that crap with me.
3: I want to watch Jim and Kira play like Resistance or the Survivor
1: Secret,
3: we just gave.
1: Or Secret Hitler or
3: any of those. I want to see those two against each other with like the chaos of a couple other people also playing just to see who outdoes
1: Nicole.
3: The other.
1: So,
3: ooh, she's sneaky good.
1: So Patrick, our engineer, mm-hmm. his wife is just disturbingly good at social like deduction type
0: right.
1: stuff. Resistance is one of those games where you deal out these cards kind of in secret, and you know one or two, depending on the number of people, because you can play with up to 10, are basically the traitors in the group,
0: mm-hmm.
1: and you have to figure out who the traitors are.
0: Right.
1: And she is soullessly evil about it. It's insane how good she is. Like, I think I'm okay at it.
0: Uh-huh.
1: Wow. I've played at a table with a bunch of people and her, and she is brutal and will dominate the game generally. So
0: right.
1: Kind of crazy.
0: So that's the ones I'm not allowed. We have Monopoly, but I cannot be involved in.
1: Oh, I believe that.
0: And yes, Kira is just as bad as I am.
1: Yeah, that's, again, your clone. Not surprising.
0: Right.
2: So family nights get a little violent.
1: Yeah,
0: sometimes.
1: I can imagine.
0: Yes.
1: Yeah. I can't. Yeah.
2: Wow.
1: Not even. So, Dave, we didn't get a chance to talk to it now,
2: no.
1: but maybe I'll pull you in tomorrow. I want to talk about your magical flying machine
2: that
1: you purchased.
2: Jim Gray would say, I did a thing.
1: You did do a thing. You did do a thing. Very good.
0: We'll talk about Dave's thing tomorrow.
2: All right.
1: Not a good segue. Up next, we're talking to the folks from Ferris. This is the Morning Preflight on EAA Radio.
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9: 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At 11 on Attitude Adjustment, Mike Morgan and Paul Prydecker discuss the pilot's mental health campaign. At 12:15 on Squawk 1200, Wireless Mike and Matthew welcome David Copeland to talk about Mosaic. And at 1 p.m., Jaymont G takes you on the fly to the Vertical Lift Center. 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
1: 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I'm sure the mics are picking that up. What was that?
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0: I don't know if the big round something is on Sky Cars.
1: No, we're the two big round somethings. That's how this works.
0: See, this is why we're the perfect host when we start talking about snacks and popcorn. You always trust the fat man on food.
1: Absolutely.
0: Right?
12: My husband was a brewmaster, and he also is a runner, so he's like thinner and fit. And everybody would say, "Don't drink his beer because he's thin." So
3: you can't trust any brewmaster.
1: I can get behind that. Yeah, that's solid advice.
12: Yeah,
0: I like that.
1: Good morning.
3: Hello.
1: Good Jenny
3: morning.
1: And Allie joining us again this morning from
12: Thank
1: Paris.
12: You. Good morning. Yeah, no. Thanks for having us.
1: Absolutely.
12: Thank you.
0: So we're going to be talking about something today. Should we name this? Should this be the popcorn of the day?
12: Yes.
1: Sure.
12: Oh. Yeah, that's a good one.
13: Do you know what time it is? Hold tight. It's time for the popcorn of the day. It's time for the popcorn of the day. The popcorn of the day is on its way. Hey. Hey.
12: Who is that?
1: Oh,
12: is that you?
0: No, God, no.
1: No.
12: Is that you?
1: No, and I haven't heard that yet.
12: I can't
1: no.
12: Even.
1: God.
12: That's amazing.
1: No.
0: We have a new one every day. Have no fear.
12: Oh, my God. I love it.
1: And hold for the pun, but that's just as corny as I expected out of Patrick. So.
12: Yes. That's perfect.
3: Yes.
1: Please
3: I
1: tell
3: love
1: me
3: it.
1: To get better from there.
0: They do.
12: Or worse.
1: Oh, God.
12: I love it.
1: So much cringe.
12: Yes.
0: In fact.
12: Yes.
0: At the same time. All right.
12: That's fantastic.
3: So we have a couple for you to try.
0: All right.
3: Do you want to blind taste test it and
0: let's
3: try to
0: try
3: guess
0: that.
3: The flavor?
0: Let's try that.
3: Okay.
12: don't look then. You can't look.
14: Yeah, you can't look because the
12: you have the dots already.
15: We don't need to see them.
12: Yeah. Okay, hold out your hands.
1: Yeah, I was gonna say, how are we doing?
12: And you have to, we're on radio, so you have to describe.
15: All right.
12: What are you peeling? Okay.
14: It's popping still.
12: Sorry, you get
14: popping out of the bag.
15: So it's a sweet, not a savory.
1: Mm-hmm. I'm really trying not to chew on the...
15: No, I'm backing off the mic a little bit.
14: The people want it.
12: That's what everybody wants to hear.
15: Oh, that's right. Yeah, you were into that last time listening here.
12: Yeah. Yes.
15: There we go. All right. Nice.
12: That's a lot. Did you smell it?
1: I can't smell anything this week.
12: Oh, great.
1: I sleep outside and there's a lot of smoke.
12: It's the hazy smoke.
1: Yeah.
15: I want to say that's caramel, but it's not.
1: No, there's something
15: it's not
1: different
15: just
1: about.
15: Caramel. It's caramel something.
12: Hmm.
15: Caramel-y.
12: Caramel-y.
1: Caramel texture.
15: Almost
1: anyway.
15: like brown sugary, almost, but not right.
12: Do you know what caramel is?
15: Brown sugar that's been cooked down.
1: Yeah.
12: So you're right.
14: That's
12: caramel
14: it is.
12: Corn.
14: Is
1: okay.
14: Yeah. We're not trying to trick you.
12: No, tricks. No tricks with that one.
14: We wanted to start out with just a basic one.
12: But we do have another one if
14: classic
12: you guys want it.
14: Classic caramel corn. Let's buttery, crunchy.
1: Mm-hmm. It's good.
14: Your crunches
12: and then while you tell
14: great.
12: Us about, well, we're talking about this one. Wait, you can't look at it. Let me know when you're ready.
1: Okay. Not looking.
12: Okay.
1: Not looking.
12: Don't forget to smell it.
14: Yes. So our caramel corn, classic. Ugh. Can't go wrong.
12: I always just
15: okay,
12: drop
15: so first
12: one.
15: Of all, visually, I think I've got an idea here.
12: Okay.
15: Because there is little colorful dots all over this. Oh, wait a minute. I think I can identify one of the dots. This is going to do a thing, isn't it?
12: It might do a,
15: it might do a thing.
1: Mm-hmm. Oh, yeah.
12: You might want to be near the microphone.
1: Hold on.
14: What is that noise?
1: Mm-hmm.
12: That it's
15: would
12: crackling.
15: Be that would be the Pop Rocks.
1: We're killing anybody adverse to mild signs right now. You know that, right? Like, oh my God.
12: People woke up this morning not expecting to hear a food segment
1: on
12: EAA radio, but here it is.
15: We just need to start our own ASMR channel on this.
12: Yeah, I think so.
14: Yes, yeah. I agree.
12: I think that's exactly
14: this
12: it.
14: This is our firecracker.
15: Mm-hmm, got it.
1: Definitely Pop Rocks.
15: It's multiple different flavors of it too, isn't it?
12: Yeah, it's a blue raspberry and a cherry.
15: Okay, yeah.
12: I think.
14: Yes.
12: Yeah.
14: So it's our kettle corn.
1: Don't ask us.
14: Kettle corn frosted with Pop Rocks.
15: See, at first I looked at it and I thought it was like sprinkles or something simple like that, but no.
14: Tricked ya.
1: I thought maybe birthday cake flavor or something like that. Yeah, that's where I was going.
12: We do have a
1: that.
12: Cake batter that
15: Ooh.
12: Has the sprinkles.
1: Nice.
15: Mm-hmm.
12: That looks very similar.
1: Nice.
14: Yes, so this one we make just in summer because it's fun.
15: Right.
12: Sounds like a big boy's flying by.
14: Bye.
15: So when you're out watching
14: the firecrackers.
15: When you're out watching the Night Air show,
12: yes.
15: You have your big old bag of Ferris firecracker.
12: So you can see all of it happening in front
1: and
12: of you.
1: Feel
14: and
1: it.
14: Feel it. It's a full body
12: feel it.
14: Full body experience.
12: Yeah.
15: Nice.
12: Full mouth feel.
15: It is all that. You know, I didn't need to keep eating all of that, but I just did.
1: Yeah, I know.
12: Well,
1: I
12: have the rest
1: of it. Finish the caramel corn.
14: You get the rest of it.
15: It's a problem with the popcorn. It's like it becomes this like automatic like.
12: I know.
15: Continual
12: mindless munching.
15: So.
12: Yes.
1: That's
12: mindless munching.
1: I buy the little trial bags so I don't eat entire pounds.
12: But
1: of
12: those
1: it.
12: Are dangerous too because you're like, I only had a little bag.
1: Yeah,
12: I can have another one.
1: Try another flavor.
12: Yeah.
15: Right.
1: It's absolutely what we did.
15: All right, so thank you for the flavors of the day.
12: Woohoo!
14: Of course. Caramel corn and firecracker.
15: All right. You just have to remember which one you played today so we can play this something else tomorrow.
1: Oh,
15: so.
1: Goodness.
15: We have a whole series for you.
12: I love it. I'm so excited for it.
14: Yeah. And we were on time today.
12: We were
1: early. Nice job.
12: Look at us.
14: All the pilots would be mad at us because...
12: Oh, that's why we're not pilots.
14: Yeah,
15: your arrival time is way off.
12: Oh, yeah.
15: Work on that,
14: I have
15: please.
14: Only missed one flight in my life.
12: Me too.
1: Same. Yeah. It was horrible. I will not do that again.
12: Yeah, same.
14: Learned my lesson.
12: Mm-hmm.
14: Now I'm 2 hours early.
1: 12
14: four
1: hours
14: flights.
1: To standby?
14: Yeah.
1: No, that was... Mm-hmm. No, thanks. Not again.
15: So after day one, what have we learned? What is the most popular thing that people are after out there?
12: The caramel corn.
15: Is it? Okay.
12: Yeah.
14: Well, yes, but that's our most popular popcorn.
12: Yes.
14: But then our smoothie, one of our berry smoothie, protein smoothie, and
12: our popcorn sundaes.
14: Our soft serve. Yes.
12: Yeah.
15: Right.
14: And we make it all natural.
15: Mm-hmm.
14: So it's a little icier, more refreshing. You don't need, like, a glass of milk after it.
12: It's not going to leave, like, that heavy feeling in the pit of your stomach. Mm-hmm. Or, right. Or the film.
14: The film in your mouth, you know?
0: I am one of those.
12: Yeah. Yes. Yesterday was a test, though. It was so windy out. Everything was flying.
14: Yeah. Oh, yeah.
12: Like, not just airplanes, not our signs.
1: Things that were supposed to be on the ground.
12: Our signs were flying. Everybody's signs were tipping over. Mm-hmm. The flags were, like, everywhere.
14: But we saw the EAA crew did a great job because they came around and they kept picking up the signs, like, all of the menu signs from everybody. Mm-hmm. And then they sandbagged them.
0: Yeah.
14: It's a new term. Sandbagged.
12: Now it is.
14: So hopefully people can read. It was hilarious, though, walking by and seeing everybody trying to read the menu signs flat on the ground.
12: Yeah.
14: Instead of, like, upright. They're, like, standing over it, looking at it.
12: Yeah, like, what is everybody looking at down there?
14: Right. Yeah.
12: Got it.
14: Nothing would stay up. We gave up after, like, the third time of trying to lift it back up.
0: Right. Now, as much as I do love my Karma Corn, mm-hmm. I got to say, I would probably not order that from you because why would I when you have so much other stuff that nobody else will do? I can find other caramel corn that will not be as good as this, but...
12: It's caramel corn.
0: It's just
14: a classic flavor.
12: It's just
0: I would rather go hunting
1: the unique new and weird stuff.
12: Yes. Mm-hmm. Yes. Love to hear that. It's such a traditional flavor. It's like a fail-safe. You need something dependable. You get the caramel corn.
0: Right.
14: Yeah. We have over 300 flavors. Mm-hmm. But it seems like what everybody usually does is they'll get like a classic mm-hmm. one, we call them, classic ones like caramel, yellow cheddar, kettle corn. Yeah. And then we'll get something a little out there, too.
12: Mm-hmm. Kind of like what we did with the testing this morning.
14: Yeah.
12: Popcorn of the day. Mm-hmm. Popcorns of the day.
14: Right. You need to just be let in with it. Right. I hear something.
12: Big boy.
0: Yeah.
14: Yeah.
12: I keep looking, thinking I'm going to see it over there. But.
1: You're going to hear a lot of something.
14: Okay. Yeah. Is that big?
1: Just why?
12: Get the name right. Yeah.
0: So... explained the conceptual difference between a kettle corn and a caramel corn.
14: Oh, great question. We get that a lot. And mm-hmm. I know more about popcorn than I ever thought I would know.
12: Mm-hmm. What, you mean when you were going to school for finance?
14: Yeah. I started in pre-med, too, so that's fine. I'm all over the place. Okay, kettle corn is light, like your fair kettle corn that you get. It's light. It's not heavily coated. It's sugar and salt, and that's it.
12: And coconut oil for us.
14: Corn oil,
12: Or corn oil.
14: A little oil to pop the seeds, and then just some sugar and a little salt, and that's all kettle corn is. It's basically sweetened plain popcorn. Caramel corn, then, on the other hand, is candy-coated. It has that crunch that we all just so lovely, so wonderfully heard. Mm-hmm. crunchy, buttery, it has butter flavor in it, brown sugar, like just to bring out that molasses flavor.
12: It's much sweeter.
14: Yeah, much sweeter, crunchier. They're two totally different things. Kettle corn is Jenny's favorite.
12: I love the kettle corn.
0: One of the things I noticed is you mentioned the salt. It's just salt and sugar, essentially.
14: That's all it is.
12: In the kettle corn.
0: Yeah, in the kettle corn.
12: Yeah, that's literally, that's all it is. And so it's people are like, well, it has, it's the easiest ingredient label. Mm-hmm. I love doing it.
14: Well, our sea salt's easier.
0: Right.
14: You don't have the sugar.
12: True. Yeah, but everybody compares them often because they're like, well, it's like sugar and popcorn. Sure. What else do you need? But it's a totally different thing. So you have like the hard candied popcorn. Like personally, I don't like any of our candy coated popcorn.
14: Mm-hmm. I like the caramel corn.
12: But I love the kettle corn because it's light.
0: One of our YouTubers, viewers, just commented that the popcorn goes great on burgers.
14: What? Burgers? Okay, we've heard soup.
12: Yes.
1: I can see soup.
14: Like people will put it like those little crackers.
0: Mm-hmm. Yes. Yeah, the little orchard bag.
14: Yeah. Yes.
12: We need to know what kind of a burger.
14: Like we do it on ice cream. We think popcorn goes great on ice cream. So that's how we came up with our sundaes.
0: Sure.
12: Yeah, that's so interesting.
14: My husband and I were
12: cheese
14: hiking.
12: Cheese popcorn. Oh.
14: Oh, for what?
12: Cheese popcorn on a burger.
14: On a burger.
1: I would totally try that.
14: Maybe we should do a partnership with.
0: I mean, I know a lot of people put like potato chips on sandwiches. I mean, that's
14: true.
12: Yeah. Oh, yeah.
14: Yeah.
12: Oh my God, cheese curds. Right. It's basically cheese.
15: We're inventing things. This is great. Yeah. All right. Thanks for stopping by. We will have you back again tomorrow for a new Popcorn
14: That
15: of the
14: was
15: day.
14: Too fast.
12: Yay. Thank you.
14: Have a great day.
12: See you tomorrow.
1: All right. Up next is Hot Start. 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
17: Good Tuesday morning. I'm meteorologist Jonathan Thorpe here with your weather forecast. Today, we have a high of around 80 degrees with winds 11 to 15 knots, gusting up 24 knots from the north-northwest. Humidity drops and clouds roll in this afternoon, bringing a very small precip chance between noon and 2 p.m. Our AQI today will be in the moderate due to the smoke, and the UV will be 5 to 7. This has been your weather forecast. 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
20: Coloring books are way cool.
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20: I am Digital Dave.
21: And I'm Fast Eddie. Mm.
20: And our morning cup of caffeine is here today, Mr. Vic Krause.
22: Gentlemen, always a pleasure.
20: He's going to wake us all up.
21: Vic, so, what are you going to do when you don't come to us? At,
20: that's right. He's going to call in.
22: It just don't seem like that's even feasible, is it? Really?
21: No,
22: it isn't.
20: So. His wife's going to find him in the kitchen with a microphone on the table, just sitting there.
22: So if I look bleary-eyed, we got an eight-month-old in our camper.
20: Oh, boy.
21: Oh, geez.
22: Yeah, Grandma's watching Miles. And
20: so have you got to start on the tractor yet?
22: Best sleeper, but yeah. Oh, boy. Those days. Don't miss those days.
20: That's why you grandparents, you can give them back.
21: Wow, that's right. Yeah. They're rentals.
22: Everything's good.
20: So?
22: Big day yesterday.
20: Yeah.
22: Yeah, big day at the simulator building. A lot of folks showed up. Took advantage of those Redbird Corsairs and P-51s.
20: Oh, nice.
22: You know, I had a blast yesterday, so I took a like a big armload of those beautiful Hartzell hats. And I just walked around, and I just come up to people and, hey, I'm the roving Hartzell Propeller Corporation hat giveaway guy.
20: Yeah, there's a title.
22: And then I'd lay a hat on, you know, and it was just fun. And then snap a picture. I got boatloads of pictures of just all kinds of beautiful people wearing Hartzell hats. So that was kind of a nice little escape for me yesterday from the madness. Yeah.
20: Yeah.
22: But all is well. Everything went good. Strong day. Very, very strong day. Great donation day. Really good.
20: Large turnout?
22: Extremely. And the line was filled right up to the cutoff point, which is yesterday, I was about 1:30, 1:45 was the last tour out. It's about 1:45.
20: Okay.
22: So it'd be about the same today time-wise. We had a line this morning waiting at 7 o'clock.
20: Wow.
22: Yeah, behind the chains. It's just like on fire, right?
20: That's fantastic. Yeah. Let me ask you questions.
22: Yeah.
20: You alluded to a MiG-29 being here.
22: We talked about that, girl. That thing's supposed to show up, right?
20: Oh, it's not here yet.
22: I don't think it's here yet, but it's supposed to be. And that's going to be that'll be noisy.
20: Yeah.
22: Have we heard some noise, by the way?
20: Do Russian jet engines sound different than American ones?
22: Yeah, I don't know.
20: They have an accent.
22: Yeah, they have an accent.
20: Yeah.
22: You and me, Eddie, we're right on time.
20: Vroomsky.
22: Vroomsky. Oh, Lord. Yeah. So, hey, we got a couple new sponsors this year. We picked up Minimax, and we picked up Heritage Aero, on top of all the regulars, you know, Concord, Hartzell, Covington, you know, all the regulars, Tempest. So we want to reach out and thank those bad boys for writing zeros on them checks.
21: No. They're not bad boys. They're good boys because they came to your rescue.
20: Because the zeros were behind the one, not in front of the one.
22: And don't let me forget the Ray Foundation. They put the wood floors and carpets in our tents this year.
20: Oh, nice.
22: And it beats walking in the mud if it happens to rain. By the way, good forecast for today, right? I mean, less than 30% prob of maybe a shower here or
20: so
22: shower.
20: So that means one-third of the field's going to get wet?
22: So we'll probably be splash gosh again.
21: Yeah, but no. Not today.
22: Not today.
20: Nope.
22: Not today. Did I mention to you guys ever that the tram ride is free? The Great Warbird Experience.
20: It's the Great Warbird Experience.
22: The Great Warbird Experience is absolutely free. We will beat on you pretty hard for a donation, but other than that, y'all.
20: It is free, but donations are encouraged.
22: Yeah, and we got a whole new squadron of drivers. We were short, and a couple of our folks got ill and couldn't make us this year. But we were lucky that Winnebago Corrections gave us a couple of guys on work release. So we got
21: nice.
20: Oh, good.
22: Yeah, I mean, those guys are going to be careful, right?
20: Yeah,
22: They are already in trouble. But anyway, so all is well. Everything's good.
20: That's fantastic.
22: And here we go on
20: day two.
22: Yeah, Tuesday. Terrific Tuesday.
20: Yep.
22: Yeah. Yep. This day is shot out from under my feet so fast, I can't even tell you who's at Warbirds in Review today, other than Teresa Emens will sing again. She's wonderful.
20: Yep.
22: But there'll be a 10 and a 1 o'clock show, and not sure what it is.
21: You know, I was reading somewhere, Teresa's been here now for 14 years.
22: Yeah.
20: Yeah.
21: Where'd it go?
22: I ran into her, and we chatted for quite a while, and I told her, I said, man, you look really ravishing. And now that you mentioned 14 years, she just takes really good care of herself and her voice.
20: Yeah. Mm-hmm.
22: And she does a great presentation. Yeah. I named her the Songbird of Warbird Alley.
20: There you go.
22: Yeah.
21: That works.
22: It's her. But, yeah, she looks great. 14 years. God bless her. How about that?
20: Yeah.
22: Yeah.
20: Do you guys work from a script, or are all the docents just working out of their heart?
22: You know, great. You said we typically each guy has his own affinity. What, you know, planes he likes the best, what he knows the most about. So every tour is a Christmas package, right? And so it's different. But this year, Chuck Fisher actually compiled and mostly authored a complete narrator's guide. It's a pamphlet, like about a quarter inch thick. It's really, really cool. And it's held in a little tray right in front of each narrator on each tram. So the guy can refer to it on the fly. It's really kind of a neat deal.
21: I was wondering how long it was going to be before you were going to do that, because you can't remember everything about every airplane ever built. It just doesn't happen.
22: And you know another thing, Ed, honestly, we're bringing in a lot of new blood, too.
21: Yeah.
20: Yes.
22: And we want them to
20: pass the history.
22: Stand on the shoulders of the narrators that came before them and know what they knew. And then
20: they won't even get angry about it, huh?
22: Yeah, that's the other problem.
21: You know, they may be enthusiastic about what they're doing, but they may not have the basic knowledge just because they're young.
22: Yeah, yep. They haven't been exposed to it.
20: Yep.
22: Not like their predecessors.
21: Right.
20: Do you guys have a vote for your favorite narrator contest running?
22: You know, we have some prizes at the end of the week, and I don't want to tip my hand because some of them are some pretty humorous prizes.
20: Oh, okay.
22: one in particular is for, you know, the most interesting driver incident, that's going to be a lot of fun.
20: That's going to be the leg lamp, huh?
22: But we do reach out, and by the way, now that you mentioned, we had the big meeting Sunday. It lasted like an hour and a half, the longest staff meeting we've ever had. And my wife Debbie gave out, I think this year, 6 of recognition, really nice Warbirds of America engraved, laser cut. Big tumbler things
20: nice.
22: For people that had between 5 and 10 years of service with the tour, with the experience.
20: It's hard to believe it's been running that long.
22: It's been going a good long time. I think 15 years ago the idea was conceived, and then it really blossomed about 13 years ago, and then it really took off.
20: Well, yeah, then you got involved.
22: Well, you know, then we started getting media.
20: Yep.
22: You know, and then, of course, I injected myself into EAA radio,
20: you
22: guys, and then WHBY, WOSH. I got on every station I could, and all of a sudden, instead of having to go out into Warbirds and Review and drag people off the pavement to come and take the ride, we got lines. So it was a paradigm.
20: It worked.
22: Media, it's a paradigm shift. Totally is.
20: Pretty soon you're going to be one of those Facebook influencers, huh?
22: I don't know about that, but... we have a lot of fun on these. So a lot of people will be in the audience, and the briefer, the 10, 15 minutes before the ride, the briefer. Anybody been on the tour before? And, of course, right, and there's 2 or 3 or 4 people out of the 31 or 2, and the guy will go, well, you know, the first ride is free.
20: Yeah.
22: And also we had a directive from EAA Legal. They're really on this safety thing. And this year... absolutely do not feed the pilots as we go around.
20: Yeah, yeah.
22: I mean, there's a bunch of really funny lines, but we have fun. We have
20: good.
22: Fun.
21: It's been an unwritten rule for many years, but now the lawyers got into it and really told
20: you. There
22: you go. Yeah.
20: I'm expecting you were to say, anybody that's ridden before, why don't you get off and let somebody else ride? You know?
22: No, we can let them ride. It's $20. That's the difference.
21: There you go.
20: That's better.
22: Just exploit the situation, yeah, right?
20: Exactly.
22: That's for sure.
20: That's funny.
21: Well, even if it was $20, it's well worth it because you just can't cover it in a reasonable amount of time. There's so many warbirds. It isn't funny. I mean, how many did you have last year? Like 300 or something like that?
22: No, it was more than that. It was just south of 500.
21: Wow.
22: We've had years with 530, 534. But, you know, it was a year where the weather was totally conducive.
20: Yeah.
22: Everybody, the economy was flushed.
20: It was totally conducive.
22: Yeah, we didn't have anybody strangling the straight of... what the heck is
20: The Strait of Gasoline. That's
22: snooze.
20: All we need to know.
22: Yeah. Avgas was a little bit less expensive. So that made a difference.
21: Wait a minute. When was Avgas ever inexpensive?
22: No, you're right. I remember when
20: 1926.
22: Maybe. Yeah.
21: That's because Avgas back then was the same stuff they were putting in the Model Ts.
20: Basically.
22: Excellent. So... always a pleasure with you guys. It's always a lot of fun. I mean,
21: oh,
20: it's always a lot
21: that.
20: Of fun having you.
22: Yeah, you can correct that error. Uh-huh. Okay. I think I might have mentioned to you, I've got a new guy that's going to be kind of taking the seat a couple of days with you guys here later in the week. His name is Grant Hastings. Sharp young man. Helped me out on some AV stuff years and years and years and years ago. But I talked to him about maybe sitting in front of a microphone. He's done it a few times, and he's eloquent.
20: Okay.
22: He's educated.
20: So what you're saying is you want us to make him sweat.
22: And he's on parole. That's the best
20: part.
22: He's on parole. So
20: nice.
22: So
21: you want us to bust on him the same way we bust on you.
22: Help yourself.
20: No, I think he wants to make it worse.
22: I think so. I'll sit at the at the camp thing and turn the radio on and laugh. That's what I'll do.
20: Yeah, we're going to ask him the hard questions.
21: No, what we want you to do is we want you to be in the control room so you can see the grilling live.
22: There you go. Just see the perspiration beads of it coming down his forehead.
20: Thank you for joining us again, Vic.
22: Always.
20: We've been talking with Vic Krause of the Great Warbird Experience. This is Digital Dave.
21: Yes. And I'm Fast Eddie.
20: And this is EAA Radio.
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26: This is EAA Radio News. I'm Kevin Whalen. New in Aviation Gateway Park this year is the Vertical Lift Center, a joint effort by EAA, Vertical Aviation International, VAI, and Robinson Helicopter Company. The goal of the center is to give the public insight into vertical aviation and promote workforce development. Greg Brown, the Director of Education for VAI, describes what can be seen on display.
27: Vertical Lift Center right now is just a point where we can showcase all the new equipment that are coming out soon or already out in the vertical lift industry. We have helicopters that are outside that are used for training, and inside the tent we have all these new vehicles that can showcase what's happening. Vertical lift is very, very important with a lot of things that we do in our society. So we want to make sure that we point it out to the attendees here at AirVenture that vertical lift is alive and well and is a viable place for people to come. The second part of that is workforce development. A lot of new information is coming out for vertical lift, and we need new people to come in and be pilots, engineers, mechanics, everything associated with that.
26: That's Greg Brown, Director of Education for VAI. Robin Eagles, Vice President of Communications and Marketing for Robinson Helicopter, was also instrumental in the center's development.
28: Last year, we came here together with VAI, and we did a site tour, and we wanted to figure out how we could bring helicopters to what is traditionally a fixed-wing crowd. We really wanted to bring education to this audience who's already aviates to help them learn a little bit more about helicopters and vertical lift.
26: Robin emphasized that the Vertical Lift Center was a place to visit for a window into the industry.
28: There's careers all across this industry that they can get involved with, and if they can come to the Vertical Lift Pavilion, we've got about 20 vendors inside of here who can teach you all about the different aspects of vertical lift.
26: That's Robin Eagles, Vice President of Marketing and Communications for Robinson Helicopter Company. For EAA Radio News, I'm Kevin Whalen.
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21: dude. Wait a minute. 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
20: I'm Digital Dave.
21: And I'm Fast Eddie.
20: And who do we have with us today, Fast Eddie?
21: We have Lucy Terrian and Tammy Burns. Hey, interesting note about Lucy. She just got her A&P.
20: A&P.
30: Yes, I did.
20: And she's got the shirt to prove it. But anyway, I'm not sure why I want to know what a safety wire savage is. Does that mean she's good at ripping it out or putting it in?
30: Well, I'm good at ripping up my hands while I'm doing it.
20: Now, if you don't bleed on it, you're not working on it.
30: That's absolutely true. Yep.
20: Blood, sweat, and gears.
21: Well, the old adage is that if you're not leaving any skin behind, you're not working hard enough.
30: Completely agreed.
20: Yeah. What made you want to do that?
30: Well, I have always been really interested in aviation, and I got involved in volunteering here at AirVenture, And I put my first rivet in ever, first time I ever really picked up a wrench in the 1 week wonder.
20: Yeah.
30: Yep. And I said, this is the coolest thing I think I've ever done. And then one of the guys said, well, there's some things that you can go and do, some, you know, forums that you can do on your own chapter. And so I went and did some composite forums, and the instructor said, you're kind of good at this. You have you ever thought about doing your AMP? And I said, I don't know, what's that? And then
20: about $50,000.
30: Yeah, right. So I guess the rest is history. Here I am.
20: Here you are. Now, listen, my airplane makes this funny noise. No, just kidding.
21: I was going to say, you spent all that time and money to get your AMP just to tell some guy, listen, you flew in that?
20: Yeah, right. You're braver than I thought. And who do we have with us? Tammy Burns, the volunteer of the day.
30: Yeah, Tammy Burns is actually my number two. She is my ride or die. She is our lead co-chair.
20: Okay. And which group are you guys?
30: We're with the aircraft greeters of the North 40 and home built areas.
20: Wow. Sounds
21: That's
20: like
21: a
20: there's
21: big title.
20: More than just one group of you.
30: Yeah, there's quite a few of us. And in fact, we determined an interesting statistic. As of right now, the numbers will dwindle a little bit, but as of right now, we've greeted about just under 30% of all aircraft on the Air Venture grounds today.
20: Okay. When you say greet, that you're not saying, like, what do you want?
30: No. Well, we're hopefully one of the first people that say, welcome to Oshkosh. You know, everybody's heard that term or that phrase when you come to Oshkosh.
20: Welcome to Oshkosh. The bathroom's over there.
30: I'm sorry.
21: I'm sorry, but I keep thinking of Walmart greeters.
20: Yes.
21: Get your stuff and get out.
20: Yeah.
30: Hopefully we provide a little better experience than a Walmart greeter. But
20: I hope so, too. Yeah. Well, the first couple of days were quiet, obviously, but you guys must have been swamped after that.
30: Yeah, you know what? Actually, the first couple of days that we were on the field, it was super quiet. In fact, we had one volunteer say, I almost fell asleep. And then all of a sudden, when it hit. It was just insane for about, 5-6 hours that first day. And in fact, I believe the first day we greeted like 435 planes, and it all happened within 90% of it happened within like a 5-hour period.
20: I can see you standing out there. Welcome to Oshkosh Click. Welcome to Oshkosh Click. Welcome to Oshkosh Click.
21: Move along.
20: Keep an account.
30: Kind of, yeah. But we also, you know, say other things other than welcome to Oshkosh. We give them important reminders, and we're actually an important part of helping the conga line reduce a little bit. When they go to park a plane on the field, the important reminders like tie down your plane. Make sure that you go and register for camping. Here's all the things that you need to do on the airfield. Here's some of the cooler features that are happening today.
20: Don't forget to turn off that spin thing on the front of the airplane.
30: Yes, right. You betcha. Yeah, so there's quite a few different things that we will give them information about. Here's
20: right,
30: your checklist.
20: Right, like if he says, I need fuel, you guys will hook him up?
30: Mm-hmm. Yes. And here's your departure information or, you know, departure numbers to call. Here's emergency services. Here's, you know, the important numbers that you may need to have on hand. Yeah, and so in turn, what that does is that alleviates the time that the people who are parking the planes would need to take, so they can go and grab another plane, park it, and keep moving, and
20: so
30: again, hopefully, reduce that conga line. Yeah.
21: It's a two-step process. You've got a person who parks the airplane, and then the greeters roll in and say, "Welcome to Oshkosh. Here's all you need to know."
30: Absolutely. And the nice thing about that is that we can take the time to say, do you want to get out of your plane? Do you need a minute? You know, especially if somebody has been coming in from a far away.
20: Yeah.
30: It's really, you know, it's crazy up there. And the past couple of days, especially because it's been so hit or stop, you know.
20: Right.
30: It's been IFR, VFR, IFR, you know. And so when they come in, you know, a lot of people have been a little bit shell-shocked. And it's really easy to forget things when you get it, especially if it's your first time. You know, you just go, and it's a cool event. So, and if you're a plane geek like me, you get complete airplane ADHD, you know. And
20: you get aluminum overload, they call it.
30: Yeah, absolutely, yeah. So you're looking around at stuff, and you completely forget to shut off a switch, or, you know, it's just easy to do. Yeah, so hopefully my area, you know, can kind of give them those good reminders.
20: Have you ever had somebody come in there and they shut down and they literally go, oh, God, I hope I don't have to do that again?
30: Almost, quite a bit, yeah.
21: Well, from what I've heard and what I've been reading online lately, the arrival line coming in here through Fisk and everything has been a complete mess. I mean, they're having all kinds of issues out there with what they're calling air rage. Mm-hmm. People are getting cut out of the pattern.
20: I guess they're frustrated at all the delays.
21: Yeah.
30: Yeah, it can be really frustrating. You know, I mean, it's intense up there in the first place to fly into AirVenture because there's so much traffic and, mm-hmm. and so many things going around. So, I mean, it's understandable that it just gets tense in a high tense situation with weather issues and the fog and the smoke and whatnot. And, you know, actually.
20: The FU.
0: I actually had to Google what it meant. Yeah. I am a pilot myself, but okay. I'm like, I've never read the METAR. What does FU mean?
20: Yeah, exactly.
21: It means go
20: stay home.
0: We
20: stay
0: all have home our own
21: and get the car.
20: Yeah. Wow.
30: Yeah. So, but you know, it was really interesting. We go to the ground ops meeting every morning, which is a really important thing for us because we need to understand what's happening in the airfield so we can have our people in the right areas. But what's also incredibly interesting is that meeting we have such a great network of people, and one of the networks that we made contact with the other day was our chaplain area. They actually have a peer-to-peer service where you can call in, talk to somebody. They're not clinical, so they don't report. So you have no potential to lose your license
20: by
30: discussing information. And it's actually a really cool service. So we're able to give out the cards to people and let them know, hey, here, if you need somebody, here you go. You can call them. Yeah.
21: Now, this service, you provide this at Oshkosh. With the goofy weather that we've had lately, have you been out at, say, Fond du Lac or Appleton, any of the relievers around here doing that?
30: I personally stay on site a week beforehand to the end of the event. So, no, I haven't been off site.
21: Okay.
20: What's the North 40 look like? Is it full?
30: You know, there are a couple spots that are not full, but yes, we.
20: Wow.
30: I mean, it's getting
20: That's
30: really
20: fast.
30: Yeah, and it's impressive to see because, you know, in the morning, you know, you go out, we'll bring the people out there and I'll visit, you know, with them and make sure they have everything they need. And and you'll see, you know, 20 rows that are open, and then you go out there an hour later and 20 rows are completely full, and you're like, how did that happen when the, you know, half hour was gone, you know?
20: Well, when you have those mass arrivals.
30: Yes. Oh, yeah, absolutely.
20: And
30: yeah.
20: I don't know if those all guys all ended up there or not, but.
30: Oh, yeah, absolutely. Mm-hmm. Yeah, we handle all of the mass arrivals as well. Yeah.
20: Wow.
30: Yeah, so, and it's intense and fun and incredible and impressive. When you know, as the chairman, I get to kind of sit back and watch the experience, and it is just a show.
20: Show within the show.
30: You betcha.
21: Have you ever had anybody get out of their airplane and kiss the ground and say,
20: yeah,
21: I don't ever want to do that again?
0: Yes, I have physically
30: I've had
0: seen
30: a couple,
0: people do that.
30: Yeah. usually I've had hugs. That's what when I was a greeter, I got hugs, yeah, when I was on the ground with her.
20: Well, I guess, you know, first-timers coming in, it's got to be a relief to finally be parked.
30: Yeah, yeah. And, you know, to see you know, the sparkle in people's eyes and stuff, and when it's their first time, is really exciting. And, you know, this is so cool, this is intense, and what a wonderful experience. And, you know,
20: that sounds like a fun place to volunteer.
30: It is. It's incredible and great for networking purposes, too, because we get a little more time to talk with the pilots.
20: Yeah.
30: And so, you know, if you're a pilot or anybody involved in aviation or just even interested in it, it's really cool to be able to just surround yourself
20: and,
30: with
20: and get job offers.
30: Absolutely.
20: Everybody's looking for a safety wire savage.
21: I was going to say, have you, any of your people ever walked up to a pilot and said, get me out of here?
20: Yeah. I actually ran across a guy who's apprenticing to be an AMP.
30: Oh, okay.
20: Back in PA. And he says, I'm not rated at all, and I'm still turning away work.
30: Yeah. Well, technically, I'm an intern right now at Gulfstream, mm-hmm. and in fact, I'm going to be giving a speech, which just reminded me, I'm going to be giving a speech at Woman Venture later on this week on Saturday, which I'm very nervous and excited about. But yeah, so there's lots of opportunity out there. I just accepted a position with Engstrom Helicopters, and I'm super excited.
20: You're going to be everywhere.
30: Yeah, I'm going to be in the research and development team, so I can't wait to see.
20: You obviously have more than just an AMP background. You've got to have an engineering background.
30: No, I do not.
20: Really?
30: But I actually used to train anesthesiologists and surgeons.
20: Okay, I can't get much further away from that.
30: Yeah, it was quite a career
20: yeah,
30: switch.
20: Yeah, right, quite a pivot.
30: Yeah, that's what you do, right? In fact, that's what my speech is about, is my trek and how I got into aviation and what brought me to this moment right here.
20: Cool. Well, I'm so glad we have you guys volunteering, because somebody's got to do it.
30: Thank you. Yeah.
20: If we were out there, the North 40 would be empty.
30: We're happy to do it. You know, in the ground ops meeting, I'm kind of known as the girl who always wears a smile, and I do because I'm happy to be here. I'm so happy to be here.
20: You need to make some sort of jewelry now out of safety wire because you are a safety wire savage.
30: Maybe a little turnbuckle in there.
20: Yeah, a little thing, a little bracelet or something. Yeah, you know. All right. Well, thank you for joining us. We've been speaking with Tammy Burns and Lucy Tyrion. Mm-hmm. I think I pronounced that right.
30: That is correct. Yep. Thank you for having us.
20: Oh, no problem.
30: Thank you.
20: Is Digital Dave.
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1: Good Tuesday morning. I'm meteorologist Jonathan Thorpe here with your weather forecast. Today, we have a high of around 80 degrees with winds 11 to 15 knots, gusting up to 24 knots from the north-northwest. Humidity drops and clouds roll in this afternoon, bringing a very small precip chance between noon and 2 p.m. Our AQI today will be in the moderate due to the smoke, and the UV will be 5 to 7. This has been your weather forecast. 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
3: There's always plenty to do and see at AirVenture, even as the light gets low. 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
12: There seems to be no sign of intelligent life anywhere.
20: This is Digital Dave.
21: Fast Eddie, and if they only knew how true that is.
20: Yeah, we fake it well.
21: We do.
20: Okay, and joining us again is Francois LaSalle. I believe that's correct.
13: Said perfectly.
20: Well, how did I do that?
21: I'll never do that again.
13: Yeah.
20: Who, you know, he does it vertically.
13: That is true.
20: Yes.
21: Well, that's his whole game plan, his vertical lift.
20: That's right.
13: That's it, guys.
20: We don't realize how much work helicopters actually do for us.
13: You're on the numbers. You're on the money on that one. It's true. It is one of our jobs is to try and inform society at large at what we do. We keep the lights on. Right. We help produce oil and gas, and we build power lines and sell
20: trim
13: towers
20: trees.
13: And roads and trim trees and save people, save lives, go offshore.
21: And that's one of the most important things that you can do with a helicopter is save lives.
13: Yes.
21: Medevac helicopters.
13: It is. It is.
21: I have a buddy of mine today who's alive because of a medevac helicopter.
13: Yep. It's true. I did a lot of that when I was in the military on peacekeeping missions, where, you know, during Kosovo and the war there and various other places around the world. And I promise you, it's life-saving. When you're sitting there in desperate need to get back to care or hospital, and you see a helicopter coming, I promise you it's transformational for most people who don't realize it. A lot of people see them as just, they're noisy and inconvenient and expensive.
21: Right.
13: But, man, without the helicopter, you look at COVID, for example.
21: Mm-hmm.
13: We had to keep flying because we're an essential service that's required. So, yeah, we do a lot of work. Also, law enforcement.
20: Yeah.
13: A lot of good stuff in the law enforcement side.
20: A lot of unmarked helicopters flying around. They're all black.
13: Yeah, exactly.
20: So,
21: but, you know, and not only are helicopters –

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1: So that everybody in vertical lift community comes together so we can figure out how we coexist in the same airspace, which is so important. And congested areas, it's kind of mixing in with the fixed wing traffic too. So,
2: oh, yes.
1: You know, that's kind of the role that we play there in maintaining airspace access. So vertiports and heliports don't get shut down. Helicopter routes don't get shut down. And we all heard about the tragic accident in D.C. with the Army helicopter hitting it. We never want to repeat that. So we're working closely with the FAA to make sure that ATC modernization and these new AI technologies and stuff can actually help integrate that airspace, which is so important for us. But it's not only about that. It's also about the whole ecosystem, right? Workforce development is really important. We're going to have a massive shortage of pilots and mechanics.
2: Well, I'm just assuming this, so you can slap me if I'm wrong.
1: No.
2: But most of the helicopter pilots are ex-military?
1: Not today. I think I don't know the exact percentage, and I don't know what it is internationally, but a fair percentage of them are military. But I wouldn't say most are. I would say a lot come through the training pipeline, and it's just so expensive.
2: Right.
1: We're trying to create a workforce development pipeline where we can actually feed that pipeline. We're not feeding quick enough. Do you know what the average age of a mechanic is today in the helicopter industry?
2: Probably 50, 60.
1: Right on, 56 years old.
2: Wow.
1: And we're not filling the pipeline quick enough. So, you know, we're going to hurt if we don't come together as a whole industry and figure this one out together. You know, we've got a foundation, VAA Foundation, that's a place where we want to build serious scholarship so we can kind of reach into the underserved communities and try and get access to aviation people who never have it. That's why coming to this event here in Oshkosh, the adventure is just mind-blowing at the passion that exists in aviation.
2: Is there an established career path for a person starting out in helicopters to make it up into the larger ones, like flying medevacs, the big turbines and all that?
1: Yeah. No, there is. And basically, there's a lot of young guys are self-started, young guys and girls are self-starters. They get the funding somehow, and they start small, and they kind of get into the tour industry is the feeder into the AMED community. So, for example, you have a recent GNOT came out to try and restrict helicopters in congested airspace around the major airports, right, because of that accident in D.C. So quite rightly, we're supporting the FAA with that GNOT, and it's just trying to interpret it with everybody so we don't have a conflict in the airspace. But, for example, Las Vegas, big tour industry with a lot of helicopters doing the strip tours and out to the canyon tours. And what a lot of us don't realize is that the AirMed community, 43% of pilots in the AirMed community come from the air tour industry.
2: Oh, wow.
1: So if you shut that pipeline down, you now have a major knock-on effect further down the line in the more complicated twin engine automated helicopters going to the AirMed and then into the offshore community. The kind of tour, law enforcement, AirMed, as you step up, oil and gas, because those are the big S-92s,
2: right.
1: Helicopters, you know, twin pilot, complicated automated offshore machines. So there is a career path for them, and it's not an easy way
2: it's
1: to get there.
2: It's
1: a long haul, but we're trying to make it easier. We're trying to create that. We have education programs at Vodacon, which is in Anaheim in 2027. We encourage folks to come to that. So just like what you have here, I mean, the workshops and the stuff you have here is mind-blowing. And we have a similar sort of thing where we have this ongoing training for those. We have the mil to civ to get a lot of the guys who understand, hey, I'm a military guy. How do I translate my skills into the civilian world? And we help a lot of the guys do that.
3: Okay. Yeah. You know, one of the things that you guys are probably looking at right now is a bit of a wild card with the FAA, the Academy of Model Aeronautics, AOPA, and a lot of other alphabet organizations, the hobbyist and the idiot drone pilots. That's a wild card that you can't predict.
1: Yeah, you know, you remember the Palisade fires they had recently,
4: yes. Yep.
1: Right? And so all the firefighting helicopters are in there putting the fires out. Again, saving lives, right? Vertical
2: yep,
1: lift.
2: Yep, right.
1: And as they were doing that, they track. They've got these things that can

0: track drones, and the amount of incursions with private individuals flying their drones in to try and get, you know, where it could impact.
1: Ooh, I want to get a picture.
0: Yeah.
2: Didn't they have a helicopter that was hit by a drone out in that?
0: Yeah.
2: And they had to make a forced landing because they had a fuel leak.
0: Yeah. Yeah, it's true. So it is a challenge. I think it's 250 grams. Is that the... Sorry, I'm metric. I'm metric. Yeah,
1: yeah, that's the weight of the drone.
0: Yeah, before you have to register it, so...
1: Something like that.
0: It's difficult.
1: And they're everywhere. You can go run down to Wally World and buy them.
0: Yeah.
2: And people, when they're flying these things, especially the idiot pilots, I'm going to call them, they have no clue about rules, regulations, the FAA requirements, or anything. They just, I'm going to get a cool shot.
0: Yeah. Well, do you remember last year at Gatwick Airport in London, that some folks fly drones into the airport airspace, and they shut the whole thing down.
2: Oh, wow.
0: Yeah, I mean, it was absolute chaos.
1: Yeah.
0: You imagine that here at, like, LaGuardia or Newark
1: or
0: Dallas or, I mean, yeah, it's terrible. So, but there's a lot of technology, you know, where they track that. I know a lot of the AirMed guys on the heliports on top of the hospitals, they have tracking devices that can track drones in the area, and they pick it up on the device. It's like a, I don't know how they do it, it's like a radar on there, and they pick it up in there. So when the guy, and it feeds into the aircraft. So it's almost like an ADS-B link, right? Where they can kind of see if there is drones in the area and avoid, because you can't see them. I did an interview with David here yesterday, and I chatted with him and I were with the FAA talking. And he, because they've gone, Robinson gone into the drone business, and he said, we have the polycarbonate windshields to protect from bird strikes. He said, it'll protect you from bird strike, but it won't protect you from a small drone.
1: Yeah.
0: And he's in the same business. So, you know, coexisting in the airspace is a key indicator. Keeping airspace access open is a key target for us. So all your listeners should be hearing what we're doing for the vertical lift community. And, of course, Jack Pelton, thank you for the Vertical Lift Center. What a great thing. If you guys get a chance to whiz by, please go and have a look.
1: Yeah, I'll have to check that out.
0: Yeah, that'd be awesome.
1: You know, see if we can scam a ride in a Black Hawk.
2: Woo-hoo. No, ride.
1: Well, actually, I'm sure he could, but for all the wrong reasons.
0: Yeah, not the right reasons. Yeah, no, we love you. No, we take you to hospital.
1: Yes, or we're taking you to a room where we answer a lot of questions.
0: Exactly.
2: Actually, I wouldn't want to ride in a Black Hawk. I'd want to fly it.
0: Oh. Yeah, yeah. That was cool helicopter fly, tried and tested. And a lot have come into the civilian market now.
1: Yes, I watched a guy on YouTube who bought his own. I'm like, that must be nice.
0: Yeah, Diesel Brothers, was
1: yes,
0: it? Yes, yeah,
1: Diesel no, Dave.
0: Yeah, so, no. They
1: oh, no, excuse me, Heavy D.
0: Heavy D, yeah.
1: Right.
0: So, there. I mean, our chairman of our board has as a fleet of them. He's a TC holder, and he runs a slick operation. He's got these things, these 60s flying, doing a great job with them. Heavy lift work, very capable machines.
1: Yeah.
0: It's complicated because, you know, you've got standard category and what we call RECA, which is restricted category, so you can't fly passengers, you can't fly the congested airspace, all that sort of stuff.
1: I want to see a private-owned K-MAX.
0: Yeah, that'd be cool.
1: Yeah. All right. Well, I want to thank you for joining us. We've been speaking with
2: Francois LaSalle.
1: I had the last name.
0: Well, they're all going to merge, but you'll remember that one.
1: Yes, we will. Digital Dave.
2: And Fast Eddie.
1: And this is EAA Radio.
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2: This is EAA Radio News. I'm Kevin Whalen. New in Aviation Gateway Park this year is the Vertical Lift Center, a joint effort by EAA, Vertical Aviation International, VAI, and Robinson Helicopter Company. The goal of the center is to give the public insight into vertical aviation and promote workforce development. Greg Brown, the Director of Education for VAI, describes what can be seen on display.
3: Vertical Lift Center right now is just a point where we can showcase all the new equipment that are coming out soon or already out in the vertical lift industry. We have helicopters that are outside that are used for training, and inside the tent we have all these new vehicles that can showcase what's happening. Vertical lift is very, very important with a lot of things that we do in our society. So we want to make sure that we point it out to the attendees here at AirVenture that vertical lift is alive and well and is a viable place for people to come. The second part of that is workforce development. A lot of new information is coming out for vertical lift, and we need new people to come in and be pilots, engineers, mechanics, everything associated with that.
2: That's Greg Brown, Director of Education for VAI. Robin Eagles, Vice President of Communications and Marketing for Robinson Helicopter, was also instrumental in the center's development.
4: Last year, we came here together with VAI and we did a site tour, and we wanted to figure out how we could bring helicopters to what is traditionally a fixed-wing crowd. We really wanted to bring education to this audience who's already aviates to help them learn a little bit more about helicopters and vertical lift.
2: Robin emphasized that the Vertical Lift Center was a place to visit for a window into the industry.
4: There's careers all across this industry that they can get involved with, and if they can come to the Vertical Lift Pavilion, we've got about 20 vendors inside of here who can teach you all about the different aspects of vertical lift.
2: That's Robin Eagles, Vice President of Marketing and Communications for Robinson Helicopter Company. For EAA Radio News, I'm Kevin Whalen.
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6: Wow, you're not going to believe this.
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6: I'm Fast Eddie, believe it or not.
7: And I'm Digital Dave, and I do not.
6: Thanks.
7: I choose not to believe. I substitute my own reality.
6: That's right. I reject your reality and
7: That's
6: substitute
7: right.
6: my own. With us in the studio, we have NASA.
7: NASA.
6: Again, we love NASA.
7: Yep. They do cool things.
6: They do. And
7: but
6: they have
7: these
6: a lot
7: guys
6: of rocket
7: quite,
6: scientists.
7: Yeah, but they're not really in space. They're getting close, though.
6: Well, I like
7: they're
6: to
7: up there on the fringes.
6: Listen, what they're doing is important here.
7: I'm not arguing that point.
6: And we are talking to Nils Larsen, Heather Maliska. Did I get that right?
8: You did.
6: Unbelievable. And Peter Cohen?
9: Cohen.
6: Oh, like the Coen brothers.
9: Like the Coen brothers, yeah.
6: Okay, here we go.
9: But poorer.
6: And, and you're
10: well,
6: all
10: you
6: involved.
10: Two airplanes, man. So.
6: You're all involved with the X-59 program, the Sonic Thump.
9: Yes.
6: Instead of the Sonic Boom.
8: Mm-hmm. Yep.
6: You guys have the plane flying.
10: Mm-hmm. Yep, that's right.
7: Mm-hmm. Call it the Jimmy Durante? Because it's got a long nose.
10: Yeah, it's pretty good. It's like 38 feet, I think, in front of the canard. And
8: we call her Penelope.
7: Yeah, yeah, don't doubt it.
6: Pinocchio.
7: The one
8: Penelope.
7: Question I had, you know, you have no forward view at all.
10: Right.
7: So you've got screens.
10: Mm-hmm.
7: Do you also have peripheral cameras so you get more of a natural view?
10: There are actually windows on the side, and it's a T-38 canopy, so you can see the side. The weirdest thing is probably taxiing.
7: Yeah, I notice he doesn't do S-turns. I think we need to talk to him about that.
10: Yeah, it's because the cameras are not in the same spot. You know, there's one on the top, one on the bottom. The forward one, I think, is a little closer. So when you see the taxiway turn, because if you look at my display, I have the upper camera, then the lower camera kind of stitched together. So you'll see the taxiway turn in the upper camera, then you'll see it turn in the lower camera.
7: Oh.
10: And then the actual nose wheel is, it's not really a nose wheel because nowhere near the nose. It's behind my it's behind me.
7: so
10: and
7: it drives
10: so
7: funny.
10: It's the forward gear. So, I mean, if it's a 90-degree turn, it's not bad. You just look out the side like you do a big airplane and turn. But the weird thing is if it's smaller turn, say like a 30-degree turn, you got to watch everything go by and then go, about now.
7: Yeah, okay.
10: So, yeah. So.
7: Does the cameras have the little lines, so you don't hit things like your backup camera?
10: No, actually, that's a good idea. We should talk to Randy about that. Yeah.
8: New feature coming.
10: Yeah, exactly.
7: Green, orange, red, turn.
10: Yeah. Yeah,
8: beep,
10: good
8: beep,
10: idea.
8: Beep.
10: Yeah,
7: there you go.
10: Yeah.
9: But it does have all the HUD symbology, yeah, and other displays that really give Nils, you know, and clues situational awareness of how the airplane is flying. That's not, wouldn't really be possible with a window.
10: Right.
7: Okay. Now, you've said you've had it up as high as about 1.4, yep. Mach 1.4?
8: 1.4, yep. Mach, 55,000 feet.
7: Yep. Wow. Now, that's design goal, or you want to go faster?
10: That is the design point. We do want to go faster to expand the envelope just a little bit more. So, you know, probably just a little bit beyond that, but not by much. We don't need to go too much further than that.
7: I remember from the form, you have an endurance of about an hour and a half?
10: Yeah, depending on what, as we learned, depending on the altitude that we're going and how fast we're going.
7: Right.
10: So generally, it's somewhere around, it depends. If we're going really fast, it's probably closer to an hour 15.
7: Okay,
10: but if we were going to ferry it across the country, we'd probably ferry more like a T-38 and be about 0.9, 0.95 Mach, and we might get 2 hours out of it.
7: I was going to say, that's a lot of fuel stops.
10: Yeah,
7: and you need a big runway.
10: Yeah, you do, because we want 10,000 feet. You know, 12,000 is preferred. You know.
7: And how many airports have that are not fully commercial?
10: Yeah, that's, you know, there's the weird thing is we were surprised when we started looking how many, you know, 10 and 12,000 foot runways there were in the country.
7: Okay.
10: So we were, you know, relatively, we thought we were going to have to go to all military bases, but
7: right,
10: that's not true. Yeah.
7: So I would think you'd want to do that just from a security standpoint.
10: Probably if it works, you know, we'll see. It'll end up being when we travel across the country, it'll be a traveling circus, because think of the tow bar.
7: Yes.
10: Because
7: yeah,
10: if you think about it, I sit 50 feet back, and that forward gear is behind me.
7: Wow.
10: So we do have a tow bar. I don't even know. Do you know how long that tow bar is?
9: I think it's 80 feet. I keep saying we need to contact Guinness because I think we have a world record.
7: Yeah, tow bar. Yeah.
6: Well, you know, there's a good thing to having a long tow bar. It's going to be very difficult to take off with it. It's still attached to the plane.
10: Yeah. It should be obvious.
7: Would that thing fit in a C-5? Because maybe that would be an easier way to move it around.
10: I don't know. We'd looked at one point of like the Guppy.
9: I think if you take the wingtips off and the nose off, it will fit in a Super.
7: You mean
9: Guppy.
7: The nose is still too long?
9: Yeah, the nose is still too long.
7: Yeah. Oh, my goodness. Yeah.
6: Is it easy to remove, or do you have to go through some shenanigans?
9: It's not something that you want to do every day.
10: Right.
7: Yeah.
9: But, you know,
7: yeah,
9: if there was the right reason, you wouldn't do it to move the airplane across the United States, that's for sure. But if
10: we do
9: to
10: have
9: go
10: a
9: elsewhere,
10: spare nose. We do have a spare nose, believe it or not. It's part of the secret sauce to make that thump.
7: Does it have a mustache?
10: So, yeah.
7: And glasses, you know?
10: Yeah, exactly. Yeah.
7: Is that nose, I mean, obviously it's aerodynamic, but do you have that full of instrumentation as well?
10: Not really. I mean, there's a pitot tube, you know, at the end, and that is about as perfect a pitot system as you could ever get, far out
7: way
10: that
7: out
10: is.
7: There.
10: So that's about all that's in there. The thing is all composite. I think it weighs, minus the pitot tube stuff on there, it's only about 350 pounds.
7: Wow.
6: That's
10: whole nose.
6: Not bad. Yeah,
7: that's not bad
10: at all. It's all composite, yeah.
7: How many hours you got flying this thing so far?
10: Around 12.
7: And well, that's a lot.
10: 530 in the sim.
6: Have you had the opportunity yet in the airplane when you're at cruising altitude, just buzzing along, to sit back and say, wow, this is really cool?
8: We keep them busy up there.
7: I was going to say, there's no section of the test card that says, wow, cool time.
10: Yeah. Well, when I did the first flight, it was interesting. We had a couple of people remind me, both my wife and Magic Marlin, the guy who's our sim guy. And he said, don't forget, most test pilots never get an opportunity like this, let alone an X-plane. He goes, don't forget to savor and take in the moment. And
7: right.
10: My wife said the same thing, and a couple other people. Mm-hmm. And you do get into the mission, and you're just rattling off whatever you got to do. But, you know, it was right before takeoff and then right after landing that you had to kind of sit back and take in the moment for a second while the, you know, ground crews run around the airplane and
7: make sure nothing's leaking and all that.
10: The magnitude of what, you know, what you were about to do, and then later on what just happened.
7: Are you in a full pressure suit like the SR-71 guys wore?
10: No, years ago, because this is designed around the backseat of a T-38, back when we were first doing this, I used to be a U-2 pilot, so they put me in a pressure suit, mm-hmm, and then shoehorned me in the back of a T-38 and said, how's it work? And I was surprised that I could fit in the full pressure suit back there. The problem was the second you blew it up, you know, and I was like, yeah, this ain't gonna work. So we wear the same thing that they wear in the F-22.
7: Okay.
10: So it's an ATAGS G suit, and the chest garment, and then we have a helmet with a bladder in it, and we have a specially designed regulator that's 100% oxygen all the time. We use locks. And if we were to lose pressurization, it just shoves O2 down our throat.
7: Right.
10: The vest blows up so that our lungs don't blow up.
7: Yeah, that's a good thing.
10: and squeezes the crap out of us while we descend. So, yeah. And there's no speed brake on this thing. There's no, I mean, getting this thing down from altitude
7: it takes a while.
10: Yeah, it does. It's like the U2. It takes forever to get this thing down sometimes.
7: Yeah, my engine flamed out an hour ago. I'm still up here. Wow.
6: You're going to run out of backup battery before you run out of altitude.
10: Yeah, well, we had worried about that originally, but it turned out when we did the ground tests on our lithium-ion batteries that we ended up with more time than we thought, which was
7: good.
10: A great thing.
6: That's great.
10: That was one of the things we really worried about for our emergency procedures.
6: Now, the airplane itself is full of cameras. Do you guys have a GoPro stashed in the cockpit there?
7: Yeah.
10: We actually have one on each side that looks at the screens. So.
6: They don't
7: want to see you. We
6: want to
7: see that
6: pilot
7: grin.
10: Well, it's funny because when we first were going to put the GoPros in there, they go, "We don't want to see you." I'm like, "They're not for us." But now public affairs is like, well, maybe we should put some in there.
7: That's right. You only have the one plane. There's no plans to build a backup or anything like that.
8: Just the one plane.
9: Just the one plane. Mm-hmm.
7: So don't mess it up.
9: So we need to treat it like that.
6: Does the crew chief ever tell you, as you're getting suited up and tied into the airplane, don't break the plane?
10: It's more... Clue and I joke around with each other. You know, he's the other X-59 pilot where, you know, if it breaks or whatever, I'm like, you know, he'll be, what'd you do to my airplane? Or I'll go, what'd you do to my airplane? So anytime something goes wrong.
7: Do you ever ask him for a stick of Beemans before you get in?
10: Now, to that, our old program manager before first flight mailed me a pack of Beemans.
7: Tradition,
10: it,
7: man.
10: And I had
7: tradition.
10: It in my pocket on the first flight.
7: Darn right.
10: Yeah.
6: Now, one other question here. If you do have an in-flight emergency, let's say the airframe breaks on the airplane, you can't control it. Do you have an ejection seat in this?
10: We do. And it's Martin Baker qualified. Same thing as in the T-38.
6: Okay.
10: And it's qualified up to 60,000 and 1.6 Mach, I think, or something like that. So faster than higher than we're probably going to go.
7: That's something I remember from yesterday. I was going to ask a question, and you answered it for me. You said that these design changes will not work at Mach 2? They only work in that Mach 1 region?
9: No. They will work the shaping technology that quiets the boom. It'll work at any Mach number. It's generally... up to Mach 2, you can still build a practical airplane that is low boom. Beyond that, it just gets so skinny that you couldn't put any people in it. So we're Mach 1.4 because that's just what we could get to. That was fast enough, but it's just what we could get to. But future airliners could be faster.
7: Wow. Sounds good.
6: Have there been any surprises with the results that you've been getting?
9: Not really. I guess very few, which is a good thing.
10: Yeah. I wouldn't say any real surprises.
6: So it's going as predicted.
10: Yeah. I mean, you still have the standard
8: things.
10: Yeah, the growing pains that you have when you're developing an airplane like that breaks and you have to go fix that. And, you know, because
8: and like the software changes that Caitlin was talking about yesterday, we get some of those that we kind of stack them up and we find the opportune time to put those in the system.
7: I love it. He gets in the plane, flips it on his. Please wait while we update your windows.
10: Yeah. You see the little thing going around in the circle.
7: Nice. Yeah. All right. We want to thank you guys for joining us. We've been speaking with
6: Nils Larson, Heather Maliska, and Peter Cohen
7: of NASA.
6: NASA.
10: Thanks for having us.
7: All right.
9: Thank you very much.
7: Digital Dave.
6: I'm Fast Eddie.
7: And this is EAA Radio.
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12: Good Tuesday morning. I'm meteorologist Jonathan Thorpe here with your weather forecast. Today, we have a high of around 80 degrees with winds 11 to 15 knots, gusting up to 24 knots from the north-northwest. Humidity drops and clouds roll in this afternoon, bringing a very small precip chance between noon and 2 p.m. Our AQI today will be in the moderate due to the smoke, and the UV will be 5 to 7. This has been your weather forecast. 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

0: Oh, that is so true. Natural selection never saw me coming.
1: A bottle rocket aviator?
0: Yeah, that's our budget.
1: Yeah, that's exactly right. Yeah, but do we have the fancy ones that explode when they get to the
0: top?
1: Gosh,
0: I hope not.
1: I love them. They scream, they blow up, they're cool.
0: Yes, not when you're trying to fly under them.
1: Well, nothing like that is ever cool when you're flying.
0: Okay, this is an engineering challenge. How many bottle rockets would it take to lift someone off the ground?
1: Wait a minute. I know you're going to go there. I'm going to do this. How many bottle rockets can you put in a C5?
0: Yes, that's another thing. No. Ping pong balls is the universal unit of measurement.
1: Yeah. They have a number of golf balls that you can put in it, but now you're up against the weight limit.
0: Right. Ping pong balls are lighter.
1: Very much lighter. And it's about 10 million of them or some ridiculous number?
0: I have no idea. I've never calculated it.
1: We've got a C5 here at Boeing Plaza. Let's go find out.
0: Yeah, we'll go get the tape measure.
1: I know that the paint job on the airplane weighs about 4,000 pounds.
0: Math. I never would have figured that. That's a lot of paint.
1: That's a lot. Well, look at the airplane. The thing's huge.
0: Yep, that's for sure.
1: I mean, all right, for those of you who don't know this, you can take a B-17 apart and you can ferry it inside a C-5. It was done with the airplane Shushu Babe, which is, I forget where she's sitting right now. I think she's down at Utvarhazy.
0: Hopefully.
1: Yeah.
0: In a museum somewhere.
1: She got displaced when the Memphis Belle was put on display at the Air Force Museum.
0: There you go.
1: How do I know this? I was at the Air Force Museum earlier this year.
0: They let you in, did they?
1: They did. They didn't know who I was.
0: Yes, you come in under the cover of darkness.
1: Yes.
0: Or is it, in our case, the under the cover of dumbness?
1: Yeah. Maybe a little of both, you know?
0: Yep.
1: Well, so what have your experiences been so far? What have you done that
0: with
1: you
0: what?
1: Like? Well, with Oshkosh, of course.
0: Well, we got out onto the control room. Guy's just shaking his head. We finally got into one of the exhibit hangars yesterday. Those are always cool.
1: Yes, they are.
0: And what did I find myself staring at?
1: I have no clue.
0: Nerd boy here stares at hangar door mechanisms.
1: Oh,
0: and watches them work. That's really sad.
1: You need to get a life.
0: Yes, I was there for a good 10 minutes going, wow.
1: Well, I have a friend of mine that I picked up at Appleton yesterday, and she is here. Because she hasn't been here in 5 years.
0: Oh, I thought you were going to say she's going to go stare at hangar door mechanisms.
1: No, actually, I believe that she's going to go and stare at helicopters because that's her thing.
0: Well, she should have been here.
1: Well, she is. And
0: no, I meant talking with
1: Francois. With vertical lift, yeah.
0: Yeah.
1: Well, I'm sure we'll get around to popping over there.
0: Yep. Yep.
1: And, you know, there's all kinds of aircraft. And for those of you who are listening to EAA Radio, we do have camera feeds in the studio.
0: Oh.
1: So for those of you that can't get enough of us,
0: right,
1: you can actually see us doing what we do. I'm not going to call it work because it isn't.
0: Nope. New for us, this is the second year since I've retired, and it's fun to come out here a week earlier.
1: Yes, it is.
0: And watch this place come to life.
1: Yes, it is. And
0: something to see.
1: There's something big landing right now.
0: That would be, let me look. Yep, that's an airplane.
1: That's an airplane. Big airplane.
0: It is a big airplane.
1: See, here's the
0: thing.
1: Look,
0: it's got wheels and
1: wings,
0: engines.
1: And it looks like a big Tylenol.
0: Yes, it looks like a big Tylenol.
1: For those of you who don't know, we have a number of cameras placed all around the field. We have them in the Vintage Area, Boeing Plaza, Warbirds, Green Dot, and the Sailplane Base, plus we in the studio. I don't know if this is going out over the internet, but we have an ADS-B feed, so we can actually see the line of traffic that's coming into Oshkosh. And right now, it's not a lot of aircraft, but I heard the other day we had a 50-mile conga line coming
0: in.
1: Yeah,
0: that's pretty amazing. The controllers must have been losing it.
1: I'm telling you, and I've been reading reports of what people are calling air rage, because apparently, you know, let's face it, the air traffic controllers, they work very hard here, and you can overwhelm them. And the weather has not helped us with all the Canadian smoke, plus some of the weather that's been around us. Oh, boy, it's been terrible getting in here.
0: Yep.
2: All right, I'm going to interject over there, Grandpa Simpson. So real quick, yes, our ADSB stream does go out over the web. So if you go to eeradio.net, you can watch it too, along with Fisk. I believe we have Fisk tuned in right now for ATC chatter. So
1: That's good.
2: It's pretty cool stuff. You can also watch the cameras in the studio there, find our archives, you name it, eeradio.net.
1: There you go.
0: That's Tommy from the Morning Preflight. He's working board shift right now.
1: And yep.
0: The ultimate promoter.
1: And he's here keeping us in line. Good luck.
0: Yeah. I understand next year they're going to wire the chairs up to shock us.
1: They've been trying to do that for some time now without much success.
2: Yeah, they tell me it's animal cruelty, so I try not to.
0: Now, that we just got a text in on the SMS gateway. It says, internet-connected hangar door mechanisms and associated cams can now help forgetful pilots check remotely if they close the hangar door. That's really cool, actually. I left my iron on. Can they do that? We're working on it.
1: You know, it
0: technology,
1: just
0: man. It's crazy where it's ending up.
1: No longer are we worried about, did I leave the stove on? It's now, right. Did I close the hangar door?
0: Did I close the hangar door?
1: Oh, well, hey, we're getting old. We're getting forgetful. It's not a bad thing.
0: I'm there putting Bluetooth on everything, like the tennis racket.
1: Yeah. What do you need a chip on a tennis racket for?
0: Yes. That's a movie reference for all you nerds.
1: That's right.
0: Anyway, the West Ramp is full of heavy iron and some really cool aircraft there this year.
1: Yep.
0: They've got a C-130. It's a, I think you said it was an H model, but it's fitted up with skis.
2: I'm pretty sure it's a J, just based on the blades, isn't it?
0: No, the J had six blades, because I was talking
2: to
0: them.
2: Yeah, that's a six-blade one.
0: It's an eight-blade.
2: Well, yep. And it's past an H.
0: They keep putting more blades on there. You know, next, it'll be 24.
2: H had four, so.
0: Yeah.
2: Huh. I'll have to look into that.
0: But that one is specifically fitted up to fly to Antarctica. That's what they do.
1: Oh, and that big airplane that landed? It's a Delta.
0: Oh, yep. They were talking about that. That's the A350?
1: Something like that.
0: Yep. Nice paint job.
1: Yeah. Beautiful livery there.
0: I'm waiting for the Amazon to deliver, 4,000 packages.
1: Well, did you see the meme shortly after Spirit Airways announced that they were going bankrupt?
0: Oh, boy.
1: You know, their airplanes, they're called bananas because they're this bright yellow.
0: Anyway.
1: Can't miss the things. There was a meme out there that said, well, Spirit is closed and they've been bought out. And the airplane I saw, it had Dollar General on it.
0: Oh, my goodness. Don't give them any ideas. Because they, now that's definitely not a jet going by.
1: No.
0: Yes.
1: No,
0: if
1: it's
0: you
1: probably
0: guys could
1: a
0: hear
1: tri-motor.
0: That. Yeah, that's probably the tri-motor going out. They're finally getting to fly rides.
1: Yeah, no kidding.
0: So
1: the weather here, we've had air quality index that was just awful.
0: In fact, that actually was the official designation, awful.
1: Yeah, awful.
0: Yeah.
1: Followed by damn awful. And then the next one is go home. There's nothing to see here.
0: Yeah, you got that right.
1: Literally.
0: Yeah.
1: I know. Early last week, I went out on the flight line near the Brown Arch, and I took a picture looking left, looking right, and you could not see the ends of the runway.
0: Oh, wow.
1: It was that bad.
0: Yeah, it was pretty ugly.
1: You know what really surprised me, though, yesterday? I was cruising around Oshkosh while the air show was going on, and the number of people that I saw on the airport perimeter with their folding chairs and everything, enjoying the air show, and it was just incredible. I was really stunned.
0: Yeah, there was a lot of people here yesterday. When we were walking around, I was quite surprised as well. Yeah, usually it's the weekend that gets big.
1: Oh, boy, Saturday, you can't move.
0: Right.
1: And this year with the red arrows, they've had to move the boundary line, the separation point.
0: The crowd line.
1: The crowd line between the aircraft performing and the crowd. They moved it back another 150 feet.
0: Which doesn't sound like much until you see where it ends up.
1: Yeah.
0: And understand that all those people are now crammed into a lot less space.
1: And they've put in effect some traffic restrictions on what is it, Whitman Avenue?
0: I think so.
2: Whitman Road, I believe.
1: Whitman Road. Thank you, Tommy.
0: No wheeled vehicles, period.
1: Yeah, period. End of story.
0: Yep.
1: So with the red arrows here for the weekend, it's going to be jammed.
0: Yeah, don't miss it.
1: Yeah, don't miss it.
0: I've never seen these guys perform.
1: No, I haven't either.
0: Now, there are how many ships? Is it a 10-ship, a 9-ship?
1: I thought
0: it was a lot.
1: I'm thinking 7, but don't hold me to that.
0: Yeah.
1: You might be thinking of the Snowbirds. They've got like 11 or 12.
0: Okay.
1: They are a big team.
0: Well, they're all smoked in up there right now. They can't get out.
1: Are they ever?
0: So hopefully that's going to burn out.
1: You know, I just hope that all of our Canadian aviators up there and everybody else, for that matter, are, you know, taking precautions as required. With any degree of luck, they'll get those fires out soon.
0: Okay, well, that was 10 ships?
2: Yeah, I don't know how many they're bringing, but if you go to the Red Arrow's website, it's Red 1 through 10. There's also, like, a commanding officer for it, but there's Red 1 through 10 is actually listed as pilots. So.
1: Okay.
0: That's going to be wild.
1: It's a lot of airplanes.
2: It is. Going back to the C-130, LC-130, it is an H model that's been highly modified with 8 blades, which is rare.
0: Yep.
2: Apparently, Congress is looking into refunding them enough to upgrade to the J models, which are the new ones, strictly with the 8. By the way, do you know what the L stands for in LC-130? Because that's what that designation is.
0: No. Lift? Long range?
1: Lunkhead?
2: No, you'd think that, but it actually, the L stands for Modified for Cold Weather Operation.
0: There
2: because,
0: you go.
2: You know, there's a lot of L's in that.
0: Yes.
1: Yeah, well, whatever.
0: It's really cold.
1: Well, so think about this, because that kind of labeling goes back to World War II with the aircraft manufacturers. If you...
0: The L-birds were designed for cold weather operation.
1: No,
0: everybody knows that.
1: No. I'm talking about aircraft designations. If General Motors built the Grumman Avenger, that's called a TBM. M was the military code for General Motors. If it was built by Grumman, it was a TBF. North American was J, which is why the...
0: Yeah, that makes sense. FMJ.
1: The Navy version...
0: Couldn't have been of, ABC, huh?
1: Of the B-25, is called a PBJ.
0: And I get peanut butter and jelly sandwich,
1: peanut
0: yes.
1: butter and jelly sandwich, yeah.
0: There you go.
1: Why would they name the airplane after a sandwich? Somebody had a sense of humor.
0: I don't know about that. The Department of Acronyms was working overtime.
1: Well, they were very young back then.
0: Is that what it was?
1: It was, you know, it was wartime. It was rushed.
0: they could only afford 2 letters.
1: Yeah, really.
0: All right, you've been listening to us, Digital Dave, here.
1: And I'm still Fast Eddie.
0: And this is EAA Radio.
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5: 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On Wednesday's show, we welcome the Aero Club of France's president, Catherine Malnori. We'll learn about the Pink Jet, hear the story of Pan Am in Africa in the early days of World War II, and explore the legendary consolidated PBY-5 Catalina. 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
6: This is EAA Radio News. I'm Kevin Whalen. New in Aviation Gateway Park this year is the Vertical Lift Center, a joint effort by EAA, Vertical Aviation International, VAI, and Robinson Helicopter Company. The goal of the center is to give the public insight into vertical aviation and promote workforce development. Greg Brown, the Director of Education for VAI, describes what can be seen on display.
7: Vertical Lift Center right now is just a point where we can showcase all the new equipment that are coming out soon or already out in the vertical lift industry. We have helicopters that are outside that are used for training. And inside the tent, we have all these new vehicles that can showcase what's happening. Vertical lift is very, very important with a lot of things that we do in our society. So we want to make sure that we point it out to the attendees here at AirVenture that vertical lift is alive and well and is a viable place for people to come. The second part of that is workforce development. A lot of new information is coming out for vertical lift, and we need new people to come in and be pilots, engineers, mechanics, everything associated with that.
6: That's Greg Brown, Director of Education for VAI. Robin Eagles, Vice President of Communications and Marketing for Robinson Helicopter, was also instrumental in the center's development.
8: Last year, we came here together with VAI and we did a site tour, and we wanted to figure out how we could bring helicopters to what is traditionally a fixed-wing crowd. We really wanted to bring education to this audience who's already aviates to help them learn a little bit more about helicopters and vertical lift.
6: Robin emphasized that the Vertical Lift Center was a place to visit for a window into the industry.
8: There's careers all across this industry that they can get involved with, and if they can come to the Vertical Lift Pavilion, we've got about 20 vendors inside of here who can teach you all about the different aspects of vertical lift.
6: That's Robin Eagles, Vice President of Marketing and Communications for Robinson Helicopter Company. For EAA Radio News, I'm Kevin Whalen.
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0: This is Digital Dave.
1: And I'm Fast Eddie.
0: And out of context, I have no idea how you work llama, llama, llama, llama into a radio broadcast about aviation.
1: It's been a long time. And I thought it was neat how they cherry picked that, because it makes no sense at all.
0: That's exactly
1: very
0: perfect
1: much like
0: for
1: the
0: us,
1: rest
0: yes.
1: of our show.
0: Perfect.
1: Looking over the Warbirds area this morning, from what I understand, they have a very rare, very authentic, and complete PBY Catalina.
0: Oh, wow.
1: Yep, that was an important airplane back in World War II.
0: Yes, it was certainly a welcome sight.
1: Yes, especially for Ensign George Gay, who was the only survivor of his torpedo squadron. He got shot down.
0: That was during Midway, right?
1: That was during the Battle of Midway. And he was picked up by a PBY Catalina.
0: Yep.
1: And not to mention that Catalinas also were instrumental in finding the Japanese fleet before the start of the Battle of Midway. We knew they were coming. We just didn't know from where and how strong.
0: Right. Lots of cool activity at the seaplane base this morning, which is something that's everybody should get down there.
1: Oh,
0: and,
1: absolutely.
0: See that place, because it's really cool.
1: Yeah. Just be prepared for the mosquitoes, though.
0: Yeah, they weren't that bad.
1: No. I'm hoping that stays that way. It looks like traffic's picking up a little bit.
0: Yeah, it looks like there's a bit of a line coming in.
1: Yeah, it wasn't that conga line I saw on Sunday, though.
0: Nope.
1: 50-mile backup from what I heard.
0: Well, everybody said, this is it, we're going.
1: Yep, this is it. And there's the Fisk approach point.
0: Yep.
1: Yep. I'd like to go out to Fisk just to see how everything works. Yeah.
0: Well, that could probably be arranged.
1: Oh, I'm sure it could.
0: We could probably just leave you there.
1: Well, I know you would, too.
0: Nah. Nah, we like you.
1: Yeah, well.
0: Nobody else on the radio does, but, you know.
1: Well, you're stuck with me. You're my brother, for crying out loud.
0: I know. My goodness.
1: Jeez. Ladies and gentlemen, and if you're wondering how I got involved in this, Dave is one of the...
0: I drug him here.
1: Yes, I was voluntold. Dave is one of the founding members here of EAA Radio, one of three. It was you, Afterburner Al.
0: Yep, Afterburner Al. Yep.
1: And who was the third guy?
0: Elfitz. Chris
1: Fitzsimmons, yeah. Back in the olden days when they'd lock you in a room.
0: Yeah, when...
1: and you'd read the newspaper.
0: Yep, the EAA Radio started out as a... toy mixer with a microphone in the amplifier room of the comm center,
1: yep.
0: Reading Air Venture Today.
1: Boy, now you want to see a contradiction? Look at the live stream from Boeing Plaza.
0: Oh, missed it.
1: They have the A350-900 there. Some wonderful viewer pointed that out to us, what it was. But on the other side of it, there is the Red Bull DC-6. You talk about generations apart.
0: What impresses me is the thing is almost as big as that C-5.
1: Yeah, no kidding.
0: That's a lot of people.
1: I mean, the Wright brothers, if you had told them, well, this is the future of aviation 100 years from now, they would have looked at you and thought, you're crazy.
0: You know, I wonder how many gallons of coffee that thing carries. That's one of those statistics they don't talk about.
1: No
0: kidding.
1: How much
0: toilet paper they have to put on board.
1: Well, I do know that when they when Airbus was contemplating the A380, they built a complete mock-up system, full scale, of the toilets.
0: Well, you think about it. Somebody's got to design them. What do you do? Oh, I'm an aerospace. I design bathrooms on airliners.
1: Well, think about this. The last thing you want is to be at 33,000 feet on an international flight and have the toilets back up.
0: The toilets not work. Yep. Then they become really important.
1: Yeah, that's worse than having a coffee maker's break.
0: Traffic, we're declaring an emergency. The toilets have backed up again.
1: I can just imagine the guy, you know, the mechanic that's got to look at this. Oh, crap. Not again.
0: Yep. Yep.
1: So they actually built the full-scale mock-up of it out of clear tubing so they could see how it worked.
0: Okay.
1: I do not want to be around for the live fire testing.
0: I can
1: testing.
0: See the first line in the test procedure, sit on pot.
1: Yeah.
0: And it gets worse from there.
1: Yeah.
0: But that's one of the modern conveniences that we all want.
1: Yeah, you gotta have a good.
0: When you're going somewhere, you gotta have a place to go.
1: Yep, exactly. And it's just as important as a galley and a comfortable seat.
0: Yes, they have those
1: comfortable
0: last
1: seats.
0: Last few I've flown on, I don't know.
1: Oh boy, you never flew Spirit then, did you?
0: No,
1: they were molded plastic seats, and with my back,
0: oh, like right out of the buses,
1: like right out of the buses. Oh God, they were terrible.
0: Yeah,
1: at least my back did not agree with those seats at all.
0: Well, what was the longest flight though?
1: Oh, I flew from Philly to Dallas.
0: Well, that's 3.5 hours,
1: and
0: right?
1: And then flew back. Yeah.
0: Wow. Excuse me.
1: Believe me, by the time I got off of that airplane each way, I needed a chiropractor.
0: Well, that's probably the first thing right outside the gate.
1: But, you know, this is what people were looking for. They were looking for the El Cheapo airline tickets.
0: Yeah, way back in the day, in the late 70s and early 80s, the big airlines, American, used to run what they called a freight freight flight. It was a nonstop from Philly to San Francisco. It was a red eye, so it was overnight. And you were only allowed carry-on baggage because the airplane was flying freight. Huh. But they figured they'd throw some people in there and make a couple more bucks. But it was a cheap way to get to California.
1: No kidding.
0: Yeah.
1: The only trick being is you have to mail your baggage out there
0: exactly.
1: first.
0: Exactly. No, you're not taking a lot with you.
1: Nope. And I remember coming back from Vegas one time on a red eye. I don't know what it is about me, but I can't sleep on an airplane. I just can't. I can sit there and doze off lightly, but I never get into a really deep sleep. And then I came back from Honolulu about, I think 4 years ago, and I got woken up by all this turbulence and everything. Here we had landed in Chicago.
0: Ah. Now you finally learned how to sleep on airplanes.
1: Oh, I was exhausted. And then I fell asleep again from Chicago to Philly, and woken up by the landing again.
0: Boy, you just don't want to hear the captain saying that. Man, that was a good nap.
1: Yeah. You never see the captain running for the bathroom either.
0: Yeah, exactly. Oh, my. Got a bunch of T-6s sitting there.
1: I don't know if they're T-6s, because there are some airplanes there that have a turtle deck, a la the P-47.
0: Oh, I see what you're saying.
1: Yeah.
0: And that, of course, and the landing gear spacing looked wider.
1: And as soon as we start talking about it, the camera goes blank.
0: No, it just switched off. It takes a minute to catch all the other streams.
1: Yeah. But look at that. Today, you can see the hangars over there at Basler and everything. Come last week, you couldn't see them. You could barely make them out. It was that bad. And I'm sitting there thinking to myself, I'm breathing this stuff.
0: Yeah, they told all those airplanes to just stay up in the air. Don't bother coming down.
1: Yeah, don't bother coming. Well, that's a mall there.
0: Yep, on floats.
1: On floats.
0: I got a ride in a seaplane there, and it was, I don't remember if it was a mall. It might have been a Molly. Anyway.
1: No, it's mall, not Molly.
0: Okay.
1: Jana Lee corrected me on that.
0: Gotcha. But the pilot's like, "Do you fly?" I'm like, "Yeah, I fly." And so he let me fly a little bit, and he says, "Let me show you how I really like to fly."
1: Uh-oh.
0: 150 mile an hour, 6 feet off the water, something like that. Probably wasn't that fast, but it felt like that fast when you're 6 feet off the water.
1: Yeah, suddenly you have that vision of speed.
0: Oh, you're zooming, man. It was cool. Loved every second of it.
1: You know, they got into the Blue Angels just got into a little bit of trouble.
0: Oh, I thought you were going to say they just got floats.
1: No. Sure.
0: An F-18 on floats.
1: An F-18 on floats. Whip air, there's a challenge for you.
0: Yeah, work on that.
11: They are in the Navy, right?
0: Yeah. Right. What the heck? It makes sense.
1: An F-18 on floats? I don't think so.
0: Yeah.
1: You know, one of the craziest things they ever did with an aircraft carrier was they put
0: it on floats.
1: Actually, I'm sorry. It wasn't an aircraft carrier. What they were doing was they were launching airplanes from a dead stop with a big rocket motor on the bottom of it. They were launching F-100s. And I've just completely confused the story.
0: Yeah. You just blew that out. Yeah. Actually, the craziest YouTube I ever saw is they tested the idea of flying C-130s off of aircraft carriers.
1: Right.
0: And they had a guy come in and land and then come in and take off again. And I think his official report was something to the effect of, yes, it can be done, but I'm the only one that'll be able to do it because it was just so tight.
1: They had 6 feet of clearance between the island and the wingtip of the C-130.
0: Yep.
1: And, you know, everybody thinks it was one landing. Actually, it was six.
0: Mm, no thanks.
1: Yeah. About that fifth time, I would have thought, why am I doing this?
0: Oh.
1: Yeah. Now I remember the story.
0: Well, you're going to have to tell it another time because we have to go to break. This is Digital Dave.
1: And you just got lucky with Fast Eddie.
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14: Good Tuesday morning. I'm meteorologist Jonathan Thorpe here with your weather forecast. Today, we have a high of around 80 degrees. With winds 11 to 15 knots, gusting up to 24 knots from the north-northwest. Humidity drops and clouds roll in this afternoon, bringing a very small precip chance between noon and 2 p.m. Our AQI today will be in the moderate due to the smoke, and the UV will be 5 to 7. This has been your weather forecast. 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
15: 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Wednesday at 10:15 on From the Stand, Steve Buss talks to Stephanie Getz, pilot of the Pink Jet. At 11 on Attitude Adjustment, Mike Morgan and Paul Prydecker discuss the pilot's mental health campaign. At 12:15 on Squawk 1200, Wireless Mike and Matthew welcome David Copeland to talk about Mosaic. And at 1 p.m., Jaymont G takes you on the fly to the Vertical Lift Center. 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
0: Well, this is Digital Dave.
1: And I'm Fast Eddie. They got that right.
0: I was going to say, we've been called a lot of things before, but not double negatives. But it fits.
1: Yes, very much so.
0: And joining us is Richard Wilshire of the Chipmunks to Oshkosh. We'll just use that.
18: That'll work for me.
0: Okay. How many chipmunks did you bring to Oshkosh?
18: We brought 7 in on Friday morning, and since then I think we've had another 4 or 5 on the field. And then I just noticed 2 more from one of the Canadian museums. So we've,
0: wow.
18: I can't add that up. It sounds like about 15.
0: I'm going to have to go look at that. That's the most chipmunks I've ever seen in one place.
1: Yeah, and it's a pretty popular airplane in certain circles, too.
18: We had 13 here, I think, in 2018 or 19.
0: Okay.
18: Yeah.
0: Now, we're talking about the 80th anniversary. That's
18: correct.
0: That's this year.
18: That is.
0: That thing was designed 80 years ago.
18: Started in November 1945, and the prototype flew May 22nd of 46.
1: So it actually never saw service as a trainer in World War II then?
18: No, it was a follow-on. I mean, it literally started within a week or two of VJ Day.
0: Interesting.
1: Never knew that.
0: Was that considered a primary or an advance?
18: Well, the RAF would call it ab initio.
0: That sounds fancy.
18: They're fancy with the Latin. It's a primary trainer.
0: Okay.
18: And it still serves that purpose very well.
0: They're still using it?
18: There are companies, organizations which still use them for training, and I've used mine for formation training, which inherently, if people haven't flown a chipmunk, they're going to have to learn how to handle it.
0: Right.
18: Even if they've got a ton of hours in other tailwheel types. I don't know why I'm waving my arms, but...
0: It's radio, don't worry about it.
18: People can imagine it.
0: Well, we actually are on camera, but anyway, how many horsepower of the original chipmunk?
18: 145. It's got an inverted inline 4 engine known as a Gypsy Major.
0: Okay.
18: Also known as the Dripsy Major.
1: Yeah.
18: And hence, the collective noun for chipmunks has to be slick.
0: Yes, I believe it. And it's the adage, if it's not leaking, it's out of oil.
18: That's
0: how you check.
18: It identifies as a radial, I think.
0: Exactly.
1: It's a radial wannabe. Now, being an inverted engine, do you have to pull the propeller through before you first hit the starter?
18: You have to do that anyway in order to prime it. So you flood the carb, you pull it through, I think the book says 6, people will pull it through 5, 6, 7, 8, whatever turns them on. But it's just to draw.

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1: People do still use the coffin starter, but the problem is you've got to carry around a battery of shells, haven't you, which doesn't seem to me a particularly safe thing to be doing.
2: Well, can you still get them? That'd be my question.
1: Well, there's that question too, yeah.
3: Yeah, but that's the big one.
1: If you take a, certainly in the UK, which is where 1,000 of the 1,283 chipmunks ever built were produced, as soon as they came out of military service and went into civil service, they had to have, they were converted from a Mark 10 to a Mark 22, and that included the introduction of an electric start. So mine has an electric start, but every now and then it's just fun to hand prop it. And it hand props really easily.
2: Yeah, but you got to run all the way around the wing to hop in. You can't step over the wing.
1: No, I wouldn't normally hand prop it myself.
2: Okay.
1: If there wasn't somebody capable in the plane.
2: Right.
1: Yeah. In fact, somebody else is going to be flying my plane tomorrow, and I'll probably just hand prop it for fun.
2: Yeah. Hand propping for fun and profit.
3: I don't think so.
2: Yeah.
3: Every instructor I've had has told me, stay away from the spinny thing.
2: Yeah.
1: Well, you have to give it a great deal of respect.
3: You do.
1: Yeah. And I've actually had all the mags off, been pulling through, and had the thing kick.
3: Ooh,
2: with mags off.
1: Oh, yeah, and there are two mag switches in the fore and in the aft cockpits. Mm-hmm. They were all off. I pulled through, and the thing coughed, and it was very satisfying to know that my hand propping technique is a good one.
2: Yeah,
1: because
2: yeah.
1: Look, all my fingers work.
2: That's
1: all my
2: right. Arms work. Everything's still attached.
1: Yep, yep.
2: So then you immediately went and buzzed out all your mag wiring.
1: That was it. Yep. Broken P lead.
2: Yep. Yep. Wow.
3: I was going to say the hard way. That could have been very bad.
1: Yeah, it could have been. Since then, if I'm alone at my hangar, I will chock it as well as have the brake set before I pull through.
3: Just in case.
1: Yep. Yep.
3: There you go.
2: Was it originally fabric covered or?
1: Well, yes, and most of them still are.
2: Still are?
1: Yeah,
2: okay.
1: It's fabric on the main planes aft of the spar D-box, and all of the other control surfaces are fabric as well.
2: Okay.
1: Yeah, some people have put metal skin on the wheels. On the wheels? On the wings.
2: On the wings, yeah.
1: Yeah.
2: Well, I've seen the Super Chipmunk. That's a different airplane.
1: It can be, yeah. Yeah. Most of them have got two bays taken out of the wing, an extended aileron. Some have no flap. Bigger rudder. You have to solo from the back because you're going to put a bigger engine on the front.
2: Right.
1: Yeah. I've had the privilege of flying Mark Meredith's Super
3: Yes.
1: Chippy.
3: Okay, there
2: yeah,
3: you go.
2: That's
3: Chippy.
2: The one we've seen, yeah.
1: Yes, yeah. So I've flown that to demonstrate it to him because, of course, he'd only ever seen it fly from the cockpit. So
2: interesting.
1: I took it up and made a few passes for him and went out and I did some aerobatics in it, and it handles just like a chipmunk. It might have at the time it had a 260 horse 520, IO 520 on the front. But yeah, it's so much better doing aerobatics. You're not constantly nursing the throttle and the engine, but it still flies just like a chipmunk.
2: Okay.
1: The answer to that actually is it flies delightfully.
3: Does the airplane have any bad habits? Anything you gotta really be aware of?
2: Sucks up all your money.
3: Well, that's with every airplane.
1: Yeah, I wouldn't. Well, the airplane itself doesn't have any bad habits, and I always say that you'd have to be actually brain dead to have one stall on you and be surprised, because it's got a strip on the inboard leading edge. It gives you plenty of subtle buffet. I've taken my poor old beast out to a little bit of altitude and been quite rude with it. You know, full throttle, totally cross controlled, and it will finally say, "Okay, you are dumb. Watch this," and it'll flick.
2: Right.
1: So, you know, you can take it way beyond any sensible extreme.
2: So it's a very safe airplane for inexperienced pilots.
1: Yeah. I mean, it's a tail dragger, you know.
2: Right.
1: If you haven't ground looped it yet, you probably will.
2: Nice.
3: That's said about just about every
1: of course,
3: tail
1: yeah.
3: dragger.
1: Yeah.
2: You know, you think they built like a tail drag trainer that's not an airplane that you can go out and ground loop until you finally master the thing.
1: I've actually had an F-16 pilot giving him a ride. And I was taxiing, and there was a big open area to the right, and I knew he was going a little too fast. So I said to him, just pull in here. And around she went. Yeah. It was a perfectly safe ground loop.
2: You old guys messing with us.
1: Yeah, it took him by surprise.

0: Yeah, I'll bet. That's something he's never experienced before.
1: But it was a great opportunity to say, look, if you don't nail it on the landing, that's what's going to happen, and it's going to be ugly at that point.
0: Right.
1: Yeah.
0: Right.
1: And it almost got ugly.
0: Yeah.
1: He didn't know what his feet were for.
2: Well, I think one of the more, or the most famous pilot flying Super Chipmunks was Art Scholl.
1: Mm-hmm.
2: And I believe he had two of them, one on the East Coast, three. Okay.
1: Three, yep. So the initial work that he did was actually done with Chuck Cryer?
2: That sounds right.
0: Got me.
1: Yeah.
2: Harold Cryer, maybe?
1: Possibly Harold Cryer, yeah. And it was done at Flaybob, which is actually where I keep my chipmunk.
0: Nice.
1: Yeah. They put, it's been through a Ranger 6. Then I think he had probably an IO 360 on the second one. And the third one, he put a retractable gear on it from a Balanca air cruiser.
2: That's the one I remember.
1: Yeah, and that's the one that's in Yudvarhazy.
2: Yeah.
0: Okay.
1: Yeah.
0: Does the plane have inverted oil and fuel systems?
1: Negative. Not on the stock aeroplane. No, it goes very quiet at the top of a loop.
0: Yes, and you probably do that to F-16 pilots to wake them up.
1: I've actually taken it up to 8,000 feet to do an 8-turn spin, and on the fourth turn, the prop stopped.
0: Wow.
1: And I thought, wow, now I've got to get out of a spin. I might as well keep counting to 8.
0: You know, I think that's. I'm assuming you're British. You've got an accent.
1: No, this is how you speak English correctly.
0: Yes, yes.
1: I don't have an accent.
0: Okay, yeah, we do.
1: Yeah.
0: Gotcha. We do. But anyway, the dry fatalistic humor comes through.
1: Yeah, well.
0: So, let's do a few more. The ground's not here yet.
1: Exactly, yeah. I mean, I came out at about 3,500 feet anyway, so.
0: Okay.
1: Yeah.
2: Oh, you had plenty of time.
1: Yeah, then. Could have gone for 16.
2: Right.
0: And the guy in the other seat, however.
2: Yeah. You would have got to 15 and you're thinking, it might not be a good idea.
0: Yeah. And I imagine it's a nice big floaty wing, so it comes out easily and flies away.
1: Yeah, yeah, yeah. And it's just a delightful airplane. Everything about it is just great.
0: Great. When can we get our ride?
1: The two of you together.
0: No.
1: Come down to Waukesha or come down to Flaybob. But here...
0: Nah.
1: Getting in and out isn't the best game.
2: No, it's ridiculous getting in and out of here.
1: I spent an hour taxiing here for a 20-minute flight.
0: Yep,
2: wow.
0: I believe
1: just
0: it's
1: nuts.
0: But we don't have full fuel. We can't take this one trip around the pattern.
1: We won't even get to the runway.
2: Wow. Jeez. Well, it sounds like you've had a lot of great adventures with your airplane.
1: Hopefully we ought to come off to Canada in a month or so.
0: Stay away from the smoke.
1: Well, let's be fair to the Canadians. Some of this smoke is out of northern U.S. states.
0: Well,
2: true.
1: Let's not give them too much.
2: Yeah. Northern Wisconsin or somebody.
1: Yeah.
0: They can keep it.
2: It's not all their fault.
0: All right. We've been speaking with Richard Wilshire about the de Havilland Chipmunk, which is a really cool airplane.
2: It is a cool airplane.
0: I'm Digital Dave.
2: And I'm Fast Eddie.
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9: 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I'm Kevin Whalen. New in Aviation Gateway Park this year is the Vertical Lift Center, a joint effort by EAA, Vertical Aviation International, VAI, and Robinson Helicopter Company. The goal of the center is to give the public insight into vertical aviation and promote workforce development. Greg Brown, the Director of Education for VAI, describes what can be seen on display.
10: Vertical Lift Center right now is just a point where we can showcase all the new equipment that are coming out soon or already out in the vertical lift industry. We have helicopters that are outside that are used for training. And inside the tent, we have all these new vehicles that can showcase what's happening. Vertical lift is very, very important with a lot of things that we do in our society. So we want to make sure that we point it out to the attendees here at AirVenture that vertical lift is alive and well and is a viable place for people to come. The second part of that is workforce development. A lot of new information is coming out for vertical lift, and we need new people to come in and be pilots, engineers, mechanics, everything associated with that.
9: That's Greg Brown, Director of Education for VAI. Robin Eagles, Vice President of Communications and Marketing for Robinson Helicopter, was also instrumental in the center's development.
11: Last year, we came here together with VAI and we did a site tour, and we wanted to figure out how we could bring helicopters to what is traditionally a fixed-wing crowd. We really wanted to bring education to this audience who's already aviates to help them learn a little bit more about helicopters and vertical lift.
9: Robin emphasized that the Vertical Lift Center was a place to visit for a window into the industry.
11: There's careers all across this industry that they can get involved with, and if they can come to the Vertical Lift Pavilion, we've got about 20 vendors inside of here who can teach you all about the different aspects of vertical lift.
9: That's Robin Eagles, Vice President of Marketing and Communications for Robinson Helicopter Company. 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
0: I haven't flown in one.
2: I have.
0: Good.
2: It's fun.
0: Okay.
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0: I am Digital Dave again.
2: And I'm still Fast Eddie.
0: That's good.
2: And with us today, we have Ken Wedelsky from the aviation...
0: From the most popular department.
2: Oh, boy, they were getting
0: field.
2: They were getting cussed at yesterday.
0: Yeah, your ears burning?
2: The Aviation
0: oh,
2: Weather Center. Good morning, or is it a good morning?
13: Good morning, good afternoon, it's all the above.
0: All of the above.
2: And goodbye, I'm out of here.
0: Okay, and all right, the foremost question on everyone's mind is, what happened last night?
13: You're going to put me on the spot with this one, aren't you?
0: Yes.
2: You betcha.
0: We're going to make you earn your money.
2: People want to know who screwed up.
13: Everybody. Well, here's the thing with weather. It is an inexact science. What we look at are parameters, right? We had heat. We had instability. Right. We had humidity. We had wind shear in effect. Right. All these things were there. All the parameters we look at for severe weather was there. We had a cold front coming in. We knew thunderstorms were going to develop. But we were outlining the possibility that tornadoes could happen. Right. Because the ingredients were there. We knew it wasn't going to be a widespread event, but the threat was there. So we were alerting people to the possibility that if thunderstorms do develop in the late afternoon and evening, that they would be severe based on what was going on in the atmosphere. But we were highlighting it wasn't going to be widespread. It was going to be more scattered, but to be on the lookout if something does happen. The tornado watch comes out from the Storm Prediction Center. That's a national center. They will alert the public that, you know, the potential exists for these conditions through like 11 p.m. And so, yes, we were forecasting thunderstorms in the area. They ended up being further to the north and west, and we got away here without anything.
0: That's good. Well, we're happy about that.
2: Very happy about that.
0: So have you scheduled any more thunderstorms for this week?
13: I'm going to turn that off based on yesterday's forecast.
0: Click. Weather is good now.
2: You know, no matter how you predict the weather, there's always somebody that's going to complain about it.
0: That's right.
2: And if you botch it, you're going to catch hell, period.
0: Now, yes. Do you use all these weather models they talk about? The NAS model, this model, that model?
13: There's too many models out there.
0: Right. Nobody's got it right yet.
13: There's as many models as coffee shops out there, and not everyone's good.
2: Well, which ones do you guys use? The weather Ouija board or the dartboard?
0: No, the weather rock.
13: I'm one of the old school guys, believe it or not. I've been in the agency over 25 years. When I was taught weather, we were taught patterns. You know, you could look at the patterns in the United States and the climatology of what that is. And you could pretty much know by experience that the West gets monsoon, the East Coast gets thunderstorms almost every afternoon and evening, mm-hmm. and then the Northern Plains you have a jet stream, and then you have the tropical weather. We are trained to look at patterns. Unfortunately, some of the newer technologies today are just plug in the models and go, but the models might not initialize properly. You have to understand that if they're plugging in models to forecast, that doesn't necessarily make that forecast correct. It's more understanding the pattern and just look up at the sky and how things are evolving so you can gather information before you even look at the models.
0: Okay. So you're telling me that if the model were to say snow, I would go, no, that's probably not right.
13: Yeah, wildfire, right?
0: Yeah. Well, wildfire,
2: That's a lot.
0: Do you predict that as a weather event or are you...
13: We don't predict that the actual fire is going to happen. We will say the weather elements that drive wildfire behavior or explosive fire growth can happen. So that would be very low humidity, dry soil conditions, and strong winds. If you have those, then if a wildfire were to be ignited by anything, it could be somebody drops a lit cigarette, a chain scraping on the ground, whatever that might be. Then if a fire breaks out, there's all these conditions in effect weather-wise that would cause that fire to explosively grow versus a slower growth.
0: Now that drives the question right away. How much does a wildfire change the local weather?
13: It can change the local weather, but it's more of a local scale event. It's okay. Not a massive scale. It's more of a local scale, strong winds, you know, visibility, smoke, all that stuff can drive things.
0: Okay. Now, you're in aviation weather specifically, so are you serving commercial airlines, general aviation, anybody who calls on the phone?
13: I work at the FAA Air Traffic Control Center in Warrenton, Virginia. So we're in a national center. I'm employed by NOAA, by the National Weather Service. So we're a team of 6 meteorologists. They handle all of the ground delay, ground stop, holding pattern. All the national traffic management initiatives come out of this FAA command center. They're not the only entity. They're there as like a national shield that keeps situational awareness to traffic volume, how to manage that, how to reroute flights, you know, to various parts of the United States. A very busy, high, you know, driven job, whereas we have centers like the CWSUs and the regional FAA centers, they handle certain regions, certain parts of the airframe, whereas we handle the national picture.
0: Okay.
2: I was going to say, with the weather that we've had lately, especially with the smoke from the wildfires, this can affect international operations as well, can't it?
13: Oh, yes. You know, I don't think anybody realizes at any given time how many flights are up in the sky. On a busy day, you can have 50,000 airplanes going across the sky. It's got its own city up in the sky.
0: Yeah.
13: And so when you're talking about things like wildfire smoke or volcanic ash, if you have a volcano,
0: yeah, that's a big one.
13: That can cause thousands of airplanes to have to be rerouted around that due to visibility and particulate matter that can get into some of the systems. So when you have fires burning across Canada, that too impacts flights in the U.S. because you have transcontinental flights coming in from other countries. Mm-hmm. Or you get the smoke that comes down and it drops the visibility. If it gets into New York City or D.C. or Philadelphia, the major East Coast terminals, that can cause cancellations and delays.
2: Yeah, we've seen it in Philly to the point where the sky was orange.
13: Yes.
2: That is a frightening thing to see.
0: Yeah.
13: It is, for
0: and
13: sure.
0: To fly through.
2: Yeah. Now, the one thing that I've noticed is that the weather can be rather capricious at times. I was at a show down in Wilmington.
0: That's another switch that they can turn on.
2: Capricious?
0: Yeah, capricious.
13: Capricious. Sounds like a car.
0: Yeah, it's a four-door sedan.
2: Yeah, it comes in a station wagon, too.
13: Yeah.
2: I remember looking at weather radar. Now, I know there's time lag on this, but I was looking at the radar, and I'm saying, yeah, guys, we're okay, let's go. And 15 minutes later, one of these little pop storms was raining bullfrogs on us. And I have yet to live it down. I still hear about that because I'm saying, yeah, guys, we're okay. And then the bottom drops out.
13: And then yeah. That's weather.
2: Yeah,
13: that's weather.
0: That's what it does.
2: It really is a crapshoot sometimes.
13: Right. If you like to be humbled, being a meteorologist is the best field for that.
2: Yes.
0: Yeah. Do you keep a tab of how many times you're right versus wrong, you know, throughout the year? A little marking on the calendar. Hey, I got that one right.
13: You know, I used to beat myself up all the time. I've been in the Weather Service 26 years.
14: Mm-hmm.
13: And I remember a winter storm when I was living in Lubbock, Texas. And it was one of these cases where it looked like it was going to be big, but it ended up being too warm. We forecasted all this snow. It turned out to be sleet, ice, then snow. And I worked 7 midnight shifts in a row.
14: Ooh, wow.
13: Just for this storm. And I got off the last midnight shift, and wake up from your slumber, and it's like ice and sleet. You're going, oh, no, this is going to be a media nightmare, right? Get up, go to the gym, wake up. I was in the sauna. I remember a guy. I have no idea who he was. Didn't know me. He goes, man, these dang weathermen around here, they're horrible. I just canceled my whole trip, and they canceled this big meeting downtown. And all, and I said, you know, I'm like, yeah, I work at Dairy Bar, and leave me alone.
0: That's funny.
2: One of the most infamous ones we had in Philadelphia was for 10 days they were forecasting this huge snowstorm, about a foot of snow, all the miserable weather you could ask for. And when it was supposed to arrive, it was sunny skies. We got nothing.
13: I remember that storm. I was working in the D.C. office.
0: Ah, he's the one. He's the one.
13: It wasn't me, though. We were watching them, you know, getting pummeled on Facebook. You know, I sold my house to buy shovels and everything that happened.
0: Yeah, let's talk about that. Yeah, you ever noticed that snow shovels apparently only last 1 year? It's like everybody has to go out and buy new ones every year.
13: Well, people think it's that we somehow control, you know, it's a conspiracy. We're going to forecast, you know, snow 3 times the amount the models say, only to get sales out of Home Depot.
0: That's right.
13: Shovel.
0: That's right. You own stock.
13: Well, if we were that smart, we wouldn't be doing what we're doing.
0: Yeah, you'd be selling snow shovels.
2: I was going to say, between snow shovels and salt, you'd be a rich man.
13: Go. Oh, that's right.
0: Well, we do thank you for doing what you do.
13: Oh, thank
0: Keeps
13: you.
0: Keeps us safe. Sort of.
2: Well, it gives us an idea of what not to do, maybe.
0: Yeah, when not to go outside.
13: You know, it's all about making decisions in life, right? Everything is a risk that we take, and it's good that, you know, we're out for public safety. We're not making money off stocks and stakeholders like television. We're out to protect life and property, and we put the information out, and it's up to the person to decide what they do.
0: I wonder if we can go to FanDuel and bet on the weather.
2: In Vegas, you can bet on anything.
0: Yeah. What are the odds we're going to get a thunderstorm today?
2: Well, I hope we don't get a thunderstorm today. Hey, speaking of that, are we going to have good weather for the next couple days?
0: Yeah.
13: It looks better. The winds are shifting around to the northwest now, so, you know, not as much precipitation, but we still have to watch the fires. There could be more smoke coming back in.
2: Oh, boy.
0: Well, I want to thank you for joining us, and guys, use that aviation weather every chance you get.
2: Yep, you've been listening to Ken Wedelsky from the Aviation Weather Center. This is Fast Eddie, and this is EAA Radio.
0: Wow.
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16: Good Tuesday morning. I'm meteorologist Jonathan Thorpe here with your weather forecast. Today, we have a high of around 80 degrees with winds 11 to 15 knots, gusting up to 24 knots from the north-northwest. Humidity drops and clouds roll in this afternoon, bringing a very small precip chance between noon and 2 p.m. Our AQI today will be in the moderate due to the smoke, and the UV will be 5 to 7. This has been your weather forecast. 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
3: Good morning and live from the Ron Scott Communications Center, this is From the Stand. Today, we're going to celebrate aviation history with a quick trip to the WASP Museum in Sweetwater, Texas. Look at some of the things happening in and around Oshkosh, not just on the field here, some of the other activities this week and throughout the year. And we'll also bring back John Slemp, who has a wonderful book about World War II bomber jackets and some great photography, and he's doing a forum later this week. So we want to let you in on that news as well. But first, we want to welcome Angela Decker and Mo Aguirre from the DC-3 Society. Welcome to the show.
4: Thanks for having us, Steve.
5: Thank you. It's good to be here.
3: So we were talking before. We've got, we believe, 11 DC-3/C-47s on the field so far. Have you been coordinating with all those aircraft coming in, or some of them?
4: With most of them, yes. We try to put that effort to coordinating and helping EAA when it comes down to having the aircraft here. But obviously, I've always that one that comes in and sneaks out on his own, but for the most part, we've been working with the EAA, for sure.
3: Okay. Tell us about the genesis of the DC-3 Society.
4: Sure. Well, the DC-3 Society was founded to really unite all the operators, pilots, enthusiasts from all over the world who loved the DC-3 and operated DC-3. It was started as a consequence of the success that we had in 2019 with the D-Day Squadron, when we organized a flight of 15 aircraft to Normandy to celebrate the 75th anniversary of D-Day, and we realized that we had something important here, something big, and the operators really expressed the interest to having a coordinating body. So obviously, 2020, the world shut down because we know what, and we had to take a little time for us to organize the D-Day Squadron now as a standalone 501c3 no profit, but definitely the genesis comes from the effort that we put in 2019 as part of the D-Day Squadron.
3: Good. And also involved in the 80th anniversary.
4: Correct, 2024 as well. Yes, we went back with less airplanes, but, you know, same big effort.
3: So are you going back for 85?
4: We've even started talking about it, so I think if we can, we sure we'll give it a try again.
3: Good. The DC-3 C-47, obviously one of the most famous aircraft
4: in the world. There must be an air show around here.
3: Of course, we're going to talk about the DC-3, and the Ford Trimotor has to step in here and remind us that that was the first commercial airliner. But DC-3 has been flying for over 90 years, and it really was the airplane that helped put commercial aviation, especially airline aviation, on the map. So how did the DC-3 change aviation as we know it?
4: Well, I think I will say it, and we had CAF World War II a couple of weeks ago, and you and I agree that it's the greatest airplane that was ever built, and really is. And the testament is 90 years later is still flying, not only with museums, with the commercial operators. Right. So that right there tells you what a great airplane it is. It really was the aircraft that made airlines profitable. So that, obviously, without money, that is not flying, and the airlines like that. We can fly passengers now and have a profit. So that was really the big input that pushed the DC-3. Then obviously with World War II, the DC-3 became C-47 and really was one of the main tools that allowed the Allies to win the war in World War II. And they came back, and guess what? They were put to work again as airliners or cargo operators. So, and again, we are in 2026. There are at least three operators in North America that are flying DC-3s for commercial operation, hauling cargoes from Alaska and from Florida to the Bahamas. So it tells you right there that why it's a great airplane.
3: And Buffalo Airways still operates DC-3s?
4: Yeah, I think it operates one. They also operate DC-6s. So yeah. It's and C-46, believe it or not, in Canada. So the biggest operator here, I think in the U.S., it's Florida Air Cargo. They have three DC-3s. Fly from Fort Lauderdale down to the Bahamas every day, twice a day, hauling cargo. And two of those aircrafts are D-Day veterans, and they're still working for a living, which is amazing.
3: And, of course, across the field here, we have Basler, and they convert the DC-3s into the turbo
4: and
3: conversions.
4: And Angela did a tour yesterday of Basler.
3: Oh, really?
4: So
3: tell us a little bit about what you saw yesterday at Basler's.
5: So I had the opportunity to go over to Basler yesterday and just kind of see their full operation. Derek James, who's the president of Basler, took me around and really just showed me how they utilize the DC-3 C-47 airframe to utilize it for the future and for areas where you can't take just a regular DC-3.
3: Right.
5: Doing the modifications that they do and using the turboprop engines allows them to go into Arctic places. It allows them to fly additional flight times for utilizing it for, you know, up to 12 to 14 hour flights. Those are things that you can't do on the regular, but they're utilizing those airframes that are unused, unwanted, to continue basically the DC-3 history into a future generation. And so it's just a continuation of that. And they really love the DC-3 over there as well. And love the history of it and love that they have a connection that moves it forward to the future.
3: Absolutely. With the DC-3 Society, you have, as Mo mentioned, you're a 501c3, so you can take donations to help support your efforts, but you're also a membership organization. How does that work?
5: So you can be a member in various different ways. We have several different membership opportunities, all the way from aircraft owner operator to just maybe a student. We have a student version, and we have just a regular DC-3 fan, essentially, membership, a supporter. So we have people all over the world who love the DC-3 and the military variants. It's really just a variant that unites people globally. It has a great love overseas, especially. And so we see a lot of people who want to support that effort and who want to be part of the community. And you can be part of that community with us as just a general person who loves that aircraft. So you can always visit our website, dc3society.org, and you can check out what opportunities we have. So anybody can be part of this. And we do have members here from all overseas, actually, for this event. So
3: good. And you're here not only coordinating with some of the operators, but you're also getting ready for a pretty substantial event, fly-in event that's just coming up in December in FlyBob, California.
4: Yep, December the 4th, the 5th, and the 6th will be at FlyBob, California, to host the first DC-3 operators and showcase, operators conference and showcase. FlyBob is right here, in fact, and we visited FlyBob a couple of weeks ago. We did a survey, site survey, and it's the greatest place to have a conference. So we are aiming to have a workshop type of setup for Saturday and Friday, and then Saturday will be more like a showcase where public is invited to just admire these airplanes. And FlyBob has three airplanes based there, so which is great. Plus one on static display, so we will be fine as far as having airplanes there. But I know there are quite a few airplanes in Southern California, so we'll expect probably between 8 and 9 aircraft for the event. So we're very excited about it.
3: Good. And this, your format is very similar to Oshkosh, I mean, in smaller vein, but you're talking about taking time to do forums and presentations on actual operations and then opening everything up to the public.
4: Correct.
3: And will there be flying as well?
4: Only if the operators want to. There won't be any rides operations.
3: Right.
4: But it's really designed for operators, because that's the mission of our organizations. But obviously, when you have DC-3s in towns, you cannot open the floor to the public. So we're trying to mix both models, if you will, but definitely will be one full day of workshops, open table discussions on how to operate these aircraft safely. Exchange ideas, exchange, pilots. Every pilot is the best pilots on the world, so everyone will tell everyone else how good they fly their DC-3.
3: Absolutely. With the conference being at FLABOB, a very historic airport in itself, but are there some challenges? You mentioned operations, maintenance, or parts challenges that face the DC-3 operators?
4: Yeah, I will say like any other vintage aircraft, but the DC-3, so there are about 185 aircraft still registered with the FAA, so there are definitely parts are out there. We have Prefer Air Parts, one of the partners of the society, which has still a lot of parts. And as often happens in vintage aviation, you open that warehouse or hangar that has been closed for several years, and you find a bunch of parts. So yeah. I think it's a common problem in vintage aviation. But the fact that the aircraft are still flying in the U.S. and all over the world, I think we should be fine to keep these airplanes flying for another, hopefully, 90 years.
3: Sounds good. Before we wrap up this morning, Angela, what's the website again that people find out more, become a member, or get information about the fly-in?
5: DC3Society.org, and you can also follow us on Instagram, Facebook, LinkedIn, all those places. So definitely come and follow us.
3: All right. If you're a fan of the DC-3, the DC-3 Society is for you. And look for probably some great photos coming out of their event in December in Vintage
4: Aviation News.
3: Vintage Aviation News. Mo is a contributor to that, so is Angela as well. It's a great one to sign up for that newsletter as well. 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
9: This is EAA Radio News. I'm Kevin Whalen. New in Aviation Gateway Park this year is the Vertical Lift Center, a joint effort by EAA, Vertical Aviation International, VAI, and Robinson Helicopter Company. The goal of the center is to give the public insight into vertical aviation and promote workforce development. Greg Brown, the Director of Education for VAI, describes what can be seen on display.
10: Vertical Lift Center right now is just a point where we can showcase all the new equipment that are coming out soon or already out in the vertical lift industry. We have helicopters that are outside that are used for training, and inside the tent we have all these new vehicles that can showcase what's happening. Vertical lift is very, very important with a lot of things that we do in our society. So we want to make sure that we point it out to the attendees here at AirVenture that vertical lift is alive and well and is a viable place for people to come. The second part of that is workforce development. A lot of new information is coming out for vertical lift, and we need new people to come in and be pilots, engineers, mechanics, everything associated with that.
9: That's Greg Brown, Director of Education for VAI. Robin Eagles, Vice President of Communications and Marketing for Robinson Helicopter, was also instrumental in the center's development.
11: Last year, we came here together with VAI, and we did a site tour, and we wanted to figure out how we could bring helicopters to what is traditionally a fixed-wing crowd. We really wanted to bring education to this audience who's already aviates to help them learn a little bit more about helicopters and vertical lift.
9: Robin emphasized that the Vertical Lift Center was a place to visit for a window into the industry.
11: There's careers all across this industry that they can get involved with, and if they can come to the Vertical Lift Pavilion, we've got about 20 vendors inside of here who can teach you all about the different aspects of vertical lift.
9: That's Robin Eagles, Vice President of Marketing and Communications for Robinson Helicopter Company. For EAA Radio News, I'm Kevin Whalen.
2: Taking you back now to the high ground, the air show announcers stand at Air Venture, where Steve Buss brings you more from the stand.
3: And joining us now from the Wasp Museum in Sweetwater, Texas, is their executive director, Dr. Rachel McLean. Good to have you here at AirVenture. This is your first time here?
12: My very first time, yes.
3: And you came the most expedient route you could.
12: 100%, yes. Yeah. Truck and trailer across a major road trip.
3: From Sweetwater, Texas to Oshkosh, Wisconsin, bringing some exhibit materials for the Wasp Museum?
12: We did. We brought our what we call our mobile museum. So mm-hmm. It's just a whiff of our museum. So it just gives people a little insight as to what the museum looks like and got some good information out there. But we brought a couple of planes with us. We got some reenactors with us. So it's a full experience over on Boeing Plaza.
3: Good. And that's where you are? You're not in the exhibit buildings?
12: We have a women's venture. We have an exhibit in women's venture. And so people can join there and find all kinds of information and goodies if they're interested in some Wasp or Fifanella goodies. And and then over at Boeing, we've got our mobile museum and the planes and our reenactors.
3: Excellent, excellent. Andrea McGillivray is one of the pilots from the museum, and you flew the BT-13, which is actually a museum asset. You flew it up here. How was your flight in?
13: The flight itself was great. I had a tailwind, but I have one of those lucky things. I always have tailwinds. Some people have headwinds. The flight itself was good. We had a storm behind us, so I took off and headed north and kept the sky blue. Did three stops with no issues. And then they gave me my bird, warbird arrival straight in with a quartering tailwind.
3: Okay.
13: But still behaved itself, and it was a good flight.
3: Good. Any problems with the weather, with the smoke that we've had?
13: No, I came in Friday, so I missed it.
3: Good. What was your favorite part of the trip?
13: I was at 7,500, and there were storms, and I could see where they were, and it was cool, and it was just beautiful. I got some pictures. I mean, when you get to see the puffy clouds up high like that, it's like you're in dream world.
3: Good. How did you get involved with the Wasp Museum?
13: About five-ish years ago, I flew through there, and I brought my home a new airplane for myself. And the weather pushed me, so I stopped there. And so then I got to meet Lisa, and she asked me if I'd fly for them, but I was busy. So about a year and a half ago, I said, yes, I'd like to come and join you guys. I do more tailwheel flying than I do nose dragon flying.
3: Very good. That's awesome.
13: So that's kind of the reason. And I also knew a Wasp, and they didn't have much information about her, so I gathered it and brought it. And I'm very honored to be part of this.
3: Yes. I was going to ask if you had a Wasp connection. Who was the Wasp that you knew?
13: Rosalie Meek. But I didn't know her previous name. She was married a couple times. Okay. Fulton was the name. And then once we found that out, then they had a little bit. But I brought all her logbooks and scrapbooks and stuff, like about six boxes, including her wings. And the family has interesting history there. But I got it all up at the museum. And it was an outing for the 99s. We had two flyouts there. And it was. I got to know her a little bit. I wish I had the record button on. I just wasn't smart enough to do that.
3: Yeah. And when you're flying, do you think of her? Like on your cross country when things are just sort of humming along?
13: To be honest, in these old warbirds, it sounds strange, but I feel so at home. I mean, I'm just sitting there as if I'm sitting in my easy chair at home. That's how comfortable I feel in them. And I don't know about meeting with her, but I feel that there is a spirit kind of that follows you along with them, that there are others that kind of follow you with you and are your guardian angels.
3: Rachel, with the museum itself, are there some favorite artifacts that you have? I mean, aside from the airplanes, of course.
12: Yeah, the airplanes are the best. I think one of my favorite now is we just built this last spring, and it's a duty-based exhibit. Mm-hmm. So it shows what the ladies did and where they went after their training there at Avenger. But we have a tow target hanging above the duty base, so from the ceiling. And I think it really, you know, we can always say, well, you know, part of their job was towing targets and having live ammunition fired at them. But to see like the little marking where the bullet had struck the tow target, you know, even kids, adults, they're like, wait, that's what they did, you know. And so it really brings it home. And so I really do love that exhibit. But obviously the planes, those are our favorite. We have a World War II Jeep that a lot of people get a little interested in as well. I do like to drive our Jeep around, so we take it to parades and all kinds of fun things like that. So I drive a Jeep, a new Jeep. And so when I'm in that World War II Jeep, I can feel it too.
3: The lineage of the brand.
12: Of the brand, yes.
3: With the Wasp Museum, you also have access to a lot of oral histories from some of the original Wasp.
12: Yes.
3: What's that like to listen to?
12: Oh, goodness. I often just sit and listen to various oral histories because I didn't have the opportunity to connect with Wasp. There's only one remaining Wasp alive. I've got to meet her, but as far as like this, you know, the huge number and just to be able to listen to those ladies and to share their stories and their process of learning how to fly, you know, when I listen to that, I'm like, this is insane. Of course, then Andrea comes and tells me the stories of her aerobatics experiences, and I'll be like, this is also insane. And so, but I love the oral histories. Also love reading their letters home and their, you know, some of them kept diaries, right. And just to hear their voice coming through that, you know, they were all passionate about flying. Obviously, they pushed so hard to, you know, break those barriers that were there, but their passion for flying, and then, you know, to hear what they did after the Wasp disbanded. You know, they still were barrier-breaking women in a lot of different ways. The first, you know, stockbroker in a state, or a postmaster in a, you know, large city, and it's just still running their, you know, family company, those kind of things. And so they're still just women that you can tell they just didn't take no for an answer.
3: Right. And really reshaped a portion of our World War II history. And it just over 1,000 Wasp that graduated from the program, but they've had a huge impact.
12: Huge impact. So 60 million miles over a couple of years that they flew, every type of aircraft in the Army Air Force arsenal at that time, really did free up men to go to combat in a time that we needed, you know, a lot of men in those two arenas. And so it really did play a huge role. And then just as it disbanded and, you know, they were trying to get back into aviation and, you know, commercial careers and those type of things, it's just as, not disheartening, but you can hear, you know, the frustration and you think, well, they did break those barriers, and then it took a little while longer for that glass ceiling to fully crack.
3: Yeah. They kind of got put back into the, into the mold that
12: that
3: traditional
12: people were
3: at
12: comfortable
3: time.
12: With right. at the time, and you know, you completely understand that it was a different era. But when I get to talk to that next generation of women military aviators, and you know, have what I call dear friends that have carried on that legacy, they're standing on the shoulders of the Wasp, and to hear that kind of that concrete block wall that's being built for women to be able to achieve what they want to. We're working with a young girl. She's volunteering, a couple of young girls, actually. One's in college and one's in high school that's volunteering with us this week. And I just look at those young ladies and think, you know, these they're able to do and access resources and opportunities that without the Wasp and proving that women could do this, and then those next generations, you know, it's not an issue for them. They can access what they want to. Yeah.
3: And you've mentioned next generations, women in military aviation.
12: Yes.
3: You also have a very close bond and partnership with them.
12: We do. We do. We actually captured some of their oral histories in spring of this year. We're really wanting to continue that narrative at the museum so that people can see this isn't just a part of history that is a legacy, and we want to be able to communicate that legacy all the way through to current aviators. So young girls, when they come, boys and girls, come to the museum, they can see these opportunities and what has gone before so they can really envision what their future could look like.
3: Yeah. Women in military aviation, is that a relatively new group?
12: No.
3: No?
12: The WMA, I mean, I think they've been...
13: they've been around a long time.
12: Yeah, they've been around a long time. And
13: the
12: if you're at women,
13: too.
12: Yeah, the 99s, for sure, the 99s. If you're at Women's Venture, you know, WMA's got a booth right next to us, so we're able to have that partnership there and visit with them again, and it's just a good partnership.
3: Good. Yeah. Coming up in April, we have homecoming in Sweetwater.
12: We do. Third weekend in April, so 2027, we're going to have a fly-in, but in 2028, this is the plan, so... we want to have kind of a dry run to a major air show in 2029. So that's the 100-year anniversary of Avenger. We want to have a centennial celebration. You know, Avenger has great history. It's not just the Wasp.
3: Right.
12: The British Air Force trained there. You know, several other significant historical events that happened. But we want to celebrate that, but we really want to celebrate women in military aviation. And so we're looking forward to 2029, but we're going to take those steps to build to that
3: sure.
12: over the next 3 years. Yes.
3: Andrea, when you're flying the BT or the T-6, is one or the other your favorite?
13: I don't actually have a favorite. I hate to say this. Like I say, I feel at home in them. The AT-6 is faster.
3: Yes.
13: Okay? But speed's not everything. So it's just they handle quite about the same, you know. The BT's a little easier. The gear's a little wider. Mm-hmm. I can't tell you that. It's not that easy to say.
3: Well, and Rachel, in your research, you said many, many of the WASPs, when they were flying at Avenger, thought the AT-6 was their favorite.
12: Absolutely,
13: yes.
12: Their favorite. They would say it felt like an extension of their arms, you know. But the BT, you know, they have some funny stories about that. With, you know, it vibrates when mm-hmm. it's.
13: No, it doesn't. Ours doesn't.
12: Ours doesn't.
13: Ours doesn't. Ours
3: is
13: very
3: taken out.
12: Back
3: yeah.
12: in the day.
13: Back in the day,
12: they
13: yeah.
12: vibrated, yeah. and so you know, we have a letter that a WASP wrote home where it was vibrating so bad it chipped her filling, and she had to go to the dentist there in Sweetwater. So the first time that I rode in the BT, that was, I mean, I was all, like, set for, okay, this is how it's going to feel. But Andrea's right.
13: No, it doesn't. not even a stall or nothing like that. No,
3: really?
13: No,
3: okay.
13: No. I fly some other higher performance, so I guess when it comes to extensions, I mean, yes, the AT-6 is a little bit more nimble, mm-hmm. But they're both really fun to fly.
3: Good. Is there a plan to bring any other aircraft into the museum fleet?
13: We have four of them.
12: Right. We have four of the mm-hmm. five that the ladies trained on, so we do not have a Fairchild in the fleet.
13: But we're working on it.
12: But we are working on it.
13: Anybody that has PT-19 parts and like to donate, just let us know.
3: Okay.
12: And then we, you know, obviously would like to, we'd like to have some, a Fairchild that had flown at
13: yes,
12: Avenger.
13: Yes, we're working on yeah. that. We're actually yeah. actively working on putting one of those together.
3: Very good. Where can folks find you again here on site?
12: So we are
13: right behind the B-17, right on that Boeing
12: yeah,
13: Plaza.
12: Yeah, the B-17. Okay. So we're actually on both sides of the B-17. And so we've got the connection stories between the WASP and the B-17, and we've got the connection stories between the WASP and the B-29.
3: Okay.
12: And so we have our mobile museum that's on one side, and then the two planes are flanking either side of the tail of the B-17.
3: Very good. Well, enjoy your week here. Thank you for taking some time out to talk with us, talking with Dr. Rachel McLean, who's the executive director of the WASP Museum in Sweetwater, Texas, and Andrea McGillivray, who was the pilot who flew the BT-13 in. Ladies, thank you for being a part of our show this morning.
12: Thank you.
13: Thank you. Have a good night. Good morning.
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15: Good Tuesday morning. I'm meteorologist Jonathan Thorpe here with your weather forecast. Today, we have a high of around 80 degrees with winds 11 to 15 knots, gusting up to 24 knots from the north-northwest. Humidity drops and clouds roll in this afternoon, bringing a very small precip chance between noon and 2 p.m. Our AQI today will be in the moderate due to the smoke, and the UV will be 5 to 7. This has been your weather forecast. 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
1: Tune in to EAA Radio Wednesday morning, and here's what you'll hear. 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Wednesday at 10:15 on From the Stand, Steve Buss talks to Stephanie Getz, pilot of the Pink Jet. At 11 on Attitude Adjustment, Mike Morgan and Paul Prydecker discuss the pilot's mental health campaign. At 12:15 on Squawk 1200, Wireless Mike and Matthew welcome David Copeland to talk about Mosaic. And at 1 p.m., Jaymont G takes you on the fly to the Vertical Lift Center. All of this and more Wednesday on EAA Radio. 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
2: 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Climbing back to 20 feet AGL, you'd be surprised how great the view is. 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
4: And joining us now is someone whose job is making sure that all of you visitors to Oshkosh know that Oshkosh has lots and lots to offer, not just EAA. Amy Albright is the Executive Director of the Oshkosh Convention and Visitors Bureau. And Amy, how are you this morning?
5: I am doing great. This is quite a view. I'm very impressed with the setup here. I love being here. Thank you for having me.
4: And happy birthday.
5: Oh, thank you. I can tell the whole world I'm celebrating with 700,000 of my closest friends out here.
4: There you go. Yes. So before you joined up with Discover Oshkosh or the Convention Visitors Bureau, you've been a lifelong resident of Oshkosh. You were with the YMCA for a number of years as well.
5: I was. I just passed a YMCA tent, and I was thinking, I remember doing the fundraising out here when they get nonprofits get to come out here and sell water and make mm-hmm. money for their organizations. So it was kind of coming full circle, and yeah, it's so fun being out here.
4: So how many years have you been involved here on the ground?
5: Yeah, so this is, I think, going on my ninth year, which okay. is pretty crazy. And every year I am amazed. I'm not an aviation enthusiast in theory. Mm-hmm. I am in heart.
4: Okay.
5: Nobody needs me to fly an airplane or even be – I can be a passenger. Okay. But, I mean, just seeing everybody arrive and just pure joy on people's faces, even as I was walking across the grounds to get here, you just see kids taking pictures of planes and cars, and it's the coolest thing. Coolest thing.
4: Your YMCA experience, how did that kind of trend into what you're doing now?
5: Yeah, so I mean, when I worked at the Y, I was worked in fundraising, I worked in communications, worked with people, and that is what we do, obviously, mm-hmm. in the Convention and Visitors Bureau world. We're trying to connect people to our town, and you know, people are coming from all over the world. Yesterday I was selling shuttle passes at UW Oshkosh, and it's kind of a long story how I landed there yesterday, but people from Sweden, Alaska, Montana, Iran, India, I mean, people just from all over the world landing and staying in our dorms on campus, and just everyone's so happy to be here. And so I think just my skills from a standpoint of just being able to deal with people and connecting are really what it's all about. Yeah.
4: Excellent. How did you become Oshkosh's biggest ambassador?
5: Well, I truly believe we have one of the most special places in the world. If you've ever traveled outside of Oshkosh, which I know you have, I know many of our listeners have, Oshkosh has this crazy connection. So if you wear an Oshkosh hat, if you mm-hmm. wear an Oshkosh t-shirt, you are bound to be stopped. And maybe that happens with everybody, but I feel like there's this weird connection to Oshkosh that almost everybody has. So if it's not AirVenture or EAA, it is Oshkosh Bagash, mm-hmm. it's Oshkosh Truck, it's somebody's grandma, it is Lake Winnebago. I mean, it can be whatever you think might connect people back here. And I just am so proud to be from here and so proud to be able to promote this. I think people hear about AirVenture mm-hmm. and they think, oh, it's, you know, oh, it's this little air show. And even people who live here, I think just the more that they pay attention and the more that we talk about this and talk about, you know, the impact it has in our community, when they drive by, they're like, do you know there's a lot of cars out there already? I'm like, yeah, we know. But it's people pay attention to it, and yeah, it's a pretty cool thing we have going here.
4: Good. And where exactly is your booth located on the grounds?
5: So I'd say we're staffed now. I can say we're staffed in three locations.

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1: Now on at the Culver Center on the campus of UW Oshkosh, selling shuttle passes, so we can help you there as well.
2: Excellent. With those three locations, you have quite a bit of outreach, but okay. So what happens next Monday? Because when I worked for EAA, that was always a question people had, is like, what do you do for the other 51 weeks? But this is a hopping place the other 51 weeks as well. What are some of the highlights of Oshkosh that AirVenture visitors might not know about?
1: Absolutely. So we are a busy destination year-round. And one thing I always like to point out is that while AirVenture is a really busy week, one week a year, EAA is a crazy tourism generating machine all year long with events, programs, museum, all the things going on. We have a very big concert series coming up. We're so excited. It's the third year of Crossroads 41, and that's a country music festival that will happen the first weekend in August. We kick off that Thursday night with Zac Brown Band, and then that Friday is Lainey Wilson, and then Saturday night is Jason Aldean. So that is going to be an amazing, fun time. So we will just jump right into promoting that. Also, that Sunday, they're doing their first year of rock, so it'll be just a one-day event. They'll have Daughtry, Breaking Benjamin. I mean, it's going to be a rockin' good time. That happens really close to us.
2: Right.
1: We just finished up the largest grass volleyball tournament in the world right before AirVenture. That happens. It's called the Wapaka Boat Ride Volleyball Tournament. It doesn't happen in Wapaka. It's not a boat ride. It's a volleyball tournament that happens in Oshkosh, but it's a huge event. And then, of course, we're just helping people discover Oshkosh. If they're coming here for business travel, if they're coming here for a family reunion, maybe it's a class reunion, maybe they're just visiting their parents, maybe they're moving here, whatever it is, we're always trying to provide information and promotional aspects to put Oshkosh top of mind for everybody.
2: The Event City.
1: The Event City. And we go by any name. People will say, aren't you Oshkosh on the water anymore? I'm like, we are whatever you want us to be. Yes.
2: And you should also come in the winter. Because if you've never been to a fishery, you have not lived.
1: Yes, and what I love about our big lakes, so we have Lake Winnebago connected by the Fox River to Lake Butamore and up an entire other land. But our lakes become very usable in the winter when ice forms, mm-hmm. and that becomes a whole other jam. We had our first legal bar on the ice that ever existed in Wisconsin. And I'd say legal because I don't know how it was classified. But we have a local distillery, Sturgeon Spirits, that did that. And that actually went viral. Fox News picked that up, their weather channel, and it was distributed like all over. And people think the ice is a pretty big deal. So we definitely encourage you to come here year-round.
2: And tourism is a very big part of the economy here. And just some recent figures have been published about the actual economic impact, not just of EIA, but tourism in general. And how did that play out for Oshkosh and Winnebago County?
1: Yeah, so Winnebago County fared really great. So we always get the numbers from the state, and it always comes a year late. But we were up in like every category, visitor spending. We were one of the biggest growth spots in the state, actually. AirVenture, we have to thank for a lot of that. So I think you know this, but and you probably have been talking about this, but the economic impact, they just completed a new study, and the new number is $257 million over a 5-county radius, which is incredible.
2: Yeah.
1: And I was telling your friends inside, as I was walking out here, I can't look at the grounds without thinking about all the money that's being spent. And I mean that very, you know, I'm very thankful. But, you know, all of these booths that are set up with beautiful flowers, I mean, you're talking about landscapers mm-hmm. getting business. You're talking about caterers, the ice trucks that are coming and delivering the ice. Shout out to Serve Ice in Oshkosh. That's actually my uncle owns that. And there's just the gas that's being mm-hmm. bought, the food that's being bought, the hotels that are being stayed at. It just, the souvenirs that are being bought, it's just, it's incredible. But the best thing is all these people making memories in Oshkosh and hopefully going back and talking about that. The social media that happens this week is, we can't keep up. We cannot keep up. It is so fun. It's everything from kids seeing a plane for their first time to a 99-year-old war veteran that is here experiencing AirVenture maybe for multiple times, or, you know, the honor flight that will go out on Friday. I mean, you just can't make it up. I mean, the Arizona Cardinals were here yesterday, which I wish it was the Green Bay Packers.
2: And I said the same thing.
1: I mean, whatever, but I'll take the NFL any day of the week.
2: There you go. With the tourism and

0: people you've met, is there one story that just kind of sticks out in your mind when people say, well, what's it like to be at AirVenture and meeting all these people?
1: Oh, my gosh. I mean, there's so many stories. I'm going to tell you a little story that might seem very tiny, but it was just a big deal. And I don't know if you have social media, but maybe you can put this kid out there. But so we're selling shuttle passes. I was wearing an Oshkosh hat. He came up 10 years old and said, I love your hat. Where can I get one of those? Confident kid. And I said, give me your number and I'll try to hook you up. I don't know if I have this exact one. So I texted him, found the hat, gave him a little gift bag, and I just have to show you this kid. So his name is Marcus. I feel like this kid is going places. He sent me this picture. So for those listeners who can't see it, he's wearing a little flight suit and his Oshkosh hat and his aviator glasses, which I had one pair left. I mean, this was just sort of a miracle. And he just was so excited to be here. And I just think the free admission that EAA has been providing for kids
0: from Boeing
1: just has really blown up sort of that family sector, and you know, grandparents bringing their grandkids, and just all of that is amazing. And then I have to just say the people that have been coming for years and years. I just, you know, I had a group of people from South Africa that have been coming, and they can't wait to get to Kelly's and have a beer. And I mean, it's just, it's amazing. It's just
0: good.
1: Amazing.
0: If folks want to keep track of what's going on in Oshkosh, what's the best way to do it?
1: Yes. So follow us on Discover Oshkosh. You can follow us on Facebook, Instagram. We also have a great website that you can get tons of information. DiscoverOshkosh.com. It will lead you to visit Oshkosh.com. They're all the same. You can always give us a call, 920-303-9200. Stop by any of our locations. We're right on the grounds next to the tower, and we're always happy to provide information about really anything.
0: Well, here, there you have it. Oshkosh's greatest ambassador, Amy Albright, Executive Director of Discover Oshkosh. Congratulations on another successful year so far.
1: Yes.
0: And let's close out the week in style.
1: I love it. I love it. Thank you so much for having me.
0: All right. This is From the Stand, and you're listening to EIA Radio.
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9: This is EAA Radio News. I'm Kevin Whalen. New in Aviation Gateway Park this year is the Vertical Lift Center, a joint effort by EAA, Vertical Aviation International, VAI, and Robinson Helicopter Company. The goal of the center is to give the public insight into vertical aviation and promote workforce development. Greg Brown, the Director of Education for VAI, describes what can be seen on display.
10: Vertical Lift Center right now is just a point where we can showcase all the new equipment that are coming out soon or already out in the vertical lift industry. We have helicopters that are outside that are used for training, and inside the tent we have all these new vehicles that can showcase what's happening. Vertical lift is very, very important with a lot of things that we do in our society. So we want to make sure that we point it out to the attendees here at AirVenture that vertical lift is alive and well and is a viable place for people to come. The second part of that is workforce development. A lot of new information is coming out for vertical lift, and we need new people to come in and be pilots, engineers, mechanics, everything associated with that.
9: That's Greg Brown, Director of Education for VAI. Robin Eagles, Vice President of Communications and Marketing for Robinson Helicopter, was also instrumental in the center's development.
11: Last year, we came here together with VAI, and we did a site tour, and we wanted to figure out how we could bring helicopters to what is traditionally a fixed-wing crowd. We really wanted to bring education to this audience who's already aviates to help learn, help them learn a little bit more about helicopters and vertical lift.
9: Robin emphasized that the Vertical Lift Center was a place to visit for a window into the industry.
11: There's careers all across this industry that they can get involved with, and if they can come to the Vertical Lift Pavilion, we've got about 20 vendors inside of here who can teach you all about the different aspects of vertical lift.
9: That's Robin Eagles, Vice President of Marketing and Communications for Robinson Helicopter Company. 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
7: It's not yet air show time at AirVenture, but there's plenty of action at the announcer's stand on the flight line. So let's head back upstairs for more from the stand.
0: With us now is photographer John Slemp. John is it's been a regular guest with us the last couple of years, and that's because, first of all, you put out a great book, The World War II Bomber Boys, and it is a photographic masterpiece of leather jackets, from authentic jackets from World War II. But this project has really taken on a life of its own. I mean, you started out with just making the book, but it's just continued to explode. And so every year we get a chance to catch up and find out what you've been up to.
12: Right. Thank you, Steve. I appreciate that very much. It really has taken a life of its own. We're in the process now of creating educational materials based on stories in the book. We've hired a company called Journeys in Film. They're in Utah. And they specialize in creating educational materials for teachers. And the way it works is they create the materials, they put it online, and it's free for teachers to download. And part of the deal is we're going to ask them to buy a book, of course.
0: Sure.
12: But, you know, from what I understand, there's a pool of about 2 million teachers who will have access to this material. So we're really excited about that. And, you know, I've been thinking about this a lot, actually, lately, and it's a great way to continue telling the story and preserving the heritage and the history of what these men and women accomplished, you know. And so it's much more than I ever envisioned when I first started it, to be honest with you.
0: Yeah. When you had the first concept for the book, you have a very extensive photography background, so you looked at how best to photograph these jackets and preserve them. Well, do you remember what the first one was you shot?
12: Sure, sure. MISSNU. On a scantily clad woman on the back. It belonged to one of my chapter members, 690 in Lawrenceville, Georgia, yes. Shout out. And it was one of their uncles. It was in a shadow box. I brought it in and I photographed it. And I sent it to Dorothy Cochran at the Smithsonian just for giggles. I had met her through Women in Aviation, something I'm working on. 58 minutes later, I got a separate email saying, "We have 15 jackets out of work for your project. When can you be here?" I was shocked. And we went up a few months later, and I shot 13 jackets, and it just took on a life of its own literally from there. And I wound up shooting 162 jackets across the country, 12 different museums, the Air Force Museum in Dayton, March Field, 390th Bomb Group in Tucson, and, you know, just on and on. Indiana Military Museum had 2 jackets associated with the atomic bomb mission.
0: Really?
12: Yeah, I was shocked.
0: Yeah.
12: Little tiny museum in Vincennes, Indiana.
0: Wow. When you started photography with the jackets, did you have in mind, I know you have a special lighting setup.
12: Yes.
0: Did you have that in mind from the start, or did it sort
12: of
0: evolve? Okay.
12: Yes. No, the first jacket I shot, I created, basically it was a light box. Mm-hmm. I didn't want to spend a lot of time cutting it out from a background and that sort of thing. So I created a light box. It's a 4x4 sheet of plexiglass lit from underneath. And then I also lit the jacket with some raking light across the top because I wanted to show a little bit of texture. But then I put some what we call fill cards, or basically white cards in a horseshoe shape around it, to bounce the light back onto the jacket. So I got the best of both worlds, texture and soft light.
0: Right.
12: And I climbed up on a 6-foot ladder and shot down on it. So they're virtually overhead shots, essentially.
0: Mm-hmm.
12: And the first one looked great. I'm like, okay, we're going to just roll with it, you know, and that's what we did.
0: How many jackets are in the book?
12: 104.
0: Okay. Have you photographed any since then?
12: Yes, sir, I have. Yeah, probably at least a dozen more,
0: okay,
12: you know, that have come to me through various means and so on.
0: Good. Well, and aside from just the photography, and again, it's as you said, you've got the soft light, but the texture, it's a very almost 3D sort of effect that you were able to get, and you look at the artwork, and you can appreciate the work that went into it. So that's one aspect of the book. But then it starts to branch out, and you started collecting stories of veterans as well.
12: Right. Yeah. I started meeting these guys. I belonged to the 8th Air Force Historical Society down in Atlanta. And I started meeting these guys and hearing their stories, and I'm like, oh, there's a lot more to this than just a jacket, you know. So I'm not a videographer per se, but a friend of mine went with me, and we did 4 video interviews, which are going to be part of the book material. And some of those are on our little YouTube channel, you know, Bomber Boys, and so on. But you start hearing these stories firsthand, and you realize, A, how young they were, how scared they were, and how committed they were to finishing the job, essentially. And, you know, it makes you wonder if you yourself would have that same level of chutzpah, so to speak.
0: Yes.
12: You know, so they, remarkable people, you know, and to a man, they would say, I'm not a hero.
0: Right.
12: But I, personally, I think they did some pretty heroic stuff, to be honest with you.
0: I think there are a lot of people here who would agree with that, with that sentiment. John Slemp is our guest, the World War II Bomber Boys book. He's the photographer. We talked about the photos, talked about the veterans, and now it branches out even further because now you started talking about the leather jacket as a fashion icon as well.
12: Yes. You know, it's a self-published book, and I got the idea popped into my head one day to talk to a fashion historian, which I didn't know there was such a thing until, you know, we got into this. I found a young lady in New York, and she wrote 22 pages typewritten on the, you know, the impact, cultural impact and fashion impact. And so I pared it down, but it's in the book. There's a section on the fashion and cultural impact. There's a section on the care and feeding of the jackets written by a professional conservator. We turned that into an FAQ because there's a lot of bad information online about applying this salve or that ointment or what have you, and it actually degrades the material because it attracts dust. And she said when that starts happening, it then it's all downhill from there. And there's a section on collecting the jackets written by a fellow named Jeff Schrader, who's an appraiser for Antiques Roadshow. I asked around online, I'd like to talk to somebody who can speak authoritatively about collecting these jackets. They said, talk to Jeff Schrader. I'm like, who is he? And long story short, I contacted him, and he said, yeah. And he wrote a little section for me, and free of charge, nice fellow. And a lot of it's common sense, you know, don't spend more money than you can afford to lose. And if it sounds too good to be true, it probably is, you know, that sort of thing. Super, you know, and it was just, and, you know, and the book is really a collection of a collaboration. You know, my graphic designer down in Houston did a fantastic job. It's won silver in 2 international design competitions. It was named Fashion Book of the Year by a blog in 2024. And all of these things have happened, you know, unbeknownst to me. Yeah. You know, I was just kind of along for the ride at that point. And, you know, it just, it's really taken me places I never expected, to be honest with you.
0: Yeah, like you said before, it's taken on a life of its own.
12: Yeah.
0: So if someone does have their grandfather, great-grandfather, uncle, cousin, whatever, in storage somewhere, what are some of the basic tips that you would pass along?
12: Yeah, so keep it in a humidity-controlled environment if possible. Not too hot, not too cold, not too humid or unhumid. Because non-humidity, I shot jackets at the 475th Fighter Group at Plains of Fame in Chino.
0: Yeah.
12: And they just had them in glass wooden cases. And I took them out, and they were literally flaking in my hands.
0: Yeah.
12: You know, they're gone. You know, they all will. It's a, you know, organic material, so they all will deteriorate at some point. If you can buy a long sleeve T-shirt and sew up the end of the sleeves, and then stuff it with archival, you know, like cotton, and then you can stick that in the sleeves, and it will keep the sleeves from collapsing. Things like that. Don't put it on a hanger because the hanger will, you know, it will imprint itself on the shoulders. Don't wear it if you can get away with that, you know, because it will, the thread can literally tear the sleeve off, you know, if it deteriorates to that point. And keep it in, you know, a light safe box, archival box if you can, things like that. You know, I mean, it's okay. And, you know, if you want to display it, talk to somebody who's a professional conservator about how to do that properly, you know. But they're very much artifacts now. And, you know, a lot of the families who still have their granddads or what have you, jacket, you know, they treasure them. Yeah. There was one lady who brought her jacket to me, her dad's jacket, I photographed it, and we had an exhibition in Atlanta. She came to the exhibition, and I tell you, Steve, she stood in front of that picture for 2 hours. And, you know, it's like, okay, it's time to go. And basically we had to usher her out the door, and she pulled me aside almost in tears and said, you have no idea what this means to me. And it's had that kind of impact on the families.
0: Wow.
12: And, you know, and me too, you know, I mean, initially you'd think, well, it's just a jacket and that sort of thing, but it's much more to these families, I'll tell you.
0: It certainly is. And with that, have you done displays at museums, exhibitions?
12: Yes, sir. There's one right now currently at the Military Aviation Museum in Virginia Beach. Mm-hmm. It's been up for 2.5 years now, I think.
0: Okay.
12: And they love it. And it's 7 jackets, and they chose those 7 because also the original owner was still alive. So okay. They have their bio on the wall and portrait along with the jacket. And so that's been a wonderful thing to have happened, too.
0: Good. You are going to do a presentation tomorrow
12: yes,
0: morning,
12: sir.
0: 8:30 at the Skyscape Theater at the museum. What
12: yes,
0: will
12: sir.
0: You be talking about?
12: paving roads, you know. no, you know, I'll give a presentation. We have several audiovisual clips from the interviews that we did that are very telling. I mean, they'll stop your heart just about when you hear them. And they're very short, but, you know, they're powerful. And one lucky person will walk away with a book copy of the book.
0: Okay.
12: So, good. Please, 8:30 in the morning, Skyscape Theater.
0: Excellent. Be there. And we should note that if you do win that book, make sure you you bring along your heavy lifting arms, because
12: yes.
0: It is a substantial publication.
12: It's a tome, yeah, 6 pounds, and it'll be a workout. You know, you may want to take it back out to your car immediately, you know. But
0: but well worth it, because it is, it's, as you said, a trove of information, great photography, superb research, veteran stories. It really is something. You won't sit down and read it in one night, but it will be something that you come back to time and time again to continue absorbing all of it.
12: Right. Yeah.
0: Absolutely. John, congratulations on this project that has really taken you new places, and now with the educational outreach, we'll take this message even further.
12: Yeah. It's you know, and I think that's important, because, you know, when you hear young teachers, you know, say World War XI, I just cringe, you know, and it's like, you need to get this right, you know, because it's actually, you know, it still affects things today,
0: right.
12: And people don't realize that.
0: Absolutely.
12: You know, internationally, you know, worldwide.
0: Yeah. How can folks get more information about the book, the education program?
12: Sure. The website is www.wwiibomberboys.com. I put WWII in front of Bomber Boys because I didn't want the FBI showing up at my door on Sunday morning with a Bomber Boys website, you know.
0: Yep.
12: The official title is Bomber Boys World War II Flight Jacket Art, because there are some other books out there named Bomber Boys. But okay. So that's the correct official title.
0: Very good. John, thank you for being here. Good luck with the presentation tomorrow, and have a great week here at AirVenture.
12: Thank you so much, Steve. I appreciate it.
0: Now, tomorrow we're going to welcome Catherine Malnori. She is the Aero Club of France's president. Stephanie Goetz will be here to talk about the Pink Jet. Author Tom Culbert will talk about Pan Am and their role in World War II, actually before the United States got involved. And Robert Collings will talk about that gorgeous PBY Catalina that came in Sunday here at the Warbridge area. So that's all coming up tomorrow on From the Stand. I'm Steve Buss, and this is EAA Radio.
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13: Hello, AirVenture. This is meteorologist Jonathan Thorpe here with your weather forecast. Our high temp today remains at 80 degrees, with winds from the north-northwest at 15 knots, gusting up to 23 knots. Mostly cloudy skies will remain into the afternoon, with a slight precip chance from noon to 2 p.m. Our air quality today will also remain moderate for the rest of the day. This has been your weather forecast. 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
18: Good morning, Paul Prydecker here, EAA Radio. This is Attitude Adjustment with my colleague Mike Morgan, who is coming to us remotely. Good morning, Paul Prydecker here, EAA Radio. This is Attitude Adjustment with my colleague Mike Morgan, who is coming to us remotely. Good morning, Paul Prydecker here, EAA. Mike, today we have another guest from the Pilot Mental Health Campaign. Her name is Mikkel Krokmal. And as you know, we had two guests yesterday who are helping us talk about the importance of pilot mental health and well-being. And I made the comment to Mikkel this morning that, you know, if we want to deal with more women in aviation, we also have to then deal with, you know, the health and well-being issues of those individuals and make sure that, you know, we're addressing their needs. So, Mikkel, welcome to Attitude Adjustment on EA Radio, and tell us a little bit about your initiative.
19: Thanks for having me. I'm pleased to volunteer with the Pilot Mental Health Campaign. We're a nonpartisan advocacy group dedicated to reducing barriers to mental health treatment and reducing the stigma surrounding them. Primarily, my focus today is on female pilot mental health, as well as talking about postpartum depression, postpartum anxiety, and a lot of the other issues that female pilots and their spouses have to deal with.
18: And when we talk about this, are we talking about all pilots, or is this primarily, you know, commercial airline aviation, or is this a topic for everybody?
19: This is a topic for everybody. So even if you're a pilot who is your partner or your spouse is having a child, you can develop postpartum depression and postpartum anxiety. It's not just for the people that are giving birth. It's documented. They're finding more and more evidence now that even as a male pilot, you can develop these issues when your spouse or your partner has a child as well. We're also, you know, as part of Pilot Mental Health Campaign, dedicated to improving mental health access for air traffic controllers as well. And it's an aviation safety issue. People who aren't feeling their best aren't going to fly their best. And we just want to make sure that we can all fill out that I'm safe checklist at the beginning of the day.
18: Well, and you bring up an important part of this whole thing is when you're not feeling your best, you want to speak up, don't you?
19: Right, exactly. But it's hard. I mean, everyone out there has heard a story of someone who feels like they were stigmatized or maybe punished for seeking mental health access. And so part of PMHC's legislation, the Mental Health and Aviation Act, is to try to reduce those barriers to get the FAA to implement the 2024 Aviation Rulemaking Committee rules that recommendations, I'm sorry, that they came up with.
18: Sure.
19: To try to increase mental health access for everyone.
20: Mikhail, I feel like there's sort of a mixed blessing maybe in calling out needs that are particular to women and then, you know, not dealing with women as having, you know, particular or different needs. How does that dynamic play together in the work that you're doing?
19: I feel like, you know, we all want to be treated equally, obviously, but there are specific health issues. This isn't a solely a mental health issue. This is a physical well-being issue for women as well. And, you know, I feel like sometimes you get a lot of support from your friends and from your coworkers. And when you're working in a male-dominated industry, maybe you're not quite getting that sort of feedback from other people of, oh, I've been through this before. So increasing awareness is just going to increase access for everyone.
20: Go ahead, Paul.
18: Yeah, sure. If people want to know more information about this initiative, where do they go? How do we start asking the questions to make sure the questions are getting to the right people?
19: So the first place I would direct people is to the Pilot Mental Health Campaign website. That's pmhc.org. Mm-hmm. We'll have all the information online for we love getting any and all volunteers we can. If this is something that you feel passionate about, we need volunteers for all sorts of different committees. I'm on our women's committee specifically. So we are always looking for more volunteers. You can find out anything you need to know about our legislation that's out there. We have two bills that we're working their way through Congress right now. The Mental Health and Aviation Act passed the House unanimously. It's in the Senate Markup Committee right now. Okay. And we'll hopefully have more news on that next week.
18: So I was about to ask you, if we're sitting here next year, will you have declared victory?
19: I sure hope so. I sure hope so. I mean, it's moving faster than we could have hoped. Sometimes things can be two steps forwards and one step back. So we're as far as we know right now, the bill may have to go back to the House after Senate markup. I'm sorry. But then we're really looking forward to seeing that passed as soon as possible.
18: Sure.
20: So you're known as a go-to person on this particular topic. So the phone rings, and it's a female pilot, and she's got something that she needs to kind of talk through somebody who's got the perspective that you do. Odds are, what's that thing that she is calling about? What do you hear most of or most about?
19: I think the sense of feeling alone and separated is definitely one of those things. I mean, typically when you're going through I can speak to like postpartum depression, postpartum anxiety, that this is something where you're not even at work right now. You're home. If your spouse is a pilot as well, which is really common amongst female pilots, that you are now dealing with this by yourself. You might be home alone quite a bit. As someone who had a child right before COVID in 2020, I had a 6-month-old who, mm-hmm. Basically had no support systems. So that's a lot of what we're finding is that maybe they don't even know that there's a name for what they're feeling, and that just putting a name to something really helps bring that anxiety level down, and you can bring next steps. So we want people to feel like they can seek help without being without having to risk their career. As it is right now, 10-20% of women and their partners could be have postpartum depression or postpartum anxiety, but half of all people do not seek treatment for it. And
20: ooh,
19: so we're going to, and that's among the general population. So we have to assume that's even greater amongst pilots, because the first thing we don't want to risk our ticket. This is something we love to do, even if it's not your career, even if you're like me and just, you know, you're flying a Piper around, you want to keep your ticket.
18: I mean, you're in the airlines. I was in the airlines. One of the things we often said was that you're only one medical away from losing your job.
19: Absolutely.
18: And that's something that hangs over us for sure. And if we could thread this back towards, you know, getting more women into aviation, could the airlines do a better job at addressing things like scheduling, how you're based, where you're based, things like that? Is there opportunities to help this?
19: I think so. You know, ALPA, I'm a member of the Airline Pilots Association. I think they've started to really do a great job at trying to increase this access. I mean, obviously, there's a bazillion flight attendants and that are female, and
18: sure.
19: they make it work. And trying to make that work for pilots and trying to raise awareness that this is a career path that's viable as, you know, as a mother is very important. I can't tell you how many people I see who are trying to figure out how they're going to raise a family and continue to fly. And it is possible, and we just need to get the word out there that it's...
18: I've seen it happen where... the families are able to work it out. I've also seen it happen where it's just not that easy, is it?
19: Right. It's hard. It takes, you know, it sounds cliche to say it takes a village, but it definitely does.
18: Well, when you talk about, you know, if you don't live in the base, you've got commuting, you've got schedules, especially if both individuals happen to be working for an airline, then it's more complicated.
19: It can absolutely be more complicated, and that can also contribute to a mental health issue, and we would just want to make sure that people know that we want to reduce that stigma around, even if it's just going for talk therapy. You know, not every issue is going to need medication. Just making people aware that that's marriage counseling, talk therapy, that sort of thing is an avenue that's very accessible for pilots.
18: Sure.
20: Mikkel Krokmal, who is an ATP and a CFII with 25 years of aviation experience and is active with a pilot's mental health campaign. Mikkel, you're a busy person. I'm reading your bio here, which we didn't get to read at the beginning. Your husband is also a pilot?
19: Yes.
20: You have a couple of fun airplanes to work with?
19: I do.
20: And maybe if we talk to you again, we can talk about those fun airplanes.
19: That would be great. I'd love that.
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2: This is EAA Radio News. I'm Kevin Whalen. New in Aviation Gateway Park this year is the Vertical Lift Center, a joint effort by EAA, Vertical Aviation International, VAI, and Robinson Helicopter Company. The goal of the center is to give the public insight into vertical aviation and promote workforce development. Greg Brown, the Director of Education for VAI, describes what can be seen on display.
3: Vertical Lift Center right now is just a point where we can showcase all the new equipment that are coming out soon or already out in the vertical lift industry. We have helicopters that are outside that are used for training, and inside the tent we have all these new vehicles that can showcase what's happening. Vertical lift is very, very important with a lot of things that we do in our society. So we want to make sure that we point it out to the attendees here at Air Venture that vertical lift is alive and well and is a viable place for people to come. The second part of that is workforce development. A lot of new information is coming out for vertical lift, and we need new people to come in and be pilots, engineers, mechanics, everything associated with that.
2: That's Greg Brown, Director of Education for VAI. Robin Eagles, Vice President of Communications and Marketing for Robinson Helicopter, was also instrumental in the center's development.
4: Last year, we came here together with VAI and we did a site tour, and we wanted to figure out how we could bring helicopters to what is traditionally a fixed-wing crowd. We really wanted to bring education to this audience who's already aviates to help them learn a little bit more about helicopters and vertical lift.
2: Robin emphasized that the Vertical Lift Center was a place to visit for a window into the industry.
4: There's careers all across this industry that they can get involved with, and if they can come to the Vertical Lift Pavilion, we've got about 20 vendors inside of here who can teach you all about the different aspects of vertical lift.
2: That's Robin Eagles, Vice President of Marketing and Communications for Robinson Helicopter Company. For EAA Radio News, I'm Kevin Whalen.
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6: Okay, as she said, more attitude adjustment. So that's what we're going to give you in the next 15 minutes. We're happy to have our guests from Air Traffic Control. They've been a vital part of this program and in EAA Radio, and of course, a vital part of the National Airspace System. So, Mike, go ahead and introduce our guest, please, and we'll get going.
7: Well, it's funny, you know, Paul, you talk about this shift of the programming schedule being called attitude adjustment. So we're going to talk literally about adjusting an attitude, and that is your readiness to see air traffic control as part of your flight crew. So we've got Josh Haviland, who's from the Seattle TRACON, and Jesse Strickland, who works with Houston Center. Welcome to both of you. At least I hope I got that right.
8: You did. Thanks for having us.
6: Yep.
7: Great. So is there an attitude that sort of limits people's readiness to call ATC for things that might not be literally specifically what they were taught to do?
8: I don't think there's an attitude. I think that we just want people to be to realize that just because we're not on the flight deck with you, we can be part of your crew. And if you call us and you're getting ATC services, we're more than happy to assist you in every way possible. Whether it be a normal routine flight or in case you have an emergency you need to deal with, we're there to help and we're there to assist you with anything you might possibly need.
7: One Give us some examples.
6: Yeah, I was going to toss one out to them and just get them to be a good ambassador for this. I always taught my students that, you know, if you fill out a flight plan, that's fine. Go ahead and do that. But if you want real-time help, get VFR flight following.
8: Absolutely.
6: So do you find people are doing it more and more? Is it something that needs to be emphasized in the community, or what do you think?
9: Yeah, I think that there's always an opportunity for the increased awareness on the need for flight following because of the information that controllers can provide with that crew resource management. One of the things we talked about yesterday in one of our presentations over at the NATCA booth was special use airspace and airspace activation, because that's one of the things that you know, you can check your NOTAMs ahead of flight, but being able to know that real-time status and being able to coordinate with the controllers in real time, that's one I guess, one focus area that we would like to talk about when it comes to what we can, the information that we can provide on the ATC side.
6: A question that I always want to get some clarity on: how much can you help with weather? I mean, what is you're looking for airplanes, not necessarily clouds, but can you help at some level?
8: Absolutely. Yeah. And you mentioned it. So it is important to note that we don't depict clouds. So if there's buildups out there, we're not seeing them unless it's actually dropping precipitation. That's what we depict on our radar scope. We look out. We get weather feeds in. We can help you help. A lot of people have, you know, weather on board, you know, even the small GA aircraft.
6: Sure.
8: But we can help you build a bigger picture because we have a big picture. We can see probably further out than you can. So while you're looking at it on the flight deck on your equipment, we're looking at the bigger picture. We might see some holes in weather that you're not seeing. We can tell you what other pilots are doing. That's a big thing. We can say, okay, most pilots are going this way, and we can help assist in that.
6: Sure. That makes sense. If you could just wave a wand over the pilot community and improve one thing, what would that be?
9: Communication. I think that's one of the things continually. That's one of our focus items when we have these presentations, is just kind of breaking down that barrier. You know, the intimidation that, you know, talking to air traffic control because that authority figure or whatever it may be. You know, that's why it's important for us to kind of have a humanized element here to say, look, we're humans too. We want to help you just like you want to help us. So we feel like that's another opportunity. So I would say communication is probably, ironically, right? Because that's what we're doing.
6: It used to be, it's years ago, but it was common to, you know, an instructor to take his students up to the tower and mm-hmm. get a tower tour. Are we still doing that?
9: I don't know the current status of that. I mean, it's
8: we have tours that come into Houston Center all the time. I know I help. My partner does ATC outreach for his company, and they're constantly scheduling tours. I'm not. I think there are a few facilities that may limit him just based on volume and complexity.
6: Yeah,
8: and but I do think they are being allowed at most facilities, and I would absolutely encourage pilots to take advantage of that because there is so much that you can learn by coming into the facility.
6: Yeah.
7: Now, here's a question on a particularly timely piece of social media. There is floating around on the interwebs, on Facebook and a couple of other places, a recording of somebody who landed at Whitman last Wednesday. And apparently, as they were starting to land, they lost the ability to see around and beneath them. And so this audio, which I've listened to on the internet, and it's out there, is basically a controller save that happened just Wednesday. So he, you know, was able to talk the pilot through, you know, remaining on the intended course, and then up to the point where he had the field in sight. So it's kind of a timely example of how a controller is able to help somebody who I don't believe filed. Well, I have no idea, right? Probably didn't file IFR, but found himself in IFR conditions right before landing. How often does something like that happen? Not smoke, because that's, you know, pretty infrequent, as long as you're not talking about this week. But other weather surprises where a controller is able to intervene and help somebody get out of trouble.
9: Pretty often. In fact, each year at our Communicating for Safety conference for safety, we that's another emphasis item too, is making sure that recognition is given, because there is enough of those incidents. I would say enough.
6: And certainly it remains high on the list of things that we need to address, the VMC to IMC
9: sure.
6: part.
9: Right.
6: I mean, no matter how well we get our briefings, the weather's not that predictable when you're
9: right.
6: getting a brief in an hour or 2 hours, you know, prior. You can find yourself into, you know, a situation that makes you uncomfortable. I think every year we have guests who come in and talk about, you know, a recent controller save.
9: Sure.
6: And it's they're amazing to listen to, and sometimes they're not easy to listen to. But when the outcome is successful, then you think, man, talk about a team effort.
8: Absolutely.
9: Yeah, I think that kind of galvanizes the whole the crew resource management of all of this, because
6: sure.
9: on the air traffic side, whether it be the insight to the airspace or the weather or weather conditions deteriorating, it's just all part of a supplement to a bigger system, and that's what our role is in that.
7: Is the excuse me, we're talking with Josh Haviland and Jesse Strickland. Josh is from the Seattle TRACON, Jesse from the Houston Center. Does the shortage of air traffic controllers limit your ability to give the kind of help that you're talking about?
9: Well, I'll just use one of the things that comes out of our air traffic handbook, being able to provide traffic advisories on a workload permitting basis. So inherently, it is a matter of workload always, mm-hmm. Regardless of the staffing conditions. So, because it's a very complicated, complex system. So that's always in our mind.
6: We talked yesterday with the president of NACA, and mm-hmm. he, kind of reinforced the idea that, yes, we're hiring controllers, but the number of controllers that get through the program versus what our needs are not the same number.
9: Right.
6: So there's still this, it still sounds like we're catching up.
9: We are.
8: Training is long. Yeah. Training is difficult. So they're hiring, and they're hiring a lot, and we're training, and we're retaining as much as we can. But training's hard for air traffic control.
6: And it's the same with pilot hiring at the airlines. I mean, when there's a strong need, we have more pilot hiring. Not everybody gets through the system for the same reasons, mm-hmm. yeah. for whatever they are. But, just because you have 20 in class doesn't mean you're going to see 20 on the flight deck.
8: Right.
9: That's right.
8: Yeah.
7: Now, NATCA is running a pretty robust program of seminars going on this week. Some of you guys are involved in those, I think.
9: That's right.
7: So for people who want to understand more about the life that you live or improved ways to interact with them, what do they need to know about how to find you and what they can learn from you?
8: So you can find us, NACA.org. We have our full schedule for EA up there. Our booth is located just at the base of the tower. You can't miss it. It's huge. We're offering 4 presentations there a day, all week long. 35 volunteer controllers here to do pilot outreach, and we encourage everyone to stop by. We cover many topics, from VFR flight following to, I'm going to give one here in just a little bit about flying in the flight level. So we're hoping to bring in some of our airline buddies so we can talk about the differences that they experience versus GA. So a lot of information, a lot of great people, a lot of great resources.
6: And are you finding people who are coming to you to talk about a career?
8: Absolutely. Absolutely.
6: What are the basics? Entry age?
8: Hired prior before age 31. I believe it's now 1 year of work experience required.
9: Yep.
8: Like I said, FAA is doing mass hiring. They're putting out open bids every few months. Apply online and go from there. Start your training.
6: And what about recurrent training? Do you have a mechanism of...
9: Very much so.
6: What does that look like?
9: Oh, I'm not sure of the frequency. It seems like it's
6: too much.
9: Right. Yeah. I mean, because you have to. It's a safety based profession. So yeah, there's always recurrent training. Yeah, a lot of it. Part of the job.
6: I can imagine. So, I'm always thankful to have your participation at these events because I think really. Mike kind of brought it up earlier about it. Is there, an attitude or a reluctance, about, working with ATC? And I always try to emphasize that you really are here to help.
9: Absolutely.
6: And, you might think you're single pilot, but there really is no single pilot out there because of all the other interactions, that you have. And ATC is such an essential part of it. So we thank you. You guys do a great job.
9: Appreciate
8: that. Thank you very much.
7: Again, that's Josh Haviland from the Seattle TRACON and Jesse Strickland from Houston Center.
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12: Hello, AirVenture. This is meteorologist Jonathan Thorpe here with your weather forecast. Our high temp today remains at 80 degrees, with winds from the north-northwest at 15 knots, gusting up to 23 knots. mostly cloudy skies will remain into the afternoon with a slight precip chance from noon to 2 p.m. Our air quality today will also remain moderate for the rest of the day. This has been your weather forecast. 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
6: Paul Pridecker here with Attitude Adjustment on EAA Radio. And my host, co-host friend, Mike Morgan's with us. Hello, Mike.
7: Yes, I am. Hi, Paul.
6: So yesterday was a busy day on the field. I think today is going to be a little bit more busy. The winds have picked up, which means the smoke has cleared out. So, you know, it's a normal EAA, a bit unpredictable, but always fun.
7: I wish I were there. It turns out that I'm not. I'm speaking to you from a remote location.
6: We wish you were here as well.
7: Yeah, thanks.
6: But happy to introduce our next guest, Lee Collins, who is the president and CEO of the National Flight Training Alliance. Lee, you and I have spent some time together.
18: We have. It's quite a bit, actually.
6: Yeah, and I suspect we'll continue to do so.
18: Yes.
6: NFTA has been, you know, key and instrumental in facilitating a project called the Part 141 Modernization of Training. Mm-hmm. And just give us a snapshot of how that is going, and then we'll get into some of the other questions.
18: You know, when we were here last year, we were in the middle of the project. It was undergoing at that time. So we had a deadline of April 1st, which fortunately we were able to meet, and that report came out on April the 1st and was submitted to the administrator and the FAA. At that point, we said to the FAA, we wanted you to step back and have 90 days or so to do some due diligence and some study behind all of the recommendations. Even though they were part of the process throughout, there was significant work that still needed to be done in terms of reading the report and digesting it sort of in total. So that's been going on. We've now finished that 90-day window, at least in my view. And we want to get back together and circle back here, not only at AirVenture, but also in the weeks ahead, to sort of update ourselves. All right, now what's next? What do you envision for this, and can we get it done in a reasonable time frame?
7: So this massive report contains, I'm told, 8 major recommendations on modernizing how 141 instruction happens. Pick off maybe the biggest 2 or 3. What will they involve?
18: When you look at the first recommendation, which is about establishing a central management office, one of the overall goals of the report was to incentivize participation in 141. And when you ask schools across the spectrum, both who were currently in that regulatory framework, and then those outside in the 61. What is it you don't like about 141? It was consistently, you know, in the 90th percentile. It's too laborious. It's too overcome with policy and other inefficiencies that just make it it's impossible to deal with. And a lot of that is because it's farmed out to the individual FISDOs to manage and oversee with a very limited staff and a very limited set of resources to get that job done. So it just doesn't happen. And you literally looked at normative issues of 6 months, 12 months or longer to get changes made or to initiate a new certificate. That became then the overall number one recommendation for that reason and many others. But to streamline the process and to make more efficient what goes on with the FAA and how it interacts with the flight training industry by designating one place where there is expertise and there is modeling from across the nation, we felt it was easier on the timelines, but also on creating a standard that would be evenly applied industry-wide. Beyond that, you said a couple of recommendations. I think one of the other things we looked at now is the data collection, data analysis piece. We know that in the airline industry and other aviation sectors, SMS and quality management systems have been around for a couple of decades now and have proven track records of significant safety level improvements. We felt like it was time for that to come to the training sector. And so the look at the ability to collect data now with the off-the-shelf products from other third parties in the industry that allow us to do that in a way that usually only airlines could do before would give a flight training provider the opportunity to improve their operation, to improve their operational efficiency over data collection and then that analysis that then could become a closed loop in training that allowed us to focus on those things that weren't working well and not expend, you know, overly amount of resources unnecessarily on things that we already knew we were doing well. So I think those are the two that come to mind most frequently, but keep this in mind. The eight recommendations really are part of a whole. If somebody tries to carve those up and just, well, let's implementing these three or these four over here, it's almost like serving an

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1: Incentivize more people to be in the 141 scheme, but we have to deal with it from a policy and regulatory standpoint.
2: I'm kind of curious here, as you're listening to you talk about this, if there's a difference between what percentage of aviation professionals are going through 141 and going through 61, and is that, do you have a shortage of slots or establishments that could or should be 141?
3: Yeah, I'm not sure that we could say there's a shortage of establishments, but when you look at the largest flight training provider in this country, ATP, they're a Part 61 provider, and for a very good reason in their view. It would be almost impossible for them to do what they do under the 141 scheme because it is so antiquated and still to this day has requirements for you to have, you know, a chief pilot at so many different locations and an assistant chief pilot at every location that you conduct training at. That would make it almost impossible for them to staff. So they stay out of this format. Yet they said if it were efficient and if it made sense operationally, because we want to, flight training is not known for having high profit margins, correct? So every percent or two we can squeeze in efficiency here or there makes a tremendous difference in the bottom line. And that's really what we're trying to do with 141, is that if we make it something that is not only easy to do but improve safety, we think more and more flight training providers will probably choose that pathway.
2: We're talking with Lee Collins, who's the president and CEO of the National Flight Training Alliance, about modernizing Part 141 flight training.
1: If you could project yourself into the next few months, mm-hmm. what would success look like?
3: I think a commitment from the FAA to go full throttle on this forward, to take the recommendations that have been done, and included in this 471-page report, some of the I think best work is buried in the appendices in the back, where you look at a complete red line of the existing regulation, which is an amendment, a copy, cut, paste, and then a brand new reg. So we did both and said to the FAA, you can amend the existing reg or you can start from scratch and use this one, which would be much shorter and much easier. I think, determining which of those choices is best in their part, and then undertaking that on a expedited framework. I think that the regulatory footprint on this, 80% of the work's already been done. Mm-hmm. If we had done this in an ARC, what we did was the ARC, essentially. And so they can take this work and begin working immediately on it. I don't think they have to go back and replow this field. And we can get it done quickly. It's just going to take some will and some determination that, look, these are points that are on the field we can pick up right now if we want to get to it and make it happen.
2: Lee, is there regulation that's going to be involved? I'm sorry, is there legislation that's going to be involved, or is it just regulation?
3: Right now it's purely regulatory, but keep this in mind, too. The FAA reauthorization bill of 2024, when it was going through its process in late 2023 and early 2024, there was in the base text of that bill a requirement to update 141, much as they had done a number of years ago with some other areas of outdated regulatory stuff at the FAA. They withdrew that language in deference to us giving this effort here. My suspicion is that if it's not done prior to the next FAA bill, which will be next year, we'll start laying down the markers for that early in 2027, you'll see this back in that base text, because it's just something so fundamental that needs to get done. We're looking at a regulatory framework that's 50 years old or more in some cases.
1: And in fact, the last time Part 141 regulations were changed, I believe, was in 1997.
3: And that was just a portion of it. But the stuff was written overall 50 years ago in terms of the footprint.
1: And what that means is all of the technology that is out in the world, today wasn't even addressed or probably wasn't even thought of. So so much of this report is kind of based on how can we leverage, the technology to help improve flight training. And if we don't take advantage and leverage it, we're really missing a big opportunity.
3: Yeah, when you talk about one of the overall goals, again, was to improve student outcomes and teaching students now the way students learn and adapting technology to those learning styles is fundamentally important to what we do.
1: So what's the next step for you? I know you're very involved in, you're on the Hill and you're mm-hmm. very involved. So what's the next step?
3: Well, everybody's watching. We-

0: had overwhelming positive response from folks in both the congressional and Senate committees that have oversight on aviation. They thought this was wonderful work that had been done, well past time to be done, and also something that looked like an easy get for the FAA. Not often do you have it teed up this well for you in their space. So I think we'll continue to watch it from that perspective. We'll continue to interact with the FAA. I talk with them weekly, and I talk at every level. So sure. We're trying to take the temperature there. They have a lot on their plate, no doubt. They are resource constrained and people constrained, but you know, it's our job to get it done.
1: Well, and it's a partnership with the regulators. It always is. But I think one of the good things about this group is that we could really say with confidence that it's been industry led and supported by the FAA.
0: Absolutely.
1: And you know, the FAA is not in a position to tell the training industry what to do, but they are in a position to support what we do.
0: Correct.
1: Yeah.
0: And you look at the model from years ago where you would have an ARC where the FAA would put together a limited slice of the industry to go through the process, make the recommendations. They'd come out with a rule, and then the industry would go, absolutely not. That's not going to work. And then you just go back and restart that process all over again. Putting industry on the front end of this really makes sense for the future.
1: We've been speaking with Lee Collins, President and CEO of the National Flight Training Alliance. Thank you so much, Lee.
0: You're
1: welcome. This is EA Radio.
0: Thank you to be here.
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4: 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Hang on. 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
5: This is EAA Radio News. I'm Kevin Whalen. 2026 has been a record year for air traffic, with air traffic controllers working between 55 and 56,000 flights each day. Modernization of the U.S. air traffic control system is important now more than ever, as emphasized in a joint press conference between the FAA, NATCA, the National Air Traffic Controllers Association, and ALPA, the Airline Pilots Association. Captain Jason Ambrosi is president of ALPA.
6: Investment in air traffic control is a win-win-win. It's a win for airlines and passengers who benefit from increased safety, route and surface efficiency, and operational stability.
5: As airspace evolves, NATCA President Nick Daniels states that modernization is needed to maintain the safety that everyone expects.
7: Building a system that is not only modern, but can be ready for the next round of aviation, which is things that we have never seen before. Bringing in AAMs, bringing in VTOL aircraft, bringing in drones into the national airspace system at a rapid rate, and bringing back supersonic flight. Well, those things don't happen if we don't invest not only in the system, but in the very people who run it and give them the tools and resources that they need to ensure the safety that every single person has come to rely on in the that operates in the United States airspace system.
5: Technology and infrastructure updates are underway, according to Frank McIntosh, COO for the FAA Air Traffic Organization.
8: As of now, 59% of our copper wires have been replaced with the advanced technologies of fiber, 5G wireless, and LEO capabilities. What does that mean? That means that these upgrades means that communication happened much more quickly between the controllers and the pilots.
5: Ambrosi, Daniels, and McIntosh all stated that everyone is a user of the air traffic system in some capacity. For EAA Radio News, I'm Kevin Whalen.
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1: Hi, it's Paul Pradecker and Mike Morgan. This is Attitude Adjustment on EAA Radio. And our next guest is Kurt Castagna, Eagle co-chair, and Mike, if you would do a little bit of intro, and we'll get this started.
10: Sure. We're going to spend some time talking about getting the lead out, which is a favorite topic every year. Really, I think maybe too many years, one might say. We've been looking at this a long time. When we finally do get the lead out of aviation fuel, you know, it's going to be because of successes on many fronts, not just research and development, but, gosh, testing and certification and manufacturing and supply chain and information and adoption. And what's going to be happening is that that Eagle, the organization that Kurt represents, being a joint initiative of government and industry, is going to be sitting in a really interesting place to watch all this happen and to make some of it happen. Kurt, welcome to EAA Radio. How are we doing? How far along the path are we?
11: Thanks, Mike. Pleasure to be here representing the industry, representing NATA, the National Air Transportation Association, and really also speaking to you as a pilot and an aircraft owner myself with an interest in this for my own personal interest. So, you know, as you mentioned, it's a complicated process, and we've been at this now since 2012, 2014 at the latest. And industry is aligned at this point. Industry has been aligned for a number of years that we need to get the lead out of the fuel, and we're committed to that. The issue today and the goal today is really a safe transition to a lead-free fuel by the end of 2030 without disrupting the industry or compromising safety or the reliability of the piston fleet. And, you know, I want to emphasize 2030 is a goal. We have set that mark, and we're walking in time with FAA and their testing process. And it's a complicated testing process. And, you know, at this point, if we want to hope to meet the 2030 deadline, but more importantly, we're set on the safety of the transition than the time itself.
1: I would imagine that you've got two things to do here. One is the technical aspects, but then you've also you've got a huge education process to follow, I'm sure.
11: Yeah, I think there's the technical aspects, which I would say, you know, we have three candidate fuels in the testing process, two through STC, Supplemental Type Certificate, and one through the PAFI program that's the FAA's federally funded program. Mm-hmm. You know, the focus in those two areas are really solving for the detonation, of which lead is the component to assist in detonation. And at the same time, we're trying to solve for materials compatibility. And you know, the FAA's approval of the fuel is in the airplane, in the wing of the airplane, and that's their focus. But industry's focus goes all the way back to the refiner through the supply chain, into the fuel, into the airport, and before it even gets to the wing, the compatibility of that fuel. And then, as you noted, yeah, it's an education process. It's also a distribution and supply chain issue of how do we do that and evolve this fuel into a marketplace throughout the lower 48. And I mentioned 2030 is the goal line for the lower 48. In FAA reauthorization in 2024, they provided for Alaska to have additional time, two additional years, because of the complexities of the Alaska market.
1: Are there regional differences across the U.S. in terms of acceptance and progress, or not?
11: Great question. I think we definitely are seeing areas in the country where I would call them they're more environmentally sensitive to the lead and removing the lead from the fuel, and then we're seeing areas in the country that don't have that sensitivity. And so the political pressure on this environmental sensitive areas is causing early adopters. And so, you know, we've seen quite a bit of early adopters in California where they've looked for the current three fuels to do demonstrations, to enter use those fuels into the marketplace, Colorado being another one that successfully has done it. And those market demonstrations have provided great feedback to the Eagle, to the FAA testing process, that it's allowed us to get more data to see how that fuel is going to interact. As you can imagine, one of the biggest things we're trying to protect besides the piston fleet is the national airspace system, is that, you know, the big question is can we afford to have multiple fuels in the marketplace? And the issue with that is if those fuels are not compatible with each other, and imagine having multiple fuels that aren't compatible to each other, and then aircraft owners going from state to state or airport to airport where they might not be able to secure that fuel. That's a large concern. And, you know, it leads me to what our issue, our probably our biggest focus today, right now, and we talked about this and over the last few days here at AirVenture, but we will continue to talk about over the next year, is the compatibility testing that the FAA is now doing to test the fuels against each other, the candidate fuels. So prior to getting the STC and in the PAFI process, the fuel testing was that candidate fuel against 100 low lead. And now it's testing those fuels and the compatibility with each other in the wing of the airplane and whether or not they're going to be compatible or not. And how do we get closer to 100% of the piston fleet? There's 233,000 piston aircraft that we're addressing.
1: And I suppose, in addition to the number of aircraft, when you say compatible fuels, you're talking about more than one.
11: So there again, three compatible fuels that are three potential fuel developers that are in the testing process. Again, GAMI and SWIFT through the STC process, and VP Racing Lindell through the PAFI process. The new news this week is that, you know, Chris DaCosta with his SWIFT fuels announced a few days before AirVenture that the FAA successfully approved the AML list, the engine and airframe list, for 1,200 to 1,600 aircraft to add the UL-94 fleet to the 100R, the new 100R fuel. And so now you will have the 100R aircraft, or the 94 aircraft that were burning it, now burning the 100R fuel. And so that's a big step. The other thing he's announced is the testing that's continuing on the seven high performance engines that are going to be dependent today on the leaded fuel for their detonation issues.
1: Yeah, Mike, I know you have some questions here.
10: Yeah, Kurt, I'm kind of wondering if we, meaning the industry, particularly the producers, are looking forward to a time where it doesn't matter which of these alternative fuels is in the tank or in the pipeline or in the truck, that they'll be so compatible that it doesn't matter which one is in the flow at any particular time, and we don't have that problem of going to airports that happen not to have the one alternative fuel that you're looking for.
11: Yeah, and I think the answer to that is that, you know, you'll hear the words drop-in replacement quite a bit, mm-hmm. and there is no drop-in replacement for 100 low lead. Again, the two fuels, Lindell fuel and the SWIFT fuel, are an ether-based fuel product, and the GAMI fuel is a product that uses aromatic amines, two different chemistries. Whether or not they're compatible or not, again, they're trying to solve for detonation, and then they're trying to solve for materials compatibility. And on one hand, I think, you know, the GAMI fuel has been certified an STC for all of the piston fleet except currently working on helicopters. And they've done demonstration flights out in California with the GAMI fuel. And there's been, you know, lots of discussions on material compatibility issues. And then you have the SWIFT fuel that's out in the marketplace today that's proved itself to be very, very effective and doesn't have the materials compatibility issue, but it's trying to solve for the high detonation, high performance engines. And so the likelihood of having a drop-in replacement fuel, there is no drop-in replacement fuel. We're going to have to solve for the detonation issues in certain engines.
10: You're talking with Kurt Castagna, who's the co-chairman of the EAGLE Joint Initiative, guiding government and industry to a place where we have gotten the lead out of our aviation fuel.
1: And, Kurt, where can people find more information about this? Are you on the field here?
11: On the field here. Certainly happy to meet with anybody while we're here at AirVenture. I think that flyeagle.org is our website. I would really encourage the members here and the people here at the AirVenture to use that website to get the most up-to-date information. I would say this is, you know, again, 2030 is our milestone. Our hope is then within the next 12 months when we come back to AirVenture, we have a lot more news on seeing more fuels, more compatible airframes and engines next year.
1: Well, you have an amazing task in front of you to bring all of this together between the fuel and the manufacturers, the engines, and also just making sure you're satisfying the original need, which was, you know, get the lead out and deal with the environmental part of it. So I'm imagining you have a lot of moving pieces here.
11: Yeah, and I think there's some other, besides the fuel, alternative fuels themselves, then you're seeing new technologies, right? You're seeing new engine companies that are looking for, whether it be turbine or diesel, jet fuel run piston aircraft, to look for alternative engine sources.
1: So I hope when we come back here next year that you'll have, you know, some more information and some updates. And where are you on the field, Kurt?
11: So we're mobile. We're not in any one booth or one location, but, you know, happy to be a resource to anybody that wants to meet. We can meet at the EAA, any of the EAA locations.
1: Very good.
10: That's Kurt Castagna, who's the co-chair of the Eagle, a joint initiative looking at removing lead from fuel and having us all still stay in the air once it's done. Thanks, Kurt.
1: Kurt, we appreciate all you're doing, and enjoy the rest of the week, okay?
11: Appreciate being here. Thank you very much.
1: This is Attitude Adjustment on EAA Radio.
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13: Hello, AirVenture. This is meteorologist Jonathan Thorpe here with your weather forecast. Our high temp today remains at 80 degrees, with winds from the north-northwest at 15 knots, gusting up to 23 knots. Mostly cloudy skies will remain into the afternoon, with a slight precip chance from noon to 2 p.m. Our air quality today will also remain moderate for the rest of the day. This has been your weather forecast. 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
19: Welcome. It's high noon in Oshkosh, and this is Squawk 1200. 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
0: 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I'm Wireless Mike.
2: And I'm Matthew. This is Squawk 1200. And in our first segment today, we are joined by Dr. Ian Johnson, who is an engineering psychologist with FAA Weather Research of the Aviation Division. Welcome, Dr. Johnson.
4: Thank you very much for having me.
0: So we hear there's been a consistent problem in aviation of people having get-home-itis and flying in things they shouldn't be flying in, and bad things happen. And that leads to a lot of accidents. How is this a problem? Obviously, we know that. But what are you seeing for trends in that?
4: So thanks that you asked that question. So VFR and IMC accidents, they produce the most fatalities in general aviation compared to other accidents like power loss or something like that. And pilots need to know that not because, they're IFR rated, that gives them, that they should actually fly into bad weather. So a lot of pilots are IFR rated, but they're not current or proficient.
0: Mm, yeah.
4: If you're not current or proficient, you shouldn't be flying an IFR flight plan. For the guys who are VFR flight VFR, they need to do holistic flight planning, pre-flight planning before they get off the ground. If something doesn't look good and you're not comfortable doing it, just don't do it. Don't allow external pressures to make decisions for you or impact your decision making. So a lot of pilots, what they're doing, this is what I'm seeing in the accident investigation reports that come out of NTSB. A lot of pilots are taking off because they want to go somewhere, and the weather starts to deteriorate, but they continue to fly. And eventually they get into bad weather, get spatial disoriented, and they lose the aircraft and kill themselves. And so it's human behavior. People take risk and take unnecessary risk because of external pressures. Some of it is cognitive biases, like get-home-itis, plan continuation bias, whereby they set out on a plan, a flight plan, and regardless of whether the weather changes or not, they want to continue the flight. And some of these accidents sometimes happen the closer you are to the airport. So if they're like 2-3 miles from the airport, their mindset is, I'm just 2 or 3 miles away from my destination.
0: Sure.
4: And some of them also think that the weather is static and not dynamic.
0: Mm-hmm. So do you, you talked about a couple different situations there, either VFR pilots getting into IMC or IMC pilot or IFR pilots who are not
4: current. Proficient.
0: Yeah. With the IFR pilots who aren't current or proficient, is there a certain regime where you're seeing more accidents with those individuals? Is it usually on approaches?
4: Yes. So some of the accidents that I've looked at, pilots were on a very long flight, so there's probably some fatigue that's involved in that. And then they get to the destination airport to shoot the approach, and they go below their MDAs. Basically, they're trying to get the airplane on the ground. And doing that, once you bust your MDA, you don't know what's below that.
0: Right.
4: I think it's some of it is normalized behavior. We call normalization a deviance. You've done it so many times, and there's no negative consequences, so you continue to do it. And eventually, you're going to get caught.
0: Sure.
4: So a lot of pilots do that. And sometimes the more hours you have, the more complacent you get.
23: Well, that was one of the things that I was thinking about as we prep for this, is when thinking about accidents, I've always been told that most of the accidents are on final or even in the pattern. And are you seeing are you seeing any pattern to where these accidents are taking place? Are they more towards the destination? I know you mentioned a moment ago that even after you take off, there are some there. What patterns are you seeing with where these accidents are occurring?
4: Some of it is close to your destination airport. Some of it is they just took off and they ran into bad weather because they didn't plan properly on the ground. Here's an example. You have a flight to leave at 9 o'clock. But you're delayed for some reason. so you leave at 12. Well, you're supposed to go back and check the weather to see what has changed. But some pilots don't do that. They just hop in the airplane and they take off. A lot has changed since 9 o'clock.
0: Yeah.
4: And they run into bad weather, and they don't know how to get out of it. I reviewed an accident where the guy flew into the airport in icing conditions, landed, parked the airplane in a hangar, and then hopped in the airplane and flew back in the same direction in the same conditions, and he didn't make it.
0: So there's lots, obviously many, many different reasons why these accidents are getting in there. Do you have any common solutions, and what can pilots do to avoid these situations?
4: Well, first of all, I think education is important. Know your capabilities and limitations. Know the capabilities and limitations of your aircraft. Learn weather. Learn that weather doesn't care about experience. And if you're weak in that area, you need to get with an instructor who knows weather to help you to fill that gap. If you're going on a flight and you need somebody to go with you, you want to get a person who's IFR, rated, current, and proficient. If they're not proficient, you probably don't want to go with them. So it's a personal thing. If you want to be good at what you do, you got to practice, but you also got to do the training. And so, like these seminars, like what I'm doing right now, hopefully pilots are listening, and they come to the safety forum and attend our forums. There's a lot of literature on the FAA safety website that they can look at. It's all free. But sometimes it's hard to reach the unreachable.
0: Mm. So are there any programs where pilots are encouraged, if the weather's bad, to have an instructor with them and they can get some training and make it safely?
4: Yeah, I mean, there's a lot of resources out there. Pilots just need to know where to find it, right? I mean, the FAA has a whole lot of handbooks, the risk management handbook that has chapters of risk management, decision making, when in doubt, what to do, how to get proficient in what you do, how not to take risks. They also have examples in there that if you take risks, this is what may happen. But I think it's a personal thing. You work hard to get your pilot certificate. You want to maintain it. You want to be safe. Mm-hmm. And so the only thing you can do is try to get the tools that you need to make you safe. And using a lot of technology, if you don't know the capabilities and limitations of that technology, it's not going to help you. And trying to learn it while you're in the cockpit is the last place to learn.
0: Right. Yeah. And there's a lot of good tools out there, especially with these higher tech GPSs. Where you can just use a simulator on your computer and try them out and learn them. I know that I've used things like that in both my work and in my personal flying also.
4: Yeah. And I mean, pilots need to be also honest with themselves too. When you come to do your bionic flight review, talk to the person who is going to do that review and say, look, man, I'm weak in this area and that area. Can you help me or test me or something like that?
23: You mentioned being weak in one area or another. As a low-time pilot, what are some of the things that I should be thinking about as I prepare for weather or prepare for cross-country and I'm looking at weather?
4: Well, you need to do a holistic pre-flight. Look at all pieces of information according to the AIM, all available information. And then if you're in doubt, pick up the phone and you call flight service. They're experts. They have meteorologists on staff. You're not a meteorologist. I'm not a meteorologist. And you just basically tell them, look, I just reviewed some weather information here, but I'm not sure about this. Could you explain to me? Mm. Let them know you're a low-time pilot. They'll break it down in a layman terms, give it to you. And then at that point in time, you make a conscious decision. Maybe I'm not going to make this flight. And you just don't go. But don't allow anyone to influence your decision. You're PIC. You're the one with the pilot certificate.
23: And then you mentioned the flight service stations. That's a great resource to call.
4: Yes.
23: What are some other maybe lesser known resources that pilots have that they may not be aware of?
4: There's a lot on the web. I mean, from the FAA safety, you have various places on the web that has credible information. If you're at a flight school, you can talk to somebody, the flight instructors or somebody at the flight school. You can talk to other pilots and get their perspective. But at the end of the day, you still have to make that decision.
23: Sure.
4: But there's a lot of tools out there that pilots don't know about. And maybe we can bring them all into one place. I don't know how we can do that. But I look at it this way. If you want to be good at what you do, you're going to try to get the education that you need to make it happen.
0: So you're obviously here on the grounds today. And if somebody wants to come and have some further discussions on where to find these tools, where can they come and find you on the grounds?
4: We're in the FAA hangar. We have a booth in the FAA hangar, the weather technology in the cockpit booth, so they can just come there, and I'm there
23: close to the tower all week.
4: Yeah, all week.
0: All week.
4: We also have a simulator if they want to fly it.
0: Oh, well, what's the simulator?
4: It's an X-plane simulator.
0: Okay.
4: And it used to be what is called a weather information latency demonstrator. Basically, it's a way instructors can change the latency in the weather to see whether pilots know what they're doing or how latent it is. Because a lot of them think that information is real time.
23: Sure.
4: Where it's not.
0: Yeah. Yeah. And these are all fun things that can get you in trouble if you don't understand them properly.
4: There are a lot of accidents because of that.
0: Right. Mm-hmm. Well, we do appreciate you coming in. We have been talking to Dr. Ian Johnson from the FAA, and you're listening to EAA Radio.
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2: This is EAA Radio News. I'm Kevin Whalen. 2026 has been a record year for air traffic, with air traffic controllers working between 55 and 56,000 flights each day. Modernization of the U.S. air traffic control system is important now more than ever, as emphasized in a joint press conference between the FAA, NATCA, the National Air Traffic Controllers Association, and ALPA, the Airline Pilots Association. Captain Jason Ambrosi is president of ALPA.
3: Investment in air traffic control is a win-win-win. It's a win for airlines and passengers who benefit from increased safety, route and surface efficiency, and operational stability.
2: As airspace evolves, NATCA President Nick Daniels states that modernization is needed to maintain the safety that everyone expects.
4: Building a system that is not only modern, but can be ready for the next round of aviation, which is things that we have never seen before. Bringing in AAMs, bringing in VTOL aircraft, bringing in drones into the national airspace system at a rapid rate, and bringing back supersonics flight. Well, those things don't happen if we don't invest not only in the system, but in the very people who run it and give them the tools and resources that they need to ensure the safety that every single person has come to rely on in the that operates in the United States airspace system.
2: Technology and infrastructure updates are underway, according to Frank McIntosh, COO for the FAA Air Traffic Organization.
5: As of now, 59% of our copper wires have been replaced with the advanced technologies of fiber, 5G wireless, and LEO capabilities. What does that mean? That means that these upgrades means that communication happened much more quickly between the controllers and the pilots.
2: Ambrosi, Daniels, and McIntosh all stated that everyone is a user of the air traffic system in some capacity. For EAA Radio News, I'm Kevin Whalen.
1: 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It's Squawk 1200 on EAA Radio.
6: Welcome to EAA Radio. I'm Wireless Mike.
7: And I'm Matthew. And for this segment, we are joined by David Smith of the Robinson Helicopter Company. Thank you, David, for joining us this afternoon.
8: Good to be with you guys.
6: So, continuing on with safety, you're here to discuss safety in helicopters. And how do you develop a culture of safety in flying?
8: Sure. So first, I just want to say we had our best year in company history last year with safety. We had a phenomenal performance by all of our pilots, our service centers, and dealers. So a lot of that's built on things as practical as the training we do. We've trained over 35,000 pilots in our pilot safety course in the factory that's a different than, say, a proficiency class or aimed at particular maneuvers. It focuses in on accident investigations and taking apart the fundamentals that led to, obviously, someone's worst day. And that has been extremely effective in removing entire categories of accident from what we had seen really in the 70s and 80s when we first fielded our product. So helicopters are always going to be in a tighter, more challenging environment than many fixed-wing applications because you're flying low, flying slow, flying in places where weather, birds, you know, obstructions all live. So we still see each year there's a lot of agriculture aircraft that we fly, and those ships each year have challenges with wire strikes, controlled flight into terrain, things like that. So we spend a lot of time on training those conditions, what the aircraft can do and can't do, and why the pilots have to be better aware going into the mission. You know, that's the kind of stuff that makes a huge impact.
7: Well, congratulations on improving and keeping that safety record. That's fantastic. You mentioned that you've removed some categories. Where have we gotten better?
8: Yeah, so I think one of the most challenging things in helicopters is RPM is your life, and keeping the RPM at the right range, in the green range, is really important. And a lot of pilots, I think, were perhaps conditioned to be more methodical and not necessarily instinctive on the controls to preserve RPM. And so a lot of our training in the early years was training lots of fixed-wing pilots that were converting into rotorcraft to be much more sensitive and aware of RPM droop, which can really be the beginning of a lot of bad things. And so from our perspective, the training that the safety course offered around low RPM and management of RPM was the most effective thing. And so we just don't see low rotor RPM as the causal factor that it was in the early part of the generations, you know, of the industry. So that's been great. Some of that's also been adding governors to our aircraft, things that help manage RPM more proactively. And just, again, getting it more and more into the language of our training.
6: As not a helicopter pilot, yeah. So some of these things are new to me, like managing your RPM. Didn't know that. What kind of tools are there to alert you if your RPMs are going low?
8: Yeah, so I mean, the most important one is there's usually an audible tone that you hear as your RPM goes below. Still a very safe range, but an area that you're starting to get below the nominal range. And the problem with RPM in an aircraft of any kind, you know, fixed wing is not too different in that case, is that it droops fast, and once it droops below a certain point, you lose the performance very quickly. In a helicopter, it's lift, and so it's your primary lifting body. So that's a super important thing to be aware of early. And the fact that your response when you have, say, an engine issue, you need to respond very quickly. And when you hear about auto rotation as the sort of equivalent to a glide, your main effort in that is preserving RPM and managing that as you're coming in for an approach, looking for a place to land. And then using that RPM, which is kind of your cushion, ultimately to land the aircraft safely. And so it's a very manageable thing. And for pilots who do it professionally, I think they go through that journey very quickly and they become intuitive about it. For folks that fly lots of aircraft types, they fly fixed wing, they fly rotary wing, and they ultimately fly lots of types within that, it can be very difficult for them to be fully mentally prepared for that. So a lot of the work we do in the training, and it had such effect last year, is just getting folks to really be professional about it, even when they're private or, you know, sort of a more of a passion flyer. They have to spend that time to be prepared for the mission and thinking about those things ahead of time, you know.
6: And do helicopters have a narrow range, or is it a wide range of the RPMs that you need to have?
8: It's a pretty wide range, but the way that helicopters fly, you know, the RPM decays fast if you haven't loss of power. And so ultimately the solution to that is if you basically drop the rotor pitch, they're more flat pitch as you're coming in an auto rotation, they hold RPM pretty well at that. And you get the updraft coming through the rotor, spins it, keeps it at the nominal RPM in auto rotation. So it is something that really it's just a second or two that you have to do the right things in a loss of engine power. But the thing that we saw as a problem with low rotor behavior was people would get very, very high and they'd get to a point where they'd pull a lot of collective, put a lot of blade pitch in, and they'd stall out the rotor. So those are all things that we were able to train aviators really the last three decades. And this last year, we have the largest fleet we've ever had. We've got the most flight hours that we've ever had, and we still had a phenomenal safe outcome. And that's worldwide. I mean, even in places where, you know, sometimes you have even more challenge reaching customers in the corners that we have product.
6: And we're talking with David Smith from Robinson Helicopter Company about all their safety programs. What your safety course that you have, how long, what is the footprint of that safety course? Is it a, you know, day course? Is
8: 4-day course, actually. So you get a full multiple ground school days and then a flight experience towards the end. It's the cheapest way to get helicopter flight time, honestly. We try to keep it very, very low cost so that customers can, particularly those that are not yet in a career, but they are considering it. We get a lot of students out of all the big flight schools. Almost everyone who's here at the show this week, they all have their students come to the safety course. Or some of them, we actually bring the course to them. We did one at University of North Dakota not that long ago, trained about 40 of their students on site. And so you can teach that course and then go into the flight portion, where usually you hit just a couple major things in the flight portion. I spend some time on RPM sensitivity and things like that. But yeah, it's a really effective way to get, you know, the safe culture buried in the students early.
7: So you mentioned the training program. I'm curious what kinds of things you're doing physically within the cockpit to help augment that safety course and bring some more sensors, capabilities.
8: Yeah, there's some great things. So three big things that are really interesting. One that's a little further out, but it's exciting. But things that are in the aircraft right now. We have impact-resistant windows that have been a standard for higher category helicopters, Part 29 helicopters, for a very long time. Those are, you'll find them on air medical, and you'll find them on big oil and gas helicopters. We've brought that technology down into Part 27 helicopters. So our R-66, all aircraft delivered going forward for the 66, have the impact-resistant windows. And they're certified to take a 2.5-pound bird at 100 knots. And actually, we've seen it hit harder. We had a 4-pound bird at 100 knots in Brazil. We didn't, but our customer did, and he made it just fine. And the other thing that aircraft featured was a cockpit camera that captured the whole thing in 4K video. Uh-huh. So that's another aspect that both protects asset value, because a lot of customers actually lease their aircraft out, you know, part-time to others. And you can manage anytime someone has a maintenance issue, you know, you see an exceedance, you want to know what happened, you can go back and look at the camera and see it. But of course, it also captures what happens in an accident. And we've seen a lot of really good footage of survival accidents and some that were fatals that we can then study and incorporate back into the safety course. And almost every one of them has highlighted something that is a teachable element that could prevent a future accident for someone else. So those two pieces are hard tech that's in the aircraft now, very successful. Future, though, really an exciting thing. We're working with partners to try to prevent wire strikes, which is one of the threats that's kind of unique in the low altitude space, and helicopters live there. So the future of the ability to see wires that are maybe even low obstructions, you know, fence lines and ridges that are maybe may look flat from a, when you're coming in for a landing, but if you hit it, you roll over very easily. All those things can be identified with LIDAR really, really well, fused with cameras. So we've got a really neat technology built off automotive that we think will take another year or two to get fully into the aircraft, but it's a huge opportunity. We've had, for the last 20 years, we've had almost every year two fatal wire strike events, mostly in agriculture where they're flying low around wires. But it's a, something that we see as a huge opportunity to cut another big risk factor out of helicopter operations.
6: So I know that some helicopters have wire cutters on them. Is that a standard thing? And I'm assuming they don't work all the time either.
8: That's part of the challenge. Is like an ag ship oftentimes is flying fast when it's spraying or at a relatively high rate of speed, but then it's in a turn, and in a turn they're relatively slow coming back. If you hit at the wrong angle or the wrong speed, it doesn't cut. Sometimes also the wire gauge can be too big. So the best thing, of course, is avoidance. Mm-hmm. One of the things, though, that we see, we actually had a wire strike that we hope to release the video soon. We had a wire strike in an aircraft that was a brand new R-66, and they hit the wire with the new impact-resistant windows, and they actually survived because of those windows. The wire hit the windows hard, guided up, snapped, and they survived. So I think, ultimately, we're tackling wires in several different ways. Number one is still practice avoidance. Know that every river, almost anywhere in the world, there's some wire strung across to move cables or connections, or some just food and things like that. People have to be really careful of rivers. Those are high risk. Mm-hmm. And then the other one is always fly over towers, not between towers, because you may not see all the wires that are kind of stretched across. Yeah.
6: So lots of things I don't think about, because I'm not afraid of heights like some of you guys.
8: Right. Like to stay low so we can see the ground. Right, yeah, right. That's right. Yeah.
6: Right. So your class, it's a four-day footprint. Mm-hmm. Where is it located at?
8: We teach it in our Torrance factory, which is just south of Los Angeles, kind of the Southern California area. Beautiful place to come, particularly when it's freezing cold and snowy in your neighborhood here in Wisconsin. But I think ultimately we also do take it out in the world. So we teach it in various regions. We just got back from an Australian one, for example, taught a large group there, and did one in Brazil and Mexico. And so we try very hard to bring the course to the places that are hardest to get customers to come to us. But here in the U.S., it's a great trip. You get a tour of the factory, see how we build our product. We're the most vertically integrated, so you'll see raw material all the way to finished aircraft in one trip. So it's a really exciting visit, and a lot of folks get in the habit of coming every few years because the course necessarily will change. You'll see patterns change in the fleet. You'll see the new data from videos and things like that.
7: So and the safety categories are changing clearly.
8: They are.
7: So that
8: they
7: introduces
8: are.
7: New challenges. So what is, I mean, it also sounds like the course is not just for new pilots, but also experienced pilots as well.
8: Absolutely. We have a lot of folks that are here at our course once every 3 years or so, and they make it a regular routine. Sometimes their insurance providers recommend it, or they give them incentives to do it. So it's just proven to be a really good first driver of pilot, you know, awareness.
7: And speaking of here, tell us where we can find you here on the ground.
8: Sure. We're over at the Vertical Lift Center that's basically near all the universities and the you know, gateway over there. Really great spot. We got helicopters on display and a number of vendors showing what you can do with helicopters, including our booth where you can see a little bit about our product.
6: Well, we really appreciate you coming in and talk to us. Unfortunately, we're out of time. We've been talking to David Smith of Robinson Helicopter, and you're listening to EAA Radio.
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11: Hello, AirVenture. This is meteorologist Jonathan Thorpe here with your weather forecast. Our high temp today remains at 80 degrees, with winds from the north-northwest at 15 knots, gusting up to 23 knots. Mostly cloudy skies will remain into the afternoon, with a slight precip chance from noon to 2 p.m. Our air quality today will also remain moderate for the rest of the day. This has been your weather forecast. 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
6: 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I'm Wireless Mike.
7: And I'm Matthew. And this segment, we are joined by Brian Wynn of NAFI, the National Association of Flight Instructors. Welcome, Brian.
16: Thanks for being here. Great to be here with you guys.
6: So if somebody hasn't heard of the National Association of Flight Instructors and they can't figure out from the name, what are you?
16: Yeah, it's surprising to me. I meet instructors a lot that say, I've never heard of NAFI, but the organization actually started 59 years ago. We're getting ready for our 60th anniversary. Mm-hmm. And I haven't been around that long, but but we have some people that feel like they've been instructing that long because they're so knowledgeable. And it's really instructors sharing best practices with other instructors, safer pilots through excellence in flight instruction. That's our motto. And so we utilize all media that we can possibly use to get the word out on what's the best way to convey this challenging thing of flight and aviation, and like to say committing aviation properly. And we've got some of the best instructors in the business, mm-hmm. basically, as members of NAFI, and heavily member-driven organization. I'm actually the first executive director that's been remunerated for the job, so I'm having fun with that. Mm-hmm. And we're having a good time here at Oshkosh.
7: Well, you mentioned that some people may not have heard of you or have. What are some ways that you reach out to new members? How can you get in touch with them? How can they get in touch with you?
16: Yeah, thank you for that question. We have been. I would say that the approach, because it's instructors sharing best practices with other instructors, it tends to get a little insular. And one mm-hmm. of the things that I've been working on is utilizing some of the great ways of electronically getting messages out and expanding our reach. Tomorrow morning I'll be doing a press conference with with Flying Magazine. We're doing a partnership with Flying Magazine, and they're going to publish some of our content from our magazine. Our magazine is called Mentor Magazine. All of the content is provided by members. So, again, it's instructors teaching other instructors. We have a really great editor, Beth Stanton, who does a fantastic job. But the content in there is the kind of content that is super valuable to instructors who are trying to figure out how do we get our jobs done in a way that in a very dynamic world, because things are changing. You just have to walk around here at AirVenture to find out how fast they're changing, and that puts a lot of load on instructors. So we're trying to expand to let other people know. These are the kinds of things that instructors are thinking about to make you a better pilot. And by the way, you don't have to be an instructor to join NAFI.
7: Ah.
16: In fact, I joined NAFI before I became an instructor. I'm only a ground instructor at this stage in the game, but I was doing really well toward my flight instructor, and then I took the job, and now I've got a full-time job, and it's challenging. but it's a little ironic. But to get the word out beyond this community, because flight instructing is so important to aviation writ large.
6: How many members do you have in NAFI?
16: We got about 7,000. We just launched a brand new membership portal, and we sort of went through a process of sifting through our data, and it's about 7,000. But a lot of folks had kind of dropped off our older platform, and they're starting to come back in droves. So at high water mark, we're about 8,000. And we're quickly climbing right back there.
7: Oh, that's great.
6: And how many flight instructors are there in the country? Do you have an approximate number?
16: I'm embarrassed to say I don't know that. You know, what's the addressable market for this business model is the way I think about that as
6: right.
16: an association executive. And I don't know. But I would say that we're probably, let's call it about 10% of instructors. And part of the reason why that's a difficult question to answer is because people get their instructor ratings, and in some instances are doing so to gather, you know, to get to their 1,500 hours, mm-hmm. and then they move on, mm-hmm. and they don't have time to instruct anymore. And so, okay, we've got to.
6: For those who are in the radio, I'm one of those people who I have a CFI. I unfortunately have a full-time job that doesn't allow me to do a lot of that. So,
16: yeah. So, do we count you as a flight instructor? And so, this is part of the question that I'm asking myself right now and trying to figure out a way to get some precision around that number, but I don't have it yet.
7: Well, I'd also say, you know, as someone that was the treasurer of a local flying club for a number of years, the answer is probably not enough flight instructors. No. And so I think it's great that NAFI is reaching out and also promoting flight instruction as a not just a way to build hours, but a way to build a career.
16: It's an interesting moment, and you know, we go through cycles in aviation, of course, mm-hmm. and right now there are it's regional, but there are places where there are tons and tons of flight instructors trying.

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1: Ground instructor rating, and she was working on her CFI, and she ran out of money, and like many of us do. Did you guys have resources to help get people in to get their CFI licenses?
2: We have a lot of discounts and that, you know, that helps, you know, I would say for, you know, in terms of the larger picture of how much it costs to become to get all the way to your instructor rating and start earning money, it's probably, you know, not material, but we do have some of the discounts are really, really important. Like Avemco is one of our biggest sponsors, and they provide insurance at a discounted rate for flight instructors, for NAFI members, I should say. So, you know, there are ways that we can help with that, but it's still a climb, and no question about it. You've really got to be dedicated to it, and congratulations to you that you got there.
3: Well, this is Squawk 1200, and just as a reminder, we're joined by Brian Wynn of NAFI. What are some of the challenges that you see facing flight instructors today, and how can we address them together as an aviation community?
2: Yeah, I like the idea that, you know, we're doing this as a community, because flight instructors, while we do advocacy, I think partnership is really important, because the kinds of things that are important, I'll just take an example of the costs of using airports, you know, which is, you know, getting to be very challenging with airports trying to figure out ways of raising revenue and so forth and charging people landing fees and whatnot. That's going to affect all of us in general aviation. But it's really going to hurt the instruction community if we're not careful about how that happens. So I'm a recovering economist by training. So I look at this from the standpoint of how do we make that, you know, the environment in which instruction is occurring better. And you know, there's some double-edged swords out there. I'll give you a good example of, I call them Franken panels. I'm not the only one that uses that term, where instructors are going from aircraft to aircraft. And in some instances, you know, you've got different levels of automation and things of that nature. So so I think that creates some real challenges. And some schools are going, nope, this is a G1000. We're going to teach you how to use the G1000. You're not going to learn anything else. Some are using GI-275s, or they're pure analog, or things of that nature. And instructors have got to flex with all of that. And they've got to figure out, how do I keep this student motivated? What's going to work, and how do I get through to this student? I mean, flight instruction doesn't change in that regard. We're dealing with human beings. People learn differently, et cetera. But the environment that we're in is I would say it's very dynamic, and it's probably going to get more dynamic. And we as a community, and particularly NAFI, we've got to make sure that we're in there advocating for and making sure people understand how does that affect the flight instruction writ large, and what NAFI is doing about that. Flight instruction is so important to the whole thing, right? I mean, we all go through, if we get good flight instructors, we're golden. If we don't get good flight instructors, we can struggle for a while. And that's really what we're trying to raise, you know, that tide raises all boats. If NAFI can do its job, and, you know, and we're sharing best practices with each other, then the pilots that we're putting out there are going to be safer, and they're going to be more motivated to stay with it, and that'll benefit the whole community.
1: So not all instructors like instructing. Some people just do it as a means to get another job.
2: True.
1: And I will say, from what I've seen, those are the worst instructors, generally speaking. But what do you guys have, like, programs to, like, help new instructors so they don't become those people who are just doing it to get to the next step?
2: We do. We put it out there. Inside of our new member portal, we've got special interest groups. Actually, we have them in the old portal as well. But we have special interest groups for new instructors, for instrument instructors, for UAV instructors, et cetera. I mean, pretty much helicopter instructor, anything you can think of. I think we've got a balloon special interest group as well.
1: Oh, wow.
2: And yeah, it's. But I'm not sure that answers the question directly, because somebody's got to be motivated to actually want to get better and to be really engaged with the community. So. So I think it's, you know, one of the things that I learned as a pilot pretty early on is, if you're not a good match for an instructor,

0: don't feel like their heart's in it, they're just mailing it in, you need to go find another instructor. The good news is there are plenty of great instructors out there. And if you're having trouble, then NAFI's a good place to go to. Call our number. We'll try and help you out.
1: Well, and speaking of a place to go to, where can we find you here on the grounds at AirVenture 2026?
0: We're in booth 354, if anybody's actually looking at the map. We're over near Hangar B.
1: Near Hangar B.
0: Sort of get to Hangar B and head toward the flight line, and you'll find us. We're over there with ALPA and Airline Pilots Association and some other great folks. So,
2: all right. Well, we really appreciate you coming in. We've been talking to Brian Wynn of the National Association of Flight Instructors, and you're listening to EAA Radio.
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10: This is EAA Radio News. I'm Kevin Whalen. 2026 has been a record year for air traffic, with air traffic controllers working between 55 and 56,000 flights each day. Modernization of the U.S. air traffic control system is important now more than ever, as emphasized in a joint press conference between the FAA, NATCA, the National Air Traffic Controllers Association, and ALPA, the Airline Pilots Association. Captain Jason Ambrosi is president of ALPA.
11: Investment in air traffic control is a win-win-win. It's a win for airlines and passengers who benefit from increased safety, route and surface efficiency, and operational stability.
10: As airspace evolves, NATCA President Nick Daniels states that modernization is needed to maintain the safety that everyone expects.
12: Building a system that is not only modern, but can be ready for the next round of aviation, which is things that we have never seen before. Bringing in AAMs, bringing in VTOL aircraft, bringing in drones into the national airspace system at a rapid rate, and bringing back supersonic flight. Well, those things don't happen if we don't invest not only in the system, but in the very people who run it and give them the tools and resources that they need to ensure the safety that every single person has come to rely on in the that operates in the United States airspace system.
10: Technology and infrastructure updates are underway, according to Frank McIntosh, COO for the FAA Air Traffic Organization.
13: As of now, 59% of our copper wires have been replaced with the advanced technologies of fiber, 5G wireless, and LEO capabilities. What does that mean? That means that these upgrades means that communication happened much more quickly between the controllers and the pilots.
10: Ambrosi, Daniels, and McIntosh all stated that everyone is a user of the air traffic system in some capacity. For EAA Radio News, I'm Kevin Whalen.
14: It confuses the new controllers when all the blips look the same. It's Squawk 1200 on EAA Radio.
2: 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I'm Wireless Mike.
15: And I'm Matthew. In this segment, we are joined by Gary Paris, who is ALPA Professional Development Group Chair. Thank you for joining us this afternoon.
16: Thank you for having us.
2: So, the topic for today that we are told is ALPA and balancing family life with an airline career. And I have experienced this, and you're an airline pilot also, so you've experienced this. What does ALPA do to help new pilots or old pilots balance their work and life?
16: Yeah, thanks for having me. And yeah, I myself is a mother of two, and I have a 23-year-old who's still in college, and I'm hoping that he's going to finish pretty soon. And then also an 18-year-old daughter who just graduated from high school. She's about to go to college. And it's been just my lifetime ongoing ups and downs as far as being able to balance the family and the career. And a lot of times that people don't quite understand that what we do, right, as an airline pilot, what kind of lifestyle that we have. Mm-hmm. So what has been happening was, of course, we get, what, roughly maybe half a month off if you're lucky. And mm-hmm. so when you're home, you're always home, right? And then the other 2 weeks or so that you work, but then it's just the balancing has really been a challenging thing. And it's still today, it's been pretty remarkable when, because of my role at a professional development group chair, also touches the education committees as my oversight. So we see a lot of future airline pilots and their parents, and they're still today talk about, I just want them to have a family, and this will just really gonna be the huge obstacle or impossible. And so our mission is really to make sure that A, that new pilots that's coming in really understand that there's so many resources and information available, and you don't have to navigate this through alone by yourself. Now, for the current members, stuff that Alpha always does is resources, resources, resources. We are the most single point of information to, we have 42 airlines and 80,000+ members. With that comes with a lot of responsibilities. No, we cannot solve their family issues, but our goal as a PDG is to really, from the cradle to graves, and I know that's not a very exciting term, but the moment you got interested in aviation until you retirement, any kind of life events, we need to and want to be able to give the resources to all the members so they don't feel like they're going through this alone. For instance, this is not my direct department, but on the ASO side, which Air Safety Organization side, we have things like pilot peer support program, where the trained pilots, we actually will navigate through. Some of the members are going through some life events, having hardship. They do a really good campaign called Are You Green campaign, where basically they talk about these are the factors and you need to look into it. If that is not really what you're going through, maybe you are things that you really could do, which is to give resources to actual mental wealth professionals, right? Or we have a trained pilot who can actually be able to be the soundbite, like listen to your voice, and really it's just to help them, because sometimes that's the only thing, or could be just a few major things really for them to get through. Because sometimes people go through divorce, right? Elderly care. Sometimes they're going through like some life issues that they really don't want to talk about to anybody, and they're just like holding it in because we're just the profession of being able to hold the first class certificate. If you don't have that, we can continue to work. So they tend to internalize it. So we have a department that takes care of that. We also have so many other, like a governmental affairs initiative, where through the government affairs with our team, they go to the Capitol Hill and talk about, say, mental wealth bills, right? So, hey, pilots tend to internalize this. They can't come clean. So please, like, help us to be able to, like, maintain. And so look at the aeromedical certificate rules and such, so that pilot really can, for the especially for the temporarily, some kind of a mental, you know, difficulty, mm-hmm. that we get the support. So we do something like that. So much as far as my department is concerned. So our family assistant working group is just, again, being able to give out the information, things like state rules, right? Their regulations. Some of the state has a better family-friendly policies. Say, for instance, if you need to do a paternal care, where when I was a Mesa pilot starting up years ago, it's been doing this for 20-plus years now, but at the time, we didn't have any kind of information about FMLA, which is a federal mandate, right? So anybody who work in the company for a year or longer, they have a certain right to be able to have a leave, unpaid, but family leave. Mm-hmm. Same thing right now in states. Some states started getting like a more of a paternal leave, where, or not just you being sick, but if your family's sick, or if you need to care for the elderly care. There are some states, like for instance, Virginia, we just got a new rule under the new governor, and the next thing you know, we actually get a leave where you need to care for somebody that you can get paid leave. And so stuff like that is information that our members can really get hands on, and they may not know this, so our job is to really give all that information.
2: And I suppose with an airline, you have multiple different bases and different locations, mm-hmm. and you might have different rules for different pilots based on where their base is.
16: Right. And the thing is, the state rules also, it's forever changing. So it is our job to make sure that these resources are updated, and we have that expertise at our APA National, and they are the ones that have our SMEs, and they really give us all this information, and our job is to provide that information to all the members and any opportunity we can. So even the EAA, for instance, we have this tent by the Boeing Plaza, and it's been great because the member come in and they just go, I didn't know these things. And so these are the really good touch point for us to really mingle with our members to talk about these things.
1: And I think one of the things that's so interesting to me, not being an airline pilot but a recreational pilot, I'm so impressed to hear that the definition of family doesn't include your immediate children only, but you know, any part of your family, your like the elderly care, that I didn't know that. That is fantastic to hear that you're advocating for that as well.
16: Yes, because it's not our job. It's just something that, okay, I'm at the 9-to-5 office job nearby and some family emergency happens and we need to go and take care of them, right? Mm-hmm. And a lot of times the problem is they don't really have this information or the newest updated information to what is our rights as a pilot right now. So not only just to be able to give them the resources, but also our advocacy is for the future contract. So every time every time there's a contract update opportunity, we're on the contract negotiations to make sure that we advocate for the family-friendly policy and to tell the management that pilots who actually do have these benefits really tend to be happier and create a better result as a management versus our union side of pilots as well. So we're really trying to promote that idea to have a family-friendly policies.
2: So obviously, as an airline pilot, you're married, and most airline pilots aren't married to other airline pilots, although there are a few. Do you have resources for the spouses of airline pilots and to help them navigate their spouse who's out flying all the time?
16: Yes, and I actually not only have a spouse, but also he is a 747 UPS pilot. So imagine this. He goes all around the world tour. He's on an 11-day trip right now. Whereas I tend to, because I'm with the passenger carriers and I'm part of FAR 117, so I tend to be able to have a shorter span of trips. But that being said, I mean, navigating two pilot household has been very challenging. And so as far as like making sure that they spouses understand that too, and the interesting thing that you mentioned was that a lot of times when you're brand new hire and in doc phase where you're starting a brand new job, all the things that pilots are talking about, how can I get through this training and pass and this is my dream job and whatnot, it's always the significant others who reads all this the benefits of being the member of the airlines. And so we actually are sending some of the stuff directly to their household so that significant others, partners, spouse can read these things. So we're doing this magnet program starting in the fall where they can just put in the QR code and next thing you know, the spouses can understand all these benefits because pilot may be too busy to just be able to talk about and think about it. Because if you're married to a pilot and you're, say, for instance, you're having like a, you know, birth of a child, man, that's huge, right? It's very important that she understands that these are some of the stuff your spouse pilot can actually have. Like, now we have paid leave for the paternal leave and something I didn't have 20 years ago, but we do have it. So I want to make sure the members can navigate through some of these information as well.
2: And people have questions. Where did you say the ALPA booth is at?
16: Yes, we're at the booth 326. We are right by the, not too far from the Boeing Plaza. Please stop by. Again, this is one of the events. Our touch point to the members of 80,000 pilots are right here at EAA. So we're very excited to be here.
2: So historically, I think the pilots have one of the higher divorce rates of many professions. Have you by chance seen any improvements in reducing divorces with your outreach programs at ALPA?
16: So I don't have that data point. And okay. So again, I mean, people talk about that and that often comes up and I just don't know if that's really the case, but I understand that challenging of a distance. And again, I had to discipline myself to make sure that I bring family first. And that could mean that I have to change my flying schedule to something of a day trip to, you know, we've done all that stuff. And I know there are challenges. I don't know by us providing the information is helping. I hope so, because again, we really value the spouses and them getting the information for us. So even our website, it's oftentimes member only website and there's a firewall for the passwords and all that. That's why we're trying to give them the direct resources by sending exact same thing to their household and stuff like that. So I'm the long story, you know, answer short, I really hope we are.
17: You hope you are, yes.
16: Because we have that in mind for sure.
2: Right. It's a hard thing to measure, and especially over a long period of time when you didn't have the data to begin with.
16: So. Exactly.
2: Yeah.
1: Well, and I appreciate that that's even part of the conversation right now, because we know that we need more pilots. We know that we need to support families. And just the fact that we're having these conversations at all is encouraging.
16: Yeah, and also the younger generation, I hope I'm not saying this to speak for themselves, but I really think that a lot of male pilots come to me and say, my wife is having a baby, our baby, and so please help me and give me more resources. What can I do to stay home and care for the child? And that's a little bit of a generational difference. And so
1: I think
16: it's
1: that's a positive improvement.
16: I think so, too.
1: Absolutely.
16: So.
2: Well, we do appreciate you coming in. We've been speaking with Carrie Paris from ALPA Professional Development, and you're listening to EAA Radio.
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20: Hello, AirVenture. This is meteorologist Jonathan Thorpe here with your weather forecast. Our high temp today remains at 80 degrees, with winds from the north-northwest at 15 knots, gusting up to 23 knots. Mostly cloudy skies will remain into the afternoon, with a slight precip chance from noon to 2 p.m. Our air quality today will also remain moderate for the rest of the day. This has been your weather forecast. 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
24: 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This is On the Fly. 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On the Fly is on the air. Now here's Jaymon G.
25: It's a beautiful day at the Sea Base, and we are on the fly. It's Tuesday, AirVenture 2026, so we are out here. It's a bit windy. It was a little rainy. There's a lot of waves. Shane Albers is the chairman of the base and is joining us. Shane, it's hectic out here today because there's a lot of things going on here.
26: There's
0: There's a lot of fun going on down here at the Seaplane Base. We have Girl Ventures. They just showed up on site here. They're here every year, and it's such a wonderful program to be able to highlight not only the Seaplane Base, but women in aviation.
25: Yes.
0: And furthermore, tonight, brand new to the Seaplane Base, not a new event, is the Seaplane Association's Corn Roast. It was always held off-site, and, you know, Steve from the SPA reached out. He's like, hey, got an idea, and I said, well, let's go for it. Let's bring it down here to the Seaplane Base. So we're looking forward to hosting their event with them, and we're going to have kind of a second watermelon social, if you will, down here.
25: Yeah, right. Well, and speaking of the watermelon social, it's already sold out.
0: It sold out yesterday at 4 o'clock in the afternoon. We have never sold that event out that quick. So we're looking forward to it a few days away.
25: Yeah.
0: Hopefully we'll have some sunshine and not north winds.
25: Tell us about north winds. How does that affect the Seaplane Base?
0: Yeah, well, you know, beautiful shores of Lake Winnebago. I love this lake. Grew up with this lake. However, north winds for a long duration of time with how shallow the lake is, 21 feet deep at its deepest spot, we can go from flat water to 2-foot waves in the matter of a half hour. It's incredible how quick it kicks up. The way that our Seaplane Base is orientated, the aircraft have a hard time landing here at Willow Bay because of those waves. But we have a great alternative spot down at Warbird Island. So it's a reverse shape of our bay. So down there, the waters are calm. Here, they're a little rough.
25: Yeah. Yeah. Well, and it's something you just never, we don't make the weather, right?
0: That's Shane? Right. That's
25: so
0: right.
25: So we just work with what we get, and you have alternatives, which saves the day.
0: That's 100% correct. Yes.
25: Yeah.
0: Yes, absolutely.
25: So let's talk about this year. What's been happening other than, of course, the corn roast has moved over here. What other things are exciting and new?
0: Well, the exciting things. Well, yeah, let's jump into that. So the week started out a little slow. Normally we get our aircraft in over several days. However, due to the Canadian wildfire smoke, and then we had winds and storms to the north of us. That prevented a lot of incoming at that point as well. Everything showed up yesterday.
25: Yeah,
0: everything.
25: Yeah, yeah.
0: So we have 46 aircraft registered here at the Seaplane Base. We have two caravans out there. We have two beavers out there, numerous lakes, and everything else in between. And this year, we have a first-timer that showed up in a teal. A little flying boat.
25: A teal?
0: A teal, yes.
25: I'm not sure I know what that is.
0: Well, it looks a little bit like a lake amphibian, just a little bit smaller. So
25: okay.
0: He came in yesterday as well. So neat aircraft.
25: Is it a factory-built airplane? Or is
0: it could be factory or experimental.
25: Okay. Well, that's cool. So it's always neat for you guys when a new entry arrives.
0: That's right.
25: He's never been here before.
0: That's right. You know, the thing is we talk to so many first-time pilots coming in here throughout the year, and it never ceases to amaze me. Not only do we get the first-time pilot conversations, we also get our returning pilots year after year after year after year.
25: And volunteers.
0: And volunteers. Yes. Yeah, we have the best. I'll say it real quick. We have the best. Sorry, EAA volunteers. The best EAA volunteers right here on the Seabase.
25: Yeah, well, we're all volunteers.
0: That's correct.
25: AirVenture would not happen without the 5,000+ volunteers.
0: And, you know, so it's incredible the love that that these folks show to aviation, but to each individual family that they belong in. And it's really so great to see these people year after year.
25: Yeah. Remind our listeners now why the Seaplane Base is so different from the main base.
0: Well, first off, we're EAA's best kept secret, and it's true. The thing is that while we want to be a secret, we also want to be found too.
25: Yeah.
0: This place down here, I always refer to concrete because it's relevant. We have a lot of guests over at the main field right now. They're walking around on the runways and the walkways and the asphalt, and there's concrete and steel buildings everywhere. I have three wooden buildings out here, and the most concrete I have is actually right out there in my lagoon holding those aircraft in place. It doesn't exist out here. You can listen to the wind. If you guys are hot next door, come on over. We have the breeze. You'll cool down. We have the beautiful shores of Lake Winnebago. Get to hear the waves splashing. And if you get a little warm, you can go in and go swimming.
25: You know, there's no palm trees here, but it has a very Caribbean feel.
0: Oh, very margarita-esque type yeah. feeling. Absolutely, yes.
25: So when is happy hour again? Margaritaville, yeah. Well, it does have that ambiance out here. And you do have events throughout the week for, number one, your volunteers, number two, people who are camping here, and people who are visiting the seaplane base. You have food vendors. You yep. have merchandise, which we're going to talk to Susan
0: yeah,
25: about a little later.
0: We'll talk to Suzanne after a while, yeah.
25: Yeah, and you've got some other vendors here that show up, it seems, every year. Some shirt vendors that are unique, some art.
0: Yes, absolutely. So one of our vendors, and we have several down here, we have SPA, Aeroset, Samaritan Aviation, and we have Wiley Art down here, and I'll talk a little bit about Emily real quick. Emily is a seaplane-based volunteer, but she's also a fantastic artist.
25: Okay.
0: And she has her own booth down here and has just wonderful one-off pieces, beautiful, beautiful paintings. You have Samaritan Aviation that flies humanitarian aid all over the world. We have Whip Air, who is our sponsor of the seaplane base. And then we have SPA, who is a great adversary for or advocate for seaplane flying. Yep. And then Aeroset, a provider of equipment for seaplane flying.
25: Yep. So and they are big supporters every year. And Steve and I are going to talk about the SPA's relationship with the EAA, which is really important, and some of the exciting things that we're doing there. You have a registration booth here, and some people may not know that they can come here first.
0: Oh, absolutely. Why? You'll they come here, have, but you won't leave.
25: Yeah, they don't have to have their armband before they arrive at the seaplane base.
0: Correct.
25: Because all the EA stuff is right here. You can register. You can get your armbands. You can do all that right here at the sea base. You can make it your first stop.
0: That's correct. Yeah, you can get your armbands. You can renew your membership as you need to. And we'll let Suzanne talk about it, but I'll spoil it just a little bit. There are T-shirts down here that you can get nowhere else on the convention grounds except for right here at the seaplane base.
25: Right. Now, tell us what else is only available here at the seaplane base. I put you on the spot.
0: You did?
25: No. I mean, obviously, the ambiance is really what it is. This ambiance only exists here.
0: Oh, yes, exactly. Yeah. This ambiance. Yeah. And, you know, a little known fact about the seaplane base is it's private property. So for 51 weeks out of the year, this doesn't exist. What you see here is just open land on the beautiful shores of Lake Winnebago. EAA and the landowners have a fantastic relationship, which allows EAA to use this land for this seaplane base, which was founded in 1949.
25: Wow, 1949.
0: Did the
25: Vetti family operate seaplanes in and out of here before EAA was involved?
0: It was actually Bill Brennan that
25: operated. Bill Brennan, yeah, the late Bill Brennan. From Nina, I believe, or Appleton.
0: Yes, yeah. Yep, and he was an air racer, and yes, it was a wonderful, wonderful person.
25: Well, Shane, I know how busy you are, and I know you have a lot of things going on. This is one of the busiest days, and of course, we like to come out and celebrate with you.
0: Oh, definitely.
25: But we know you're busy, and so is there anything else you'd like to say before you run off and do the things you need to do?
0: You know, the one comment that I hear often is, where's the seaplane base? And then the next comment is, man, I've always wanted to come down, but I've never taken the time to.
25: Oh, yeah. How do they do that?
0: This is the time to do it. We have two bus pickup spots. One is in the bus park. The other one is down in South 40 in Vintage area. And you'll actually see down in Vintage, there's some seaplanes down there. Vintage and the seaplane base has a wonderful relationship where we park our amphibious aircraft in the Vintage rows, and it's wonderful. So jump on one of the buses. It's a $5 round trip, so it's one-time pay to and from the seaplane base. And when you get here, you can take a free pontoon boat tour along our flight line, quite honestly, in our mooring field. So if you've ever thought about it, if you heard about it, and you want to experience it for yourself, come on down here to the seaplane base.
25: Yeah,
0: it's well worth your trip.
25: That's awesome. And it looks like You know, it looks like it's going to be a little windy, but the weather is improving for the rest of the week. It's going to be a great time to come explore the seaplane.
0: It is. Yeah, the winds are going to shift here in the next day or so, which will liven up our seaplane traffic. And I'm expecting a lot more airplanes. The fact that we have 46 essentially by the end of yesterday, a little bit this morning, we're going to have a great year this year.
25: That's awesome. You also have a really great vendor out here, don't you?
0: We do. The Mile High Pub.
25: They can come hungry.
0: Oh, come hungry. The food is delicious.
25: Yeah, I remember I got some ribs from them one year, and they do a little special something every day, right?
0: Yes, they do.
25: That's awesome. J-Mont G, we are on the fly at the Seaplane Base. It's Tuesday. We've got some exciting people to talk with and really fun stuff happening out here. So we're going to take a quick break, and we'll come back and get those folks on the radio.
0: Wonderful. Sounds great.
25: Thanks, Shane Albers, the chairman of the Seaplane Base. J-Mont G on the fly, and you're listening to EAA Radio.
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27: This is EAA Radio News. I'm Kevin Whalen. 2026 has been a record year for air traffic, with air traffic controllers working between 55 and 56,000 flights each day. Modernization of the U.S. air traffic control system is important now more than ever, as emphasized in a joint press conference between the FAA, NATCA, the National Air Traffic Controllers Association, and ALPA, the Airline Pilots Association. Captain Jason Ambrosi is president of ALPA.
11: Investment in air traffic control is a win-win-win. It's a win for airlines and passengers who benefit from increased safety, route and surface efficiency, and operational stability.
27: As airspace evolves, NATCA President Nick Daniels states that modernization is needed to maintain the safety that everyone expects.
12: Building a system that is not only modern, but can be ready for the next round of aviation, which is things that we have never seen before. Bringing in AAMs, bringing in VTOL aircraft, bringing in drones into the national airspace system at a rapid rate, and bringing back supersonics flight. Well, those things don't happen if we don't invest not only in the system, but in the very people who run it and give them the tools and resources that they need to ensure the safety that every single person has come to rely on in the that operates in the United States airspace system.
27: Technology and infrastructure updates are underway, according to Frank McIntosh, COO for the FAA Air Traffic Organization.
13: As of now, 59% of our copper wires have been replaced with the advanced technologies of fiber, 5G wireless, and LEO capabilities. What does that mean? That means that these upgrades means that communication happened much more quickly between the controllers and the pilots.
27: Ambrosi, Daniels, and McIntosh all stated that everyone is a user of the air traffic system in some capacity. For EAA Radio News, I'm Kevin Whalen.
28: Roaming the grounds of AirVenture, it's J-Mont G on the fly.
25: We are on the fly. As the girls walk in, they're going to have a treat this afternoon, that's for sure. Steve McCaughey from SPA, welcome.
29: Welcome. Thank you for having me.
25: The Seaplane Pilots Association is vital to anybody who does anything with seaplanes, and not just from, hey, we're a club and we're all buddies and we're all pals. No, we're talking about advocacy.
29: Absolutely.
25: We're talking about responsibility. We're talking about use of water and space and resources. Lots of things. Why don't you tell our listeners what exactly the mission is of the SBA, what you do daily to make life better for seaplane pilots?
1: Yeah, well, at the Seaplane Pilots Association, we're the world's largest advocacy organization dedicated to primarily two things. It all comes down to two words: protect and promote water flying. So anything we can do to protect waterways, reduce insurance for the operators, increase the safety of the operators, or do anything else to increase the population and make sure that we're operating safely, we're good stewards of the environment, and we're giving people opportunities to get into seaplanes and enjoy this amazing activity that we're so fortunate to do.
25: Now, we see you every year here at AirVenture, and you have a big presence because you not only have your booth and facility here at the seaplane base, but you're also on the main ground promoting over there as well. And you have quite a big booth space over. What building are you in this year?
1: We're always in Hangar C, booth 3000, right next to the big door there. And we're very easy to see because it is a large booth, and it's completely seaplane-oriented and themed, so it's hard to miss.
25: Now, can people, when they come visit your booth there, can they buy things? Of course, they can sign up for a membership, and you have a couple of different kinds of that available, right? Yes. What else do you have over there? Merchandise for sale,
1: so,
25: things like that?
1: Yeah, I like to say we have the best shirts at the show. They're kind of have a cult following. So you can buy tons of beautiful seaplane T-shirts. But if you need personal flotation devices, if you need safety gear, if you need books on how to do your seaplane rating, or if you have questions, I mean, we obviously want you to join our association and be part of the community, either, you know, as a annual member or a lifetime member, which actually provides for the organization in perpetuity. But just get involved. People ask, well, how should I get involved in seaplanes, or how can I get? And I say, just insert yourself. Come talk to us. Let us allow you to expose you to the community.
25: Well, and you do have a bunch of resources. One of them is your annual training guide, right? Where to go, who offers the training, what kind of training they offer, which is outstanding.
1: Yeah, every year we publish a new water flying training guide, and it lists every seaplane school in the country and around the world, what kind of aircraft they fly, what their course looks like, how much it costs, how extensive it is, and then all their contact and website information and everything else you need to know to pick a school that matches what you desire to do, the aircraft that you desire to learn in, and the kind of flying, whether it's a flying boat, a straight float airplane, or an amphibious airplane.
25: Yeah, and then, of course, your membership includes other benefits as well. Obviously, you're part of this advocacy movement. You have chapters and or regions of the SPA, and in those regions, you have volunteers that specifically work with different states for their issues with seaplanes, right? How does that work?
1: Yeah, so we have a network of field directors around the country. So in every state, we pretty much have a little cell of people that have boots on the ground working advocacy at a localized level. And that's really where you have that tribal knowledge of what's going on immediately in that very specific geographic area. So we coordinate those field directors with a regional coordinator and then our national coordinator and then through headquarters. So if someone's flying across the country and they need information on how do I get here, can I stop here for fuel? If it's not in the water landing directory, they can access our field directors, which will know where you can do that. But also you can get in contact them for seaplane events. And then if you want more specific information than the flight training directory, contact them. They probably know the seaplane school in their backyard.
25: Yeah. And, of course, with all that, you also have a website and you have publications.
1: Yes. We have the only full-color glossy magazine dedicated to the seaplane community. We have the Water Landing Directory app, which, again, kind of replicates a lot of this information with a complete listing of all the seaplane schools, seaplane events, seaplane destinations, and then which waterways are legal if they have restrictions on them but they're still open, or if you cannot operate in them at all.
25: Yeah. Well, and obviously for a pilot, that's vital information. It's kind of like the regular TFR system, but specifically for seaplane stuff.
1: Absolutely.
25: Yeah. So let's talk about your relationship with the EAA. Obviously, it's a very good one. You're here every year, and you contribute to what AirVenture is every year, especially with two booths in different locations. What other things are you working on with the EAA?
1: Well, you know, we really enjoy an awesome relationship with EAA, and we're trying to leverage that more and more all the time. I'm a passionate EAA member. I'm a lifetime EAA member. I'm a lifetime IAC member. And I want to do everything we can to support through our organization. And tonight, having the corn roast right here at the Seaplane base is a great example of how EAA and the Seaplane Pilots Association are coming together and doing great things. I'll be announcing the Parade of Seaplanes on Friday. I have a couple stints up on the commentator stand with Steve Boos.
25: Yep.
1: And we're doing EA Radio Saturday also.
25: Yep.
1: So we're very engaged in workshops. We have several workshops throughout the week as well.
25: Yeah, that's awesome. So other than AirVenture, what other things do you do, SPA, throughout the year? What other events?
1: That's how long do we have? I don't think we have enough on this show.
25: Okay, so you have a lot, but there's probably some flagship events, main events, bigger fly-ins or what have you.
1: We generally start the show out in Seattle or Puyallup, Washington.
25: Yeah, okay. Northwest Aviation Trade Show.
1: Yes, you're familiar with it.
25: Oh, yeah, very. Yep.
1: Then Sun and Fun, and then generally Alaska, the Alaska Airmen Show. Then either Tanglefoot, this year was Clear Lake, California for an event. We're working with the local city there at Clear Lake, California to develop a new seaplane economy for their local township there. So they're interested in commercial service, seaplane school, and we're going to develop a seaplane base there where they can actually redevelop and revitalize their local economy, much like the city of Tavares, Florida has done back close to where I live. So we do that advocacy. We do member trips. We've done trips to Seattle where we toured the Boeing factory. They got a VIP tour of that. We've done safety training courses and week-long adventures in Louisiana. We've gone over to Lake Como twice. We've taken groups of pilots to Lake Como, Italy to fly seaplanes.
25: Wow.
1: And next May, we're going to Biscarros, France to fly seaplanes.
25: Well, that's pretty cool that you're expanding your reach in that way. Do you have international chapters?
1: We have international members and field directors, just like we have here.
25: Oh, okay.
1: So we have field directors in Germany and France and Italy and Australia. So, yes, we do have a very international presence.
25: Now, obviously, the system in Europe is very different from the one here. But from your knowledge, one thing that I'm curious about, so maybe other pilots listening would be curious as well. In Europe, they have a very large system of landing fees and things like that. Are seaplanes free from that?
1: It depends on the country. Places like Switzerland, we have no open water. We're working on it. We now have 23 seaplane bases open in France. Norway actually has a very extensive seaplane transportation system in place. Finland, Poland, we're starting to open up Poland. We now have most of the water in Poland open. And Australia has a tremendous access, and of course, Lake Como, which is just magical, flying at Lake Como.
25: Yeah, kind of like a special lake in Anchorage, right?
1: Yeah. So there's certain places that are just bucket list items that you have to go, and that's one of them. And what we want to do is expose more people to experiences that are kind of like a bucket list trip of a lifetime, opportunity of a lifetime to go there and do something that they may not have done without a guide or without a group going. So most of these trips, we have 35 to 65 people, and I, with me with the flag, guiding everyone around.
25: No, so. Lucky you. Well, that's got to be a lot of fun. It's got to be fun putting that together, and also there's got to be a lot of smiles.
1: Oh, this is an opportunity of a lifetime to be able to do what we do. And go ahead.
25: Oh, I was just going to say, do people actually put their airplanes in containers and send them over there, or do local people provide seaplanes for pilots to fly?
1: When we organize these trips, we try to have at least 5 different aircraft types that the members can fly. So it's all about gaining more experience and maybe flying an aircraft that they haven't flown before and an exotic destination or someplace that's dreamy.
25: Yeah, that's just amazing. I didn't even think about that until we just talked about it, about how incredible that could be. You know, people, there are certain areas geographically of our country where people just think of seaplanes all the time. The Seattle area with, you know, Kenmore. Mm-hmm. And, you know, obviously Florida, a lot of seaplane flying. Maine and New Hampshire and
1: absolutely.
25: The upper, the UP. And
1: Minnesota, Wisconsin, Michigan.
25: Yeah, there's so much seaplane flying. And, you know, what would you tell somebody? So they've been thinking on the fence. You know, I really want to do this, but I don't know how. And, I there is not a seaplane base, like, in my backyard. Would you suggest just going to the SPA website?
1: Absolutely, or come while you're here. If you're here, come to our booth, either Hangar C, 3000, or come here to the seaplane base, engage us. There's generally a seaplane school in almost every state in the country. And what I used to do, even before I was a seaplane owner, I would travel all over the country. If I was somewhere, I'd look up the in the flight training directory. I'd look up a school, and I'd go fly with them. So it's what I say is come talk to us and allow us to find you a vehicle to get you injected into the community. And the best way to do that is there's still some tickets left to come to the Corn Roast at the Seaplane Base tonight, which starts at 6 o'clock. So
25: excellent.
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25: Awesome. Steve McCahy, the president of the Seaplane Pilots Association, thank you for being with us today on EA Radio.
1: 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We love you guys and appreciate the opportunity.
25: Thanks. Jaymont G, we're on the fly at the seaplane base today, and the rain stopped. It's still breezy, but it's a beautiful scenario here. If you haven't been out to the sea base, go get on the bus and come on out. Jaymont G on the fly. We'll be right back. 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
8: Hello, AirVenture. This is meteorologist Jonathan Thorpe here with your weather forecast. Our high temp today remains at 80 degrees, with winds from the north-northwest at 15 knots, gusting up to 23 knots. Mostly cloudy skies will remain into the afternoon, with a slight precip chance from noon to 2 p.m. Our air quality today will also remain moderate for the rest of the day. This has been your weather forecast. 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
2: 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Wednesday at 10:15 on From the Stand, Steve Buss talks to Stephanie Getz, pilot of the Pink Jet. At 11 on Attitude Adjustment, Mike Morgan and Paul Prydecker discuss the pilot's mental health campaign. At 12:15 on Squawk 1200, Wireless Mike and Matthew welcome David Copeland to talk about Mosaic. And at 1 p.m., Jaymont G takes you on the fly to the Vertical Lift Center. All of this and more Wednesday on EAA Radio. 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
3: 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On Wednesday's show, we welcome the Aero Club of France's president, Catherine Malnori. 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
5: Jaymont G, we are on the fly at the seaplane base, and it stopped raining, and it's pretty much a beautiful day out here now. So, I can't hear myself. Can you guys hear me? Okay, good. Here we are. We are going to be joined by Steve Zerker from Whip Air, and Whip Air is one of the major float manufacturers in the United States and selling around the world. And you are the International Sales Director. Welcome. Thanks for joining us.
6: Thanks very much for the time.
5: So you guys are like the premier sponsor here at Seabase. Tell us what that entails and why you find it valuable to be here every year.
6: We are certainly very proud to continue annually to sponsor the seaplane base. I think the best answer is pretty obvious. We're the largest manufacturer of floats and want to be close to our customers and to the float pilot flying community. So we're excited each year to be here. It's a beautiful setting. If you have not come down to the seaplane base, you're missing out because it's a beautiful location. It's always cooler here with the wind coming off the water, even right now. A lot of cool airplanes to see. There's tours out on the water here in the bay, so you can get close to aircraft. Of course, there's aircraft coming and going off and on the water all during the day. So it's a really fun spot. Different vibe here, much more relaxed. And that's also pretty typical of our community. We tend to be pilots and operators that fly in fairly remote parts of the world. And we tend to be a little more on the relaxed side as a result.
5: Yeah, that's great. Now, you guys have this cool little building over here, which is one of the few permanent structures. And you offer some things in there, like some shirt sales and information about Whip Air. You're also over on the main base, is that right?
6: That is correct. We have a very large display up on Celebration Way, very close to the entrance gates, very hard to miss. Numerous aircraft, I believe 5 aircraft on display up there this year, a couple on floats, a couple on wheels as well. Some of those aircraft are for sale, so I do plan to swing by and take a look at those beautiful machines. Here at the seaplane base, we do have a cabin that we're able to keep here all year long, and we're grateful to the property owners for that opportunity. It allows us to be a little bit more permanent and a little bit more purposeful with what we do relative to the merchandise sales and just our presence in general. So it's a great location for us. We're also right beside a dock. And we have our Boss 182 sitting there again this year for folks to see. The Boss 182 is an amazing conversion of that 182 Cessna aircraft. Not a lot of them out there, so if you're curious about what the Boss 182 on floats looks like, please come and see us.
5: Well, let's talk about it a little bit. It's a really cool 182, and tell us what. I see it's got a 350-horsepower engine, which is a lot for a 182.
6: That's right.
5: What kind of engine is that?
6: That's an IO 580, so that's a Lycoming engine. Whip Air does a lot of different STCs. We're known, of course, for the float conversions for aircraft. But anybody that's spent any time with float aircraft knows that you're always looking for additional power. So Whip Air has been involved for all the years of our existence since 1960, looking not only to float aircraft, but also to make them more efficient in the air, and certainly to provide more power to be able to get in and out of places that some aircraft might not be able to. And, of course, to address the density altitude issues on hot days as well. So the Boss 182 does have the IO 580 in it. That is a 350-horsepower combination. We also have STCs to heavily reinforce the wing so we can go up to a 3,500-pound gross weight, which this aircraft has as well. And we also, as a company, do paint. So we painted that aircraft. It's gorgeous with blue and white. We do interiors, so we completely redid the interior of that aircraft. We've done quite a bit of work on the panel as well. We're one of the largest Garmin dealers in the United States. So yeah. Whip Air does a lot of things other than just build and put floats on aircraft.
5: How many different types of floats do you now currently sell?
6: We float everything from our largest being the Twin Otter with both amphibious and straight floats. We also float the Caravan with amphibious and straight floats. And to date, we are the only manufacturer of floats for the Twin Otter and the Caravan. Going down from there, the 6100 series float works on Beavers and on PC-6s, several other types of aircraft. And then there's a whole line of floats that would work for all of the high-wing Cessnas, all of the Malls, many other models of floatable aircraft down through. Our smallest is the 2100 float.

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1: Put it on an airplane. Say you want to put it on a 172 because everyone knows what a 172 is. Doesn't one float have to be able to take the whole weight of the aircraft?
2: Right. So the numbering system that you'll see used in the industry, we're not the only ones that use numbers for the size of our float. Roughly, and I use that word roughly, in quotes, it is representative of the weight that that float will support on the water. There are generous safety margins built in by the FAA. There are techniques that we have to use with sealed chambers so that you can compromise a chamber on a float, meaning it would take on water and still keep the aircraft floating. More than that, also keep the aircraft upright so that there's not a tendency for a float that's filling to want to pull

0: number you see is probably a little on the low side. The float will actually probably
1: so it's a conservative carry more number. Weight.
0: Correct. Yeah. That's yeah. typically the case.
1: Well, because, yeah, there's not many J3s and such things that are that heavy.
0: Right.
1: So, you know, there's extra buoyancy.
0: So we
1: in.
0: Build a 2100. We build a 2350. We build a 3000. We build a 3450, 6100 series. 8750 series is for the Caravan. And then the 13000 series is for the Twin Otter. What I haven't mentioned yet is the 10000 float, which is what we build exclusively for the Fireboss aircraft.
1: Oh, yeah.
0: So,
1: yeah.
0: A Fireboss is an aircraft, an 802 spray aircraft that we convert pretty heavily with a set of floats that are put underneath it that scoop water. So they load the tank that's in front of the pilot with water, and then we're able to use a fire gate, a computer-controlled fire gate, to disperse the water in different patterns depending on what the pilot is trying to do with the fire on the ground.
1: You see, though, during fire season, you see those all over the country. And do you – that's an air tractor, right?
0: Correct.
1: So you get the air tractor basic from the factory, and then you do the conversion for the Fireboss?
0: Right. Typically, the way it works, whoever is wanting the converted aircraft will go and buy the airframe from air tractor. It's not common that we're the ones that own the airframe in the middle. They'll go buy the airframe. There's long lines stretching out for a couple of years of folks waiting to take delivery of air tractors. And then they'll bring them to us for conversion. There are certain other places in Europe and in Australia where that conversion can take place as well if they want to ferry them on wheels and then have the floats put on. So the Fireboss program is really doing extremely well for us. There's a lot of need for firefighting. In fact, there's been some firefighting going on here in the Wisconsin and Minnesota area this very week, so using Firebosses. So it's a great business for us to kind of extend out how we would use a set of floats, what that usage case would look like. So we're proud of the fact that float aircraft are out there doing firefighting as well, saving lives, saving property, and really providing a lot of flexibility for the firefighters in how they go about fighting remote fires.
1: Awesome. Well, Steve, tell us how people can find out about Whip Air's floats online. Obviously, there's got to be a website.
0: Right. www.whipair.com. Whip Air is spelled WIPAIRE. Don't forget the E there on the end.
1: Yep.
0: Whipair.com, you'll see tons and tons of information there.
1: And you're located in which town?
0: South Hall, Minnesota on Fleming Field.
1: Oh,
0: is
1: yeah.
0: Where we've been located basically since the founding of the company in 1960. And by the way, we're still owned by the founding family as well.
1: No kidding. Family business.
0: Absolutely.
1: That's awesome. All right. Well, Steve Zirkern, the International Sales Director for

0: Whip Air. If you're coming out to the Sea Base, make sure you stop by the cabin and pick up a little pin that you can move the needle on, whether you're happy or...
1: The fun meter.
0: The fun meter. You got to pick up your fun meter.
1: Right on.
0: All right. Thanks a lot. Jay Monchi, we're on the fly at the Seaplane Base. We'll be right back with some more good stuff from out here. 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
5: 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I'm Kevin Whalen. 2026 has been a record year for air traffic, with air traffic controllers working between 55 and 56,000 flights each day. Modernization of the U.S. air traffic control system is important now more than ever, as emphasized in a joint press conference between the FAA, NATCA, the National Air Traffic Controllers Association, and ALPA, the airline pilot.
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1: Pilots, here's a time and distance problem. 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At 7:15 on the morning pre-flight, Dick Nepinski breaks down the upcoming events of the day. At 8:45, Digital Dave and Fast Eddie talk with members of NASA about a base on the moon. Thursday at 10 on From the Stand, Steve Buss talks to Andrew Morton about the Royal Air Force aerobatic team, the Red Arrows. At 11:45 on Attitude Adjustment, Mike Morgan and Paul Prydecker welcome Mark Palm, founder of Samaritan Aviation. At 12:30 on Squawk 1200, Wireless Mike and Matthew discuss the pilot's mental health campaign. And at 1 p.m., Jaymon G takes you on the fly to the Airshow Performers Tent. All of this and more Thursday on EAA Radio. 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

0: Wow, that's a full song intro.
1: Hey, if it was longer, I wouldn't have to talk this morning. Right. That'd be okay.
0: Yeah, I'm not complaining. She's filling time.
1: Yes.
0: Yes.
1: It is all nonsense. 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Day 3 of AirVenture Oshkosh 2026. I'm Tommy.
0: I'm Jim.
1: It's 6.06 a.m. and too darn cold. And yep, guess what today is? Somebody's right on top of the 2005 memes. Guess what today is? It's hump day. There's definitely a camel on my screen here this morning. So thank you for that, folks. If you want to chime in, 920-550-1210 is the texting line. And, of course, you can join the YouTube chat or hit us on Blue Sky at earadio.net, hashtag Osh26. Both get here.
0: So how did you fare with the brief return to Froshkosh?
1: I like it. I sleep next to my wife, who's a furnace, so
0: yeah.
1: it works well. No, it was a little chilly. The overnight trip to the bathroom was particularly cold.
0: Yes.
1: I got up. I've been wearing, you know, just like gym shorts all week, and opted to change into sweatpants to make that short walk because it was a little cold.
0: Right on.
1: I'll take it, though. Like,
0: yeah, I did shut all the windows and... break out the hefty blanket and yeah.
1: I think we've had blankets out most of the week. It's just whether or not they get thrown off or not. But
0: right,
1: we have two lightweight ones. That way you can just keep layering as you need to. But I could have used a third.
0: Yeah. Yep. It's chilly this morning. It's going to be less so.
1: High of 72, I think I saw today.
0: Yeah, so. And mostly sunny. So
1: not to steal the weather boy's thunder, but.
0: Yeah, well, you know, steal the thunder. Uh-huh. I see what you did there. Yeah, high of 74, mostly sunny. And the winds are going to calm down a little bit. If you you know, recall when we went to bed last night, it was still pretty darn breezy.
1: Yeah. Yes, it was.
0: But, in fact, you know, had a few cancellations because of that. But today, we're looking at winds out of the northwest still, but around 9 miles per hour.
1: Mm-hmm.
0: That is... good news. I think we may actually be able to see the static balloon inflation.
1: You keep promising that.
0: Barn. Well, you know, between the smoke and rain and threats of rain and high winds, and I think with that being the bigger issue, static balloon inflation has been a bit challenging. Balloons tend to want to, you know, blow away in the air.
1: That's what they do.
0: As they do.
1: That's what they do.
0: But then I'm hoping for a whole lot more activity, not just with the balloons, but a whole lot more activity with the things down at the Fun Fly Zone down by Ultralights. We have also at 7 a.m., they will start launching some power parachutes. Mm-hmm. There may or may not be a Digital Dave in the air at some point, probably not for the morning, but for the evening run of some of those things.
1: This is your official warning, folks.
0: Yes. Hide your kids, hide your wife. Looters are on the loose.
1: Yeah. True story. True story.
0: Lots of stuff happening yet today. We are in midweek. For those that have been around AirVenture long enough, you understand that Wednesday is typically our midweek peak, so I think the weather is shipshape just in time for that. Mm-hmm. That is often our peak day for aircraft and peak day for people, if you want to call that a good thing or not, depending on your love of crowds.
1: I feel like, well, for the week it is, and then the weekend has its own peak, obviously.
0: But yeah. Saturday has its own peak, but... Wednesday is one of our peak days, and for good reason. Lots of things going on, including, of course, the night show tonight. Weather forecast for the night show tonight does look very, very doable. So, but because it's going to be nice and sunny and clear during the day, that means that we're going to also have a bit of a challenge again tomorrow or tonight. We're still looking at lows in the 50s tonight. So... going to be a thing. As my children who just arrived, didn't bring a sleeping bag or really any blanket. We said pack a blanket. She packed one of those little, like, 6x4x6 throws.
1: Which one?
0: Elsa.
1: Yep.
0: I didn't even check with the other two yet to see if they're...
1: That tracks. That's all right. I'm sure she'll bully someone into giving them their blanket later, so it's fine.
0: as happens, yes.
1: Yes.
0: So that's what we're looking at for tonight. Again, good night show weather. I'm expecting all sorts of good things. Not too high wind. No significant chance of any kind of precipitation. Although, I was going to eventually bring this up with our weather boys, but I have been told many times by people from the National Weather Service that in the upper Midwest, on any given summer day, there is actually between a 10 and 20% chance of precipitation because it could pop out of anywhere. There's just that much heat and moisture in the air that at any given day, just assume that there's a 10 to 20% chance of some form of precipitation. And it may hit you only, you know. We had some of that yesterday with the, right around the time that you were doing the seaplane base. You know, we were getting an absolute downpour here on the field, and everybody's like, oh, it's sunny out at the seaplane base. You know, and then you got yours later.
1: Yes.
0: So
1: I can't take credit for that. I didn't go out there yesterday.
0: You weren't out there?
1: No.
0: Oh, that's right. That's PSJ right.
1: PSJ did it on its own, which is probably why little guys all tuckered out this morning and couldn't make it out of bed. So Sleep in. Hey, look who could tell time when he's on the East Coast. Mike Morgan's chiming in early this morning. So good job, Mike.
0: Yes.
1: Time zones make a difference.
0: Yeah. He gets to sleep in every morning now, at least comparatively. So.
1: Compared to us, yes.
0: Yeah.
1: And it shows.
0: Can I phone it in next year, too?
1: No.
0: Aww.
1: No. His phoning it in case you haven't noticed, is better than our actual appearance.
0: You know, I got to say, yeah. Probably so.
1: Probably.
0: We have our regular morning show guests with Dick Dubinsky coming in to tell us about some of the attractions and happenings of the day. Again, being Wednesday, they're going to do a little shuffle on the ramp. So there'll be some new appearances of some things. Rumor has it they may be moving some of the big iron around. If you take a look at the Boeing Plaza cam, you can see that there's some significant empty space there, which tells me that they're probably going to be shuffling some things.
1: Oh, I'm sure.
0: Some things.
1: Yeah.
0: There was a rumor that the C5 may fly.
1: Oh, that'd be cool.
0: Yeah. But it may be a fly in, fly out.
1: Yeah. I mean, they usually don't. Taking that up for, you know.
0: Taking it up for a little
1: couple circles around the pattern. Just, yeah. It's not real fuel efficient, I can imagine.
0: Yeah.
1: If it's getting up, it's getting out.
0: Some of my industry friends that are here camping are actually camped next to where the C5 crew is camped. They're chatting with them over there.
1: Nice.
0: Yeah. Ferris Popcorn.
1: Back in today.
0: Talk about the all things
1: this may
0: popcorn.
1: Shock you. Popcorn.
0: No. Yes.
1: Yes, absolutely. That'll be at 7:45.
0: The Ferris ASMR show.
1: Yes. Also for the youth in our audience.
0: Yes.
1: I was reminded yesterday that we are on between 6 and 7, so.
0: Oh.
1: Yeah.
0: Nice.
1: Give you one guess which one of your children told me that, so.
0: Honestly, it could be a couple of them.
1: Well, it was yesterday, so
0: okay.
1: Then.
0: Yeah. Fair. All right.
1: Oh, good stuff.
0: All right, that's things that are happening just this morning. Of course, the grounds technically open at 7. The displays technically open at 9. But as we noticed on the way in, there's all sorts of people running around. Do you see the sunrise, the super like red sunrise there? I can only imagine that there are photographers everywhere trying to use that morning golden hour with that nice red sunrise to create a bunch of cool photos. See, you still have that photo dump location thing where, I mean,
1: I
0: you
1: don't
0: know what I'm
1: talking
0: know.
1: Yeah, about. Yeah, yeah, yeah. They did have that. I don't know the answer to that. I don't think so that I'm aware of, but
0: okay.
1: Maybe. Maybe they still take submissions in another way, but.
0: That's right, man. You got to go talk to the photography people and get my beauty shots.
1: Yeah. I told you, it's this camera this year, the one that's just slightly blurry.
0: Gotcha.
1: It takes at least 5 days off.
0: That explains why there's Vaseline on the lens.
1: No. Let's go with that. Ew. Yes, for those of you that didn't pick up on that, that was a parody of a Rocky Horror Picture Show.
0: All right. Well, this is Morning Pre-Flight. We'll have more coming up in a little bit. It's EA Radio.
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5: 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At 7:15 on the morning pre-flight, Dick Nepinski breaks down the upcoming events of the day. 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At 11:45 on Attitude Adjustment, Mike Morgan and Paul Prydecker welcome Mark Palm, founder of Samaritan Aviation. At 12:30 on Squawk 1200, Wireless Mike and Matthew discuss the pilot's mental health campaign. And at 1 p.m., Jaymon G takes you on the fly to the Airshow Performers Tent. 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
1: I do want to pet that dog.
0: I want to touch that plane.
1: Can I touch that plane? I went full Gump there. I don't know what that was.
0: Thanks.
1: No, I did. I said, well, you weren't helping either.
0: Yeah, no kidding.
1: Oh,
0: trying to find which movie is going to be at the Flying Theater today. And for some reason, it's not popping up on my schedule.
1: It's a Hollywood production.
0: Is it, though?
1: I don't know. Just making that up.
0: Well, you know, it's kind of a bigger deal because we've had like 2 days of the screen not able to be put up because of the winds. So.
1: Yes. 2 days in a row canceled.
0: Yeah.
1: Flight Fest canceled last night, or did that go off?
0: I heard mixed messages
1: on that.
0: Yeah, it did as an event. There was some limitations on what they were able to have in the air because of the winds, and the gusty nature of the winds was also kind of a concern. And you know, some of the flying that's done down there during the Fun Fly Zone flight.
1: Family, I told you, man. It's called Freaky Family Fun Fest, and you just can't get it right. That's not what it's called.
0: Can't imagine. There are some things that are, I guess, wind sensitive that we don't want to mess up.
1: Some pretty lightweight aircraft with lots of lifts. So
0: yeah,
1: multiple. So yeah,
0: exactly. So, that I did hear did happen with a few limitations. I will say some is better than none for sure.
1: Mm-hmm.
0: But of course tonight they're not doing that because we have the night air show.
1: Yes.
0: So that will not happen again now till Thursday.
1: Yes.
0: So I'm banking on getting out there Thursday night to go see that thing.
1: Got two chances left, Thursday, Friday. So
0: yeah. I'm gonna have to. I'm going to have words
1: with Mother Nature.
0: with somebody that's not being able to tell me what my movie is for the Flying Theater. Because this is my segment to talk about movies.
1: Yes.
0: Yeah.
1: Movies.
0: On the radio.
1: In Oshkosh.
0: in Oshkosh. There's like three people that field. Are listening there that know exactly what that is in reference to.
1: Yes.
0: But that's okay. And I think they're all in this building.
1: Fair.
0: Yeah. It is Women Venture Day.
1: Yes, it is. That's right. Wednesday.
0: So there's all sorts of Women Venture-based things going on today.
1: Photo happening, I assume?
0: The photo is, in fact, happening at... Is it 10 or 11? Let me confirm. 11 a.m. on Boeing Plaza. I wonder if that's why they're clearing out some of the planes a little bit for that, potentially.
1: I mean, usually, I feel like they work around them and they use them as a backdrop.
0: Yeah,
1: But... Maybe.
0: Quite possibly. I wonder if C5 is going to be the thing.
1: That would be kind of cool.
0: Yeah. The Women Venture photo is at 11 a.m. on Boeing Plaza. But there is a whole bunch of other things happening throughout the day today. Women Venture-based things. Is the Zytho Foxland on today?
1: Yes.
0: With Fascinating?
1: Well, today... she's on today with Dave and Fast Eddie.
0: Yeah.
1: She's on tomorrow, if I remember correctly, with Mike and Paul. Two different updates.
0: Right.
1: Two different things she's talking about. Today, she'll be talking about her Pete and Paul project, providing an update with Dave and Eddie. Who better to talk to her about, you know, building and tinkering than those goofballs? And Mike and Paul will be talking to her, you know, about the pilot's mental health campaign.
0: Yeah.
1: I suspect going to give, if you don't know her story, give an update on her working with them on her own issue with the FAA and, you know, kind of bringing it to its conclusion. So
0: yeah. She was in studio yesterday. I don't know if you knew that.
1: I did not know that.
0: Yeah. Or? Came in to record something with our news director.
1: Oh, very cool.
0: And then decided that our couch was the place to sit and do some work. So she was actually in here for...
1: That's
0: probably
1: awesome.
0: Darn near an hour.
1: Yeah.
0: And working on some things
1: cool.
0: And was shooting the breeze with us. We were commiserating, I guess you would call it, because we're both Cessna 140 owners.
1: Yeah, that's true.
0: So we started comparing notes.
1: Nice.
0: Showing pictures and talking about adventures in a Cessna 140.
1: You didn't talk about your hot rod, the 172, with all the mods.
0: that one didn't come up.
1: Okay.
0: But you know.
1: Well, you know.
0: There are those
1: topic when she shows up today.
0: There you go. Inevitably, when I bring up, it was like, so what aircraft do you own? I'm like, I have a Cessna 140.
1: Mm-hmm.
0: It's got an 0200 in it, so it's a little more powerful than average.
1: Yeah.
0: And 172 and a half. And that's like the what
1: like,
0: now?
1: Huh?
0: Uh-huh.
1: Say what?
0: Yes. It was a great little conversation. And
1: she's
0: did talk
1: a very cool
0: about
1: person.
0: The... some of the Pete and Paul projects and her experience as being a, how would I explain this in a way to not give away much of her interview, a very successful but somewhat unwilling champion for the cause. You know, that this was not something that she went into on purpose, but was kind of drafted into because of her own conditions to help fight for herself, and became, because she was a public figure, became the public face of this, and what, you know, was able to swing some of that weight to help this process. So
1: yes,
0: you know, there's
1: Well, and become the public figure on multiple fronts, because she's also the keynote speaker for Women Venture.
0: So. Exactly, which brings me to back to the Women Venture thing. Mm-hmm. Yes, she is the keynote speaker for the Women Venture stuff at the Theater in the Woods tonight. Is that correct? Is that right?
1: Why are you quizzing me?
0: Well,
1: hey, I was good right up to there. Pop quiz, Tommy.
0: Yeah, well, while you're looking, figure out my movie for tonight.
1: All right.
0: Because it's not coming up on my schedule.
1: I'll do it on my tiny phone. You will.
0: My 18-inch laptop just can't cut it. Yeah.
1: All right, size queen. It's fine. Very cool. I'll figure it out for you. You know who would know? Our production director next door, who probably wrote the promos for the movies.
0: Oh, yeah.
1: She's going to let us hang out to dry, though, so.
0: Ah, there we go. Let's
1: let me just put my phone down.
0: We should have just crowdsourced this in the first place.
1: What's that?
0: Comment. That makes sense. There is no movie being played at the Flying Theater tonight, probably because of the Night Air show.
1: Yeah, we already said that. Why did it? Yeah. Well, what's the movie tomorrow? Darn it.
0: I don't have that.
1: Thanks.
0: My filter is for today, okay?
1: Oh, my goodness.
0: You're lucky I have a filter at all.
1: Yes, we all are.
0: One of the things that is like the least sexy thing about this place, but is actually the reason that we're here and doing this today, is the official meeting of the EA membership.
1: Mm.
0: That, I believe,
1: Theater
0: is
1: the
0: at
1: Woods.
0: Theater in the Woods.
1: It usually is.
0: I'm trying to get a time on it. I think it's at 8:30. Yes, there it is. EA annual member meeting is at 8:30, and it is at the Theater in the Woods. So, this is like literally the reason for the convention and whatnot. This is the annual meeting of the members. So if you want to hear about the kind of state of the state and take part in any of the voting and whatnot, that you have ability to do so, and all of that sort of stuff, that is happening at 8:30 at the Theater in the Woods.
1: Very cool.
0: Like I said, it's the least sexy part of what's going on here, but it is the business that need to be taken care of.
1: Gotcha.
0: I'm part of several other conventions and events around the broadcasting industry.
1: Mm-hmm.
0: And there was one year that they realized that they put on this great show and forgot to do the actual meeting.
1: Oops.
0: Oh, yeah. It turned into this whole thing of like, wait a minute, our bylaws say that we have to have this, and these things have to be accomplished in order to continue on for the next year. How are we going to, Mike, figure out how to get around this? Because they forgot to have their 15-minute meeting as part of this three-day event.
1: Oops.
0: Yeah. Oops, indeed.
1: Yeah.
0: Hey, you know that aviation scavenger hunt, I think, is a daily thing, that thing that we were talking about yesterday?
1: Yeah.
0: I think that may actually be a daily thing, because I see it. It's this third day in a row that the Replica Fighters HQ has the aviation scavenger hunt. So
1: that's very cool.
0: For the youth and young adults.
1: Yeah.
0: Young adults. Yeah.
1: It can pass, right, Alan?
0: Sure. Well, everybody thinks you're younger than me, so.
1: Well, that's a low bar, buddy.
0: Yeah. Fact. I wear my experience, okay?
1: On your sleeve, buddy.
0: Yeah, and evidently everywhere else.
1: Uh-oh.
0: Yeah.
1: Oh, man. But we'll give you some highlights of the rest of the day coming up, including some from our own schedule. We'll be back in a bit. This is the Morning Pre-Flight on EAA Radio.
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2: That was just for our video stream. Nice.
3: You're missing out, folks. Check us out on the video stream. We got sweet moves.
4: I have breaking news.
3: Oh, goodness.
4: This just in, actually, it was just in a couple days ago, but it's an ongoing story. We have a lost cat.
3: Oh!
4: We have a lost cat in Camp Scholer.
3: Okay.
4: It is a relatively cute cat. Showing the picture now. Thank you for getting that up on the screen there. This is Bandit. Bandit is lost in Camp Scholer.
5: Or is he just hiding from his crimes?
4: It might be. It might be.
3: Serious, Jay.
4: Bandit's a ragdoll breed.
6: That's a shame.
4: And properly named because it looks like it's wearing like a little raccoon mask looking thing.
3: Mm.
4: As compared to it, it's not Jimothy. It's not Jimothy the raccoon, but it is a cat that has a bit of a bandit mask. If you find Bandit, you can post onto the several Facebook groups that have been plastering that picture all
3: around.
4: They also
3: have a telephone number. So.
4: Yes, there is a phone number there. It's a 507 number, 507-358-1692, if you have seen Bandit the cat. Last sighted somewhere near the south end. I think it would be just under a day ago. So, Bandit, there's literally a bandit on the loose in Camp Scholer. There's your news story.
5: I will have to access the contact for our news aggregate, as that was not on there, and I must have words.
4: Can we get our news director to go get an actuality from...
5: I will go get a quote from Bandit on why this occurred.
4: Got it.
5: Starting off with other news this morning from elsewhere off the grounds. In Eau Claire, Wisconsin, officials are sharing the name of a man who died last weekend in the Chippewa River. Eau Claire police responded at around 2:30 a.m. on Saturday to reports of a fight on a Galloway Street sidewalk. A man who had fled the scene was later found standing in the river, but rather than comply with officers' calls for him to come back to the shore, the man, now identified as 20-year-old Joshua Watson, went further out into the water. Watson began to struggle in the river, and then his body was later recovered. In Milwaukee, Tommy, I believe you had a video of this here yesterday. A Milwaukee sanitation worker was injured July 15th when an oxygen tanks that were improperly disposed of exploded in a garbage truck. The blast happened near 9th Street and Ebert Place when the trash was being compacted in the truck. The explosion caused an injury to one of his eyes. Department of Public Works Marketing and Communications Officer Tiffany Shepard says the injuries would have been a lot worse if he wasn't wearing his safety glasses.
3: I will say he did walk away from it, at least, and thank goodness for that. But, Jim, if you want to see this, this is... And I can't quite show this to the cameras, but just watch that. It's a camera shot from the rear of the garbage truck. He dumps the can in and then begins crushing it, and kaboom.
4: Yeah.
5: It is powerful. Violent depressurization of the tank.
3: Don't throw away the cans or your canisters. They're worth money, too. What are you doing?
4: Yeah, exactly.
5: I have a newfound respect after seeing that video. Like, obviously, I've never thrown a compressed can away because they told you not to. But, yeah, I have a newfound respect after seeing that video. That was intense.
4: There has been several instances in my life where I've like had to dispose of compressed canisters of something. Like, most often, quite frankly, it's propane tanks that are like really rusty, and you're like, I don't want this. I don't want it near me. But how do I dispose of it? And I don't even know what the right answer to that is. I mean, I can tell you. I think the statute of limitations is out on these things now. I could tell you what we used to do on the farm to get rid of them.
5: I can tell you what you've done on the farm to get rid of them too.
4: Set them at about 100 yards and do a little target practice with a 308 rifle. It's both for good practice and also makes darn sure that thing's fully depressurized. So.
5: A date is set for the opening of a new men's shelter in Madison. The shelter will open September 1st at 1904 Bartillion Drive. The $27 million facility will serve unhoused men in Dane County. The building includes trauma-informed features that promote safety, privacy, accessibility, and efficient service delivery. That's, I think that's the one right off, not, is it Stoughton, where that major intersection is on East Wash and Stoughton by the subway?
3: Yes.
5: So if you take a right down there and you go down past
3: Yes. One of our Walgreens spots and stuff too. Yeah.
5: Yep. And I think it's down that way.
3: Gotcha.
5: Federal prosecutors are urging life sentences for Vance Bolter. They're asking for two life terms for the 2025 attacks that killed Melissa and Mark Hartman and wounded John and Yvette Hoffman. Bolter pleaded guilty last month in exchange for prosecutors not seeking the death penalty. Newly filed records say he researched the state capitol, the No Kings rally, and the legislature's political balance before the shootings. Prosecutors say he searched online for news articles about the attacks and was arrested nearly 43 hours later. So he was actively tracking news updates about himself after the incident before they caught him, is what we are hearing. Out of Duluth, Duluth police say 17 people were arrested in a downtown sweep after a two-day operation. The multi-agency sweep focused on the 200 block of East 1st Street on Monday and Tuesday. Law enforcement say over 34 grams of fentanyl and over 5 grams of meth were also seized. The operation was carried out alongside the Lake Superior Violent Crime Task Force, St. Louis County Sheriff's Office, and Homeland Security. According to police, 5 suspects are facing preliminary charges involving new drug crimes, while the other 12 are taken into custody for various outstanding warrants. Minnesota Lynx star Nafisa Collier is considering making her season debut on Wednesday against Seattle. Minnesota lists Collier as probable after she underwent surgery on both ankles during the offseason. The 2-time MVP runner-up returned to full team practices on July 1st and has spent 3 weeks preparing for game action. The league-leading Lynx are 21-6 without Collier. Wednesday's game begins at 2 p.m. before the WNBA All-Star break.
3: So both ankles. Rough. Both.
5: Yeah.
3: That's a lot.
4: Yeah.
5: But speaks to the quality of Minnesota women's sports that Minnesota's women's team just generally rock at whatever the sport is. They do really well. So, woo, go Minnesota.
6: And then there's listening out there, that's all the Mayo Clinic.
5: Right.
6: Timberwolves also have access to that Mayo Clinic.
3: What are you trying to say, Alan?
6: Just saying it could be a great business decision to play for a team that has access to the Mayo Clinic.
5: Got it. If you're considering making a change. Yeah. Switching over to Illinois. Illinois will be launching a new law next year that aims to improve communication between law enforcement and drivers with autism. Illinois Secretary of State Alex Janulis, I butchered that last name, sorry, announced the launch of the Blue Envelope program in 2027. The program allows drivers to keep their driver's license, vehicle registration, and proof of insurance inside a distinctive blue envelope to be presented to law enforcement during a traffic stop. The envelope serves as an immediate visual cue that the individual may benefit from additional patience or different communication techniques. So, interesting step forward in helping to communicate with folks that otherwise may not be able to communicate directly with themselves.
3: And I applaud the effort. My brain immediately goes to who's going to first try to abuse this.
5: My brain did the same thing, but I'm trying to remain positive on this one.
3: Yeah, I think it's a good plan, though.
5: I mean, I think even if you abuse it, it's not going to hurt because it's still going to alert the officer that there's going to be for somebody the difficult communication is going to be there, whether it's because there's the communication gap or because it's somebody's being a jerk and abusing this and trying to abuse it.
3: Maybe a little patience will go a long way. So,
5: out of Bloomington, Illinois, the city of Bloomington is launching a new emergency notification system next week. Officials say Code Red is designed to keep residents up to date on public safety issues, water main breaks, and other urgent situations.
3: How also a delicious drink. Yes, thank you. Same page, buddy.
4: Thanks.
5: You threw me off my groove. Residents who register their address can also get updates on road construction and utility work. So just another community notification service going live. As we wind down a little bit here for this new segment before I come back, birthdays today include actor Danny Glover, who is 80, William Dafoe is 71, John Leguizamo is 66, David Spade is 62, WWE retired wrestler Fandango is 45, and Selena Gomez is 34.
3: Danny Glover, he's really getting too old for this.
4: Too old for this
3: stuff.
4: Yeah.
5: What's the last movie?
3: Yeah, that's a movie reference.
5: That's Lethal Weapon.
3: Yes.
5: With one Mel Gibson. What's the last movie you've seen Danny Glover in? I know what my answer is, but I'm curious to know.
3: I cannot recall, but I saw him, and I don't think it was new at the time, but I saw he was intentionally playing like an older gentleman, and I cannot remember what it was.
5: The last one I remember was a Shooter with Mark Wahlberg, where he played the evil congressman or something to that effect. That was
3: okay.
5: Working against him, it was like he was part of like head stakes in a black ops company and wanted to keep his power, and Mark Wahlberg was in the way.
3: As Mark Wahlberg will be,
5: as he is. But yeah, he was showing his age at that time. Danny Glover. Wondering if anybody had seen anything more recent with him.
3: What
5: in
3: are
5: it.
3: You doing here? Say hello to your mother for me. I can't even get through it.
5: You tried. You really did try.
3: Well, yeah. And let's see. I have to scroll backwards to see what would be the last thing I saw him in.
4: Yeah.
3: I'm scrolling backwards.
4: He's got some stuff that he's been doing.
3: Yeah, he was in Jumanji The Next Level.
5: Was he really?
3: Yeah, apparently. He played Milo.
4: Oh, yeah. That would be the last one I've probably seen him in then.
5: I did not see that though,
3: so I'm still going backwards.
4: It wasn't as good as the original Jumanji.
3: I saw him in The Old Man and the Gun, which was the Robert Redford one.
4: Oh, okay.
3: Yeah, and that's quite old. That's 8 years old now.
4: Okay.
3: So, but I mean, he's been busy doing other things. I just haven't seen him in anything since.
5: Well, as long as he's still up and moving.
3: Right up until 2025 when he was in Grizzly Peak.
4: Yeah.
5: So, kudos to him.
3: Does not look like my kind of movie.
4: So if you look at his names that he's playing, like it's not exactly titled roles anymore. Older man, Santa Claus. That's
3: good. Yeah, that's a good one.
4: Yeah,
3: people know that. Yeah.
4: Right.
3: All right. More news up next. 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
2: I've never wanted anything else more than my own little dancey theme song.
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17: Everybody do the J.
3: No? All right.
2: I was rocking out. I'm sorry. The J involves your eyes being closed and swinging your arms wildly. Put your hands in the air like you just don't care.
17: Oh, yeah. Dated reference it. It's cool.
2: Alan left me hanging in the booth.
3: Ooh, there he did it. He's got you. All
2: right. More national news right now to save myself from my own embarrassment. Out of Sioux Falls, South Dakota, the Rosebud Sioux Tribe is building a $4.6 million behavioral health facility. The tribe broke ground on Tuesday on an 8,000-square-foot facility that will be the new home to Oconee Walk-In Health and Healing Center. Officials say the facility is being built in response to rising suicide rates for Native Americans in South Dakota. Its design includes 7 treatment rooms, 3 therapy rooms, a family treatment room, and a traditional healing space. Funding for the project comes from 2 grants worth about $5.4 million, which also cover the first year's operating costs. So,
3: very cool.
2: More good news with helping folks out. Out of Georgia, the Atlanta Falcons are looking to expand girls' flag football by hosting a clinic in the city of Tifton. This clinic was held at Tift County High School over the weekend and focused on developing technique and building chemistry. The clinic brings together coaches with NFL experience to help expand the sport across the Peach State. More than 300 schools across Georgia recognize girls' flag football as an official sport, which is something I did not know.
4: Supposedly, it's getting really big across the country. I've not seen it in the upper Midwest much as yet, but there's a lot of southern states that have taken that and run with it. good on them. It's just not something that has hit our area yet, as far as I can tell.
2: We have caribous, they have flag football.
4: Ma'am.
2: The upper Midwest
3: like
2: is caribou.
3: The animal or the coffee?
4: Well,
2: the coffee. I did mean the coffee.
3: You got to explain that for people who don't live in the upper Midwest.
2: So yes. There's a Minnesota brand, a chain of coffee stores called Caribou Coffee that do very well competing with your other national brands like Starbucks mm-hmm. and stuff like that. So it's
4: in,
2: very Midwest.
4: In Minnesota, people typically will prefer Caribou over Starbucks.
3: I will tell you the coffee itself is better in my opinion. Starbucks tastes burnt to me.
4: Yeah, and that's the general consensus mm-hmm. Amongst most in the area that where there's a caribou, it's a little bit better quality mm-hmm. stuff. But
2: I made a Minnesota transplant to Wisconsin, and they put one in just down the road, and that's our most frequent stop.
4: Yeah.
2: Out of Frankfort, Kentucky, a new law is now in effect across Kentucky, which aims to enhance safety measures for organ donation by requiring the process to halt if any signs of life are detected. The law, which went into effect last week, aims to ensure that the organ donation procedure is paused and restarted if any signs of life are observed. The legislation was prompted by a 2021 incident at Baptist Health in Richmond, where an organ donor was found to be alive on the operating table, leading to the procedure's cancellation and an investigation by the Attorney General's office.
3: This is a story my mother does not need to hear. I told you this? So, my parents are very much have their... This is going to shock you, Jim, yes. Knowing how organized I try to be, anyway. My parents have all their affairs in order. They have a trust established, blah, blah, blah. I'm the executor of the trust, the person who has to make sure the stuff happens. Most everything's figured out except for where my mother wants to be buried, which is... And my parents are in perfect health, particularly for their age. So, again, they're way too ahead of the curve on this. But my father... organ donation. Great. Mm-hmm. My mother can't have any of it.
4: Okay.
3: And this is, I'm way too logical, pragmatic about it, about like, you don't need it.
4: Right.
3: What are you going to do with it? You won't know. And if she hears this, she's going to try to use this as an argument. Like, well, they're going to let me die on the table and take my eyeballs, or God knows what she'll say.

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1: For illegal wraps on hotels and buildings. Advertisers have found the citation is cheaper than getting permission and trying to pull permits. Many are paying hotels over $100,000 for a wrap near the convention center.
2: They're trying to make that illegal?
1: It is illegal, but advertising companies are saying that it's cheaper and more cost-effective to just pay the fine than it is to fill out the paperwork to actually get an exception. And then they're paying hotels and buildings in the area $100,000 on top of that to host their advertisement.
2: Yeah, I mean, I've seen a lot of that. I didn't realize that they were breaking the law.
1: Yeah, it seems like an odd law, but
2: yeah,
1: there are those that are out there. So, also out of San Diego, the Navy is reporting a delay in equipping warships with hypersonic missiles due to production issues. The General Accountability Office says three destroyers are set for the high-speed weapon meant to improve the Navy's ability to strike long-distance targets. Officials say Lockheed Martin is currently only able to manufacture 6 to 7 of the required 12 missile rounds per year. They say there is now a 2-year delay in arming its stealth destroyers. Out of Sandy Springs, Georgia, hundreds of pounds of meth are off the streets thanks to an investigation in Sandy Springs and Brookhaven. Three suspects appeared in federal court this week. Federal agents say they uncovered 130 pounds of meth from a car left parked at a Brookhaven shopping center at the beginning of April. Another 350 pounds were discovered in search of a Sandy Springs apartment. So, meth, no longer just a Midwest drug.
3: It's not just for breakfast anymore.
1: More animal news this morning out of Ojai, California. Jackie the Big Bear Bald Eagle is apparently fighting with the staff at a rehab facility. And that's a good thing, says the Friends of Big Bear Valley, which keeps tabs on all things eagle. They note that a fighting eagle definitely has its energy back, and they say that the eagle is also eating well. However, the Ojai Raptor Center adds that Jackie is anemic and has inflamed kidneys. They're waiting on test results for any sign of lead, zinc, or rat poison. Jackie is in the rehab facility after being found on the ground in Big Bear, unable to fly. She was reportedly fighting with other eagles when she was rescued over the weekend.
3: Oh, poor eagle.
4: Eagle.
3: It's a reference.
1: What's a TV reference? What's the...
3: Scrubs.
1: It's that too, but... Epic Rap Battles of History. It's an Abe Lincoln thing where he comes in and he's like slaps the other two presidents that are part of the rap battle, and then List screams like "Eagle" at the end of his last line to like finish out the lyrical rhyme, and says "Eagle," and then a bald eagle comes, grabs him by the shoulder, and carries Abe Lincoln off into the sky. That's what I was thinking of. internet stuff. Google it. Disney has cut hundreds of jobs in its latest rounds of layoffs. Pixar was reportedly the hardest hit among the Disney film studios. The layoffs also impacted some personalities at ESPN and the NFL Network. Those two networks are beginning to integrate now. The cuts included longtime Baseball Tonight host Carl Ravitch, NFL analyst Ryan Clark, and NFL Network insider Tom Pelissero. This is the third round of layoffs at Disney this year. Out of Kayenta, Arizona, Navajo police say there's no public threat after a uranium transport truck rolled over on a U.S. highway. Officials say the cargo container was empty and no hazardous materials were involved. The single-vehicle crash happened Tuesday near milepost 368 on Highway 160. The driver was injured and taken to a hospital. Investigators believe weather conditions contributed to the crash.
3: Interesting. But
1: I didn't know there was uranium transport trucks.
2: Oh, yeah. There are maps that you can find, and because it's a published route that they take, and yeah,
1: I both get it, and then also the like security side of me goes, why
3: do we publish that?
2: Yeah. If you are in one of those areas where that passes through, you are, I think it's by law, you have to be notified that it's there and you're on a route that goes past. I say this as a former homeowner on a road that was used in that way, because I lived relatively near the Monticello nuclear plant.
1: Sure.
2: And it's on certain dates, there's going to be, you know,
1: XYZ.
2: This happening there. And yes, I've seen the convoy go by of this nuclear waste and waved and

0: with all six fingers. You know?
1: Yeah, okay.
2: So one of your previous stories sent me down a rabbit hole that I probably should not have gone down, but we were talking about strange laws earlier.
1: Yeah.
2: And I found an article from, you know, the hard-hitting news source, Good Housekeeping.
0: Thanks.
2: And some of my favorites, even in the top 10 here, in Colorado, this would never fly in St. Cloud, it's illegal to keep a couch on your porch.
0: Oh, no.
2: Better than that, in Connecticut, a pickle must be able to bounce. And my favorite, in Arizona, it's illegal for a donkey to sleep in a bathtub.
0: Got it.
2: Good stuff, folks.
1: And I got one more for you, lest you think you're having a really crappy day. A man in Kansas City got stuck inside a bowl of a portable toilet for nearly 8 hours in an attempt to retrieve his Mountain Dew bottle. They were cleaning up after the World Cup stuff and found one block with a man inside. They had to cut him out, shower him down with the fire department that rescued him. No explanation on why he was trying to retrieve his Mountain Dew bottle.
2: No. Just no.
1: This has been news on the morning pre-flight.
2: Talk about a code red.
3: Yes. And the new guy had to go in there and give him Baja Blast.
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0: Well, here comes the sun indeed.
2: That's true.
0: Although, is it like cold sun? Because it's still chilly out there.
3: Yeah.
10: everybody's favorite cold sun.
0: Yeah. Well, it was what, 52 yeah. last night was the low? 51, 52, yeah. something like that?
11: Mm-hmm.
0: We did have a year, lovingly known as Froskosh, where we were in the like mid to low 40s at night, and then the highs were in the low 60s
11: yeah.
0: all week. You couldn't find a sweatshirt or jacket at any store in town anywhere. It was
2: yes.
0: It was chilly.
2: Blankets, sweatshirts, sweatpants,
0: yep.
2: all sold out.
0: No, I just looking at current conditions for Whitman Regional, and it's still showing that we're only at 53.
10: Yeah.
0: That's, but, you know, we're...
10: It's chilly, and it might kind of stay a little chilly for a little bit.
0: That's not a horrible
10: yeah,
0: thing.
10: Yeah, that's okay.
0: Yes.
10: I'm fine with that.
0: I have to note that you have found your Boeing hat.
10: Yes, I got my bucket. I learned my lesson the hard way after day one.
0: Okay.
10: Got a little sun. So... had to extend the brim 360 God. Instead of yes. just the one way.
2: Yes. You know, you could have just, you know, 180
10: yeah.
2: what you had, but if the brim's up front, yeah. But you're better off with the bucket.
10: So. Well, thank you.
2: Yeah. Yes. It's a good look, particularly over the headphones.
10: Over the headphones?
2: Yeah.
0: Right, right.
2: I like it.
0: Well, when the meteorologists are, you know, slathering on sunscreen and getting a gigantic floppy hat, you know that there's something up, right?
2: Yeah.
10: Yeah.
0: All right. So, what are we looking at for today, gentlemen?
11: So, high will be in the mid-70s. It'll be mostly sunny all day. There'll be more clouds in the afternoon, along with, like, humidity will dropping in the afternoon as well. The wind won't be as bad as yesterday. It'll be 7 to 9 knots in north-northwest still. Because yeah. yesterday I saw the highest gust we had was 33 miles an hour.
10: Ooh,
11: the wow. highest gust yesterday, and the highest steady wind was 22 miles an hour.
0: Oof.
11: So it'll be a little bit of improvement
0: yeah.
11: from the wind. And then I took what you said earlier about the precip. There's no expected precip.
0: Yeah.
11: So, but you never know, like you said earlier. So
0: yeah. Yeah. That, like I said, it's been preached to me before of just things pop up.
10: Yep.
0: And when it's hot and humid, you can have a thunderstorm that is very localized, just kind of mm-hmm. blast this one small area and then dissipate.
10: Yeah.
0: You know. But that makes your job real easy, right, gentlemen?
10: Yeah.
0: Yeah.
11: Easiest day out there.
0: Right.
10: Yeah.
2: Also, Jonathan, such a typical meteorologist statement. You never know.
11: Never know.
2: Darn, never you're supposed know. To.
0: I tell this joke.
2: I know
0: not even
2: you.
0: Not even a joke. This is a personal experience. At a very young age, I was maybe young teens at best, walking out from the hangar at the International Falls Airport where we had a National Weather Service station. And as we were walking past their building, the two meteorologists were also leaving. And one of them was like, oh, did you close the office windows? And he's like, I don't know. Do we need to close the office windows? He's like, I don't know. Never know if it might rain. And my dad and I looked at them, and we looked at us, and we're like, aren't these people that's supposed to be telling us about this?
10: Yeah, yeah.
2: Exactly.
0: Yeah.
10: They're supposed to know.
0: You would think that they would have an inkling of whether it was important mm-hmm. to close those mm-hmm. windows, but mm-hmm. yeah.
2: Apparently not.
0: The real lives of meteorologists.
10: Yeah.
0: Turns out they're not nearly as confident as they like to pretend to be. Anyway. not to try to, you know, present company excluded.
10: Right.
0: Except
10: for us. Yeah.
0: Yeah.
10: Yeah. Yeah. Yeah.
0: All right. So today, let's move on for the rest of the week. What are we looking at?
11: Not much has changed from the previous forecast. There's no... We want 80 degrees the next 2 days. For the highs, the winds would be around the same. It'd be like the same kind of day next mm-hmm. today, tomorrow, and Friday. Saturday starts to heat back up. With 85 and 87 on Sunday. And then by Sunday, there's a chance for more precip / storms. Mm-hmm. But we should be okay on the expected precip until Sunday. And the winds on Saturday and Sunday are still not sure
0: yeah.
11: too much on that yet. But
0: look like organized system, or just because we're getting back into the hot and humid and things are likely to happen somewhere kind of thing?
11: Yeah, the hot and humid stuff, yeah.
10: Heat's coming back, and with that, all things that,
0: yep,
10: all things that go with it.
0: That is none too fun whatsoever. Nationally, though, I saw you guys staring at some national maps. Or what do we have going on for weather systems?
10: Yeah, a lot of it was just checking out Tropical Storm Bertha in the Gulf. Mm-hmm. It's moving west towards Houston. They're looking. It's not so much like landfall. It's not big enough to be mm-hmm. a hurricane, but coastal flooding in the Gulf Coast, Alabama, Mississippi, New Orleans, always susceptible. But then it's Houston by the end of the week is what they're saying. A lot of rain and just winds and all that jazz. But it's nothing. I mean, nothing that's going to be catastrophic in terms of, you know, people. But
0: right. Well,
10: yeah, 'tis the season, like we were saying yesterday.
0: Yeah, mm-hmm. And today here at AirVenture, today is our midweek peak because tomorrow is a changeover day. We have a lot of people leaving and a lot of new people coming in. So that's why, you know, as I told you boys before, knowing what's going on elsewhere in the country mm-hmm. is important to the people mm-hmm. that are having to go fly through that eventually to go home. Now, when we have these tropical storms, hurricanes, tropical depressions, whatnot, that are in the Gulf, they tend to spin up other storms. It kind of, if you look at it on the radar or anything like that, it looks like that's flinging storms mm-hmm. away. Is this one going to have enough energy to have that effect, or is it, you know, is there enough moisture left in there that's going to pump that up into the Midwest?
10: I think there's always that. I don't want to say risk, but there's always that possibility. But mm-hmm. this one, at least from what they're saying now, it's supposed to be the hurricane center. It's just not big enough.
0: Yeah.
10: And there's just not enough juice in there to get it rolling. But
0: right, right.
10: I mean, there's always the rain threat, like mm-hmm. in the local area.
0: Right.
10: Even not even right in the path, just outside of it. But
0: sure.
10: Yeah, it shouldn't spin up anything huge.
0: Right on. So we're looking for a good couple of days and maybe a little chance of some rain by the end of the very end of the week. Mm-hmm. I guess I will take the weather as it is. Just a little bit more warmth in the evening wouldn't be too terrible. I'm just saying. I'm not going to complain, but I'm complaining.
11: yeah.
0: As I do.
10: It's all right.
0: So before we let you guys out of here, you know, we've had this conversation with Jonathan previous years. Jack, you're a meteorologist. I'm a meteorology student at St. Cloud State University.
10: Mm-hmm.
0: What do you want to be when you grow up? Where are you going after this?
10: I would like to do something in the private sector.
0: Okay.
10: Perfect world would be actually something in aviation or actually aviation transportation or like operationally. So for like emergency management, stuff like that.
0: Okay.
10: But yeah. More so on the operational side of the field.
0: Yeah. You know? It there is a lot of weird little niches
10: inside of meteorology.
0: You know?
10: Yep.
2: You know that Fareed, well, you know, you've met him as well, like one of the head meteorologists for Delta out of Atlanta.
0: Oh, yeah. We know people.
2: Yeah.
0: Yes. One of the head meteorologists for Delta that makes the call on some of these major mm-hmm. issues for them. That's
2: St. Cloud alumni.
0: Yep. SCC meteorologist alumni and one of our friends.
2: He's up there.
10: Go Huskies.
0: Yeah, exactly.
10: Go Huskies.
0: And, you know, we've had meteorologists that are in here that are like, you know, I want to be broadcast meteorology because we do that at St. Cloud State. They, mm-hmm. they want to be out in the public making the forecast and become the face of the weather, whether that's good or not, but that's what they're into.
10: Mm-hmm.
0: And you have the people that are like Michael A. Is into research.
10: Yep.
0: Yeah.
10: Mm-hmm.
0: So there's that.
10: Which is huge. Like that's becoming, I guess not that it's ever been small, but.
0: Mm-hmm. The last time Rowan and we had two meteorologists that year. Two female meteorologists. They were both absolute research and were like bound for higher degrees mm-hmm. in such things and that's sort of area. So what do you carry as a minor then?
10: I'm a geospatial science minor.
0: Okay.
10: So like a lot of like ArcGIS
2: mm-hmm. yep.
10: stuff, which
2: familiar
10: is, I mean, I think that's like one of the coolest apps ever made. It's just like, you can just do everything with that. So I guess, something that hopefully something that I can use meteorology for, but
0: right.
10: I mean, if something to fall, I guess something to quote unquote fall back on would be the geospatial aspect of it.
0: Well, I can see you using those two things together as part of like modeling.
2: Certainly.
0: And modeling and therefore impact on those kind of things.
10: Because for like graphical representations, like just being able to use like terrain or like a specific thing to show winds or precip or whatnot.
2: Sure.
0: Reminds me of the SCSU Meteorology Club. For years, had their T-shirts and stuff they had was as meteorologists. We do it with models. So
10: that's not bad, actually.
0: And Tommy the Dun.
10: Tommy doesn't like that.
2: My head. Well, as the de facto head of HR around here, no, that did not age well. Did not. Well, oh Lord.
0: Technically speaking, I'm just...
2: No, I understand. I understand. It's the, you know, it's the double entendre of it all, so...
0: Was it? Yeah. I didn't hear that. What are you... Where's your mind at, buddy? Jeez.
2: Sure. Sure.
0: We're talking GIS modeling here.
2: You think this is my first year here or what? I know you better than that, Jim. Oh, boy. Well, the weather boys, thanks again. Yeah. By the way, I'm vaguely reminiscent of a 70s group, but, you know...
0: Yes.
2: Don't Steal My Thunder, coming up next by the Weather Boys. It's our number two hit of the week. So. All right, thanks, guys. Up next is Dick Nepinski. This is the Morning Preflight on EAA Radio.
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8: Yeah, I'm just looking at the feed from the seaplane base. You know, I'm always stunned in the morning. There's like, nobody doesn't, you know, there's shampoo and soap and somebody's bathing in the lake. Wouldn't surprise me a bit. But that's how you get those good algae blooms out there.
7: Yeah.
6: So you borrowed a bit from Hal this morning, I noticed. You kidnapped a coworker. So.
8: Oh, yeah. We've got young Mr. Andrew Rodriguez here. He is a student at Purdue and has volunteered a couple days at press headquarters and wanted to know what the heck I do. And matter of fact, so do I.
6: Good morning.
8: And I know you've been asking me that for a lot of years, too.
6: I've always been curious, yes.
8: Yeah. So, a little windy yesterday.
6: A little bit.
7: Yeah. It's cancellations for weather. I've seen that happen a lot.
8: Yeah.
7: Cancellation on a nice, clear day for wind is not common, and boy, is it frustrating, because you're like, we should be able to do this thing, except for, oops, all these things are happening in the air, and the air is going that way.
8: Well, you know, a lot of the things at Twilight Flight Fest last night got canceled because, you know, they would have been up, you know, probably someplace by High Cliff State Park right now if they let that go. And so, you know, we fully understand that and so forth. But a big day today. I mean, the weather's going to be nice, but a lot of stuff going on. First of all, Southwest Airlines bringing in Independence One this morning. If you have not seen that airplane, I mean, they got it out of the paint shop in April. And it is gorgeous. The full 1776 Declaration of Independence livery on that one. So that'll be the main background for Women Venture. And today's Women Venture Day. And so the photo at 11 o'clock will be in front of that Boeing 737. So that will be that. So the women, if you've got one of those Women Venture t-shirts, or if you're in the aviation community as a professional, come on out. If you're a pilot, work in the aviation industry, come on out, be part of that photo. I think last year we had about 600, 700 women in that group photo. They're going to try to take it right at 11 o'clock. So, you know, don't be early, don't be late. You can imagine trying to gather, you tried to put 40 people together at a family reunion.
7: Yeah.
8: You know, now try 600 on Boeing Plaza, and you're up on the lift trying to give directions down. And so 11 o'clock is the photo, and so we've got that taking place. one of the fun events of the entire week coming up. 1 o'clock, the Pedal Plane Parade.
6: Yay.
8: Yeah, and Dan Workman and the troops over there are going to try to set a world record, not an official Guinness world record. Mm-hmm. I think we've talked that story before when Guinness said they've got to pedal 2 miles to have a world record. I mean, these are five-year-olds. Come on. Let's get real. And, you know, so, but they'll go up and down Celebration Way a little bit. Always a lot of fun. I've seen the pedal planes just to the east of the warehouse right now. Mm-hmm. They have the corral there, and they'll get that going. Also a big day today at 2 o'clock, we will have Jimmy Graham taking the flight to represent 2.5 million young eagles. A young woman from Wausau, Wisconsin, a 10-year-old, will be the person going on that flight. By the way, Jody Gothrop, who 10 years ago was young eagle number 2 million and flew with Harrison Ford, she is now working as an accident investigator in aviation. She went to Purdue as well. And so, you know, it's, so she's gone on and done some great things as well. And so so this will be 2.5 million. This young woman, I believe, is 10 or 11 years old and very already interested with the chapter and things like that up in the Wausau area, which is a very, very active chapter doing the build and fly program.
7: Do you know the aircraft that they're using for that?
8: Oh, boy. Not right off the top of my head, but I don't know if it's Jimmy's the Havilland Beaver or not, but I'm not sure.
7: Yeah.
8: But it's the one with a...
7: He has some interesting aircraft.
8: That's the 6'7 guy getting out of it, that'll be Jimmy Graham.
7: Yeah, exactly.
8: The whole thing with Jimmy Graham, you have to have large aircraft because, you know, he's not a small human. And so it's so we've got that. But, yeah, that is a tremendous credit to all of the members, the EA member pilots, and all the ground volunteers as well who have done so much over these 30-plus years to make this program so successful. And Jack Pelton was talking about it in his opening day comments a little bit, and when we did Discovery Park as well, that when Tom Poberesny introduced this program in 1992, he said, okay, people asked him, well, how are you going to fly a million kids? He said, we're going to ask our members to do it. And he said, you know, you're going to have pilots donate their fuel and the time? And, yep, we think we can do it. And a lot of people thought that EAA was absolutely crazy for attempting such a thing. And 10 years later, we reached our first million. You know, I still remember Andrew Grant down there when we did Countdown to Kitty Hawk down in the Kill Devil Hills in North Carolina that December, that he was down there. Ended up flying with Chuck Yeager at the time, right, which isn't a bad gig whatsoever when you're 16 years old. But then it's gone on and continued to build, and Tom at the time says, let's keep going. Mm-hmm. And then Chuck Yeager was there. Harrison Ford joined the program. We had Sully Sullenberger and Jeff Skiles there. Mm-hmm. Sean D. Tucker, of course, for a lot of years, the chairman of the Young Eagles program, and now Jimmy Graham. So the legacy continues on. And I can tell you, last month I was down in South Carolina and went out to Walterboro to see Chapter 477 out there, and they were having a Young Eagle rally. It was International Young Eagles Day. Went out there, and they flew about 35 kids and just had a great time. And they had 7 or 8 pilots out there, and it was fun being in the field on the lines on a day when the chapter is organizing things and what they were doing, and they had flight simulators for the kids, and they had different little skills challenges out there for them. And so it was amazing. The parents were very, very grateful, and it's fun getting away sometimes from Oshkosh to see the effect on it on families who aren't familiar with EAA right in this area to see what can happen. So that was a lot of fun.
7: Fun fact, you'll remember this as well. This building is the original Young Eagles.
8: That's right.
7: Building.
8: Yeah.
7: When that program was started, and it was placed right over by the Brown Arch.
8: Yep, over there in Whitman, Milwaukee.
7: That was the original purpose for our studio building that we're talking about now.
8: Yeah, I remember that. Because this was, we had this one in the old chapter hut. Right there. So kudos to Steve Taylor, who continues to repurpose buildings for low these many years. And So, you know, and it took a couple of years for the wildlife that lived under the building to find the new location.
6: They found it. They like to remind us, too.
8: Yeah, that's true. Well, you know, they miss you and want to leave gifts.
6: Right. Yes, and yeah, they do.
8: Yeah, they do, yeah.
7: Well, this being the midweek, you mentioned that we were going to have the Southwest plane coming in, but is this going to be the midweek shuffle on Boeing Plaza?
8: Yeah, it starts really tomorrow in earnest. Okay. There's a big one. The C-5 will be coming out. The B-52 from Minot will be coming in.
7: Right.
8: And so people should watch that. And also, we understand the Red Arrows are going to go out and escort the B-52 in tomorrow. I mean, that's one of those only at Oshkosh moments. So that should be in the late morning when that comes in.
7: Is the C-5 going to be pulling out today then during the show?
8: They're going to do that tomorrow.
7: Okay, so it's going to be
8: a shuffle. You know, yeah. Bob and JJ and the folks down on Boeing Plaza, they are going to be humping it.
7: Can't fit the C-5, a C-17, and a B-52 out there. We need a bigger plaza.
8: We need a bigger plaza, yeah. Yeah. As we pave the entire west side of the airport. And, but it's, and, you know, this is a chance to, what those guys do on Boeing Plaza, the West Ramp Rats, this is their chance to shine because it is something. Another thing, too, speaking of the plaza, yesterday we had Eric Lindberg here talking about they've got a program coming up. They want to have the opportunity to boost and motivate the next generation of aviation professionals. And so as they celebrate the centennial of Charles Lindbergh's flight going into next year, into 2027, they're going to have programs throughout. They're going to be at Sun and Fun. They'll be back here next year with all of that. So it was great to see Eric Lindbergh again. He's been a guest here. We were talking almost 30 years because he was involved with the XPRIZE when that was just starting out. The Rocket Racing League. Remember the Rocket Racing League that they had, you know, the long easies with the rocket engines on it and so forth?
7: Those solid fuel rocket long easies. I remember that.
8: Yep. It was a lot of fun. It was a lot of fun. I remember being on the Hilton watching it one day, and they had this gathering, and I was going, okay, that's interesting. Is anybody going to make any money on this? Well, as it turned out, not really.
7: No.
8: And so, again, how do you make a small fortune in aviation?
6: Start with the big ones.
8: Exactly. So those are some of the things coming up. Of course, Night Air Show tonight.
7: Yeah.
8: Yes. First one. Should have a great night for that. So we're looking forward to that coming up. Oh, afternoon air show, the Red Arrows come in, and then the Night Air Show tonight. So this could be a fun day here at Air Venture.
6: Should be great.
8: Yeah.
7: So what else are you going to bring your assistant to today to scare him away from this place?
8: Oh, we're going to take him to a flight line safety briefing where he can meet many volunteers.
7: Yes.
6: There you go.
8: And, and see these people. So, but actually, you know, that's an important meeting every day. Get together. Hey, what's going on in all the areas? Who needs help? How can we help? That's one of those meetings, of dozens of those type of meetings that take place with volunteers and staff and vendors and everybody else every morning here to make sure that things run semi-smoothly anyway.
7: Sure.
8: It may look smooth. As somebody said, boy, it's seamless. I said, don't turn the garment over. It's going to look completely different.
7: Do you know if we've, I don't know that I'm using the right term, have we recovered from the moments when people couldn't get in because of smoke, and has everybody
8: there? Yeah, it's getting there. You know, I was even looking at
6: this
8: morning.
6: They're busy now,
8: I mean, they're still coming in today. And so it may hurt at the end a little bit, but as Jack Pelton said, you know, it was coming back strong Sunday when they parked 1,400, 1,500 airplanes in that period in 8 hours.
6: Yeah.
8: I mean, that was a big bounce back, that was a crazy day. I think everybody learned a little bit from that one, but everybody got down safely, and that's the big thing.
7: All right.
6: That's great.
8: All right.
6: Thank you, Dick. See
8: Always
6: you tomorrow.
8: Pleasure. Sounds good.
6: All right. 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
11: 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At 11:45 on Attitude Adjustment, Mike Morgan and Paul Prydecker welcome Mark Palm, founder of Samaritan Aviation. At 12:30 on Squawk 1200, Wireless Mike and Matthew discuss the pilot's mental health campaign. And at 1 p.m., Jamon G takes you on the fly to the Airshow Performers Tent. 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
15: Are they still allowed on air?
16: If at least half the population isn't angry at me, I'm not doing my job.
15: Wow. Here they are, I guess.
6: Quick disclaimer, I can't guarantee you won't regret this.
7: You know, I haven't launched any like horrible hot takes yet this year.
6: Oh, it's early, man. It's only day three.
7: I gotta work on that.
6: Yeah, I'm sure you'll get there.
7: I mean,
6: not the least bit worried.
7: I always say something that gets people pissed, but I'm a man with opinions, okay?
17: Is that what it is?
6: Mm-hmm.
7: You know?
6: Mm-hmm. You know what they say about opinions?
17: No.
6: Everybody's got them.
7: Mm.
17: And?
6: That was it. That was just the whole thing.
17: Just let it lie. Thing. Let it lie.
6: It's that other voice you hear. It's that fingernails on a chalkboard down the table.
17: Yes.
6: That's Digital Dave. We're going to talk with him in a little bit about his magical flying machine. But, you know, it's funny. We were talking in the last segment with Dick Nepinski about all the activity on Boeing Plaza today. Mm-hmm. Funny coincidence. We are talking to one of the volunteers, JJ, over at Boeing Plaza today.
7: Oh, okay.
6: Dave and Eddie will be talking to him at 8:15.
17: Should we grill him over the coals?
6: Well, you're just lucky to have him. Those are busy folks
7: exactly.
6: today.
17: Yeah.
6: Real busy folks. Then at 8:45, NASA's in. How NASA uses flight training to guide its rocket launches. So
7: nice.
6: That'll be cool.
17: That to me doesn't mix. That's going to be a good interview.
6: Yeah. It'll be cool. I mean, they're always a good time. Some really interesting stuff. 8:30, you're talking to Xyla.
17: Yep.
6: I'm sorry, 9:30, you're talking to Xyla, getting a Pete and Pole
17: the
6: project
17: Pete and
6: update.
17: Pole update.
6: That should be cool. And then you've got NOAA Hurricane Hunters in.
17: Like, ooh.
6: Be fun. Later in the morning, we're talking to the president of Aero Club of France. I almost said De France. That's with Mike and Paul at... No, actually, that's Steve, sorry, from the stand at 10. Mm-hmm. He's talking to a whole bunch of folks. Pan Am in Africa, the Pink Jet pilot... All will be on the stand between 10 and 11. And then later in the morning, we got some updates from the pilot's mental health campaign. And that's with Mike and Paul at 11 a.m. And then, of course, we've got ALPA at 12:45 today. And then you can join us at the Fun Fly Zone with nice. On the Fly with J-Mont G. So a lot of cool things happening on the air today with us. Please join us.
7: You know, it was a, I mentioned this earlier, a good experience. We had Xylofoxen came in to just record a quick thing and then decided to stick around to hear for about an hour. Working on some of her presentation for today. She's the keynote speaker for Women Venture.
17: Nice.
7: And decided that our couch and air-conditioned room was a wonderful spot to sit and work on some of this
17: stuff. Don't let that get out.
7: And we started swapping Cessna 140 stories because she owns a Cessna 140 as well and things like that. But was talking about the pilot mental health thing, and I enjoy the fact that they understand that while there has been successes in that, they can't let up on the gas exactly right now, you know, lest they lose the
17: momentum
7: that they've already gained on it. So while we think that it's settled and done, it is far from and needs to be continually reinforced. So
17: an ongoing fight.
7: Right. And I think it's tomorrow with Paul and Mike Morgan.
6: Correct.
7: She's going to be in to talk about that specific topic. But you get to talk to her about the
17: about the fun project stuff.
7: Mm-hmm. Right. That was one of the hot takes that I had. Here we go. That's one of the hot takes I had with my conversation with her. And it's like, she's like, oh, I love the Peyton Pole. I'm like, dude, I hate flying the Peyton Pole. And that got into the, I have this weird aversion to Piper Cub and Piper Cub like things.
17: Okay.
7: I have no idea why. I've owned a Piper Cub for years. I did own a Piper Cub for years. And it was always the, I guess I'm going to go fly the Cub today.
17: Oh, come on.
7: And the whole time I'm flying, I'm like, really? You know?
17: Oh, my God. You know, meanwhile, we're all on the ground going, man, wow, that looks like fun.
6: Never was there such a proclamation of privilege as,
17: yes,
6: oh, darn, I have to fly the Piper Cub today.
17: I got
6: to
17: take the Lear out.
6: I have to take that crummy plane that I own.
7: Debt-free. In typical style, we had an O200 in the Cub, so, I mean, it had as much get-up-and-go as a Cub can get up and get.
17: Right.
7: But it was one that, you know, The thing that drives me nuts, and this got into the whole why the Peyton Pole. I've only been flown on a Peyton Pole once, but it's the same kind of story. It's like, take the stick, pin it to the side, and then eventually
17: wait for it.
7: Just eventually starts to lean over a little bit.
17: Yeah,
7: you know, it's like, come on, you know, the Cub's got that gigantic, long, thick wing.
17: Mm-hmm. Yep.
7: You know, tons of lift,
17: keeps you safe.
7: It does, but I'm not entertained by it. Safe.
17: By safe, right. Okay, Bob.
7: It did work really well for when we were doing things like, you know, the flower drop kind of competition and stuff like that. Because
17: nice and slow.
7: It's slow, big wide open door there. I can put it in a little bit of a slip and look right down and aim where I wanted to hit it and, you know, stuff like that.
17: Did you ever banner tow or anything like that? Well, not with that airplane, but...
7: There are a lot of people that use Cubs for banner tow. They're actually a perfect banner tow aircraft because they are slow, high lift,
17: right?
7: You know, and stuff like that. No, I've never done a banner tow operation. It's one of those things I've always been wanting to try.
17: Oh boy,
7: I love the approach that it takes to pick up the banner after you get up there. That diving approach, similar to how we would do the I think I told you about we call it the moose turn.
17: Oh, yeah. The moose turn takeoff.
7: Yeah. When we're doing in northern Minnesota, one of the things we do a lot of is work with the DNR to identify tagged animals. And when they find an animal, they have to find it and identify that that's the one that they're picking up, because there could be more than one radio in that area.
17: Mm-hmm.
7: So you have to be able to read the tag off the back of its neck.
17: Right.
7: And you have to – it looks like kind of like that banner toe pickup.
17: Yeah.
7: Where you're diving in kind of in almost in a little bit of a slip, because you have to be able to look out the side window and then at the target and then pick up, and you've got that half second on the bottom to try and read it, and you never can read the whole tag.
17: No.
7: So it's up, Chandelle turn,
17: back.
7: Darn near hammerhead, but Chandelle turn, back down and do it again. Shandell turn back
17: Meanwhile,
7: down.
17: Meanwhile, the moose is getting upset.
7: Yeah. We call it moose, but it was other animals that were doing as well. All of this with a guy from the DNR in the back seat trying to actually do the reading.
17: And hopefully he's not turning colors.
7: Yeah. But speaking of low and slow.
18: Yeah,
17: low and slow. You know, I did a thing. Oh, there's a picture right there.
7: Yep.
17: Now that's a foot launch.
18: Yep.
7: Yeah.
17: So there's a school down in Florida, Aviator Paramotor, one of the best paramotor schools in the country, and they finally opened it up. Not sponsored at all. They finally opened it up to trike
7: pilots. But they could be. Call me.
17: Yeah, no kidding. So I went down there in October, and I spent 3 weeks going through the school, and then I hung out for another week, and I learned how to fly paramotor. Now, paramotor, when you watch somebody fly paramotor, it looks so easy. They just kind of run until the thing sucks them up off the ground, and it is anything but. I never understood that. As I was explaining last night, my call sign is Rapper D with a W on the front because my first attempt at launch, I lost control of the wing and completely wrapped the entire machine in the wing. They couldn't see me. There was just this colored lump out there on the runway saying, hey, there's so much you have to do in the first few seconds. You know, if you think about it, when you're in your fixed wing aircraft and you take off, you have a wing. I don't. I have to build my wing on the takeoff run. So I've got to pick that thing up, get it under control, get it overhead, get it stable, and then commit to the liftoff, and then add power and commit. Mm-hmm. And that's a lot going on in the first 10 seconds. You're typically never looking where you're going. You're looking at the wing. Right. You're looking sideways and hoping there's no tree out in front of you. And in fact, one of my more colorful departures was I lifted the wing off, and it went way over to the right to the point where it was dragging a wingtip on the ground. So in order to get that back up, you have to steer towards the wing and get under it. And then you also have to pull opposite brake. So I did that. And by the time I did that and I got to where I wanted and I look, and there's a porta potty coming at me. It's like, whoa. So everybody was looking at me like, what is he doing? So I did the porta potty turn where I went around the porta potty.
6: Official maneuver name.
17: Yep. Got back on the wind line and then took off. So, yeah, it's a lot of fun, though. My gosh. And a side note, my instructor has a 172, so one day we went for a breakfast flight, and my first impression getting in the 172 was like, I can't see a thing out of this airplane, man. These windows aren't big enough. So,
7: got to get you in a breezy. Fix wing,
17: I have flown in
7: everything.
17: A breezy, yeah.
6: I was going to say, I feel like I was here when you were out there.
17: Now, remember, we also have to be concerned about bird strikes, you know, from behind.
7: Yeah.
17: Because my forward speed is 28 miles an hour. That's about it.
7: And so this is not a cross-country machine?
17: They're very small countries. Okay. You know, 50 miles is a long trip.
6: Yeah,
17: so, imagine. I had a flight where I had a headwind, where when I was going downwind, I was clocking 57 miles an hour. And then when I turned around to come back, I was clocking 2. I was like, oh boy, this is going to be a long ride back.
6: So how much fuel do you have at cruising speed then?
17: I've got about four and a half gallons, which gives me about an hour, half, hour 45, and that leaves some reserve.
6: So you didn't want to fly out here this year?
17: No.
6: from Pennsylvania?
17: You laugh, but there used to be an event called the Icarus Race, 1,200-mile cross-country unsupported. And these guys were all flying foot launch.
6: Yeah.
17: So foot launch, you're carrying the motor, which is 50 to 70 pounds, and then they're carrying extra fuel, and they're carrying water, and they're carrying snacks, and you're trying to run with this and then lift that wing up. No, I'll take the trike.
6: Yeah, I don't believe you.
17: So mine's a two-place, so I can actually take a lot of cargo if I don't have a passenger.
6: Huh. Very cool.
17: Yep.
6: Well, thanks for sharing, Dave. Appreciate it.
17: You got it.
6: We've got the folks from Ferris up next. This is the Morning Preflight on EAA Radio.
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1: There's always plenty to do and see at AirVenture, even as the light gets low. 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
3: I don't want to do the work. 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
4: I always do the work for you, so.
3: I am management. How many times do I have to tell you this?
4: What am I?
3: I am management.
4: Mine says station manager too, buddy.
3: You're assistant to this management,
4: you
3: all right?
4: You can assist my management, you jackass. God almighty. Never mind us.
5: You're right.
6: So it's not a kosher show.
3: No.
7: I wasn't sure. I know. I've been filtering myself.
6: We know that.
5: Yeah.
4: Folks from Ferris are here. Jenny and Allie, good morning.
6: Good morning.
4: Oh, wow. They sound way more cheery than we are today.
6: Woo! Today's great.
4: Wow. Whoa. Too much. Too much.
7: We're here for it. We are here for it.
5: All right.
4: Oh, goodness.
5: So there is some mild beef to be had with the folks at Ferris this morning amongst our staff.
6: Oh, no.
5: You set unrealistic expectations.
6: Why? Because you guys get popcorn and no one else?
5: No. We share. We share the
6: leftovers,
5: and that's where the problem comes in. We took what you brought us yesterday. We passed it around to the staff. Several of them were so amazed at what this was, they spent literally all day yesterday finding all of your locations, running around to every one of them.
6: Oops. And every time they have the firecracker.
5: Every time they tell you a firecracker. And you may have brought in extra staff for this. But
6: yeah.
5: 90% of them are like, I don't think we do
7: they
5: that.
7: Have no idea.
5: No,
7: they only know, the ones working here only know what is here.
6: They're event-specific staff.
5: There may be one of our staff members that is like, I spent all day hunting firecracker popcorn.
4: That did happen.
7: Sorry. Just give us a list of names. We'll make it up to you.
6: Yeah, let us know.
7: Yeah.
6: We'll bring it in tomorrow for everybody to enjoy.
5: And most of the stuff, that if you don't have here...
6: Mm-hmm.
5: Of course, you have your permanent location, Fond du Lac.
6: Yes.
5: All right.
7: Yeah, yeah, only 15 minutes south of here.
6: Yeah.
5: And, correct me if I'm wrong, I can order that.
6: Yes. That's okay. What I was about to say. We have a website. All of our flavors are online. We have rotating flavors throughout the year. We try to keep around 50 flavors all the time. And then, obviously, like holidays, we ramp it up almost double. But we
7: can't help ourselves.
6: Yeah. We ship nationwide, so it's nice, and it's free shipping.
5: Nice.
6: That's F-R-E-E shipping.
5: Got it. Awesome. So that was from yesterday, but now we need to talk about today.
7: Oh, boy. I'm ready for it.
1: Ferris. Ferris. Ferris popcorn.
7: Oh, yeah.
1: Ferris. Ferris. Ferris popcorn. Ferris. Ferris. Ferris popcorn. Of the day.
4: Wow.
6: I think that one outdid yesterday's.
5: Every day has a bit of a theme.
6: Yeah.
5: I don't know if you realize, but yesterday, Sesame Street.
6: Oh my God.
7: Jenny should. It's on every day.
6: I should.
7: In her
6: my 2-year-old is obsessed, and it's like, that's probably why I don't know it, because it's just like I tune it out as soon as. Turn it on, tune it out for me.
7: Yesterday? What yesterday?
6: Yeah.
4: You're right. It's all a blur.
5: Wait for tomorrow. It is definitely not Sesame Street. I'm just going to
7: set that out there.
6: Is it heavy metal?
7: I'm liking the hardcore vibe for today, though.
5: Wait for it.
6: Yeah. Right. It kind of matches, the one today kind of matches what we're going to do today.
5: Nice.
7: Yeah.
6: Okay. Yeah, a little bit.
5: So, Georgia peach? I'm using my imagination.
7: Do not have that flavor.
6: That would be really good. We do have a peach.
7: How many Georgians are out there?
5: How many times have I been giving you guys good ideas?
7: I know.
6: Seriously.
5: We
6: have a peach mango.
5: We've covered this.
7: We do have a peach mango.
6: Yeah.
4: Okay. Nice.
7: Habanero mango.
4: Ooh.
7: Mm-hmm. That's not peach, though.
5: All right. Right.
4: In.
6: Oh, smart. Here come the cups.
7: They can't see it?
4: Yes.
6: That's genius.
5: Nice.
6: Okay.
5: All right, so...
7: Jenny chose the flavors today. If you don't like them, it's her fault.
4: Got it. Keep that in mind.
6: Yeah, but I'm also not sorry.
4: Yeah.
6: About it.
4: Yeah. So she's prepping the popcorn. You want to remind folks where you're on the grounds? You've got 3 locations, right? On the grounds?
7: 3, yes.
4: Yeah.
7: So we... 2, 3. We have at Home Builds, at the Home Builds concessions, we have 2 different stands. Our regular Ferris popcorn stand, which has our popcorn sundaes, soft serve.
4: Yes,
7: I'll stop
4: been instructed
7: talking
4: to chew into the microphone.
5: I am the ASMR.
4: Killing me. Yeah, okay, no, you go ahead. I can't do it. I can't.
6: All the silence.
5: Right.
7: Bravo!
4: Thank you. Okay, so
7: I'm clapping.

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3: 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It might shock you back into existence. We have next to that building our Fueled by Ferris tent, which is all healthy options for you. So healthy smoothies. We have four different types of smoothies. Our berry protein smoothie has been the most popular by far. And then we have a trail mix that has no added sugar or salt. And our protein popcorn,
1: pickles and pickle juice. We ran into somebody at the Twilight Fest last night. One of the exhibitors. I said he has never had a jumbo pickle.
3: Yeah, that was insane.
2: Oh, wow.
3: What are you getting on the nose?
1: How do you live and not have a jumbo pickle?
3: Okay, we're on to popcorn number two.
4: Smell like a vinegar smell.
2: I was definitely going to go savory on this one. Yeah. With just on based on smell.
4: Megan's going to murder us, by the way.
2: I know.
4: So our show gets produced separately into a podcast every morning.
3: Oh.
4: And that producer really does not like Mouse House. Ooh, this one's spicy.
2: I was going to say, this one's going to kick.
1: Should I chew some gum tomorrow?
4: Oh, God.
3: No, the worst gum smacker.
2: Okay. I don't know what to call this, but this tastes like Chex Mix.
1: Oh. You know, it kind of does.
3: Yeah.
2: It's like the spicy Chex Mix or Gardetto's thing like that.
4: Almost like chili powder.
3: Right with the vinegar smell also. Yeah. This is our Nashville hot chicken.
4: Nice.
1: Bada bing.
2: Oh, I can see that.
3: Yeah. So, it helps if you know the flavor before, obviously, and then you can taste it.
1: Yeah.
3: But when you... So we do blind taste tests with our flavors, and it's so hard.
1: I can't do it. I lose.
4: I should be better at this because I've had most of these flavors. I've absolutely had this one.
1: Our advent calendar. In our advent calendar is where we usually release like new flavors for the year. Mm-hmm. So it's a sneak peek of things that will be released.
3: You might see another one that was...
4: Oh, yeah. My wife was listening next door and she just chimed in like, the advent calendar. Yes, I know. Yes. We'll probably get it again this year.
2: I got one that had a lot of it on it. Yeah. And yes, I definitely can pick it up on that one.
3: Yeah.
4: Those are the good ones. I'm picking for those.
2: I was too. That's the point there.
4: You're Minnesotan. You can catch
3: up. We brought
4: a
3: few extra bags, at least. I'll bring more if people like it. But
1: we typically finish EAA and go back and start working on advent calendar prep.
4: Nice. Wow.
1: Yeah, for planning and the design.
4: I can imagine. It's got to take a little time to...
3: A little bit. It's fun. Yeah, it is fun.
2: Look at us educating people. We have somebody comment on our YouTube stream here. I never thought there was such a thing as a jumbo pickle. Come on, people.
3: Oh my goodness.
1: Are you who we met yesterday?
3: Biz 01.
2: Yes.
4: Yep.
3: Craig, come on by. I don't think that's Craig. Come on by the home builds. Uh-huh. We'll get you a jumbo pickle.
1: They're great for electrolyte replenishment, like natural, and they're fresh pickles. We work right with the farm that makes the pickle.
2: Nice.
1: Pickles. So the pickle size depends on the cuke growing of the year. That's what George told me.
2: All right.
4: Well, thank you, George.
3: Thanks, George.
4: Appreciate that.
1: And the pickle juice is even better. They're like little 2.5 ounce pickle
4: juice.
1: I'm obsessed with the pickle juice.
4: I don't know. Again, in a Bloody Mary shirt, but I don't know that I want it on my own. Yeah,
1: you would like it.
4: Would I?
1: I meant to bring you one,
3: like
1: but
3: this. With this popcorn, you would like it.
4: Yeah.
2: Mm-hmm. We talked about pairing. I could see
1: that.
2: That
1: would be good with this, because really it would be like the pickle on the sandwich.
3: Yeah, and we only have a little bit of, that.
1: Oh, that would be good.
3: Thanks for the idea, even though you don't like it.
2: It's a great idea that you don't
1: like. Was this too spicy for you?
2: It was just right.
1: Okay.
2: It was enough to go,
3: Yeah, you could see
1: that's
3: it when you hit
4: I'm surprised by that, again.
2: And it took me to the second kernel. To feel the spice to hit you.
1: Okay, wake up.
4: Definitely not too hot.
1: Wake
4: this
1: up,
4: is good.
1: GI.
2: I do know a lot of Minnesotans that would go, no, this is too much. This
3: a little
2: is
3: too zippity.
1: They don't like the spice?
4: Where's Jay? Jay would definitely not like this.
1: No, they like marshmallow fluff.
2: Yes. Pretty much.
1: Jello.
4: It's one of the food groups
1: pudding,
4: in Minnesota.
1: What is it called? Jello salads?
2: Oh, God.
1: What's it called?
4: Pudding? I'm immediately...

0: slightly reminded of one of our former interns who had the, how big was that?
1: Oh, it was a number 10 massive. Can of pudding.
0: Yeah, I watched him eat the whole thing.
2: Yes. Yes.
1: Oh, pudding? Out of dairy.
0: Chocolate.
2: Yeah, oh.
0: It yeah, definitely did.
2: It's
0: you
2: like
0: know
2: Matilda.
0: What I'm talking about. Derek.
2: Yeah, that is like, yes. That is like Matilda.
1: Yeah. I get
2: gross.
1: Yes, people in my area would probably think that this is definitely a spicy thing because everybody that is around me is whiter than a grain of rice and a glass of milk on a paper plate in a snowstorm. Okay. So
0: true.
1: Yeah.
0: Story.
2: Put that on a t-shirt.
3: The smallest font
2: t-shirt.
0: It would sell. Thanks again so much, Jenny and Allie from Ferris Popcorn.
2: Thank
0: again.
2: You.
0: We'll see you again tomorrow.
2: All
3: thanks,
2: right.
3: Guys.
2: See you tomorrow.
0: All right. Sounds good.
2: Thank
0: this
2: you.
0: Has been the Morning Pre-Flight. Hot starts up next. 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
6: Good morning, I'm meteorologist Jack Huseman, and this is your Day 3 forecast. Bit of a chillier start to the day, but that will set the stage for a Chamber of Commerce afternoon on the airstrip. Highs in the 70s, the smoke and haze have moved on, so air quality levels have returned to normal. Wind is north-northwest at about 4 to 9 knots. Nothing for precipitation on the horizon, so let's make sure we have another good day out here. 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
13: This is Digital Dave.
12: There we go. We almost forgot to push the button.
13: Yeah.
12: Okay.
13: You didn't put a quarter in, did you?
12: No, I did. I'm sorry. I ran out last night and the card thingy isn't working anymore.
13: Oh, boy.
12: And speaking of the card thingy not working anymore, we've got Vic Krause with us.
13: Yeah, that's a natural segue.
14: Morning, gentlemen. Good morning.
13: Gentlemen. How you doing there, Vic?
14: Yeah, good, good. What a day. Hey, yesterday, the wind, right?
13: The wind was amazing. How many of your airplanes
14: flew
13: away?
14: Everybody's all red like they have a sunburn, but no, it's windburn.
13: Oh, yeah.
14: And Boy, do I have a wind story. You can't even make this up. You ready?
13: Go ahead.
14: Hold your sides. So yesterday afternoon, you know, we got donation jars. We don't charge. The great Warbird experience is totally free. But, you know, we got donation jars. They get mightily filled by the afternoon. And one of the gals came up and said, you know, Vic, that jar is like getting – it's compressed and the money's getting near the top of the jar. The wind's going to start siphoning it out. She said, maybe we should go, deplete some of that, withdraw. So I said, okay, I'll go pull some of the money out of the jar, bring it back, and throw it into the accounting office. I go out there, and I reach in with one hand, grab a really tight fistful, reach in with another, and real nice tight. I made sure that I didn't have any strays, loose bills. I'm being really careful. I withdraw the money, two fistfuls of money. There's fives, tens, twenties, singles, just a lot of cash. And I'm walking back toward the tram headquarters. I go to step over one of the stanchions. I snag my foot. I instinctively, one hand releases to catch myself.
12: Oh, no.
14: Wait, the wind's blowing at what?
13: Yeah,
14: pick
13: like
14: a
13: 35
14: number.
13: Miles
14: Thank
13: an
14: you,
13: hour.
14: 35.
13: Yeah.
14: So here goes all the greenbacks blowing across training command, Warbirds.
13: Oh, my gosh.
14: And the people that were in the line, we had about 150 people in the line. They come running out and, like, running. It was like the biggest scavenger hunt you ever saw in your life. There must have been 30 people trying to fetch all these bills, blowing up against tents.
13: I would have paid money to see that.
14: I tell you, you had to see it. And guess what? I think we got every single dollar back.
13: Well, that gives you an idea
14: of the kind of people we got. Yep. But who could do a stupid thing like that but me? Nobody.
13: I'd want to bet. We can have a contest out there later. You know, let's do stupid things.
14: But, yeah, that wind, it destroyed one of our canopies, you know, ripped a number of signs, constantly blowing things over all day long.
12: Yeah. Well, Vic, you got to understand, when you buy one of those $100 cheapies out there at Walmart, they're not designed to take any kind of weather at all.
14: Well, it did say in the instructions, be really careful with the cellophane when you apply
13: the shrink wrap.
14: Yeah.
12: I mean, I've been at an air show down in Delaware, and anytime there's a major storm, they routinely wipe out at least a half a dozen of those things.
14: Yeah. It bends. Once the metal's bent, you might as well put it in the dumpster, and that's the end of it. So, yeah, up 23%. We're up 23%.
13: Wow.
14: On donations, and don't even ask about the lines.
13: There. Okay, I won't ask about the lines.
14: Well, now that you haven't asked, I'll just tell
13: you.
14: At about 9:30, we probably had about 165 folks waiting, but we're moving them quick. We really streamlined the whole process. There's no dilly-dallying. We've cut all the fat off the operation, and it moves really quickly, so we still deliver a ton of rides. Great Warbird. It is a great Warbird experience. You got to do it. Well, you have done it. Of course you have. So.
13: I haven't done it since you've rebranded and gotten better.
14: Yeah, well, that's right. That makes a big difference, right?
13: Yep.
14: Today's horse day. Horse time? Yeah, two P-51s being featured at Warbirds in review. We got the D model, P-51D, at 10 o'clock, and the B model, as in Bravo, at 1 o'clock. So it's a Mustang show today.
13: I didn't even know there were any B models flying.
14: Yeah, well, they got one down there at Warbirds in Review. So looking forward to that. I'm sure there'll be big crowds. And, there's a lot of fighters in Fighter Town, a lot of people. So we were talking this morning, Eddie and I, about all the light, medium bombers. The A-26s and the B-25s.
13: I had a very interesting conversation with the gentleman flying the B-26.
14: Excellent.
13: I asked him what the difference between an A-26 is and a B-26. And do you guys know?
14: I'm listening.
12: The B-26 was the Martin Marauder.
13: Yep.
12: And the A-26 was the Havoc. No, the Invader.
13: Yes. And you know what
12: and
13: else?
12: That was built by Douglas.
13: They're the same plane.
14: The A-26?
13: The A-26 was changed from B because they were flying them into Korea, and Korea was offended by the word bomber. So they changed it to attack.
14: I've
13: been staring at these things, and I could never find the difference. And he said, basically, that's the difference.
12: Yeah, well, that's what
13: said,
12: they did.
13: They've got one out there that's an A-26. He says, but if you go back and look at the data plate, it says B-26 on it.
14: Wow, one of the last flying B-26s in this country that was very active on the air show scene was rebuilt by the CAF. the commemorative Air Force down in Texas by a good friend of mine, Ralph Benhart. God rest his soul. But that was one beautiful airplane. And, of course, we lost that in a tragic accident down in Texas as well. But I had no idea. That's quite an interesting tie.
13: Yeah, I never did either because I was always trying to spot the differences.
14: Interesting. Yeah. You have it.
12: They did that just to confuse everybody.
13: Yep.
14: I'm sure one of our narrators is probably going to say to me when I get back, boy, you're so dumb. I knew that. Our narrators, they know everything.
12: Hey, Vic, you're so dumb.
13: Yeah. You drop money on the ground.
14: Oh, my God.
13: Trying to get more people
14: honestly,
13: in the lines.
14: You should have seen that fiasco. I couldn't believe I did that.
12: Vic, I don't know.
13: Talk about throwing money at the problem.
12: Yeah. Vic, I don't know if anybody's ever told you this, but you're too old to be a stuntman.
13: Yeah.
14: You really think so? Well, you know what? Tell that to Tom Cruise.
13: He's getting up there.
14: How old is that guy? Come on.
13: About a million.
12: No, he's in his 60s.
14: Yeah, but still, look, he does a lot of stuff.
12: But you're not Tom Cruise.
13: No, I got our age, just getting up is a stunt.
14: You know, Cruise and Krause, it isn't that too far
13: that's
14: away.
13: True.
14: It's
13: true.
14: It's a little stretch.
13: You have a little bit of surgery, you look just like him.
14: Yeah, a little bit.
12: Listen, Vic, you had enough stunt work this morning just getting up out of that couch
14: in the
12: studio.
14: That was hard. That was difficult. Took every limb I had.
13: Every limb you had.
14: So tonight, right?
13: Yeah.
14: Air show.
13: Yes, yeah, air show.
14: Big air show. And I got to believe that, 250th anniversary of this country, they're going to do an over-the-top. If I had to guess.
13: They're going to attempt to blow up the other side of the airport?
14: I think they're going to blow up the whole city of Oshkosh. This is going to be a great air show. It really is.
13: Cool.
12: I'm looking forward to it. I know the DC-6 is flying.
14: Yes.
12: They're going to be flying that. I can't wait to see that.
14: Yeah, isn't that a beautiful piece of machinery.
12: Oh,
14: you said you saw it up close yesterday.
12: Yeah, 1956 that
13: I think he actually went up and licked it.
12: Twice.
14: Yeah.
12: I mean, if I'd been any closer to it, I would have been carrying back oil.
14: There you go. Beautiful aircraft. And good to hear that's going to go up.
13: There's never a not beautiful aircraft here.
14: No, that's true.
13: It's always the best example that makes its way.
14: That P-38. Oh, geez. A Red Bull?
13: Yeah.
14: P-38. Stunning.
13: I haven't seen that yet.
14: We
13: got up to half of Warbirds yesterday.
14: Did you?
13: Yeah.
14: The wind blow you back south?
13: No, the air show. They started marshaling us, and the guy said something about if we don't get out of the way, they'll use us as wind drift indicators.
14: Wind drift indicators.
13: Yeah, they'll throw us out.
14: I can just see that. What a visual that is.
12: Vic, you darn near were a wind drift indicator yesterday for sure.
14: Isn't that crazy? Yeah.
13: That's Oshkosh.
14: I'm probably going to get some kind of an award for that at our staff meeting. I got to believe it's going to happen.
13: The Robin Hood Award for Inadvertent Wealth Redistribution.
14: Yeah, wealth redistribution.
12: The Tom Cruise Award for Best Stunt.
14: Best jump over a
13: The Monty Python Award for Crazy Walks.
14: Yeah. Monty Python. So we did a video about 5 years ago, safety video. I was Lieutenant Laceration. Willie Goes was Colonel Von Tripp.
13: Nice.
14: And we did this Monty Python safety video.
13: Oh, my goodness.
14: And I'm still trying to get them to play it, and I think they might up on the Jumbotron.
13: Oh, yeah.
14: After, all the shows. And it's all about the goofy, walking into a pedo tube, and I got a big patch, and then catching your foot on a tie-down cable and breaking your ankle, and then prop wash blinding you. And it's all but it's done in a really goofy,
13: I want to see that. I definitely want to see
14: that. I laugh when I watch it.
13: When are you going to screen it? You need to show it at the Fly-In Theater.
14: You know, I don't know if they'll go for it, but maybe. But we're going to try to get it on the Jumbotron, and maybe if we can get a flat screen big enough like that one right there, we'll start showing it in our headquarters.
13: Yeah,
14: tent,
13: don't covet our flat screen.
14: Yeah.
13: That's new for this year.
14: That's missing tonight.
13: Yeah, exactly.
14: Okay. There you go. But anyway, Monty Python, I love that guy.
13: How many people have you run through so far?
14: We're probably up to, I would say, close to 4,000, 3,000-ish. By the end of the week, we're just going to be a little south of 10,000 people.
13: My goodness, that's
14: amazing.
13: Well,
14: if it doesn't, rain and wash us out.
13: Right.
14: The wind didn't slow us down.
13: Good.
12: Well, that's good.
13: Yeah, it actually helped them push them faster down the aisles,
12: And I was going to say it helped clean up some of the debris around
13: all the
12: field.
13: Loose money,
12: the grass clippings.
13: Yeah. That's funny. Well, I want to thank you for joining us.
14: Again,
13: as always, it's a pleasure.
14: It is a pleasure.
13: The caffeine hour here.
14: Ah, yes. Always good fun.
13: Wow. I don't know how you get up.
12: I'll tell you what, you know, if he was any more energized, we could just take a charging cord, stick it in his pocket, and charge our phones with it.
13: Or start airplanes.
12: Yeah, that too.
14: I'm going to try and do it without cable. I'm going to try and radiate.
13: Oh, my goodness.
14: Yeah, we're going to use induction charging here.
13: All right. This is Digital Dave.
12: And I'm Fast Eddie.
13: And we're EAA Radio.
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16: 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Hang on. Yes. Whoa. 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Not all at once, guys. Hang on. 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
17: This is EAA Radio News. I'm Kevin Whalen. There are many ways to find inspiration at AirVenture, one example being WomenVenture, which seeks to inspire, empower, and break down barriers for young girls and women that dream of flying, according to EAA. Today is the annual WomenVenture photo and power lunch featuring keynote speaker Zyla Foxland.
18: The theme is design, build, test, so we're going to be talking about the process of home-built aircraft, but in general, just like how to start a project and potentially even finish it.
17: Zyla's favorite part of WomenVenture is the community.
18: I think one of the greatest things about events like WomenVenture is the community that you find there and like-minded people that can support you the rest of the year. So I would say, like, come in ready to meet people, ready to make some friends, and hopefully we'll all have a good time together.
17: The power lunch is sold out, but you can still catch Zyla later in the day.
18: In the evening, we're also going to have a panel with six other incredible women, and you should absolutely check that out. There's some really great stories and insights to be told there.
17: The panel, featuring female aviators in the aircraft design space, will be at 6:30 p.m. tonight at Theater in the Woods. FAA Federal Air Surgeon Dr. Susan Northrup presented an aerospace medicine update yesterday at the Safety Center Forums. Dr. Northrup highlighted that medical policies are continually evolving, including the Guide for Aviation Medical Examiners, which is updated monthly. Dr. Northrup also highlighted that the Office of Aerospace Medicine has lowered the backlog of deferred medicals. Finally, Dr. Northrup emphasized the three E's that guide her office: education, early intervention, and evolution of standards. Attendees with medical questions are able to speak with an FAA physician at the FAA Safety Center. For EAA Radio News, I'm Kevin Whalen.
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20: I am a bottle rocket astronaut. Watch
13: yep.
20: It and you'll see.
12: Wait a minute. Take cover?
13: Definitely. Definitely. I take cover. I'm Digital Dave.
12: I'm Fast Eddie, and we are undercover.
13: That's right. And we have a volunteer.
12: We have a nice volunteer with
13: a really cool shirt.
12: Yeah. He's got a cool
13: Didn't
12: shirt.
13: Didn't bring any extras, though.
12: No.
13: Oh. Jeez.
21: Amazon.
12: Don't laugh.
21: I've got one for every day of the week.
13: There you go. And your name, sir?
21: My name is J.J. Heckel. I'm the vice chairman of Boeing Plaza.
13: Oh. Did you mean the West Ramp?
21: That's the West Ramp, right?
13: Yeah,
21: so it's kind of like, NFL stadium naming rights, right?
13: Yes,
21: so
13: exactly.
21: This year's Boeing Plaza again. Mm-hmm.
12: Well, it used to be Aerosquel Share.
13: Yes, Aerosquel Share.
21: right.
13: You guys do a tremendous job parking all those giant airplanes out there, and you never bump any of them?
21: Officially, no. Right. As I tell some of our crews that come visit us, we're going to bend some rules that they have in their regulations, especially the military crews, but we're not going to break anything.
13: Okay.
12: Yep. That's good.
13: Good. How long have you been doing that?
21: This is my 34th convention.
0: Wow.
12: Holy moly.
13: A veteran.
12: Very much so. You know, it was an interesting contrast yesterday out there on Boeing Plaza between the DC-6, which was state-of-the-art back in the 50s, and the Airbus A350, which is state-of-the-art right now. It's complete. You know, it's a complete contrast. That's what I'm trying to say. And you just can't believe that at one time that DC-6 was the best there was out there.
21: Everything we have out there was state-of-the-art at one time.
13: Exactly, exactly.
21: Right? So I don't know if you've seen the DC-6, but it's absolutely beautiful.
12: It is gorgeous.
13: Right. I did not see that yet. I have to get down there and see that. You got to go every day.
12: You do.
13: So, you know.
12: Because the program changes from day to day.
21: Well, and we try to keep it fresh, right? We try to bring in something different each year that we'd want to have the same aircraft year to year to year, right? So people that come multiple years in a row, they see something different. And then based on what the executives determine the AirVenture themes are, right? So sometimes we have daily themes or weekly themes, right? We try to match our aircraft display to those themes.
13: Okay. How do you plan the layout? Do you sit there with little cutouts and move them around, trying to figure out how to fit everything?
21: It's funny you should ask, right? So years ago, when our group was much smaller and a little more, known, my partner and I, Bob Hillary, we did this by memory.
13: Oh, boy.
21: Right. And we certainly didn't have flowered shirts. We didn't have safety vests. We didn't have comm gear. We didn't have wands. We did most of our parking with hand signals.
13: Right? Wow.
21: And as we got more and more involved, we'd get more and more support. Eventually, we got radios, and eventually, we got some more equipment that can handle varied type of aircraft and larger aircraft, heavier aircraft. And at one point, we did have a Ouija board like the Navy uses, mm-hmm. right? Ours was magnetic up on the wall. And we move the magnets around and try to bring airplanes in, you know, with the magnets and place them. Unfortunately, during the winter season, some of those magnets would disappear.
13: Yeah.
21: Right? lovely parting gifts for whoever. But the last couple of years, there's been an intern with the EAA. His name's Jack Dennis, and he's presented us with a CAD program. So we have a scale CAD of the plaza with all the aircraft that we have seen in the last 15, 20 years, and a couple others that are on our dream sheet. You know, one is a B-2, one is a space shuttle.
13: Okay.
21: One is an X-wing fighter.
12: Right? So, is there a Concorde in there by any chance?
21: There is a Concorde on the CAD, yeah, because we've
13: had a Concorde. And an SR-71 just to fill it out.
12: Tell you what, I got another one for you.
13: Uh-oh.
12: Yep, get yourself an XB-70.
13: There you go.
21: Right, well, everybody should have one of those.
12: Absolutely.
21: Yeah. Right.
13: Yeah. You guys do you have to be trained? Like, I mean, they brought in an A350. I don't know if that's the first time an A350 has been here or not.
21: We've had one before.
13: Okay.
21: Delta brought one, I believe it was 2 years ago was the last time they had one. Last year they brought in an A321.
13: Okay.
21: Right.
13: So they have to bring their own nose tow bar for you? Or?
21: We have a lot of equipment that's been donated. But a unique aircraft like the A350, we require them. Nobody that comes onto the plaza can show up without a tow bar, either on the aircraft itself or having one shipped in.
13: Okay.
21: Right. So they shipped one in. Delta did with a set of air stairs for us to use during the week.
13: Okay. Mm-hmm. That's wild. We were talking with the Quest people at NASA, and they were saying their tow bar's like 80 feet long.
21: Sure.
13: It's
21: sure.
13: Like, wow.
21: Well, we're going to get a B-52 on Thursday morning at 10 o'clock. So we had to ship in a tow bar for that, and that's on the other side in our remote parking area. And it's 40 or 50 feet long.
12: You know, that's something I never even thought about. A B-52 with the unique landing gear on that. How the heck do you get a tow bar to work on that?
21: Well, engineers are—they're quirky, but they're very smart, right?
13: Yeah.
21: So it's unique, and it
13: so
21: works.
13: It probably doesn't actually attach to the nose wheels.
21: Well,
13: maybe to the struts.
21: There's not really—I don't know what the B-52 guys call it. I'm not a B-52 guy, but there's main wheels, right? So there's a set of main wheels in the front and a set of main wheels in the back, but it attaches to those wheels and it moves them accordingly
13: and steers them.
21: Right. So the challenge with the B-52 on this airport. It's only 150 feet wide on the main runway.
13: Yeah.
21: Right. Their outriggers are 149 feet wide.
18: Ooh.
21: And there's not enough room for the B-52 to turn around. And the parallel taxiways off the main runway are too narrow to handle it. And they're not stressed either. So we have to tow it off the runway and back onto the runway.
13: Wow. That's a lot of towing.
21: Right. It's a challenge, but it's fun and rewarding because we're working with Tower and the other areas to minimize the impact on departures and arrivals while that airplane is on the runway because they're shut down.
13: Yeah.
12: Right? Now, with such a unique aircraft, I'm sure that you've got all kinds of briefings and everything on here's how you tow it.
21: Well, funny you should ask, right? So all of our volunteers, and we do a lot of the pre-convention set up in the exhibit area, right? And we do a lot of the departures, pulling the exhibitors out and all the other military aircraft in between that we deal with. And we brief them, you know, these people that own these airplanes or operate them may have never been to an air show, certainly would not like one like this, right? Or have seen any one of us. They don't know anything about us. So ask them what the tow limits are, what are limitations, how do you do this, how do you hook up the tow bar, whatever it may be, no matter what size aircraft, right? Because, as I say, we've seen a lot of them, but they've never seen us before.
13: Right,
21: right,
13: right.
21: So same thing with the military crews. Generally, the military crews will bring in maintainers that will assist us, right? Our guys will drive the tug and wing walk and do the clearance, but we let the military professionals to do what they do best.
13: Okay. Especially, I guess, since you have younger volunteers, and they're going to look at them and go, this kid's going to tow my airplane? I don't know about this.
21: Well, it doesn't quite work like that.
13: Okay.
21: Our younger volunteers, we put them in yellow shirts and vests, right? And we use them for crowd control, right? So when we're moving an aircraft, we want, you know, the spectators to be a certain distance away, at least so the driver of the tug can see the wingtips and the gear and tails and things like that, from small GA all the way up to our heavies and wide bodies, right? So if you'd notice the 350, when we moved it in yesterday morning and pushed it out last night, we had all of our volunteers around the aircraft. So we had a visual perimeter, right, without having to deal with ropes or stanchions or any of these other things. So when we'd move the aircraft, our volunteers would ask the spectators to move back.
13: Okay. Right?
21: So, but we'll start our young volunteers at a young age, you know, family members of current volunteers. We'll put them in there at 8, 9, 10.
13: Cool. Right?
21: And
13: nice.
21: Start getting them involved with people and, you know, yes, sir, no, sir, thank you, please.
13: Yep.
21: You know, that type thing.
12: Now, do you guys just move the aircraft on the Boeing Plaza, or are you moving aircraft all over the field? Because they're all over the place.
21: We have three main areas that we're responsible for. Boeing Plaza is one. We have our remote area on the closed runway of, we call it 1331. And then we have a small patch of concrete over at the terminal that we park fifth-generation fighters because they're too heavy for 1331 because it's asphalt.
13: Mm-hmm. Huh.
21: Right. And then during the pre-convention setup for the exhibitors, our volunteers place all those aircraft back up by the exhibit buildings, right, starting Thursday, Friday, Saturday, Sunday. And then we pull them out on the Sunday at the end of the air show, right? And then we assist other areas, you know, say the field is soft and Vintage has a DC-3 that's stuck in a rut, so our volunteers will go out and help them or whatever it may be.
13: Cool, cool.
12: I can't see a DC-3 stuck in a rut. That's got to be
13: a
12: problem.
13: I'm sure it happens.
21: Well, you know, we park a lot of aircraft on this field in the grass, right? So this year we've been very fortunate. It's been very dry.
13: It's hard as a rock.
21: The ground is firm, but there's been other years where it's rained the previous week for the convention, right?
13: Mm-hmm.
21: Yep.
13: Sloshkosh.
12: Sloshkosh.
21: Yeah, exactly. I was here for that. That was
13: so
21: a lot of fun.
13: So were we. Yeah.
21: That was a lot of fun.
13: Yeah, no. You
12: fun?
13: Have a different definition of fun.
21: No, right. Right.
12: That now, was a mess.
21: Well, we call it a challenge, right?
13: Yeah.
21: And I call it an opportunity to succeed.
13: There you go. An opportunity to demonstrate your brilliantness.
12: An opportunity for everybody to stand around and go, uh-oh.
13: Yeah, that happens a lot.
21: Well, we try not to do that.
13: Yeah. You guys will always be West Ramp rats to me. I love that you keep that alive.
21: Well, that's our, you know, our name. That's what we call ourselves because the naming rights to the square will always change depending on what business developed and what contracts are doing, but we'll always be West Ramp.
13: Yep. Yep. Cool. Very cool.
12: That works for me because, you know, we have seen it change a couple of times.
21: Sure. And it'll probably change again.
12: More likely.
13: Yeah. It'll be the Digital Dave and Fast Eddie Square.
12: I was thinking
13: Hot
12: Start
13: Plaza. I don't think we can afford
12: Plaza.
13: That. There you go. Yeah. I want to thank you for joining us.
12: We've been talking with J.J. Hetchel here. I'm Fast Eddie.
13: I'm Digital Dave.
12: And this is EAA Radio.
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1: Good morning, I'm meteorologist Jack Huseman, and this is your Day 3 forecast. Bit of a chillier start to the day, but that will set the stage for a Chamber of Commerce afternoon on the airstrip. Highs in the 70s, the smoke and haze have moved on, so our air quality levels have returned to normal. Wind is north-northwest at about 4 to 9 knots. Nothing for precipitation on the horizon, so let's make sure we have another good day out here. 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
6: I am Digital Dave.
5: And I'm Fast Eddie. And with us today, we have David Lighting. He's a manager and involved heavily with the Young Eagles here.
6: Well, I would think that the manager would be involved heavily.
5: Well, some managers are, some managers aren't. In my old company, the managers mostly weren't.
6: Okay. Anyway.
7: Depends on the day of the week.
6: Yeah. True. Okay. Yeah. Fridays, not so much.
7: Yeah. Monday's hit and miss, too.
6: Yeah, that's
7: But you
6: true.
7: Get three solid days in the middle of the week, so
5: there
7: that's
5: go.
7: A majority.
5: And you make up for it.
6: Works for me.
5: And we're coming up on the two and a half millionth Young Eagle.
7: Isn't that incredible?
6: It's hard to believe.
7: It really is.
5: That's fantastic.
7: So I took a Young Eagles flight 2002 in a DC-3 right out here on the flight line.
6: Oh, great start.
7: Yeah. Yeah. Doesn't get much better than that. It hasn't gotten much better than flying a DC-3 at Oshkosh. But yeah, 2.5 million.
6: Wow.
7: We set that goal, AirVenture 2025. We said, okay, we think this is within reach to get to 2.5 by convention this year. And the last couple of months we've been watching the numbers, and my boss Rick Larson would check in every once in a while and say, hey, how's it looking? I said, hey, it's gonna be close, Rick, it's gonna be close. And we brought in some extra help to get all the flights in the system, and Sunday before convention we hit 2,500,002.
6: Nice.
5: No, that's wonderful. Nice.
6: Yep. Did they get a gift certificate or something?
7: Yeah, $2.50.
6: Yeah.
5: Yay!
6: There you go. And still going strong. So how many have you had since then? Probably another 10,000.
7: Yeah, we'll see. Still going strong. But today we're really going to be celebrating the program. Today we're going to do an honorary 2.5 millionth Young Eagle flight to kick off the afternoon air show. Our program chairman, Jimmy Graham, retired NFL tight end, is here for the week, and he's got his extra 330LX, and he's going to be flying a young gal from the Wausau, Wisconsin area, Hazel.
6: Nice.
7: At 2 o'clock right out here on at Show Center.
6: Wow, she's going to have some stage fright.
7: I don't know. She's. We had her at the Young Eagles banquet and breakfast yesterday, our volunteer appreciation events, and she came up on stage, and she's got it together, man. 10 years old. She's been flying airplanes for the last couple of years with volunteer pilots from the Wausau chapter.
6: Wow.
7: I think she's flown in 35 different types of airplanes.
6: Oh, my goodness.
7: She said it was a nomination process to figure out who the 2.5 honorary Young Eagle would be. And we had a lot of really sharp kids apply. She was the only one that put on her application, when I'm a pilot, I want to fly Young Eagles, too.
6: There you go.
5: There's the winner.
7: Yep.
6: Ding, ding, ding, ding. This is going to sound like a dumb question or a weird question, but anyway, Young Eagles is for pilots. Has EAA talked about doing anything for A&P mechanics? Because I understand there's a shortage there, too.
7: I've been getting that question more this week than I think I have any other year. And one of the things that started to happen organically is at the local chapter level. The chapters have noticed this, and the volunteers have noticed this. There's a lot more hands-on workshops that chapters are doing, and we've started to tool some of those workshops. We call it the Young Eagles Workshop, mm-hmm. where they can start to learn the basics of sheet metal and riveting, electronics, things like that. And also, there are more and more chapters delving into teen-build aircraft projects, where you get a group of teenagers from a high school group that come in. They meet once or twice a week for a few hours, and they build an airplane. As a matter of fact, I'm local here, live in Neenah, Wisconsin, member of the Oshkosh, Wisconsin chapter. We're doing a RV-12IS team build right now. Half the kids in that program want to go over to Fox Valley Tech across the airfield here and do their AMP.
6: Nice.
7: The other half want to go be professional pilots, but the kids that want to go do the AMP, they're going to step into that program already miles and miles ahead of the other,
6: exactly.
7: the other students their age.
6: That's cool. That's good to see, too.
5: You know, and it's good to see the ones that are going to be pilots that they're interested in building an airplane, too, because that will help them learn more about the aircraft that they will soon fly.
7: Yeah, it's really impressive. We also run a local scholarship chapter, or in our chapter, the Ray Aviation Scholarship, which is nationwide. There's chapters all over the country that do it. It's $2.2 million per year in flight training awards. But one of our local recipients, young man Rusty, he wants to be a professional pilot. He got involved with the team build right away. He's only 21 years old, I think, and he's working on a CFI certificate right now.
6: Nice.
7: But he has said, my involvement with that project gave me such a deeper understanding and appreciation for the aircraft systems.
6: Oh, yeah.
7: And helped him so much, you know, in his commercial and things like that from the knowledge standpoint.
6: Yep. A deeper level of understanding.
7: Yeah. And then, troubleshooting in flight to understand, hey, I know how this was put together.
6: Right.
7: You know, it's not just a theoretical lesson in a book. I did this myself.
5: Yeah, the hands-on experience is always the best way to go. I mean, you can read books out the wazoo, but until you actually get your hands on it, a lot of times you don't understand it fully.
7: Yeah, and the other thing that's really cool about it, too, is we're hopeful. We don't know for sure where the landing spot of the local project will be, but these projects all around the country, a lot of times they end up in a flying club at that local airport. So the airplane that these kids built ends up being the airplane that they start taking their flight lessons in, which is also,
6: that's
7: very, very cool for them.
6: Yeah.
7: And they're able to do it at a more affordable rate, too, than, going to the local local flight school.
5: You know, and that's got to be really neat for them because they're sitting in an airplane thinking, wow, I helped build this plane.
7: Yeah, the one of the cool things about the 12 that we did here locally, Dick Van Grunsven was in town for some EAA business, but we said, Dick, you got to come over and see what the Young Eagles have been building over at the chapter, and he signed the tail for them and everything, and they signed it right along his name. So you got all the kids that built it and Dick's name autographed on the tail
6: really
7: of the airplane.
6: Cool. Yep, a feeling of accomplishment for them.
7: Yeah.
5: That's a big thing because kids nowadays, it's all about screen time.
6: Yeah.
5: And hands-on opportunities, unfortunately, seem to have gone the way of the wind.
7: Well, what's really interesting, and I know we made the announcement opening day on Monday about Discovery Park, the new relocation of Kid Venture and Teen Venture and all the other youth activities that's going to be over here by the Blue Barn. We did some focus groups with teachers, students, some people that lead various aviation or youth aviation groups. On that, as well as some stuff we're doing over at the museum year-round. And one of the biggest things the kids in those focus groups said was, we can see a screen anytime. We have screens at home. We have mm-hmm. laptops at school nowadays. We don't want screens when we come do this stuff. We want things we can touch, we can feel, we can put together, we can take apart, we can use our hands. And I think that's pretty telling, too, that the kids are even saying, hey, we've got enough of that. We want to get hands-on.
6: That's great. That's refreshing to hear.
5: And back in our day, we played
6: what
5: with
6: cars.
5: What was
6: the screen?
5: Well, yeah, we didn't have screens.
7: The screen door.
6: Yes, that's exactly what it was.
5: Was a radio.
6: Yeah.
5: And, throwing tools at each other.
6: So no end in sight for Young Eagles. That's going to be on forever, I hope.
7: That's the plan, man. That's the plan. I at our banquet last night, I was telling the volunteers, I said, at EAA, my team's got three big goals in mind. Number one is to support the current volunteers and provide them the resources and tool them so they can keep flying the kids. We're averaging about 60,000 kids per year around the world. And again, that's all done through the volunteer network.
6: So this is worldwide. I never really thought about that.
7: Yeah, I was down at Sun and Fun back in April, and I met an EAA chapter leader from Norway. And he was telling me they were going to do their first Young Eagles rally on International Young Eagles Day, which is always the second Saturday in June. And he sent me some photos, and they flew 8 kids out in Norway for International Young Eagles Day.
5: Now, when you get done with the Young Eagles program, do you ever follow up on it and try to figure out how many people have actually gotten into aviation because of Young Eagles?
7: Yeah, we did a study. Oh, boy, it was probably a dozen or so years ago to try to do a match of all the kids in our system to see, are they in the FAA database, either as pilots, mechanics? And at that time, we figured it was roughly 50,000 plus that had come out of the Young Eagles program that had gone on to pursue something in aviation. But the problem is, that's probably a low estimate because we can't get a good match because we would need date of birth, last name, zip code.
5: Right.
7: And you imagine a kid that flew at age 12, by the time they're 25 years old with a certificate, they probably got a different address, so we're not going to find them. Or if it's a female participant that got married and changed her last name.
5: Right.
7: So it is very difficult to get an exact number, but it is something I've talked to some of the folks at headquarters here that I'd like to take another run at it here to see if we can get a, you know, another re-estimated number.
6: When you think about it, though, that's a tremendous pipeline. I mean, the normal path of hanging out at the airport and then learning to fly can't not match that kind of those kind of numbers.
7: No, and the thing that I think a lot of people sometimes miss or overlook with the program is, yes, we've flown 2.5 million kids. That's incredible. The number is almost mind-numbing, but what people miss is we have a whole Young Eagles flight plan after they take the flight. They get enrolled into the Sporty's Ground School completely free of charge, the online ground school. Once they take the FAA written, EAA will reimburse them the cost of that written. They can earn a voucher for a free, or not a free flight lesson. It's a voucher to put towards a flight lesson for $160. And then we've got $2.5 million in scholarships for them to take advantage of. So we're trying to keep them in that, in that pipeline. And we've actually seen the engagement in those programs skyrocketing. I think last year we had almost 480 Young Eagles complete the FAA written just in that calendar year that we know of, that reported it to us and asked for the reimbursement. So it's probably more than that.
6: That's great. That's wonderful.
5: That is a tremendous success story.
6: It's a total program. It's not just get in the airplane and go have fun.
7: Yep, exactly.
6: Nice.
5: I like it.
6: Forward thinking.
5: Very forward thinking. And I know I did an air show earlier this summer. They started out with 3 Young Eagles flights. By the end of the day, they had, or not flights, but pilots. By the end of the day, they had 7.
7: Yep.
6: Nice. Now, you were a Young Eagle?
7: I was, yeah. So I took 2 Young Eagles flights when I was 8 years old here at Air Venture 2002 in a DC-3. It's when the show still ran through Monday. So it was on the final Monday of the show. And then I took another one with a local EAA chapter from my hometown. And then I got my certificate in 2013, and I started flying Young Eagles shortly thereafter.
6: Nice. Did you go to a pilot as well?
7: Yeah, I went to the University of North Dakota, studied aviation management, got my private pilot tailwheel endorsement up there, and have been flying ever since. I'm working on my sport pilot CFI now, so got part of the exams out of the way for that.
6: Nice.
7: Hoping to get that taken care of here within the next...
6: What are you flying?
7: I'm in a local flying club. We've got an RV-12IS. It's actually, believe it or not, we lease the airplanes from EAA, our club does.
6: Oh, wow.
7: So it's the one-week wonder from 2018 that was built here.
6: You know, I wonder if that rivet I put in there is still holding.
5: Yeah.
7: Do you know where it was? I'll double-check on my next pre-flight.
6: Yeah, right. Get that one out.
7: Yep. And then we also have a Cessna 172, an RV-6A, and a WAG Aero Cubby. So a pretty diverse fleet.
6: All right. Well, that's fantastic, man. Keep up the good work. I want to thank you for joining us.
5: David Lighting.
6: Yes, there he is.
5: The Young Eagles Project.
6: Young Eagles Program.
5: Program. Project.
6: The Young Eagles Project was a band.
5: That was it.
6: Should have been. Anyway, okay. I'm Digital Dave.
5: I'm Fast Eddie and completely lost.
6: This is EAA.
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11: This is EAA Radio News. I'm Kevin Whalen. There are many ways to find inspiration at AirVenture. One example being WomenVenture, which seeks to inspire, empower, and break down barriers for young girls and women that dream of flying, according to EAA. Today is the annual WomenVenture photo and power lunch featuring keynote speaker Zyla Foxland.
12: The theme is design, build, test. So we're going to be talking about the process of home-built aircraft, but in general, just like how to start a project and potentially even finish it.
11: Zyla's favorite part of WomenVenture is the community.
12: I think one of the greatest things about events like WomenVenture is the community that you find there and like-minded people that can support you the rest of the year. So I would say, like, come in ready to meet people, ready to make some friends, and hopefully we'll all have a good time together.
11: The power lunch is sold out, but you can still catch Zyla later in the day.
12: In the evening, we're also going to have a panel with six other incredible women, and you should absolutely check that out. There's some really great stories and insights to be told there.
11: The panel, featuring female aviators in the aircraft design space, will be at 6:30 p.m. tonight at Theater in the Woods. FAA Federal Air Surgeon Dr. Susan Northrup presented an aerospace medicine update yesterday at the Safety Center Forums. Dr. Northrup highlighted that medical policies are continually evolving, including the Guide for Aviation Medical Examiners, which is updated monthly. Dr. Northrup also highlighted that the Office of Aerospace Medicine has lowered the backlog of deferred medicals. Finally, Dr. Northrup emphasized the three E's that guide her office: education, early intervention, and evolution of standards. Attendees with medical questions are able to speak with an FAA physician at the FAA Safety Center. For EAA Radio News, I'm Kevin Whalen.
13: 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I want to believe in Digital Dave and Fast Eddie on Hot Start.
14: There seems to be no sign of intelligent life anywhere.
6: How true.
5: Boy, I'll tell you.
6: This is Digital Dave.
5: And I'm Fast Eddie. I'm sorry.
6: Yep, he's lost it. And joining us is John Blevins and Judd Freeling. Is I pronounce that correct?
15: That's correct.
6: Anywhere?
15: Yes.
6: From NASA.
5: NASA!
6: We love NASA.
5: We do.
6: And we're going to talk about flight lessons for rocket launching. This doesn't make sense. I thought it was rockets literally point and shoot.
15: No, apparently I'm wrong. You still got to control it, right? And you got to have the people on board have similar skills to what you do when you're piloting.
6: Oh, okay. This is manned flight.
15: Yes.
6: I didn't make that connection. I thought maybe like I've never seen a guy at a SpaceX launch with a little radio control box trying to fly the rocket.
5: You know, there's some days that might be an improvement.
6: So the mechanisms are different, but the control is the same. Rail, pitch, yaw. And go fast.
16: Go faster.
6: Yeah, really fast. You guys don't give them a throttle, though, do you? Not really.
16: We do throttle. Yeah, we do throttle a little bit. Yeah, actually, in fact, we throttle back is the real thing, right?
6: Right. When you hit max Q.
16: Max Q is one of the areas throttle back.
6: Okay.
16: Sometimes we throttle back when we let the boosters go.
6: Yeah, okay.
16: And then we throttle back at the end of flight because at that point, the machine is lighter and the Gs are very high.
6: Oh, that's nice. How many Gs you routinely pull on a manned launch?
16: Well, we try to do 3.1 is kind of our target, to be precise, and we throttle back to maintain that at the end of flight.
6: Okay. Yeah.
15: And then when we re-enter, it depends on our entry trajectory, but anywhere from 4 to 6 Gs.
6: And how long does that last?
15: Not too long, like on entry.
6: Yeah.
15: Probably 10 seconds maybe at the most.
6: Okay, because I was going to say 4 to 6 Gs, that's 1 second is an eternity.
15: Yeah.
16: Well, it's not the Gs that you're thinking about, though. Our Gs are basically along the axis of the eyeball.
15: They're not through your head,
16: okay. So they're through your chest.
5: So
16: you don't have the blackout like you might have in a jet.
6: No, you just have the elephant sitting on you feeling.
16: Exactly. Yes. That's exactly what it is. You can't move your arms well, but other than that.
6: Right.
15: Yep.
6: Don't try and sneeze.
16: I'd add that to the training program.
15: Right. Right.
6: Yeah. Okay, yeah. Now we want you to sneeze.
15: Yep.
6: Wow. So how many hours of flight training do pilots typically get? Well, aren't most astronauts already pilots?
15: Not all of them, but we do have a fair amount of astronauts that come from the military,
6: right?
15: Also, general aviation, but we do tons of training though before they fly to make sure they're ready for all their missions.
6: Okay, and you have a flight simulator. Do you put them in a centrifuge and do an unusual attitude and tumble them and all that stuff?
15: No, we don't do that anymore.
6: Ah, what fun is that?
15: Yeah.
6: Darn.
5: I'm sorry, but that makes me think of the scene in Space Cowboys with Clint Eastwood and Tommy Lee Jones in the centrifuge.
6: Now, how many have memorized the eye chart? That's what I want to know.
5: Well, it sounds very interesting, but, you know, the question is, when do they actually get to fly the rocket? I thought these things were on a computer-controlled trajectory most of the time.
15: Well, yeah, so for the first part of flight, John's absolutely right. You know, he and his team program the rocket to do what it needs to do. Now, we always have the option to get off the rocket, and so that's the human interaction. Either we can do it automatically if we got something set a limit, or they've got a button they can push and get off. But like what we did on Artemis II, once we got off the upper stage, we actually re-rendezvoused with the upper stage, and we did a manual piloting demo. So we basically tested the handling qualities of the Orion spacecraft, and so how it worked, you know, falling in concert with the upper stage. So it was a really exciting. And if you saw it on the video, it was really a really fun time to watch.
6: It's funny when you say really exciting, really fun, because when you watch it, it takes them 37 minutes to move 1 foot. You know, everything's so delicate and precise.
15: Well, they're moving, thousands and thousands of miles an
6: you
15: hour
6: don't
15: relative
6: ever
15: to the
6: get
15: Earth.
6: That
15: right.
6: impression,
15: yeah.
6: though.
15: Yeah.
6: You know, everything's falling at the same speed, as you say.
5: The relative motion and everything
6: right,
5: is what
6: right.
5: you have to be careful of,
15: yep.
5: because it would be difficult to fix a crash in space.
6: Oh, you just call Geico, they send out an estimator,
5: yeah.
6: you know.
5: AAA comes up with a tow
6: yeah,
5: truck.
6: Yeah, with a tow truck, yeah.
16: They can just wait another year till we get the next launch vehicle ready.
6: There you go.
15: There you go.
5: So
15: absolutely.
5: You guys, you have to have extensive simulators to practice all of this stuff, because they just don't do this cold.
16: Oh, no.
15: No, and yeah, we do. You're absolutely right. So we've got a simulator out at Houston, at Johnson Space Center, that we have the astronauts train a lot on how to do the Orion systems. They also hook that up to one of John's simulators, which is an SLS Space Launch System simulator, so that they can simulate the launch. But they've got tons of time simulating. I don't know, John, you.
16: You know, one of the things I think of for pilots and then the astronauts, and that's kind of the connection here, is thinking ahead of the machine.
15: Yep.
16: So, you know, you mentioned automation. Yes, there's so much automation. We could fly the whole mission pretty well automated. But, you know, the first time you get on a Ferris wheel ride or some ride, the zipper at the county fair, you can't think ahead of that machine. It's an exciting machine. We do not want it to be exciting. There's a lot of exciting things that happen. We're going from, as I say, zero kinetic energy to bat out of hell kinetic energy in 8 minutes, and they need to think ahead of that machine. They need to decide if they need that human interaction of the abort. They need to anticipate what's coming next. There are functions the crew does interacting. And so even though we can automate even that first flight, my space launch system machine as it's going, that training

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1: Perfectly down the middle, probably the most accurate insertion in low Earth orbit of any machine we've ever sent.
2: So you guys are not only training for it, but you're working hard to prevent another Apollo 13.
3: Oh, yeah.
4: Oh, I hope so.
3: 100%.
1: Well, and the same thing that you're doing in flying, and you're thinking, what's the next worst failure? You know, where am I going to land if the engine shuts off? We do all that in training ahead of time because, as you guys said, there's no AAA to come take care of it. And quite frankly, you're really committed, right? Imagine flying just a single-engine airplane over the ocean. Well, we're doing it while we're accelerating the whole time, right? So what is velocity to an airplane is really acceleration to a rocket.
4: Right. I had a thought. It went right out of my head.
2: Whee!
4: I hate when that happens.
2: How many hours, on average, do your crews get in the simulator?
3: Wow. So we for Artemis II, we were doing at least two or three simulations a week. And each of those simulations were 8 hours. So I'm sure we were doing...
4: Go to the bathroom.
3: Yeah, right. So we were doing hundreds of hours of simulations before we actually stepped on the rocket and did it for real.
4: Okay, I remember my question. Flight's automated, especially during launch and ascent phases. But I'm assuming that they're following along a checklist and they're watching every single roll maneuver, this throttle, that pitch, this.
3: Yeah, and we actually have calls that we are, they're kind of check-in calls, you know, and we tell them we've handed over to the next radio station or satellite. We tell them when they're getting into different abort boundaries, you know, whether they can make the end of the mission if they lose one engine, things like that. So yeah, we're checking in with them all the time.
4: Right, so they're not just along for the ride.
3: Nope.
2: All right. You said that Artemis II went perfectly. Did you have any glitches at all? Little
4: The coffee maker didn't work.
1: Artemis II Ascent went perfect.
3: Right.
1: And we always expect some things to go wrong, but we're just saying, yeah, we had a great machine coming uphill. That's that first 8 minutes. The mission obviously took over 9 days, and so there were a lot of things we learned. And that was the point of doing the mission, is to learn that machine, to shake it out. Well, so there were a lot of things learned.
3: Yeah, I mean, when we were going uphill, we had it shook so much, one of the water valves on the water tank failed.
4: Oh,
3: so,
4: wow.
3: So apparently
4: your Nutella retention system failed at some point. You don't remember seeing the Nutella go floating by?
3: Yep, I do. That was pretty popular on the socials, right?
4: The Nutella probably loved it.
2: I was going to say, you know, a lot of things on this machine were untried. Have there been any older designs of systems, like, say, the bathroom, the toilet, that have been recycled from other space programs?
3: So the toilet was new, although we flew the toilet on the International Space Station to kind of test it out. And actually, we found some deficiencies in it and made some design changes on the toilet from our experience being in space on the International Space Station.
4: You know, if we could just get them not to have to go to the bathroom, things would be so much easier.
3: Yeah, yeah. So the toilet worked great, but it got clogged up, right? So the vent line got clogged up, and so we couldn't vent a lot of time, and so we had contingencies for that, obviously.
2: Obviously. I was going to say, here it is on the Artemis, the Crapper Mark II.
4: Oh, my goodness. That's the engineer that gets paid the most right there. Anyway, so when's the next launch, Artemis III?
3: Middle of next year.
4: That's amazing. That's a fast cadence for you guys.
3: Yep.
4: Well, we're proud of what you've done, man. That was a great mission.
1: Thank you. All right.
3: Appreciate it.
2: You guys did a lot better than Blue Origin did, unfortunately.
4: Hey, everybody's allowed to fail.
2: Well, that's part of the process. I mean, early in NASA's history, Project Vanguard, they had nothing but trouble.
4: Yep.
2: Got to the point where the press started calling in, what was it, Kaputnik?
4: Yeah.
2: I mean, it was...
4: These guys don't remember that. All right, I want to thank you for joining us. We've been speaking with John Blevins and Judd Frilling of NASA, and I'm Digital Dave.
2: And this is Fast Eddie.
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0: 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GRB is just 50 minutes north of Oshkosh, two F-22

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1: Good morning, I'm meteorologist Jack Huseman, and this is your Day 3 forecast. Bit of a chillier start to the day, but that will set the stage for a Chamber of Commerce afternoon on the airstrip. Highs in the 70s, the smoke and haze have moved on, so our air quality levels have returned to normal. Wind is north-northwest at about 4 to 9 knots. Nothing for precipitation on the horizon, so let's make sure we have another good day out here. 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
9: I am Digital Dave.
10: And I'm Fast Eddie.
9: Really?
10: You wouldn't believe it to hear me sometimes.
9: I know I don't. And why, Fast Eddie, who do we have joining us today?
10: Well, you know, guess what? We've got a gentleman here. He's the president. They sent the best to us. We have with us today Nick Martinez from MyGo Flight.
9: Good morning,
11: thanks,
9: sir.
11: Fellas.
10: Good
11: Dave,
10: morning.
11: Eddie, thank you so much. We've traveled a long way from Denver to visit you, and you guys always host us fabulously. Real quick, I wanted to thank my crew. I wanted to thank all the volunteers. I wanted to thank EAA. And we brought some really special products, and I hope you guys think they're special,
9: too. Well, let's talk about these products. 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
11: Well, why don't we talk about MyGo Flight. MyGo Flight, founded in 2010. 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
9: Right.
11: And what we're specialized in is mounting iPads.
9: Knee boards or mounted to a panel?
11: Both. We've got mountable cases. We have knee boards. We have single leg knee boards. We can go on and on. If you want to visit us, we're at Hangar C and Hangar Alpha. But we have a challenge with the iPads. It's a little bit of an Achilles heel. You probably heard of it. They overheat and turn off.
9: Yeah.
10: Oh, nice.
11: And almost always on approach.
9: Yeah, exactly. they wait.
11: Yes. So we have developed a very special product called a Sport Case Cool Case. And it is mountable as a knee board. It comes with a strap. And you mount your iPad into it, and you turn it on and connect a dongle from the iPad to our case. The battery from the iPad powers the fan.
9: Okay.
11: So, and then you can plug it into USB or ship's power by USB-C.
9: I don't know how much that would impact your actual usable time on the iPad.
11: It's very low draw, 5 volt, 1.5 amp, I think, and so it's very it's compatible with the Apple Pencil. It's mountable. We can upgrade it, meaning you can buy a sport case without the fan, and then if you move someplace or buy a new aircraft that's exposed, you'll be able to spend a couple $100 and buy the electronics.
9: Gotcha.
11: And it's got a nice front cover with it, rugged, reliable. I think we've had this in the market for about 3 years, maybe four. But excellent product.
9: Nice.
10: Well, you should see the assortment of camera mounts. I'm looking at their catalog, and this is impressive stuff.
11: Well, Eddie, we have what we call an airfoil generator
9: developed
11: by FlightFlix. And one of the challenges with mounting cameras on the exterior of your aircraft is battery life. And most popular are probably GoPro and Insta360. And they suffer from shorter battery life. They're getting better. They're excellent products. What we do is we built an airfoil generator. It's basically a turbine-driven generator. The turbine blades come in two sizes. We call them small and large. I think it's 31 millimeters and 42 or something like that.
9: And you select that based on your operating speed range.
11: Yes, exactly. So you use the bigger one for slower speeds. You use the smaller one for faster speeds. And they're interchangeable. And you can mount them to you can mount the airfoil generator to virtually any of our exterior mounts. Hmm. Quick story. A gentleman named Brian Johnson with E3 decided to make the ultimate camping cub grafter. And he flew that beautiful bird all the way from Washington State to Florida, and 3 days, not once with a battery change.
10: Nice. Wow.
11: Just connecting the airfoil by USB-C to the camera, and you can find that on YouTube, and it really is special.
10: Wow. Well, you've got another neat product here, the NavLite Power Spacer.
11: Yes.
10: That's a great idea.
11: Well, thank you. We had an aviator, and she calls us and says, I've just spent $7,000 wiring my aircraft so that I can have cameras out on the wingtips and the tail and yada, yada, yada. We've been working on it for 2 months, and we can't get it to work.
9: Oh.
11: Do you have a solution? And I said, absolutely. And so I sent her the airfoil generator and for one wingtip, and then we did the nav spacer. What it does is it basically uses the existing wiring to the nav light, and we connect those with a spacer in between the wingtip and the light, the navigation light, and give you a USB-A connector, and we take a cable, USB A to C, and we provide a 1/4-20 piece that you can put your camera onto. So the interesting thing, she says, I have 5 cameras. Would you like to buy them? So it was interesting. It was fun, though.
9: That's a really ingenious idea, that and the airfoil generator.
10: Yeah, both of them. Nobody else I've ever heard of anything like this.
11: Right. You know, we try to... we're first about safety. Second, innovation. For example, I heard previously the NASA guys, so cool.
9: Yeah.
11: We actually have done some work with NASA. They have an X-59 project. It's kind of their showcase aircraft working on supersonic speeds. And they called us and said, hey, can you build us a mount? I said, well, I'll just send you one of mine right now. So as it turned out, they've got very high standards. They said, hey, can you just make it a little bit stronger? So we were able to engineer on our own without their help. Pretty good. And we were able to make that modification in less than 2 weeks. We sent, I think, 3 of them and then followed up with another 2. So we have our mounts in the X-59. The F-18 chase planes, and I think they have a couple of F-16s.
9: These are exterior mounts?
11: They're interior.
9: Interior mounts.
11: Yes,
9: right.
11: Interior
9: mounts
11: still, for the Mini.
9: You can still market them as being supersonic camera mounts.
11: they're pretty super. I don't know about that speed, but it is fun to collaborate. Aviation is so wonderful, and I'm so glad that EA Radio puts out the
9: puts
11: information
9: out the
11: to everybody.
9: We try.
10: Well, that's one of the big markets that I have seen suddenly come online is iPad accessories and camera accessories. It seems that everybody who is a pilot wants a camera on board their
9: because
10: airplane.
9: If there's no video, it didn't happen.
10: That's right.
11: Well, it's such an easy way to share your experience, you know, flying around whatever Mount Rainier and posting that up as soon as you land. Mm-hmm. and people going, whoa, how did you do that? How can I do that? Or I heard a story yesterday. When I was 16, said the dad, I would have loved to have had a camera because last week my son flew solo and he would have loved to have a 360 you know, camera footage and go back 40 years or whatever, 30 years and review it on an Insta 360 and go, this was my first flight. So super cool. The more important part, that while that is important, we do work with flight schools to help us to use these cameras while training.
9: Right.
11: One of the difficult discussions that you have is, you know, you're on approach and the procedure's wrong. The student lands, you debrief, and you tell that student, maybe a high-value person, a business person in the community, you know, they're kind of sometimes A personalities, and they're always right.
9: Yeah.
11: And as a CFI, you get that uncomfortable piece that, hey, your procedure was wrong. No, it wasn't. Mm-hmm. Well, how do you break the tie? Well, when you have the video there, either, you know, mounted inside to look at the PFD, MFD, and you have a wing mount to look at, you know, whatever the controlled input was and the result of that, it makes it undeniable.
9: Irrefutable,
11: and you send it to them, you don't even have to say anything. You know, please do these two things really well. The third one, please don't ever do it again. It's an easy way to visually see it, irrefutable. I think it does also train these pilots better because sometimes you do an input and you're not exactly sure what the airplane's doing. The aileron did this, did the rudder do that? What did I feel in the seat? On and on. And so they're very powerful instruments, these cameras.
10: It's a good training tool.
11: Excellent
10: because
11: training.
10: You can go back and you can review it any number of times and you can reinforce good behavior and eliminate bad behavior.
11: Absolutely. And, you know, things are expensive. Avgas, anybody see that price is coming across country?
10: And a simulator only gets you so far.
11: Yes, absolutely. And we'd like to be able to support that. And I think these products will jump you ahead. And then also, like you said, you know, right before your next training, you talk to your CFI and you go look at that kind of a cheat seat. Mm-hmm. You know, it takes a few minutes and you do better that time. You just remembered it. You don't have to go get your notes, you know, or forget it because you didn't want to write it down, immortalize it on paper.
9: And then hopefully you get a really good landing and you go, yes, look at that.
11: Absolutely. So, like, hey, this is what I need to do. And that's how I was thinking at this approach, you know.
9: Yeah.
11: And maybe I had a little crosswind. What did I do? I remember. And I can see it in the mind's eye and see it on video. It's terrific.
9: You guys have a varied lineup of products, and you're working on new stuff.
11: We have something coming out, hopefully by the end of the year, that I think you're going to be very, very impressed with, but I can't tell you about it.
10: Oh, no. Oh, he can tell us about it, but he'd have to kill us.
9: Yeah. No, in our case, he knows we'll forget in 5 minutes anyway.
10: Yeah, we're old.
9: So where are you on the field?
11: So we are in Hangar C, Charlie, and Hangar A, Alpha, and you'll see big, nice yellow booths. We've got staff from all over the country. Two-thirds of them are pilots, so they kind of get what you're doing. And we spent the last couple of weeks, 3 days, training them because they're not full-time, just like a lot of the volunteers here on the field.
9: Yep.
11: And we really appreciate them.
9: All right. Well, I thank you. I want to thank you for joining us.
10: We're talking to Nick Martinez.
9: Yeah, I buried the name.
10: He's the president of MyGo Flight.
9: Very good. This is Digital Dave.
10: I'm Fast Eddie.
9: And this is EAA Radio.
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1: This is EAA Radio News. I'm Kevin Whalen. There are many ways to find inspiration at AirVenture, one example being WomenVenture, which seeks to inspire, empower, and break down barriers for young girls and women that dream of flying, according to EAA. Today is the annual WomenVenture photo and power lunch featuring keynote speaker Zyla Foxland.
2: The theme is design, build, test, so we're going to be talking about the process of home-built aircraft, but in general, just like how to start a project and potentially even finish it.
1: Zyla's favorite part of WomenVenture is the community.
2: I think one of the greatest things about events like WomenVenture is the community that you find there and like-minded people that can support you the rest of the year. So I would say, like, come in ready to meet people, ready to make some friends, and hopefully we'll all have a good time together.
1: The power lunch is sold out, but you can still catch Zyla later in the day.
2: In the evening, we're also going to have a panel with six other incredible women, and you should absolutely check that out. There's some really great stories and insights to be told there.
1: The panel, featuring female aviators in the aircraft design space, will be at 6:30 p.m. tonight at Theater in the Woods. FAA Federal Air Surgeon Dr. Susan Northrup presented an aerospace medicine update yesterday at the Safety Center Forums. Dr. Northrup highlighted that medical policies are continually evolving, including the Guide for Aviation Medical Examiners, which is updated monthly. Dr. Northrup also highlighted that the Office of Aerospace Medicine has lowered the backlog of deferred medicals. Finally, Dr. Northrup emphasized the three E's that guide her office: education, early intervention, and evolution of standards. Attendees with medical questions are able to speak with an FAA physician at the FAA Safety Center. For EAA Radio News, I'm Kevin Whalen.
3: 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I am a bottle
4: rocket astronaut. Yep, there we go again.
5: Boy, I just want to sit here and nod my
4: Does
5: head.
4: Does flying
5: to that.
4: Off the handle actually count as being an astronaut?
5: Well, could be at times. Depends upon how big the handle is.
4: There you go. And we have joining us, let me get this right, Danielle Schmick.
6: That's right.
4: Alyssa Clancy.
7: Hello.
4: And Katie Neitzel.
7: Yes.
4: Got it.
7: Good
4: Some
7: job.
4: From the EAA
7: Off
4: Foundation. Some of you are from KidVenture, and you're all from here.
7: Yes.
4: Great, huh?
7: Yeah, thanks for having us.
4: Thanks for coming. KidVenture, it's always been such a blast. When my son was young, we had him over there. He built a little toolbox. He built some wing ribs. I have a wing rib I built a million years ago.
7: Yes, lots of great memories from different generations.
4: Yeah, so yeah. You're going to make it bigger, better, and badder?
7: Absolutely. We're excited to share. We're announcing it at AirVenture, and Monday was the groundbreaking of the new location, and so we just want to make sure we get the word out about
4: where it will be.
7: Where
4: is the new location?
7: Well, first, maybe if we talk about where it currently is,
4: right,
7: then we can, you know, talk about where we're going to be moving it. So currently it's at Pioneer Airport, which is near the museum, very difficult for families to get to.
4: Yeah, especially with little guys with short legs.
7: Yes. Yeah. And there's buses, you know, either you're loading a bus or you're walking past the buses, and it's broken up into different hangars, and we're removing aircraft from our museum, our assets, out into the elements during that time to make room for KidVenture, so that's something that we want to solve as well. So we are going to be moving not only KidVenture, we're going to be expanding the opportunities that are available for families over to a piece of land near the Blue Barn. The chapter's Blue Barn near Aviation Gateway Park.
4: Okay.
7: Just to the southwest corner of that large grass field over there. So we're excited to bring KidVenture over there and a few other amenities for families. I don't know, Alyssa, do you want to share about a few things we're going to have over there?
8: Absolutely. We're super excited because KidVenture right now goes up to about age 12 to 14. And so kids were finding after that age, they're kind of wandering around the grounds looking for things to do. And they've had this awesome experience of hands-on at KidVenture in the past. And so we want to be able to offer something for them as well. So we are going to actually be adding a teen venture to Discovery Park as well. So they can start off young. They can go through the park. In the park, we're going to also have a playground and pedal plane airport. So the littles will have something to do.
4: Yes.
8: Then they'll work their way into KidVenture. Venture and after Kid Venture into the Teen Venture. But to also support that, we're going to have a forum building where we're going to host sessions that are directly presented to kids. So whether it be about careers or how do you become a pilot, how to get started in this industry and what's my place in that. So those will be curated kind of by our education team. We'll be handpicking people that we feel like can get that message out to the kids in that space. And the Teen Venture itself is going to be kind of dynamic. So it's going to sometimes be registered sessions where they're going to be doing kind of like a bigger project. And so we've got to get some materials and stuff prepared ahead of time. So they'll sign up online and come in and do a big project, whether it be with our education team or with the many partners that we have throughout the aviation industry. We work with NASA, AMA, CAP. I mean, the list goes on. And they all have awesome educational opportunities that we want to bring in there for the kids. There will also be some walk-up opportunities there as well. So we're going to be working on that schedule here this fall, but we're super excited to have somewhere for those teens to go.
7: Yep. And even for, I know Kid Venture, I mentioned before, right now it's broken up into multiple buildings. It will now be housed in one permanent building.
4: Nice.
7: It's similar to
8: with
7: a hangar.
8: With air conditioning.
7: Yes.
5: Yeah,
7: air conditioning.
5: There's the real motivator.
7: That's all you need to hear. That's it. But similar in size to like our Hangar A, Hangar B.
4: Okay.
7: It'll be about that large.
4: That's a big building. Yeah.
7: Just for Kid Venture.
4: Nice.
7: And then inside there'll be bathrooms, there'll be nursing rooms and changing rooms for families. So we really tried to make it.
4: That's a soup to nuts kind of deal.
7: We worked really hard to just try to make the experience for families much easier to get to and just more just. I have a family. I mean, I have kids. They're a little older now, but I mean, I know what it's like to cart them around on strollers and
4: there's
7: wagons.
4: So little for them to do. Don't touch this. Don't
7: run
4: over there.
7: Yeah. So,
8: along with that, to make it a good experience for the families, we're gonna have a food court in there as well.
4: Mm-hmm. Oh,
8: so.
4: Wow.
8: You know, sometimes those kids want to go through every station in Kid Venture so they can earn that prize at the end. And that takes a while, so sometimes you're there over lunch. So we wanted to make sure that families didn't have to haul somewhere to go get food and come back. So there's going to be a food court area that's centrally located in the park. So it's going to be right across from a retail store as well. So we're going to have a retail store that's aimed at the family audience. And so it's really a one-stop
7: like
8: shop for
7: all the things
8: you might need for your family.
4: We went to Oshkosh last year. Yeah, we never got out of Kid Venture.
7: Exactly. Never made it to the air show. I mean, and there's a couple other aspects too. You know, we think about the security and safety in general, you know, over at where Kid Venture currently is. You don't need an Air Venture wristband, a pass to get there, and they're not passing through a security checkpoint either. So that's, as a parent, I would be on guard a little bit, not having that, so we'll
4: not
7: have
4: me.
7: That.
4: Here,
7: you know?
4: You
7: You'll probably bring them back in about 10 minutes.
5: Yeah.
7: Right?
5: So tying into this, now that you've got security taken care of, mom and dad can take it easy. You've got a food court. Is there going to be a cocktail bar?
8: Maybe right outside the park. I don't know.
4: That's hidden. That's only for the
8: volunteers.
4: That's
8: top secret, yeah. But it is nice. I mean, a lot of families, I've heard it this year. Like, they're like, we're going to take this day of the week and we're just going to be out at Kid Venture. That means they're not seeing what cool airplanes are flying in that day. I mean, if you're here on the grounds at Discovery Park and, you know, Doc flies over, you're going to see it because you're in this park that's right here up front.
4: Up. Right.
8: Yeah.
7: Right. And a lot of this started, you know, I think we've always identified what the challenges were over the last, you know, decades. But with kids getting in free, thanks to Boeing, we've had more families come to Air Venture. And so we're seeing this become even more and more prevalent that these challenges
4: have
7: are.
4: Have you ever been literally overrun? Just too many kids, not enough volunteers and materials and.
7: I think they're doing pretty well over there. I want to say there are around 250 volunteers that help throughout the week over there.
8: Yeah, it's impressive.
4: Yeah. That's gotten huge.
7: Yeah.
8: So. And we're excited, too, because it does get cramped in there. Mm-hmm. I mean, it's hard to walk in there sometimes. So with this bigger space, we're going from about 17,000 square feet of exhibit space to 27,000 square feet of exhibit space for them. So that also is going to give us room to have bigger walkways and just, you know, have a little breathing room. So I think that parents and families are going to be really excited.
4: I think they
8: about
4: should
8: that.
4: Sponsor the extra 3,000 feet and make it 30,000. Yeah, make it an even number.
7: You know, yeah. We'll see if we can squeeze it in.
4: Yeah.
5: The other thing that Mom and Dad would appreciate are reclining chairs.
4: Yes.
7: Oh, get that on
8: well,
7: the
8: we
7: list.
8: Can maybe get some Adirondack chairs. I don't know about recliners.
5: something comfortable.
4: Adirondack so yeah. will work. We'll yeah. all fall asleep.
8: Yeah, those are reclined a little bit.
5: And don't forget the flat screen TV, so we can show aviation movies.
8: Yes, we did talk about that. We have so many fun ideas for this space. So, you know, it's new. We just did the groundbreaking. So the fun part begins after AirVenture. We get to, you know, sit down and put our heads together and come up with what are all the activities going to be within these spaces, because there's more room for these different kind of experiences. Mm-hmm. And with it being on the grounds, maybe it can be open a little bit longer. We can do something in the evening for teenagers, you know. I know Vintage does a teen night, and it's been really great and popular. I've heard really good things over there.
4: Cool.
8: So, yeah, what can we do to cater to these different audiences?
7: And maximize. I mean, it's here, so let's use it as often and as much as we possibly can and keep these kids.
4: Maybe we could have, like, an EAA radio station night. We all go over there and be more kids.
8: Adult night where they get to be kids again.
4: Yeah,
7: we'll add it to the list.
8: We're just picking up ideas today, so we'll keep writing them down.
4: Is your goal to have it up and running for next year?
7: Absolutely.
8: Yes.
7: So. I believe construction starts like next week.
4: Wow.
7: You know, they're going to start getting the land ready, and
8: we've already ordered the steel. Like, it's all ready. Yeah.
7: Our maintenance team, you know, they're knowing that what it will take to make this happen, because these will be permanent buildings, which is exciting, that they just thought, instead of phasing it out, if we can get it done in a year, let's get it done. So that's the plan.
4: Instead
5: of phasing it out, you're doubling down.
8: Yeah,
5: that's what we do.
8: There's a lot of excitement behind it, so I feel like we're going to have the support, you know, to be able to make it happen. So
7: yeah.
4: Did you pick out the drapes yet?
8: I haven't gotten that far.
5: Hey, don't forget that when you open this event next year, have a big celebration.
8: Grand opening, for sure.
4: Yeah, we're available for ribbon cuttings.
5: Yes,
8: okay.
5: We are.
8: Yeah, we'll write you down.
4: Just don't, we have to have them scissors with the blunt ends, because we're not allowed the pointy ones.
8: Just like the kids. It's fine. We got lots of that stuff.
7: Yeah. And one thing we're excited to incorporate within it, too, is a really purposeful place to promote our Young Eagles program, our Aero Educate program, our chapters. Make sure families know that there are chapters all over the country that they can become a member of and get involved in. So this was another, you know, aspect of it, to make sure that not only do they have fun at AirVenture, when you get back home, you have these. We have a ton of other resources that they can also take a part in.
4: That's cool.
7: Yeah.
4: And you keep them involved. Keep them involved.
7: That's the plan.
4: Hook them and bring them in.
7: Yes, that's right. Come back. Love it.
4: Moms love it too, I'm sure. Something for them. Finally, I can relax.
8: Yeah.
7: Yep.
4: Okay.
5: Instead of dealing with a bunch of crazy kids, they're happy.
7: Yes. And parents are happy.
8: Everyone's engaged.
7: Yep.
4: Oh, yeah. All right. Now, Katie has been conspicuously silent.
5: She saved the best for last.
7: That's right.
6: I am, yes. I am excited to announce that we have raised over $2.4 million of our $6 million goal already. We have received 4 cornerstone gifts from the Tracy Forest Foundation, True Blue Power, Dan and Kina Schwinn, and Bob and Susan Donahue. 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
4: All right. That's fantastic. Ladies, I want to thank you for joining us. We've been speaking with Katie Neitzel, Danielle Schmick, and Alyssa Clancy. I'm Digital Dave.
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11: Good morning. I'm meteorologist Jack Huseman, and this is your day three forecast. Bit of a chillier start to the day, but that will set the stage for a Chamber of Commerce afternoon on the airstrip. Highs in the 70s, the smoke and haze have moved on, so our air quality levels have returned to normal. Wind is north-northwest at about 4 to 9 knots. Nothing for precipitation on the horizon, so let's make sure we have another good day out here. 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
4: I'm Digital Dave.
5: And I'm Fast Eddie.
4: And joining us is Zyla Foxlin, a YouTube contributor, influencer, construction nutcase. No,
5: I was saying, I was going to say construction guru.
4: Guru, yes.
16: Emphasis on the goo part.
4: Yes, you seem to work a lot in goo.
16: I do love me some goo. I was going to say, you get Digital Dave and Fast Eddie. What's my adjective?
4: Oh my goodness. Well, let's see. Pete and Paul. No, it has to be something with cedar stripping.
5: I was thinking Zippy Zyla.
16: Yeah. Zippy Zyla. That's only bad. Flies things under 85 horses, but Zippy Zyla. Thank
4: well,
16: you.
4: It's all relative, you know? I fly paramotor, okay? You can beat me.
16: Heck yeah.
5: And our legal department will be in touch with you about royalties.
16: All right. Deal.
4: We're going to ask you to pull closer to the mic there a little.
16: All right.
4: There, now we can hear you.
17: Can you hear me now?
4: Now, you're building a Pete and Pole.
16: I'm building a Pete and Pole.
4: Did you always intend to cedar strip it, or did that light bulb go off in the middle of the night once?
16: I think I always intended to cedar strip it.
4: Okay.
16: I think that the charm of the Pete and Pole is that it's like this quirky, zany airplane that you can kind of do whatever you want with.
4: Okay, you've got a white scarf then, right? Waiting?
16: Yes. Yeah.
4: Good.
16: We'll see if it's still white by the time I finish the Pete and Pole. But.
4: Yeah, no kidding. Now, I was watching the video where you stripped it, which... probably shouldn't say it like that, but anyway.
16: Professional stripper.
4: Yeah, exactly.
16: Making my Asian mom proud.
4: Oh, yeah.
5: Hey, let's go
4: it
5: easy
4: looked
5: on
4: like
5: that.
4: You were using Elmer's wood glue to glue the strips to each other.
16: Yes.
4: And then you're epoxying them and glassing them.
16: Yeah, so I cedar stripped it exactly the way that a canoe builder would do it, where the bond between each strip only has to hold it through like the sanding and finishing process, and then it actually all gets held together with fiberglass.
4: Oh, both sides.
16: Both sides.
4: Oh, okay, because I was wondering how you keep the moisture out of the wood glue.
16: Yeah. So all the strength is coming from that sort of like you get a really light material in the middle, and then you have a fiberglass sandwich.
4: Yeah.
16: So what, like. most composites.
4: Yeah, you almost made like a honeycomb panel kind of thing, a composite.
16: Exactly, that's, but way prettier.
4: Oh, my God, yeah. When you put the epoxy on and it lights up, it's like, wow.
16: Yeah.
4: And then I also noticed you're it's a two-step epoxy. You're using a penetrating epoxy.
16: Yes.
4: And then the finish epoxy, whatever you want to call it, bonding epoxy, structural epoxy.
16: No, it's all for fiberglassing. It's all one epoxy.
4: Right, but man, when you were gluing the members together, I was watching the tail feathers.
16: Yeah, yeah. So I really like a thickened epoxy. It's a lot stronger. You get every gap gets filled in that bond, and like this is why Resorcinol has sort of fallen out of favor, is that it cannot fill a gap whatsoever. It's very strong if you have the wood fibers completely.
4: If
16: it's perfectly matched. But gap filling is kind of like the modern thing. It's like the gold standard right now. So I always paint with a penetrating epoxy, and then for the bond, I'll go in with a little bit of thickened epoxy.
4: Now, do you have to get there before that penetrating epoxy is cured?
16: Yes.
4: Okay. So it only works while it's wet.
16: Yes.
4: Then they intermingle and do their thing, and they're all happy.
16: Because you want all those polymer chains to link together and wrap around the wood.
4: Chains.
5: That's today's big word.
16: Who invited Bill Nye on here?
4: Yeah.
5: Now, you know, the one consideration that I would have is weight. Because fiberglass and epoxy, you can add tons of weight and not even be aware of it.
16: Oh, yeah.
5: So,
4: so you're running around with a scale every other minute?
16: So this was like a big thing. As I was cedar surfing it, I got so much hate from the home built community where people were like, the Peden pole is a tail heavy airplane already. Like people put them on their tails.
4: Nasty.
16: You can imagine Facebook.
4: Yeah.
16: So at the end of cedar stripping, I weighed all of the cedar strips. The turtle deck weighed in at under 5 pounds. It's about 4. The turtle deck weighed in at 3 pounds, and then each of the sides weighed in at 5. So super, super light. I think people don't realize, like, cedar is a very visually punchy wood.
4: Mm-hmm.
16: It's really, really light. That's why boat builders love it so much.
4: It's a soft wood, yeah. So it's lots of air in it or something.
16: Its strength to weight ratio is really high. It's not quite as high as Sitka spruce, which is why people build airplanes out of Sitka spruce, but people will build boats out of Western red cedar for exactly this reason. And then I only use 1.5 ounce glass. It didn't need a lot, and I'm just really, really careful with the amount of epoxy you use. You can actually, like, you can mix the weight of the epoxy that you want and then just make it work over the course of your...
4: Yeah, just work it out.
16: Yeah.
5: You just squeegee it out and roll it out.
16: Really thin, yeah.
5: When I heard that you were going to cedar strip the airplane with the fiberglass and everything, the first thing that occurred to me is weight.
16: Yeah. Well,
5: and I'm figuring...
4: She addressed that in the video, the hate.
5: Yeah, you know, you're going to build an airplane and you want to keep it as light as possible, but yet this construction method could be like adding lead to the frame.
16: But here's... Obviously, we won't know until I'm done building it, but I have a suspicion, now that I have weighed everything, that my airplane will end up lighter than a painted airplane, because people can add...
4: Paint gets heavy.
16: Yeah, paint gets really, really
4: Especially
16: heavy.
4: Especially when you just use that cheap latex crap.
16: Which is what most Peden pole builders do. Yeah, I've met Peden pole builders who've added 60 pounds in just paint.
5: Wow.
4: That's
5: almost as bad as a C5. The paint job on a C5 weighs 4,000 pounds.
4: You're also having a slight advantage over most pilots in that you're lighter weight yourself.
16: Yes, yeah. That is the other... I was sort of like, well, if it's 5 pounds more, I'm like 100 pounds less than the average
4: pilot. So you're still ahead of the game.
16: It'll work out.
4: Nice.
5: So what engine are you going to be using in this?
16: Ooh, so last year you asked me this question and I didn't have an answer.
4: Yes.
16: This year,
4: uh-oh,
16: I have an answer.
4: Turbofan.
16: Merlin engine. No, it's going to be the world's fastest Peden pole.
4: Yeah.
16: I'm putting a C85 in it.
4: Okay. That's a pretty standard choice.
16: Pretty standard. It's most people go A65. A 65 horse is like kind of all you need for a Peden pole. But the 85 is the exact same engine I have on my 140.
4: Uh-oh.
16: I've been joking that it's fleet standardization.
4: I
16: have all the tools. I already know how to fix it. I know how to work with it. And I really want to build one from scratch, like for the experience of it. So.
4: Have you gotten hooked into a shop yet that'll let you do that?
16: Yeah, I'm working with an AMP who's a good friend of mine, and we're... It's really fun.
5: So you're not going the Model A Ford engine route?
4: No.
16: I'm not. I live out west where it's really high DA all the time.
4: Yep.
5: There you go.
16: Yeah.
5: Because the people that we know, they have a Model A Ford powered Pete and Paul, and on summer days it barely flies with
4: so,
5: one
4: yeah,
5: on board.
4: Are we going to see you in the stall competition with it?
16: We were joking about this last night. My friend, we were watching it last night, and he was like, you should put the Pete and Paul in this. And I was like, if I had to land in front of this many people, I would cry. But you can compete with my Pete and Paul in this.
4: Yeah, there you go. There you go. That's funny.
5: What's the projected finishing date on this?
16: Well, it'll be Thursday. I don't know which Thursday, but it'll be a Thursday.
4: Thursday. That's a good answer.
5: 2 weeks from now.
16: Yeah. Maybe three. I really plan and hope to have it flying by the 2029 will be the 100-year anniversary of the Pete and Pole.
4: Oh, there's a goal.
16: There's going to be a lot of really good festivities around the Pete and Pole. And so it better be flying by then, hopefully earlier.
4: And yeah, hopefully earlier so you can get some time on it and be ready.
16: Right.
4: To do that Pete and Pole stole competition where all the Pete and Poles will try it.
5: Now, here's another question. Are you going to do the test flights on the airplane, or are you going to have a professional?
16: I am currently planning to do the test flights on it. I got my medical back, so now
4: yes,
16: I can fly.
4: We're fancy. Yay. We're glad to hear that.
16: Thank you. And I feel like...
4: And you already own a cool airplane.
16: Thank you. Yeah. I got to get some more stick time. My 140 has a yoke, but I think it'll be fine.
4: It'll be fine. And then they say once you fly... I've never flown a stick airplane, but they say you won't ever want to go back.
16: Yeah.
4: They say it's so much more natural.
5: It is fun. I'll give it that.
16: Yeah. Yeah.
4: So you're not going to paint it. I guess it's going to be all clear coated.
16: It'll be varnished like a boat.
5: Oh, that's
16: sky
5: gonna be,
16: boat.
5: That's going to be pretty.
4: Hey, floats.
16: Pete and Paul on floats. We're just
4: take
16: discussing
4: a couple of your canoes.
16: How the Pete and Paul has a lot of drag. It's really tail heavy. It's underpowered. Let's put it on floats.
4: Let's put it on floats. That's natural progression.
5: It'd be interesting to say the least.
4: Are you going to put a BRS chute in it or anything like that?
16: Probably not.
4: Oh, come on.
16: Why? Why would I need that?
4: I know. It doesn't go fast enough to kill you. Yeah.
16: Yeah.
4: We've heard that.
16: I was like, every Pete and Pole person I know who has crashed their Pete and Pole has sort of like wandered out of the cornfield and been like, well, that sucks.
4: Start again. Wow.
5: That's an interesting project. You have a YouTube channel that you're featuring this construction on, too.
4: Yep.
16: I do, yes.
5: I caught one of your videos.
4: Oh, she's built so many different things.
5: I've caught one of your videos. You were working on the fuselage sides of the Pete and Paul.
16: Yeah.
5: I haven't watched any other videos since then. How far along are you?
16: So this year...
4: That's a secret.
16: It's a secret.
4: We'd have to kill us again.
16: And my whole life is public.
4: Yeah, right, right.
16: Everything about my life is public. I have built the tail feathers as well. So I have like the rudder, the vertical stabilizer, horizontal stabilizer, and the elevator is done now. And I'm currently working on the wing ribs.
4: Oh, boy. You're running out of shop space.
16: The advice that I was given was to start with the wing ribs and then do the tail and then do the fuselage. And I was like, well, but I want to do the fuselage. And now that I'm trying to store the fuselage... Mm-hmm. I see the point.
4: Yes. Yeah, do the flat things first.
16: Do the flat things first.
4: You talked about the mistake in the plans on the rudder. The rudder's too big.
16: It's such a famous little quirk, and people always joke, like, when you walk around a ramp at a Pete and Pole fly-in, you can see who are the exact plans builder, because the rudder is an eighth inch too long.
4: Well, I'm going to look for that now.
16: Yeah,
4: now that I know that.
5: Wait a minute. Did you say an eighth inch too long?
4: No. I thought it was 5/8. It was quite large. Wasn't it
16: 5/8? It is 5/8. Maybe it is 5/8.
4: I think that's what you said, yeah.
16: Yeah.
5: Do people go around with tape measures checking
4: these
5: things?
4: It's obvious.
16: Because it's not flush. It's like, it doesn't affect the performance of the airplane, but when you look at the tail, the rudder is just like a little bit too long.
4: It's lower than the stabilizer.
5: Oh, okay. Yeah. I got you now. All right.
4: All right, anyway. We're out of time, unfortunately.
5: Yep. And
4: we've been speaking with Zyla Foxland about
5: Zippy
4: her
5: Zyla
4: pole.
5: Here.
4: Zippy Zyla.
5: Hey, we could use Zany Zyla. That works,
4: oh my
5: too.
4: Goodness.
16: That might be more appropriate.
4: Yeah. I think I want to see that on your hat next year.
16: Yep. All right, Zany Zyla.
4: Zany Zyla.
16: I'm on
4: All right,
16: it.
4: This
16: there
4: is Digital Dave.
5: And I'm Fast Eddie.
4: And this is EAA Radio.
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1: 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I'm Kevin Whalen. There are many ways to find inspiration at AirVenture. One example being WomenVenture, which seeks to inspire, empower, and break down barriers for young girls and women that dream of flying, according to EAA. Today is the annual WomenVenture photo and power lunch featuring keynote speaker Zyla Foxland.
2: The theme is design, build, test. So we're going to be talking about the process of home-built aircraft, but in general, just like how to start a project and potentially even finish it.
1: Zyla's favorite part of WomenVenture is the community.
2: I think one of the greatest things about events like WomenVenture is the community that you find there and like-minded people that can support you the rest of the year. So I would say, like, come in ready to meet people, ready to make some friends, and hopefully we'll all have a good time together.
1: The power lunch is sold out, but you can still catch Zyla later in the day.
2: In the evening, we're also going to have a panel with six other incredible women, and you should absolutely check that out. There's some really great stories and insights to be told there.
1: The panel, featuring female aviators in the aircraft design space, will be at 6:30 p.m. tonight at Theater in the Woods. FAA Federal Air Surgeon Dr. Susan Northrup presented an aerospace medicine update yesterday at the Safety Center Forums. Dr. Northrup highlighted that medical policies are continually evolving, including the Guide for Aviation Medical Examiners, which is updated monthly. Dr. Northrup also highlighted that the Office of Aerospace Medicine has lowered the backlog of deferred medicals. Finally, Dr. Northrup emphasized the three E's that guide her office: education, early intervention, and evolution of standards. Attendees with medical questions are able to speak with an FAA physician at the FAA Safety Center. For EAA Radio News, I'm Kevin Whalen.
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4: They know us so well.
5: They do.
4: Anyway.
5: I love that bumper. That's great.
4: That's a good one.
5: Our crew has put up some really good stuff this year.
4: Yep.
5: And guess what? Speaking of great stuff.
4: Yes.
5: We've got Emily Haller here from NOAA.
19: Hi.
4: NOAA, specifically Hurricane Hunters.
5: Ooh. What kind of a gun do they give you for a hurricane?
4: Yeah, they're hard to shoot. You got to hit it in the eye.
5: Oh, that's bad.
4: Couldn't resist.
5: Yeah. Please try.
4: So let's talk about hurricane hunting in general. Your job is to go in there and?
19: And hunt a hurricane?
4: Yeah. Okay.
19: Yeah.
4: That's, all right, we're
19: so
4: done.
19: So that wraps that up.
5: That's the interview. Yeah. Good night, everybody.
19: You got it.
4: You're sampling pressure.
19: Yes, we're sampling pressure. We're getting air currents. We're getting surface currents on the water. We're getting all kinds of information about which way the hurricane could be going or if it's organizing or falling apart, whatever it's doing.
4: Okay, do they count the number of barf bags used? Is that one of the statistics as well?
19: I feel like there should be a statistic about
4: that.
19: Yeah,
4: I bet.
19: You have to get good at holding on to your cookies.
4: No, count me out.
5: I'm done, too.
4: I've been known as a cookie tosser anyway.
19: No, not the cookies.
4: I didn't know I ate that.
5: Where the heck did that come from?
4: Yeah.
5: Geez, that was last Wednesday.
4: So what's the duration, average duration? I guess that depends where the hurricane is.
19: It depends on where the hurricane is, but normally the shift is 8 hours, so it's 8 hours of pretty intensive flying.
4: Yeah.
19: Yeah. Well, I mean, the pilots switch out, so...
4: I hope so.
19: Yeah, because that would be hard. But yeah, it's a switching crews, and then 8 hours they go out, they come back, and then the next crew comes in for 8 hours, and we kind of try to keep as much eye on this hurricane.
4: So I always thought it would be like, you know, one mission a day kind of thing. It sounds like you're maintaining a 24/7 presence.
19: You're trying to. God willing that the airplane is still able to fly.
4: It's still happy.
19: Yeah, but and there are breaks. The crew needs some rest time. 8 hours wouldn't be enough. So I mean, but it's pretty much like a two crew going in and out. So at least 16 hours a day, the storm is being watched. You kind of have to babysit it for a little while.
4: Yeah, they get self-conscious, don't they?
19: Yeah, of course they do. And they're attention seekers, so.
4: Yes, they
19: pay
4: are.
19: Pay attention to me. And
4: yeah.
19: We just oblige.
4: Yes.
5: Well, you know, with
4: and
5: you
4: thank
5: going,
4: goodness you do.
5: With you going into such a hazardous environment, mm-hmm. I'm sure that any downtime that the airplane has, you've got mechanics and technicians crawling all over it, checking for things that aren't right.
19: For sure. And we have like a whole crew of technicians that come with us so that when we come back to the airfield, if anything went wrong, they can assist us and they can get us back into the air as soon as possible. So everybody's on call. We know when hurricane season is happening that this is going to be like our go time.
4: Right.
19: In fact, the P3 is going right now. So.
4: Oh, wow.
19: I got to go. I'm sorry.
4: Yeah, right. Hey, if you guys need any ballast or, you know.
5: Where are you guys flying out of?
19: Lakeland, Florida.
5: Lakeland. Oh, so you're all the way down in Florida.
19: Yeah. The storms are in our backyard. That's
4: right.
5: That's the beauty of it.
19: Yeah.
5: Although every now and then one sweeps up the coast.
19: Yeah, of course. I mean, like, you can't always predict where everything's going to go. But the planes can be relocated to wherever we think they are. So.
4: Now, you don't do winter storms, obviously. You're not equipped for that kind of icing and stuff.
19: Well, I mean, there's not near as many winter storms.
4: Well, we get nor'easters up on the East Coast, which can get interesting.
19: And they can be. And, you know, like, I'm pretty sure the G4 and the P3 will have no problem doing that kind of thing. Icing isn't really much of a concern for us, so we can make sure that the airplane's properly equipped. But hurricane season between June and November is really where everybody is on call.
4: Right, that's your forte. Now, what is your crew function?
19: My crew function right now is I assist the scientists in the back. So nice. I'm not flying the P3 yet. Although every pilot is on the projection to go into hurricane hunting and actually flying the P3. But by the time I'm there, it'll probably be the C-130. So that's even more exciting.
4: Yeah, yeah.
19: I'm a C-130 pilot.
4: There you go. You can take a whole lot more instruments on a C-130.
19: Exactly. And that's the design. The P3 has been functioning for us for 50 years. Kermit's been doing 50 years of service, and Miss Piggy has done 49 years.
4: Well, so. I imagine they do some serious wing spar inspections.
19: Yes, and she's tired. Like, they both are tired.
4: She's tired.
19: Have every right to be tired.
4: Yeah.
19: After a full season, it's very vigorous flying, and so, yeah.
4: Turbulence? I mean, you're flying with the bands, is it smooth? Is it you getting thrown all over the place? You have to wear a crash helmet?
19: That's funny. No,
4: yeah,
19: you're wearing a 5-point harness. So,
4: okay.
19: Everything is strapped down, ratcheted down. Don't leave your water bottle out. It's going to fly.
4: Wow.
19: The wings probably flex 20 degrees up and 20 degrees down. So
4: wow.
19: I mean, like, we're moving a lot.
4: Yeah, that sounds like real fun.
5: Lucky
19: right?
5: Built you a really
4: so
5: good
4: the,
5: airplane.
4: The fasten seatbelt light is just hardwired on in that airplane.
19: So you can imagine, like, they're both very fatigued after 50 years of
4: yeah.
19: service. The
4: yeah.
19: C-130 could not come fast enough.
4: Well, hopefully you'll get a couple real soon.
19: I hope so.
5: And hopefully there'll be new ones.
4: Well,
19: they'll be hand-me-downs.
4: Yeah.
19: But it's okay. We can only afford so much, and I'm glad that we're at least getting some reinforcements.
4: Yeah.
19: So
4: I guess the bigger delay is just fitting it out.
19: Yeah.
4: Because that's a big airplane, and you got to bolt a lot of stuff in there.
19: And that is going to take a little while. Probably, I want to say it's probably going to be 6 months to a year to make sure that the instrumentation in the C-130 is transitioned over to the way the scientists want it, because whatever they want goes. And so
4: right.
19: We have a lot of work to do.
4: Now, how many of the scientists go along with you?
19: So it's pretty much a crew of like 30 people, 20 to 30,
4: wow,
19: I'd say, on average.
4: That many, wow.
19: There's a lot of people that go.
4: Yeah.
19: And we all end up in, you know, some Caribbean island.
4: Oh, that's rough.
19: Oh, I know.
5: The duty
19: such a party
5: must be
19: plane.
5: Hard.
4: Yeah, right, right. The plane doesn't leave till all the beer gets loaded.
5: Now, when you're up in the airplane, obviously you have a lot of instrumentation on board the aircraft. Mm-hmm. Are you dropping any out of the aircraft?
19: Of course.

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1: Right.
2: The earth, or so, the water, the ground, wherever. And it's all biodegradable, so we're trying not to add more to the footprint.
3: Right. I was going to say, how long does it stay afloat?
2: Oh, she probably doesn't stay floating for very long. I really don't know, because like once I let it go, bye. But like
1: now, do they have parachutes, or they just fall?
2: Yes, they have like little parachutes
1: on
2: them. Okay,
1: so you get some hang time.
2: It has hang time. It has time to take data between the plane and the ground. It doesn't just free fall. And also, there's so much wind that has happened, obviously. There's so much wind that's occurring between the airplane and the ground that, yeah, it has plenty of time to get blown around.
1: I was going
2: to
1: say, have you ever had one actually ascend?
2: Oh, I'm sure they have. Yeah. I'm sure they've gotten an updraft, and
1: away
2: they go.
3: Yeah. Well, now, you're in a storm, and you've got major precipitation.
2: Mm-hmm.
3: Now, I know that you run into a lot of rain. It's hard on the airplane.
2: Yeah.
3: Do you ever see hail in these storms?
2: Of course.
1: Really?
2: Yeah.
1: I didn't think they were that cold, but yeah.
3: Well,
1: once you get up
2: high
1: levels.
2: Yeah.
1: What are your altitudes you normally fly?
2: 10 to 12. So we're not super high, but anything goes in a hurricane.
1: Yeah.
2: Like it really...
1: Lightning, the whole bit.
2: Yeah, the whole bit. So the airplane really has to be reinforced and ready to go.
3: Have you ever been in an airplane that's been struck by lightning?
2: I personally haven't, or at least if I have, I didn't even know. It did a great job of dissipating the lightning.
1: Right.
2: So I don't know, but...
3: I was just wondering if... You know, you're sitting in the back and the plane gets hit, whether you feel it or not.
2: Yeah.
3: Outside of everybody going, oh, lightning.
2: Where's all my instruments just went black?
1: Yeah, right. reboot. Yeah.
3: Hey, this is funny. My coffee's warm again.
1: Yeah. Yeah.
2: You don't even need coffee after that.
3: Yeah.
2: No feel
3: kidding.
2: The jolt.
3: Jeez. I was going to ask you, has anybody ever followed any of the drop sons down? But I think you're turning
1: into a
3: candidate.
1: Well, the C-130, that will be possible now.
3: Yeah,
1: they'll just be able to
3: right
1: out the rear gate, and out you go.
2: I'm going to go.
1: Yeah. Wait, that one's not working. Let me fix it.
3: Hey, circle around and pick me up.
1: Yeah,
3: will you?
1: Right. Come back around. Wow.
3: Well, it sounds like interesting work,
2: yeah.
3: But, you know, there have to be a lot of hazards up there.
2: Of course.
3: Have you ever, have they ever brought an airplane back with, like, broken windshields and stuff?
2: No, not broken windshields. We've come back plenty of times with an engine that decided not to participate the whole time.
1: Oh, nice.
2: But
1: lazy.
2: You got three others. I mean,
1: yeah.
2: They're like, okay, we'll
1: if
2: carry you along.
1: That last one quits, we're going to be up here all day.
2: And of course, like whenever that happens, we just turn back around and we go back home. We have a very strong safety culture at NOAA, and we've never lost a plane or a crew. So, I'd like to keep it that way.
3: Yes, the crews would like it that way too.
2: Yes, we would all love it if we just made it back. So, there's no point in pushing it if we don't have to, and for the most part, we don't. We know the mission is important, but
1: have there been moments? I'm sure there must have been moments when you said, "I wish I was somewhere else."
2: No, actually, when you're in the eye of a hurricane, I'm just looking out the window like, oh, my God, there's no place I'd rather be right now.
1: Cool. Well, we thank you for your service
2: and for
1: being crazy enough to fly into things like that.
2: I guess I appreciate that.
1: Yeah. Anyway, this is Digital Dave.
3: And I'm Fast Eddie.
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6: Good morning. I'm meteorologist Jack Huseman, and this is your day 3 forecast. Bit of a chillier start to the day, but that will set the stage for a Chamber of Commerce afternoon on the airstrip. Highs in the 70s, the smoke and haze have moved on, so our air quality levels have returned to normal. Wind is north-northwest at about

0: about 4 to 9 knots. Nothing for precipitation on the horizon, so let's make sure we have another good day out here. 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
6: Good morning. Live from the Ron Scott Communications Center. This is From the Stand with the F-16 background noise, just for fun. On today's show, we are going to talk with Stephanie Getz, and she is here with the Pink Jet. We'll explore Pan Am's secret role in Africa during World War II and take a close look at a magnificently restored PBY Catalina that is here, a much-anticipated restoration that is down in the Warbirds area. So right now, we are joined by another F-16. By Catherine Malnori, and she is the president of the Aero Club of France, and also a 2-time aerobatic champion.
7: Yes.
6: And first-time visitor to Oshkosh.
7: Yes, absolutely. A big surprise. I knew it was fantastic, but the surprise is still there. So enormous it is. Really, it's really great.
6: Good. You've been here since Sunday. Have you had a chance to kind of work your way around the grounds a little bit?
7: Yes, I have been lucky because there is a lot of friendship here.
6: Yes.
7: And everybody helps you to know better. I'm still looking after Patty Wagstaff because we fight it again. I didn't find her in these people.
6: She's here.
7: But hello, Patty. I want to see you.
6: So anything interesting that you've seen so far that really stands out, something that you have always wanted to see?
7: Nearly everything. You know, I've been also the director of the Airspace Museum in France, Paris-Le Bourget, and I'm used to explain, but there are so many. First time I see so many small planes, community planes together being there, for me really a big surprise. At this point, I didn't think. So, and different type of planes, and you can talk to everyone. And it's really, it's extraordinary. And what I did love is watching the job of the tower and the planes arriving, 3, 4 on the runway, on the same runway. We never do that. We try to explain to our big chiefs in France, please go to Oshkosh. We want to do that too, but not yet.
6: Good. Let's talk a little bit about the Aero Club of France, because I was doing a little research, and it actually was founded 5 years before the Wright brothers' first flight. So it predates powered flight.
7: Yes.
6: How forward-looking were the French?
7: It's some pioneers. Uh-huh. They believed in the heavier than air before it exists. Yeah. And everybody, many things arrived in France because the founders help. You know, they call that aerial locomotion. They wanted to develop that. And everything was happening in France. Even the Wright brother, who make the first flight officially, they came to France also to fly. And I'm happy to know that Santos Dumont was one of the founders. Mm-hmm. And we have here from the Aero Club, which has still this pioneer spirit, we have a demoiselle in your vintage part in the tent. So it was our big prize this year. And the Aero Club de France has committees, you know, for heritage, literature, history, for air shows. And also, to keep this spirit, we have young people. We call that Cap sur l'avenir. And it means look forward to create the future.
6: Yes.
7: What will be flying? We want to fly. But maybe we have to fly differently. So Aero Club is still trying to think. Of course, at the beginning, it gives all the license. It still certifies the records. But it's four people. So the development of aviation, but we are not the operational team, of course, but the Cercle, the club.
6: Yes. And with you being the president, what are some of the duties that you oversee as president of the club?
7: Oversee, you mean?
6: Mm-hmm.
7: Most of the time, I work in France, but we try to have to know what other people do. But it's really a French club, but with connections, yes, especially with the it's noisy here, must be an airfield somewhere.
6: I know, it's wonderful to have you here, and like I said, your very first trip here,
7: it was such a joy. I'm still first the aerobatic pilot. I fly now in air shows, only I stopped contest, but I still love that so much that I'm so happy to see those great pilots flying here.
6: I was going to ask, I mean, for someone to be an aerobatic champion once is an accomplishment, but you've done it twice.
7: Yes. That's 10 years between.
6: Doesn't matter. Still twice.
7: Yeah.
6: Is in your thinking, is aerobatics in the competition world, is it more a mental sort of thing that you have to do, or is it mostly physical?
7: I would say first mental.
6: Okay.
7: First mental, to prepare, to have the precision. It is very different of what you see in an air show. Mm-hmm. It must be, because it's for specialists, you know. If you have 2 degrees, you lose the championship. It's horrible. But here I've seen, I must say, my first big surprise has been the Waco
6: with the jet.
7: What I'm seeing, that's incredible. But there is many incredible.
6: Yes.
7: Yeah.
6: And when you, how long were you in competition aerobatics? How many years?
7: 20 years.
6: 20 years. Okay.
7: Very long. Very long. My first was with. That's what I was talking about. Patty Wagstaff. We flew together, and yes, I stopped in 2000.
6: Okay.
7: So I've been flying. I won 90 and 2000.
6: Yes. And one of your competitions was here in the United States, right?
7: We have make one in Oklahoma, but mm-hmm. I didn't win this one. But it was in Calgary and in France in 2000.
6: Good. What gives you such a passion for aviation? Where did your spark come from to get you into the cockpit?
7: My father.
6: Ah.
7: You know, like a little girl. My father was a pilot. I have been reading stories of the great aviators.
6: Mm-hmm.
7: Everything. I was my first flight was really what we call baptism. You know, mm-hmm. my life changed. Wow, see the world from high. So interesting. I still love it as much.
6: Yes. Is there a certain flight that you took maybe early in your career that continued to build that spark for aviation?
7: I have the luck to do some flights. I flew in Rafale once, mm-hmm. and A380 Airbus 380, the enormous one. But I'm terribly only aerobatic pilots. I nearly never really make long runs on the country.
6: Okay. You stay close to home and upside down.
7: Yeah, you know, I have no orientation sense. I must stay in a box.
6: That's a good question. The aerobatic box is the same in all competitions worldwide, correct?
7: Yeah, absolutely.
6: Okay.
7: 1 kilometer, 1 kilometer, 1,000 meters, 100. If you go on down, you're eliminated.
6: How do you judge that? I've never done a competition, but how do you judge?
7: It's human judgment. So you have 10, 15 judges from every country. Everybody cheating a little, so at least it makes a good result about.
6: Yeah.
7: And and you have sometimes some radar for altitude, and if you go out, you are not allowed. A big penalty if you take too much room.
6: Yeah. How has the evolution of the aerobatic aircraft really? What did you start flying in?
7: Alors, I started with was still wood wing, mm-hmm. the carbon. But they didn't change since they didn't really change. We have extras. I think
6: right.
7: there is a lot of extras here.
6: Yes.
7: The MXS is very good, but you cannot. You know, you have so many rules that you must stay in this kilometer. If you are too powerful, you can't stay. It's too hard.
6: Yeah.
7: So even there, to keep here, we need 10 Gs to not to go out. So if ever it was too powerful, I think because of that, we keep the same planes, which are a bit roll a bit faster.
6: That's the
7: rolls. But they don't change so much because if not, you have to change the rules.
6: Okay. And that is something I hadn't thought about. There is only a certain
7: amount
6: of... I see
7: Mike Gullion is flying this afternoon.
6: Yes.
7: I went to see him.
6: There's only so much power you can put in to stay within that box. So that's why the aerobatic airplanes have become more with tumbling maneuvers and rolls.
7: Yes, because of the power.
6: Yeah.
7: This is very interesting. And we had new maneuvers with that. And then you manage. But to invent something is really hard. Sometimes in all your career, you make something different because you miss something somewhere. So what did I do that? Oh, okay, I try to do it again. But we have to stay there, so that's why we can't. It's hard to keep in the box correctly. And you fly for judges or for the public. So what you want to do is not the perfect thing, but the thing which looks perfect to the people looking.
6: which was your favorite aerobatic airplane to fly in competition?
7: Extra 330.
6: Ah, the 330, of
7: the
6: course.
7: The 330.
6: Yes.
7: Yeah.
6: Is there an airplane that you're hoping to see here this week that you haven't seen in person?
7: I don't know because I'm so surprised. But what I'll see is I'm waiting. You know, I've been director of a museum, so every plane interests me too. I don't know. Sorry, maybe but I don't have all the program as well.
6: You'll know when you see it, right?
7: Yes. Yes. Yesterday, we had the B2.
6: Yes, or B1.
7: B1.
6: Yes.
7: Always so interesting.
6: Yes.
7: Yeah. A bit noisy.
6: Well, Catherine, thank you so much for being here and bringing an international flair to a wonderful event at Air Venture. I hope you and your husband have a great rest of the week. And I know you're off to Women Venture right now for the group photo. So, again, thank you for being here in Oshkosh.
7: Thank you.
6: And you're listening to EAA Radio.
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2: This is EAA Radio News. I'm Kevin Whalen. There are many ways to find inspiration at Air Venture. One example being Women Venture, which seeks to inspire, empower, and break down barriers for young girls and women that dream of flying, according to EAA. Today is the annual Women Venture photo and power lunch featuring keynote speaker Zyla Foxland.
3: The theme is design, build, test. So we're going to be talking about the process of home-built aircraft, but in general, just like how to start a project and potentially even finish it.
2: Zyla's favorite part of Women Venture is the community.
3: I think one of the greatest things about events like Women Venture is the community that you find there and like-minded people that can support you the rest of the year. So I would say, like, come in ready to meet people, ready to make some friends, and hopefully we'll all have a good time together.
2: The power lunch is sold out, but you can still catch Zyla later in the day.
3: In the evening, we're also going to have a panel with six other incredible women, and you should absolutely check that out. There's some really great stories and insights to be told there.
2: The panel, featuring female aviators in the aircraft design space, will be at 6:30 p.m. tonight at Theater in the Woods. FAA Federal Air Surgeon Dr. Susan Northrup presented an aerospace medicine update yesterday at the Safety Center Forums. Dr. Northrup highlighted that medical policies are continually evolving, including the Guide for Aviation Medical Examiners, which is updated monthly. Dr. Northrup also highlighted that the Office of Aerospace Medicine has lowered the backlog of deferred medicals. Finally, Dr. Northrup emphasized the three E's that guide her office: education, early intervention, and evolution of standards. Attendees with medical questions are able to speak with an FAA physician at the FAA Safety Center. For EAA Radio News, I'm Kevin Whalen.
4: Taking you back now to the high ground, the air show announcers stand at Air Venture, where Steve Buss brings you more from the stand.
5: Joining us now is someone who is living the dream. She not only flies professionally, but she also flies for fun. Stephanie Goetz with the Pink Jets. Stephanie, welcome to Oshkosh.
6: Thank you so much for having me. It's delightful to be here.
5: Yeah, and you did a wonderful rendition of the national anthem to open up the air show yesterday, so thank you for that.
6: Absolutely. You know, it's funny. I think a lot of people, they see me and have gotten to know me in the aviation space, which
5: right.
6: I'm so honored. But also, my whole life before this was very much performance and theater. And so I've been doing theaters, operettas. I was actually Anna in The King and I, which is a very big role. And I grew up singing. So it's such an honor to use all my skill set and to be able to hop from the flight deck and then go out to the announcer stand to sing.
5: It was great. And you've sort of you kind of mentioned this. You've come out of a theater performance TV journalist,
6: yes.
5: Background. How did you get into the cockpit then?
6: Yes, it's almost like a made-for-TV movie. It's wild. So back in 2014, I was a newscaster at NBC and CBS, and I got a call out of the blue at my desk phone, when you had those, from a flight instructor who was 80 years old, and he said, you should do a story on aviation. And I was like, well, that would be phenomenal. Maybe it might not be breaking news, but okay, sure, we'll save it for another day. I didn't know I'd be flying the airplane. So I get there, he puts me in the left seat of a Piper Archer. I then take the controls as we're taxiing out. He shows me how to use all of them. And I take off for the first time on my own power. And I'm just thinking, where has this been all of my life? This, and who's been hiding aviation from me?
5: Right.
6: This is spectacular. So I fell in love very quickly with it. And then soon after, I met a gentleman who had his own airplane. And I kind of got to be around that, because the challenge is, it's one thing to be introduced to aviation, mm-hmm. but the massive barriers to entry, such as financials is one thing, but actually access and I would also say support and mm-hmm. understanding of what is this path, because it can kind of feel like IFR for the first many months if you don't have good mentors and support around you. And so I was very fortunate to have met a gentleman who had his own airplane. He had a Turbo Commander, and then I got to fly with him and learn about aircraft. And then we start dating and hanging out, and he's my husband now. and then he was actually the person who was my flight instructor through my first 5 primary ratings, and we're still together.
5: Oh, my goodness.
6: I know.
5: Well, that's a success story in itself.
6: That's a success story in and of itself.
5: And you fly commercially now as a commercial pilot.
6: So, yeah, I have my ATP rating. Right. Very, very – that was probably one of the bigger massive accomplishments of patting yourself on the back is saying you kind of have the PhD highest level certification you can get for a commercial pilot. It's phenomenal. So – I was very fortunate to most recently fly for NetJets. I flew the Bombardier Global 6000, 5000, and 5500 for them. Absolutely loved it. And I got to fly many years with them. And now I also knew that I wanted to do something even more, which was giving back to the community and doing more of my own executive coaching as well. I do a lot of that on the side. That's regarding my coaching and communicating. So I decided to say, I'm going to hang up some of this flying professionally and do more giving back and also do much more with my coaching and training, speaking, and also showcasing through social media inside the flight deck in areas that people rarely get to see and give them that glimpse and that it might be that inspiration to get their pilot's license. I see a lot of people that with my social media presence, with my YouTube channel and Instagram, a lot of people will comment and say, it helped me with my IFR training. It helped me with getting into multi-engine. It helped me get through all of these ratings. And that's exactly what it's intended to be, is to say, this is what it looks like and sounds like, and this is what great professional air ops looks like.
5: It sounds like you've created your own mentor network
6: yes.
5: using social media, which is a great use of that technology.
6: Absolutely.
5: Yeah,
6: it's been amazing. I think, you know, sometimes social media gets a bad rap, but if you use it for the intended good and maybe the highest good, you can do a lot of good. And you can also really help students going through their training at home. Because I remember going through, in my private pilot's license, I would just scour YouTube to look at, you know, the oral portion of the exam. What kind of questions are they going to ask? What does it really look like? My flight instructor told me this, but is that really how it goes? And so you have this fact-checking that you can use, and you can see different glimpses of it. And then you can also prepare people ahead of time of what do the ATC calls look like on an arrival, different than maybe VFR. So when you're in an IFR flight plan, it's going to sound and look different than VFR plus. It's going to be a lot different when you're at the flight levels,
5: yes.
6: like flight level 230, not 23,000 feet. That's not what you say. So it's giving them that understanding. And also, you know, for people who maybe never want to get their pilot's license, but they love getting taken away and that escape, you can provide that as well.
5: Good. Which brings us to the other portion of giving back, and that is the Pink Jet and your foundation. How did that come to fruition?
6: Yeah, the Pink Jet is phenomenal. It's myself and a team. Olga, she's Olga Senakova, phenomenal formation and race pilot who also flies the Bombardier 6000 for NetJets. She's our other pilot who flies along. Her and I fly, kind of trade off who flies in the air shows. And then we have a phenomenal team of gentlemen who fly ferry and also support in our maintenance team. We have a Delta captain, Robin Liebman. We have Jason Soames, the phenomenal MiG and Warbird surface level air show pilot. We have Chris McMillan, who's a former F-15 pilot, and then my husband, Endra, who does maintenance and is also a pilot. So we have a team that works together. How this came about was just a few years ago, I was approached by actually Heather Penny, the phenomenal former U.S. Air Force fighter pilot. She said, I know you fly L-39s. There's this great organization that's starting up that's kind of a dream, but I think you should talk to the guy who wants to start it. And his name was Steve Oakley, and he and his wife, Jamie, wanted to start this vision in pink in the sky. And they were not pilots, but they decided that they wanted to do something greater. And so they ended up saying, all right, let's get a group. Let's build an all-female team. Let's build a team to bring breast cancer awareness, early detection, and supporting survivors, as well as empowering women to the skies. They had a blue and white L-39, and he said, I'm going to paint it pink. So we got all the resources donated, which is a big lift.
5: Yes.
6: Deed Baldwin Painting painted it. Mankiewicz Paint, they gave us the paint, and then Scheme Designs did the design. Mm-hmm. I went and picked it up, and I saw it for the very first time just 2 Oshkoshes ago, and it was the day before Oshkosh started. And I went there, and I go, oh, we've got something. This is a phenomenal vision and aircraft. So I was fortunate to help him build that over that year. Unfortunately, we lost Steve. He passed away suddenly in a car accident just last year. And then the whole team was really going, are we going, how will we move forward? Right. Will we? And we did. And I said, I'm happy to step forward. And the board and the family said, we'd like you to step forward as president. So I'm president and then, you know, really run all of the operations and everything alongside the team of volunteers. It's an all-volunteer team, every single one of us. Yep. And the maintenance is volunteer, you know, all the things we do. So it's really a labor of love to show breast cancer survivors there's hope, to bring awareness, and then to support women in aviation.
5: CH-53 starting up. just a little background
6: casual.
5: Noise.
6: No big deal. Yeah. That's Oshkosh for you.
5: That's right. So you actually have a personal connection with that.
6: Definitely, definitely. Yeah, it was something that I was very blessed to step into and be the steward of. But the connection is that my mom had breast cancer a few years ago. She had stage 3 indoor lymph nodes, and she was really struggling. Thankfully, she had a double mastectomy and radiation, and so far it's been good. She just got her annual check last week. And she's got, knock on wood and God willing, still good, but it's always a concern that it can come back. So I've really learned a lot about being your own advocate, because when she got diagnosed, they said it was nothing. And then all of a sudden, she suddenly had a 9mm tumor 2 years later. And so for her, understanding that her signs and symptoms and warnings could have maybe gotten that a couple of years earlier, that's what we teach people, and that's what we showcase and speak about, to say anyone can be an advocate, and you can be an advocate for your friend or your loved one. But also, men get breast cancer. 1% of cancer cases are men, so we kind of have to look out for everyone.
5: What do you hope people take away from seeing the pink jet when they see it? I'm feeling there are probably a couple of different inspirations that you're hoping for.
6: Absolutely. I hope what they see is that they are not alone in whatever that is, whether that's feeling like they are one of very few, whether it's a women, African-American, LGBTQ, Latin, Asian pilot, that there's such a small percentage of those groups in aviation, to say that you are welcome here and we encourage you, we want you to be here. And so that they see that they're not alone, that they have a support network. And then also that women or anyone who's facing breast cancer, a loved one, themselves, or know it, that's also to say, we fly for you, we support you, and we're also working to work with nonprofits to advance care, understanding, research, to really lower the rate of this disease and keep longevity. And then it's just a really, really fun, eye-catching piece on the
5: yes.
6: ramp. You have kids that will run past all the jets on the ramp that
5: yep.
6: are blue and gray and white and red, and they'll go, the pink jet, and they'll run from like 2 miles away. It's just, it's really phenomenal. We feel really grateful to be in the community, especially in the L-39 community. We have so much respect and love for all of them. The Patriot Jet team, we kind of look up to them almost as like, you know, our big brothers. And we've had great support from the entire community to say that, you know, how to do this great operation. And we're very blessed, fortunate, and we just want to make some noise in the air and blow some pink smoke.
5: Okay, and we're going to see the pink jet
6: yes.
5: tomorrow in the air.
6: Thursday,
5: show?
6: Friday, and Saturday.
5: And
6: you'll
5: Saturday.
6: See us. Olga is flying on Thursday and Saturday, and then I, Stephanie, I'll be flying on Friday.
5: All right, Stephanie Getz with the pink jet. Stephanie, thank you for being here and spending some time with us and here at Oshkosh, and hopefully you will continue to inspire
6: thank you.
5: All ages for many years to come.
6: Absolutely. Thank you for having me.
5: This is From the Stand. I'm Steve Bose, and you're listening to EAA Radio.
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8: Good morning. I'm meteorologist Jack Huseman, and this is your day 3 forecast. Bit of a chillier start to the day, but that will set the stage for a Chamber of Commerce afternoon on the airstrip. Highs in the 70s, the smoke and haze have moved on, so our air quality levels have returned to normal. Wind is north-northwest at about 4 to 9 knots. Nothing for precipitation on the horizon, so let's make sure we have another good day out here. 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
5: Our next guest is author Tom Culbert, and Tom wrote a book a couple of years ago called Pan Africa, Across the Sahara in 1941 with Pan Am. And this is an interesting story that probably doesn't get enough exposure, because Pan American Airways, obviously a worldwide airline, played a pretty significant role in the early days of World War II. So, Tom, how did you discover this story and kind of get wrapped into this?
19: Well, listen, it's a great story, and I was very fortunate to be able to get into the story and understand who was doing it all. But before I do that, let me make a comment about Steve and his fantastic group up here. I've been sitting in the grass out here listening to your interviews, very informative and somewhat entertaining. So it's been really great, and I congratulate you and your staff doing a great job up here.
5: Thank you very much, Tom, and also Wayne and Greg.
19: Greg, and they're doing
5: the rest
19: a great
5: of the
19: job.
5: Day as well.
19: Oh, okay,
5: awesome.
19: All right. So I was an Air Force officer, pilot, served 21 years in the Air Force, and I became an Air Force Africanist. And by that, I mean they sent me to school, and they gave me a diplomatic passport, and they sent me to Africa to work. And when I say work, they also gave me a Beech King Air to fly and operate in Africa and support American embassies throughout the African continent and the Middle East. Part of that job was flying out into these very unique Central Africa airstrips, places like El Fasher, Sudan, and Khartoum, and different places. And I kept asking the question, well, why was there an airfield in El Fasher, Sudan? And as I talked to more people, I found out that it was a World War II effort. And it turns out that after I retired, I was able to continue my research on this. Turns out that it was part of the Pan American Airways contracted support to the British Empire in the early days of World War II. So Juan Tripp was the president of Pan American, and he, Winston Churchill and FDR, came to an agreement that Pan Am could help the Brits move airplanes from the UK to their colonies in West Africa, reassemble them, and fly them to Cairo, where they're being used to prevent Rommel from taking over North Africa. And for the Brits, it was a really severe issue, because if Rommel were to take Cairo and the Suez Canal, that would just bode really bad things for the British Empire trying to support their efforts around the globe. So Pan Am had experience with long-range, austere operations, navigation. Mm-hmm. They had some longer-range aircraft, and they had people who knew how to operate them. And they had a ground operation also, so they were able to provide ground support, air support, everything that's needed to fly across Central Africa in 1941. So this was before Pearl Harbor.
5: Right.
19: The U.S. was a quote-unquote neutral non-combatant, and FDR and Churchill managed to work around that somewhat, and you can imagine what was going on back in those days. But so these were American civilians operating across Central Africa.
5: So in these remote airfields, they really had to bring everything they needed with them. There was nothing there.
19: Everything. So you had weathermen, mm-hmm. you had cooks, you had mechanics, you had construction workers, you had bulldozers, you had... So most of the material was procured by Pan Am offices in New York City. Mm-hmm. The heavy stuff went on ship to West Africa. And some of the lighter stuff was loaded up on Boeing 314s. Pan Am had the four-engine Boeing 314s of those days. And we actually have photographs of the aircraft loading up at in New York City at the Port Authority there. On their way to Africa. So what they did is they were able to fly from New York down the east coast of the United States, across the Caribbean area, mm-hmm. and they would use airfields in eastern Brazil. Oh. And so Natal, Brazil was a facility there, and then that was the shortest route to cross the South Atlantic, was from eastern Brazil to the western bulge of Africa. And they started off with the Boeing 314s, and then as the war progressed, the War Department and the ability to produce more aircraft, more personnel. And this is after Pearl Harbor, then more four-engine aircraft could cross the South Atlantic, and then of course Ascension Island was built at that time. So you had all kinds of airplanes crossing. Crossing the South Atlantic, and then even including the Navy provided aircraft carriers that P-40s were ferried across the South Atlantic, flown off the carrier into West Africa, and some of those airplanes ended up in China with General Chenault. So it's a great story. You mentioned that not very many people know about it, and I'm on the EAA Speakers Bureau.
5: Right.
19: And so I go out and I give lectures on this quite frequently and all over the United States. And one of the biggest questions I get in the Q&A section is, why haven't we heard about this? And I like to tell the story that the Army Air Corps eventually took over the operation from Pan Am.
5: Right.
19: And then when the war was over with, the Army wrote the history.
5: Right.
19: And you can imagine how much effort that they put into telling some of the material that I've read reads like the Army took over this operation from a civilian contractor.
5: Yep. It doesn't say who or how detailed it was.
19: Yeah,
5: right.
19: Yeah, yeah.
5: How long did this go on? 1941 through
19: So the first movement, so the contracts were signed in August of 41.
5: Okay.
19: In September, planes and equipment were being moved. And then Pan Am lost the contract in December of 42.
5: Okay.
19: And then the Army Air Corps had ginned up. This was a year after Pearl Harbor. You had men in, you know, the draft and the Army Air Corps was able to take it over.
5: Yeah. You mentioned that they're all civilians, but if I remember right from reading the book, there are some photos where some of the Pan Am employees look like they're actually wearing uniforms.
19: Yeah, they had very uniform-like gear to wear. Some of it was medical, mm-hmm. like they wore high boots because of the mosquitoes and malaria.
5: Yep.
19: And they had mosquito netting, you know, to try to protect them. Yeah. But they had a patch that says PAA on their patch, and that was it. I mean, that was they wore khaki shorts, and they looked almost like a military uniform. That's correct. Yeah.
5: What are some of the good stories that you've been able to uncover? I'm sure there are hardships and moving things.
19: How much time do we have?
5: but maybe some of the lighter moments that happened.
19: Well, As most Americans would do in a very austere location, they would have pets.
5: Okay.
19: So many of them had monkeys. One had giraffe, and several of them had baby lions. So one of the really austere posts had a baby lion called Leo.
5: Okay.
19: And what they would do is Leo was a nice pet, and when a new co-pilot came up and landed there, and the crew would say, "Well, we got to stay on the airplane. Cole, you go inside and sign us in." He would walk across the tarmac. The guys there would release the lion, and the lion would lunge after the guy, the co-pilot. And as lions do, they would take their paw and knock their feet out from under them, and then jump on them and lick them. And they said it was a great opportunity for a good laugh, but it also caused a lot of dirty laundry.
5: That's right.
19: But so Leo the lion was one of them. Becoming a giraffe jockey was another one. How do you climb up on it? And we in the book we actually have a series of photographs of a fellow coaxing a giraffe to lower his head, jump on his neck. The giraffe would go up and he would slide down and become a giraffe jockey. but other than that, there's some really interesting sidelines also. During the April 1942, there was a call for support for airplanes to go to China to help General Chenault. Mm-hmm. What else happened in April of 1942?
5: The Doolittle Raid.
19: Doolittle Raid. And I often ask myself, how did Jimmy Doolittle get from China in April of 42 to Washington, D.C. in June receive the Congressional Medal of Honor? It turns out they flew on these Pan Am DC-3s across Central Africa to West Africa, the Boeing 314. And I was able to verify this a couple years ago when David Thatcher, who at that time was the second remaining alive Doolittle Raider, came and attended one of my presentations at the Museum of Mountain Flying in Missoula, Montana.
5: Oh, my.
19: So David lived in Montana. And he came in, and when I got to this part of the story, I went over to David, and I said, "Now, David, how did you get from China back to the United States?" And he said, "Well, we got on these DC-3s that were piloted by Americans, and we crossed Central Africa and came back on the Boeing 314 to the United States." And I said, "Well, thank you very much, David. You have
5: you got it from the firsthand source."
19: Yeah, firsthand. Yeah.
5: Absolutely so, awesome. If someone would like to get a copy of the book, how can they find it?
19: Okay, I used to have an app, a website, but I no longer do. So my email address is T as in Tom, C as in Charlie, A-I-R, C as in Charlie, @gmail.com.
5: Okay.
19: Yeah. Before I leave, I want to mention one other thing, non-book related, if I may.
5: Sure.
19: I had lived in Virginia for many years, and I worked at the Pentagon and did all the stuff in Africa. But I'm now living in Wisconsin, and there's some really interesting things going on in Wisconsin about aviation. Mm-hmm. First of all, let me mention the Bong Veterans Historical Center in Superior. Mm-hmm. And they have an option going called Mission Marge. And they're recovering parts of the airplane that Richard Bong flew in the Pacific in the World War II and became the Ace of Aces.
5: Right.
19: So that they have now recovered a piece of that airplane. It was in the jungle in New Guinea, and it's here at EAA.
5: Oh, okay.
19: It's at the Pitcairn hangar. at the other airfield behind the museum.
5: Yep, at Pioneer Airport.
19: And then one last item is that the Wisconsin Aviation Hall of Fame has come into possession of a photo collection. And I always get to Leo J. Kuhn. And they have 37,000 high-quality photographs of aviation, of aircraft here in the United States and around the world, basically. And they're digitizing that, and it will eventually be available to everybody on a website.
5: Excellent.
19: So I just wanted to mention those two things, if I might.
5: Very good. Tom Culbert, thank you for joining us. Thanks for moving to Wisconsin.
19: And I want to thank you and your crew again for having the great weather.
13: Yes.
19: You guys pushed all the smoke out.
13: It's all good.
19: You do good work.
5: Thanks, Tom.
19: Thanks, Steve.
5: This is From the Stand. I'm Steve Bose, and you're listening to EIA Radio.
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2: This is EAA Radio News. I'm Kevin Whalen. There are many ways to find inspiration at AirVenture, one example being Women Venture, which seeks to inspire, empower, and break down barriers for young girls and women that dream of flying, according to EAA. Today is the annual Women Venture photo and power lunch featuring keynote speaker Zyla Foxland.
3: The theme is design, build, test, so we're going to be talking about the process of home-built aircraft, but in general, just like how to start a project and potentially even finish it.
2: Zyla's favorite part of Women Venture is the community.
3: I think one of the greatest things about events like Women Venture is the community that you find there and like-minded people that can support you the rest of the year. So I would say, like, come in, ready to meet people, ready to make some friends, and hopefully we'll all have a good time together.
2: The power lunch is sold out, but you can still catch Zyla later in the day.
3: In the evening, we're also going to have a panel with six other incredible women, and you should absolutely check that out. There's some really great stories and insights to be told there.
2: The panel, featuring female aviators in the aircraft design space, will be at 6:30 p.m. tonight at Theater in the Woods. FAA Federal Air Surgeon Dr. Susan Northrup presented an aerospace medicine update yesterday at the Safety Center Forums. Dr. Northrup highlighted that medical policies are continually evolving, including the Guide for Aviation Medical Examiners, which is updated monthly. Dr. Northrup also highlighted that the Office of Aerospace Medicine has lowered the backlog of deferred medicals. Finally, Dr. Northrup emphasized the three E's that guide her office: education, early intervention, and evolution of standards. Attendees with medical questions are able to speak with an FAA physician at the FAA Safety Center. For EAA Radio News, I'm Kevin Whalen.
21: It's not yet air show time at AirVenture, but there's plenty of action at the announcer's stand on the flight line. So let's head back upstairs for more From the Stand.
5: One of the most anticipated historic aircraft that people have been looking forward to seeing is the PBY Catalina from the the American Heritage Museum. Rob Colling is here. And Rob, what was it like to bring that in and then watch the crowd gather around the airplane Sunday night when you arrived?
23: Boy, this has been a long journey with this PBY. Yeah. It's so special. 7 years ago, we flew the aircraft from the Netherlands all the way across the North Atlantic, which is a absolute bucket list experience.
5: Yeah.
23: The Atlantic is really, really big when you're flying over it, but when you see a ground speed of 90 knots, it's depressingly large. But the plane flew perfectly for 40 hours, a across the North Atlantic, came to Florida, and that's when the restoration journey started. So an amazing crew at American Aero Services has been spending the last 7 years bringing it back to exactly the way it was on August 20th, 1942, when it achieved its first of many U-boat victories.
0: Yeah,
23: they have found all the original equipment to go back into it, restored the paint to the way it was at that time. In fact, there's even some of the original paint still left on the airplane. It's just been an amazing experience, but without them putting in blood, sweat, and tears, it wouldn't be here.
0: Good. Well, let's go back to the beginning of this airplane. It's actually a pre-war Catalina, which is pressed into service. And you mentioned the one sub that it sunk, and one it has two and a half, right?
23: So the aircraft was built pre-December 7th, 1941. It is the fourth amphib Catalina ever made, the 300th Catalina total. And then December 7th comes along, we're in the war.
0: Yeah.
23: So they take the first 10 amphibs and send them to Iceland because, believe it or not, Iceland is icy, so it's not really good for flying boats, and they had lost all the planes they had there in a storm. So these planes came into Iceland and started flying patrols over the North Atlantic. And you understand the North Atlantic, the battle for the Atlantic was the biggest geographic battle of the war, the longest battle of the war, and it was also statistically the deadliest. So the highest attrition rate of any U.S. service member was the Merchant Marine.
0: Yes.
23: Not the 8th Air Force, right. Not the U.S. Marine Corps. These guys were getting annihilated by U-boats. Conversely, on the Axis side, the most deadly place to be was on a U-boat. So just being in the North Atlantic was deadly.
0: Yeah.
23: But then you add in this battle going on. So our PBY 2459 started flying missions 70 days before the Doolittle Raid. That's how early it is in the war.
0: Yeah.
23: At one point, the squadron commander, Gallery, he was upset that the guys had not sunk a U-boat yet. So he was going to motivate them. And what do you do to motivate them? You close the officers' club because it's 1942 Reykjavik. That's all they have to live for. And then our PBY was out on a mission August 20th, and it spotted a milk cow, which was the oiler version of submarine. So it was supplying fuel to other U-boats and dropped the depth charges on it. One of them landed on the deck of the U-boat, and a brave sailor ran out there to push it overboard, which was the last thing you want to do because it explodes once it has that pressure of the sea. And the ship started going down. There was like four of the crew members killed. The rest were picked up by an Icelandic fishing boat. And at that point, with the ship, the U-boat going down, they typed a message in Morse code back to the home base, sunk sub open club, because they wanted their officers' club open again. But that was the start of the journey. The aircraft has spotted 13 U-boats in its career, attacked 10, sunk 3, had a shared kill of a fourth, and severely damaged a fifth. Okay. So it is the most successful anti-submarine aircraft in history. And we know exactly the U-boats that went down. We know how many people were killed on those boats that went to the bottom of the ocean. What you can't quantify is how many people did it save.
0: Right.
23: Because of all those convoys going across, one of those ships could have been full of troops with thousands of guys. We know for sure thousands of aircraft, thousands of tanks, tens of thousands of trucks were sunk when they left their cover.
0: Right.
23: What did that mean to the war effort? How many more days would it go?
0: Right.
23: And if the Germans were successful in stopping that supply chain, that was their one chance of winning the war. So the battle for the Atlantic was absolutely critical.
0: Yeah, it's amazing when you think about it, because we do think about the convoys and the U-boats, the Wolf Packs, that sort of thing. But now you've kind of put it in a different perspective. With you knew the losses, but now we're looking at this airplane that's here, and you realize that. Even though it may be a very slow two-engined flying boat, it really did play a significant role in the war. And again, we'll never know because we won't. But we do know that it definitely was. It was a successful mission several times over.
23: Oh, absolutely. And you say very slow, which is the pejorative everyone says about PBYs, and it's absolutely true. It's a 105 knot airplane. But when you're flying over convoys, you don't need to be going 200 knots.
0: Right.
23: You want to be going slow with them to go up and back and protect them.
0: Yeah.
23: And the amazing thing is it's endurance. Yeah. So these missions were 10 to 12 hours long over the Atlantic. And I'll tell you, when we flew back, I'd never been so cold in my life on that flight. We had an 11.5-hour flight from Iceland to Goose Bay. We were freezing. Yeah. That was June.
0: Yeah.
23: These guys were flying in January, February, March. The conditions up there, the amount of icing that we'd get, the low ceilings, just to survive flying, in the case of this airplane, 1,600 combat hours
0: wow.
23: is remarkable.

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1: Was picked up, and thank God, you know, there were fire bombers.
2: Yep.
1: They would use these aircraft, and that's how they survived, because otherwise they would have been scrapped.
2: Right.
1: And it made it through. Firebombing's not an easy task.
2: No.
1: It survived all of these different things, and thank goodness it you know, made it over to the Netherlands, where the previous owners had it for 20 years, had restored it mechanically, and maintained it absolutely impeccably. So it's had a lot of great stewards over the years.
2: Good.
1: We're happy to be the ones right now.
2: Good. You mentioned mechanically. So when you did the restoration, were there a lot of mechanical things that you had to take care of? I mean, corrosion,
1: you know,
2: that sort of thing?
1: That was the great part of this aircraft. Not only were we starting with the best history PBY ever,
2: yeah,
1: but we're starting with probably the best maintained, no corrosion, believe it or not, because its life was not air, sea rescue. It wasn't landing in water.
2: Right.
1: It was taking off from land, flying its missions, and a lot of people come up, how many people did it rescue? Well, none directly.
2: Yeah.
1: So it didn't have all those corrosion issues that we had to deal with. There was a lot of sheet metal, of just because windows had been cut into the side as an airliner, escape hatches, all the firebombing equipment and everything like that, but structurally it was very little. It was mostly bringing it back to 1942.
2: Good. Any parts that were particularly hard to find?
1: Everything.
2: Everything?
1: Everything, because the aircraft is such an early war airplane.
2: Right.
1: The Navy had completely separate radios and equipment than Army Air Corps. And then, additionally, it has radar, which is amazing for the time, but it's British.
2: Yeah, right.
1: So it's this amalgamation. And even the flare gun in the airplane's from World War One, because pre-World War II, we're not building tens of thousands of these for bombers. So it was an absolute challenge, and again, Casey Luttrell and the crew down there, they had to fabricate a lot of these pieces to put in the airplane. And when you take someone through, you want to show them everything, and maybe they catch 1% because there's so many little details. Such a, you know, a 60-foot-long tube, which when you have it empty is big. Once you put all the equipment in there, you're climbing through, and it's really tiny. And you think about 10 guys who were in that airplane for that length of time. But they do have some conveniences. They actually have bunks.
2: Yep.
1: They have cooktops, because if you're going to be out in freezing cold weather for that long, having a hot coffee or a cup of soup means a lot.
2: Yeah. Absolutely. The airplane is on display at the Warbirds ramp. You're right up next to all the buildings.
1: We're actually further down right now. Okay. We did the Warbirds in review yesterday, and I believe for the rest, we're flying in the show tonight at 8 o'clock. So we're really thrilled about that, along with Red Bull and the B-29. It's an absolute honor. And then we'll be down on Boeing Square, I think, for the rest of the week.
2: Sounds good.
1: Yeah.
2: Rob, appreciate you being here this morning.
1: Thanks
2: spending
1: for having
2: some time
1: me.
2: With us, and also for bringing this gorgeous airplane here.
1: Oh, I didn't mention, it's going to spend the next year here. So go to the EAA Museum, and you can see it. If you miss it here, you can always come back.
2: All right. I will look forward to that.
1: Yeah.
2: That is going to wrap up our show for today. Tomorrow, we're going to meet the Red Arrows, who are making their very first appearance here at Oshkosh. Talk a little bit about the American Academy of Model Aeronautics, and also the Flying Bulls, the P-38 crew, will be here tomorrow. That's all coming up on the Thursday edition of From the Stand. I'm Steve Buss, and this is EAA Radio.
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4: Good morning, I'm meteorologist Jack Huseman, and this is your Day 3 forecast. Bit of a chillier start to the day, but that will set the stage for a Chamber of Commerce afternoon on the airstrip. Highs in the 70s, the smoke and haze have moved on, so our air quality levels have returned to normal. Wind is north-northwest at about 4 to 9 knots. Nothing for precipitation on the horizon, so let's make sure we have another good day out here. 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
2: Tonight at 6:30 during Theater in the Woods, it's Concept to Cockpit. 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
3: 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At 7:15 on the morning pre-flight, Dick Nepinski breaks down the upcoming events of the day. 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Thursday at 10 on From the Stand, Steve Buss talks to Andrew Morton about the Royal Air Force aerobatic team, the Red Arrows. At 11:45 on Attitude Adjustment, Mike Morgan and Paul Prydecker welcome Mark Palm, founder of Samaritan Aviation. At 12:30 on Squawk 1200, Wireless Mike and Matthew discuss the pilot's mental health campaign. And at 1 p.m., Jaymon G takes you on the fly to the Airshow Performers Tent. 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
5: Good morning. Paul Prydecker here with Attitude Adjustment. This is EAA Radio. And we started every session this week with guests from the Pilot Mental Health Campaign, and we have a new guest with us this morning. I'd like to welcome Evan Scrobot. Evan, how are you doing today?
6: Pretty good. Thanks for having me.
5: You know, you guys are doing such important work, and, you know, we so appreciate everything. We know your topic is about, you know, self-disclosing, and give us a little bit of an overview, and I've got a, you know, kind of a few comments and questions about this myself.
6: Right. So basically with mental health in general is, you know, just like anything, mental health is health. And when you're self-reporting with anything, it's coming forward about, hey, I had X, Y, and Z health issue to the FAA, and normally reporting it to your AME, or if you're a pilot for an airline, to a airline union doctor. And with me, there's a lot of stigma behind that. And with a lot of people, they have stigma behind the kind of mental health aspects, kind of just worried about, hey, what are the potential outcomes? Am I going to lose my license? Am I going to lose my medical? And realistically, that's kind of created kind of a gap in what really is going on. And also, you know, sometimes just what is stigma-based or fear-based.
5: And we all want to do the right thing, but we don't want it to cost our job, right?
6: Definitely. And, yeah. And I've talked to a lot of pilots that their outlet and their information is coming from Reddit or you know, places on the internet that aren't always factual, and kind of create that stigma of people that might not even be pilots.
5: Sure. So. I'd like to bring Mike into our conversation level here. So, Mike, welcome in.
7: Yeah, thank you. Are you hearing me okay?
5: We are.
7: Okay. Yeah, at a certain level, this sounds like a terrible idea. And I know that it's not, but under what circumstances is it really the right thing to do, self-reporting?
6: It's, in my opinion, it's always the right thing to do. I was out on medical leave for 2.5 years through my own health journey. And again, regardless if it's a heart attack or if it's something within mental health, both of those aspects, there's a lot of gray area for pilots. Something we're working on with the mental health campaign is we're kind of streamlining a lot of information where pilots can go, and there isn't so much gray area. And also, we've been working closely with the FAA and the NTSB and creating solutions to the problems that we're having.
5: Well, I mean, what the message that I've been getting from your group since we've been, you know, talking this week is you're just trying to get a path to yes for people who are trying to do the right thing.
6: Yeah, we're getting a path to yes. And in the beginning, there's a lot of loss of identity and a lot of, you know, pilots are pilots. But for me, through my journey of 2.5 years and, you know, through many pilots I know, they kind of lose that sense of identity when, you know, their medical's in jeopardy. And now something I've kind of come to realize is regardless if you're flying and in the cockpit or not, the, you know, community behind aviation, you know, aviators are aviators, regardless if you're flying or not. And for me, sometimes that middle ground, once you do self-report, you're kind of finding that balance of kind of going through the process. And there's a lot of kind of, you know, you might get a denial a couple times. But the important thing for me is, and you'll hear it from the FAA a lot, is, you know, only a small percent, and I'm talking very small percent, of medicals actually get denied. You might get deferred, and you might get deferred a lot. I'm not underestimating how painful that is. I've been through it myself. But at the same time, there's a lot of, there's always kind of processes back. It might not be the easiest way back, but that's something we're working on at our campaign, is we're trying to kind of create solutions to problems that are there.
7: So we're talking with Evan Skrobot, who's the Director of Operations for the Pilot Mental Health Campaign. You mentioned that you had been through this. Could you share a little bit of your own story with us?
6: Yeah, so I self-disclosed having some mental health issues. It was not a lot of gray area. And I think that's, you see a lot of issues both in the veterans community and some of the other different aviation communities out there where it's not a one size fits all approach. And I think that's the struggle with the kind of the mental health in general, is you can't fit people into boxes. And sometimes that creates weird cases for the FAA of, you know, how do we get this pilot back? And what I've come to realize through this process is, you know, the FAA, most people at the FAA are wanting people to come back. And, you know, why I share my story of a 2.5 year journey is, you know, being fortunate enough to say, hey, after 2.5 years, I mean, I spent thousands of dollars in multiple tests, multiple evaluations, and, you know, I'm back. And I think it's a testament to not only me, but the community that around me and the overall aviation in general. So,
5: well, I have two things to say. One is congratulations on getting it back.
6: Yeah,
5: but the
6: you.
5: Other part of it is we appreciate your courageousness, because it's not for the faint of heart, I think, to go through this process.
6: Yeah, definitely. And at the end of the day, too, mental health is health. It's not a one size fits all box. The stigma behind it is something we need to talk about. I'm a part of a 121 carrier, and I'm gracious enough to get back. But definitely, there's people out here sitting in kind of silence or saying, man, I just wish I could get back. But I encourage them to reach out to the Pilot Mental Health Campaign. My email's on the website as well. Mm-hmm. I would love to do some peer-to-peer for some people out there that definitely need it. So.
5: I had several conversations with Dr. Susan Northrup, the you know, federal air surgeon, and she emphasized time and time again what you just said, which is the number of people that actually get denied is not that great. Deferrals, yes, and that deferral process is just to gather more information. But it seems I haven't heard too many stories where that whole process is quick.
6: Yes, and I used to roll my eyes when they would say, well, you know, only a certain number actually get denied. But at the end of the day, too, there's that balance between, you know, the deferred. And I think a lot of times people lose sight of, you know, can I financially keep doing this? Can I financially keep testing, or can I financially keep going on with this medical to get back? And I think sometimes the FAA doesn't account fully for, hey, sometimes people cannot financially recover to actually get through. I was in a really, you know, special spot, and I was even getting to a point where it's, hey, do I continue? But there are ways of getting back. there is support there, and our whole job as an organization is both advocacy in Washington, D.C., trying to pass some bills, as well as, you know, our peer support. So,
7: you mentioned support, and there's a lot of different ways we could use that word, of course, but I think one of the concerns that I've watched happen is how to put food on the table while you don't know how many deferrals you're going to have to be, you know, waiting on. What do you tell people about, you know, how they should approach that, or what resources might be available?
6: Yeah, so there's definitely there are organizations online for various aspects of getting help financially. But more so, what I've told people is, you know, you're more than just a pilot. Obviously, we're aviators, and there's that separation. For me, I always thought I was a pilot. I'm, you know, still a pilot, and everyone will still be pilots. But I think the important thing to note is you will always be an aviator, regardless of whether you have your medical or not, whether you're 80 years old on your deathbed. And I don't care if you flew a plane once or you've flown a plane 1,000 times. At the end of the day, the longing to be in the sky is the most important aspect. And the longing to be a part of this community that is so amazing is a part of that. And I think really getting that balance of that's what pushes people through the denial process in general. And I'm not saying it's, you know, being on the other end now, I really try to advocate for the situations I went through where I was denied before.
5: And well, Evan, you know, if I look at an FAA version of this, there's so much effort been discussed about how pilots should mitigate risk. And I think this is the same thing. I think we're trying to mitigate risk. In this case, it's, you know, risk of your certificate, but you're also just trying to keep the system safe by doing the right thing.
6: Yeah, and mental health is health, like I've said a couple times now. And the thing is pilots are safe pilots. And I think a lot of people in that self-disclosure use the I'm Safe checklist. But sometimes people just need help finding the I'm Safe checklist in their own life. And I think, you know, even if it's, hey, I'm hungry, tired, or, you know, lonely, or
5: any of those things, right?
6: Any of those things. But yeah. I think pilots, fore and foremost, will use that I'm Safe checklist in the cockpit, and I encourage them to use that in their own life. So
7: we've been talking with Evan Skrobot, who's an ATP-rated airline pilot with type ratings in the Lear 35, Citation Sovereign, and Boeing 767. He's also the director of operations for the Pilot Mental Health Campaign.
5: Evan, thanks so much for all you guys are doing. We really appreciate it.
6: Yeah, thank you for having me.
5: This is EAA Radio.
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12: This is EAA Radio News. I'm Kevin Whalen. Thousands of warbirds make the trip to AirVenture every year, each with their own significance and unique history. This year, a standout is the American Heritage Foundation's PBY-2459. American Heritage Foundation historian pilot Joe Scheel feels it is the most historically significant PBY.
13: This particular airplane is the most successful PBY in all history. She sank 3.5 U-boats, was a central part of the Battle of the Atlantic. Her first U-boat sinking proved that we could do it. Her last U-boat sinking was the straw that finally caused Admiral Dönitz to withdraw his U-boats from the Atlantic and try other means to, and basically relinquishing the war to the Allies.
12: PBY-2459 was meticulously restored with attention to every detail to bring it back to the way it would have been during World War II.
13: The aircraft won't be shown too much. It's not going to tour. It won't do rides. It won't do water landings. It is a national treasure aircraft on the level of a National Air and Space Museum type airplane.
12: The significance of this particular airplane was felt by airshow attendee Margaret Van Ville.
14: My father flew the PBY. He was a pilot in the Pacific Theater in World War II. It's very emotional for me to be on the plane and to have been able to climb up and to get up into the cabin and see how he experienced it firsthand.
12: PBY 2459 will fly in tonight's Night Air Show, and that is its only planned public flying display. For the remainder of the week, it will be on static display in the Warbirds area. For EAA Radio News, I'm Kevin Whalen.
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5: Okay, this is more attitude adjustment on EAA Radio. I'm Paul Prydecker, joined with my good friend and colleague, Mike Morgan. Mike,
7: hey,
5: how are you doing,
7: Paul.
5: How are you doing this morning?
7: Good to see you and hear you.
5: Yeah, everything's good. So we're continuing to work with our good friends with NACA, representing the air traffic control providers in the National Airspace System. So we have Allison Schwegel, who is from St. Louis Tower, and Brittany Armbrust, who is in Tower and Approach Control, TRACON, at Colorado Springs. Welcome.
15: Thank you.
5: Yep, we're glad to see you guys, always. A friend of mine was having a conversation with me, and I was telling him, you know, so-and-so was a good pilot, and he said to me, well, Paul, what's a good pilot? And I thought about that for a moment, because we use that pretty casually. Oh, he's a good pilot. And I said, well, I think a good pilot is somebody who's a master of the aircraft, but also a master of the situation, knowing what's going on around you at all times. So, Allison, how do we educate people to take that approach about being aware?
15: I think first and foremost, working hard at understanding your aircraft and understanding your situation and confidence helps with that. But also taking it seriously, paying attention, listening for your call sign is important, and things along that nature. Brittany, do you have anything to add to that?
16: I would just say, yeah, the hear back, read back of the situation for sure. Anytime we have to repeat ourselves, especially when we're busy, it just kind of puts us further and further behind. And we understand that people are training and they're also busy in the cockpit. And so, but if we could get everybody on the first transmission, that would help us.
5: Sure.
7: So you talk about situational awareness being sort of aware of what's happening on the radio and listening for yourself. You know, in training, the concept of situational awareness gets spread to a lot of other ideas. Listening to the radio is just one of them. So, where's your emphasis here? How do you avoid? What's the word I'm looking for? How do you avoid starving the pilot of awareness resources? Right, because we're asking him to be aware of this, be aware of that, be aware of this other thing. How do you balance that?
15: So my technique is to say as much as I can in as little words as possible. So all of my words have meaning, and I try to make it quick and concise. And I try to make sure that when I'm getting to numbers or something that they're going to have to remember or repeat back to me, maybe I'll talk very quickly with the little stuff. But when it's important, I will slow down my cadence and I'll speak a little more clearly and more direct. And the other thing, to your point about it's not just read back and hear back, the situational awareness, especially on the airfield. I'm a tower controller, so the airfield is small. And if you see something, say something. We are people, and we will make mistakes. But if something doesn't look right, be very clear and ask, is this a vehicle? Is that vehicle all the way off the runway if you see something that we don't say? Or if you don't remember that you're cleared to land, ask. If you see something on the runway, a lot of times pilots will say, verify we're cleared to land.
5: Sure.
15: And maybe they see something, and instead of saying, I see a vehicle on the runway, they ask, verify we're cleared to land. So I think being clear and being very direct is also important.
5: I think another part of this, too, is, and I've been an instructor for years, is to make people aware that they're not the only one in the sky. If 10 miles away an aircraft is getting holding instructions at an airport that you're going to, that might mean something to you.
15: Yeah,
5: you might need to get ready to, you know, copy a clearance. And, you know, the worst thing in the world is for the plane to get to the airport before your brain does. And if you can mitigate that by just staying aware, it really helps.
16: Yeah, it definitely does. And also, I mean, same situation you might hear an aircraft go around. Hey, we went around. Hey, it was due to wake turbulence. Mm-hmm. Or now there's microbursts on the field. Whatever is happening, especially this time of year, there's a lot of thunderstorms. And maintaining awareness of what's happening with that weather as it moves through is very important. And always ask questions, like Allison said. If you have a question on a heading or an altitude, make sure you verify that. And additionally, with talking to all the airplanes, we're working multiple frequencies usually, especially since we're short-staffed. Just because you only hear my voice doesn't mean there's not another voice answering me somewhere else that I'm also paying attention to.
5: And that's also true if you're working military traffic, isn't it?
16: Yes.
5: Because they're on a completely different different part of the system.
16: Mm-hmm.
5: Yeah. I've worked in a lot of crew environments, and I used to counsel, you know, the crews to say, if one of you have a discussion between, you know, if you're having a discussion between yourselves about what was that clearance or what was that altitude, sometimes the best thing to do is not have a discussion, you know, between yourselves, but go back and ask, because both of you could be wrong.
15: Correct. Yeah. Yeah. We're always here to help you. We want to make sure that we have a meeting of the minds, that we're both on the same page, that we know that we have clear, concise communication and understanding of what we want you to do.
7: You know, one of the things that I would not want to have happen is that I would not want to be known to the controllers at my home airport as the person who's always asking a second time or whatever. And I just wonder if that's an influence on the way people look at talking to you guys and asking the same question more than once sometimes.
16: So I've heard that from other pilots before. I don't think that I can remember a single pilot that has asked me, like, specifically, obviously it happens, but specifically a call sign or a type of aircraft that I'm like, oh gosh, this guy again.
7: Yeah, you know, there
16: he's
7: is.
16: Asking two or three
7: we
16: times every
7: him.
16: Time. Yeah, I'm not doing that. You know, we want you to verify. We want you to be sure, even if you have to ask me five times because you've been task saturated for whatever reason. I want to make sure we're all on the same page.
15: But we all remember the aircraft that crossed the runway without a clearance.
16: Yes.
15: And didn't hold short. So, mm-hmm. Yeah, I don't think that's a concern that I would have as a controller either.
16: Agreed. Yeah, I'd rather have you verify than descend into a departure.
7: We are talking with Allison Schwagel and Brittany Armbrust. Allison works in the St. Louis Tower, Brittany in the Colorado Springs TRACON. And so we're going around and around today on situational awareness, how to maintain it. What does it mean in terms of controllers, and what are the other things that compete for pilots' time?
5: I think the other thing, too, I hear, especially from the general aviation pilot scheme, is they listen to airline pilots on the radio, and they, you know, you hear, oh, well, they say it so easily, and they seem to get everything right. Important part that general aviation pilot needs to know is that the guy on the radio is not flying the airplane. The guy on the radio is the guy on the radio, so he can devote his brain resources to that. When I'm holding on to the airplane, sometimes, you know, my brain is draining out on the floor, and you kind of lose, you know, this ability to process. But in a crew environment, your buddy's there doing the talking, so of course it's easy. And yeah. Plus, we do a lot of the same things over and over. I mean, by the time you've gone to Lincoln, Nebraska four times that day, you've got it figured out.
15: We keep that in mind, too. We know when it's a, you know, it's a November call sign. We usually maybe talk a little bit slower and understand they don't have the resources available to them when they're flying the airplane.
5: Yeah.
16: It also helps if maybe you are unfamiliar, just let us know. Like, we'll help a little more. You know, we'll make sure to give you a progressive taxi clearance. We'll give you one instruction instead of three at a time.
5: And that's so important, because at some airports, operating on the ground is the most difficult part. You know, getting there is easy. It's just, okay, now what? And the idea about going back to basics and just saying, hey, I'm unfamiliar, I need a progressive. I mean, you'd rather have that than to have somebody crossing a runway, right?
15: Absolutely, yeah. I never mind a progressive taxi. I know some people are hesitant to ask for it. I've talked to a couple pilots, and I would never be concerned with that.
5: So I've asked this question before, and I think you already heard it, Allison, so this will be for you. You have a wand. You're going to wave it over the pilot community and fix something. What would that be?
16: My one and only answer to this is hear me the first time. Mm-hmm. I know that's not possible. You know, we know that's a magic fix. That would be amazing. But a saved transmission is a good one. Mm-hmm. So, yeah, if everybody could answer on the first call, that would be the one thing I would change.
5: And, Allison, you were kind of talking about how you might slow down a little bit or, you know, keep things precise. It reminded me of a show in the 1960s called Dragnet, which is a police detective show. And one of his famous things were, "I just want the facts, ma'am."
16: Yeah.
5: So, you know, when a pilot is reading back everything, he doesn't need to read back every word. He just needs, you know, heading altitude and make sure we've got that right.
15: One more thing that I'll say very quickly is that just because it's legal and you can do something doesn't always mean it's the safest option. If you're going to skirt a Bravo airspace or something like that, call us for our situational awareness so we know your altitude and we know what you're doing.
5: Absolutely.
7: So, Allison and Brittany, what are the kinds of things that you're presenting on this week or talking to AirVenture guests about as they pop into your booth?
16: I am. Tomorrow I'm giving a presentation on high altitude flying and situational awareness with high terrain, since I work in Colorado. There's a lot of mountains there.
15: And every morning we have a Q&A with pilots. So it's you get Wings credit for it. It's a short presentation, and then it's focused on Q&A, so any questions that you have for air traffic controllers. But come by the booth. There's always controllers there. We're really wanting to talk to you. We're here just to talk to you, to do outreach.
5: Do you get questions about becoming an air traffic controller?
15: Yeah, I've had quite a few. Yeah, we did a tour yesterday with some young ladies up to the tower, and a lot of them wanted to be controllers, which was exciting to me. We've had a lot of that. There's a lot of different routes right now, but we can all help you, kind of point you in the right direction, tell you how we got to where we were, the booth.
7: And spoiler alert, we have a guest on Saturday from NATCA who's going to talk specifically about that. So if you're listening to EAA Radio and interested in that topic, we'll go deep on Saturday.
5: You mentioned staffing. We know it's a topic on the news. We know it's critical, and I hope for everybody's sake that, you know, we get it solved, we get the funding, we get the training. So I know it's something we've been talking about for seems like years now.
16: It's definitely been years, and we appreciate the support.
5: Yep.
7: Talking with Allison Swagel and with Brittany Armbrust from St. Louis and Colorado Springs, respectively, about situational awareness and making sure that you're communicating well, properly, and as much as needed with air traffic control. Thanks for your time, ladies.
5: You guys do a great job. We think you're the best.
16: Thank you so much.
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18: Good afternoon, AirVenture. This is meteorologist Jack Huseman with your weather forecast. Highs today are in the 70s with a few scattered clouds that will stick around throughout the day. Wind out of the north-northwest at 5 knots, gusting to 10 knots. There's no precipitation on the horizon. However, the UV is expected to be 8 today, so make sure you put on your sunscreen. 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
5: Hi, Paul Prydecker back with you, and Mike Morgan, our remote co-host. Mike, you doing well today?
7: Hey, Paul. You know, I know that in this quarter hour we're going to be talking about insurance, and I'm thinking back to the times that I've dealt with an aviation underwriter. The first was to get rental insurance when I was a student. And then the second, well, that didn't happen because I didn't buy an airplane. But as it turns out, dealing with insurers is something that we frequently have to do for a bunch of different reasons, and we're going to talk to folks from a relatively new player in this business.
5: From Skywatch, we're pleased to have Tomar and Ori, and they were here last year when we had this conversation. So what's happened in the past year?
22: Oh, wow.
5: How are things going?
23: Yeah, first of all, thank you for hosting us. We're very excited to be here. I think it's our fifth air show.
5: Okay.
23: And we've been here together with you a few times, so great to be here. Maybe I can give like a quick overview of like what's Skywatch?
5: Please do.
23: Okay, so
5: Skywatch... We get to ask the simple part. We get to ask the questions. You got to provide all the answers.
22: Yeah.
5: So go for it.
23: So let's begin.
7: Tomer, your last name is Kashi, right?
23: Yeah. Just like the cereals.
7: Okay.
23: Yeah.
7: And you're the CEO and co-founder of Skywatch.
23: Yes, I am. Yes, I am.
7: So you're the great guy to answer this question.
23: Let me try. 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
23: 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Mm-hmm.
7: So there are some times when a particular demographic of customer or maybe a particular kind of service really kind of wants to be discussed face to face, you know. And
22: of course,
7: I'm trying to put my my mind in the place of an aviation insurance buyer. I kind of think I'd want to talk to someone. So is that an option for people who like buying that way?
22: Of course. We really appreciate the fact that people sometimes need to talk to someone, and oftentimes we get people saying, hey, I did everything online, I got the quote, I'm happy, I want to bind it, I just need to press the button. And we answer the phone, we said, yes, please. And that's all they wanted, just to see that someone will pick up the phone. And I have to say that, you know, in many cases you say we need to deal with insurance more often than we wish sometimes, and it's important to remember it's not just like I'm buying it, okay, I'm done with it. A lot of times there are different service requests you need throughout the year, and we're always there to help, whatever you can do online or with the help of one of our trusted agents, whether that's, you know, any changes, addition of pilots, just midterm, you need to get higher liability, whatever. So we're there.
5: So I'm trying to understand, you are the underwriter, is that correct?
23: Partly. Okay, so we have several products in the market. For some of them, we never bear risk. Okay, we work with carrier partners that bear the risk. For some of them, we rely on completely on our own technology. So rate, quote, bind, taking the payments, and the carrier partners really act as reinsurance, so to speak. And in some cases, where we act as a digital broker. Okay, so we shop the market, we find you the best solution.
5: I understand.
23: But we do it based on our own technology with API connections with everyone, so you don't need to submit your details and then wait for 4 more days, so we will fax everybody and get the answers.
7: So I have a kind of a founder-type question here. The elements of technology that you're talking about could be used in, are used in many different kinds of software as a service kind of offerings. What led you to decide to apply your technical expertise to aviation insurance in particular?
23: Yeah, and I think, you know, it goes back to the founding story of SkyWatch, where former Israeli Air Force people love aviation, but we thought specifically that in many other areas of insurance, let's say car insurance, home insurance, there is already a lot of digital innovation, okay? Many insurance carriers are doing that, and they're doing it well. However, in aviation, since it's considered a niche, the big players are not playing there, okay? And they don't apply the same, they call it IT technology, to these considered like specialty segments. And we said there is no reason aviation insurance couldn't be as simple as buying car insurance. And this is what we're trying to do here, and we think it's disruptive.
22: I can share a funny story. So one of the things we do is also drone insurance, in case anyone needs drone insurance. So
23: you can call it aviation.
22: No, it definitely aviation.
5: I guess that's increasing and a popular topic.
22: Very much.
23: Oh, yeah.
22: Very much.
5: Sure.
22: So initially, before we entered the drone market, you had to fill up an application, you know, write how many make and model hours, same as in aviation. And one of the questions were how many seats you have on the drone. So we said that doesn't make sense. We need to improve this, mic.
5: That makes sense.
7: So the risks, I think, of drone insurance really are kind of a whole different complexion. I mean, the hull and the liability limits have to be like way different. I can imagine liability limits, you know, needing to be higher. How do you approach that?
23: Yeah, that's correct. We do like commercial drones today. We're actually the category leader. We're the largest in commercial drones in North America. Yes, the limits are different. So we insure customers from $1 million of liability to $10 million of liability. And the physical damage risk is actually much lower, because the drone cost in most cases is much, much cheaper. We do insure drones that sometimes have sensors of $50K, but more often than not, it's like, you know, $1,500 drone that you cover it for liability.
22: But it goes all the way to a fleet of drones doing drone light shows, which is also something that you need insurance
5: for. If you're doing a light show, you're doing that at night, which carries a little bit more, you know, interest and risk.
23: And there is a crowd watching it.
5: Yeah, exactly.
23: That's a big risk.
5: Yeah.
7: I haven't seen a drone light show where there hasn't been, you know, at least a handful of drones drop out of the formation. So I have to believe that there's a loss with every show. Maybe the question is whether it's a covered loss or whether it fits under deductible or things like that. I mean,
22: just
7: is that
22: a matter
7: kind
22: of price.
7: The way that works?
5: Yeah, that's right. It's all about it.
23: The most important thing is to make sure it doesn't fall on someone. That's the most important issue.
5: Yeah. During your introduction about what you were doing, you mentioned that you have possibilities for insurance, not just on a yearly level, but, you know, you get pretty granular. How does that work? Who's going to take that? I mean, who's a customer who's going to want insurance for a short amount of time?
22: I can give you two quick examples, right?
5: Yeah.
22: Let's say I'm a student and I just have a few months left to get my private pilot.
5: Mm-hmm.
22: It's better for me to do it on a month-by-month basis, get this done, and then I can quickly move to the private pilot if I'm continuing to rent, or I know it's just a transition period. Mm-hmm. Maybe I'm traveling. I just need insurance for, a week or two. And maybe another interesting case, I'm doing my multi-engine endorsement. That takes about 2 weeks.
5: Yeah.
22: I don't need an annual policy, and multi-engine policies are even more expensive.
5: Of course.
22: So that's like very tailored to those instances.
23: Or even a CFI that works in a specific season and just needs insurance for a few months.
5: Uh-huh.
23: I think that what's unique here and why we do it and many others do not, many aviation insurance brokers, for them to serve a customer, it doesn't matter if it's $1,000 premium or $20,000 premium, they work the same. So obviously they prefer the big, the big aircraft. So in our case, it's very different. Our cost to serve customers with all of the automation AI that we implement is virtually nothing. We worked so hard on R&D to make it much more efficient. And now we can cater to every customer that wants. And it doesn't matter. We are okay even if you paid us $5 for a daily policy. Mm-hmm. And that's fine because this is what you need.
7: So we're talking with Tomer Kashi, who's the CEO of Skywatch. And Ori, I'm sorry I missed your last name. Before we run out of time, I want to make sure you're fully identified.
22: Yeah, Blumenthal.
7: Okay, great. Ori Blumenthal. And what's your role at Skywatch?
22: I'm the CTO and also a co-founder of Tomer's.
7: Got it. Okay. So you talked about efficiency. And before we leave, I wanted to talk about the part that no one ever wants to do, which is to have to file a claim on their aircraft. Is that also technology-enabled, digitally-enabled?
22: Yes, of course. We do the whole intake virtually, digitally, and we also try to make sure that when you file the claim, we have all the information needed. Again, Tomer mentioned AI, so we try to make your life easier by leveraging technology and AI, so we know how to ask the right questions, and this helps us to help the carriers adjust the claims as fast as possible.
23: Just to say one more thing about technology, I think that from the customer perspective, doesn't care if it's like very technology forward or not, they care about good service. And if you go to Google reviews, Skywatch has 4.9 rating on Google. Give me one restaurant with 4.9 rating and dinner is on me. So what's important is the bottom line service that we provide to the customers. We internally do it with technology that enable the customers to do much more and much more efficiently, but the bottom line, the result, is good service.
5: Well, and the application of technology, if we're not taking advantage of technology and how we can leverage that to make things easier and more efficient, then we're just missing an opportunity.
23: Exactly.
5: Yeah.
7: Tomer and Ori, thank you so much for spending time with us, talking about the thing that we maybe don't want to think about all that much sometimes, but have to.
5: Yeah. And where are you on the field?
7: Aviation insurance.
22: Hangar D.
5: Hangar D, Skywatch. Thanks for being here again. It's great to see you guys.
22: Thank you.
5: This is EAA Radio.
23: Thank you very much.
0: Hi, I'm Dave Coulier.
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24: 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I'm Kevin Whalen. Thousands of warbirds make the trip to AirVenture every year, each with their own significance and unique history. This year, a standout is the American Heritage Foundation's PBY-2459. American Heritage Foundation historian pilot Joe Scheel feels it is the most historically significant PBY.
13: This particular airplane is the most successful PBY in all history. She sank 3.5 U-boats, was a central part of the Battle of the Atlantic. Her first PBY, her first U-boat sinking proved that we could do it. Her last U-boat sinking was the straw that finally caused Admiral Dönitz to withdraw his U-boats from the Atlantic and try other means to and basically relinquishing the war to the Allies.
24: PBY 2459 was meticulously restored with attention to every detail to bring it back to the way it would have been during World War II.
13: The aircraft won't be shown too much. It's not going to tour. It won't do rides. It won't do water landings. It is a national treasure aircraft on the level of the National Air and Space Museum type airplane.
24: The significance of this particular airplane was felt by airshow attendee Margaret Van Ville.
6: My father flew the PBY. He was a pilot in the Pacific Theater in World War II. It's very emotional for me to be on the plane and to have been able to climb up and to get up into the cabin and see how he experienced it firsthand.
24: PBY 2459 will fly in tonight's Night Air Show, and that is its only planned public flying display. For the remainder of the week, it will be on static display in the Warbirds area. For EAA Radio News, I'm Kevin Whalen.
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5: Back with Attitude Adjustment, I'm Paul Prydecker and Mike Morgan.
7: I'm Mike Morgan.
5: Mike, we've had a good morning and good guest, and our next guest is Patrick Kohenauer. Patrick is the 2026 Phillips 66 Aviation EAA Young Eagles Leadership Award winner. Congratulations, Patrick.
7: Congratulations, Patrick. This is the ink's barely dry on putting your name on this award certificate. I understand this was awarded last night. Is that right?
10: Yes.
5: And I have the idea that you've been involved in EA Young Eagles for quite some time. I see that you're from Oklahoma, in one of the chapters down there. So what's been your experience, and kind of tell us how this has been going for you?
10: Well, I started going to the EAA meetings in the early 2000s and became involved with the Young Eagle program then. And along about 2010, I started working as the coordinator for our chapter, and it just kind of snowballed.
5: Yeah.
10: Nobody else would take the job, so I do feel like it's an important step, you know.
5: Yeah, and I'm assuming you've done a number of Young Eagle rides.
10: Yeah, over 1,000.
5: Over 1,000. That's a big number, and of course, there's a lot of volunteers like you who have done similar things. It's such an important part. And did I just see that the 2.5 million just occurred?
10: Yes.
5: Oof, Mike. 2.5 million possible aviators. That would solve our, aviation shortage. You know, if we could.
7: Well, every year we are hearing stories about people who in multi-generation fashion have, come up through Young Eagles and now are flying Young Eagles themselves or have become commercial aviators. Patrick, have you had the privilege of seeing people that you flew a long time ago come back through and become private or commercial aviators?
10: Yeah, we've had, I've gotten a few, not a lot, but I've had a few letters from like mothers who've said, hey, I just thought I'd let you know my kid just graduated and he's flying airplanes for somebody, or he's working as a mechanic or whatever. And
7: yeah, how does that feel?
10: It feels really nice. Very good.
5: I think I can relate to this in a pretty significant way. When I had the first time I was in an airplane ride, I don't think there was a Young Eagles because this was in the early 60s. But when I was 9, I had an opportunity. A gentleman just volunteered to take me up. And, that pretty much set the spark for me about, wanting to do this. So from 9 and it took until I was 34 before I actually took my first flight lesson. But all that time, I always remembered what that first flight was like. So, you don't know what effect you're going to have on somebody. But, the Young Eagle program to me is like, you're being the ultimate ambassador for aviation, don't you agree?
10: I'm an ambassador. I'm not sure ultimate, but but yeah, when you know, I think it's, and I've had that discussion several times with people. A lot of pilots say, yeah, we need to get more kids involved in aviation, but then, you know, okay, come be a young EAL pilot for us. And so that's one of the frustrating parts of it, is to try to get, really trying to get more pilots involved, because I do think it is an important thing.
5: Of course.
10: And it's, I think it's proven to be a very important way to get kids involved that go on and do things further, and maybe not as pilots, but in, you know, airport administration or as a mechanic or whatever.
5: Sure.
7: We're talking with Patrick Kohenauer, who is the recipient of the EAA Young Eagles Leadership Award presented by Phillips 66. Patrick, what kind of equipment are you flying your young eagles in?
10: Well, that's changed here very recently. I bought a Piper Aero when I got my license in 1988, and I've been flying kids in that Piper Aero for until this last spring. And I just bought an RB-7A and sold the Aero.
5: Ah. So,
10: and I flew my first Young Eagle in the 7A a few weeks ago.
7: Cool. So you said bought, not built. Is that right?
10: That is correct. Yeah.
7: I'm
10: the third owner of that particular 7A. Now, I've worked on airplanes. I've done quite a bit of building, but I've not built one myself.
5: Okay. Patrick, you talked about, you know, trying to get more pilots to become Young Eagle, you know, pilots. What's the roadblock? I mean, what do you have to do it?
10: Pay for their gas. I'm not sure. You know, I don't know. I mean, it's not everybody, but it just always puzzles me that if they really think it's important, why don't they chip in?
5: You know? Is there hesitancy about liability at all?
10: I think there is.
5: Yeah.
10: Part of it's hesitancy of liability, and part of it is just, you know, I've seen over the years, you know, when things like what's going on now happens, the fuel prices go up, we have less people coming out to help us fly the rallies.
5: Mm-hmm.
10: So,
7: I'm wondering if you've noticed changes in the students themselves. Being an elementary school student was pretty tough in the early part of this decade, right, because of COVID and the switch to online learning. And the number and the nature of the distractions that kids have to deal with right now is certainly different. Have you noticed any impacts from those things in the kids that you've been flying all this time?
10: Well, not really. Probably not. I'm not saying there aren't, but
7: sure.
10: Our interaction with them isn't such that we're around them enough to be able to tell those kinds of things, I don't think. I mean, there's always been kids that, you know, some of them are very interested and they pay attention when you do the walk around, and they want to know what this gauge does, and, you know, and they're, oh yeah, you want to fly the airplane, they're eager, and some of them say, no way, I don't want to touch the controls.
5: What's the age range?
10: They have to be at least 8 and no older than 17.
5: 8 to 17, so that's an impressionable age for sure.
7: And it's a wide range, so that you may be catching kids very early on in the process of thinking about themselves, you know, in aviation context.
10: Yeah. And some of them are just, oh, look at the cow down there. And some of them, like I say, even as young as, you know, 8 or 10 years old, are you know, they want to know what's going on.
5: Mm-hmm.
10: So you can kind of tell which ones are really going to go that way or not. And that's kind of how I was, that nobody would have had to talk me into taking a Young Eagle ride. I'd have been all over.
5: Been there, right?
10: Yeah.
5: Yeah. So you got your certificate in 1988?
10: That's when I got my license, yes.
5: For me, too. Yeah.
10: Really?
5: Same story. And I've done a few Young Eagle rides at a local airport here in Wisconsin, and it's a wonderful experience. You know, you want to make sure that they're comfortable and, you know, you answer questions, but there's nothing like letting them have the controls and, you know, just monitoring and make sure everything is okay. But you can certainly see their smiles and their eyes get pretty big, right?
10: Yep. Yeah, it's gratifying and And certainly when you get out of the airplane and they're excited and their parents come and take a picture of them standing by the airplane with you, and it looks good.
5: Yeah.
7: Do you have a sense of how many of the young Eagles that you've flown have gone on to do the ground school?
10: Actually, I don't really. I guess there might be some way to check into that, but
5: yeah.
10: I know several have, and there's the president of our chapter now is a girl that we flew as a young Eagle.

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1: Right into that. But other than that, we, you know, different chapters do different things. We have a pancake breakfast once a month during the good flying months anyway, and incorporate a Young Eagle rally into that. And we sometimes we've had in the past where we use a flight simulator and, you know, TV screen flight simulator to let kids play with that while they're waiting for the rides. And there's other things you can do as well.
2: Patrick, what would you say to other EAA members to encourage them or convince them that they should be flying Young Eagles as well? How would you recruit them?
1: I guess I'd do what I've been doing, is just to, you know, tell them what it's like. If a lot of them are already familiar with it, and it's, I mean, I don't know what you tell them. You ask them to, yeah, hey, we need pilots. But some of them are, you know, newer people, and you just explain to them what the program is, and a lot of them get excited about it and come to help. We've had two or three guys new in the last couple of rallies we've had, which is always very helpful.
3: Yeah.
4: I think it's such an important message, too, that, you know, you're talking about a need for Young Eagle pilots, but there's also a need for more pilots in the aviation system.
1: Right.
4: I mean, it's both those things are connected. And as I said before, you don't know what spark you're going to set off because of the age. Like I said, when I was 9, you know, I wanted to take lessons, but of course you don't have enough allowance money when you're 9, right? So, this has been great, Patrick. We really appreciate what you're doing.
2: Yeah, we've been talking with Patrick Cohenour, who is the recipient of the EAA Young Eagles Leadership Award presented last night by Phillip 66. Thanks for all you do, Patrick.
4: Well, you are an ambassador for the program, and congratulations. This is EAA Radio.
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7: Good afternoon, AirVenture. This is meteorologist Jack Huseman with your weather forecast. Highs today are in the 70s with a few scattered clouds that will stick around throughout the day. Wind out of the north-northwest at 5 knots, gusting to 10 knots. There's no precipitation on the horizon. However, the UV is expected to be 8 today, so make sure you put on your sunscreen. I hope everybody is enjoying the third day on the grounds, and thank you for listening to EAA Radio.
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0: Don't forget the static displays. Regardless of what you're looking for, a trike, a powered parachute, a drone, a light sport airplane, or heck, even a single pilot business jet, you'll actually get to compare several models side by side. And if you're looking for deals, check out the bulletin boards around the grounds. 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
1: Welcome. It's high noon in Oshkosh, and this is Squawk 1200. 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
6: Welcome to EAA Radio. Thank you for joining us. I am Wireless Mike.
7: And I am Matthew. And this day we are joined by Dr. Ian Johnson from the FAA. Welcome, Dr. Johnson. Thanks for joining us again today.
8: Thank you very much for having me.
6: So today, your specialty is in weather and how to avoid accidents. And there's an awful lot of common things that happen where VFR pilots get into trouble. What are the common things that lead to pilots getting into trouble, getting into IFR when they're not supposed to be there?
8: So yesterday we spoke about some of the hazardous attitudes of pilots. We spoke about some of the biases which all roll into their decision-making process. A lot of pilots sometimes are induced into making decisions. And that could be in a case whereby they're going somewhere that they need to be or they think they need to be. And so that influences their decision, whether to press on or whether they should maybe choose an alternate should the weather deteriorate. They do not factor in their capabilities and limitations as well as their aircraft. For instance, a person may be instrument-rated pilot, but the aircraft is not instrument-certified, but yet they would push on and file a instrument flight plan and get themselves in trouble. So induced pressure, we also call it get-home-itis. Pilots are sometimes flying below the MDAs, minimum descent altitudes, if you're an IFR pilot, and just taking a risk that they're not supposed to take. So it's hard to say why they're doing that. I wish I knew.
7: But you mentioned the minimum descent altitudes. For the topic of VFR into IMC conditions, maybe that's not something that they had been thinking about on that particular mission, and so they may not be prepared for it. They're thinking in terms of VFR, but not in terms of IMC. Is that one of the factors that
8: you've seen? Yeah, that's true, but sometimes a pilot may launch on a VFR flight, and if that pilot is instrument rated, current and proficient, they both go together. The weather starts to deteriorate below VFR conditions, he or she may opt to open a IFR flight plan or file an IFR flight plan, and that's where the MDA comes in, where they are shooting an approach. And they have to be at a minimum descent altitude as they fly the profile based on how tired they are, based on how fast they want to get there.
7: Sure.
8: They would break the rules.
7: And so they may not be ready for that kind of mission. They've been flying one mission.
8: Right.
7: Now they're doing something different.
8: Right. So that's where the mental model comes in and the pre-flight planning. Because a very good pilot or a good pilot would always have a backup or plan B, or you should have a plan B. Mm-hmm. So you look at the weather, and the weather looks VFR. But then as you are flying, now you notice that the weather is deteriorating. You've got a choice. If you're IFR pilot, maybe you can file an IFR flight plan if you're comfortable doing that. If not, then you choose an alternate. But those alternate airports, you should already have them in your memory because you looked at them when you were on the ground. Because you had all the time to do that during your pre-flight. And that's part of pre-flight planning. If people look at AC 91, 92, it'll tell you that. So pilots need to know that. But many times pilots take off. All they're focused on is in their destination. They didn't look at weather along the route of flight. Mm-hmm. And then something pops up. And now, you know, if they're 2 miles close to their destination, some of them will continue flying.
7: So one theme that you're identifying already then is a lack of pre-flight planning.
8: Yep.
7: Another theme, as I think about what might be a cause of VFR into IMC, might be an over-reliance on technology. In particular, one that comes to mind for me, as someone that likes to do tech and likes to look at things, is the radar, ADS-B in, or maybe Sirius, or maybe even if you can get it, just looking at that local weather app. Is that a theme that you're seeing as an over-reliance on these, and what might be contributing to that?
8: Well, put it this way, technology has evolved tremendously through the years, right? Pilots have a lot of tools in the cockpit that they can use today that we didn't have years ago. But the bottom line is you need to know the capabilities and limitations of the system and what it's going to do and what it cannot do. Going back to what you were talking about, NTSB put out a safety alert, I think it was in 2012 or 2011, somewhere around there, talking about latency in NEXRED images, which pilots use in the cockpit. And most of them, some of them, think it's real-time weather. But it's not, because there's latency involved. And, you know, how the radars work, when they do the sweep and everything else, and then when it gets to the display to present that information, all that's time. Then the processing of the display, based on your processor speed, how fast it gets there and the amount of time, that's also added to the time. So when you're looking at that weather information, that weather is old. And so I try to convey to pilots, when you look out the window, what you see, that's real weather.
7: Mm-hmm.
8: What you see on your display has latency.
7: Well, let me ask a clarifying question there, too, because I've always assumed that as I'm looking at that timestamp of that image, let's say 10:15, that's what the radar indicated at 10:15, but it sounds like that might not be the case.
8: It may not be.
7: Ah, so the image stamped at 10:15 may be from 10:05 or 10:08, 10:07, something like that, and weather can certainly change quite a bit.
8: In that short span of time. So pilots need to be cognizant of that. And, you know, you talk about technology. It can work for you if you know how to use it.
7: Mm-hmm.
8: It could also be a distraction. It can also kill you, too.
6: So with the currency you're talking about and being current in the airplane, do you also see things where people fly multiple airplanes and they're really current in one, and then they go to a different airplane that they're not as familiar with and run into problems?
8: Well, there have been a few accidents. When I was in Florida, there was a flight instructor that actually got killed. You know, he went to the airport and rented an aircraft, and I guess he knew the owner, so he didn't do a checkout. And he took off with some friends, and they called and wanted to declare an emergency because they were running out of fuel, or they ran out of fuel. But when they investigated the accident, the airplane had fuel. He just didn't know how to change the selector.
6: Mm. Wow.
8: So going back to what the question, if you're flying an Avadyne system in an airplane today and you're flying a Garmin tomorrow, the information should be basically the same, the way it's presented in terms of the colors, right? If it's red, yellow, or green, each of those have a different meaning. Mm. They should be consistent across the board. So there should not be a learning curve. But what a good pilot should do, if you're moving from aircraft to aircraft, you need to be cognizant of which aircraft you're in. So I flew different types of aircraft, Pipers as well as Cessnas, and I had a checklist for each of those airplanes. And before I left home, I knew, okay, I'm going to fly the Cherokee 140 today. I got to get the checklist for that. I go over the checklist so I know, hey, I'm not in the Cessna.
7: Sure. You're already getting the equipment in mind and in memory.
8: Exactly.
7: Yes.
8: And that's what you do. And if you do that, I don't think you'll run into too many problems. But if you're just going to hop in the airplane and take off, you don't do a pre-flight, you don't check the weather, and you're just playing it by ear. And then when you get up there and the weather starts to deteriorate, you don't have a way out. Mm.
6: And how is the addition of multiple different new displays and different companies affecting all of this and people having to learn multiple systems?
8: Well, it's a challenge. It's a challenge. But like I would normally say, if you're going to fly an airplane today with a different system and you never flew that airplane before, you might want to get some remedial training. You know, take up a pilot who flew it before, maybe do some homework. And if you're not comfortable, maybe take a person who knows how to use that that instrument or that display, rather than just think, okay. It's like driving a car to some degree, right? Today, most of the cars are designed a little different, where the buttons for this or buttons for that are totally not consistent. And so when you get into a car, you can't make the assumption that, hey, I know where to find everything.
6: Yeah.
8: That would be the wrong assumption.
7: Right.
6: Yeah. And with the airlines, when you switch from airplane to airplane, you go through an intensive training.
8: Exactly.
6: And it takes months for an airline pilot to get checked out in an airplane because everything's different.
8: Exactly. And in aviation, you can't really make assumptions. Right? So it's something that pilots need to understand.
6: Right. And with all of the different glass panels, I mean, 30, 35 years ago, everybody was just using a standard six-pack.
8: Yep.
6: And those all worked the same.
8: Yep.
6: But now with the Garmin or Avidyne or, you know, Dynan, all of the different options, you got to learn how to use them just a little bit differently.
8: Yeah. And it's not just about the buttonology. It's the information that's being presented to you and how you use that information to inform your decision-making.
6: All right. Well, unfortunately, we're out of time for today. We have been talking to Dr. Ian Johnson from the FAA Weather Research Branch, and you're listening to EAA Radio.
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11: This is EAA Radio News. I'm Kevin Whalen. Thousands of warbirds make the trip to AirVenture every year, each with their own significance and unique history. This year, a standout is the American Heritage Foundation's PBY-2459. American Heritage Foundation historian pilot Joe Scheel feels it is the most historically significant PBY.
12: This particular airplane is the most successful PBY in all history. She sank 3.5 U-boats, was a central part of the Battle of the Atlantic. Her first U-boat sinking proved that we could do it. Her last U-boat sinking was the straw that finally caused Admiral Dönitz to withdraw his U-boats from the Atlantic and try other means and basically relinquishing the war to the Allies.
11: PBY-2459 was meticulously restored with attention to every detail to bring it back to the way it would have been during World War II.
12: The aircraft won't be shown too much. It's not going to tour. It won't do rides. It won't do water landings. It is a national treasure aircraft on the level of a National Air and Space Museum type airplane.
11: The significance of this particular airplane was felt by airshow attendee Margaret Van Ville.
13: My father flew the PBY. He was a pilot in the Pacific theater in World War II, it's very emotional for me to be on the plane and to have been able to climb up and to get up into the cabin and see how he experienced it firsthand.
11: PBY-2459 will fly in tonight's Night Air Show, and that is its only planned public flying display. For the remainder of the week, it will be on static display in the Warbirds area. For EAA Radio News, I'm Kevin Whalen.
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6: Welcome to EAA Radio. I'm Wireless Mike.
7: And I'm Matthew. And this segment is going to be a little bit about our backstories as pilots, how we both got involved in aviation, how our journey has evolved over the last couple of years, and how we see it continuing.
6: And lots of people get into aviation in lots of different ways, and we have two different, completely different stories.
7: Mm-hmm.
6: We're going to be talking a little bit later on the different paths to becoming a airline pilot, and so we thought we'd share our stories now as a little bit of prep for that.
7: Yeah.
6: So,
7: and see if you can guess which one of us is an airline pilot as you listen to us discuss this.
6: Well, it's going to be people are going to figure that out real quick. So, I personally started flying when I was 16, and I got my license, my private pilot's license, shortly after my 17th birthday.
7: Mm.
6: Went off to a college, St. Cloud State University, and they had a really good aviation program back in the day. Now they don't have an aviation program, which is makes me very sad. They had a great program. But I got all my ratings there, and then I followed, and at the time, I went and became a flight instructor, and I flight instructed for a couple years. Then I got to fly Cessna 310s and 402s, flying canceled checks. Remember checks? If anybody knows checks, they write checks anymore. And they used to have to move those checks back to the original bank. And no, they don't do that anymore. Mm. But that's how I built up enough time to get on with an airline, a regional airline. Flew for them for longer than as planned. Unfortunately, I'm old enough that I've hit a few bumps in the road, one of them being 9/11.
7: Mm-hmm.
6: Finally, I got an interview with a major airline, and that's where I'm at now.
7: Oh, excellent. So my story is one where I actually owe quite a bit of my journey to EAA. So back in fifth grade, I took what I didn't know at the time was a Young Eagles flight.
6: Yes.
7: And that led to a long interest in aviation. My first air venture was 2000, back in 2006, living in Oshkosh since that time. And being this close, living in this city, it's almost impossible to not be bitten by that aviation bug.
6: Yeah.
7: It's practically impossible. And I wanted to fly for the longest time. That's been my goal. And it was in 2019, as a member of EA, that I received the email that there was a chapter event. Chapter 252, right here on the field. Shout out to my friends there. And I attended a Learn to Fly event in 2018, I believe it was, or even 2019. The years are starting to run together. And then that is how I got connected with a local flying club, the Winnebago Flying Club. And that's the route that I took. So my experience has always been at a towered airport. It's always been with an independent flight instructor as opposed to a flight school. In fact, I've been learning this week about people that go through that path. I got on the wait list, and then March 2020. So some of us might remember what happened around that time period.
6: Speed bumps, COVID.
7: Speed bumps.
6: Yes,
7: speed bumps. And so that put a slight hold, only about 2 or 3 months, but my learn to fly experience was with masks. And we taped the mask so that it wouldn't fog up our glasses. And then balancing that with family and some of the challenges that go along with being present, being a mid-career professional, it took me 13 months to get my private pilot certificate, which occurred on the Wednesday before AirVenture 2021. I was one of the last flights that they allowed in just to go around the pattern, but that was mine.
6: Yes. Yeah, so you also had a couple speed bumps on your check ride initially also.
7: Oh, yes. So I'm sure that everybody has at least one or two stories of things happening. But for me, Actually, there were two. One was almost a literal speed bump as I was getting in the plane. I'd done my pre-flight. I knew that I passed the oral because we were heading out onto the ramp. And then as I'm sitting there, I'm going through the checklist, and the examiner says, so are you ready to start the airplane? And then I froze, and I thought, there's got to be a reason he's asking me this question. I said, no, I'm pretty sure. And then he repeated the question. And then I thought, oh, boy, this is tough. And I looked around, and I had forgotten to unchuck the airplane. So that was one challenge. So literal speed bumps.
6: Right. No, but you also had to discontinue it because of a maintenance issue.
7: Yes, that is correct. Yes. So
6: not your fault.
7: No.
6: Yes.
7: No. And the brief story there is for those of you that fly into AirVenture, you know that there's an airport south of here, Fond du Lac. And I'd flown into Fond du Lac. We'd already done the mock emergency, the engine out. And then as I did the soft field landing, taxi back around, I had already called out, and my right foot went to the floor with a thunk. And I knew something was wrong. And immediately I pulled back the throttle, and everything inside me is screaming, do not take off, do not make a mistake. And I fortunately listened to the voice in my head for the first time in my life and pulled back and said, there's something wrong. We taxied back. And he said, are you asking me for a discontinuance? And I'm not saying that there are leading questions, but, you know, you get that sense. And
6: right.
7: I said, yes, sir, I'm asking you for a discontinuance. And he said, that is the right answer.
6: Yeah. So when I was learning to fly, I didn't have anybody to mentor me. I didn't know anybody. I just was, I tell people I force gum my way into a flying career. I didn't know what I didn't know, and I was just too stupid to stop and not do it. So that's one of the things that I'm kind of passionate about is I do a lot of Young Eagle flights. I try to share this experience with people who might be interested in learning to fly. And there's still a lot of people out there who just don't consider it as an option for a career. And that's for those things other people do.
7: Right.
6: And that's one of the things that EAA is really, really good about with the Young Eagle program is getting kids that opportunity.
7: Yeah, and helping them to understand how accessible an airplane, even just an airplane ride, can be. You know, as I continue to stay active and stay involved, one of the things that I enjoy doing with our local chapter is these pancake breakfasts that don't just attract the children, but attract some of the adults too. You get an opportunity to get close, touch an airplane, learn what these controls do, and really feed that enthusiasm.
6: Yeah, and you know, I was bitten by the bug early, and I knew what this was like, what I was going to do. But you know, some people come to this a little bit later, like you did.
7: Yes.
6: And then there are additional challenges in learning to fly when you have wife and kids. Mm-hmm. And I was fortunate enough to not have those challenges when I was learning to fly. So
7: good challenges.
6: Good challenges. Yeah.
7: Priorities where they need to be.
6: Right. Right. But that does add challenges for people who wanted to learn to fly with a family.
7: Yeah, that's one of the things that I'm looking forward to talking about in a later segment here with ALPA, and learning more about that. But coming back towards the mentoring, because I really like that point. There are many different ways that you can find a mentor to both help you get involved in flying and stay involved in flying. What are some of your favorite ways? How do you stay involved? How do you be a mentor, or even find a mentor yourself?
6: So I mentor a lot of people who who are in the community, friends who are interested in learning to fly. And how do you meet these people? Well, I meet people at airports all the time.
7: Sure.
6: But I also go to pancake breakfast. And if there's somebody there I don't know who's asking a lot of questions, I'll share my time. Hmm. Being a member of a chapter for EAA is another great way to meet people and find people who want a little bit of help, and I can share some experiences with them on that.
7: Certainly this event here, AirVenture 2026, is one of the best ways that you can network with other people. You can connect with folks that are involved in every aspect of aviation. Certainly being a pilot is one thing, but there are lots of different ways to stay involved with aviation, or to get, rather, not even stay, but to get involved with aviation that will meet any interest that you may have.
6: Yeah, and that's the great thing about AirVenture and this right here is basically anything you want to do with aviation is here this week. Even if, you know, hey, I want to do drones. Yeah, there's drones here. We can show you how drones work. And you might not want to be the person who flies an airplane, but you want to learn to fly a drone. AirVenture, that's the wonderful thing about this week is they have everything.
7: Yep. There's also things for learning to build an airplane. You know, that's something I don't think that we get to talk quite as much about here, but the mechanic aspect or building or designing airplanes is another tremendous need we have in the industry.
6: That's the absolute roots of EAA. It's the Experimental Aircraft Association. It's all about, you know, building your airplanes. And, you know, so much innovation has come out of the home builders and the kits now. It's really exciting. I wish I had the time to build an airplane. Unfortunately, that's one that my wife has put a big old nope on.
7: Yeah, I can speak from personal experience that there are plenty of other projects that someone is working on.
6: I do have a few other projects I'm working on, so maybe it's good that somebody's putting the brakes on that one.
7: let's say it this way. So where do you see your journey continuing, bringing it back around here?
6: Currently I am an airline pilot for a major carrier. Where do I see things continuing? Well, I keep doing that. And I still do a little bit of flight instructing on the side, you know, mostly BFRs and stuff like that. Eventually I'm going to retire from the airlines, but I still plan on being involved in the community, doing flight instruction, and continuing in that just because I love this. And so just because I give it up as a career doesn't mean I'm going to give it up for my personal stuff.
7: Yeah, and from my perspective, I was working towards an IFR rating, looking forward to continuing to do that as part of being a safety-minded pilot. That's my biggest focus on that, staying active with the community, staying involved, and just continuing to build this community of aviation enthusiasts that we are all a part of.
6: All right. Well, that's enough of us talking about ourselves for the day. So we'll be back in just a little bit with the National Association of Flight Instructors. 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
16: Good afternoon, AirVenture. This is meteorologist Jack Huseman with your weather forecast. Highs today are in the 70s with a few scattered clouds that will stick around throughout the day. Wind out of the north-northwest at 5 knots, gusting to 10 knots. There's no precipitation on the horizon. However, the UV is expected to be 8 today, so make sure you put on your sunscreen. 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
6: 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I'm Wireless Mike.
7: And I'm Matthew. This is Squawk 1200. And this segment, we are joined by Karen Kalashek of NAFI, the National Association of Flight Instructors. Welcome, Karen. Thanks for being here.
21: Thank you very much, Michael and Matthew.
6: So what do you do for the National Association of Flight Instructors?
21: I am the chair of the board of the National Association of Flight Instructors.
7: Oh, wonderful. And we were doing a little bit of looking up before, and NAFI has 8,500 members around the world. Tell us a little bit more about NAFI as an organization.
21: Okay, well, NAFI's been around this year 59 years.
7: Wow.
21: So we've been around quite a bit. I am only the fifth chair of the entire organization this point, though. So there's some tenure going on there.
7: Mm-hmm.
21: And the we offer a variety of resources, as you'd expect. Anyone can join NAFI, by the way. You don't have to be a flight instructor. So anyone with an interest in promoting safety, the future of flight training, which is really the basis of safety, isn't it? Because we all had to start with an initial training experience.
7: We sure did. So with safety in mind, I imagine that that feeds into the vision and mission of NAFI as an organization.
21: You're reading my mind there. Yes, our vision is, as you'd expect, safer pilots through excellence in flight instruction. And our mission is to promote flight instruction excellence through education, mentorship, and advocacy.
6: Mm. So when you become a flight instructor, do you reach out to new flight instructors, or do you try and encourage flight instructors to, when they are getting their instructor rating, for their instructor to help them join NAFI?
21: Yeah, this is one of the forms of mentorship. So one of the things that we offer to members are what we call special interest groups, or SIGs. You know, we always have a lot of acronyms in aviation. So we have 11 of these. So instructors, and this is entirely optional, they can gather together virtually, and each one of the SIGs has a monthly meeting hosted by a very experienced member. This is a member benefit. So just to name a few of the SIGs, we have a special interest group for seaplane instructors, for instrument instructors, for instructors teaching instructors. And alluding to exactly what you asked, new instructors.
7: Mm-hmm.
21: So think of the benefit of new instructors meeting with a group of also new instructors to share that connections, the ideas, but to also have the support of all these experienced instructors they can reach out to.
7: Yeah, that's amazing.
6: Yeah, I am an instructor. Long-time instructor. I'm not actively currently doing a whole lot of instruction, but that was one of the things. It was challenging. Yeah, you get this brand new CFI rating, and now what do you do? And, you know, what are their best practices? And really just getting the rating is kind of like the first step in being a good CFI.
21: Mm-hmm. Just like any certificate, you know, when an examiner hands it to you, and I've done a number of exams, it's like, here's your lessons to learn. And license to learn as a new instructor, right, you're suddenly like, yikes, it's up to me. It's like when a parent's handed that baby and you go, wait a minute, this is a responsibility, right? How do I do this?
7: I don't remember quite hearing those words, a license to learn, but I can appreciate that.
21: Yeah.
7: So with the special interest groups, that's one way that NAFI promotes learning. What are some other ways that you promote learning and continuous education for flight instructors?
21: Oh, how much time do we have? We have so many resources available. And obviously, anyone can visit our booth. We're right next to Garmin. Everyone seems to know where Garmin is. Walk in, you've got instructors who can answer your questions. Obviously, we invite anyone to join the organization. But for education, so we have a lot of content. We have a wonderful digital magazine called Mentor with articles of specific interest to flight instructors. But I can tell you, we even have a lot of student pilot members, and they'll write in. And they'll write in and say, I'm getting so much value. And I know a couple of them write to me personally because I have a weekly column in our e-zine. And they'll say, I'm taking this idea to my instructor. Because, you know, I'm speaking to our audience of instructors going like, hey, let's always make sure we up our game. Have we considered this? So much of it's sharing. We also share, besides all the educational content, for example, we have a series of courses we call the Professional Development Program, and you get a digital badge by completing that. And you'd expect we have, every month we put out a live broadcast, not only for instructors, but it's public benefit. So it's for any pilot. It's always the third Wednesday. You can go to our website, NAFIMentor.org, and you'll find on the homepage links to register for that. So these are phenomenal presentations. We have done 103. They're all archived and available. We actually have more content for NAFI on the FASafety.gov website than any other organization.
6: Wow.
21: So we literally have, I did a count last year, you know, just a rough count. We have over 1,000 publicly available educational resources of various types. And we do monthly podcasts, as you expect. I mean, you name it. Our podcast has a great name, More Right Rudder, like pilots will recognize. And we also offer a national conference. It's called the Ascend Flight Training Summit. And this year it's going to be September 8th to the 10th in Dallas, Texas. And that's going to be a wonderful, I mean, people are just so enthused. This will be our fourth national conference. And we'll have people coming up and say, you know, I've attended every one. I'm not going to miss them anymore. It's the face-to-face networking. It's wonderful presenters, the folks that you hear on podcasts, that you go specifically to make sure you see them. They're there live.
7: And another opportunity to network with other flight instructors, get connected, and then utilize the national resources that NAFI has available.
21: Yes, exactly.
6: You're here on the field, and if people haven't joined, what kind of things are you showing off in the booth this year?
21: Well, for people that do join us or current members that come in to renew, they're signed up for wonderful daily drawings. I mean, very valuable things. And your odds are pretty good because it is for the people that are here. So, like, brand new Lightspeed Delta Zulu headset. In fact, for all members, they're automatically entered into a quarterly drawing for a new, brand new Delta Lightspeed Zulu headset. So there's a lot of very valuable giveaways they can receive here. Plus, for the flight training conference, for people on the field, it's a 25% off flash sale for the registration. So that's quite a bit of savings, too.
6: Now, what if somebody wants to register and wants to get the discount, but they're not here? Can they still get that online?
21: Well, they'd have to contact us.
6: Okay. All right.
21: Okay.
6: Yeah, because it's not everybody can make it, unfortunately.
21: Mm-hmm.
6: And that's one of the fun things about EAA Radio is we try to reach out to those people who aren't here on the field.
21: Mm-hmm.
7: And just as a reminder, we're talking with Karen Kalashek of the National Association of Flight Instructors, or NAFI. One other thing that I looked at the website and I saw that NAFI is doing is advocating. So can you talk a little bit about how NAFI advocates both for aviation in general and certainly in specific flight instruction?
21: Yeah, well, and actually, I'm very happy to say we've really created a very strong bond with the FAA.
7: Mm-hmm.
21: And with aerospace medicine. I actually have Susan Northrup's cell phone number on mine.
7: All right.
21: Okay. So we, there's so many things we advocate. Just, for example, we are represented on the Runway Safety Council, the Surface Safety Group. In fact, we were selected to be the national rollout for the change in the hotspots 3 years ago. Yeah. Mm-hmm. So one of our monthly broadcasts was on that topic. I'm personally on the General Aviation Joint Safety Committee, which is the FAA Industry Coalition. So that's the group that decides the focus areas that we're going to address and to reduce the fatalities, which has proven actually very successful over the years that the GAJS has been organization. We also have a seat on the GAA Awards Board, and they just had the GAA Awards Ceremony this morning, so that was delightful. In fact, I was very fortunate 1 year to be selected as one of the national honorees.
7: Oh, congratulations.
21: Also, we were recently asked to join, so we're on the group that helped put together a brand new DPE Mentor Group, and then we'll be on the ongoing DPE Mentor Council as well. And we've worked, our former president was actually part of the Part 141 modernization, heading up one of the subcommittees, created the report that the FAA had solicited for suggestions on that. So, and we're very involved in peer support programs, you know, just a wealth of various resources. And the FAA does come to us, as you can tell. Mm-hmm. It says when they're forming something to do with aspects of training and testing, which clearly affects so much of us, they'll come to us and they'll ask us for representation.
7: That sounds like such a wide variety of different advocacy and missions. Is there anything that you can tell us about where you'd like to see the organization going, anywhere that NAFI is what's some of your goals and objectives?
21: Well, obviously, because we're not for profit, we also have to watch our bottom line. So we're always looking for not only ways to increase member benefits and receive more discounts, but to grow the organization. So we've done very well organically, but we're always also looking for strategic partnerships so we can expand our reach. As I said, anyone can join NAFI, and the more people that join us, you know, obviously our mission is safety. We like to think that we're definitely helping raise the bar by promoting that flight instruction quality, which is so important. Primacy, the way that you learn initially, is just going to carry forward through your entire career.
7: And it starts with you, and then it cascades down to the flight instructors, and then from there to all of us as the students and the continuing education pilots.
6: You guys are doing an awful lot of work. How large is your staff to do all of this stuff that you're accomplishing?
21: Okay, so currently we have an executive director and six staff members, and we also have, you know, contractors we deal with regularly. And I can tell you, really, it's a very passionate team. In fact, if someone joins us today, our NAFI member breakfast is first thing tomorrow morning. So normally we have our location, which is a tent, because we offer 28 educational presentations throughout the week.
6: Wow.
21: And anyone is free to come in and sit. And sometimes it's literally, depending on who the speaker is, you know, we have all about 130 chairs filled. And you're welcome to stand because we have easy exits.
6: Well, we do appreciate you coming in. Unfortunately, we're out of time. So we encourage people to go if they have more questions and go over to the NAFI tent. We have been talking to Karen Kalishek of the National Association of Flight Instructors.
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11: This is EAA Radio News. I'm Kevin Whalen. Thousands of warbirds make the trip to AirVenture every year, each with their own significance and unique history. This year, a standout is the American Heritage Foundation's PBY-2459. American Heritage Foundation historian pilot Joe Scheel feels it is the most historically significant PBY,
12: This particular airplane is the most successful PBY in all history. She sank 3.5 U-boats, was a central part of the Battle of the Atlantic. Her first U-boat sinking proved that we could do it. Her last U-boat sinking was the straw that finally caused Admiral Dönitz to withdraw his U-boats from the Atlantic and try other means to, and basically relinquishing the war to the Allies.
11: PBY 2459 was meticulously restored with attention to every detail to bring it back to the way it would have been during World War II.
12: The aircraft won't be shown too much. It's not going to tour. It won't do rides. It won't do water landings. It is a national treasure aircraft on the level of a National Air and Space Museum type airplane.
11: The significance of this particular airplane was felt by airshow attendee Margaret Van Ville.
13: My father flew the PBY. He was a pilot in the Pacific Theater in World War II. It's very emotional for me to be on the plane and to have been able to climb up and to get up into the cabin and see how he experienced it firsthand.
11: PBY 2459 will fly in tonight's Night Air Show, and that is its only planned public flying display. For the remainder of the week, it will be on static display in the Warbirds area. For EAA Radio News, I'm Kevin Whalen.
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7: And I'm Matthew. And for this segment, we are honored to be joined by Wendy Morris of Alpon. Wendy, thank you for being with us today.
3: Oh, thanks so much. It's my pleasure.
7: And our topic this afternoon, as we hinted earlier in the segments, was about becoming the pathways to becoming a commercial or airline pilot. This is something that is a fascinating topic. We're looking forward to talking about this with you. We know that we need more pilots, and there are a lot of different ways to become a pilot. So let's say that we're talking about someone in their early career. They might be young, they might be new, it's early in their career. How does someone like that become a commercial or airline pilot?
3: Right. So there's a couple different pathways. One would be military and the other would be civilian. Either way gets you to the same place, and that's fully qualified, very competent airline pilots, right? That is the goal. And the civilian way is there's a couple different ways to do it. You can go out to the local airport and take flying lessons and go about it that way. You can go to college and either get an associate's degree or through a certified program, aviation program, or bachelor's. That will reduce your hours a little bit, but either way, you want to get to where you're a competent pilot. Through the military, you meet your obligation, go through their program and meet your obligations that are several years, and I think you got a little bit of feedback on that on Monday, and stop by the ALPA tent. We can give you more. We have some great, very competent and knowledgeable people who have gone through, airline pilots that have come from the military, so they can be very helpful. But either way, you get to the same place, and it's a pretty fun place to be.
6: So if you're going to be an airline pilot to get hired on an airline, you need your ATP, which is the 1,500-hour rule with a few asterisks on there if you're military or through the four-year or two-year degree. But a lot of people, they get their ratings and they have like 250 hours and a commercial certificate. What are the different ways to build the time to get from the 250 hours-ish to your 1,500?
3: Right. So you want to transition from paying for flying to being paid for flying. Now, you don't have to be paid a lot, but you just want to get on the backside of that, right? Mm. And the best way to do that, the quickest way to do that, is to become a flight instructor. So go get your certified flight instructor certificate, your CFI. You can get a CFII, the instrument, and a CFMEI for the multi-engine. But in any of those cases, get a flight instructor certificate and go from there. Because what that does is it takes you from not having to pay for flying, right, and getting paid for it, but it teaches you how to fly. The best way to learn something is to teach it.
7: Yes.
3: So it teaches you how to fly, and the transfer in life from that experience of taking something that's reasonably complicated and breaking it into little pieces and teaching the little pieces and putting it back together in a building block is very transferable to life. And I was very good at teaching things. I recently taught my grandson to swim a week ago, and I was able to break things into little pieces, get him dive down and grab the things on the bottom, and then got him to jump in, and then backed up and got him to swim to me underwater. So it's those kinds of things. I was a very good soccer coach because I broke it into little pieces, and I ran into people when their kids were in high school and said, you know, the kids that you taught, you know, that you coached are the ones that were really, really good soccer players. And it's because you break it into little pieces.
7: I'm curious, what are some of those little pieces that transfer well to a career as a pilot?
3: Okay, so when you say the little pieces of the flight instructing part?
7: Yeah, sure.
3: So it's been a long time since I've flight instructed, like 40 years, a very long time. But what you're doing is you're teaching people, okay, here's where to look, right? You kind of do it with even Microsoft Flight Sim, right? Mm. If you're playing with that with somebody, you say, okay, here's what I want you to do. Put the 1,000-foot markers in this part of the windshield and keep it there, right? The lower third, right in that part of the windshield and keep it there. So you're teaching in the flare, in the landing, look to the end of the runway. And because you can see more from the other way, it's those little pieces that really matter.
7: Hmm.
6: Now, there are some people who don't want to flight instruct, and they choose to do something else to build sometimes. What are the other options for people to build time to get to the airlines?
3: Yeah, so some of it would be Part 91 work, which would be corporate-type work. So, you know, if you can get someone out at the airport that's either – you know, moving passengers and the right seat does not need a certified pilot, you know, the type rating doesn't require it. So you could go and, you know, sit in the right seat and learn to fly that way or get some experience. Those jobs are harder to get because there aren't as many of them. There's a lot of people that want to become pilots. So there's a lot of need for flight instructors, right? And that ebbs and flows, right? There was a time 2 years ago or 3 years ago that they didn't have enough flight instructors. Now I'm told it's more difficult to get a flight instructor job. It ebbs and flows, but patience is the key.
6: And what about Part 135? What are the requirements to go fly with something like that?
3: Yep, so same thing. It you don't have the 1,500-hour rule for that, right? So you can go and get either in the left seat of one of those aircraft or right seat. It's just a matter of finding those jobs.
7: For some of us that might be a little less experienced with the CFR, what would a Part 135 look like? What might some of those examples be?
3: Okay, so that would be a charter operation, right?
7: Okay.
3: So you go out to the local airport and somebody has a Navajo or whatever it is that they're chartering, and some company comes or an individual comes and says, I'd like to go from point A to point B, and they need pilots to fly that.
7: Hmm.
6: And is that typically cargo or people or both?
3: It could be either. Yep, either.
7: So we've talked about some of the early career folks, how we build time. That's very much appreciated. I'm curious about something else, too. I've noticed that there are, for our flying club, some of our CFIs have been actually transitioning into what I would can say respectfully later in their career into a job as an ATP or into, I think you were just saying, some of the corporate positions. What might that be like for someone who might not know that that's an option for them?
3: Oh, sure. So once again, you know, ideally you're trying to get to the airlines, right? That is, in my view, I did it all, right? I flight instructed, I flew corporate, and I was with United for 41 years. So that's the place to be. The lifestyle is better. That is the goal for most people. So, but getting the experience, because you want to be able to succeed in the training program. And the way you succeed in the training program is you have experience and you have some knowledge about flying. So whether you do it through the local fixed base operation or a corporate flight department, is even a NetJet, something like that, all works. But if you want to be an airline pilot, you know, you need to get the experience and become competitive and go work for a feeder carrier, right? Mm-hmm. They are great places to learn, because the advantage to a feeder carrier is the flying is just like the airline flying. It's the exact same, other than maybe the international side of it, and it's lots of legs, lots of experience, up and down all day long, in and out of busy airports, and it's very, very transferable to the airlines.
6: So you said for you, the epitome of the best job is being an airline pilot, and that was the best. Why is that the best for you? What did you enjoy about that compared to some of the other jobs that you had?
3: So I loved everything about it. First, the schedule. You bid your schedules, right? Second, the mission. Everything gets done for you. I don't want to say I'm a lazy pilot, but I'm an airline pilot, right? So what's so great about that is you have a dispatcher. You have a caterer. You're not doing all of that stuff. You call maintenance. You have a maintenance department. All that stuff is done for you. So you show up. You pre-flight the aircraft. You do a walk around. You do the preps. Or have the first officer do the walk around is even better, right?
6: Depends on if it's raining or not.
3: You're right, exactly. You do all the flight planning preparation, right? You're looking at the flight plan. You're looking at where you're going. You're en route internationally. That's very fun. You're flying into airports like Hong Kong, Shanghai, Beijing.

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1: Differences that those of us in this position might face.
2: So I have a lot of friends that have done exactly what you're contemplating doing, and they are, it's funny, one of my very good friends, he was at a smaller carrier, still an airline career, and he came to United. And he said, but I'll never be a wide-body captain. I'm 41 years old. I said, well, you're not going to be a wide-body captain where you are either, you know, the airline that you're at either. So, and he was like, oh, my gosh, that's true. Mm. So you have a lot of years ahead of you, and you can have a great career. And we have a lot of people that come in. United even hires people in their 60s. So you got a lot of career ahead of you. You can have a great career and a lot of fun flying some pretty nice airplanes.
3: Mm. All right. Well, unfortunately, we're running out of time here, but we have been talking to Wendy Morris. Quickly, if people want to come and talk to you in person, where can they find you on the field?
2: Yeah, we're at the Alpa Tent, which is over kind of behind Boeing, between a little bit off of hangars B and D, kind of off that really mm-hmm. Hangar B. If you come between Boeing and Hangar B, you'll find the Alpa Tent. So we're there. And I also want to put a plug in. It's Women in Aviation Day.
3: Mm-hmm.
2: So
3: yes, it is.
2: I started when there were 1% women. We're now at 7% women. I hope in another 40 years we'll be at 49%.
4: We can hope, and we will get there together. Thank you very much. And
3: right.
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6: Good afternoon, Air Venture. This is meteorologist Jack Huseman with your weather forecast. Highs today are in the 70s with a few scattered clouds that will stick around throughout the day. Wind out of the north-northwest at 5 knots, gusting to 10 knots. There's no precipitation on the horizon. However, the UV is expected to be 8 today, so make sure you put on your sunscreen. 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

0: From the ultralights to warbirds, seaplane base to the Pioneer Airport, and everything in between. This is On the Fly. Catch the sounds of AirVenture as your host, Jaymon G, travels beyond the EAA radio studios for on-location conversation. On the Fly is on the air. Now here's Jaymon G.
1: Oh man, what a beautiful day it is down here in the Fun Fly Zone, and that's where we are today. So with that, we try and get down here every year. We don't make it every year, but we try to get down here as often as possible because this is one of those areas at AirVenture that attracts some really cool stuff. And as a matter of fact, this particular year is the 50th anniversary of Ultralights at Oshkosh, which, by the way, this area used to be called Ultralights. Tim Bogenhagen, thank you for joining me. You're the program specialist, and you're responsible for this area of AirVenture. Welcome.
2: Thank you very much, Jeff. Really appreciate On the Fly being here again this year.
1: Thanks for co-hosting with me as usual. It's nice to have a familiar voice and a wealth of knowledge to join the show. Let's talk about the 50th anniversary of Ultralights at Oshkosh. How did that even come to be, Ultralights at Oshkosh?
2: Well, you know, it came out of John Moody, a fellow from southern Wisconsin, had a hang glider that he put an engine on it, and it flew off level ground. Kind of interesting for a hang glider to fly off level ground, but since this one had power on it, he brought it up here in 1976 to the convention and thought he'd show it off to some folks. Look what I've done. This is possible. Maybe somebody else might want to do it. So he came here and demonstrated it in front of many people, dozens and dozens of people. And it was actually right out here in the open grass. Right now we're looking over a sea of airplanes. Back then, this was all farm field.
1: Yeah, and this was an actual barn. Yeah. Now it's actually, well, we'll talk about that in a minute. You did a nice restoration down here. But I remember when this was down on the farm, you know, years ago.
2: This was a cow barn, right? So yeah. Cows and horses and... And this was all farm field, you know, tilled and plowed and crops harvested and all that. And it's amazing how the convention grounds have grown south over all these years.
1: Yeah, and there's a lot of exciting things to talk about the Fun Fly Zone, and we'll get to that. But back to the 50th anniversary of Ultralights. So he showed up with this Icarus, and we're celebrating that this week.
2: Yeah, he got it here. He's actually here on the grounds with us. We're actually going to talk to him here coming up pretty soon. So, he was invited back. He came back. His original Icarus that he flew was actually restored by a group of volunteers over in Michigan. And they brought the original Icarus here with them. And John donated that to the EAA. So it's on display here in front of the Ultralight Barn. It's a beautiful restoration that they've done. And after convention, we're going to deliver it to the museum, and it'll hang in the EAA Museum.
1: Oh, that's amazing. And it's in a shaded tent, which is very nice for participants.
2: On a day like today, yeah.
1: Get out of the sun and come down and take a look at the exhibit. It's wonderful. All right, let's talk about the Fun Fly Zone. This, in fact, used to be called Ultralights. What year did that change and re-image itself?
2: Oh, God, I don't know the exact year. It was right about when Sport Pilot came out, so that's mid-2000s is when we kind of rebranded, if you will. We used to call this Down on the Farm.
1: Yeah.
2: And it'd be like, come in the front gate and, you know, where's the farm? I heard this Down on the Farm thing. But it's you know, calling it the Fun Fly Zone is more accurate to what we got going on here, and that is people flying fun flying machines.
1: Like, for example?
2: Ultralights. Yep. So Fun Fly Zone is the home for Ultralights, which are operated under Part 103. Light planes, which actually are N number registered aircraft flown by certificated sport pilots or higher. And they fly and handle and look a lot like an ultralight. We call those light planes. We have home-built rotorcraft down here, both gyroplanes and helicopters. Hot air balloons. So we got all kinds of the lighter end of aviation. We got a beautiful grass runway orientated northwest, southeast, and that's about 900 feet long. And we just like to have fun down here. We're allowed to operate. We have a pattern which we fly the ultralights and light planes, 300 feet AGL. The pattern is 4 miles in length. Goes all the way from here all the way out to Highway 41, and then south down to the interchange of Highway N, and then back into the field here. There's four legs, each leg about a mile long.
1: Okay, so that gives aircraft enough room to space out properly for demonstration purposes.
2: Exactly.
1: Or fun flying.
2: The neat thing about here is we got a flight line, and the flight line, we got some bleachers there. We got the crowd line with the fence. It's pretty close to actually the operating aircraft, so you really get a chance to see them up close and personal and the pilots flying them. It's a unique experience.
1: Now, of course, that doesn't operate during the air show hours, but most other hours, it's in operation, correct?
2: It is, yeah. We start at 7 in the morning, and from 7 to 9 a.m., we have our powered parachutes and paramotors flying. At 9 o'clock, we go with the fixed-wing ultralights and light planes until 11:30. At 11:30, the home-built rotorcraft take over until air show time, which is usually about 2:15.
1: Yeah.
2: And then we close during the main runway's air show. We open back up usually about 6:30 p.m., again, with our ultralights and light planes running from 6:30 till 7:30 p.m., and then powered parachutes, paramotors, 7:30 to 8. 8 o'clock, the airport closes.
1: Yeah, and, of course, though that is on the nights that there is no Flight Fest, right?
2: So
1: let's talk about the Flight Fest
2: a
1: little bit.
2: The Twilight Flight Fest is basically an air show on the grass runway down here in the Fun Fly Zone. It has the STOL planes doing a STOL demonstration, paramotors, skydiving, RC airplanes doing aerobatics. And so this is a really fun thing. It starts at 8 p.m. So once the airport closes, EAA has a special waiver to allow the operation of the Twilight Flight Fest and those operations. And it goes till about 9:30, and that's on the nights that we don't have a night air show on the main runway.
1: Yeah, the night air show is Wednesday and Saturday.
2: Yeah,
1: so every other night, Monday, Tuesday, and Thursday, Friday, we have a Flight Fest.
2: Twilight Flight Fest.
1: Weather permitting, of course.
2: Weather permitting.
1: I know this week we had some wind challenges and things, but I think we only missed one, right? So
2: yeah, we had one last night, and tonight looks like a great day here in Oshkosh, so I'm sure we'll have a Twilight Flight Fest tonight. And we had excellent flight operations this morning.
1: Tonight's Wednesday. So it'll be tomorrow night.
2: You're right. Thursday night.
1: I know.
2: It'll be a good night for a night air show down on the main runway.
1: Yes, it will be. Then Thursday and Friday here at the Flight Fest. And do they still do the drone show down here? I know there used to be manned large drones.
2: I think they're doing some demonstration.
1: Vertical lift vehicles.
2: Those multi-rotor kind of lifting. Like some of them are built actually for Part 103 ultralight compliance.
1: Oh, okay.
2: Yeah, so they're actually ultralight
1: vehicles.
2: They
1: fit the rule here.
2: During Twilight, I think they're demonstrating one of those, yeah.
1: Yeah, that's pretty neat. So other than the Flight Fest and the activities during the day here with the flying that you described, there is the Icarus display, which we're going to talk to about in length this hour because that is the focus of our show today. But also, you have forums, right?
2: Yeah, what else is happening down here? We have a forum tent, and each day throughout the day we have forums, and subject matter experts are talking about all the different things related to ultralights and light planes, maintenance, flying, buying. You know, it's a really good assortment of programs and presentations. So we got that. We got the Icarus tent. I'm looking over a sea of ultralights and light planes. We got a really good turnout this year. We got a really good sampling with examples of different types of ultralights. You know, we got a couple Easy Risers here, Quicksilvers, an old Maxair Hummer, a Pterodactyl, a Weight Shift Trike, an Air Creation Weight Shift Trike, and then a lot of light planes. So we got Kit Foxes, Avids, Rans, just a whole assortment of different aircraft. And it's really full this year, a really good turnout. So please come on down to the south end of the field and check them out. The owners are standing by their planes and talking to people and be happy to educate about, you know, what their plane is about, how it flies, how much it costs, what it's like to maintain it. Yeah, that's, you know, one of the neat things about this area. There's so many owners that are just passionate about what they're doing and their planes, and it's just it's really unique in my opinion.
1: Yeah, well, you know, I popped my head into the forum earlier. It was packed, you know, very popular, a lot of good information. And you have a very vivid display area over here too with companies displaying their
2: aircraft.
1: We
2: got 58 different exhibitors down here in their commercial exhibit booths, and they're selling everything from powered parachutes to weight shift aircraft to ultralights to light sport to brakes to electronics. There's just a whole host of commercial exhibits down there. And
1: I like using big words like plethora.
2: Plethora.
1: There is a whole plethora of plethora. exhibitors over here.
2: We got a tram over here too, right? So
1: yeah,
2: we got a way to get around the grounds. Once you get down here, you can actually sit on the tram and ride around the area.
1: Well, that's nice,
2: and
1: it's shaded, mm-hmm. You know. And do they do any announcements, or is it just kind of...
2: They do some narrating as you're going.
1: Yeah,
2: yeah,
1: okay,
2: it's all
1: great.
2: Done by volunteers. So the beautiful thing about Oshkosh, Fun Fly Zone is no different, is that there's probably 150 volunteers down here making all this happen.
1: Yeah.
2: And it's just thank you to all the volunteers that give their time and their passion to facilitate all this happening.
1: Yeah, it's wonderful.
2: So let's thank a volunteer whenever we see a volunteer.
1: We should do that. Well, you and I are volunteers. Well, you're not really. You're getting paid.
2: I'm a paid staff member, Jeff.
1: Yes, I know. I'm a volunteer. But you do a lot of extra work. So
2: thank
1: you
2: for what you do
1: part.
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1: 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It's south of Vintage. Come down and check it out if you haven't been down this way. We're going to take a break. We're going to come back, and we have a great show today about the Icarus on the 50th anniversary of Ultralights at Oshkosh. 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
8: This is EAA Radio News. I'm Kevin Whalen. Thousands of warbirds make the trip to AirVenture every year, each with their own significance and unique history. This year, a standout is the American Heritage Foundation's PBY-2459. American Heritage Foundation historian pilot Joe Scheel feels it is the most historically significant PBY.
9: This particular airplane is the most successful PBY in all history. She sank 3.5 U-boats, was a central part of the Battle of the Atlantic. Her first U-boat sinking proved that we could do it. Her last U-boat sinking was the straw that finally caused Admiral Dönitz to withdraw his U-boats from the Atlantic and try other means and basically relinquishing the war to the Allies.
8: PBY 2459 was meticulously restored with attention to every detail to bring it back to the way it would have been during World War II.
9: The aircraft won't be shown too much. It's not going to tour. It won't do rides. It won't do water landings. It is a national treasure aircraft on the level of a National Air and Space Museum type airplane.
8: The significance of this particular airplane was felt by airshow attendee Margaret Van Ville.
10: My father flew the PBY. He was a pilot in the Pacific Theater in World War II. It's very emotional for me to be on the plane and to have been able to climb up and to get up into the cabin and see how he experienced it firsthand.
8: PBY 2459 will fly in tonight's night air show, and that is its only planned public flying display. For the remainder of the week, it will be on static display in the Warbirds area. For EAA Radio News, I'm Kevin Whalen.
0: On location, conversation. 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
1: We are at the Fun Fly Zone, the south end of Air Venture 2026. Actually, it's just, I mean, we're just south of the 195 Cessna Rose here at Air Venture. And you can't miss it, really, because there's a big ultralight wayfinding tower, a blue one, right in front of us. And if you look to the to the west, you're going to see a big red barn that got
2: resided this year. Steel siding. This will be here for a long time now.
1: Yes, it's absolutely beautiful.
2: Yep. So when we get a storm, this is one of our approved places to get out of the storm now.
1: Yeah.
2: Oh, it's a good solid structure.
1: Okay, that's awesome.
2: Yeah, it's beautiful too. It's red steel siding. And that matches the white steel roof that we got a few years ago.
1: Very nice. And that keeps it cool.
2: Keeps it cool.
1: Yeah.
2: Very well protected for many years to come.
1: So, Tim Bogenhagen, you're pretty much the liaison down here.
2: That's correct, yes.
1: For the Fun Fly Zone with the EAA. And it's a special year, like we said. It's the 50th anniversary of ultralights at Oshkosh. And in 1976... something special happened here. Why don't we talk about that?
2: Was that the 200th anniversary of the United States? Is that what you're talking about?
1: That too, but, okay. And this is 250 of that this
2: and
1: year.
2: And now it's 250.
1: Yeah. So, you know, here we are. It's funny how math works like that.
2: Oh, that's math. Huh? Okay. Yeah, no, it's great. Yeah, 1976 at the EAA's annual convention. We didn't call it Air Venture back then. There was this young kid from down in the Milwaukee area who flew hang gliders and decided to put an engine on it and thought he'd bring it up and show it off in front of all the other airplane pilots. And that person's name was John Moody. And John Moody is with us today. Welcome, John. Thank you for being here.
7: Well, it's great to be here. It's the greatest show in the world, and it's always fun to come to Air Adventure. I was here 10 years ago, early when I lived in Wisconsin. I was here every year till I ended up moving to Florida.
2: Yeah. Well, as a Wisconsin person, you know, Wisconsin, especially around the Milwaukee area, the ground is pretty flat, right?
7: Yeah.
2: So we really don't have hills. So hang glider pilots, what did they do to learn to fly hang gliders?
7: Well, there are a couple places where you can learn them. And a lot of them will go over to the east coast of Lake Michigan in Michigan to the Warren Dunes to fly hang gliders. There is a small place of cliffs south of Milwaukee on the west coast. And I've tried a few cliff launches there. And two of my four cliff launches were successful. But the two that weren't so successful convinced me there's got to be a better way. So, long story short, I put a go-kart engine on the back of my ultralight Icarus and flew.
2: Now, you put a go-kart engine on the back of your hang glider Icarus.
7: Yep.
2: Where did you test fly it? How did you go about that process to test fly for the first time?
7: Well, the first time I tried it was on a frozen long lake just north of Burlington, Wisconsin, frozen lake with a couple inches of snow on it. Great for crashing and great for learning. I could be pointed straight into the wind, nice flat, no obstructions. So that's where I did my very first powered flight of literally being off the ground under power March 15th, 1975.
2: Wow, March 15th, 1975. You mentioned crashing. So was that something you did very often?
7: Well, not on purpose. Well, yeah, that day I had to come long runs and finally got airborne. And then I got the thought, well, let me fly back to where I start for takeoff. You know, we'd fly a length and pick it up and carry it back. Well, I said, let me just try turning around and taking a, I never did a U-turn in this airplane ever. And I ended up, I was still low to begin with, but in the process of turning, I dragged my wingtip in the snow and literally spun out like it spun out a car. Mm-hmm. And fortunately, it didn't damage the airplane or me at all, but it was a wake-up.
2: It was a wake-up, yeah. Your introduction to crashing.
7: Now, at the end of the day, we took the airplane clear down to the lake was about a mile long. At the end of the day, we took it down, and I flew at about a 30-foot altitude the entire length of the lake and landed successfully.
2: So on that first day, the successful flight was the length of the lake, Long Lake, 30 feet above the ground, and you actually landed successfully.
7: Yep.
2: What did you feel like after that at home that night?
7: Tired.
1: Well, and that's what I was coming. Tim took me over to the tent where your Icarus is on display.
7: Yes.
1: And thank you for donating that to the EA, by the way. That's a wonderful,
7: pleasure.
1: That's a wonderful gift. Yeah. And so I'm looking at it, and the board says it weighs 90 pounds.
7: Right.
1: And I'm looking at it. It's got no wheels on it, no landing gear. So, and it's got these.
7: Oh, it does. It's got a 33-year-old retractable landing gear. My legs.
1: Exactly. Well, not only that, but you're picking up 90 pounds with your arms.
7: Well,
1: I was telling Tim, there's no way I could fly that thing unless I went to the gym every day and worked out.
7: It looks hard, but it really isn't. The first couple jogs, yes, are very hard. But once you're going about the third or fourth stride, the airplane flies itself, and all you have to do is just keep up until it's flying fast enough to carry your weight. Then off you go.
1: And how many feet is that normally?
7: Well, that was the long runs for then, but in the recent, you know, it's just if I were to foot launch my Easy Riser, which is the successor to the Icarus, it would take me, 50 yards or less.
1: Okay. That's not very far.
7: No, that's not too far. That's a foot launch.
2: And so let's think about then, what inspired you, what was your motivation to come to Oshkosh and show people in 1976 about flying this?
7: You know, I was encouraged by Jack Cox, who was the editor of Sport Aviation at the time. He convinced me that certificate in my airplane and my flying wasn't getting checked out. Wasn't that big a deal. And the FAA insisted that I was flying a powered airplane, not a powered hang glider. And they had more money to last. I couldn't afford to take them to court. So that's what happened. So it was pretty much Jack Cox's encouragement to bring it to Oshkosh, let the world see it,
2: yep.
7: Which is what happened.
2: Yeah,
7: and it worked out pretty good.
2: How many times did you fly it in that 1976 convention? Do you remember?
7: One, two, three, four. About 8 or 10 times.
2: 8 or 10 times. Didn't you show me a picture of your logbook, and do you actually log your flights?
7: Oh, yeah. I had to then. I was a real airplane.
2: Yeah.
7: So I have a logbook of my flights. I think Monday and Tuesday I've had one or two flights. And that was the day I did the tumbles. And then I was grounded for a day or two. And then Friday and Saturday and Sunday, I had a couple short flights.
2: Mm-hmm. So after that convention, apparently people started contacting you and were like, hey, I want to do what you're doing. How do I do it?
7: Yeah.
2: Is what inspired you to then create a business to actually support that?
7: Well, because I love flying and I'd love have been in business for myself. I did great. Well, I also had a article in Popular Science in December 1976 that really also got me off the ground, created a lot of interest, and I just started part-time with my business, and it got to the point whether it's do it full-time or otherwise, and I did.
2: What was the name of your business?
7: Ultralight Flying Machines of Wisconsin.
2: Of Wisconsin.
7: It's named after Ultralight Flying Machines, the company who actually produced the glider. My contribution is being a guy to add power to it and being crazy enough to fly.
1: So the Icarus was already existing as a glider?
7: Yes, yes.
1: Okay.
7: The Icarus was developed. The hang glider was developed by Taras Kosenek, a student college, and the engineered Icarus II kit that I bought and built was produced by Larry Morrill of Ultralight Flying Machines, which was located in California.
1: Oh.
7: And then I bought the kit, built it, and got tired of not flying it in Wisconsin, so I put a motor on it.
1: There you go. So you learned to fly the Icarus as a regular launched hang glider.
7: Yeah, regular. Okay. Well, I've had hill launches.
1: Yeah.
7: I've had cliff launches, and two of my four cliff launches convinced me they were successful. Two of them, I had to figure out a better way to fly.
2: tell the story about why you got into hang gliding in the first place.
7: Well, I was an engineer working for Harnish Vigor in Milwaukee and delivering pizzas for Ned's Pizza. And I heard about the criminal competition, which was a sizable financial prize to anybody that could fly a man-powered aircraft around a couple pylons a half a mile apart. And as a result of that, I got interested in making that. And I had some ideas that nobody had tried in order to produce thrust and flying. So the bottom line is that was my motivation for getting the Icarus, trying it. And I had to teach myself how to fly before I could get on my experiment. Came up with the ultralights, came up with the power. Never did get into my experiments.
1: That's an awesome story.
2: Yeah.
1: Tim, John, we're going to take a break. We'll be right back. We're on the fly down here at the Fun Fly Zone at Air Venture 2026. 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
12: Good afternoon, Air Venture. This is meteorologist Jack Huseman with your weather forecast. Highs today are in the 70s with a few scattered clouds that will stick around throughout the day. Wind out of the north-northwest at 5 knots, gusting to 10 knots. There's no precipitation on the horizon. However, the UV is expected to be 8 today, so make sure you put on your sunscreen. 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
2: 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At 7:15 on the morning pre-flight, Dick Nepinski breaks down the upcoming events of the day. At 8:45, Digital Dave and Fast Eddie talk with members of NASA about a base on the moon. Thursday at 10 on From the Stand, Steve Buss talks to Andrew Morton about the Royal Air Force aerobatic team, the Red Arrows. At 11:45 on Attitude Adjustment, Mike Morgan and Paul Prydecker welcome Mark Palm, founder of Samaritan Aviation. At 12:30 on Squawk 1200, Wireless Mike and Matthew discuss the pilot's mental health campaign. And at 1 p.m., Jaymon G takes you on the fly to the Airshow Performer's Tent. 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
6: On the Fly at the Fun Fly Zone, south end of EAA AirVenture 2026. With Tim Bogenhagen from the EAA, who is the liaison down here, I finally found a term I can use to describe you.
7: Which is?
6: Liaison.
7: Liaison. That's a hard word to spell. Every time I try and write that word, I always spell it wrong.
6: Is that why you call yourself the community director or something?
7: Yeah, right. Okay. Sure, we'll go with that.
6: Okay. So it's a special year. We've been talking about the 50th anniversary of Ultralights at Oshkosh. Specifically, not of Ultralights, but at Oshkosh.
7: At Oshkosh,
6: and thanks to John Moody, who we just interviewed. 1976, he flew that Oshkosh, Ultralight here at Oshkosh. Now we're going to talk to MULA, right? Which stands for?
7: The Michigan Ultralight Association Flying Club. A great group of people that have built a real community over in Michigan around flying, having fun. All about ultralights, though, like low mass, high drag. So they operate a two-place N-numbered aircraft, because there are no two-place ultralights. So it's N-numbered aircraft. They use it to train people that come into their club. And then there's also a single-seat Quicksilver that the club has that club members can use to rent to fly. So it's a great arrangement. But getting back to the Icarus, because I think that's what we want to talk about here. And what MULA did is a tremendous thing, because John Moody's Icarus was actually kept by John over all of these 50 years. Last year I was talking to him and I said, we should really preserve your Icarus. And he's like, yeah, somebody might come along and buy it though. I really want to hold out because somebody might buy it from me. And I think he realized that probably nobody wants to buy it, but so he's going to donate it to EAA. So I'm like, okay, well, you're going to donate it to EAA, but it needs to be restored. So the first question is, who could do that? So I reached out to Rick Hayes with the MULA and said, hey, Rick, John's going to donate his Icarus. It's down in Florida. When you guys go down there for sun and fun, could you bring it back? And in the course of that conversation, yeah, you're like, hey, Tim, who's going to restore it? And what did you say?
8: Well, I said, yeah, can we restore it? You consider that. Tim said...
7: I said, yes, you bet you can.
8: Yeah, what an honor it was to have that in our club and have our members be part of rebuilding, part of history. I mean, we had a great crew and dedicated to what we're doing and making sure it was as exact the way it was back in 1976. So we had a great time over the last year and a half rebuilding it. And we're relieved we got it here back to Oshkosh in one piece. That was the main thing. If we get it in a tent over here or set it in the museum at the end of the show, we've done what we needed to do, and it's out of our hands.
7: And your whole group of volunteers just did a fantastic job. And the restoration, the quality you did is just very good. And you know, we had several conversations like, should we restore it so we fly it, or should we restore it not? And, you know, should we do some, like, a different engine? Or because John had several different engines on the Icarus over the years. And we wound up saying, no, let's have the Icarus in the same configuration that it was when it flew in Oshkosh 1976.
8: Yeah, we wanted to make sure the rudders were in good condition with numbers on it. So them are still original fabric on them. And we had a great crew. I'm going to pass this on to Don Niles, president of Beulah, and he can go on with telling you the story, what happened.
9: Thanks, Rick. Well, yeah, my name's Don Niles, president of the Michigan Ultralight Association. It's been a great honor to be able to put our, as a group, our hands on such a important piece of history. I can't describe in words the honor that it's been to be involved with this project. We've had a great core of volunteers that step forward with their skills, whether it's fabric covering, carpentry, covering the rib strips, just putting it all together as a group. It's been a great, fun project that will be hung in the EA Museum.
7: So, I mean, restoring a plane, even a simple one like a Icarus, is never easy, though. Like, explain some of maybe the challenging things that you guys faced.
9: Well, the we had never done the fabric covering before, so that took a little bit of practice and expertise to get it to where we thought it was acceptable. And we just put it back as original as we could get it.
10: So just a quick question. Was John Moody available to help you with advice? And because he built it originally from the kit. So was he able to tell you, well, this is where I got the fabric, this is where I got the this and that?
9: Yeah. John was a wealth of information. If we had any questions, we could reach out to him, and he could remember bolt size, how things went together from assembling
7: He's got a great memory of the way it went together. And I know you guys were FaceTiming back and forth when you were building it. And what's the deal with that fabric? Because I know he had the fabric. We got the fabric from him. What was that?
9: Well, the fabric was dress lining fabric, is my understanding. And John had bought a bolt of it that he was going to recover his original design. So luckily he had enough material from the original design that was used for that. So what's on the Icarus today was the fabric that was used originally when it was built. It's just fresh fabric, but it's the same exact material. So, and we did our best to keep everything 100% as it was, which was really cool. Yeah.
7: How did you test the fabric to know if you put enough coating on it?
9: We just did enough coating. We just finger touch it. I'll pass this on to Bill. Bill has a better answer for that.
7: Bill Darnell.
11: Thanks, Don. How did we test the fabric?
7: I know John did a suck test. He said he put his lips up on it. If he could suck air through the fabric, he didn't have enough coating on it.
11: And Rick did that several times as well. We'd spray it and do the blow or suck test, and finally got it to where it didn't pass nearly as much air, and we called her good at that point.
7: Yeah, I know you were part of the crew that actually recovered it from Florida and brought it back up north, didn't you?
11: Yes.
7: So you got a chance to meet John and his wife and get it right from John's house.
11: Oh, yeah, that was great. It was an honor, and we had just a ton of fun. The airplane had been stuffed up in the rafters of his garage for years.
7: Yeah,
11: and the birds had gotten in there, and the plane had been damaged at one point. One of the wing tips had been broken off about 4 foot of the wing, so we had to repair that. And like I say, the birds had gotten in there, and the fabric was in terrible, terrible shape. Yeah. With the exception of the rudders, as Don mentioned, we were able to salvage the rudders, but recovered everything else. Also, the wing ribs were... most of them had delaminated, and we had one of our members, Todd Baker, standing with us here today. Todd rebuilt most, if not all, the ribs just as they were originally, though. It's a super thin little strip of wood on top of pink dowel foam. And yeah. that's all there is to the ribs. So,
7: what kind of glue did you use on that, Todd?
12: We used a local epoxy. Originally, he used a Weldwood glue that was a powder, and the powder you would mix with water, and then you would apply it to both surfaces, and it had crystallized by the time I got to it, so I scraped all that off, and I tried to restore a few of the ribs, and I didn't really have a form. I thought the ribs would just go back together the way they should, so I put epoxy on it, put some tape on it, and I discovered that three or four ribs in, they were all different. So I had to start from scratch with new styrofoam and the original cap strips and built a new set of ribs for it. But,
7: it is really interesting to think of gluing the wood plywood cap strip, both the top and the bottom surface, to the foam, which is the center portion of the rib.
12: Right. But super light. I mean, each wing probably weighs 10 pounds.
7: Yeah. Very intricate work, though, right? I know the later evolution of that design was the Easy Riser. And that became an all-aluminum stamped rib.
12: Right.
7: Which was completely, so easy. Yeah.
12: If you damaged it. John was telling me if you ran into something with the leading edge of the original one, the cap strips would pop off. And then you had to somehow cut into it and repair them. Mm-hmm. And I saw that he had strips of wood on the sides where he had repaired a few. Mm. And I tried to restore those as well as we could. So it's still in the plane.
7: Why don't you talk about the engine and propeller combination that we finally found for this?
12: Well, I saw John fly in northern Michigan on the sand dunes along Lake Michigan. And I saw him attempt to fly. He got it all together. He put it on a 5-gallon bucket, and he fired the thing up. And it ran pretty good, and he got a hold of it, and he started to run with it, and he would pick up his feet, and he'd almost get in the air and then back on the sand. Almost get in the air and back on the sand. And I thought to myself, well, it's a cool idea, but it's probably not going to work. Well, the next morning, I'm down along the shore of the beach, and I could hear this noise coming from over the top of the dune. And sure enough, from over the top of the dune comes Ned's Yummy Yummy Pizza written across the bottom of the wings. I was absolutely stunned. Yeah. He was up about 500 feet, made a few passes back and forth along the beach, came in and landed on the beach.
7: How long after that did you put an engine on your glider?
12: I was quick to think about it as soon as I got home. I talked to my dad. We got a little Chrysler 820 engine, built a reduction unit, and I put a power plant on my Icarus 5, which was the next generation. Hmm. And it worked half as good as his.
10: Tim, this is an awesome story. Very cool stuff.
7: Isn't it?
10: Hey, guys, thanks so much for joining us today. And talking about this restoration, it's just amazing. And the fact that it's going to hang in the museum, and you guys, every year you come up here, you're going to be able to go look at it. That's really cool, right?
7: Yeah, thank you so much for all the moolah did.
8: Yeah, restoring. And thank you for the EAA for letting us have the honor of restoring John Moody's plane.
10: That's awesome. All right, Jay Munchie, we're on the fly down here at the Fun Fly Zone, and we've got more to come. Stick around. 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
18: 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Hang on. 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Hey, guys, hang on. Not all at once, guys. 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
19: This is EAA Radio News. I'm Kevin Whalen. Thousands of warbirds make the trip to AirVenture every year, each with their own significance and unique history. This year, a standout is the American Heritage Foundation's PBY-2459. American Heritage Foundation historian pilot Joe Scheel feels it is the most historically significant PBY.
20: This particular airplane is the most successful PBY in all history. She sank 3.5 U-boats, was a central part of the Battle of the Atlantic. Her first PBY, her first U-boat sinking proved that we could do it. Her last U-boat sinking was the straw that finally caused Admiral Dönitz to withdraw his U-boats from the Atlantic and try other means to, and basically relinquishing the war to the Allies.
19: PBY 2459 was meticulously restored with attention to every detail to bring it back to the way it would have been during World War II.
20: The aircraft won't be shown too much. It's not going to tour. It won't do rides. It won't do water landings. It is a national treasure aircraft on the level of a National Air and Space Museum type airplane.
19: The significance of this particular airplane was felt by airshow attendee Margaret Van Ville.
21: My father flew the PBY. He was a pilot in the Pacific Theater in World War II. It's very emotional for me to be on the plane and to have been able to climb up and to get up into the cabin and see how he experienced it firsthand.
19: PBY 2459 will fly in tonight's Night Air Show, and that is its only planned public flying display. For the remainder of the week, it will be on static display in the Warbirds area. For EAA Radio News, I'm Kevin Whalen.
22: It's a bird! It's a plane!
23: Oh, look, it's
5: Jaymon G on the fly.
10: We are. We are certainly on the fly, and we are having a great, fun time in the Fun Fly Zone today, which... I mean, we don't normally do this on a Wednesday, but we got it all switched up this year, Tim. And I know when I told you that I'm coming on Wednesday instead of Thursday, you're like, well, you always come down here on Thursday. Well, we don't have to. You know, here we are.
12: We can stay flexible. We're on the fly.
10: Yeah, we can stay flexible. We're on the fly. It's exactly right. So we are dedicating this show this year to the 50th anniversary of Ultralights at Oshkosh.
12: It's a big deal.
10: It's a big deal. And with that, we talked to John Moody about the Icarus and then Mula about the restoration. And then talk a little bit about more about where the Icarus went.
12: Yeah, so Icarus, you know, obviously became very popular. People saw it here in Oshkosh. People wanted to buy one. And Larry Morrow, who was the kit producer for the Icarus, realized that it was just a little hard to build, as we learned from the last one. So he refined it, he re-engineered it, and came up with something called the Easy Riser, which was much easier to build, flew a little bit better, maybe was a little bit stronger, arguably. And that's really what a lot of people bought and really what sended ultralighting to where we are today. 50 years later, we're still doing it. And it's all kind of based on that Icarus and Easy Riser development. And with us today, we have a owner and a pilot of an Easy Riser that's been doing it since the beginning. Eric Wallner, thank you for joining us.
24: Thank you very much, Tim.
12: Yeah.
24: I appreciate the invitation.
12: Yes, yes. I saw you fly in this morning. You actually have your Easy Riser here and
24: Correct.
12: Flew it this morning in front of the crowd. What was that like?
24: It was wonderful. I still marvel at the enthusiastic response the Easy Riser gets. And this morning, to be honest with you, the flight was a little bumpy. We've had, you know, a storm front move through. It's been kind of ratty the last 2 days, but finally it was flyable this morning and I got to go up. And again, I'm always humbled and so delighted to see so much enthusiasm for this plane that I've been flying now for 48 years.
12: It's so unique, being a biplane with mm-hmm. no tail.
24: Indeed.
12: Yeah. Tell me about controllability. What, like a day like today, you said it's a little bumpy. How do you control the thing?
24: It's a fascinating design from that standpoint because it's so different from a conventional aircraft. The control comes through two courses. The pitch is controlled by weight shift inside the plane. That's easily done just by simply rotating my torso forward and back inside the plane. You have to consider that the plane weighs 120 pounds. I'm 160. I account for 60% of the gross weight. Wow. So moving my weight 8 inches forward and back has a dramatic effect on the CG and hence the descent or the climbing of the craft. And the other factor is that on each wingtip, just like the Icarus, like John's Icarus, there are wingtip rudders and there are twist grips, a right-hand one and a left-hand one. And to turn right, you twist the right-hand grip. It slows that wing down. The plane banks remarkably quickly and efficiently, and it works so well that I can go from a 45-degree right-hand bank to a 45-degree left-hand bank and turn in under 2 seconds.
7: Wow, that's a pretty good roll rate.
24: So even though the plane seems like it's such an archaic, an old design, it drives like a sports car. It's hard to get that across, but in the bumps this morning, yes, it was bumpy. I was going up and down, but I have every faith in the plane from having ridden out thermals in the past that it can handle anything.
7: I'm looking at your plane right now. It's right in front of us, and mm-hmm. it's a beautiful example of an easy riser.
24: Thank you.
7: And I want to congratulate you. It's just beautiful. You've done a great job.
24: Thank you.
7: How long has that plane been flying?
24: I completed it in 1986. So when you see it here on the grounds, it was originally, when I finished it, it was to be foot-launched, and that's how I flew it. It had a different motor. It had a McCulloch go-kart engine on with a reduction drive. This is now a more modern paraglider motor because my old McCulloch motor got to be hard to find parts, and these new little motors made for the paragliders are less like... They're like Swiss watches. They're just works of art, and they run so well, and they're so much more efficient, and they're easy to rebuild. There's just so many pluses in them. And I suppose the next step would be to go electric, but I haven't found that kind of motor yet. And, you know, who knows? I don't know how much longer I'm going to be able to fly this. Maybe another 10 years. We'll see.
7: I wonder if that'd be a good candidate for electric power.
24: It probably would be. My personal love of flying with the Easy Riser is to thermal soar, and having a little electric motor, especially if you could do a folding prop and a battery pack behind your shoulder blades or something, that would be so streamlined, and it would be so light that I could probably go back to foot launching again. Whereas with this motor, It's still a little bit on the heavy side.
7: It's nice to have some wheels on it, huh?
24: It really is.
7: So we were talking earlier, and you were talking about how you first got into ultralighting. Tell the story about how that happened.
24: It ties directly into John Moody. I was 16 years old. I was doing my paper out. I lived in my parents' house west of Milwaukee, a city of New Berlin, and I was doing my paper out in my junior year, 1976, and I heard this noise, this horrific roar, scream overhead, and up over overhead, probably 800 feet or so, was this white banana drifting by, and I had no idea what it was. I thought, I've built model airplanes before, I thought maybe it was a radio-controlled plane. And it passed by, and I thought, son of a gun, there is somebody in that. And I could see John's backside hanging out the bottom of the plane. He's such a small guy to begin with, and he was very compact. You could hardly tell there was a man in there. And it flew over, and I just could not believe it. And I managed to keep my ears attuned, so when he was heading back, I saw him a few days later. It turns out that John was doing his very first cross-country flight, and the Milwaukee Mitchell Field tower control area didn't quite come to my subdivision, and the next one west was Waukesha, and those two almost touched, and I just happened by coincidence to be in the gap between these two control zones that John was rightfully flying in between, and I happened to see it. Had my parents chosen another lot a mile east or west, I would never have seen John, and I may not be here today.
7: How did you wind up then buying an Easy Riser from John?
24: I came here to Oshkosh the following year, the year of 77, exactly. And John was here with Larry Morrow, the designer of the Easy Riser. They were on the flight line. There was no ultralight area. They were in amongst all the other planes. And I met John, and I saw the plane. I was here with my uncle Hank, who was building a BD-5 in his garage. And my uncle Hank was quite the builder. And I told my uncle Hank, I'm going to build one of these things, uncle, and it's going to be sooner rather than later. And he's walking around the plane being this consummate builder. He's looking it over, and he said, well, we can make this, and we can make this. And I said, Uncle Hank, I am not going to follow your path and make everything for it. I want to get flying sooner rather than later. And little did I know that 8 months later I would be making my first flight while I was still 18. So I took the brochure home. I paid the $15 that was put towards my plane. I got home and decided that I'm going to get this thing for sure. I called up UW Whitewater, where I was intent on going to school. I wasn't really that intent on going to school. I asked them to send my $600 down payment back, and I put that towards the $520 first third of the cost of the riser and the motor. And then I told my parents that I'm going to be not going to school that fall. And they asked me, "What are you going to do?" And I said, I'm going to build an airplane in the garage if you'll let me.
7: Oh, that went over like a ton of lead balloons, I bet.
24: I'm fortunate to be one of those people that has really receptive and

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3: 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Okay. Yep. 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
1: You're welcome. 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
3: 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So thank you. And Eric, thank you for your story. It was really interesting.
2: Thank you very much. Very cool story.
3: All right. Well, tomorrow we're going to be at Air Ops, right? At Show Center. Well, a little down from Show Center, a little south. 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
2: Hey, everybody. Good afternoon. Back with another Weather Knots. And let's see. Yesterday, we were talking kind of more national scale. Today, we're honing in a little bit more on more of a local scale. And I've got with me Nate. I've already forgotten how to pronounce the last name. It's tricky.
3: It starts with an F. Yeah, Falkenham is how you say. Yep.
2: First, I pause there, and I'm like, Falkenham. Wait, no, that's not it. Which one is it? Nate is, tell us where you're from, Nate, a little bit about yourself.
3: Yeah, so I'm a meteorologist at the weather forecast office in La Crosse. So across the state a little.

0: away from home.
1: Yeah,
0: my role there is kind of just, you know, the day-to-day operations. You know, we're doing the seven-day forecast. We're writing the discussions. We're doing the TAFs, that sort of thing.
1: When did you come on up there at the office in La Crosse?
0: I started there in the fall of 24. I was a pathway student before that in Milwaukee for about a year and a half.
1: Cool. Awesome. And it's going well. You're liking it. You've been, I'm sure, a weather buff your whole life.
0: Yeah.
1: Most of us are.
0: Yeah, absolutely. Yeah, I'm loving it. It's a great spot.
1: Awesome. So La Crosse, you guys are, you're out here kind of for the week, hanging out in the IFP with us. So if people have questions about what you do in the weather forecast office, you're over there most of the day, right? In the IFP at the NOAA booth?
0: Yep. I'll be there through the afternoon today and again tomorrow. So yeah, cool. I've had some great conversations with people already.
1: Yeah, what's been the feedback a lot? I mean, I know some of the things that you talked about. I'm curious kind of what the feedback's been a lot from pilots.
0: A lot of the pilots are loving the new Aviation Weather Center website. We've gotten a lot of feedback on that one. And then they just really appreciate everything that we do in the local offices, you know, TAFs. And I've gotten some good feedback on the discussions, and they love how sometimes they get a little over the top, but a lot of the times they're easy to follow and understand what's going on.
1: Yeah, cool. That's good feedback. So how did you decide to go this route? You have liked weather, I'm sure, for a while. I've hardly talked to a single meteorologist in the Weather Service that hasn't been like, I remember when I was 3 years old, and, you know, it's just that kind of crowd. But what was your path? Like, talk a little bit about like, the schooling that you went through, where you went to school, and your path getting into the Weather Service.
0: Sure. I guess as like a basis of what got me interested in weather was watching Storm Chasers on the Discovery Channel when I was young. You know, Reed Timmer.
1: Reed Timmer. Come on now. I went to school with Reed.
0: Really? Wow.
1: I went to OU.
0: That's
1: awesome. He was there, and I tell people we actually played like basketball a couple times.
0: Wow. That was pretty sweet.
1: Before he got famous. Yeah.
0: Yeah.
1: Yeah. So, okay, cool.
0: Yeah. So that was kind of the start there. You know, then I joined the Air Force and the Air National Guard here in Wisconsin right out of high school to get some weather experience right away. And I used that to pay for college. I went to UW-Madison, got my bachelor's and then a master's degree in atmospheric science there. And while I was in Madison, I was doing volunteer work and did the Pathways program in Milwaukee. And then there was a spot for me in La Crosse when I was done with that, and I've been there ever since.
1: That's awesome. So you are a co-focal, you're telling me. There in your office for aviation. So tell me a little bit about what you're focused on with that and kind of what some of your duties are there.
0: Sure. The kind of main duties are like making sure the office is familiar with like how to write TAFs, the different like when do you amend them, the local effects of the area. So like the La Crosse Regional Airport, for example, it's in a valley. And, you know, coming into the fall here, we get a lot of valley fog that develops at the airport, and it's very impactful, especially in the morning hours. So there's been studies done to identify the conditions that lead to the valley fog developing. So we develop trainings on things like that, level wind shear, those impactful aviation aspects. And then just, yeah, making sure that everybody's comfortable with anything aviation. Now there's one other thing I was thinking of that I can't think of now.
1: It'll come to you.
0: Yeah.
1: It'll
0: it's to tools. Like oh, we have a website with a bunch of tools and references for people to use. So
1: you help maintain that
0: yep.
1: and develop stuff there. Yeah. Yeah. TAF writing. I skipped TAF writing. I would write FAs. When I was up in Alaska, we'd write FAs. Wrote FAs a little bit for the Caribbean at AWC. But the challenges of writing TAFs, talk to me a little bit about kind of the pros and cons of what it's like to sit down. And how many do you write, by the way?
0: Our office actually only has two.
1: You only have two?
0: Yeah.
1: Oh,
0: so
1: that's nice.
0: It's a little bit of lighter load.
1: Oh,
0: yeah.
1: Come on now. That's doable.
0: I know. Yeah. Yeah. It's pretty easy compared to some people. You know, I think Minneapolis has like eight or nine of
1: right.
0: them. So.
1: Right. Yeah. Two's good. But they're impactful, and they're a big deal.
0: Mm-hmm.
1: And so tell me a little bit about, you mentioned that you kind of getting more familiar with localized weather. And the impacts there, that's got to be a must for writing effective TAFs because you're just at a scale that you've got to really hone in on all that.
0: Yeah, I mean, the TAF's like a 5-mile ring around the airport, so it's a pretty small area, but there's a lot of impactful like local effects, like I was saying, the valley fog and in La Crosse. And we also write the TAF for Rochester, Minnesota. And they have, you know, Mayo Clinic there, so they fly people in to Rochester at the airport all the time. And it gets real windy out in southeast Minnesota. It gets a little flat, start getting out in the plains. So winds are definitely a big thing to think about out there. But I think one of the most challenging aspects of writing TAFs is like the idea of a practically perfect TAF, you know, because you can't have the wind direction exactly right every single hour. You can't have like exact cloud heights necessarily. I mean, you could be close, but if you had like a 24-line TAF, that's not necessarily that useful to pilots, you know.
1: Who would read that, right?
0: Exactly, yeah. Right. It's way too much information. So trying to like group these, you know, changes, even though it's like, hey, the winds are, you know, 360 now, and maybe it'll be 340 the next hour, trying to just group that kind of changes together.
1: Yeah. And how often are you updating the TAFs?
0: We issue 4 every day at the 0Z, 6Z, 12Z, and 18Z. Mm-hmm. And then we will amend them as conditions change. So, like, for example, the valley fog again, because it's coming up. It's on our mind. We actually just went through a helping, like, revamp the training a little bit. The idea being that conditions didn't improve as fast as we thought they would, so we have to amend. Okay, now our thinking is it's going to be an hour later, so we'll amend the TAF as needed.
1: Do you get a lot of feedback on them? Do you hear from pilots or users of the TAFs very much or not so much?
0: Not so much, yeah. It's
1: other stuff, right, but not the TAFs.
0: Yeah, other stuff. Yeah, the general like forecast, you know, temperatures, mm-hmm. winds, so, you know, weather, that sort of thing, we'll get more feedback on.
1: Cool. So you had said that you'd been out some years ago. You were out at Oshkosh, but it's been a while.
0: It's been a couple of years since I've been out here. Yeah.
1: Yeah. How's it going this year? By the way, I mean, how's it been over at the booth? And
0: that's been great. Yeah, good. I've gotten a lot of steady flow of people coming through and talking to us, asking questions. A lot of good feedback. A lot of good conversations going on here. So I'm really appreciate you having me back. It's been a great experience.
1: Good, awesome. And you know, with the severe weather earlier in the week, was your office in on that very much? Those would have kind of been on the edge of your AOR. Is that right?
0: Yeah. It was kind of like.
1: They kind of developing, I guess, over the
0: the
1: extent of your.
0: Yeah, it was kind of sitting on our eastern side, and we're in another area prime, similar to the Green Bay area here, mm-hmm. for severe weather, and it just never really materialized. So,
1: well, we were grateful that it dodged Oshkosh.
0: Yeah, exactly. Yeah,
1: that worked out perfectly, and we're sorry for those that did get hit by it. But yeah, it's nice to not have to worry about that. Where do you see like your career going, other interests that you have or you know, kind of what you see down the road for you?
0: Right now I like my weather forecast office job. Learning a lot. I think my meteorology skills and forecasting skills have increased like tenfold at least by the time or since I've been here. But I'm starting to get more interested in like AI, artificial intelligence stuff. We have some tools that came out in the weather service that I've been kind of delving into a little bit, so maybe it's something that way, maybe merging that with aviation somehow. I'm not quite sure yet, but
1: see what that looks like. Yeah. I know a lot of people are like, AI, what do you think? Are you gonna have a job in 5 years?
0: Yeah.
1: It is it's amazing how it's taken off even our field.
0: Yeah,
1: a lot of application for it. Well, cool, man. It's great to talk to you. It's, you know, I hope that you're kind of just starting out in your career and everything, and There's inevitably people that every year people will come up at Oshkosh and, you know, a boy or girl, and they're kind of questions about, you know, weather's cool. You know, is there an aviator out there that doesn't think about the weather and has seen some pretty fantastic stuff, right? So it's pretty common that there's questions about how do you get into this? What do you have to study exactly? And what does that look like? And, you know, what career paths are there in the weather service and whatnot? So talk to me just in closing here about a little bit about kind of what people should be looking out for, what kind of classes, what kind of studies they're going to have to endure.
0: Yeah. Well, not to sugarcoat it, but it's a lot of math, a lot of physics, a lot of science. It's very math heavy. You know, we'll start just in a college aspect. You got to go through differential equations.
1: So fun you times.
0: Like, yeah, calculus 1, 2, 3, and then differential equations. Your general physics classes, and then there's more meteorology focused. It's like thermodynamics, different like solar radiation classes. There's another one.
1: Was it instruments?
0: Instruments, yeah. So there's a lot of like, how does the atmosphere work? How does different things influence the weather? That sort of stuff. It's a lot of math heavy. A lot of equations you got to like solve and stuff like that. So, be prepared for that. if you do plan on a meteorology degree.
1: A lot of people are, you know, boy, you guys are, I mean, we hear this a lot, right? Oh, you guys are just, you know, good guess, didn't work out, you know, but
0: yeah.
1: There really is a lot of science, and there's a lot that is going in the process of thinking about beyond just looking at a model and just going, well, okay, yeah, this one said this or that one said that, and so off we go.
0: Yeah.
1: There's obviously a lot more to it, and boy, wouldn't it be nice if we could just nail it every time?
0: I know, that'd be really nice. But yeah, there's just so much like uncertainty in the atmosphere that you can't model at all.
1: The number of variables going on in the atmosphere that affect how you would predict something, you know, even just a few hours out in the case of, you know, summertime
0: and
1: air mass thunderstorms or something, is just impossible.
0: Yeah,
1: but it's fun to try. It's fun to keep after it. So. Well, all the best to you, my man, and thanks for coming out, and enjoy the rest of AirVenture. You got a couple more days out, and if you would like to learn more about the weather forecast offices or the weather service in general, make sure to swing by over at the IFP. We are there. NOAA's set up, and we'd be happy to answer any questions you have or get any feedback, anything. Any questions at all, we'll do our best to get them answered. And Nate, thanks again for coming in.
0: Yeah, thanks for having me.
1: Pleasure having you,
0: man.
1: Yeah, absolutely. Until tomorrow, everybody, this has been Weather Knots. We'll see you tomorrow, 2 p.m. Till then.
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3: 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For more than 70 years, EAA's Daily Air Show has been a showcase for aerobatic, military, and exhibition flying. We have a great show for you today. So find a spot on the grass, look up into the sky, and keep it right here for all the action on EAA Radio. This afternoon's schedule, which is subject to change, includes some spectacular performers. Today's show will begin with the Shooter's Parachute Team and, appearing in the sky, the Flying Bulls P-38 Lightning and the Douglas DC-6, the Northern Stars Pit Specials, R.J. Gretter in a decathlon, Warbirds of America, David Martin, Team Redline in Vans RV-8s, Jerry Kirby in the T-28 Trojan, Greg Kuntz in a decathlon, the Royal Air Force Aerobatic Team Red Arrows, Michael Goulian in an extra 330, Jack Aces in P-51 Mustangs, Ernie Vasquez in a P-47, Tin Stick of Dynamite, Brent Lincoln in an extra 330, Susan Dacey in a Super Stearman, Vicky Benzing in a P-51, and the Warbirds Missing Man Salute. Now, it's up to the announcer's stand for this afternoon's Daily Air Show.

Zeppelin navigate as they fly these, what in essence are a flying wing, these steerable ram canopy parachutes. As we watch the two high shoots up high, as we watch the Old Glory now revealed up high, and other jumpers circling right below them. The wind is slightly from the northwest, and you can see our high jumper. And ladies and gentlemen, it's now my honor to introduce again Miss Bianca Eber with the singing of our national anthem.

0: Well, ladies and gentlemen, Miss Bianca Eber, beautiful. Thank you so much. And again, a dedication to Howard Berger and Dick Chubb, World War II veterans that we lost recently. Great job, everybody. Well, we're ready to roll here, team. We've got the Flying Bulls coming up next.
1: Yes, indeed. We welcome in an unprecedented visit by our friends from Austria. They are indeed the Flying Bulls, who are represented here this week with the Douglas DC-6 and also the Lockheed P-38 Lightning. And we're going to have a chance here in just a couple of short moments to welcome the CEO of the Flying Bulls, Eskil Omdahl, as he works his way inbound for an aerobatic routine, something that, well, we don't see very often in the United States and is pretty rare in Europe as well.
2: Luke, it's such a privilege to join you up here on the announcer stand. My name is Steph Strickland, here alongside with my colleague Simon from the Flying Bulls. Simon, what an incredible thing to see an aerobatic P-38 smoke on and have our CEO, Eskil Omdahl, up there circling the jumpers. That's absolutely brilliant.
3: It is, absolutely. Welcome, everyone, and we are excited to be here the entire week, and we are really, really looking forward for a nice show.
4: Now, Simon, I have to ask the question, the lineage, the history behind the P-38 has a deep connection here to Oshkosh. Can you talk a little bit about the story?
3: So yeah, our P-38 was built in 1944, but then already in 46, it basically got converted into a race aircraft, so an air racer, and it used to fly for many decades as the White Lightning in Reno, flown by Lefty Gardner. And then when his son Led had an issue with the aircraft and was forced to land it, we did restore the aircraft and get it over to Europe, and it's the only one flying in Europe.
1: Here it comes now from the left, all the way from Austria, the P-38 Lightning.

0: Simon was just mentioning to you this aircraft built in 1944, and it is considered by many this particular P-38 to be one of the finest restorations of one flying anywhere in the world today. Somewhere in the neighborhood, about 10,000 of the aircraft were built. It's considered about 26 or so are actually still in one piece, mostly as static displays, and even less than that still in airworthy condition.
1: I've had the opportunity to see the actual hangar over there in Austria and the meticulous care with which the Flying Bulls and Red Bull use when they rebuild these aircraft. I mean, they spare no expense. Here he comes now. Take a listen.

Eskil's going to work his way off to the left and work his way back inbound for his next pass. Powered by the two Allison V1710s, producing a total of 3,200 horsepower, it allowed the P38 to reach speeds of some 410 knots.

0: Now, if you're looking to capture a piece of history like I was after the Flying Bulls took to the sky here at Oshkosh, I had the opportunity to run over and grab my own Flying Bulls swag, and they've also been underneath the DC-6. Steph, talk a little bit about something special here just for Oshkosh.
1: So, Justin, actually today we have an Oshkosh-specific shirt for that actually commemorates our appearance here. It's a limited run. It features the P-38, and then tomorrow we will have some delivered that actually also feature the DC-6. But it's a limited run, so once those sell out, they sell out. But this is, you know, here he comes. We really wanted to give folks an opportunity to remember this. For us, it's a very big deal to get these airplanes over here. The idea has been a decade in the making and about a year and a half of constant planning, many stops, an entire maintenance team. We are a crew of more than 30 who are over here, including a documentary filmmaking crew, which will produce a documentary on this experience for everyone in English. Red Bull has a TV station because, of course, it does. But this will be available for everyone to watch when it comes out next year.
2: Marvin Lefty Gardner acquired this airplane in 1964 with white, red, and blue colors called White Lightning, and was one of the founders of the Commemorative Air Force. He became a fixture on the air racing circuit as well. The aircraft's career nearly ended in 2001 when it suffered a bit of a compressor wheel failure on the left engine, but was later rebuilt. A great restoration took place in 2005 in Breckenridge, Texas, and today operates as part of the Flying Bulls stable as a tribute to Lefty Gardner.

0: Simon, a question for you. The P-38, what is it like for the team to go through that process of logistics to come over to America and be here? Talk about some of the things you've had to maneuver and navigate to make this dream come true.
1: Yeah, so basically, as I guess most of you folks know, it's a single-seat aircraft, so pilot only. And we had to make sure that for the planned stops that we had, and these were multiple hops across the Atlantic from the UK to Scotland to Iceland to Greenland, over to Newfoundland, Canada, and then on to New York. And we had to make sure that everywhere there was basically slight bits of spare parts available, consumables available, someone of our crew available in order to have a look at the aircraft. So that's quite an effort that we have put in just in order to get that aircraft over. It's a bit easier with the DC-6, but it's a bit more special for the P-38.
0: Well, Oshkosh, what did you think about the Flying Bulls and the P-38? Let's hear a round of applause. A very special thank you to the entire team, Steph Strickland, for coming up here, along with Simon, your expertise, knowledge, and the dedication that it took to bring not only the P-38, but the DC-6 here and make it available to all of us in the United States. What a true honor to see.

0: Well, ladies and gentlemen, if you would, one final round of applause for the Flying Bulls from our friends at Red Bull in Austria, all the way from Salzburg, bringing to us the P38 today. And also your chance to check out the Douglas DC-6 on static display throughout Boeing Plaza this week. At this time, we're going to keep the air show action going because we're just getting started. And to tell us about our next performer, we turn things over to the great Danny Clisham.
1: All right, thank you so much, Lou. Now, from north of the border, not one, not two, but three airplanes. Not one, not two, not three, but six wings. It is a great Canadian team called the Northern Stars Aerobatic Team, flying in the tradition of pit special teams from the bygone era, including the Carlings Red Cap Aerobatic Team, the Ray-Ban Gold Aerobatic Team, and the Northern Lights. All members are from the Royal Canadian Air Force. Two of them were Snowbird Jet Demonstration Team members. Okay, we're going Okay, we're going to do a little simulcast throughout the course of the day. You'll hear the guys from the cockpit. Now, if you direct your attention lower to the right, I'll introduce the team to you. In the lead, in the center, is team leader, ship number one, Greg Hume Powell. On his right wing is Todd Farrell. Off on the left wing is Mario Hamel. And they're going to fly in the tradition of a team that was here for so many years, called the Red Devils Aerobatic Team, flying three Red Pit Specials. They were Charlie Hiller, down. Tom Poberesny, and Gene Susan. Now, if you watch the right wingman high and to your left, that's Todd Farrell. He's going to be heading from left to right. Now look low to the right. Two members of his team coming in on a head-on pass. This is called threading the needle, and it's going to get very, very tense. They have minimum separation. Todd doesn't have much room. He goes to knife edge flight and slices through the team. Todd Farrell to your right. Leader Greg Hume Powell, along with his left wingman Mario Hamel. Now it's going to get very busy in the sky as the team you'll see does a lot of the traditional Snowbirds jet demonstration team maneuvers, doing it in not a Tudor jet but the pit special. Right wingman now is going to take
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1: As the flip top. A cool beverage on a hot day, that's how you tip, cap it off on top.
4: Return to the Mac. Get up, what it is, what it does, what it is, what it isn't. Looking for a better way to get up out of bed instead of getting on the internet and checking a new hit again.
1: Now that you're watching now, combat veteran, flying for the RCAF in Afghanistan, 40 missions under his belt. Now you wonder where the other two team members are. You don't have to wonder too long. So the left wingman and the leader making their way back in. You look at the noise and follow the team back in. Now this is called the barber pole roll. You'll watch the team leader doing a third flat spin. Yes, he's upside down. Mario Hamel is circling the leader, pulling six times the force of gravity in that tight turn, forcing him down into his seat in a very uncomfortable environment. Now you will notice the mark of a great team is getting out of the opposing or separation maneuvers back in formation very quickly. So you see, all joining up off on our left as they come back in for the formation rejoin. They would like to thank their dear sponsors who are responsible for getting them here this weekend. Aero Reset, McSizzle Aero, Canadian Propeller, and Mid-Canada Mod Center. Now, this formation is called the V. And to make it distinguishable from the letter B, it's referred to as the Vic. You see the leader? In the front, the two wingmen matching wingtip to wingtip in that, yes, V or Vic formation. Now, without hesitation, in a very tight turnaround, pulling quite a number of G's to stay in the air show line and keeping what Charlie Hillard used to call a busy sky. They're going to do a difficult maneuver. They'll start out doing a loop, and it will be wingtip to wingtip, line abreast. Now, when you do that in a car, when you're steering a car and you look hard right over your right shoulder, you and I have a tendency to turn right. That's not good. Left turn, the same thing. So you got to fight that impulse. Now, from wingtip to wingtip, watch the wingman now slide back into the big formation on the descent. Now the star is setting up for one of the most difficult maneuvers of the show. Greg Hume-Powell led the team leader. He'll roll this pit special inverted. Lead the team from left to right through a half of a barrel roll. Now, why is that? Because the team leader will roll his aircraft upside down as they come back in from your left. And that's uncomfortable. It doesn't feel so good. But remember, he's the team leader. So how do you turn the tables on your wingman? Well, you're going to see that. Normally, they would go through a complete barrel roll, but the team leader is going to say, okay, I had some discomfort for a while. Team leader goes to the inverted flight position. He guides them into the barrel roll, changing direction, changing altitude. But wait, there's not more. Once he gets halfway around the barrel roll, he stops. Now the wingmen have all the blood going to their head. Now they are uncomfortable, and the leader is the leader for an obvious reason. All go back to the right side up position. Let's go back to the cockpit and expect a call from the team.
5: Ready the course. Smoke now.
1: This is called the corkscrew. Team leader rolls to the inverted flight position, and the wingmen circle around the leader. The Northern Star signature maneuver, the corkscrew. That's animation at its finest.
5: Focus now.
1: Now we'll follow Mario. He's the left wingman. He's going to take center stage. After this Cuban 8 maneuver, he'll be setting up for the maneuver known as the avalanche. It is a loop with a variation on the top. Mario will snap roll the aircraft. So after a fast roll, gently pulling back on the stick. Watch for him to get to the inverted flight position and snap roll the airplane around. And then very carefully close up that loop. So as Mario proceeds off to your right and gets behind us, watch and listen overhead as the team comes back in. And they have a very special gift for you and I, for all our EAers and our guests. It comes all the way from north of the border. As they pull to the vertical, they call for the smoke on. In opposed directions, ladies and gentlemen, from the famed Northern Stars aerobatic team, the heart of Canada. Yes, and you may applaud for that maneuver.
5: Running at the level cross. Contact.
1: Now Greg and Todd find themselves head-on maneuver. Over the top of them, Mario comes in. He's high. He goes vertical. The wingman low, pulling left, pulling right. Into the torque roll. In goes the clutch. Shift into reverse. Backwards on the torque of the engine. And the recovery. Now with the right speed, the right altitude, the right direction. This is so cool. The rejoins, the very precise rejoins, are just as cool as any of the maneuvers. You don't go where the team has been. You cut them off at the pass and get right back in formation. Engine is powered by a 260 horsepower Lycoming engine. Rolling out, let's go to simulcast once again.
5: Three back, two back, one back. Rolling up.
1: Now watch for them to pull to the vertical.
5: Rolling.
1: And this from the team from north of the border.
5: Ready.
1: Is
5: now.
1: The 250th anniversary downward bombers. Now, eyes left, eyes right, it's Greg and Mariel, team leader and left wingman, heading back into the area, straight ahead, closure rate, 400 miles per hour. They call contact. From right side up to upside down to right side up, now it's stage center without hesitation. Here comes Todd Farrell. He's the right wingman. He heads to the vertical. He's going to attempt what we call the pinwheel maneuver or a double hammerhead. Around once and around the second time. Now he heads for the teammates. Again, thank you to the great sponsors, Aero Resim, McSizzle Aviation, Canadian Propeller, and Mid-Canada Mod Centers. Now they're coming back in from your right in the line abreast formation. From that maneuver, they're going to do what we call the formation hammerhead turn. All three pull to the vertical. And this we'll call the Maple Leaf Fountain, a tribute to all our great friends north of the border.

0: Mario into the slow roll after a half Cuban eight. Slow motion roll, then speeds it back up to normal position. Team leader in right wing coming in opposing Mario from your left. And this is another signature maneuver. They call this the mirror roll. They will be canopy to canopy. One upside down, one right side up. Now, if that wasn't difficult enough, let's change that formation. All the way around in perfect formation. Give the team a big round of applause for that and all of their difficult maneuvers. AeroRecip, Canada's largest piston engine and accessory overhaul facility, specializing in engines and accessories.
1: In Oshkosh. Man, we are having such a great time today, and look at this crowd. It's absolutely massive. We are honored to be here representing AeroRecip, a family-owned Canadian overhaul facility. Thanks for having us here, and we're super excited to bring it back home for you.
0: Good call, boss. Thank you. And along with that tribute from another sponsor, we'd like to thank McSizzle AV Aero. Maintainers of float planes, aerobatic planes, race planes, and everything in between. From your right now, eyes and cameras. Thank you, too, to Canadian Propeller, Western Canada's only Hartzell Propeller factory approved repair station and MT Propeller factory trained and authorized facility, as well as Bid Canada Mod Center. Ladies and gentlemen, the team, Greg Hume Powell, Greg Farrell, and Mario Hamel, your 2026 Northern Stars Aerobatic Team.

as we're getting ready for a landing. Some years ago, Mario Hamel, the left wingman, co-founded a team that performed here and many other air shows across North America, known as the Northern Lights, as opposed to their current team, team's name, the Northern Stars. They used the multi-ship monoplane act. So good, they received the Bill Barr Award for Showmanship. I think that was in the year 2001. They went on to do other things, and now they are back, this time, performing in biplanes.

0: As we continue to change the pace throughout the course of the day, interspersing a lot of different types of aircraft, both civilian and military, I'll remind you tonight is air show night as well. We'll do a little bit of entertaining while it's light outside. We'll do a little bit of entertaining at twilight time, actually a lot of entertaining. And then after dark, we pull out all the stops.
1: Well, Danny, we're going to keep things going as part of our Wednesday edition of AirVenture 2026 and our daily air show brought to us by our friends at Daher. And at this time, we're going to be welcoming to our show that of R.J. Gritter. He's working his way in from the hold, flying one of the most prevalent and popular aerobatic training platforms, the Decathlon. A guy who got to start flying RC models as a high schooler has since become one of the most impressive and popular air show pilots on the circuit. Our friend Pete Muntean will tell you all about it.

incredible display of stick and rudder aerobatics from one of the finest airshow pilots in the world today. You just saw pilots flying 300, even 400 horsepower airplanes, but this performer does all the same maneuvers and more with half the power, all the while pulling a much heavier airframe with a lot more drag. The pilot, once a whiz kid of model airplanes, is now an accomplished aerospace engineer who's redefining the art of decathlon aerobatics. Ladies and gentlemen, please give it up for R.J. Gritter.

The airplane that RJ's flying, hardly an aerobatic hot rod, the Decathlon, traces its roots back to the 80-year-old Aranka Champ. But what it lacks in performance, RJ makes up for with muscle, athleticism, and a whole lot of rudder. There is no hiding your mistakes.

I want to tell you about how RJ developed a passion for aerobatics through radio control flying. He started competing at the age of 16 and even represented the United States on the world stage in indoor precision and freestyle championships. Remote control flying gave RJ a strong background for the unique brand of aerobatic flying that you're watching right now.

Get this, RJ got his airplane, learned aerobatics, and made his air show debut all in the span of just 1 year. You can't say he's not dedicated. And if you're interested in aerobatics and want to be a part of that amazing community, you need to join the International Aerobatic Club to connect with aerobatic pilots and enthusiasts in the United States and around the world. You can check it out at iac.org.

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1: RJ wants to see your point of view, so share your videos and tag him. Follow RJ on Instagram at RJ Gritter and also on Facebook at RJ Gritter Air Shows.

Garmin Aviation, proud sponsor of RJ Gritter Air Shows, from the Garmin Pilot app to his panel-mounted avionics, Garmin guides RJ through the skies and makes cross-countries from show to show seamless with the best in situational awareness.

0: As he climbs for his final maneuver, RJ would like to thank Horizon Hobby, TAC Aero, Tempest Aero Group, Hartzell Propeller, Goodyear, Wheelan Aerospace Technologies, BNC Specialty Products, Aircraft Spruce, and Aeroline Design. The support of these industry leaders allows RJ to fly at the top of his game. Now he's gaining altitude, and he'll dive in for his signature maneuver. This is the slow roll, and RJ does it like nobody else. Look high and to your left. Get your cameras ready. This is RJ Gritter in the best slow roll you've ever seen at an air show. Right now, he's rolling to the left with right rudder to keep him from diving towards the ground. Now the controls are reversed. Forward stick to keep the nose above the ground. Now he's putting in left rudder and backing off a little bit on the aileron to keep the roll rate the same. This is a lesson in mastery, folks. What do you think of RJ Gritter?
1: Well, ladies and gentlemen, he's out. People of Oshkosh, let's give it up for RJ Gritter. Oh, yeah. One of the most technical and exacting performers there are. And that slow roll that we just had the chance to see, so incredibly challenging to execute, and yet he flies it as straight as an arrow. We're going to keep things going. We're going to change the pace here as we get RJ recovered off to the right. It is now time for the Warbirds of America and our L&O day. As we turn things over to the folks who will be taking you through all of it over the next course of about 45 minutes or so, it's that of Rob Lowe and Steve Buss. Over to you, gents.
2: Well, thanks, Luke. We appreciate it. Good afternoon, everybody, as we watch RJ touch down there on the field. And as Luke said, this is Liaison and Observation Aircraft Day. You've seen some of them taxi in front of you here in the, if you're in the air show area, walking looking towards the runway. You'll see them begin to depart here momentarily. But we have, that's barely half of them. We have another group that has departed off of the other runway, off of 927, and they are beginning to interhold up and behind you. So again, we will have aircraft all over the sky here at Oshkosh AirVenture 2026.

0: The first element of the very first group that we have taking off today is comprised of two BT-13s. They'll be followed by six Navions. That's all in Group 1. Taking off now, runway 36.
1: And, Steve, you'll see they're departing in formations of two. And you can see the L-17 Navions here as the first two get off. Watch closely, folks, as they come off the runway from your right to your left, and watch the gear cycle as they put the gear up and the gear begins to retract on these beautiful Navion L-17s here as we get our last pair just about to rotate off here in just a second.

0: Now, Steve, as our airplanes begin to get airborne, our second group is beginning to take the runway here on runway 36. We also have other aircraft beginning to appear, and if you're facing a runway, look low and to your left. And we have our helicopter portion of our Warbird segment today that's part of the liaison and observation group as he enters show center.
1: Our second group taking off now comprises of six L-19s, liaison and observation aircraft.
0: You know, Steve, the L-19s, as they continue to part, have a really cool nickname. They're known as the Bird Dog, and there is a great story that we'll tell you in a little bit about how that aircraft got that name and the amazing role that it performed throughout its service life.

And Rob, group number three is now taking to the runway. They will be on the takeoff roll in just a couple of moments. Cookie Crumb, our air boss today, is in position and hold, getting ready to take off. Group three is a very special group because it is part of the Chipmunk reunion that's taking place this week here at EAA AirVenture Oshkosh 2026. We have six of the Chipmunks that will be taking off in just a moment. And, of course, the Chipmunk

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1: It certainly does. The Loach, as it's affectionately known, or the Flying Egg, was a Hughes helicopter in Vietnam and served a variety of roles. Not as popular as the Huey, but still served a very, very vital role in the combat. Now, one of our longtime volunteers, Dick Hanusa, was a military pilot with the Loach, and from his timeless voices, we have him talking about what it's like to fly that helicopter.
3: Craft had the Loaches, and I wanted to fly the Loach because it was a fun aircraft. It was used as a courier, but it was a scout aircraft also. And the scout aircraft, we flew them with. It had a minigun mounted on the left side, and we carried a door gunner in the back rear. So I actually transitioned into the Loach, and I flew the Loach as a courier pilot and then as a scout pilot for about the next 4 or 5 months. It was used for a scout mission, which was a totally different mission. And the other guys in the unit that flew it really liked it and riding in it. It's just a real fun helicopter. It was like flying a sports car. It really, it's probably one of my most favorite helicopters that I've ever flown.
1: First flight of the Loach was in 1963 and served in the U.S. Army throughout the Vietnam conflict.
4: Well, Steve, as that aircraft continues to cycle up and down the tree line on the far side, folks, you'll notice that our other groups have evolved into two different racetrack patterns at different altitudes. Out in front of you are three different groups at different altitudes circling, but also above and behind you, we have groups flying there as well. Eventually, they will work their way down and they'll make passes down the runway, but I want you to keep your head on a swivel all afternoon because there is aircraft maneuvering all around you, and we're going to talk about all of them as they go. But let's start with the Chipmunks, Steve. We just talked about them for just a second. Now, they're over on the far side. They are the lowest altitude group that is over there. We have a total of six Chipmunks flying. So if you look straight out to the runway, slightly to the right, you see a group of four. And then look back to the left, you see a group of two trying desperately to catch up. So while we talk, we're going to watch them try to catch up. But for those of you that aren't really familiar with the de Havilland Canada DHC-1 Chipmunk, it's a legendary World War II tandem two-seat single-engine primary trainer, as Steve mentioned earlier. It was originally designed to replace the aging Tiger Moth biplane, and it first flew in 1946. It was colloquially known as the poor man's Spitfire at one point, which is an interesting nickname that it had. But it's celebrated for its well-harmonized controls and docile handling characteristics, and it typically features what you see in front on all of these, the enclosed tandem cockpit in front of both of those. Now, while many are still flown by military heritage flights, such as the Royal Air Force Battle of Britain Memorial Flight, hundreds of Chipmunks are still flown by civilian owners, as you see here today. And flying schools worldwide, in the United States, surviving models have often been extensively modified for air show and aerobatic performance. And, in fact, we'll see a highly modified Chipmunk fly in our air shows later today and especially even tonight.
1: Absolutely. The top speed of the Chipmunk, about 138 miles an hour, but the cruise is about 115. So relatively slow, but that's always good for trainers. And probably about 1,200 of them were produced throughout the years. But thousands and thousands of British and Commonwealth pilots received their initial training in the Chipmunk.
4: So, Steve, let's talk about a couple of the airplanes specifically that

0: We're in the chipmunk group there as they turn. Again, the group of four straight out and slightly to the left, making their crosswind to downwind turn now is the Royal Air Force markings, and it has a Whiskey Zulu 873 on the side. It's a middle gray paint scheme. That aircraft is leading the group. Number two in Royal Navy, Whiskey Papa 801, Bruce Bowen and Steve Randall. I failed to mention Steve Jones is the owner pilot of the number one ship. Number three ship today in Royal Danish Air Force markings, Eric White. Number four, Royal Air Force markings. The final scheme for that, plus I want you to notice the red upper and red arrows tail. This was a 1997 edition currently on this aircraft. And one of two which flew around the world in 1997, Richard Wilshire and Phil Hardesty are flying that one. In chippy number five, Royal Canadian Air Force markings, Hennigan, and Royal Air Force initial scheme silver with yellow fuselage and bands. That's Mike Pope. So that's our group that's flying across right there, ladies and gentlemen. And in chipmunk number four, we talked about that one just a little bit. So now as they come through, I want you to look for that yellow marking on the tail of this aircraft. It also has the Union Jack, British flag representation on the rudder portion of the vertical stab. You can see him flying in the number four slot, I believe, right in front of us there. Again, one of the aircraft that flew around the world by the Royal Air Force. Two chipmunks and a Britain Norman Islander did this. It's painted to match the red arrows, so the paint of the Earth Roundel airplanes was different from the stock. So it's a unique history, and a lot of these paint schemes, Steve, excuse me, I can't even talk. Words are hard, apparently, for me today. But it's really cool to see the various configurations of these chipmunks as they're making their way around.
1: Yes, quite a wide variety, and again, all part of the chipmunk reunion taking place here at Air Venture. And Rob, do you know what a group of chipmunks is called?
0: Boy, Steve, I could guess, and it would probably get us all in trouble. So, no, I don't.
1: Well, one of our teammates, Wayne Fleury, actually looked it up, and he says it's called a scurry.
0: A scurry of chipmunks. Well, we have a scurry of six of them, for sure, right here in front of us, ladies and gentlemen. That's that's awesome, Steve. Well, out in front of us, let's talk a little bit about the L-17s that are kind of in the middle altitude. There's two of them. Excuse me, L-19s. I got the wrong aircraft on my brain there for a moment. Two L-19s directly above you right now, ladies and gentlemen, with the white smoke on the trailing wingman. The other four are out in front of you slightly to the right, a little bit in trail as they make a right turn to come back around the side. Now, the L-19 is known as the Bird Dog. It's an all-metal fixed-wing aircraft ordered by the Army after the Air Force is separated in 1947. It's a two-place liaison and observation aircraft, as you might have guessed. It is a variant of the Cessna 170. So if you're familiar with that, you'll recognize that shape. The Cessna 305 became the L-19 or the O-1 Bird Dog, affectionately known, Steve, as a Jeep with wings. It has a great history and one of the great nicknames that it earned the hard way.
1: It certainly did.
0: Airplane first flew in 1949. You can see that group now coming straight ahead with three of the four have smoke on from your right to your left. They were used in Korea and Vietnam, and during the Vietnam War, the Bird Dog was used primarily for reconnaissance, target acquisition, artillery adjustment, radio relay, convoy escort, and the forward air control of tactical aircraft to include bombers operating in a tactical role. Supplementing the O-1 and then gradually replacing it, the Air Force switched to the Cessna O-2 Skymaster and the North American OV-10 Bronco. The L-19 Bird Dogs eventually retired from the United States Air Force in 1974. So quite a run, quite a lengthy history, and so many stories, Steve, of what these aircraft did, especially in the Vietnam-Southeast Asia conflict, rescuing downed airmen. And Steve, I got a great story. If we want to know about the name, you want to?
1: Yes, yes.
0: So we'll do this really quickly, but the L-19 received the name Bird Dog as a result of a contest held by Cessna employees to name the aircraft. Now, that may seem kind of interesting, but that's exactly how it all happened. The winning entry submitted by Jack Swayze, he was an industrial photographer, and he was selected by the U.S. Army Board as the winning entry for the name. Now, the name was chosen because the role of the Army's new aircraft was to find enemy and orbit overhead until artillery or attack aircraft could be brought to bear on the enemy. While flying low and close to the battlefield, the pilot would observe the exploding shells and adjust the fire via his radios in the manner a bird dog or a gun dog is used by game hunters, hence the name bird dog.
1: Nice little piece of trivia there, Rob. And we've been watching the Loach go back and forth along the tree line, and here we get to see it coming straight down the runway for its parade pass.
0: Wow, what a great view that was right there, Steve. Now he's going to continue to circle a little bit, I think, and maybe make one more or two more passes while we look. So continue to watch your various altitudes, folks. You see the L-19s up there. You see the Chippies up there. And then above them, we've got aircraft high and above behind you as well. So don't just look forward. Look over your shoulder. Look above and to the back. We have groups back there that have very interesting history that we'll talk about here in just a minute as well.

0: So, Steve, we didn't talk about the L5s a whole lot as they kind of floated down the runway and make their way down there. You based the Stinson L5 Sentinel is the aircraft that is there that we saw depart and make their way. We haven't got a chance to talk a lot about them. But if you look over your right shoulder, ladies and gentlemen, you have another one coming to the right there. We've also got some L4s in that group as well, Steve, so we'll keep our eye for them. They've been orbiting behind us the entire time. The L4s they make their way is the Piper L4 Grasshopper. It's the military version of the famous 1930s Piper Cub, for those that might not know that. And like the Cub in civilian use, it performed extraordinarily in the military role because it's low and slow. A sightseeing aircraft, if you will, but you think about the needs that we have for liaison and observation aircraft, perfect aircraft for that. Now look at the invasion stripes on this one, Steve, is it coming down the runway? Well, some great passes down the runway here for the L5 and L4s, Steve, as they make their way by.
1: You mentioned the invasion stripes. It's a lot of the warbird aircraft have those invasion stripes, but in actual practice during the war, they wouldn't have been as pretty as they are on these warbirds, because they would have been painted on with mops or brooms with whatever kind of paint they could find in whatever kind of condition. So a little nod to history with the invasion stripes, but we got to keep in mind that the real ones were a little more sloppy than what you see on the aircraft today.
0: Yeah, absolutely. Get the maintainers that do such an amazing job in any aircraft that's operated, especially in the military. They were the innovative ones, and they used what they had on hand, Steve. They had paint, but sometimes they were mops, they were brooms. There wasn't fancy spray equipment and masking tape and whatever, but they got the job done because the aircraft were able to be distinguished from the enemy aircraft as they came around.
1: Now, Rob, we've been watching some of the liaison aircraft, and most of them are very slow, except this one, the Cessna 02, sometimes called the Mixmaster. But it was the second observation aircraft that came from Cessna, the 01 being the first one, obviously. But the 02 with the twin engines and was able to loiter over targets for much longer than most of the other liaison aircraft.
0: And you see a couple more L-17 Navions flying behind that one. And you know the interesting function that the O-2 had initially in Vietnam, Steve, was eventually what we know today, the role being fulfilled by the A-10.
1: Exactly.
0: It got the SPAD, the Sky, that was in there as well. But the that role of seeking out and defending downed airmen, rescuing them, leading the observation and the coordination of suppressing fire, all those sort of things. The Skymaster was used. Interestingly enough, there were a number of them, a handful of them, that flew in portions of South Vietnam, but they operated every night. They're painted black, and they operated along the Ho Chi Minh Trail, supporting not only our troop movements, but also identifying active enemy movements along the trail. So the aircraft has a huge, amazing history in the defense of our freedoms.
1: And I believe the Airbus is given our Loach an opportunity to make one more pass down the runway, so good opportunity for you to get a picture of it. As Dick Hanusa mentioned in his little audio clip before, this was a lot of the missions that he flew were scout missions, but also, as he mentioned, it did have guns, and sometimes there were mini guns that they actually added to the aircraft as it was. A lot of field modifications that were taking place throughout the Vietnam War.
0: Now, Steve, as the Loach now makes his way off to the left to land, those of you on the far left side of the show area, as you face the runway, get a great view of that. But if you look back around here to the right, you see our O2 Mixmaster, as Steve mentioned. The Oscar Deuce is also another nickname that the aircraft acquired in Southeast Asia. So they've made a low pass down the runway a minute ago. Watch now as they the two L-17s begin to make their way back around for a landing approach right here. But there is the O-2 on short final for runway 36. Watch and listen now as that aircraft makes its way down. Watch how it lands with the gear and begin to settle in. Now, one of the interesting things about the O2, I think, is you look at the flap configuration and the engine, the front and back. It's a push-me, pull-me configuration, like Steve mentioned. But watch how it all interacts here as they touch down.

0: And Steve, there was that is a good example of the black paint scheme with the red markings that operated at night for night observation and interdiction. They would often drop either white phosphorus rockets or sometimes even small munitions to mark target locations in addition to just observation.
1: And this is the last of our L-17s, just about to touch down.

As the L-17 rolls out, North American Aviation, of course, famous for the P-51 Mustang, designed and built the Navy on, hoping for a boom in returning pilots who would want to keep flying. And there were a number of pilots who did just that, who purchased Navions. And some of the different things that were on the Navion that the North American thought would be great sales tools are the bubble canopy, which kind of mimics the P-51D canopy, and also the retractable landing gear. As I understand it, the Navion is a very fun airplane to fly, very comfortable, holds up to four passengers. And we have all six of our chipmunks, our scurry of chipmunks for this afternoon, making a photo pass for you right down the runway.

What a great sound. You know, it's not quite an F-22's level sound, but, you know, it's equally as impressive when you think about the role that these trainer and observation and liaison aircraft performed. The fact that they flew in harm's way and performed a vital function not supplied any other way. That's one of the reasons we highlight that here at Oshkosh on LNO Day, is the role that these aircraft played was absolutely necessary and vital to the success of the operations for all the rest of the team, the supporting team that they supplied.

produced a total of 12 between 1982 and 1988, including 9 for the Air Force Academy, which designated the TG-7A. It was finally retired from Air Force Academy service in April of 2003. The basic airframe later developed into the SA-237 and the B converted to a surveillance aircraft. So as you see them circling high and above, keep your eye on that, but look low and to the right, ladies and gentlemen. Here is one more pass of our chipmunk formation from the right. We've got all 6 aircraft pulled in together now. Look at that. Isn't that beautiful, Steve?

So, Steve, as we continue to watch the aircraft cycle through, you see the Chipmunks heading straight north, and they will be making their way over to runway 27 to land as they kind of exit the main show area here. But that allows the next group to kind of settle in down to the right, and that is our group two. Those are six of our L-19 bird dogs. We talked about them a little bit earlier. Now, there is some really historic and very well-maintained aircraft. One in particular that I know a little about is Mr. Blake Bosley flying in one of the silver L-19s that's coming up. And, you know, a few years ago, he was one of the big winners down in the Warbird area, I believe about maybe 6 or 7 years ago, with this very aircraft. But all of these aircraft are immaculately maintained and preserved so that you can see them here too. And I want you to look as they come by from your right to your left, ladies and gentlemen. Look at how they're different configurations. Some of them have the hard points on the wing with some configuration on there. Others of them have different paint schemes, but they're all the same L-19 bird dogs that we talked about. But just check out the difference, and let's listen to them go by.

And the airplane I just talked about, Mr. Blake Bosley's flying the slot position in that group of four. Kevin Miller over there on the left wing, and I'm sorry I don't have the pilot's name on the right side, but they are all doing a phenomenal job. But there's two more aircraft in this group that are just now entering over the threshold of runway 36, and they'll be making their way from your right to your left as they come northbound.

0: So if you're facing the runway, you look straight up above, ladies and gentlemen, you see a group of four L-17s and then two more of those flying behind them. They are kind of opposite side of the traffic pattern, if you will, of two BT-13s that are out in front of us making their way around the patch, if you will, as they come back around towards the front here. And the BT-13, Steve, has an interesting history. It also has a very interesting nickname that it earned, well, hard-earned, you know, from some of the operation of the aircraft.
1: It was called the Vibrator, and supposedly in certain situations, the canopy would rattle so hard that it made the pilots distracted, and they started calling it the Vibrator. Now, to counteract that, there is a young lady who is here who flew a BT-13 from the Wasp Museum in Sweetwater, Texas. Andrea is her name, and she claims that the one at the Wasp Museum does not vibrate. She says she's never been able to get it to vibrate. She said it is the smoothest, most docile airplane that she's ever flown, and she has quite a few hours in her logbook. But she said it is a joy to fly, and she only made two fuel stops to get up here. And if you're interested in seeing that airplane, it's on display with the Wasp Museum over on Boeing Plaza, right next to EIA's B-17. But I thought that was an interesting observation that she had. And also Dr. Rachel McLean, who's the director of the Wasp Museum, she had a ride. She's not a pilot, but she had a ride in the BT-13, and she was prepared. She had done her research about the airplane and was all prepared because in some of the Wasp journals and diaries, one of the Wasp trainees actually chipped a tooth training in a BT-13. She had to go to the dentist in Sweetwater, so it was a big deal. But Rachel was all ready to get rattled and rock and rolled in that BT-13, but she said it was just like Andrea said, a very, very smooth ride.
0: Yeah, you're right, Steve. That nickname is stuck with the aircraft. Volte is the manufacturer, so the Volte Vibrator. But it often gets described, depending where you hear the story, it's either the canopy rattling or it's some other portion of the aircraft in different airspeeds and configurations. And down low, we just had the L-19s come by again with the smoke on as they made their way down the runway. The L-17 Navion still above and opposite side, the BT-13s that we were talking about. So they're here today, Steve, in a role of with our liaison and observation aircraft, but the BT-13 was primarily a basic trainer, hence the BT in the front of its identification. So the basic trainer was used initially for the basic training. You all are familiar with AT-6 Texans, the pilot maker, if you will. Well, AT stands for advanced trainer, so students would fly through, as we prepared for war in World War II, for example, they would fly the basic trainer, the BT-13, master what it did. Now, I want you to look as the two BT-13s come around. Your L-19s are going to be landing in front of you down low. Up high above them, the BT-13s, notice the landing gear. It's a fixed gear airplane. That's part of why it's not as complex as an AT-6 Texan. Fixed gear airplane, it's all metal. It's a little bit more stable and docile than the advanced trainer was. So it served the role very well. Now, it's in this group today because there were occasions when these aircraft were pressed into service in theater when they were in the right place at the right time, and they were used as a liaison or an observation aircraft, not designed necessarily for that, but the occasion that has been used as that. And you see two beautiful examples directly in front of you, ladies and gentlemen, up high with the wingman with the smoke on.

0: Now, the L-19 Bird Dogs, ladies and gentlemen, I told you to look at the hard points. Take a look at Blake Bosley here as he rolls out right about show center. He's got the Bravo Hotel markings on the tail. Look underneath those hard points. He's got some of the small simulated rocket and marking armaments on that aircraft. And again, our L-17 Navion, Steve talked about them a minute ago, their civilian role as well. You see a number of civilian versions of this aircraft here at Oshkosh this week. In fact, if you're near show center in the announcer stand, there's a beautiful white one with a blue and red stripe on it right here. It'll give you a good comparison of it up close to what these military liveried airplanes are strictly above us as the L-17s.
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0: That took place in 1962, and any surviving L-17s got redesignated as U-18. So nothing changed other than the name, but one little piece of trivia that you can impress no one with at the bar later tonight.

So Steve, as our L-17 Navions make their way around, that group has now been cleared to land by our air boss, Jim Crum, call sign Cookie. And if you look, Flo, and to the right, you see those two BT-13s that were in tight formation have now created their own spacing to land as they are now turning base to final to land runway 36. And if you turn slightly left as you look straight out, you see the four L-17s are beginning to maneuver themselves to an in-trail spacing so that they can land as well. And then we still have our motor gliders up high and above. And as they have a lot of endurance and ability to just float up there, they were up high to start, and they're taking the last slot as they make their way back down here to land. But watch the BT-13s land here, ladies and gentlemen, to the right. Watch this fixed-gear airplane land. A little bit of a crosswind, pretty nice today, but watch and listen as these aircraft make their way back to terra firma.

Steve, look at this. Watch the BT-13 that's rolling out on the runway. In the wind, carrying the airspeed, keeping the tail up. Watch the rudder go back and forth as they keep the airplane on track in the wind. It's just so fun to watch the amazing airmanship that's displayed here. The canopy slid back, and the aircraft just making its way down the runway. A little smoke on there for you, ladies and gentlemen. A salute to you from our BT-13 group here as they make their way back here on the runway.

0: Now, I know our astute aviation savvy audience noticed this, Steve, but notice a difference in the landing gear between the BT-13 and these Navions?
1: Certainly do. They have the tail wheel on the wrong end.
0: That's right. It's up front. It's a tricycle geared airplane, and also retractable. You see them extend the gear in the downwind there as they now roll out. But look at these beautiful paint schemes as these aircraft make their way across. And I know the folks on the live stream, live streaming worldwide, Steve, the air show is getting tons and tons of viewership around the world. So, ladies and gentlemen, just know you at any time can likely be on camera being streamed worldwide as we watch this amazing display of historic aircraft that help contribute to the liberties and freedoms that we each enjoy, allowing us to come to Oshkosh and enjoy an air show on a beautiful day like today.

And the Airbus has just cleared our motor gliders to do a flyby down the runway. As he lovingly said on the Airbus frequency, it'll be a high-speed pass.

The motor glider is just crossing the numbers at the south end of the field, and they will make their way right down the runway and do their pass for you. They've been up high all day, so here's a good opportunity for you to see those motor gliders a little bit closer. They're still keeping their altitude, but at least we can see them better than we could when they were way up.

0: Well, Steve, as our last two motor gliders make their way to the north, they're going to continue to work over to runway 27 to land. It's been an exciting day for us here today, and I know we've got some additional players. That wraps up our Warbird segment today. Steve, nice job. Pleasure being on the stage. Brittany, what's showing up here to the right?
1: Well, we have a little surprise coming in. We have our two BO-105s right now, one of them being that of Aaron Fitzgerald with Red Bull coming in. I don't think we'll see any of his fancy maneuvers coming in. He's probably loaded down for the week to stay with us here at Oshkosh. But let's take a look. They are to the right if you're looking at Air Show Center. One high above the other one. Aaron coming in with Red Bull right now, getting set up, giving us a little flyby. And they will be joining us the rest of the week from the Flying Bulls. From Red Bull, Aaron setting up right now. I can see him right now. Give him a wave if you see Aaron Fitzgerald. I see your hands up. That's how we welcome them to EAA Air Venture. And again, if you have not seen Red Bull and the BO-105 and Aaron Fitzgerald, you're going to want to stick around the rest of the week because it truly is a helicopter that does aerobatics and, Danny, things that a helicopter should just not be able to do.
2: But are fun to watch.
1: But are very, very fun to watch.
2: With that in mind, now all eyes overhead. As a longtime great entertainer and aviation artist, David Martin is in the sky. If you know David Martin's artistic ability with an airplane, he has brought us so many aircraft out of the past to renew what was popular back in the day. Following aircraft like the Jenny, he brought to us and sky-danced the Bucher Youngmeister, the High Performance Cap 232, the Clipwing Cub, the twin-engine Beechcraft Baron, and the Super Pinto, all from the years past. And I guess a few people wondered when David Martin, the aviation artist, was going to be able to duplicate what the great R.A. Bob Hoover used to do with a Shrike Commander. Well, David has done it. He's bringing in a 1976 Rockwell International Shrike Commander. Twin Lycoming engines, IO-540 in the cubic inch displacement. And if you're a fan of the late Bob Hoover, this is going to take you back in time to some of his maneuvers. Now, David has been curtailed due to Oshkosh timing to a total of 10 minutes, or about half of what Bob Hoover used to do. But nobody has duplicated Bob Hoover's maneuvers in their entirety or in partial until David Martin. If you want to know more about the great Bob Hoover, perhaps you don't remember him, perhaps you're too young, you could Google Bob Hoover, or he's got a great book called Forever Flying. I read it every winter, and it's a way how to live your life. A combat veteran in World War II, shot down, prisoner of war camp, many, many attempts to escape, finally did escape, stole the enemy's fighter aircraft after escaping from the POW camp, and made his way back to friendly territory. A test pilot for North American Aviation. Flyer of so many different types of aircraft. Now, what David Martin from Possum Kingdom Lake brings to us is the way he treats an airplane. David understands airplanes, and he lets the airplane do what it does best. He lets the airplane show off around itself. That's the great talent that he has in the artistry in the sky. So we're going to duplicate some of those maneuvers that Bob Hoover did, especially during his energy management series. So David Martin is high at 4,000 feet now. Again, the twin-engine Shrike Commander, typical of the great R.A. Bob Hoover. Jimmy Doolittle was introducing Bob Hoover one night at a presentation dinner. He got up to the microphone, and the great Jimmy Doolittle said, I'd like to introduce you now to one of the greatest stick and rudder pilots in the world today. He said, no, he corrected himself. He said, the best stick and rider pilot in the world today. And nobody but nobody over the years has did what Tom Poberesny quoted some time ago. Tom Poberesny, president of EAA, said, nobody has flown as many air shows in as many different airplanes than R.A. Bob Hoover. And all that while, whatever airplane he happened to be in, Bob Hoover was a joy to be around and a true gentleman and a true patriot. All right, we have our spotters. Look over your right shoulder. Now, David's going to be coming downhill at maximum red line speed during the Energy Management Series, and he will execute a loop with both engines shut off. Now, this was typical of Bob Hoover. You can hear the engines at climb power, and pretty soon it will get quiet. 290 miles an hour red line, says David. On the Shrike Commander, a very comfortable multi-seat corporate-type aircraft designed by Ted Smith, a legendary aircraft designer. There it is overhead now. The only modification to this airplane you just saw is the smoke system that David has modified the aircraft. So yet again, he brings this artistry. David Martin, whether he excelled the top of his class in the F-4 for the United States Air Force of the F-16, or starting to fly an airplane every day for a year without missing it. He did that, but he didn't stop because he's David Martin. He went on for 1,800 plus days, not missing a day of flying an airplane every day, no matter what the weather was. His hobby, restoring classic and antique aircraft. Bob Hoover used to display to us what you could do with an airplane, even though your engines may not be running. All right, here comes David downhill. From the sound of the engines, it's going to get quiet. Watch and listen. All quiet overhead. Now, straight down to pick up speed as rapidly as possible. Fly the wing. All the while, keeping the airport in an accessible position.

Now, with the engine started back up again, David's going to be coming back in for the powered section of his maneuvers, and he'll execute the roll. Engine's running as indicated by the twin smoke system on the Aero Commander.

right off the deck. Watch for the nose to come up. And as a tribute to R.A. Bob Hoover, the roll. You may be seeing this live for the first time. That is an aerial commander doing aerobatics like this. But so many of us traveled with Bob Hoover on the air show trail for so many years. And this brings a very warm feeling to our heart and our minds. Now, from the power off energy management loop, followed by the roll. Now, with both engines running at climb power, the Barnstormer's loop, all the while Bob Hoover and David Martin not straining the aircraft with any excess G's, keeping it under the limit of the positive and negative G environment or limitations. Now, David Martin, like Bob Hoover, is going to deliberately slow the airplane down. When he gets down to the speed for extending the landing gear and the flaps, they'll come down. Hence the term, the dirty configuration. Nothing to do about the airplane or the pilot. It's just it is aerodynamically inefficient. Down and dirty, a lot of drag items. Smoke on, lower to your right. I'm taking liberty. I hope that David and Martha don't mind, but I know that Bob Hoover is riding with David Martin. As you can see, the gear's down. Speed below the red line for gear and flaps. Film dedicated to the work of Bob Hoover called Flying the Feathered Edge. So much of his flying in this airplane, or one like it, was done with both props feathered. Now, cleaning up the aircraft once again, gear and flaps up. David Martin's going to be coming back in. I should say the artist, David Martin. And again, he's saying to the Shrike, just like Bob did, Sweetie Pie, that's what Bob used to call his airplanes. Sweetie Pie, let's go fly. You do what you want, and I'll just ride along at the controls. But we knew different. Now, David's going to deliberately do what Bob Hoover did, shut one of the engines down and roll the aircraft. Now, many of you learning how to fly, especially when you transition into twin-engine aircraft, we always learned never turn into a failed engine. Now, that's very true at low speeds, but once you have rudder authority, single-engine rudder authority, that speed will get you around, and it is not dangerous to roll the airplane into the dead or shut-down engine.

0: for all the people that were around back in the day when we enjoyed so many days and so many nights with the great Bob Hoover. After the work was done during the day, we might go out and enjoy what Bob used to call a couple of gin berries, and we would tell stories. And more than once, Bob Hoover would lift a glass and say in this fashion, "My dear friends, aren't we fortunate?" And fortunate we were to be with a great man. Now, Bob and David Martin coming back in from your right. And Bob used to say this next maneuver, the 8-point hesitation roll, was very much like cutting a pie into 8 equal sessions. He'll stop every 45 degrees of rotation. You counted them, they are complete. Would you give David Martin a big round of applause, please, for his artistry in the sky, for fulfilling yet another dream of ours to get acts that we loved so much as kids and saw over the years back into the air, no matter what they were, no matter how primitive or how vintage they were. David brings the best out of an airplane. Now, David's going to climb for altitude. What we're going to see next, typical of what Bob did before he landed. He would dive the aircraft down, deliberately shut off both engines. After that, he will execute, he being David Martin, execute a 4-point hesitation roll, engines out. Then, without starting the engines, if all is equal and all looks good, he will continue the flight. After the 4-point roll, fly the downwind, no engines, fly the base, geared flaps down, fly the final, and make his way back to the staging area. In conversation with Bob in the years past, he'd say, "Danny, I never got used to shutting both engines down and watching the airport leave behind me. I never got used to that. It was always a very ill feeling." So I'm sure David Martin is feeling the same thing. We were always told, get back to the airport. Both engines shut down now, all quiet in the cockpit. 4-point hesitation roll. And total concentration. You saw the zero power loop. The powered roll, the powered loop. The dirty roll. The single engine roll into the critical engine. The 8-point hesitation roll. And without engines, the 4-point dead stick roll. Checklist complete. Speed correct. Gear and flaps down. Checking on the speed, checking on the runway. We're seeing it here at Oshkosh for the first time since Bob retired the act. His book, Forever Flying, is worthy of a gift. You can find it on all the outlets. As I mentioned, I read it every winter because not only is it about flying, but it's also about living an exemplary life. Bob Hoover, president of the Society of Test Pilots, the only individual to hold that title for 2 terms. David Martin, the speed. Now watch, this is a Bob Hoover. You can hold your applause. I appreciate what you're saying. Still coming. And Bob Hoover, show after show, would execute this and make his way without the engines back to where he had originally parked the aircraft to start his act. So you saw the dead stick loop, the roll, the loop, the dirty roll, the single engine roll, the 8-point roll, the 4-point roll without engines to the full stop landing. And just like R.A. Bob Hoover, who is proud to ride with David Martin, back into the chocks, several switches will go off. The radio gear will come off. The parking brake will be set. And on that door on the left side of the fuselage will come David Martin. You may or may not see him when he's out. I will tell you, he is out and waving. Give David Martin a big round of applause. David Martin. R.A. David Martin, we love you. Thank you so much. And David Martin will be back. Brittany, I'm choked up. Back to you, Brittany.
1: And ladies and gentlemen, as we wave hello to David Martin, take a look. Right now, Tom Larkin in the mini jet. Now, ladies and gentlemen, if you have followed mini jet air shows over the last 10 seasons, you're going to notice something just a little bit different. This is 2.0, a brand new look, so to speak. That's because this brand new jet that Tom has owned for just 3 weeks was bought here at Osh from John Monnet, founder of Sonics Aircraft.

Now we have MiniJet 2.0 because MiniJet number one was forced to land in a lake at an air show on Father's Day weekend. Tom and his wife Laura and his friend John worked 12 to 14 hours days to get on the air show circuit in just less than 3 weeks to be with all of us here at EAA Air Venture. And boy, we are so glad to see 2.0 in the sky. While the pretty colors and lights are not yet on the aircraft, MiniJet Air Shows is back. All of the night pyrotechnics are already functional, and MiniJet 2 will be fully lit up in 2027.

Tom caught the flying bug from his father, who became a pilot shortly after Tom was born. He started flying radio control models while in high school and earned his pilot's license in just 62 days at the age of 19 years old.

Well, ladies and gentlemen, we had just a little bit of a show to tease you because we're hoping tonight we'll be able to show off some pyrotechnics. So it was just a sneak peek at mini jet air shows with Tom Larkin. You're going to want to find him on Instagram and Facebook at Mini Jet Air Shows. And you can also find them online. So give it up for a sneak peek at the Mini Jet Air Shows. Ladies and gentlemen, Tom Larkin.

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1: What can I say? I absolutely love this about Oshkosh. If there is some time in our schedule, our amazing bosses work it so that we can keep the high-flying action right on center stage.

little bit more about the pilot. He earned a degree in aerospace engineering from Georgia Tech and joined the Air Force to become a fighter pilot. After graduating in the top of his class, he was an instructor pilot in the T-38 at Reese Air Force Base.

from air shows, the Air Force, and now into the airlines. Tom is a 737 captain for a major airline. He's here with his wife of 36 years, Laura. And Laura travels to every show with Tom from coast to coast. Let's welcome in, once again, from the right, mini jet air shows.

Now let's talk a little bit more about the mini jet. It is just 16 feet long, 18 feet wide, and weighing just 500 pounds. Hypothetical, working onto something that I'm proud of. Out of the box and epoxy to the world and the vision we've lost. 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

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And he goes, it's about the same weight as a small riding lawnmower or a motorcycle. 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

0: the jet. Nice and low for all of you. So get those cameras up and ready as Tom Larson brings right in front of us the mini jet.
1: Heart full of darkness, spotlight on my face. There was love all around me.
0: Right there, he is pulling approximately 6 G's in the high G turn.

flying. Once again, ladies and gentlemen, you can follow Tom and Mini Jet Air Shows on Instagram or Facebook at Mini Jet Air Shows. Check out the videos, post your own, be sure to tag them as we give Tom Larkin and Mini Jet Air Shows a huge round of applause.

Well, ladies and gentlemen, the air show action continues as we get Tom Larkin safely on deck. One final round of applause for Tom and Mini Jet Air Shows. Fantastic display indeed. Well, we're going to keep things going here, and we're going to get ready next for the father-son duo of Team Red Line. They'll be working their way inbound next for their display as they make their way to altitude in their two Vans RV8 aircraft. You all know what they are. The Vans RVs, they are the most popular home-built, amateur-built aircraft anywhere in the world today. With more than 12,000 different versions have been built, and we are about to see Team Redline as they are cleared inbound now from our left. Ladies and gentlemen, please welcome to our Wednesday show all the way from Cincinnati, Ohio, Ken and Austin Reeder. It's Redline! Starting their performance for us today in a maneuver as they climb it up and over the top. For the next 13 or so minutes, we'll showcase some incredible dynamic and opposing maneuvers as they perform the downward bomb burst. These RV-8, as I was telling you earlier, home-built aircraft. You can buy them as a kit. You can start working on them at home on your kitchen table. There's even a story of a guy who built one in his basement and had to bring in earth-moving equipment to get it out for its first flight. Many of these airplanes usually get their start in a garage or a hangar someplace, but they are very economical and stand in as a great way to get from point A to point B in style and have some fun along the way. We're going to watch him now. Ken Reeder in the lead and Austin Reeder in the wing position to the left and right as they perform their simultaneous hammerhead turnarounds and make their way back to the center of our aerobatic airspace. This is going to be the opposition loop as they cross not once, not twice, but three total times. Let's watch for the cross. They'll make the second cross on the top and watch for the third right there. Let's give it up, everybody, for Team Redline and the opposition loop. Redline, it's not the limit, it's the goal as they perform their reversal Humpty Bump maneuvers as they trade altitude for airspeed as they now converge back onto show center with a closure rate of some nearly 400 miles per hour. There's a rapid onset at G now as they work their way to the backstretch of our aerobatic airspace. They're going to set up for the next part of their show. Ken Reeder is in the lead. He's a guy who's been flying for about as long as he can remember. He's accumulated more than 13,000 hours of flying time, flying everything from these home-built airplanes to commercial airliners. Today, he's an owner of a construction business in the Cincinnati, Ohio area and has built several of these Vans RV aircraft. Flying on the wing is Austin Reeder. He's accumulated several thousand hours of flight time in his own right, growing up with his dad. Just a few seasons ago, joined his father, earning his certification as a surface-level aerobatic performer. They are the only father-son duo in the air show business today.

0: flying these airplanes just a few feet apart. How about a nice round of applause for Ken and Austin Reeder? They're going to work their way off to the right-hand side and reposition for their next pass. This is going to be a challenging one as Austin and Ken will transition from the wing formation to line abreast or side-by-side, meaning they'll have to look 90 degrees from their flight path to maintain station. It's very challenging to do, and we watch them as they work their way in, and we listen in as Ken makes the call.
1: Into the float.

It doesn't get much better than that. Let's make some noise for Team Redline and the Formation Hammerhead Turnaround. Redline Air Shows are proud to be supported by Hartzell Propeller, built on honor since 1917. They want to say thanks to Behringer Wheels and Brakes and to JB Aircraft Engine Services of Sebring, Florida. We're going to listen in now as Ken and Austin approach for what they like to call the flip and the flop.

They'll continue to shred the box out there in front of us in this in-trail looping maneuver. This is where it gets fun for these guys in this tail chase figure all the way around this full 306-degree vertical looping. The Redline team, one of the most sought-after two-ship aerobatic performers anywhere in the country today. Both Ken and Austin stay busy traveling across the continent, performing not only here in the United States, but in Canada and Latin and Central America as well. Coming by, giving you a great look at the superior roll rate control and maneuverability of those RV8s in that rolling pass. Now, I want you to get your cameras ready because Ken Reeder in Redline Lead is actually going to approach inbound and roll the airplane upside down. It's going to create a mirror image effect, doing a little Top Gun style. It's called the mirror pass. And not only are they going to fly it down the line, but do something that's a bit challenging, and that is indeed that of a mirror bend. And you'll watch as soon as they reach show center, Ken will say, standby coming right. And they will then work their way into a turn while they have to apply some negative G, some positive G for Austin. Here they come. It's the mirror pass.

0: That is one of the most challenging and uncomfortable maneuvers for the flight leader to perform as he now rolls upright, all the blood going from his head back down to his feet. Now, they're not done quite yet. They're going to set up for a graceful formation maneuver. It's going to look very elegant, but in fact, a difficult one to perform. For one aircraft to perform a barrel roll, certain things just have to happen. Starting and stopping at the same altitude, airspeed, and the same heading. They'll maintain 1+G all the way around using all of the flight controls and also the throttle. All sorts of minute adjustments going on for Austin out there on the wing as they approach from the left for the formation barrel roll. Let's continue to listen in.
1: Coming level.

That's Team Red Line and the Formation Barrel Roll. Maintaining precise position, Ken Reeder is in the lead. His job to fly that formation smooth and well and deliberately, providing a solid platform for his son Austin on the wing. The Red Line Air Show's team invites you to connect with them on social media on both Instagram and Facebook at Red Line Air Shows, and check out some cool cockpit footage and learn more about this

into the Clover Loop maneuver now. Watch as they rotate around upside down. They're going to fly outwards and set up for one of my favorite parts of the show. Watch for what's about to happen. There's the switchblade break. How about a nice round of applause once more for Team Redline? The most challenging part of any type of formation flight is putting it all back together from our left and right. They're going to take their separation. We're going to watch as they converge at maximum speed and minimum separation as they approach for this opposing inverted pass.

And just like that, they'll work their way back into the two-ship element formation. Team Redline is pleased to return to EAA Air Venture. They are a staple each and every year. Ken Reeder in the lead is going to bring Austin around on the wing as they set up for a very special tribute and a little bit of love for all of those here at the 2026 EAA Air Venture Oshkosh and our daily air show presented by

Redline Air Shows, again, want to thank their sponsors. They are Hartzell Propeller, built on honor since 1917, to Champion Aerospace, EarthX Batteries, Flight Line Interiors, to Hooker Harness, X Fairings, etc., to Whelan Aerospace Technologies, Oregon Aero, Stein Air, to Avstar, and also they want to say a big thanks to Behringer Wheels and Brakes and to JB Aircraft Engine Services of Sebring, Florida. Inbound for the photo pass, the father-son duo, Ken Reeder and Austin Reeder, it's Team Redline.

0: That'll complete their performance on this Wednesday edition of our Daily Air Show presented by Daher. Ladies and gentlemen, if you would, one final round of applause for Ken and Austin Reeder and Team Red Line. Magnificently performed for us here this afternoon. Well, from the sounds of those RV8s, it's time for some radial engine noise as we get ready for the arrival of the T28, and we turn things over to Lunar Sawyer to tell you all about Jerry Jive Kirby.
1: Thank you, Luke, and hello, EAA Air Venture. My name is Lunar, and inbound from the right, we have Lieutenant Colonel Jerry Jive Kirby, retired from the United States Air Force, flying the Trojan Thunder solo we call Mad Dog. Inbound from the right. Listen to that incredible radial engine with the T-28 Trojan. Jerry Jive Kirby is a retired United States Air Force Lieutenant Colonel and fighter pilot. He currently lives in Lake Wales, Florida on his own airport called Fly Jive Fly Airport. He is originally from Lancaster, Missouri, where he was bitten by the aviation bug at a very early age when his dad took him to a county fair. At the mere age of 10, he took a ride in a little Cessna, and all he can remember now is that the cars down below looked just like little ants. The next summer when he was 11, Jive's dad took him to his first air show, and that's where he saw the United States Air Force Thunderbirds fly, and that's when he knew he didn't just want to be a pilot, he wanted to be a fighter pilot and fly those same kind of jets that the Air Force Thunderbirds flew. Now he knew that he needed to study hard and work hard and started his flying lessons when he was just 15 years old. On his 16th birthday, Jive planned to get his driver's license and then drive himself to the airport to solo for the very first time. Now, not everything was going his way that day, and he could not parallel park. So he actually flunked his driver's license test, and that's when his mom said, "Hey, get in this car. We are going to the airport, and you are going to achieve your dream of flight today." And sure enough, Jive successfully soloed for the very first time on his 16th birthday.

after graduating from the Spartan College of Aeronautics and Technology Professional Pilot Training Program after high school, Jive went on to work as a charter and cargo pilot while earning his bachelor's degree in aviation from the University of Louisiana at Monroe. Immediately upon graduation from ULM in 1983, Jive joined the United States Air Force. He entered the Air Force with over 4,400 hours of flight time and his airline transport pilot's license. He completed his initial flight training for the Air Force in 1984 at the former Reese Air Force Base in Lubbock, Texas. He graduated at the top of his class and was given the opportunity to fly the F-15C Eagle. Jive amassed over 3,400 hours of flight time in the F-15C during his Air Force career, and in 1991, he graduated from the prestigious United States Air Force Fighter Weapons School at Nellis Air Force Base in Las Vegas, Nevada. His final assignment in the Air Force was as the commander of the 82nd Aerial Target Squadron at Tyndall Air Force Base in Panama City, Florida. This required him to transition backwards in jet technology to the Vietnam-era fighter known as the F-4 Phantom. It was in that F-4 that Jive started his air show career as the U.S. Air Force F-4 Heritage Flight Pilot in 2005. Upon his retirement in 2006, Jive received his civilian type rating in the F-4, and he is still the only U.S. civilian pilot with a waiver to perform aerobatics in the only civilian F-4 that will be returning to the airshow industry in late 2026. Now, Jive has over 18,000 hours of flight time in over 100 different aircraft, including the RV-8A, the T-33, the L-39, MS-760, MB-339, MiG-17, F-4 Phantom, A-4 Skyhawk, F-1 Mirage, F-5 Tiger II, and, of course, the T-28 you see him flying today. He flies as the lead and a solo for the team Trojan Thunder that has both a four-ship and a six-ship. You will see part of our four-ship flying today in the Warbird Missing Man at 610. Dedicated to those pilots we have lost in 2025 and 2026. Now, the T-28 was designed in the late 1940s to replace the T-6 Texan as the military's primary two-seat trainer, replacing that Texan with the first flight of that happening in 1949. It's a piston-engine military trainer used by both the United States Air Force and Navy from the 1950s to the 1980s. The T-28 Trojan was the next generation post-World War II trainer for the U.S. Air Force and the Navy. It served as both an advanced trainer and a combat aircraft. Used in light attack, it was also used for teaching advanced fighter maneuvers, just like Jive is showing in the aerobatics today. Also formation flying, instrument flying, ground attack missions, and aircraft carrier operations. You'll see a couple of the aircraft later in the Warbird Missing Man with the T-28s with their tail hooks still attached. The aircraft was manufactured by the North American Aviation Corporation from 1949 through 1957. The Trojans B, C, and D models are all powered by a single 1,425 horsepower Curtiss-Wright 9-cylinder radial engine. Take a listen as he flies by, as this is the same basic engine that powered the mighty B-17 in World War II.

The T28 has a max speed of 343 miles per hour from the beautiful radial engine. It was also used not just by the United States Navy and Air Force, but by the Republic of Vietnam Air Force and the French Air Force. The T28 saw extensive combat service in Southeast Asia during the Vietnam War, serving as the first U.S. flown strike aircraft on December 26, 1961. It continued in theater, flown by Laotian, Thai, and South Vietnamese pilots throughout the war in counterinsurgency and interdiction roles.

0: The T-28 was also used by U.S. pilots in covert operations under the name Jungle Jim in the early 1960s, and later by the 1st Air Commando Division Special Ops Raven pilots in Laos. Other combat uses included CIA-sponsored operations in the Belgian Congo and in the French colonial war in Algeria. The T-28 was decommissioned from service in 1984 and sold to private civil air operators, bringing the aircraft to air shows just like Jive and Trojan Thunder. Now you can follow along with us on our airshow adventures under Fly Jive Fly on social media, as well as Trojan Thunder on Facebook, Instagram, and X. Now, as Jive brings the T-28 in to land, we want to say a big thank you again to EAA AirVenture and all the volunteers and staff who make this incredible week of aviation celebration happen every single year. And especially today on Women Venture, you will see several women pilots coming up just following this. Steve, what's up next?
1: Well, we're going to change things up quite a bit from the smoke and noise that Jive just put into the airshow box. We're going to turn things over to Mr. Greg Koontz, and he's going to fly his decathlon like he can. And even more important, not only is he going to fly the airplane, he's going to talk about what he's doing while he's flying the airplane. It's like multitasking.
0: That's amazing. Greg always amazes me with the talking and flying. It's hard enough just to fly these routines.
1: Yep.
0: So, Steve, I'm going to let you guys take it away.
1: All right.
0: Thanks again
1: Sounds
0: for having
1: good.
0: Jive and I here.
1: Thank you, Lunar. Lunar Sawyer, let's give her a round of applause. Narration for Jerry Jive Kirby. All right.
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1: Taking off in that beautiful super decathlon, and we're going to check in with Greg in just a moment.

0: caller.
1: Hey, Greg, how's the weather up there?
0: Not as bumpy as I thought it was going to be. It's looking pretty good. We're going to get a little altitude here and come back in and show off a brand new Super Decathlon. This is a factory, no mods, no upgrades. It's built in March of this year, so it's really a brand new airplane. So we're just going to show it off a little bit. My job is to show you how much fun I have when I fly a Decathlon.
1: As Greg's climbing up for altitude, just like to let you know that he's sponsored by Oregon Aero, also by Hooker Harnesses and Hartzell Propeller. We'll tell you more about his sponsors and more about Greg Kuntz himself as he's coming back in. Greg, what's up next?
0: Here we go. We're going to start out with an avalanche. Yeehaw! I feel ready to roll. And crowd center, here we come.
1: Now that looked like fun.
0: Oh, it is. A nice, snappy little airplane. All right, we're going to come up and we'll do a little hammerhead. We'll take it straight up. I'm going to do a quarter roll just to show you the top of the airplane. And here comes the nice little hammerhead right above everybody. Straight down, roll it out, and out the other side. Yeah! Let's do a roll across the top of the loop. Just to show you a nice rate of roll the airplane has, we're just going to let it roll

0: You know, Greg is a veteran of the airshow industry. He's been flying in airshows since 1974. It kind of shows he's a very, very talented pilot.
1: A little hot, bring it out of that.

It's still a Cuban 8. Got 11.

0: So, Greg, tell us, why do you like this airplane so much?
1: Well, it just does everything. You know, it's a great airplane to go across country with. It's a great airplane to get to do what I'm doing. Oh, it's a really great airplane to go get yourself one of those $100 hot dogs or whatever you get when you go on Saturday morning. It's just a versatile airplane, very dependable, been around a long, long time. So, you know, we know what the airplane is and what it'll do. And I'll tell you one thing it will do. It'll get blown way to the south.
0: Are you saying it's a little breezy up there?
1: Here it comes.

0: What's this maneuver coming up there, Greg?
1: Well, that was a hammerhead. Ah. Coming down the hammerhead, and I think right now I'm by a little bit of altitude, and so there's a few more things we can show off with this airplane.
0: You know, folks, today Greg runs a bed and breakfast aerobatic school on a private airstrip in Alabama, so you can learn how to fly just like Greg does in that Super Decathlon.
1: All right, I'm going to set it up here about 1,200 feet, and I'm going to bring it in, and we're going to start out with a little surprise.
0: We like surprises.

0: So is that surprising you, or is it supposed to surprise us on the ground because you've got us going down here?
1: Next, it's a good old barnstormer loop. Let me get back a little bit over the crowd here. Now, I'll do a little barrel roll first. And the people...

Well, that was a pretty good-looking loop there. You know, Greg has over 22,000 flight hours in over 165 different aircraft, of course, including the Super Decathlon.

Aside from flying in air shows, Greg has spent his career as a flight instructor, charter pilot, corporate flight department manager. He's flown everything from Cubs to Jets.

0: Now, if you see the folks on show center on the runway, you'll see that they're setting up for a ribbon cut. And we'll see. Greg likes to do the ribbon cut number of different ways, so we'll see which way he picks today.
1: One last pass. Is this going to be my wave goodbye pass? Hope everybody enjoyed this as much as I have, because I'll guarantee you, this is a great day to be at an air show. Here it comes. And we're going to give these guys a hard time right here. Let's come back and see what we can do with that thing.
0: You just wanted to make sure they'd stay in one place, right? Looks like another hammerhead on the top, just for good measure. Looking through the windscreen, getting a bead on the ribbon at Air Show Center. So keep an eye on that ribbon as Greg approaches from your left. Very nicely done. Greg Kuntz with the inverted ribbon cut.
1: Grand finale for today. We're going to bring this airplane back to the ground. Anybody's got any questions, just look me up, Greg Kuntz. I'll be at the American Champion sites on tomorrow, and we'll talk Super Decathlon. Thank you very much, Al. Have a great one.
0: Thank you very much, Mr. Greg Kuntz, and his inverted ribbon cut for you today. Again, some of Greg's sponsors include Oregon Aero, also Entertainment Custom Aircraft Works in Alabama, Aero Cosmetics, Hartzell Propeller, Hooker Harness, and Champion Aerospace. Mr. Greg Kuntz, and remember, you can learn more about how you can fly with Greg at his bed and breakfast at the Sky Country Lodge. If you'd like more information on that, you can just go to his website, gkairshows.com, gkairshows.com. Ladies and gentlemen, let's hear it for Greg Kuntz, and when he lands and taxis on by, make sure you give him a big wave and a round of applause.

0: Well, we'll continue things here at Air Venture Oshkosh 2026. Our afternoon air show is sponsored by Daher. And Luke, tell us what we've got coming up next.
1: Yes, indeed. It is just about that time that we hand the airspace over to our friend Michael Goulian, flying the extra 330SC. He's a former Red Bull Air Racer, a man who literally wrote the book on aerobatics, and a guy who lives for extreme flying and has dedicated much of his life in the pursuit in doing so. Wheelan Aerospace Technologies is the primary sponsor for Michael Goulian, who has been the industry leader in providing high-quality aircraft lighting products that provide safety, visibility, and recognition going back to 1952. They joined the Pentagon Federal Credit Union as co-primary partners of Goulian Aerosports with a mission to deliver financial value to help their members achieve their dreams. Michael is going to be setting up for his air start, getting that potential kinetic energy he needs to turn it into some incredible aerobatic flying. Michael is the recipient of all three of the airshow industry's highest awards, including the International Council of Airshow Sword of Excellence, the Bill Barber Award for Showmanship, and the Art Scholl Memorial Showmanship Award. As we mentioned to you, Mikey is indeed a former Red Bull Air Racer who a couple years back actually won one of those championships in the air races at the Indianapolis Motor Speedway, Mike Town, there in Indy. He's going to continue to work his way up to altitude, going through his shakeout, a little bit of positive G on the airplane, a little bit of negative G on the aircraft, yet fully in tune with his aerobatic hot rod. Aircraft, much like the extra 330SC, are at this point in technology, are truly not really limited by their structural build, but rather by the structural build and the physical stamina of the pilot inside. Listening into the Air Boss, our action continues here at EAA Air Venture Oshkosh with Michael Goulian and the extra 330SC.

Ladies and gentlemen, may I have your attention, please? The man circling high overhead is a former U.S. National Aerobatic Champion, Red Bull Air Racer, and is one of the world's few aerobatic superstars. He's dedicated almost his entire life to extreme flying. Whelan Aerospace Technologies presents to you, from Boston, Massachusetts, Michael Goulian. As Michael dives toward show center, that Hartzell propeller, powered by a Lycoming Thunderbolt IO580 engine, accelerates his airplane to over 250 miles an hour. Michael is known for giving his air show performance 110% every time he flies. And by the look of that entry, that's not about to change today.

everybody. What do you think of Michael Goulian so far? Goulian Aerosports is very proud to represent some of aviation's most trusted brands. Whelan Aerospace Technologies is Goulian's longtime title partner. Whelan Aerospace Technologies, a leader in aviation lighting since 1952, proudly sponsors Michael and Goulian Aerosports at air shows in North America. We also want to thank you, our air show fans, who are here today celebrating our freedom, our passion, and our joy of flight.

A series of snap rolls brings Michael back towards show center. He sets up for the next maneuver. A long

As an air show performer, Michael continues to redefine what is possible in the air. His ability to push the limits while adhering to strict safety standards has earned Michael the reputation of being a true professional in his field. He's one of only a select few to have received all three of the air show industry's highest awards.

The unmatched performance and precision that Michael showed you today comes from his 30 years of intense training and competing in top-level regional, national, and global competitions. In fact, Michael has flown on 3 U.S. World Aerobatic teams and is a past U.S. National Aerobatic Champion. Only a few individuals have enjoyed the success that Michael has had in the air show industry, and he feels incredibly lucky and honored to be able to make a living flying aerial displays for incredible fans like you. Our team is only able to perform at the highest levels of the industry by partnering with very special companies. Whelan Aerospace Technologies and PenFed Credit Union support Guhlian Aerosports as co-primary partners. These two amazing companies allow Michael and his team to perform at an extensive schedule of air shows from coast to coast each summer. To keep his extra 330SC running at its peak performance, Michael relies on Champion engine components, Lycoming engines, Hartzell propellers, and Bose aviation headsets. Michael also flies from show to show in a Cirrus SR-22, the amazing general aviation plane with a parachute. The Cirrus life allows Michael to be reunited with his family most Sunday evenings following a grueling air show week.

0: Now stand and make some noise as we bring Michael out of the cockpit. Ladies and gentlemen, Michael Goulian!
1: Let's give it up, everybody, from Boston, Massachusetts, for Michael Goulian. I just love that kind of high-precision power aerobatic flying. What a treat that was. Well, it is time that we get ready for the next part of our show as we go back in time to World War II with the Cadillac of the Skies, the North American P-51 Mustangs. And to tell you all about it, please make welcome Lindy Linebaugh.

Good afternoon, ladies and gentlemen. My name is Lindy Limbaugh, your narrator and Jack Ace's number five. We are beyond excited to be here with you today with EAA on this Wednesday show. So ladies and gentlemen, without further ado, sit back, relax, and enjoy the sound of these three beautiful Merlin engines. Look behind you. Your 2026 Jack Ace's.

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1: An aerobatic competition pilot. Now, this next maneuver is a fan favorite, and it is an ode to his team back home. So, looking right, you will watch as our number three changes to Vic formation during our Subito roll. And like I said, I might be biased, but get your cameras out. I promise you don't want to miss it.

Your number three pilot flying Cheryl Lynn is Marco Rusconi from Creemore, Ontario. Marco enrolled in the Canadian Forces and earned his pilot wings in 2004. During his military career, he served as an instructor pilot, standards officer, course director, and even a demonstration pilot for the Canadian Snowbirds. In 2017, Marco joined the team down at Stallion 51 and has been flying with Louis and Ariel ever since. Now, all jokes aside, the most important thing about Marco is he's flying our P-51 D-model Mustang named Cheryl Lynn. So everyone out here in the audience, all the men, I'm going to need you to step up your game because this Mustang is actually named after our lead pilot's wife, Cheryl. So yeah, you might want to start rethinking your Valentine's Day presents. Now, from the left, the team is setting up for the iconic Mustang split.

Today's split is dedicated to EAA for having us and for all of our incredible fans. It means the world to us to be able to share these incredible aircraft with you today. Now, keep your eyes on Louis and Ariel as they reposition for a head-on cross. This is a historically difficult maneuver to master. It takes a lot of practice and a whole lot of trust in your wingman, so don't blink, you might miss it.

All right, make some noise if you're enjoying the sound of these three beautiful Merlin engines. I can't hear you. All right, there we go. Now, ladies and gentlemen, look to your right as Marco runs in for his solo sequence, putting Cheryl Lynn through a loop, a half Cuban, and a barrel roll.

Now, because we're in the land of AirVenture, I'm going to tell you a little bit more about these slot figures. If you haven't noticed yet, Louis is flying Scat and he is on top, and Ariel is flying underneath him in the Little Witch. Now, the Mustang, if you haven't seen it, has a pretty big propeller on the front of it. It's just about a little over of 11 feet in diameter. And Louis actually has to put an incredible amount of nose-down trim to stay in position with Ariel because of the amount of lift that prop generates. So these maneuvers are a rare treat, and it is part of their cornerstone routine that they have been perfecting over the last 6 years. Now watch as Marco screams overhead to rejoin Louis and Ariel and set up for our next pass. Ladies and gentlemen, we may not have any jet noise in our demonstration today, but that is the closest we're going to get to a sneak pass. You guys think it counts? Now let's talk a little bit more about the P-51 Mustang. The Mustang was one of the most legendary aircraft of World War II. Designed in just 120 days by North American Aviation, it became one of the fastest and most versatile fighters of its time. With its long-range capabilities and powerful Merlin engine, the Mustang truly changed the game, escorting bombers deep into enemy territory and turning the tide of the war. Pilots praised its speed, agility, and endurance, and to this day, it remains a symbol of American innovation and grit. Today, there are only about 150 airworthy Mustangs left worldwide. Keeping these aircraft flying is more than just preservation. It's our way of honoring the legacy and the sacrifices of those who flew them before us. It's how we carry their stories forward and inspire the next generation of aviators. Now, another one for the av geeks out there. I mentioned that Marco is flying our P-51D model. Louis and Ariel are actually flying a TF-51. See if you can spot the difference on this line of brass pass.

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So if you have a second, whip out your phones and go to sopwithwatch.com.

As we are transitioning for our third pass, let's talk about the newest addition to our team, Mark Riverstoney. Those that know him love him for his infectious joy and energy. You might actually recognize him from his stint as a Canadian snowbird. He served as the team's number 4 and number 7 pilot for the 2008 to 2011 seasons. He brings a wealth of knowledge and experience to our team, and we are incredibly lucky to have him. Ladies and gentlemen, from your right, the Jack Aces,

0: On behalf of the entire team, thank you for joining us today. It has been our honor to perform for you, and we hope you've enjoyed the show as much as we've enjoyed flying it. Make sure you're tagging us in all of your photos and videos from today at Jack Ace's Mustang Team on Instagram and Facebook. Also, a special shout out, we launched a doc today to celebrate our team's first time performing this year. It is an 11-minute little mini-series showcasing the legacy of our team and the aircraft we are so lucky to be able to demonstrate for you today. Now, without further ado, I'll hand it back to you, Luke.
1: Thank you, Lindy Linebaugh, very much indeed. A big round of applause, if you would, for Lou Horschel, Ariel Ludi, and Marco Rusconi. They are the Jack Aces P-51 Formation Aerobatic Team. They are among the finest in the world at what they do.

listening in to our AirBoss frequency. And our great AirBosses atop the perch out there on deck, including that of Lyle Holbrook. We've got Kelly Hudson with us, Jim Cookie Crum, Brad Klein, and also Wayne Boggs. Their job, of course, to keep the show together and the airplanes apart. It is a big sprint, as one can imagine, throughout this week, and they do a fabulous job at what they do. How about a very nice round of applause to our AirBosses for keeping the show going here on this Wednesday here at AirVenture.

Well, still to come on our show, we work our way into the final stretch of our flying display for our day show. And, of course, we'll be kicking things off in a very grand way later on for our night show. Many of you have probably wondered a bit about the arrival of the Royal Air Force aerobatic team, the Red Arrows. They are continuing to push in this way. We're working to get an ETA for the team, but we'll keep you apprised to that as they work their way here into our airspace and cover here at Whitman Field. Still to come on our show, coming up next, we're going to be welcoming that of Bernie Vasquez. He'll be flying the Republic P-47 Thunderbolt. Following that, we'll see that of Skip Stewart and Melissa Burns in, something called 10 Sticks. Wait until you see that. Britt Lincoln will be with us a little bit later on as we close out the 5 o'clock hour. She'll be flying the Extra 330SC. And then Susan Dacey will be joining us from Harvard, Illinois, in the Boeing Super Steerman. It's one of my favorite airshow airplanes of all time, all helping us to celebrate Women Venture here on this Wednesday as well. Vicki Binzing will join us in the P-51 Mustang Plum Crazy at 6 p.m., and then we'll end off our show with a missing man formation with a flight of four T-28 Trojans. But right now, as we get the P-51 Mustangs recovered here on deck, it is now time for our next display. It is with great pleasure to welcome next to our program that of Bernie Vasquez and the Republic P-47D Thunderbolt, known as Bonnie. Now, this is not going to be just any P-47. It's the only flying Razorback Republic-built P-47D flying in the world today. It was built in my hometown of Evansville, Indiana, and it's restored to an immaculate level by Air Corps Aviation of Minnesota. Today it is operated by the Dakota Territory Air Museum of Minot, North Dakota. And, of course, if you know the name Bernie Vasquez, an individual who is a master at what he does in a variety of different warbirds. Affectionately known as the Jug, it was in reference to its barrel-like fuselage, a nickname that was well-earned. From the left, here's the P-47 Thunderbolt, known as Bonnie. Today, Bonnie wears the livery of World War II Triple Ace and Distinguished Service Cross recipient, Brigadier General William Bill Dunham. He was the commanding officer of the 460th Fighter Squadron, 348th Fighter Group in the Pacific, and the name Bonnie was coined to each of his P-47 Thunderbolts during his combat career and later on a P-51K model Mustang. The later Mustang that he flew a bit later on in his career was named that of Mrs. Bonnie because he had become married to her during the final part of his combat tour of duty. Dunham's combat record included 16 aerial victories. He was considered to be that of a triple ace. He was awarded the Distinguished Service Cross, the Silver Star with an oak leaf cluster, the Legion of Merit, the Distinguished Flying Cross, and an Air Medal with 6 oak leaf clusters. It was a remarkable career by any measure. Powered by the Pratt & Whitney R2800 double wasp radial engine, about 2,000 horsepower being produced, the P-47 Thunderbolt is capable of some 480 miles per hour. As Bernie makes his reposition again to the right-hand side, watch for that razorback fuselage. The raised spine behind the cockpit gave this variant its name. Later P-47s transitioned to a bubble canopy, but this was the original design. It's the only one of its kind flying, built by Republic Aviation in Indiana back in 1943.

Evansville, Indiana was one of the most significant wartime industrial centers in the country during World War II. The aircraft that we see today was flown in the Pacific Theater and eventually was abandoned in Papua New Guinea, where it sat in a jungle up until its recovery and its subsequent restoration by Air Corps Aviation. Some 15,683 jugs were built by Republic between 1941 and 1945. Once again from the left, here's the P-47D Thunderbolt known as Bonnie.

The sound of that R2800 at power as we soak it all in, some 2,000 horsepower as Bernie repositions once more. About 6,242 P-47s rolled out of the Evansville Republic plant. The others were built in Farmingdale, New York. The Thunderbolt went down in history, flying more than a half million missions during the war, and it dropped more than 132,000 tons of bombs on enemy targets. This was, of course, a very big airplane. Its empty weight was similar or greater than that than the max weight of just about every other contemporary single-engine fighter. That include being twice as heavy as the original Spitfire for the RAF and the ME-109 of the Luftwaffe. Furthermore, the P-47 proved to be an extraordinary fighter-bomber platform.

In wartime, the P-47 was outfitted with some 850 caliber machine guns installed on the wing, some 3,400 rounds, and up to about 2,500 pounds of bombs could be carried. The double wasp radial could tolerate a huge amount of damage, and many pilots returned home in the jug with large sections of that engine shot away, yet it kept running. We're going to take a look now. This is going to be a great topside pass for your photos in parade review. Here comes Bonnie, the P-47 Thunderbolt.

He'll continue to work his way all the way down the line to the right corner marker. He will pitch up and reposition once more. The production of the P-47, particularly in Evansville, Indiana, played a pivotal point in revitalizing that city, which had been struggling with the aftermath of the Great Depression and the devastating flood of 1937. The arrival of Republic Aviation transformed Evansville, providing thousands of jobs and drawing workers from across the region. The Thunderbolts built there represent not only a military achievement, but a community that answered the call when the country needed it the most.

0: giving you a very spirited chicane, if you will, back and forth of this very heavy World War II fighter bomber, the P-47. I wanted to present this display for all of you today without music. I wanted the chance for us to listen to the sounds of the R-2800 and, of course, just soak in that great display. Bernie Vasquez and the P-47 today, he is, again, a master at his craft, at what he does, particularly in warbird handling demonstrations. He will finish his routine now, ladies and gentlemen, if you would, a very nice round of applause for the Dakota Territory Air Museum, to Air Corps Aviation, and to Bernie Vasquez, and that performance by Bonnie, the Republic-built, Evansville-built P-47D Thunderbolt. Well, as he makes his recovery, we'll turn things over to Rob Lowe because we're about to make things fast and furious.
1: Hey, Luke, you're absolutely right. We're going to turn up the energy just a little bit differently than ladies and gentlemen. If you direct your attention high and to the right, you can see a airplane circling high and above over there to the right. We're waiting for some aircraft to maneuver here on the ground. But I want you to keep your eye on that airplane. It's in a shallow right-hand turn, moving from your right to left, but far to the right in the sky there. We have quite a surprise coming to you from that airplane here momentarily. We're about ready to turn up the heat. We're going to turn up the energy, and I hope you've got your seatbelt on because it's about ready to turn up and go here in just a minute as we continue to wait for the airfield to clear. And we will get started here momentarily. So if you've got your popcorn, get that. If you've got the totally hot and juicy jalapeno candy, put one in your mouth. You're going to need it. It's going to get hot. It's going to get exciting here momentarily.
0: Rob, we again want to say a very big thanks to our Daily Air Show sponsor, that of Daher. They're presenting each of our daily shows here at EAA Air Venture throughout the week, and we say thanks to Daher for their continued support of Air Venture.
1: Yeah, absolutely, Luke. We couldn't do this without their support, and we're so grateful to have their support. So we're on a bit of just a couple-second hold here as our air bosses are sorting out a couple things on the airfield here, and we get everything put in its proper place. And then we will be back underway with you momentarily. But like I said, get your seatbelt on. Get ready to go. It's going to get high energy here in just a minute.

All right, ladies and gentlemen, keep your eyes to the sky. We're looking for that airplane that is now coming back towards you. If you face the runway, look slightly to the right and up. As you see the cloud line there, exiting out of that cloud line, coming towards you is Nathan Hammond at the controls of this aircraft, but he has a special passenger in the back. Now, I want you to watch closely as Roberta Mancino is about to depart that aircraft. And guess what, ladies and gentlemen? She's not going to use a parachute. I told you it was going to get exciting. No parachute. She's coming out of that airplane momentarily. Keep your eyes to the sky.

0: All right, ladies and gentlemen, keep your eyes in the sky. Right as they come over the top.
1: Nathan Hammond at the controls. That beautiful twin-engine airplane.
0: We're watching for Roberta Mancino. And while she doesn't have a parachute on for this jump, she's a veteran of over 15,000 skydives. And she is away. Ladies and gentlemen, she is wearing a wingsuit. No parachute, she is on a wingsuit. So if you haven't seen it fly, it's right here, ladies and gentlemen. Keep your eyes peeled as we look for Roberta making her way down. She does hold 3 world records. She's a stunt woman for Marvel movies like Iron Man and many others. As we continue to watch her make her way down in the beautiful wingsuit, as she navigates and flies herself at amazing speeds. And guess what? She has a parachute now. She's ready to go. So a little bit of excitement there for you, ladies and gentlemen, as she flew the wingsuit for a little bit and is now under canopy. Like I said, she's a stunt woman for Marvel movies like Iron Man. Guess what? She's the stunt double for Scarlett Johansson, of all people. So one thing we always wonder about when Roberta is making her way down, what is she wearing today beside the wingsuit? Because not only is she a stunt double, she's a top fashion model. So sometimes we wonder if maybe she's jumping in her high heels and her fashion outfit. So look closely, see what you can see. You can see the smoke from her smoke generator on her leg as she makes her way down. She's been in fashion magazines as flying model for many fashion designers like Roberto Cavalli. She gets down the road and she's here at Oshkosh, courtesy of her sponsor, Send Barnes. Ladies and gentlemen, under canopy, she can hear you. Come on, let's give it up for Roberta Mancino. Now watch as she navigates the Ram Air canopy as it makes its way down. As she pulls down on the risers, she turns to the right and now to the left as she makes her way to line herself up for landing right here at Show Center. She's navigating expertly the canopy flying. Watch the trailing edge of the sides as she pulls down. You can see the airfoil change shape as the canopy flies just like a wing on the way in. Come on, Oshkosh, let's give it up. Make some noise as she makes it right here to Show Center. There she is, ladies and gentlemen, Roberta Mancino, your stunt double, your fashion model. Welcome, Roberta. We're excited to have you here. Well, that's not the end of the energy, ladies and gentlemen. Direct your attention to the right and to the left. Here we go.

Climbing high to the right, Melissa Burns in her Edge 540, and climbing to the left, Skip Stewart, the Pitts S2S highly modified aircraft that we all know and love as Prometheus. Ladies and gentlemen, here they are, head on again. This is 10 Sticks.

0: that watches each aircraft climb high on each side with the snap rolls on the top as they make their way back to show center. Head on once again.
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Look at that, ladies and gentlemen, as they enter back towards Show Center, climbing down the 45 down line. Skip Stewart drops it in, converts that altitude into energy, passes Melissa right at Show Center. Now watch what they do as they climb and turn away right here.

How about our pyro team timing those explosions exactly in line with the music? It only happens here at Oshkosh and in part of the 10-6 act. Ladies and gentlemen, here they go one more time.

And watch here as Skip is climbing the aircraft. A little bit of an later on roll to the left, and Melissa begins to circle right around him as he runs out of energy, lets the aircraft fall back onto its back as he makes his way, a bit of a tail slide. Melissa turns on the smoke, continues to circle Skip's vertical maneuver. Ladies and gentlemen, only 10 sticks doing it for you here at Oshkosh 2020.

And ladies and gentlemen, I want you to watch closely here as they approach from each side. Skip from the right. Look now, there is the ribbons have been set up on the runway as Melissa and Skip take a good close look at it. They come down low to look at the ribbons. They're going to make a 360-degree turn here. Now watch as this ribbon, lifespan is probably not very long, but right here, Skip and Melissa making their way around. Head on around the 360-degree circle. This time they're going to pass over again, getting a really up close and personal look at that ribbon and all the pole holders that are out on the runway. Now, I don't know about you, but these two aircraft combined closure speed in over 600 miles an hour, pretty darn close to it. Watch here as they both dive down low. Let's see what they do as they approach the ribbon. You normally only see this with one airplane, but we've got two, and they're head on. Here we go. Oh, Skip under, Melissa under. Oh my goodness, ladies and gentlemen. Wow, a little bit of aileron rolls, some snap rolls as they pull away. I hear them talking on the radio. They're like, okay, we're supposed to cut that ribbon. We're not supposed to just fly under it. Let's watch what they do here as they come back by. Get your cameras out, Oshkosh. You're not going to want to miss this. Melissa, Edge 540 from the left, Skip from the right. One more time, Skip and Melissa talking on the radio like, okay, we're ready now. We've got a good look at it. We've both flown under it. We didn't quite get it. Let's try one more time. So keep your eye. Melissa circles to the right, Skip to the left. Smoke on both aircraft. They're going to get closer. They're going to get lower, and they're going to get faster. Only if you cheer, Oshkosh. Come on, let me hear you. There's one. There's two, ladies and gentlemen. How about that? 10 sticks, inverted opposing ribbon cuts. Only at Oshkosh can you see the amazing performance. This is 10 sticks. Now, we're not done yet, ladies and gentlemen, and don't put your cameras away. You're going to want to capture this next pass on your camera as well. As you keep your eyes on both of our performers high and to the right with their smoke on. Skip and Melissa are looking to join real close and quite, not quite perfect formation, but it's going to be really close as they turn around to your right and they're going to make their way back here to show center. So if you're not in a place where you have a clear shot of show center with the camera or whatever you have with you, as Danny Clisham says, if you've got film in your phone, this is the time to get it out and be ready. Keep your eye on our two performers coming from the right, ladies and gentlemen. Melissa Burns, Skip Stewart, and 10 Sticks on their way.

Now look here, ladies and gentlemen, as you see the two aircraft making their way up runway 36. We've got knife edge flight from both aircraft in formation, side by side. Melissa Burns and Skip Stewart. Keep your cameras ready. Watch as they come to show center. You don't want to miss this, ladies and gentlemen. This is 10

0: I told you. How about that, Oshkosh? Let's give it up for 10 Sticks, Melissa Burns, and Skip Stewart. And our wingsuit jumper, Roberta Mancino. Ladies and gentlemen, it's been our honor to perform for you here today with 10 Sticks. Thank you so much as our aircraft recover. We are excited to be here. 10 Sticks is proud to perform for you here during Women Venture and Air Venture 2026. Our air show sponsored every day by our sponsor, Daher. So excited to be here. Well, how'd you like that, Luke?
1: I love it. I put my hands out, and it was warm, which is kind of nice because it's kind of cool today. The weather's really been quite swell. I've enjoyed this greatly, actually. It's been a couple months since I've enjoyed some good, 70s-degree temperatures. So very, very welcome, and what a hot performance 10 Sticks of Dynamite is.
0: Yeah, that was absolutely cool. And, I noticed we were in for some kind of a treat because Brittany had a marshmallow on a coat hanger, and I knew something big was coming up.
2: I needed a snack, Rob.
1: That's the Midwest way of doing sports, right?
0: It's the Midwest way of doing it.
1: Yes, indeed.
0: All right.
1: Well, ladies and gentlemen, right now we are very excited to welcome our next performer into the box. Of course, this is Women Venture. It's our Wednesday show. And the remaining of our program as it pertains to single ship acro routines, as well as some warbird solo handling displays, go to our female aviators. We had the chance to see Melissa Burns in 10 Sticks a little bit earlier on. But it is now time that we get ready for that of Britt Lincoln, and she has been cleared inbound now. Ladies and gentlemen, please make welcome to our show Britt Lincoln at the Extra 330 SC.

Britt Lincoln is a fourth-generation aviator born and raised on a ranch in Montana where her aviation journey began. Flying runs deep in the Lincoln family. Her great-grandfather and grandpa were both crop dusters, and it was her grandfather who took her on her first airplane ride when she was just 6 days old. She learned to fly from that same grandfather on a grass strip out front of their family home. Britt learned aerobatics and received her pilot's license first in 2017. And aside from acro flying, she's developed a passion for mountain and backcountry flying throughout the western United States. She discovered aerobatic flight in 2019 and has fallen in love with the precision, discipline, and challenge of competition flying. She has competed in more than 20 different aerobatic contests, winning 17 of them. She is the 2023 U.S. National Advanced Aerobatic Champion, the second woman ever to earn that title, and the first in more than 30 years. She earned 3 World Aerobatic Championship medals as a member of the U.S. Advanced Team, including an individual silver medal. Today, she competes at the highest level of the sport as a member of the U.S. Unlimited Aerobatic Team, representing the U.S. at the World Aerobatic Championships. Let's go, Britt. Show them what you got.

Today's performance combines the precision of world-class competition aerobatics with the excitement of airshow flying. You'll see crisp vertical uplines, some perfectly timed hard stops, gyroscopic tumbles, and some graceful flowing maneuvers, all flown just a few hundred feet above the ground. Every maneuver that you see is the result of countless hours of practice requiring split-second precision and complete confidence in both pilot and the airplane. For Britt, aerobatics isn't just about becoming a pilot, it's about becoming

Whether she's competing, performing in air shows, or simply flying for fun, every flight teaches Brent something new, and that pursuit of continuous learning is what keeps her coming back. When she's not flying aerobatics, Brit enjoys working on airplanes, backcountry flying in Montana, cooking, and scuba diving. She flies the Extra 330SC, widely regarded as one of the world's premier unlimited aerobatic aircraft, powered by the Lycoming AEIO 580 engine, producing about 340 horsepower. With an incredible power-to-weight ratio and symmetrical wings, it's capable of some vertical performance in a spectacular way and some rapid roll rates. During this routine, Brit will experience some plus 10 Gs and as many as 8 Gs, forces that can make her body feel at times more than some 10 times heavier than normal. Brit's Extra 330SC can roll at more than 400 degrees per second.

0: Brit is really tearing up for us here today. People of Oshkosh, let's put our hands together and make some noise for Brit Lincoln and the Extra 330 SC. At this time, we're going to go live to the cockpit and say hello to Brit at this time. Hey, Brit, it's Luke here on the ground. How do you copy?
1: Hi, Luke. I've gotten loud and clear. I just want to say hello to everybody in Oshkosh. It's so great to be here. I hope you're all having a great time. And I love seeing all your smiling faces down there. And just want to say thank you to Champion Aerospace, my official sponsor. I hope you enjoy the show. Let's hear it for Oshkosh and for Champion and all the great volunteers here today.
0: It is now time that we grip it and rip it. Let's welcome back and enjoy Brit Lincoln and the Extra 330 SC.

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0: And that's a wrap. Ladies and gentlemen, if you would, please put your hands together for Britt Lincoln. It's her first time ever flying in her solo routine here at Air Venture. She's been part of our show in the past, flying with the IAC demo throughout the week. And what a great honor it is to have her here, and of course, part of all the celebrations as we feature some great female pilots as part of Women Venture here at Air Venture 2026. One final round of applause, everybody, for Britt Lincoln. Well, it is indeed time for us for more, right? We're continuing our way through the air show schedule. Again, our daily air show presented by Docker. And Brittany, we've got another very accomplished aviator coming up.
1: We do. It's time to turn back time as we watch Britt Lincoln come in for her landing. Out there far on the south side, you can see a big red biplane, and we are going to go back to the golden ages of aviation. And this is something that's going to rumble the skies, and behind it, a true aviator herself, Susan Dacey, will be coming to the skies. So this our Women Venture, going from Britt Lincoln, Melissa Burns. We have Susan Dacey, just got the all clear from our Air Boss team. And then we will go into Vicky Benzine. So what a way to wrap up Women Venture here at EAA Air Venture 2026. Now, Britt can see you for those who are Air Show Center. Give her a wave and welcome her back as she goes nose to nose with the Flying Bulls DC-6. All right, ladies and gentlemen, a salute to the golden age of aviation. Step back in time as Susan Dacey puts her 450 horsepower Super Stearman Big Red through its paces.

head turns, loops, and so much more. In a style reminiscent of the barnstorming era of flying.

Jackson is one of only a few females performing air shows in a biplane, and is the only woman flying exhibition in the Super Stearman.

shows just like this as a child and being in awe of the big, loud, smoky biplanes, which started her inspiration to becoming an air show pilot and

So like any of us who are inspired, what do? Well, you buy your own biplane. And that's exactly what Susan Dacey did. She worked in an office, fueled planes, and eventually acquired a rebuildable Stearman project.

the Stearman. She started at the age of 16 learning to fly in a Piper Cub. She attended Southern Illinois University, where she earned a degree in aviation operations and systems, along with an aircraft mechanics license.

through a lot of hard work and dedication, her education continued. She would call checks across the country and continue to work.

Just a few years ago, Susan had the opportunity to retire. And her last job, well, an international captain on the 787 Dreamliner. What a hoot. From the Dreamliner, she continues to crawl into the cockpit right here in front of us, the Super Steerman, Big Red.

starting off as a World War II trainer for young naval aviators, originally powered by a 220-horsepower engine. Big Red is now outfitted with a powerful Pratt & Whitney 450-horsepower supercharged engine with injected fuel systems and inverted fuel and oil modifications. Susan says, look, Big Red is at home, both right side up and upside down. Have your cameras ready. This will be the final pass. Ladies and gentlemen, Susan Dacey in Big Red.

Susan would like to say a very special thank you to her sponsors, Joe Quint, Blackhawk Aircraft Maintenance in Janesville, Wisconsin, Dave Dacey at Dacey Airport in Harvard, Illinois, Concord Battery, Phillips 66 Aviation Oil, and Hooker Harness. Oshkosh, let's give Susan Dacey a huge round of applause.

0: Hey, Brittany, that was awesome. That was really cool.
1: The rumble, the smoke, and here we go. The action continues. Ladies and gentlemen, Vicky Benzene in the P51 Plum Crazy. I am so excited to be able to narrate part of Vicky's story with you, because if you look at Plum Crazy, that iconic color, you will know and be connected to it. And you have seen it, I guarantee, on the way here if you drove to Oshkosh. Built in 1944, shortly before the end of World War II, this beautiful P-51 Mustang fighter never left the U.S. before the end of the war. It was transferred as part of a block of surplus fighters to Sea Island in Vancouver, Canada in 1950, where it served in the RCAF until 1958, when it was sold out to the Crown Assets Disposal Corporation.

0: The founder of Gulfstream, Al Paulson, purchased the airplane in 1964 for his friend Clay Lacy to race in the inaugural Reno Air Races. Around that time, Al was starting an airline with service to Hawaii. He ordered 150 gallons of this iconic purple paint to create a stripe on the side of the airline.
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1: Learn to fly in a family friend's antique Taylor craft in our hometown in California.

Vicky also has a very strong partnership with the California Aeronautical University, CAU, and would invite you to check out CAU right here on the grounds. It is the Aeronautical University that is training the next generation of pilots.

The aviation programs at CAU are fast-paced, highly structured, and are offered year-round. This allows CAU students to graduate in only 3 years with their bachelor's degree, putting them in the pipeline for aviation jobs much sooner than other candidates.

Many of the greats have flown and come crazy, including that of Bob Hoover. After Clay Lacy owned the plane for 55 years, he sold it to his friend Vicky Benzing in 2019, and she flew it to Reno that same year to be exhibited as static display. After the races, she flew it down to be restored under the careful guidance of Steve Hinton Jr. and his team at Fighter Rebuilders.

repainted in its original purple racing colors. And with a freshly overhauled engine, Vicky campaigned it to a fourth place finish in the unlimited class at the final national championship air race in Reno, Nevada in September of 2023. Ladies and gentlemen, coming in from the right, Vicky Benzing in Plum Crazy.

gentlemen, have your cameras ready. You are all connected to Plum Crazy as we heard the fun story of the color scheme coming together. This will be Vicky Bensing's last pass on the left.

Let me hear you loud and proud, Oshkosh, for Vicky Benzine and Plum Crazy. A special thank you to our sponsor, Apex Aerospace Corporation, Oregon Aero, Concord Batteries, Tempest, Lift Aviation, CamGuard, and Method 7 Performance Optics for helping her and Plum Crazy continue to brighten our air show skies.

Well, ladies and gentlemen, what do you think about that? Miss Vicky Bensing and Brittany Pyges. Let's give them a huge round of applause. Brittany, great job. We appreciate that. Closing out Women Venture for us. We've got one more amazing event as Vicky makes her way back to Runway 27 over there. And we shortly will be honoring some of those who have gone west before us. In a few moments, we will honor the generations of military aviators, a tradition of those that have flown west with the missing man formation, to honor those who have made the ultimate sacrifice in service to their nation, those who never returned home, and those aviators who have flown west before us. As the formation passes overhead, one aircraft will separate from the formation and climb skyward, leaving an unmistakable empty place in the sky, a powerful symbol of a fallen comrade whose absence is forever felt, but whose legacy will never be forgotten. Fly in our missing band formation today shortly as you keep your eyes to the sky. We'll be flown by Trojan Thunder's four-ship of T-28 Trojans. Lead pilot Dan Kirkland of Kingman, Arizona. Number two, Paul Walter of Milwaukee, Wisconsin. In the number three ship, Dr. James Kelly of Fort Smith, Arkansas. And the number four pilot, Chuck McHenry of Naples, Florida. The missing man formation, as they make their way to us here momentarily, is in honor of a number of our colleagues here at Oshkosh and in the Warbird community who have flown west. As we do this tribute down in the Warbird area, we are currently dedicating bricks in the Warbird area that have already been laid in the memory of the following pilots. Those include Dan Fordyce, P-51 Charlotte's Chariot, as well as he flies the C-47, that's all brother. Ken Karras, T-28 Trojan Horseman and Trojan Thunder. Jim Rolfe, 81 Sky Raider, T-28 Trojan Horseman and Trojan Thunder.

As the engine sounds fade, ladies and gentlemen, we'll continue to name the gentleman that is in honor. Hanu Hanneman, P-51 pilot. Jim Munn, T-6 check pilot. Justin Westbrook, who flies the T-6 and Delta Airlines. David Steele, T-6 check pilot. Miles Middleton and Greg Watson, both part of the B-52 that was lost with the test school out in California, as well as our very own air boss of over 30 years here at Oshkosh and in the air show industry, former air traffic controller with the FAA, as well as the United States Air Force, Mr. George Klein. Ladies and gentlemen, thank you for your tribute and your honoring these folks that are part of our community with this Missing Man Formation.

0: Well, Rob Lowe, what a day it has been. And I don't know about you, but I still have a lot of energy.
1: Yeah, me too. So I think we ought to have another air show here in a little while. What do you think?
0: I think that's a great idea. So, ladies and gentlemen, as we wrap up the day show brought to you by Daher, we have so much more action coming up this evening and far into the night, and it's going to be a spectacular demonstration of a little bit of everything.
1: Yeah, so as we wrap up this show, Brittany, I know the lineup tonight is absolutely spectacular, as it always is at an Oshkosh nighttime air show. We've got phenomenal performers lined up. It's going to finish with some phenomenal fireworks, drone shows, and other surprises that, as always, the nighttime air shows are a surprise. So don't go anywhere, ladies and gentlemen, or be sure you come back. We don't want you to miss the amazing night show that's coming up tonight.
0: And Rob, we're going to kick that off at 8 p.m. this evening. So this is a great opportunity to stretch your legs, head on out to grab some food, snacks, so you have plenty of time to come back in. I also see our ramps moving a lot of aircraft around at this time too, getting things set up for the evening. And what a women venture it has been.
1: Yeah, we had a great day. Absolutely, Brittany. But I do have one announcement before you go anywhere, ladies and gentlemen. We do have our winner of our Young Eagle Raffle announcement for today. So it's time to announce that winner. It was a 50-50 raffle. And thank you to everyone who entered in support of our Young Eagles program. Today's prize is $3,510. We're excited to announce that the winning ticket is, drum roll please, there we go. If you have a blue ticket, blue number 810400. Again, the winning ticket is blue 810400. Now, if you hold the winning ticket, you can claim your prize at the EAA membership tent today before 6:30 p.m., or you can also claim the prize later in accordance with the rules. Thank you for your support of our Young Eagles program.
0: Well, from the announcer stand, I think it's time that we take a little break ourselves. I'm Brittany Pytras, air show announcer Brittany.
1: Rob Lowe from Aledo, Texas, and...
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5: From the EAA Air Adventure Oshkosh Convention Grounds, we welcome you to the live broadcast of Theater in the Woods. Tonight's program is Concept to Cockpit, featuring a panel of women who have impacted aircraft design to cap off Women Venture Day.
6: MIG welding,
7: MIG welding, MIG welding. I would not expect that answer from you. Okay. Would you like a question? Let me see if I can get you something age appropriate.
6: I think I came here for a question.
7: Okay, all right, I will give you a question. Okay, all right. You are gonna be a pilot. You are absolutely gonna be a pilot, okay. Prior to World War II, women were prohibited from being military aviators. However, they were allowed to participate in a pre-war pilot training program that was specifically created to form a pool of pilots in case the United States entered World War II. What was the name of this program?
6: Oof.
7: You're going to learn something tonight.
6: Yes, I am.
7: Yes, you are. Yes, you are. Spirit, are you there? Did you fall asleep?
8: Nope, I'm still awake.
7: How can we coach this one? Or should we just tell her it was a civilian pilot training program? What do you think, Spirit?
8: I think that's a good question. let me give you the first two words of the phrase, and you see if you can finish the rest. It was called the civilian pilot.
7: Hey, everybody, look, airplanes over there. Look, everybody.
6: Hey, no, I don't want to
7: It's a civilian pilot training program.
6: Yes.
7: I want you to learn, too. So. But we're good. This is the first
6: civilian
7: round.
6: Civilian pilot training.
7: Or CPT program. For short.
6: CPT.
7: That's going to get you some points in history class later, believe me. Okay, moving on. What was your favorite part of the day so far?
9: I think I enjoy the air show so far.
7: Okay. They have an air show here? Okay. Yeah, well, hey, you know, there's a nighttime air show tonight. You know that, right? Okay. Tuskegee Institute was selected to participate in the civilian pilot training program. What former First Lady flew with Charles Alfred Anderson, the chief flight instructor there? So if you know your history, she was a very famous First Lady, very progressive, and her flight actually led to what we consider to be the Tuskegee Airmen Program.
10: I don't think I know that one.
7: You don't think you know that one?
10: No.
7: Okay.
10: I haven't got that far in the books.
7: You didn't? Okay. All right. Well, Spirit, but you're earning your wings tonight, Spirit, aren't you?
8: I am.
7: Okay. What's a good hint for her?
8: Her initials are E-R.
7: Yes. Yes. And it's not Amelia Earhart. It rhymes with Eleanor Roosevelt. So who could that be?
10: Was it Eleanor Roosevelt?
7: Yes, it absolutely was. Thank you for playing. All right.
11: These are too hard.
7: What's that?
11: These are too hard.
7: No, well, it's not about being... It's about learning. And everybody gets M&Ms tonight.
11: We're doing that.
7: Mm-hmm. The civilian pilot training program enabled hundreds of women across the country to gain enough hours to qualify for the WASP program. Where did the WASP program finally find its home base for training? Is anybody going to throw a rock at them? You don't know. Okay. All right. So right over here, next to the B-17, there's a great display of the WASP, and it's from a museum at their home base.
11: Okay.
7: Yes. Spirit, though, how can we help them find the answer? So we need the name of the field that was in Sweetwater.
11: Sweetwater, Tennessee?
7: No, Sweetwater, Texas. Sweetwater, Texas. What was the name of the field? Do you like Marvel movies?
11: Not really, no.
7: Okay.
11: Superman?
7: That's DC, that's yeah, Marvel.
8: Do they like World War II airplanes?
11: Yes.
7: Well, do the initials TBM help you?
11: TBM.
7: It's been a long day, hasn't it?
11: It's a Warbird, TBM?
7: Yes, TBM. Or Marvel characters. There's a whole group of them. They avenge bad things. It's been a really long... It's the heat and the hydration really just takes it out of people.
11: Yeah. I don't know.
7: George Bush flew what kind of airplane? The H.W. Bush.
11: Oh, Avenger Field.
7: Absolutely, yes, very good. So Avenger Field is the home of the National WASP World War II Museum, and they have a display over there. And it's located just a short hour and a half drive from the Dallas-Fort Worth area. And if you're ever in the area, you should go there. Or if you're here, please visit them next to the B-17 or in Women Venture for some great merchandise featuring Fifanella, their mascot, which might be a good question to know on Friday night. All right, so here we go into the elimination round. If you do not get the answer right, you are eliminated, but you do get a bag of M&Ms.
11: Let's do it.
7: All right, during World War II, Avenger Field was the only all-girl flying field in the world. Before their arrival, what other pilots were training there?
12: Air Force pilots.
7: Can you be a little bit more specific? What country?
12: U.S. Air Force pilots?
7: Maybe another ally.
12: Canadian Air Force pilots.
7: Oh, so close. What would they be part of?
12: NATO. Allies?
7: They're part of the Royal Air Force. So before the ladies took over the field, the RAF pilots were training there in Sweetwater, Texas, so they could be safe. So you are eliminated, but you do get a bag of M&Ms. There you go. And there might be some other surprises in there. And again, we'd like to thank our sponsor, M&Ms. For more information and specialty M&Ms you can have delivered at home, go to M&Ms.com. All right. Are you ready?
13: Yeah.
7: All right. Are you nervous? This could eliminate you.
13: No, I'm ready.
7: Amelia Earhart, historically... we're getting ready to land now. Amelia Earhart, historically, may be the most famous female aviator. However, she was besties with which cosmetic magnate that also was influential in the an influential woman in the history of American aviation?
13: Can I call him the Spirit of Aviation?
7: If he's still awake. You are an EA member, right?
13: Of course.
7: Okay. All right. The initials will be JC.
13: You know, really waiting on the Spirit of Aviation here.
7: I think he's busy getting ready for the program later tonight.
13: Yeah, her great friend JC.
7: Mm-hmm. Well, the initials are JC.
13: Jenny Collins.
7: Oh, Jackie Collins. Anybody want to yell it from the audience, see if you can hear it? Jackie?
13: Yep. Jackie Collins.
7: You're eliminated. I'm sorry. Thank you for playing. Here's a bag of M&Ms. Enjoy the rest of the evening. Okay, Amelia Earhart. Okay, Jackie Cochran and Amelia were both part of the 99s organization. How did they get their name?
14: Can you repeat the question?
7: Jackie Cochran and Amelia Earhart are both part of the 99s organizations. How did they get their name?
14: I assume the Spirit of Aviation is still taking a little nap, so...
7: I believe so. Okay. How did they get their name?
14: Maybe because there were 99 of them?
7: That is correct. But let me give you that just in case we run out of time. Let's see. Oh, this will be going for you. Which member of the 99s was the first woman to command a space shuttle mission? Mm. Were you here last night?
6: No, I wasn't.
7: Mm-hmm. Too bad. She was.
6: Oh, no.
7: No? You don't know?
6: Spirit? No, I don't.
7: Got any say on this one?
6: I'm just an 11-year-old.
7: Well, you know, there might be some 50-year-olds that don't know this answer either. It was Eileen Collins.
6: Eileen.
7: Yes, but you know, we're running out of time.
6: Okay.
7: Yep, there we go. Thank you, sir. You get your bag of M&Ms, and thank you for playing. Let's see.
15: Thanks for your moral support. Yeah.
7: Jackie Cochran was instrumental in the formation of the WASS during World War II. Even though the Army was begrudgingly willing to accept the women flyers, they wanted them to be first part of what other Army organization?
15: Was it mentioned earlier? Can I get a clue?
7: Can you get a clue? I don't know. I think the Spirit has been summoned someplace else.
15: All right.
7: So if you're a woman in the Army... What would they nickname you?
15: I want to say witches, but I don't think that's the right time.
7: No, it's not. They wanted to first be part of the Women's Army Corps or WAC. However, Jackie Cochran was not about to have that happen. So it was WAC. But you two get a bag of M&Ms, and you're eliminated. But you can hang it right there. Okay. Well, it's our last question because we're running out of time. Who was the first woman to break the sound barrier in 1953?
16: Chuck Yeager. That's the only one I remember.
7: I think you're thinking of an Olympic athlete. Who is the first woman to break the sound barrier? Here's a hint, though. Chuck Yeager actually helped her achieve that goal. That doesn't help you, though, at all.
16: I don't know.
7: No, it doesn't. It doesn't. I said her name before.
16: The Avengers?
7: J.C.
16: J.C.
7: Jackie Cochran, not Jackie Collins. There you go. All right, let's give a round of applause to all our contestants. Thank you very much. Thank you for staying awake, unlike our spirit. We are about to hear some great panels from, I'm just going to step aside and let you guys find out. Thanks again. We'll be here tomorrow night for some more trivia.

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8: And
9: and looked in his eyes and said, "Do you really think that we can build an airplane and fly it around the world unrefueled?"

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1: How is everybody tonight? Awesome. Good to see you guys. How many people played trivia here? Awesome. Awesome. I probably sound like the spirit of aviation. Thank you guys for coming. This is always an exciting night. Every night here is exciting. I absolutely love getting to be a part of the Theater in the Woods crew. As a matter of fact, before I go any further, let's give a warm round of applause for all the people working backstage to make these productions happen. They're fantastic. Brief, want to say thank you to Mars and M&M. They helped make this program happen as well. Without our sponsors, we couldn't have the funding to fly people in and things like that. So you're in for a really special evening. It's been a great day celebrating women in aviation. And tonight you have a wonderful panel that's going to be here. And these range from all different sort of backgrounds, all different career paths. I think it's very important that people get to hear their story. They're remarkable and inspirational. So you're in for a really wonderful talk. Leading the talk, our MC for the night is Eileen Bjarkman. And Eileen is what I would call EAA family. She grew up here at EAA. She wrote a book called Propeller Under the Bed that I think everybody who has ever come to EAA and all of our new employees should read. It's mandatory reading. But beyond that, she also has been, she's flown more than 700 hours, 25 different types of aircraft, F-16, C-130, C-141s. She retired from the Air Force in 2010 as a colonel. She has been everything from executive director of Air Force Test Center at Edwards Air Force Base, and again, an author, and I consider her EA family. We get to be the proud caretakers of her father's aircraft that set a world record. So let's give a nice, warm EA welcome to Eileen Bjarkman.
2: Thank you, Chris. Okay, thank you everybody for coming tonight, and we have a wonderful panel lined up for you. I'm going to give a brief introduction to each of our panelists. The first is Margaret Viola. She is the Chief Engineer of Autonomous Systems and Lead Engineer for Sustainment within the Strategic Systems Program Office at BAE Systems. She has worked in technical and programmatic leadership positions for companies across the aerospace industry, including Virgin Galactic, Airbus, and the Aerospace Corporation. So, welcome, Margaret. Casey Anderson is the Director of Flight Test and Operations at Wisk Aero. She has a Bachelor's of Science in Aerospace Engineering from Embry-Riddle. She started her career as a flight test engineer for the U.S. Air Force at Edwards Air Force Base before moving to Silicon Valley. She is a CFI and founded a flying club around a Cessna 140 and built an RV-7 with her partner. Let's give her a... Jessica Cox, who I'm sure many of you are familiar with, after a decade of flying, Jessica is known worldwide as the first certified armless pilot in history, and she is the founder of Right Footed Foundation. And Jessica's reputation as a pilot opens doors around the world, and she's going to be talking to us tonight about a very special aircraft that she's been part of designing. So, Zyla Foxland, who some of you may have seen at the luncheon today, is an engineer, private pilot, and creator who educates more than 1 million followers across her social media platforms. Her YouTube channel spans high-power rockets, custom camper builds, composite fabrication, math and physics explanations, furniture making, luthry, boat building, and the full-scale construction of a Pete and Paul air camper. So. Lori DeBoer is the Deputy Director of Experimental Flight Test at ACE Aeronautics. She is a recently retired U.S. Army Chief Warrant Officer 5 and former U.S. Naval Test Pilot School Rotary Wing Instructor and graduate. And she holds a Bachelor of Science in Mechanical Engineering and an MBA in Project Management. So. And last but not least, Dr. Anita Sengupta is an aerospace engineer, commercial pilot, entrepreneur, and former NASA rocket scientist whose work has enabled missions to Mars, the asteroid belt, and the International Space Station. And she has served as Senior Vice President of Systems Engineering at Virgin Hyperloop, and she has founded a company, Hydroplane Limited, which develops hydrogen fuel cell power plants, so we'll be hearing more about that later this evening as well. So.

0: Okay, so we're going to do some panel questions, and we'll hopefully have a little bit of time at the end for some audience questions and answers as well. So again, the theme of tonight's panel is design, build, test, hopefully in that order. You design something, you build it, and then you test it. Although, as Ziva pointed out this afternoon, you sometimes design, build, test, go back and forth quite a bit. But let's talk about design first. So the mission of an aerospace vehicle drives its design. So Jessica, can you tell us about the mission of the aircraft you are helping to design and a little bit about the design process?
1: Designing the impossible airplane, which is the first purpose-built airplane in aviation history that can be flown with feet alone in the left pilot-in-command seat. And it has been a 4-year and 1-month journey so far to be able to build something that has never been done before, to build something that is really uniquely engineered, but ultimately with the mission and the vision to convey the message that disability does not mean inability, that we are only limited by our creativity. And this project has been so incredible, how it's opening up the eyes of so many people thinking, well, first of all, people come up to me and they can't believe I'm a pilot and have been for almost 18 years. But now designing an airplane and being a part of this home builder world and making a plane that is accessible and uniquely customized so that I can fly it in a way that makes it so much easier than how I've been flying with my feet up on the controls, occasionally foot falling asleep, getting a Charlie horse. And now to be able to design something with the creativity of some amazing engineers and with the help of so many builders, a kit airplane, an RV-10, that is so that I can fly, I mean, it allows me to fly in a very comfortable position with my feet on the floor, very comfortably flying for longer periods because now I have more endurance. I can have more endurance flying in a comfortable position. So it is really conveying that message that disability does not mean inability. We can create possibilities for anyone's ability.
0: Okay, thank you. Thank you. So does anyone else want to comment on something you have designed or been a part of designing? I think Dr. Zengupta and Zyla, you've both had some experience with that. So you want to start with Dr. Zengupta? Yeah.
2: So I think what we're working on right now is basically creating an alternative engine for propeller-driven aircraft and rotorcraft. And so that means we're not building a new airplane, but we're facilitating basically emission-free hydrogen fuel cell-based power plant so that you can have the same airplane that you always have, but it will be electric and emission-free and perhaps more cost-effective. And so that requires doing an electrical design, replacing the combustion engine, which is very different from the way aviation normally does things. And it requires a set of requirements and new training for engineers, new training for AMTs and AMPs, and ultimately selling it to the public to make sure that they want to shift to this new technology, which is, you know, more environmentally friendly.
0: Ziva, did you want to talk a little bit about some of the things you've done, some of the things you talked about at lunch, maybe?
3: Yeah, sure. I'm going to take this in a completely different direction. And this is a project that I actually had the privilege of just being an intern on when I was in college. But I worked at Disney Imagineering R&D, and we did a collaboration with Boeing Horizon X, where we wanted to fly a life-size X-wing over the parks for 3 days. And it was really, really cool coming from like a super, super technical background to be on a team that was completely driven by artists. And artists got the final say on absolutely everything, because if something's not canon, it will destroy the magic for the kids, and you can't have that. And so absolutely everything, an artist could like look at your like, you spend weeks working on something, and they'll look at it and be like, vibes off, don't like it. And so learning to design with this like very whimsical objective was super critical, I think, in the way that I started thinking about engineering going forward. So.
0: Okay. Anybody else have anything they want to say about any design they've worked on? Okay. We'll move on to the next question. So today, more than ever, the aerospace industry needs to think about sustainability during the design phase. So can any of you comment on any sustainable aviation technologies you are working on? I think we'll start with you, Dr. Zengupta.
2: So I think everybody in the ground transportation space is trying to shift over to battery electric vehicles, basically, you know, to reduce emissions by charging your car. Unfortunately, batteries are heavy, so they can work well for shorter range eVTOL use cases, but they're probably not a good solution for regional aviation or longer mission profiles. And so for us, we think the solution is hydrogen fuel cell technology, which ultimately, when you store hydrogen as a liquid, can give you better range than the equivalent combustion engine. And the goal for us is twofold. One is to have more energy efficiency. So if you shift over to electrification, you oftentimes get better energy efficiency. And then to reduce emissions, to reduce all the carbon emissions, all the pollution that you would get from a traditional airport, and to reduce noise emissions. Because at the end of the day, the ultimate customer is us, the pilots, but it's also the community in which we fly our aircraft. So if we can be more environmentally responsible and have less of an impact to the local communities where we fly out of as general aviation airports, we can continue to grow people who love aviation.
0: Okay. Casey, I think you've got some involvement there as well.
4: Okay. Yeah, we're also working on electric aircraft, and it goes back to mission of being the intent of the design. Our purpose is safe everyday flight for everybody. Battery technology, as you mentioned, may not get us very far today, but building the aircraft with that intent in mind, having that design purpose, gets us to the vehicle we need, and as battery technology develops, we can continue to leverage that and have a vehicle ready to use it.
0: Okay. Anybody else? Any thoughts on that? Okay, so let's move on to the building aspect. What aerospace system have any of you been a part of building, and what are or were some of the challenges involved in building that system? Why don't we start with you, Margaret?
5: Yeah, professionally and then now personally, I've been lucky to be involved in lots of very different systems, so all kind of disruptive in their own way. At Virgin Galactic, starting back in the day, that was sort of one of the first commercial space companies just starting, so it wasn't a matter of just the technical system itself. It was about creating policies around that system for how to even, use it in a way that could be considered safe, but also not totally constraining. So, part of what I worked on there was the simulator, and that was the test bed for all of the human factors pieces that went into flying the spacecraft. And then after having, a really bad day using that simulator to get the company kind of back on its feet, over to Airbus, where in A-Cubed at the Silicon Valley Design Lab, we were thinking about what if we reimagine the airplane cabin entirely and decoupled the airframe with seats bolted to the airframe to a place where we could just modularize that so we could customize the interior to be all business class, like the 777 that was here before, to something else. And so that has gone on to iterate, in different ways. And now, having some fun, we're building an RV-10, my husband and a build partner. So it's fun on a smaller scale to be able to decide, what do I really want? What are our missions that we're going to be putting on this? And one of the things, of course, we're thinking about is the transition from 100 low lead to alternative fuels, and looking here on the grounds for what alternatives might be there and signing those in.
0: Okay. And Jessica, I know you're involved in kind of overseeing and working with the designers there as they build your airplane. Have you seen some challenges involved in doing that?
6: Yeah, well, when we're working with engineers, and I'm not an engineer, really speaking their language and trying to make sure that it's very clear as the user of these unique designs of the impossible airplane, giving them the feedback they need. And one of the challenges I'm finding is that I'm a woman who's lived her whole life without arms, trying to explain it to a guy who has arms. And that whole disconnect is making it very challenging because I have to explain to them, this is all I've ever known. My feet have been my hands my entire life. So when something I think I want to do, I immediately think to my feet. For them, they think about this whole process of how they would do that. So I'm always giving them feedback, letting them know that they don't have to think too much about it because it's so natural for me, and making sure that they understand that this is my norm. And while it's not their norm, because most people are hand users, they can relax a little bit and know that it is it's something that is okay, and I figure this out.
0: Okay, so Casey, so you want to talk a little bit about some of the things that you've been involved in building?
4: So WISC is building not only an electric aircraft, but we need to build the airspace that goes with it. Our aircraft is autonomously piloted with our pilots remotely located on the ground. And so we need to work through how does that interact with the airspace today. We're working with NASA and the FAA to run simulations with pilots and air traffic controllers on what could we reimagine the airspace to look like. If we were to modernize how we communicate with ATC, how we interact with air traffic, what would that look like and how do we build that? And that starts with simulating it and testing it incrementally on the ground.
0: Okay. And Zyla, you want to talk about your build project that you're doing right now?
3: I'm building a Pete and Paul air camper. It's probably the least practical airplane you could ever decide to build. It's the very first like home-built aircraft to fly on an automotive engine back in 1929. I've spent a long time struggling with like what really is the mission objective of this aircraft. And I have decided that I think it's whimsy. I think I just want a sky motorcycle, and I want to honor that era of aviation when we were sort of just chasing the boundaries of what humanity could do. And obviously now, a Model A-powered wooden like popsicle stick airplane isn't super impressive, but it represents a time when it was, and I think that's really cool.
0: So I'll just mention that I actually, about 10 years ago, bought a set of Pete and Paul plans also.
4: Really?
0: Yeah.
3: Did you build it?
0: No.
3: the plans Possibly
0: are,
3: a wise
0: The plans
3: choice.
0: Are still in the box, so yeah. I was like, oh my gosh, I actually met somebody who's actually building it, you know, as opposed to just thinking about it the way I did, so yeah. So, okay, so let's see, let's move on to testing, which is my favorite subject, so. So what aerospace system have you been a part of testing, and what are or were some of the challenges involved in testing that system, especially something unusual or unexpected that happened? And let's start with Lori on this one. So, yeah.
7: I just recently retired from the military, so most of my testing experience was combat-centric, I suppose. And I would say as a flight test team, we don't wonder what's going to go or what could go wrong. We are just waiting for what is going to go wrong. And it's always interesting, so we did a lot of work with upturned exhaust on the UH-60 Blackhawk. For those of you who don't know, that's actually a system that helps to dissipate the heat from our engine, so when the enemy is looking at us with an IR system, it's a little bit more difficult to pick us out. So they were developing more efficient internal components that would actually help that dissipation and keep our signature as low as possible. The unintended consequences were that system worked great. The problem was it was creating what we didn't realize, a re-ingestion into our engine only on the left side. And we ended up doing, if you've ever seen tufting on an aircraft, it's this really technical process where they take little pieces of orange string and stick it with tape all over the aircraft, and then it flies, and someone else takes a picture to see what the airflow actually is in real time on the aircraft. So it looks like this horrible Raggedy Ann doll. And it's pretty embarrassing to fly around in, I'm not going to lie. But we found some interesting air patterns that were being created by the changes in that, and it was creating some problems for us. So we ended up actually having to create an entire gate structure just along the left-hand side. So unexpected, the system worked the way it needed to work, but it was creating some unintended consequences that we weren't expecting that was creating problems for actual power and things with the engine itself. So you're always looking not only to what your system creates, but what it actually can affect on things down the line as well.
0: Okay. Now, Casey, do you want to?
4: Yeah, so when I was working at Edwards, I had the pleasure of working on the automatic ground collision avoidance system. And this is the system on the F-16 where, past the point where the pilot can still recover the aircraft, prior to the point that the aircraft impacts the ground, the system takes over and pulls up. This is intended for CFIT incidents where the pilot's fixated on the ground, or GLOC where they can't recover the aircraft to get it flying again, for give them time to recover. Testing it was a challenge though. We had several CFIT incidents that we wanted to replicate with the system to prove that it would have covered those cases, but we also wanted to point the airplane at the ground, wait for the system to recover, and not put our crew in danger. And so safety management in testing is one of the main names of the game. We had to figure out how do we trick the system to give us enough margin so that if it didn't activate, the aircrew, the test pilot, could recover in time and come back to test another day. And so building that in using simulations, understanding our time safety margin, how much delta we had to work with, to still test the system efficiently, to make sure it was going to work when it had to work, that we didn't leave any loopholes that were going to cause incidents in the field, but also weren't putting our air crew at undue risk. That was one of the more interesting parts of testing, is making sure we're doing it safely.
0: Dr. Sengupta, do you want to talk about testing your systems?
2: I guess I'll give another slightly different example. So most of my career, I did work for NASA's Jet Propulsion Laboratory, and most of my missions that I worked on were interplanetary missions, meaning you could test something here on Earth, but the Earth conditions are quite different from the way they are on Mars or the way they are on Venus. But one of my projects was to design the supersonic parachute for the Mars Curiosity rover. And so we built a full-scale parachute, went out to desert and tested it, and the thing exploded. Thank goodness it exploded during tests, right, because you don't want it to explode during landing. And we had so many other colossal failures during that first test program, but we learned from it. We found that we had bad pressure distribution inside the canopy, so we had to redesign. We changed out some of the materials, and then move forward a few years, we did testing in a wind tunnel, also had some catastrophic, fascinating test-specific failures. So what was interesting was a lot of our test failures were actually because of the environment that we were testing in, and naturally you have to, because it's here on Earth. So then you have to kind of translate those failures to how is it actually going to work when it goes to Mars, which is a different atmosphere density, different composition, different speed, and then figure out and make it work. So long story short, we had to do a lot of computational fluid dynamics, wind tunnel testing to understand the physics behind it, and then use Earth-based tests to validate that, and then it has to work the first time when it gets to Mars, but we got it to work, so.
7: All models are wrong, some are useful.
0: So Casey, you mentioned using simulation.
2: Yeah.
0: And you know, it's kind of something that we use in the test business for risk reduction. So do any of you want to talk a little bit more about using simulation as part of a test program or using it as a buildup approach to testing? You mentioned like computational fluid dynamics, you know, it's kind of a simulation. So.
2: Yeah, I mean, it was a full-on research program for us because we had to represent the supersonic aerodynamics of a blood body interacting with a parachute for Mars-type conditions. And so there was no way to do that in tests. So we had to use computational fluid dynamics and fluid structure interaction analysis. And then we had to design a test program to validate our simulations so then we could extrapolate to the actual condition. But nowadays, you know, computer programs and supercomputers are great. So you actually can run very detailed time-resolved, spatially resolved simulations.
0: Lori, can you think of anything? So, yeah.
7: From my perspective, I mean, we put everything through simulation. I mean, from my perspective, I think from a tester, our simulations, aside from the vehicle themselves, we actually are creating a simulation when we create a test, right? We're actually saying, how do I make this happen, just like she was saying? How do I create the safety margins? How do I light this all out, you know, on my paper napkin and figure out how it's going to work, how I'm going to keep everybody safe, how I'm going to keep it detailed, and then you actually start executing. And I think what I love the most about test is the things that go wrong from the simulations, from the models, not because I like things going wrong, but I love the synergy of the teams that I work with. I mean, we have amazing engineers, and we have the guys that sit in the back as my flight test engineers as well as the ground engineers. I've got a guy in my ear who's telling me I'm not holding the right airspeed. I've got the guy sitting next to me. I've got engineers at home. We had great simulations on, for example, not just the test article itself, but we had a great simulation on instrumentation that I needed. I had to do elevators up to 14,000 feet in a helicopter while keeping over a specific point that I had to keep within a camera angle. 14,000 feet is really high to keep a very small boat in your camera angle, so they were creating software for me to see in the actual aircraft to tell me where I was to make sure I could stay over that point. Well, the simulation didn't work. Everything was opposite sense. We didn't figure that out till we got there. So I have an entire team. I have an entire team working with me, sending me updates in real time from my engineers in the back. My guys in the front are loading it every time we go out, trying to make the simulation actually start to work for me. So I can actually maintain that position for the test itself, not even for the test article. So I think simulation plays a part for us, not only in the design and the build, but from a testing perspective, how do I simulate, you know, how I'm going to meet the conditions to actually test that article.
4: Yeah. There's a saying you probably know, all models are wrong, right. Some are useful.
7: Some are useful. Right.
4: Right. And so the trick is to use the model in the way that helps you the most, but then always with the real world conditions, go out and see how far off it is.
7: Yeah.
4: And then adjust what your numbers were, adjust how you're approaching things, making sure you still have that margin built in the real world, But that practice and rehearsal and simulation, with AutoGCAS, we had a full control room, several people monitoring abort conditions, the crew comm
6: talking in your ear,
4: the hot mic between the pilot and the crew, and the timing was very critical, and being able to practice that in a scenario where the pilot's safe and on the ground, drill all of that in for the discipline of the crew, and then when we get to the real world and it's not right, we can adapt much more quickly.
7: How do you make that adjustment and still stay within the safety margins of the test plan itself and still get the data that you need?
4: And working in a crew that's operating at that really high level, that's when it's really fun.
7: And the synergy is just fantastic. On that test, they wanted me to go all the way up and then all the way back down. Well, for those of you who fly helicopters, VRS is a problem. It's called settling in your own downwash. So as you start to descend too quickly, you actually begin to lose lift, and the aircraft will actually just start to fall into its own downwash. And so I get halfway through this test, that the first time I come down and I land, and I'm talking to the engineers, because it's not my engineers, it's the engineers that were doing the project for, and I said, like, is there any reason you can't just play this video backwards? You know, because I'm going up. Couldn't we just go back down? And he looks at me and he goes, yeah, it'll look the same. And I'm like, okay, I'm not going down like that. And that those changes happen real time with the teams, and that's the synergy, that's the magic, that's the fun of it all.
4: Yeah.
0: Great. Anybody else? Okay, we're going to change it up a little bit now. We've talked about design, build, test, and we're going to move on to how do you become like one of the women sitting up on the stage here today. We're going to talk a little bit about careers and the academics that's required to move into various aerospace kinds of careers. So what sort of academic pathways are available for people interested in careers in aerospace? And do you have any advice on how to navigate those paths? I'm actually going to ask Margaret to talk first about this because she doesn't have a degree in engineering. She has a degree in physics, which is very closely related. Engineers take a bunch of physics, but I am curious about hearing about your particular path as a physics major versus an engineering major, and then we'll talk about some of the more traditional paths. So.
5: Sure. I mean, some might say it's a bit of a random walk or a bit lucky, but I didn't honestly know going in the difference between like the hard sciences or engineering, and then as I was, you know, in it, I chose a school, the University of Chicago, that didn't in fact have an engineering department for reasons you can look into that go way back 100 years. But a pure science-based school. But I went in, luckily, I happened to grow up here in Oshkosh, and so I was exposed to...
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5: I was like, okay, the only way out is through. We're going to do this. But it turned out to be a great match for me because the first principles thinking you learn in physics, we like to call it, I think is useful, helping me manage or be a pain to some of the engineering teams I've worked with, because where I think in the engineering discipline, you know, you're given formulas, you understand properties and principles, and you kind of like turn the crank a little bit to get to a result or apply a set of techniques to get a particular result. What I look at doing is, well, what's the origin of this? What are the governing principles, and how can we use that from a different perspective? And so I apply that now kind of like up and down and all over the place, what I call organizational physics, which is a bit of the systems engineering, a bit of the programmatics to make these projects go from whatever part of the life cycle they are to where we need them to be next. So I would say there's probably no wrong way to get into it, but starting in a technical basis, of course, is essential.
0: Okay. Dr. Sambuca,